0: For those who are missing and for the impacts of a widespread power outage, especially for the elderly with heat in the forecast. As wildfires tear through British Columbia, more than 1,000 firefighters are battling the flames. And while they're managing to extinguish some, new ones are popping up. Across the province today, there are more than 130 active wildfires, evacuation orders for 32 communities, and evacuation alerts for another 32. As Carolyn Bargoot tells us, it's all causing people a lot of distress.
1: I was positive the whole day that it wasn't going to come anywhere near us because our property had no trees.
2: Crystal Ann Smith was ready to leave her home south of Clinton at a moment's notice, but didn't think it would come to that. Then flames came over the mountaintop, so she grabbed her family and fled. She's since seen photos of her home online, burned to the ground.
1: It's devastating to lose everything you've ever had. Like, right from my own childhood, I had things that I'll never see again.
2: Clinton officials say an assessment team is on the ground surveying the damage. At this point, residents are not allowed back in.
1: You know, in 2017, when they evacuated us, nothing even burned, and they didn't let us back for 3 or 4 weeks, from what I can remember. So I can only imagine how long it's going to take.
2: Roland Stankey is the mayor of Clinton. He says he's heard of damage south of the village, but the village itself is still standing.
3: My latest report is that there's no buildings or businesses that have been destroyed. Of course, with the hot embers and the little flare-ups, there are a few structural buildings that are damaged.
2: There are nearly 200 firefighters assigned to the Pear Lake wildfire, along with 19 helicopters and 76 pieces of heavy equipment. BC Wildfire Service Information Officer Paula Weilbauer says the weather is not making things any easier.
4: We're expecting extreme fire behavior expected today, and significant growth on these incidents is possible. Our fuels remain heavily impacted by drought throughout the area and are highly susceptible to increased fire behavior.
2: There is a province-wide ban on campfires right now, with the exception of parts of the Prince George Fire Center. Conservation officers handed out nearly $22,000 in fines this past weekend for people breaking that ban. Jean Strong is with the BC Wildfire Service.
5: Our data over time typically shows that around 6% of the wildfires that we respond to each year are started by campfires, so not an insignificant amount in the province. And what's really, no matter how small the number is, it should be zero.
2: Crystal Ann Smith is still coming to terms with her loss.
1: It's so unbelievably unexpected. And, you know, I try not to feel stupid for thinking that the house was going to be okay, because I was, right up until the end, confident that that fire was not going to touch our house, and it absolutely flattened everything.
2: She and her husband plan to rebuild once the fires are out and they're allowed back in. Caroline Bargoot, CBC News, Vancouver.
0: Some residents near Spain's capital are getting that chance. Officials allowed some to return home today, or to what's left, after fires tore through some regions. While in France, more people were told to leave. Shane Desjardins has the latest now on the wildfires still raging in both countries.
6: From the sky, a terrifying scene. A column of dense white smoke grows from a glowing sliver of relentless flames as fire crews on the ground in France fight back.
7: The fire is big. It's like David against Goliath.
6: And the conditions making it even harder, according to France's National Firefighters Federation spokesperson, Eric Brocardi.
7: The wind is very strong. Extreme droughts, very high temperatures, and difficulty to end have made this fire highly unpushable.
6: Despite that, crews overnight did manage to keep a fragile hold on the vast inferno burning west of Bordeaux in the Gironde region. Officials say it's not fully contained, but not growing either. That grip could slip, though. The area expected to be heating up again. Temperatures forecast to hit nearly 40 degrees.
8: Nous, ce matin, nous avons procédé, vous le savez, à l'évacuation.
6: Prompting an evacuation order for roughly 4,000 people at tourist sites on the Atlantic coast, says Gironde prefect Sophie Brokaw. The Gironde fire has burned through an area four times the size of Paris and forced hundreds of thousands to leave. Stéphane Dar is a professor of wildland fire science at Swansea University in Wales.
9: We live in a time now where we see more extreme heat waves, longer heat waves

0: drier regions, basically. So the fire weather is becoming more extreme and the fire seasons are becoming longer.
1: In eastern Spain, water bombers join the attack. Prime Minister Pedro Sanchez says they are making progress.
2: Y por tanto, podemos empezar a ver
1: and can therefore final, begin to see the light at the end of the tunnel in the fight against these wildfires, he says. But several blazes are still out of control, including its largest on record, burning outside Madrid.
2: Especialmente complejas como las que nos quedan.
1: He says the days and hours ahead will be especially challenging. Claire Nullis is a spokesperson for the World Meteorological Organization.
3: We've had heat wave after heat wave after heat wave.
1: And the country bracing for more extreme heat. Temperatures hit 37 degrees in Madrid Tuesday, and it's expected to get hotter.
3: We are in for another extreme event, the latest in, unfortunately, a series combined with extreme drought.
1: Adding fuel to the fires, already tough to contain. Chien Desjardins, CBC News, Toronto.
4: It's Wednesday morning in Japan, and the search is ramping up again for victims of a powerful earthquake. Originally reported as 7.1 in magnitude, then revised to 6.8, the sudden shaking caused widespread damage, injuring dozens, possibly hundreds of people. And though no fatalities have been confirmed, as many as 30 people are missing and feared dead in just one location alone, a popular shopping mall that collapsed. The CBC's Anna Sidhu reports.
5: The terrifying shaking began just before 4:30 Tuesday afternoon local time, causing panic on Japan's southern island of Kyushu. Aerial video soon after showed buildings burning, a train derailed, and part of the centuries-old wall surrounding Kumamoto Castle left in ruins. Authorities said there are no reports of damage at three nearby nuclear power plants, but power has been cut across a huge area, and nearly 300,000 people were told to move to evacuation centers. Japanese Prime Minister Sanae Takaichi says the initial damage included collapsed buildings, damaged roads, and many fires. The quake also led to the collapse of the region's largest shopping mall, possibly due to a gas explosion, leaving twisted steel and piles of concrete, with emergency crews still searching for people missing inside. The area it's in is especially at risk, says Western University Earth Sciences professor Katsu Goda.
6: Kumamoto region is a seismic region, which is relatively close to the subduction zone off the Pacific side. So they would expect that the relatively large earthquake every 10 to 20 years. So,
5: 50 people died in the earthquake that struck the region 10 years ago. Goda traveled there in the aftermath. He says that tragedy prompted widespread rebuilding and stronger construction standards.
6: Since 2016, a lot of things has been kind of restored, retrofitted. So the Kumamoto has been just in a good shape for the next earthquake. So that is why we don't hear catastrophic kind of damages of the structures, like a failing.
5: But officials are warning the danger isn't over. Aftershocks could continue for days, and Goda says some could be powerful.
6: Statistically speaking, that the aftershock would be smaller. But given that the magnitude of 7 main shock happened, aftershock could be as large as maybe magnitude 6.5 or 6.0, which could cause additional damages.
5: Japanese officials are also worried about heat in the forecast, with many elderly people living in the quake zone and many homes now without power for air conditioning. Global Affairs Canada says it is not aware of any Canadians affected by the earthquake. Ina Sidhu, CBC News, Calgary.
4: Coming right up, could Ottawa's proposed high-speed rail be headed off the tracks? A source says Ontario is considering withdrawing its support after the federal government opted not to get behind adding jets to Toronto's Island Airport. Plus, world leaders paid tribute to the late U.S. Senator Lindsey Graham and hope for FaceTime with U.S. President Donald Trump. And later, we'll have this story.
7: It's a putrid stink that's plagued a small Newfoundland town for years. Thousands of liters of rotting fish sauce in an abandoned factory. But now, finally, it's getting cleaned up.
8: Worst smell you ever smelled in your life.

0: I'm Seth Pilehunders.
1: I'm Laura Howells in St. Mary's, Newfoundland, where I'll tell you how they're driving that stench out of town.
2: Some turbulence has formed between the Ontario and federal governments over the proposed expansion of a downtown Toronto airport. Ottawa pulled its support for the project last week, and CBC News has learned Ontario didn't see that coming. Now the province could be rethinking its own support for a major federal project. The CBC's Kate McKenna is following this story for us. So, Kate, what is happening behind the scenes?
3: Well, so far, Ontario Premier Doug Ford and Prime Minister Mark Carney have been close allies, but trouble could be brewing. Two sources with knowledge of discussion say Ontario was surprised by the federal government's decision not to support the airport expansion because both levels of government had a loose agreement that the Carney government would support the Billy Bishop expansion, and in exchange, the Ontario government would support the high-speed rail project Aalto, running between Ontario and Quebec. Both projects face considerable pushback, and both governments would be expending some political capital. This news was first reported by the Toronto Star. Now a source says the provincial government's support for Aalto is wavering, saying the province is actively evaluating options to make sure rural Ontario farming voices are heard and respected before supporting the rail project. And publicly, the Ford government is tossing some barbs at Ottawa. Take a listen to Ontario Transport Minister Prabhmeet Sarkaria.
4: We've seen the federal government here listen to a small French group in Toronto, but we as the province will continue to push forward on a modernization of this airport. You know, we urge the federal government to continue to consider that proposal because it's a proposal that that makes sense for people that want to travel through air and have different options. And it's also about building big projects. You know, if you know, Prime Minister Carney and his team want to, if this is how they're going to treat bigger projects, I don't think you'll get much built.
3: In a statement, the Prime Minister's office says Aalto is a good project that would transform travel and support economic growth.
2: So what do we know about why the federal government came out against the airport expansion?
3: Well, it's an interesting question. The statement from Transport Minister Steve McKinnon says they made the decision because of feedback from consultations, but it also comes ahead of a federal by-election in Beaches, East York, and the Liberals are hoping to keep that seat. A senior Liberal source says the timing was no coincidence. They know that the NDP was planning to hammer on their support for the airport expansion during the campaign, and they wanted to get out in front of it because they were hearing from residents who were strongly opposed to it. But this issue will linger. Ontario says it's not giving up the fight to expand the airport. And now the high-speed rail project might face a lot more opposition.
2: Kate, thank you so much for this.
3: Thank you.
2: The CBC's Kate McKenna for us in Ottawa. Well, more Canadians will now be able to renew their passports online. Ottawa has expanded the program to all eligible adults applying from within the country. Immigration Minister Lena Metledge-Diab says it will make the process easier for many people.
5: We are removing the limit on the number of people who can access this service. That means eligible Canadians will no longer have to wait for an online application spot to become available. They will be able to begin their renewal online whenever it is convenient for them to do so.
2: Online renewals are restricted to adults whose passports will expire within 6 months or are already expired. Any Canadians living abroad will still need to apply in person at a government office or by mail. Politicians and dignitaries gathered in Washington today to pay tribute to the late U.S. Senator Lindsey Graham. He was a strong backer of the U.S.-Israeli war against Iran and a vocal supporter of Ukraine in its fight against Russia. Both Israel's and Ukraine's leaders were in the Capitol for the memorial and met with U.S. President Donald Trump at the White House. Tom Perry reports.
6: A political heavyweight who leaves a complicated legacy. Republicans and Democrats gathering to remember Republican Senator Lindsey Graham, who died suddenly this month at the age of 71.
7: He was a man who gave America the full measure of his good and mighty heart until that heart itself just gave out.
6: Graham went from being a staunch critic of Donald Trump to an adoring supporter and influential voice in Trump's orbit. Graham helped persuade the president to pursue his war against Iran. He traveled frequently to

0: Ukraine and work to prod a reluctant Trump into backing the country's fight against Russia.
1: He was extremely hawkish. I will tell you, he never saw a war that he didn't like.
0: Both Ukrainian President Volodymyr Zelensky and Israeli Prime Minister Benjamin Netanyahu traveled to Washington to attend Graham's memorial and, just as importantly, meet with Trump. For Netanyahu, this was his first visit to the White House since the start of Israel and America's war against Iran in February. Israel's UN envoy, Danny Danon, says Netanyahu's message to the president is that the Iranian regime remains a threat.
2: We fought shoulder to shoulder against Iran, and we are prepared to continue supporting the U.S. in pursuing peace and stability in the region.
0: As the Iran war has dragged on, tensions have emerged between the U.S. and Israel over how far and how long the campaign should go.
3: We are joined by phone with our president of the United States, Donald J. Trump.
0: Mr. Donald Trump went on Fox News today and was asked about warnings from Netanyahu Iran is building up and fortifying Pickaxe Mountain, a key nuclear site.
4: Well, I don't need Bibi to tell me that. Bibi's telling me that because he wants me to stay involved.
0: As for Zelensky, the Ukrainian leader posted photos of his meeting with Trump and thanked the U.S. president repeatedly. A safeguard, perhaps, after the Ukrainian leader's disastrous Oval Office encounter last year when Trump and his vice president, J.D. Vance, attacked Zelensky for, among other things, not showing sufficient gratitude for U.S. military support. Zelensky says he and Trump today discussed the U.S. licensing Ukraine to build its own Patriot missiles and also talked diplomacy. But most of all, Zelensky says he expressed his condolences over the death of Graham, who Zelensky calls a true friend of Ukraine. Tom Perry, CBC News, Washington.
5: Europe's soccer body is accusing FIFA of putting the game's soul up for sale. FIFA has announced a plan for a new enterprise to oversee commercial and event operations. It would allow private investors to take part, including a fund run by the brother of Jared Kushner. Kushner is U.S. President Donald Trump's son-in-law. The plan deepens the divide between UEFA and FIFA, which is already one of the world's wealthiest sporting organizations. A Canadian woman is accused of spying at NATO, will remain in custody while the investigation continues. The suspect appeared in a Belgium court today. She worked as an intern for NATO's Central Military Command headquarters. She was arrested Friday, accused of espionage on behalf of a third country and participating in a criminal organization. Officials have not disclosed her identity to maintain presumption of innocence, but Belgium's prosecutor's office describes her as a, quote, Canadian national of Chinese origin.

0: In just a few days, Alberta will become the only place in Canada where you can get a medical diagnostic test, like an X-ray or an MRI, without a doctor's referral. The province says having that private option will lead to earlier detection of cancer and other illnesses. But critics worry it will hurt the public health care system. Christine Birick has that story.
1: Early detection means better outcomes and healthier people.
2: Alberta Premier Danielle Smith calls it proactive healthcare. Starting Friday, Albertans can pay out of pocket for MRIs and other medical scans. No doctor's referral needed.
3: I would be very, very cautious and wary about undergoing one of these tests if you're not having any symptoms.
2: Dr. Eddie Lang is a professor in the Department of Emergency Medicine at the University of Calgary. He says he can understand why people might think there's no harm in testing, but most medical experts disagree with the move, warning it goes against evidence, delivers virtually no health benefits for average patients, and threatens to overburden the public system.
3: Total body MRI will not extend your life by a single day. And the reason for that is because it will detect abnormalities that would have never bothered you in the first place.
2: In a report, the Alberta Medical Association says these paid scans offer little actual value. Instead, they frequently catch harmless findings that spark unnecessary anxiety and invasive procedures. And when patients take those results back to public doctors, it costs taxpayers an estimated $784 per test in follow-up care.
3: That is going to provide a significant burden on the healthcare system.
2: And when it comes to Alberta patients with a referral, the province's latest data shows 41%, less than half of Alberta patients, get an MRI on

0: time, with the typical wait standing at nearly 2 months. Estimates show private MRI testing starts at around $1,000 for a single area, with appointments taking a few days to 2 weeks, and will pull staff away from those who are not paying.
1: There's still just a finite pool of highly skilled professionals who are able to perform these tests. So necessarily, there's going to be some diversion of resources away from the public healthcare system.
0: Dr. Andrew McCrae is an emergency room physician and associate professor in Calgary. He says direct-to-consumer testing isn't new.
1: In other jurisdictions like Europe and South Korea, where they have privately paid direct-to-consumer testing, it's led to an industry that has preyed on the fears and concerns of patients.
0: The Canada Health Act says care must depend on need, not your wallet. As Alberta sets up a fast track for those who can pay, federal officials told CBC they're defending public care, but wouldn't say if Alberta's plan crosses the line. Christine Burak, CBC News, Toronto.
2: You're listening to Your World Tonight from CBC News. I'm Angie Seth. You can hear Your World Tonight on the CBC News app or wherever you get your podcasts. RCMP in Nova Scotia are asking for the public to help solve a break and enter that led to the deaths of thousands of chickens. The incident happened at a poultry farm near Lunenburg. Corporal Mandy Edwards says someone entered the barn Friday night and shut off the fans.
3: They turned the system off, and that meant the temperature increased. So when the owners came out the next morning, they could smell before they saw what had happened.
2: She says temperatures in the barn soared to about 37 degrees and led to the deaths of some 10,000 birds. Police say nothing appears to have been taken, and the motive for the break-in is unclear. It's putrid, pungent, and horribly persistent. The smell from more than 100 huge vats of rotting fish sauce has been hanging over the entire town of St. Mary's, Newfoundland, for a very, very long time. 25 years, in fact, ever since a fish sauce factory was shuttered. Locals have been raising a stink about the offending smell ever since, with no action on protecting their olfaction until now. Laura Howells reports.
4: Thick brown sludge gushes out of a huge vat, releasing a stink so putrid, journalists on a tour of the site today became nauseous.
5: Worst smell you ever smelled in your life, times that by 100. And you still have to take worse than that.
4: Rotting fish sauce, decades old, finally now being taken away.
5: Bit emotional. A lot of time, but in this project. Too much.
4: Mayor Steve Ryan has spent years working for this day, watching the first truckload of the decomposing Capelin product drive away from the dilapidated building where it was being stored. The smell has tormented residents of this town of around 300 people, described at times as unbearable.
5: I'm even known as the sauce plant mayor. I'd rather be known for something better than that.
4: The Atlantic Seafood Sauce Company opened this factory in 1990 with a promise of new jobs for the community. But it was abandoned roughly a decade later after legal and regulatory battles, leaving more than 100 huge white vats of decomposing sauce behind. There was a stalemate between the federal government and the province on who would pay for cleanup. The town of St. Mary's took possession of the plant a couple years ago after the owner failed to pay municipal taxes. And the province recently agreed to pick up the cleanup tab. But the province says that doesn't mean there won't be future legal action against the polluter.
6: There's some peat on the floor. This is the liquid.
4: Inside the derelict plant by the water, lead engineer Glenn Sharp shows how they're mixing the waste with peat to help solidify it. It's then being trucked to what looks like a giant swimming pool in another town's landfill about 2 hours away. It'll all be sealed up and covered in grass. There's about 890,000 liters of old sauce in there. It'll take about 200 truckloads to get it all out. The process not expected to be complete until October. And officials here say, before it gets better, the smell is expected to get worse.
6: We cut into one, the smell became significantly worse just by cutting one vat. We've got 110 to cut and break open, so we expect the smell to get considerably worse as we open them.
4: But for now, a day of relief in a town that's been holding its breath for more than two decades. Laura Howells, CBC News, St. Mary's, Newfoundland and Labrador.

0: finally. That's the sound of the winning throw at Canada's Rock Skipping Championship in Blue Rocks, Nova Scotia on Sunday. Tristan Williams managed to bounce his stone 55 meters into the harbor to take the title.
1: I guess my second stone, I just managed to get the right wind and throw at the right angle.
0: It's Williams' third year at the tournament, and his win this time, well, is thanks to some intense training.
1: Every day out there whipping rocks. My dog doesn't like it when I skip stones, so I came in pretty fresh this year.
0: Well, the first time this year, the competition acts as a feeder event for the International Championships in Scotland, which they call the World Stone Skimming Championships. Organizer Carl Marsters says they're a strategy to the sport.
2: Angle of rock is important, so the way you throw the rock out is important. What's most important is the rotation you put on the rock. So you want the rock spinning. Also helps you put in a lot of juice on the rock when you throw it.
0: Competitors Jack Shaw and Aidan McEwen are taking notes.
3: It didn't go great. I think my technique was a little bit off. I threw it directly into the water, so I only got like one skip.
4: The name of the game is just get the rocks deep, but didn't quite accomplish that goal. But there might be a chance maybe next year, or maybe you just get out to the beach and throw a couple more rocks.
0: Winner Tristan Williams says he hopes he's able to travel to Scotland this fall to compete for the world title in a sport he's played ever since he was a kid growing up in Wales.
1: I like it because everyone can do it. It's very accessible. There's no barriers to entry. You just have to get near the ocean, get a flat-ish rock and throw it, and you're away.
0: Well, congratulations, Tristan. And thanks for being with us. This has been your World Tonight for Tuesday, July 28th. I'm Angie Seth. Good night.

0: at 628. It is mainly sunny and 30 degrees in Regina, also sunny and 27 degrees in Saskatoon. 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I'm Dan Plaster with a look at what's making news. RCMP say initial review of body-worn camera footage shows police force was reasonable in the arrest of a woman in Maquisagigan First Nation. It comes in response to a video of that arrest circulating on social media. The video shows Loon Lake RCMP officers tasing a woman and wrestling her to the ground in an arrest in Maquisagigan First Nation. It has some people calling it to question the police officer's use of force. Saskatchewan RCMP have issued a news release defending the arrest. They say the 40-year-old woman became confrontational and punched two officers, but Saskatchewan RCMP have now asked the Serious Incident Response Team to investigate the incident. The Financial and Consumer Affairs Authority of Saskatchewan wants people to watch out for fraudulent investing companies. Wise Profit Way, GoStone Max, Sway Horizon AI, and Vault Built are not registered with the FCAA. That means they are unable to trade or sell securities or derivatives in the province, and they may not be legitimate businesses and steal money. We will have more news for you coming up in a half hour.
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2: 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Maybe we'll call it the guardian angel of the strait. And we should be reimbursed for that.
3: 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U.S. President Donald Trump and Israeli Prime Minister Benjamin Netanyahu met at the White House yesterday for the first time since the start of the Iran war. What came out of that meeting and what it may mean for the war coming up on The Current.
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4: Hello, I'm Lauren McGuinness, sitting in for Neil Cooksall.
5: Good evening, I'm Chris Howden. This is As It Happens. Tonight,
4: shock and aftershock to the system. A lot of people are still unaccounted for after a major earthquake rocks Japan. Our guest is there, and he says that for many of his neighbors, this is terrifying deja vu.
5: Smoke gets in their eyes. Musician Barney Bentall tells us about the emotional moment when he pulled out his guitar to play for the firefighters trying to save his BC ranch from an approaching wildfire.
4: The sweet, diminishing stench of success. For decades, St. Mary's, Newfoundland,

0: Labrador has been plagued by the terrible odor of fermenting fish sauce in a defunct factory. Now, cleanup has begun at last.
1: One good tourney deserves another. The FIFA World Cup is over, but the Women's Africa Cup of Nations is in full swing. A Kenyan sports reporter tells us

0: Sanders' own day planner, where he kept a conspicuous list of 11 herbs and spices, one of which our guest will reveal.
1: And they made it in their spore time. The good news is Chinese scientists created a living dress that can repair itself. The bad news is it's made from a fungal parasite that could one day bring about the end of the world. As it happens, the Tuesday edition, Radio That Reflects, will always have Paris, acidic fungus.

0: There's a lot of uncertainty and a lot of anxiety in Japan tonight after a deadly earthquake violently shook a southern prefecture. Thousands of people in Kumamoto Prefecture are without power. The Japanese government says the full extent of the damage is still being assessed, but we know buildings have been damaged and some have collapsed. We also know that dozens of people are trapped in a shopping mall in Kumamoto City. Police have said they presume quite a few are dead. Prime Minister Sanai Takeuchi has deployed hundreds of soldiers to help with rescue operations. Seo Utsunomiya works in the International Affairs section of the Kumamoto Municipal Government. He's currently working at an evacuation center designated for foreign visitors in Kumamoto.
1: Mr. Utsunomiya, are you and your family safe?
2: Yes, my family is safe. And myself.
1: Where were you when the earthquake hit?
2: When the earthquake happened, I was in my office, which is in the Kumamoto City Hall. I was in the fourth floor of the City Hall. I'm working at the International Affairs section in Kumamoto City.
1: Describe that moment for us. What was it like when the earthquake hit?
2: Suddenly, the strong shake occurred and everything on my desk and on top of the cupboard and everything has collapsed. And it continued more than 10 seconds, I think. The people... immediately, we have evacuation drills, so people try to hide under the desk.
1: How long did that last before people started coming out from under their desks and assessing what had happened?
2: Maybe 30 seconds to a minute.
1: How long did you wait to go outside and see what the streets looked like?
2: I was in the office about 5 minutes, and we were forced to evacuate, to go outside of the building. So everyone used the stairs. We couldn't use the elevator at that time anymore. So we walked down and went out. Most of the city office employees are outside. Aftershocks were happening, but cars were running normally and it looked quite normal. Outside of the building itself was fine, but aftershocks were continuing, so everyone was a bit worried.
1: Tell us about the aftershocks. What did they feel like? What was the experience of that?
2: As you might have heard, but we had just a decade ago, we had a huge earthquake, same as this time, twice. And that was 2016. The first one was quite big, but after that, the main quake happened 2 days after that. So everyone was still worried about that might happen. So everyone was very cautious right now.
1: So what are people doing to stay safe given the fear of another earthquake?
2: Our city office announced to the citizens that we opened our city-owned facilities to the public and use as an evacuation shelter. Anyone who has any problems, like some people, the water is not running or buildings are damaged, everyone can evacuate. So here in the International Center, a couple of people, mainly foreign people, spend the night.
1: What are you telling them about how to stay safe in Kumamoto?
2: Basically, if they feel unsafe at home, you can stay here. But in this place, we don't have any bed or the places to comfortably stay. So if you go to the other places like elementary school or junior high school or a city-owned building, they might have the better surroundings to rest so they can freely move

0: to those places, and already a couple of people moved to those places.
1: You were at work when this happened, and now you're at the International Center helping other people. Do you know if your home is okay?
0: Actually, I'm still not sure, because my home is next to Kumamoto City, and which is called Uki City, and that is actually, the epicenter was very close. It was like magnitude 7. So I heard there are lots of problems, like the road, and some places had fires. And I called my next door neighbor, and she said she's staying in the car. She feels unsafe. She says my house seems fine, but she's not staying in their home right now.
1: What will your neighbor do?
0: Because a huge earthquake happened 10 years ago. After that, Kumamoto City and the neighboring cities, we set up the evacuation center in the Ridge region. So when this kind of earthquake or natural disaster happens, people can evacuate those places. But I heard that the nearest evacuation center where I live, they can't accommodate the people. I'm still not sure what exactly happened, but maybe the building was damaged or something. So in my area, people are staying either in their own house or in the car.
1: I recognize there are lots of things we don't know yet. And the Japanese government and the prime minister has said they're still assessing the damage.
0: Yeah.
1: Tell us about how the memory of what happened in 2016, one earthquake and then another 2 days later, is affecting how people see what's happening right now.
0: I think most people who experienced 10 years ago, 10 years, a huge earthquake, have the feeling that yesterday's huge earthquake might not be the only one. So it might come again. The huge one might come again. So we are still on alert, and we are very, very cautious. We never know how long it will last. And even the small one, we never know how long it will last.
1: Sayo, I hope for your safety and for good news to come in the hours and days ahead. Thank you for speaking with us.
0: Thank you very much. I appreciate your concern.
2: We reached Sayo Utsunomiya in Kumamoto, Japan.

0: For decades, the people of St. Mary's, Newfoundland and Labrador have had a sour taste in their mouths because of an even sourer taste in their noses. But now there's finally hope they'll be able to breathe freely again. 25 years ago, the Atlantic Seafood Sauce Company shut its doors after about a decade in business and left behind more than 100 vats of fish sauce, the popular condiment that it was fermenting and bottling at the plant, which began to rot and continued to rot. The citizens of St. Mary's have lived with the smell of that rotting fish sauce ever since. But today, work began to remove the malodorous condiment from the community once and for all. And it's possible that no one is as relieved as Mayor Steve Ryan. We reached him in St. Mary's.
1: Mayor Ryan, how does it feel to see finally this long-awaited cleanup begin?
2: It's definitely it's rewarding. Never ever thought we'd get to where we were today for the actual cleanup to start. And so often over the past few months even, we had hiccups in this process and you kind of doubt what's going to happen. But to see it today firsthand, what they're doing in the process, very, very rewarding.
1: What have crews actually been doing today? How do you go about getting all this fish sauce cleaned up in the community?
2: Well, the past couple of weeks, what we're at is just in cleaning up the floor to get into the building with equipment and to be able to move around, because on the floor, there was probably 6 or 8 inches of like sludge on the floor. So there were 2 weeks cleaning that up to get to the day when they actually went and they showed us the process of they actually cut a hole into the tank and let the liquid come out. And then that liquid is mixed with peat moss. And then it's sucked out into a

0: vacuum truck, and it's shipped off to another town. Here it is, about 2 hours away in Sunnyside.
1: Deliver it to the neighboring community. Revenge.
0: Yeah. I told him today jokingly, I said, we have a gun and you're taking it, but we have it in the wrong state. They're going to have it in the right state, and they'll never have no issues with what's going in their site.
1: Yeah, of course. Dispose of it properly. I was just teasing.
0: Yeah.
1: The people doing the work, it's rare that I would ask what personal protective gear they're wearing, but I'm so curious. How do you deal with this smell when you're up to your knees in it?
0: Yeah, well, their biggest thing, like, they have rubber boots and they have just like the hazmat suits on, and they just have the regular face mask. When they're cutting a tank, they put on a respirator because the smell kind of hits you when they actually do cut the tank. Like, it was about 30 or 40 of us in the building today. Some had masks on, some never. Some could stand it, some couldn't. Some had to leave. A couple of reporters had to leave. They couldn't, their stomach couldn't handle it. Even when we left, I was talking to my local MHA after, up to the town hall, and she said, don't leave you. The smell stays with you. And that's about the best way to describe the smell. It's just lingering.
1: You know, this might be the last chance here on As It Happens to ask you to describe the smell. Can you take your best crack at it?
0: I remember years ago, it was a whale washed up on the beach here and was really smelling, went right through the whole town. And I remember I was only small at the time, but I remember that smell. And it's like that. It's like a rotting whale is right there, right in front of you. And it's just really, really strong. And it all depends on what way the prevailing winds are. 50 feet could make a difference in you smelling it or not smelling it. One, it might pass right on up by you. It's like we describe it as like it goes up a tunnel, and you could be on either side and you won't smell it, be in that tunnel of smell, and whew, it'll take your breath away.
1: Mm. Part of why it's taken this long to get to the actual cleanup is contentious negotiations and disputes over who would pay for this. Who is doing the work?
0: Yeah, a big part first was ownership. That building was just left here in limbo. Nobody owned it. To make this process happen to our town herself, that was a big decision that we had to take. We took ownership off the property. So then we were liable for that property. That was a big decision. The province was going to come on side, and which they did in their last budget for the Liberal government, and they put money in that budget for the actual cleanup. The federal government, they were never really there for us on this project and the cleanup, and without the province coming on board with this, and then we got a new government that took over there about a year ago, and I was kind of worried that was going to get derailed. They put their nose to the grinder, actually, and they made this happen for us.
1: How long is this cleanup going to take, do you expect?
0: They're figuring about 2 to 3 months.
1: This has been an issue since before you became mayor?
0: Oh, yeah, definitely. It's going on.
1: Pushing for this to be fixed has given you this incredible professional purpose and focus. Yeah. I wonder if there's any small part of you that will miss this?
0: I'm after taking more over since last night when this is all starting today. Before this happened, people are hard to find and hard to believe. I was never a speaker. And when I took this on and I knew that I had to, the media was our savior, and I started talking, now my wife even jokes, she said, now we can shut you up. But I had to get out and tell the story over and over and over and over again to actually get to where we were now. And the time that I'm after consuming, I'm a volunteer, total volunteer. And the time that I'm after giving up, I says, if I think back now, I probably wouldn't do it. There's times that my business, I have my own business in town, and I'm after to neglect my own business, even family time, to get this done. But I'm not, I don't want no credit. I just want this done. Cleaned up. I'd like to give credit to the consultant that is one time, the cleanup company that's after interested, or MHA. I'm doing it for the love of my town. Sometimes I get upset when I talk about it. I wear my heart on my sleeve, but our town, some of our residents are after really suffering with this. A couple of houses are really, really, that are really in proximity to it. That's my payment to see that truck go up the road today with the first load out of that building.
1: Mayor Ryan, I am.

0: very happy for you and very happy for the people of St. Mary's who's been living with this, that this is on the way to being resolved. And we'll miss speaking with you. We'll have to find another reason.
1: We'll find a better reason than DeSasse. We'd rather be known for our beautiful parks here and everything, but not known for we're the town with DeSasse plan.
0: Thank you very much, Mayor.
1: You're welcome. Have a good night.
2: Steve Ryan is the mayor of St. Mary's, Newfoundland and Labrador, and that's where we reached him.

0: In 1968, a businessman was so fed up with the poor quality of fast food fried chicken that he decided to open his own restaurant in Shelbyville, Kentucky. That businessman was Harlan David Sanders, and that restaurant was, dramatic pause, the Claudia Sanders Dinner House. I know, I was also expecting to say something else there, because Harlan Sanders is Colonel Sanders of Kentucky Fried Chicken fame, but the restaurant he opened in 1968 was not KFC. By that point, Colonel Sanders had already sold his stake in Kentucky Fried Chicken for about $2 million. But he'd become so frustrated with the quality of the chicken that bore his likeness that he opened another fried chicken restaurant, named after his wife, Claudia, just to show everyone how to do it right. A few years later, he sold that restaurant to a woman named Cherry Settle and her husband Tom, including the nearby Blackwood Hall where the Sanders family lived, and now Ms. Settle is auctioning off the whole estate. Jonathan Klunk is a realtor and auctioneer representing Cherry Settle in the auction of Blackwood Hall and the Claudia Sanders Dinner House today. He's in Shelbyville, Kentucky.
1: Jonathan, the auction goes live in a matter of hours. What do you do in the hours leading up to an auction going live to be ready?
2: We're working through all of our last minute details. A lot of those are technical, especially since we will be syndicated around the globe with people watching and bidding from locations other than inside the dinner house here. So we want to make sure that that's a seamless experience. And then we focus on the guest experience. So they'll be cooking up some delicious fried chicken from the Colonel's recipe that has been used since my clients took over the property 55 years ago. That'll be served tonight. And just making sure that every detail is as perfect as it can be.
1: Chicken on the menu. That makes sense. Tell us a little bit about this family and the relationship between Cherry Settle, who owns these items now, and Colonel Sanders, the fried chicken magnate.
2: Cherry met the Colonel after he had sold KFC. She was actually an employee of Kentucky Fried Chicken, and he met her because she had the job of touring around the country, going to all of the franchise owners and their employees and teaching them about hospitality, food quality, and even etiquette. And so she was presenting at the Fontainebleau Hotel in Miami, where they were having their national conference, giving several presentations a day. And she looked down and she saw the Colonel sitting in the front row for every single one of them. He was really smitten with her and approached her afterwards, and they struck up a friendship. And a couple months later, she and her fiance, Tommy, at the time, they, like many early KFC employees, had an interest in acquiring a franchise. So they had all the ambition in the world, but very little capital. So they decided to go to the Colonel and see if he would loan them money for that purchase. And instead of loaning him money for that, he said, "You don't want that restaurant. You want my restaurant."
1: It must be with some mixed emotions, given that relationship, that she's ready to part with this piece of history now. Why is that happening?
2: The original owners, Mr. Settle Sr., he passed away last year, and Mrs. Settle is now in her 80s, and her daughter has worked here since, you know, right out of high school, and her son lives in Orlando, Florida, and has several businesses down there, so it's just not in the cards for it to be passed on to the next generation of the family. So now, like many businesses, you know, we're looking for the next caretakers of this property and this legacy and all the goodwill that it's created.
1: Tell us about some of the items that you think will fetch the most interest, because there's the property itself, but then there's these little pieces of history and detail from the lives as they've been handed on.
2: Right now, the most popular item is the string tie that the Colonel wore. He did wear a clip-on tie. That's over $4,000 in pre-bidding, so expected to go higher than that once the live bidding begins. Also, his colonel certificate. I know that there are a number of people who are going for that because that's what made him the colonel. That's probably the most historical of every item that we have here because it is still part of his name and trademark, I should add.

0: had today.
1: Tell us about this leather day planner that has details like when the colonel's dentist appointments might be that that will attract some attention.
0: You know, unfortunately, it's on a day-by-day basis. So unlike a journal that it's just lined paper where you open it up and you pick up where you left off, you know, he had to write in the days what was going on that day. And it looked like he picked it up maybe about halfway through the year because there are a number of blank pages in there. But the ones that are filled out are filled with a lot of history. But of course, I think one of the most popular things about this is it was subject of a 2001 lawsuit that KFC brought against the Settles when they called to inquire, hey, we have a list of 11 herbs and spices in the back of this and their measurements. We're just curious if this is the original recipe. Well, they were sued so that KFC could take possession of the book and examine it. They ultimately said that it wasn't, that it was likely a stuffing recipe. But I tell you what, it as stuffing, it's not very good. But as chicken, it's delicious.
1: The 11 herbs and spices, especially for people of a certain vintage, will ring that bell. I mean, that was one of the most famous taglines in fast food history. Do you mind to tell us what the 11 herbs and spices are while we've got you on the line?
0: You know, we're just being very respectful of that. I feel like it's going to carry a lot more value and interest to keep it secret for the next buyer so that they can decide what they want to do with it. But according to this recipe, I can tell you that a large percentage, the main ingredient that's in it is ginger.
1: I was going to start to guess one at a time, but you've given us one. Thank you for that. I appreciate that there has been, as you pointed out, some legal acrimony between various families and the KFC company as it is now. Even the colonel, I know, was, as he was their brand ambassador, was extremely critical of food quality at times. Is there a chance that KFC's current ownership shows up and is a potential buyer?
0: They will be at today's auction. I know that they are interested in many of the pieces and artifacts that we have available to add to their collection. I would love for them to purchase the restaurant, you know, even if it isn't in their business model to operate a single restaurant. But the trademark and the intellectual property that comes with this, I have expressed to them, it would be beautiful to bring the Claudia and the Colonel back together and to own both of those names and be able to deploy them. But this particular restaurant, should they decide to take it over and, you know, maybe franchise it, it would certainly be significant competition to, let's say, a Cracker Barrel.
1: Ginger, that is my takeaway from this conversation. Jonathan, good of you to take the time on a busy day. Thank you.
0: You're very welcome. Thank you.
2: Ginger. Jonathan Klunk is a realtor and auctioneer. We reached him in Shelbyville, Kentucky.

0: At the start of the HBO show The Last of Us, a scientist explains how parasitic fungi could mutate and cause the end of humanity.
1: One gene mutates, and an ascomycetia, candida, ergot, cordyceps, aspergillus, any one of them could become capable of burrowing into our brains and taking control, not of millions of us, but billions of us. Billions of puppets with poisoned minds, permanently fixed on one unifying goal: to spread the infection to every last human alive by any means necessary.
2: So if that happens,
1: we lose.
0: Oh. Oh, dear me. The Last of Us is about a fungal infection that causes the collapse of civilization. Also, a lot of screaming and biting. The fungus that causes all that is a mutated version of Ophiocordyceps unilateralis. It's a real-life fungus that essentially turns ants into zombies. We've all enjoyed this discussion, but you're probably wondering why we're having it. Well, Chinese scientists have just made something very exciting: a dress woven from a living textile, which will actually repair itself if it's damaged. Plus, it can be made to clean itself just through the addition of other living elements. In an interview with New Scientist, Kay Lee of the Chinese Academy of Sciences said, quote, "After washing and processing, the material does not have a strong mushroom-like smell," unquote. And that's good to know, but why would it have a strong mushroom-like smell? Oh, just because it's made from a fungus? What fungus? Oh, Cordyceps militaris? Cordyceps. Cordyceps. Now, where did we just hear that word?
1: Cordyceps burrowing into our brain.
3: Cordyceps
1: and taking control.
3: Cordyceps.
1: Not of millions of
3: Cordyceps.
1: Billions of us.
3: Cordyceps.
1: Billions of puppets.
3: Cordyceps.
1: Poisoned minds.
3: Cordyceps.
1: We lose.
3: Cordyceps.
1: We lose.
3: Cordyceps.
1: We lose.
0: Right, that's where. And Cordyceps militaris also parasitizes insects. And, you know, on the off chance that it mutates, it could parasitize humankind. Plus, another scientist reviewing this work did say there's a chance that, because it's biodegradable, the dress might biodegrade when you least wanted to, such as, you know, during a board meeting. Now, don't get me wrong, it's amazing science. It's just that at this early stage, I don't want to wear a dress made of a fungus that might want to wear me. Here's Dijon with the dress.

0: Dijon with the dress.
1: We are going to take a short break now. When we return, the 2026 Women's Africa Cup of Nations has kicked off in Morocco. A Kenyan sports reporter tells us she's rooting for the underdog, Zambia, to advance to next year's FIFA World Cup.
0: And County Mayo has broken its curse at last, snapping a 75-year losing streak to win the All-Ireland Championships. Stay tuned. I'm Chris Howden.
1: And I'm Lauren McGuinness.

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1: I'm Tori Gillis. Coming up on your next Morning Edition, ticks and tick-borne diseases are on the rise across much of Canada due to warmer weather. And we'll have a conversation about the precautions you can take around that. That's with Dr. Christopher Labos. We'll have that story and more on your next Morning Edition.
0: 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In an hour, it's Ideas with Nahla Ayed.
2: Nobel Prize winner Geoffrey Hinton warns AI without appropriate guardrails could one day even lead to human extinction. The solution? Develop its maternal instincts. Coming up on Ideas.
3: This is CBC News. At 7 o'clock, it is sunny and 30 degrees in Regina. In Saskatoon, it's also sunny and 27 degrees. Good evening, I'm Dan Plaster. Video of a Cree woman arrested in West Central Saskatchewan is making its rounds on social media. In a video shared on Facebook Monday morning, Loon Lake RCMP officers are seen tasing a woman and wrestling her to the ground in an arrest in Makwasagegan First Nation. When she rises from the ground, her face is covered in blood. Mabel Angus is the woman's mother. She says the officers abused their badges, and it's not the first time.
4: This should not happen. It's happened too many times. She's not the first Indigenous woman that has been assaulted by RCMP. We see it all over Canada. We see it all over Saskatchewan. And this has to stop.
3: RCMP say the interaction started when two men with arrest warrants were taken into custody. They say the 40-year-old woman became confrontational and punched two police officers. She's now charged with assaulting, resisting, and obstructing a police officer. She's also charged with cocaine possession. The Serious Incident Response Team

0: has been asked by Saskatchewan RCMP to investigate the incident. The provincial government is emphasizing the recruitment efforts made in the province. In Saskatoon today, Health Minister Jeremy Cockerell shared the results of the ongoing Saskatchewan's Health Human Resources Action Plan. The plan was launched in 2022 and works in collaboration between other provincial healthcare organizations. He said since then, the province has made significant progresses in recruiting, training, incentivizing, and retaining healthcare professionals.
1: Recruitment continues to be strong across this province, and since 2022, 742 physicians, including 369 family physicians and 373 specialists, have been recruited into Saskatchewan's healthcare system and are delivering high-quality care in communities large and small.
0: Cockerell says they are focusing on the hardest-to-recruit professions, and retention remains a priority as they create new positions to stabilize rural and northern staffing. This includes new emergency-focused roles in multiple communities. At 7:02, it is sunny and 30 degrees in Regina. It is sunny and 27 degrees in Saskatoon. This is CBC News. Prince Albert is asking people with disabilities and their families what needs to change. The city hosted an accessibility fair Tuesday morning. Mark Warner attended on behalf of his 27-year-old daughter who uses a wheelchair and needs full-time support. He says he wants to see practical changes that includes more wheelchair-accessible transportation and input before new facilities are built. Warner says he joined the city's feedback group because waiting wasn't working.
2: It's not just for my daughter, it's for all of the people in our community. I've watched actually for quite a few years, hoping that somebody's going to come along and fix things. I finally came to the conclusion that if I don't try and fix it, who will?
0: The city says the feedback group will help set priorities under Prince Albert's accessibility plan. Keep the beach towels and bathing suits out as most of central and southern Saskatchewan continue to be in a yellow heat warning. Those in that part of the province can expect daytime highs in the 30s combined with overnight lows near 16 over the coming days. Brian Proctor is a meteorologist with Environment and Climate Change Canada. He says there may be a reprieve on the horizon.
3: We bring a cold front down sort of Sunday night into Monday at this point in time, which is going to definitely drop everything down substantially. But in the shorter term, we're really sort of looking at temperatures up into the high 20s to low 30s, accompanied by fairly significant humidexes moving into the weekend at this point in time.
0: Proctor says avoid the heat of the day and do things in the morning or evening. And he says make sure to check on those around you during this heat. And taking a look at the forecast in south and central Saskatchewan tonight, southern Saskatchewan will be mostly clear as the low drops into the upper teens. Central regions will see partly to mostly clear skies, lows in the mid-teens. Tomorrow, sunny in the south and highs in the low 30s, and a mix of sun and cloud in central Saskatchewan with highs in the mid-20s. In the north, tonight, showers and thundershowers continue to move in overnight, some which could be severe. Look for lows in the mid-teens. And tomorrow, a mix of sun and cloud across the whole region with highs in the high 20s in the Churchill region and in the low 20s in the far north. And that is your news and your weather this hour from CBC Saskatchewan. 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
4: Hello again and welcome back. I'm Lauren McGuinness.
5: And I'm Chris Howden. This is As It Happens, the Tuesday edition, part two. Coming up.
4: Barren ground. The people of Clinton, BC are grateful their town is still standing after a huge wildfire swept through. But as a local ranch owner tells us, some homes on the outskirts of town were not so lucky.
5: A whole new ball game. A lifelong Gaelic football fan tells us his life will never be the same now that his team, County Mayo, has won its first All-Ireland Championship in 75 years.
4: And the football frenzy continues. A sports reporter in Kenya walks us through some of the big storylines at this year's Women's Africa Cup of Nations. Stay tuned.
5: It was a pitched battle to save a BC village from burning to the ground, and it seems that the handful of residents who stayed behind in Clinton to fight the wildfire have won. According to the latest reports, the village itself was mostly spared.

0: although some people on the outskirts did lose their homes, and the fire reduced the surrounding area to not much more than scorched earth. It may have spared Clinton, but the fire is still burning out of control, prompting new evacuation orders in the region. Musician Barney Bentall owns a ranch near Clinton. He fled the area last week. We reached him on Bowen Island, BC.
1: Barney, how are you feeling as you start to hear more news trickle out about the situation in and around Clinton?
2: I should, as a songwriter, perhaps know how to describe what I'm feeling, but it's challenging. I mean, it's conflicting. You hear some good news and then you hear heartbreaking stories about people you know that have lost a lot. How the landscape will be so drastically changed. So feeling lots of emotions. I am now on the coast right now, and it's rainy and overcast, and I was just trying to send this up to that area in any way that I could get some moisture up there.
1: Your ranch has survived, and so I hear you saying, you know, you start thinking about people who haven't had that bit of luck. Can you describe some of the pictures and video you've seen that show, I mean, the power, but also the devastation that this fire has caused?
2: When I saw the photos, it's just astounding, and the power of it takes your breath away.
1: What was it like leaving? I know, you know, there's an evacuation order, but you also have a big part of your life that's on the road. What was it like when you left your ranch?
2: I was actually sleeping outside. I do that quite often, and there was a lightning storm in the night, about 2:30, and then 7:30 in the morning, helicopters came over, and then bombers. So they went in really hard and fast, and then by that night, I think it had moved 10 kilometers to Big Bar Lake. It was just astounding, and my son Dustin and I were haying, the sky was clear, but off to the north was just an apocalyptic scene. But, you know, you're farming, ranching, you do what you do, and we kept going. And the night before I left, just about 30 structural protection people showed up, and they were going around to all the homes or the ranches, and they just get right to work. These people are remarkable, and they were so kind, and you just got out of their way. And as they were leaving, we said, my daughter-in-law said, why don't we sing them a song? And we did. It was a very touching and moving moment. At that point, that's about all we've got, you know, and you're just very grateful to all these people. I just have to mention them and their fortitude, and they do a job that most people don't think about it till you need it desperately. So that, and then the people that have lost things, you have this moment of like, whoa, this building of ours or this house that has so much history and so many memories survived. And then somebody's that didn't, and your heart just goes out to them.
1: Are you connecting with friends and neighbors and people you know who have had those losses?
2: Yes, some. And the people that are still looking for livestock, just tireless out there trying to save some of the animals.
1: Can you help us, give us front row seats or something like that to that scene where you decide and you and others decide to play music for the people that are trying to save structures and push back against these fires?
2: You realize songs are... that's what we have. And sometimes these things just can provide a bit of inspiration or relief. And it was it was pretty sweet when we did it, and it did definitely got you choked up. And then everybody comes over and shakes your hand. I think it's whatever way you can acknowledge what these people are doing and how they're risking their lives, et cetera. But yeah, that was a small part. I mean, it's just there's been, I've played hockey with the North Shore Firefighters for a long time. And there was one night, this crew of them show up on loan from the North Shore in Vancouver. And they're going, what are you doing here? What are you doing here? And then they just get right to work. And as it turned out, that crew were the last people there before the fire went through. So these stories are very touching and moving, and you're just processing the whole thing.
1: What song did you play them?

0: We played them The Fireman by George Strait. It seemed like the thing to do. I guess a little bit of levity. Yeah.
1: What's it like standing in front of an audience in some or other city gigging when you know this is in the backdrop? Like, what do you get from that? What do you offer? Or do you have to put that in a compartment and play your guitar?
0: I'm not going to go on at length about it when I'm playing, but we played with Blue Rodeo in Invermere and it was an outdoor show. But my son Dustin said to me, just, you know, be in the music. I have I'm very grateful for that. We were playing and there was smoke everywhere. The mountains were very hazy. And this band that has been, you know, Blue Rodeo, that's been such an important part of the fabric of Canadian music and really culture. I don't know, everything, it took on a greater resonance and just sort of emotional depth. I don't know, Lauren, we got this place 30 years ago or more, like when the kids were young. You put a lot of work and effort and love into something like that. And it's not rational in a way. There's no reward. This is not a money-making thing, you know, quite the opposite, really. You're there. And, you know, for the last 10 years, we've been living under kind of this, it's a bit of a ticking time bomb, you know. You feel like this is going to happen, but you know, you live with hope and positive thoughts and maybe have a bit of a wet summer or wetter summer and it, you know, that worry goes away or the winter comes. And then all of a sudden you're deal face to face with, you're leaving a place that is kind of has become our family sort of homeland. And you don't know whether you're going to see it again. That's what a fire does.
1: You know, our fingers are crossed. Our hearts go out to people who've lost things and our fingers are crossed for you and your family that, you know, in short order, you get to go back to that family homeland. Really appreciate you speaking with us, Barney. Thank you.
0: Thank you, Lauren.
2: We reached Barney Bentall on Bowen Island, British Columbia.

0: Your FIFA World Cup fever has probably subsided completely by now. But if you miss the symptoms, which included hallucinating fouls, intermittent yelling, and anxious trembling, let me recommend that you infect yourself with another soccer-related ailment, Women's Africa Cup of Nations fever. That tournament kicked off this past weekend in Morocco, and it's in full swing until mid-August. And this year's biennial event is especially important because the four finalists will qualify for next year's FIFA Women's World Cup in Brazil. Gladys Mideche is a sports reporter with NTV Kenya. We reached her earlier today in Nairobi while Zambia was playing Egypt.
1: Gladys, I know there's an imperative for you to be a professional journalist and to be objective, but since it's football, please tell us, who are you rooting for in this Cup of Nations?
2: Well, I know I want to try and be patriotic and say my country, Kenya, but I'm going to be very honest. I think women's football, especially in Africa, has really taken a turn. I think I am rooting for an underdog in Zambia to probably take it.
1: Why is that?
2: Now I think it's time for something different. When you look at Zambia, they've really been working on their systems, especially with women's football. And right now, they're just trying to get back to where they should be. Do I think they can win the Women's African Cup of Nations? Of course I do. They are currently playing Egypt right now, and they have the likes of Barbara Banda, Rachel Kundanji, and that is really raw African talent that I enjoy watching. So yeah, that's the team I'm going for.
1: I thank you for your honesty. And I note Nigeria has won 10 of the last 13. So
2: yeah,
1: they're, you know, always a favorite. You mentioned women's football in Africa has taken a turn. What do you mean?
2: Well, right now, I think we are seeing more women nations taking up more competitions. I mean, when you look at friendlies, even the number of friendlies that African women teams are now playing, they're actually a bit more.

0: And that's because we've been given the opportunity, a better window. So I like the fact that it's been expanded. I like the fact that now we get to, you know, have variety, not just the same Nigerian team every time. But I give credit to Nigeria. They've done well. This is a team that started going to the World Cup in 1998 when most nations did not even have structure. We can replicate that to other countries. It would be great.
1: This is the first time the tournament has expanded to 16 teams from 12 teams. What does that say about this growth that you're pointing at?
0: One of the things that a lot of people are talking about is, you know, the prize money. Yeah, it's just been increased by about 100%. Not very exciting. But however, this expansion, it means more visibility for African women. You know, you get the chance to get contracts outside. You get to see African talent more. And when it is this big, we have diversity, even when it comes to competing in bigger competitions like the World Cup. So it's massive. It'll now give a chance to the federations to work on their women's teams because that will bring in more business. So I love this expansion. I love what it means for Africa. Now we can get an opportunity to see probably more coaches coming into play, especially female coaches. So I'm excited.
1: The whole world has football fever right now coming off the men's FIFA World Cup. However, there are less eyeballs on something like this Cup of Nations. There's, you know, less coverage, for example, than the men's African Cup of Nations. Why is that? And what is the path to bringing this women's game in Africa to more and more people?
0: Well, you know, the Women's African Cup of Nations has not attracted as many viewers and fans as men football tournaments, despite the growing interest. As you said, it's less media coverage compared with men's competitions, lower marketing and promotion of women's tournaments. And, you know, women's football has a historical lack of investment. So I get worried. Even if you go back to looking at how Euro was last year, and now you look at the Women's African Cup of Nations, we still have so much to do. We're still getting less in everything.
1: How will people watch matches in this tournament? What's the access?
0: For us here in Kenya, we're lucky that our national broadcaster actually bought the rights. And I'm telling you, the sound is terrible. We can barely hear the commentator. You know, on DSTV, it is available. But again, how many people can afford that? And remember, right now, the Commonwealth Games are going on. So you'll go try and watch the Women's Africa Cup of Nations, and then you quickly change because you cannot find proper sound.
1: What is so special or the most exciting for you about watching this event and this moment in African women's football gaining momentum?
0: The one thing that I think is exciting me most is that I feel women football is a low-hanging fruit that a lot of people are not taking advantage of. We've seen countries that have solely invested in women football in Europe, like the US and Sweden. We can take those lessons and learn that. And for example, here in Kenya, our under-17 team has gone to the World Cup. This is the second time they've qualified for the under-17 World Cup. So if we can invest proper infrastructure, proper coaching systems, put more money in having proper friendlies, it means that this next batch of players, when they graduate, they'll probably go to the next WAFCON and it'll be tougher and tougher. Look at our neighbors, Tanzania. Their systems have been working for them. And yesterday they beat the defending champion, South Africa. If other African nations can keep doing that, if we can get the support that Nigeria got from the 1990s up to now, trust you me, I think African football is going to be great. And I think the women will make it great. I love women football. I enjoy women football. I actually find it very entertaining. But most people will say it's not as fun. It's not as nice as men's football because we've put so much concentration there that we forget that the women are also raising the bar. I'm seeing how Egypt is playing. I'm happy they're back. It's good to see Egypt. It's good to see Cote d'Ivoire. I'm excited to see Cape Verde's first game. I want to see how Malawi will take on this challenge. And then probably, just probably, maybe when we have another phone call another time, we'll be looking at a new champion, not Nigeria.
1: Gladys, thank you very much for speaking with us.
0: Thank you.
2: Gladys Mideche is a sports reporter with NT.

0: TV Kenya. She's in Nairobi. The curse is broken. The words of a Twitter post by none other than Prime Minister Mark Carney this weekend. He could have been referring to the opening of the Gordie Howe Bridge, but he wasn't. He was referring to a legendary losing streak in the sport of Gaelic football, a fast-paced cousin of soccer and rugby. It had been 75 years since the All-Ireland Championship was won by County Mayo, where Mr. Carney's grandparents were born. The team made it to the finals 11 times since its last win in 1951 and lost every time, an unlucky streak that some blamed on a curse. So when County Mayo's luck finally changed this weekend, it was a huge deal. This is how the local radio announcers reacted to the dramatic final moments of the match.
1: We're 45 yards in the county goal. It's Kobe. He's got Tommy Gunner. Tommy Conrad's in for a goal. He's got Kobe. Yeah! Tommy Conrad. Oh, my God. He sent it over the top. Oh, my God. Delirium.
2: They have to get a goal.
1: It's over. There's 30 seconds. There's 5 seconds to go.
2: He has a finish. I'm clear. Thank you, referee.
1: The final. Yes. The famine is over.
0: John Gunnigan is the co-host of the Mayo Football Talk podcast. We reached him in Dublin.
3: John, what goes through your head when you hear that frantic, ecstatic expression by those radio hosts celebrating County Mayo's win?
4: Yeah. I mean, you could say, like, lads, you had only one job to do, you know, was call the game. But I think, in fairness, and they were just expressing what all of us were feeling, because, you know, I have been going to Croke Park for over 50 years at this stage, and I have never ever experienced anything like that. It was absolutely pure joy, pure unadulterated joy. It was incredible.
3: I thought, as I heard those guys just losing it, essentially, you know, their voices will be cooked. And now I connect with you, and you are, we'd say, a little hoarse.
4: Indeed. Yeah. I've never seen so many people crying, including myself. I was crying, like everyone, every Mayo person in Croke Park in the 15 minutes after the final whistle cried at some point.
3: Part of what makes this so significant is it's a curse broken. For those who don't know that story. Let's get into it. As legend has it, what did County Mayo's Gaelic football team do back in 1951 that allegedly led them to being cursed?
4: Yeah, allegedly. The story is that what they're doing this week is that they're doing a homecoming, and they're going to go around to various towns, you know. So they were doing that in 51 as well. And they came into a town called Foxford, which is up near the North Mayo. And the story goes that as they were coming through, or as they were having their festivities or whatever, they got in the way of a funeral that was taking place in the town and delayed the funeral. And the local priests obviously had a very, very prominent position in the Ireland of 1951, and that the priest was not best chuffed, and you didn't cross a priest. That's in those days. So the priest allegedly was so annoyed with the team that he said that for however long any member of that team lived, Mayo would never win the All-Ireland again. So that was supposedly the curse. Now, the problem is, you know, we didn't know anything about that curse when we were growing up, and I was born in 1962, and it was only after we'd lost five finals, I believe, in the early noughties, that talk of the curse gained any kind of currency at all, you know. Now, there have been academic studies done on it in terms of, you know, was there any talk about this? Was there anything in the local papers, anything in any oral histories or anything? There was no mention at all about it. Furthermore, there's no evidence that there even was a funeral in Foxford on the day in question. So I think Mayo people would always have been they'd have very skeptical about that.
3: Well, and I wouldn't let the facts get in the way of a good story, and maybe a curse perceived is as powerful as a curse issued. There is an important detail. This is the first finals match since the last 1951 player did die. So as the story goes of the curse, how do you make sense of it?
4: No, absolutely. And that's why, you know, you have to say ambiguous, and that's why you have to use a word like allegedly. Now, I will say that after the 2021 final, because we fought a number of brilliant finals against the great Dublin team in the teens, and they were widely regarded as the best Gaelic football team of all time, and we went toe-to-toe with them over several years, and there were two absolutely totemic finals in 2016 and 2017 where we just lost by the minimum margin both times. But in 2021, we finally beat that great Dublin team in the semi-final, and we were playing Tyrone, who were they were a decent team, but they weren't world beaters, and we blew that one as well. That was the day I said, Jesus, we have to be cursed. Like, how on earth did we lose that game? But there is actually a simpler explanation. We played rubbish that day. We didn't deserve to win.
3: Well, I like the narrative that you grew into a sense of the curse over time, over so many losses. Is this a curse broken now? Whether, again, it's, you know, it's a matter of perception, or is this a year of grace or clemency?
4: No. I mean, it's not an exaggeration to say that the lives of all Mayo supporters changed forever on Sunday. We will look at ourselves in different ways, in a different way than we have up to now, because and our manager Andy Moran encapsulated that so well in the first words he said at the homecoming yesterday evening. He said he looked at the 50,000 people out there, and he said, for years, he said, we've had to put up with the sneers and we've had to put up with the jives. There ain't nobody sneering at us now. That's over now. We're now a different tribe, and we're marching to a very, very different beat from now on.
3: John, time to rest your voice, or maybe that's in December. Thank you for speaking with us.
4: Great to talk to you.
0: John Gunnigan is the co-host of the Mayo Football Talk podcast. We reached him in Dublin, Ireland. One second she was having fun in the water, and the next it had knocked her over and swallowed her. Tristan Vincent of Newfoundland and Labrador is endlessly grateful to the stranger who helped pull her 5-year-old daughter Stella from Manuel's River in Conception Bay South. Ms. Vincent jumped in to save Stella when the water pushed her backwards, but the current swept her away. Fortunately, Ian McDonald was there. He dove in to rescue Stella. Today, Mr. McDonald and Ms. Vincent spoke to the St. John's Morning Show.
5: My memory is, it's so vivid, but also a blur at the same time. I just remember thinking for a split second, I feel like it looks like she's being pushed backwards. And then all of a sudden I saw her head go under, and I jumped. And as soon as I hit the current, I got swept back. And then I was underwater for a brief time. And then I felt her like floating down to me, and she was right beside me. And then I saw Ian and realized what had happened. So.
6: And what was going through your mind in that moment?
5: Pure panic. It was horrifying. I had almost caught her life jacket, almost had a grasp of it. And then I just felt myself floating backwards and underneath the water. And it just the worst experience ever, seeing her face go under the water. I'll never forget how terrified she looked. And I couldn't help her. I was completely helpless. So
6: Ian, I want to bring you in now. You were there to help. What were you doing when all of this happened?
7: I was there with my stepdaughter and her friend, and I was just watching the two of them swim when I heard Tristan yell out. And I looked up and I saw I saw her in the water, and her head went under, and I just started moving. I was only a few feet away, but I started swimming up the current, and Tristan got swept by me, and I jumped up on a rock then and leaned over and just grabbed her shoulder and pulled her back into the current. I couldn't lift her out the way I was laid down on the rock, but I just let her drift down, and then she went right into her mom's arms. So it was an instinct. I just saw someone in trouble and moved.
0: That was Tristan Vincent, whose 5-year-old daughter Stella was rescued from Manuel's River by Ian McDonald, who you just heard. They were talking to Jen White, host of the St. John's Morning Show. And that's it for As It Happens for this Tuesday, July 28th.
3: As It Happens, we'll be back tomorrow. I'm Lauren McGinnis. Enjoy your evening.
0: And I'm Chris Howden. Good night.

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0: Oliver didn't just play the piano. He gave it new life and new meaning for generations of jazz fans and jazz musicians, making him, just like his childhood friend Oscar Peterson, a one-of-one master of the art form. Oliver Jones died last week. He was 91 years old. He was inducted into the Canadian Music Hall of Fame in 2023. Joining me now to reflect on Oliver Jones' legacy are Juno Award-winning singer Molly Johnson, Madibu Keita, principal programmer of the Montreal Jazz Festival, and Montreal-based DJ and jazz educator Andy Williams. Hello to all of you. Welcome to the show.
1: Hi.
0: Hi, folks. Listen, let me start off by saying my condolences to all of you. You all knew Oliver, and so I just wanted to say my condolences on Oliver's passing. I want to start this conversation, if you guys don't mind, by just playing you a clip of Oliver Jones. He speaks about his life in his own words. Fans of Oliver will know him and how much he idolized another Montreal jazz-born legend, which is the late Oscar Peterson. So what I want you to hear is Oliver talking with Afroheritage.ca about being a kid and watching Oscar Peterson play and what that moment did to him.
2: I remember sitting down watching him play at that early age, and it has such an impression on me. At the following day, my mother and father were kind of worried because all of a sudden I was playing this funny music that they never heard before, especially in Barbados, like where they came from. And the following year, at the age of 5, I performed on a Thursday night at the church. And from then on, everyone at the church seemed to have the idea that I was going to be another pianist also. And that was the start of my career.
0: Molly, it was nice for me to watch your face as you were listening to that. You were kind of smiling to yourself as you were listening to that clip. And what was your reaction to Oliver's retelling of that moment?
1: Well, it's so lovely to hear his voice. And I love that. I just wondered and was thinking about the great Daisy Sweeney Peterson, who was Oscar's sister, who taught Oscar to play the darn piano, and Oliver, and Joe Seeley, just as long. That woman had incredible depth, education, unbelievable, the things she started in Montreal. Wow. But I just was wondering and thinking, so he's watching Oscar. Is his question, who's your teacher? Who taught you to play like that? That's what I was thinking. And when that might have happened, because I'm pretty sure she did teach Oliver. Mm-hmm. I was just wondering and thinking, and I know I'll get an answer from the two lovely young men sitting here with us, an answer to that. But that's what I was thinking. I was thinking of Daisy Sweeney Peterson, the piano teacher, sister, an unbelievable Canadian musician.
0: There's something about listening to Oliver tell that story, right? The idea of like watching Oscar Peterson and then the very next day sitting down at a piano going like, I know my parents are not going to understand this, but this is just a thing that I want to do. Madibu, very briefly, what else should people know about Oliver's sort of early journey to becoming the legendary jazz pianist that we're remembering today?
3: I mean, I think aside from the fact that Oliver obviously started playing the piano very early, but he was already playing professionally very young. Like, he was playing at like venues like Rockets Paradise and Café Saint-Michel that are like iconic venues for jazz music at that time in Montreal. But I think one thing that people may not know is that he spent significant time in Puerto Rico because he was the musical director for Kenny Hamilton, who's a calypso singer. Hmm. And he really came back to Montreal really in the early 80s. And that's when he kind of like settled himself into like establishing himself more as a jazz musician and band leader. And actually, fun fact, the label Just In Time was funded and around that time, and the first release was an Oliver Jones release, and Just In Time like ended up becoming kind of such an institution. So he really has been like instrumental to the development of a lot of things in the industry.
0: That's the thread I sort of want to weave through this conversation, the idea that you can't really tell the story of Montreal jazz without telling the story of Oliver Jones. And so sort of weaving these two threads

0: It really is a crime for me to interrupt that with words, but the thing that people are hearing right now is Hymn to Freedom. That's performed by Oliver Jones and Oscar Peterson live at the 2004 Montreal Jazz Festival. That's a composition originally written by Oscar Peterson. Andy, what makes this particular composition important to Oliver Jones's own legacy?
1: Well, it's a classic. It was part of the civil rights movement, and it was played all the time during the White House days. And yeah, a lot of people got to know it.
0: What for you, like, as we sort of think of it as like as an Oscar Peterson sort of composition, when you think about Oliver Jones's relationship to that piece and the fact that it became a classic, what do you think made it become a classic?
1: Well, the impressions of the harmonies, rootless left-hand voicings, lyrical phrasing, a whole bunch of things. It was delicate, you know, sensitive classical approach to it.
0: Yeah.
1: And he treated the piano like an acoustic watercolor.
0: Ooh, I like that image. I like that image a lot, the idea of treating the piano as an acoustic watercolor. So, Andy, for people unfamiliar with Oliver's legacy, what's the thing about his style and his approach that made it so significant?
1: Well, he was always the kind of person, he was very modest, and he was always the kind of person who would just do things and surprise you. Mm-hmm. And I like that about him. I remember him coming up to me and signing my record. I had a DJ. I was DJing the Burgundy Festival, and he came up to me, and he was talking to me about what I had. And he said, "Geez, you have a lot of my records." So I said, "Sure, I got a lot of your records. That's what I do. You know, I teach at McGill Pace program, and I had to do that. I had to take all the records and play them for the students." And I was very happy to do that.
0: Mm-hmm. Molly, same question to you. When you think about Oliver Jones's style and approach, what made it so significant, you think?
2: Well, again, that ability to swing around to subtle changes and just, you know, you can hear his personality in his playing, and that's a sign of kind of brilliance, to really hear that person, that individual person, that slice of humanity, shall we say. And you know, can AI scrape that kind of personality and brilliance? No, hell to the no.
0: Mm-hmm. Yeah, no, so, I know that.
2: I'm thinking.
0: I know that thought acutely. What I like about this conversation is that I'm acutely aware that I'm asking three jazz people to use words to describe a thing that they feel in their bodies. I mean, like when we were watching that sort of clip of Hymn to Freedom, all three of you were sort of doing a version of the same thing with your sway and with your movement, sort of getting, you know, the feel of the music. Madiba, you're the principal programmer at the Montreal Jazz Festival. Oliver Jones played a gigantic role in not just that cementing that festival, but also just the hometown, the Montreal itself, as becoming this world-renowned cultural center for jazz. What should people know, you think, about Oliver's connection to the Montreal Jazz Festival?
3: I mean, the festival has been around for like 46 years now. Yeah. And I like to say that when it comes to Oliver, that the festival had the best seats to witness his greatness. And as much as he grew with the festival also grew with him. You know, I mean, he played so much at the festival throughout the years, recorded albums there, even like one of the albums that I really like of his called Pleased to Meet You with Hank Jones. Which is one of his last records, was recorded there. And till this day, we did it this year too, and we will keep on doing it. We present this prize called the Oliver Jones

0: prize, which we award to a young musician that we believe has the potential to make a significant impact in the jazz landscape in Canada. So there is really like above, like beyond the music, there is also like his legacy that we're really committed in trying to keep alive, because that's what he meant to us. And that's what he'll continue to meaning to us, you know?
1: Yeah, I mean, there's also, there's a stretch of time when he did the jazz festival every year, right? Like the idea of having someone like Oliver Jones in town who does not skip the festival every single year. What does that do to the life of a festival? To have one of the greats right there with you and to say, here's one name you can pencil in every single year, guaranteed Oliver Jones will be there. What do you think that does for the festival?
0: I mean, it does create like a real sense of history and I think connection to the community. And I think a big part of what we do, aside from presenting music, is also documenting the culture.
1: Yeah.
0: And creating, like, I think Oliver Jones was really family for us. I mean, this year, while he was in the hospital, his wife called me and asked me to get some tickets for a show for his doctor, and she was like, I'm not sure if it's okay. I'm like, man, Oliver Jones is family. Of course I'm gonna figure that out for him. So yeah, it'll always be really important for us.
1: Yeah, all the way into the end. That's really lovely. Andy, we can't talk about Oliver's influence in Montreal without actually talking about Little Burgundy, and that's really important to point out. So that's where he was born and raised, in the very long tradition of Black musicians that have come out of that neighborhood, continue to come out of that neighborhood. Can you just talk a little bit about Little Burgundy? Because I feel like maybe people might not have the context there, Andy.
2: It's the heart of the city. Downtown between Lachine Canal and the central part of Montreal, and very multicultural place. You know, people from Barbados, people from Nova Scotia, people from, you know, Jewish people, a whole bunch of people. It was very unique place to be.
1: We've also talked about this show, about the precarity of being a working musician, Andy. Those tensions were no different for Oliver Jones. What do you think was the biggest hurdle that Oliver faced being a pianist in Canada?
2: It was tiresome for him, I guess, playing two or three times a night. He'd play in a uptown area with the middle-class folks. He'd play in Little Burgundy, and he'd play concerts all over the place.
1: Mm-hmm.
2: That made him very special.
1: Yeah, the willingness to sort of continue to be a working musician the whole time. Let's hear a little bit more of Oliver Jones's music while we talk.

0: I'm Alamin Abdul Mahmoud, and this is Commotion. I'm speaking with Modibo Keita and DJ Andy Williams and Molly Johnson about legendary jazz pianist Montreal's own Oliver Jones, who died last week. We just played a bit of Dump Cake Blues. Molly, that was your pick from Oliver Jones's catalog. Why'd you go with this one?
1: Oh, come on.
0: Yeah, I know.
1: Pretty obvious.
0: Let's put in your
1: Super
0: words.
1: Bright, really joyful.
0: Yeah.
1: And it swings. That whole record swings. And we've already really talked about the different flavors of Oliver Jones. And this one for me is one of my favorites in just the swinging nature of it.
0: Mm-hmm. I like the idea of going, Molly, why'd you like this one? You're like, come on. Use your ears, Alamin. Are you not listening to the thing that's happening as we play that one? I like that reaction. Andy, is there any part of Oliver Jones' legacy that you feel maybe gets overlooked or not talked about enough?
2: It's phrasing.
0: His phrasing.
1: Yeah,
2: his phrasing.
0: Tell me more about that. What do you mean?
2: Well, in a kind of classical style, not jazz style, but classical. It was very intricate and very soft and, very difficult. Very difficult to understand, really.
0: Molly, when Andy said his phrasing, you said, yeah, you sort of had an outburst of, yes, exactly that. What does that bring up for you? What's the thing that stands out about Oliver Jones's phrasing?
1: Well, you know, many people refer to me as a jazz singer.
0: Mm-hmm.

0: I can't control labeling, but I've always considered myself since my punk days as a pop singer, popular songs of the day. I believe that when you're listening to people like Oscar and Miles and Oliver, this is the language of jazz that is a language that has nothing to do with some chick wandering in and singing a form, which becomes pop music. One of the favorite things for me live is a stool on stage so I can listen to my incredible trio talk amongst themselves. They talk amongst themselves, and for me, that is the language of jazz. That is jazz, right? Very few singers end up there. Lots of people like to scat, but very few can really do that.
1: Speak the language of jazz itself.
0: Speak that language. I'm a pop singer who happens to love sitting around listening to jazz. Lucky me.
1: Madiba, let me ask you the same question. The idea, like Oliver Jones's phrasing, what's the thing that sticks out for you there?
2: I mean, the thing is, you can clearly tell his like his upbringing in the way that he plays, right? Like obviously he comes from the Sweeney Peterson school of playing. These were like obviously Oscar was known as like a stride pianist, like an amazing jazz piano player, but this family was classically trained on the piano. They were really, really like classical musicians by training. And they play jazz music too. So I think you can really hear that technique in his touch. You can really hear through his musical choices when he does the comping, through the way he'll often be really good at adding some melodic lines. Like typical comping players will play in a very reserved manner. Not everybody's like that, but that's kind of like where you usually go because you want to make space for other people. But he is really clever at working around and finding a way to still have his voice heard while he's accompanying too. So I think that's really cool.
1: Before I let you guys go, I just want to ask you each about how you think Oliver Jones's legacy will be understood by future generations. Maybe Andy, I'll start with you. How do you think his legacy will be understood?
3: Well, he was very quick on the piano, and I noticed that he had certain tendencies like Oscar, and that's hard to do. And I think that's one part that would really stick out.
1: Yeah, being specific and being sort of recognizable in terms of your own style. Molly, same question to you. What do you think will be his legacy?
0: Well, I think educators, and of course, Montreal Jazz Festival, it's pretty clear that he's embedded in that festival, help build that festival, will always be a part of that festival. And that festival is known all over the world. So I'm thrilled to see legacy work that gets done. It's wonderful.
1: Madiba, I'll ask you the same question because you're the youngest person on this panel. So as a way, you do symbolize both the present and the future of jazz in this country. Picking up on what Molly just said there, what are you hoping Oliver Jones's legacy will be and how it will be understood by generations to come?
2: I mean, Oliver used to talk a lot about how he was in disbelief that a young black boy from the Little Burgundy could do the things that he was doing and had the chance to have the experiences that he was having. So I think sometimes our imagination is held hostage by what we see, And like I hope that like the future generations will remember that sky is the limit. And we it's not because you don't see something that you can't make it happen. There's a lot of things that he did in his career that we look back on and we're like, of course he deserved that. But I think at the time it wasn't as clear cut that somebody from his community could do these things,
1: Yeah, there's always something really powerful about remembering the idea that like when you're able to see something, then it expands your imagination of the thing that is possible, of the world that is possible. The idea that Oliver Jones did that for generations is an important thing to hold on to. Madiba, to close this out, you were

0: We're going to go with the song choice that you made, right? So you chose Sophie, which is from Oliver Jones's 1989 album, Just Friends. Why is that the song that you chose for this?
1: So this song, I mean, this album in general, but I like specifically this song.
0: Yeah.
1: But I think this album to me is very iconic to what he represented, because you got Clark Terry, who's such a big legend of the trumpet in the jazz tradition on there. But you also have Canadian legends like Dave Young, who was my teacher, and Nazir Abdul Al-Kabir.
0: Molly Johnson is clapping as you were saying that. Yes.
1: You know, like, and I think like Oliver was really one of the few musicians of the country that was able to kind of create that pipeline and create that connection between the jazz tradition tree and the Canadian musicians. And, you know, he did that really well on so many of his records. But this album is beautiful also because it puts him in a setting that we rarely see him in. Like a lot of time in his career, he was playing mostly in trio. And in that song, you know, he's really having the role of like a quartet piano player. And it's kind of like the way he approaches playing that song is really unusual compared to what he used to do. And, you know, Clark Terry sounds amazing. Dave, that's my guy, you know, so yeah.
0: I tell you what, I'm taking it away from this conversation. I've learned a lot of just not just about Oliver Jones's legacy in life, but also the things that he made possible, the ways that he sort of made the possibility of jazz in Montreal look different, not just for Little Burgundy, but also just in general. As you said just now, Modibo, the idea of a young black boy coming out of Little Burgundy, being able to do the things that he did. I really appreciate your time. I really appreciate you guys all being here. Thank you so much for doing this. This has been really, really wonderful. Thanks again for your time.
2: Thanks for having us.
0: Yes, of course. I really appreciate it. This has been really wonderful. Molly Johnson is a Juno Award-winning singer and songwriter. She was in Toronto. Modibo Keita is a musician and the principal programmer at the Montreal Jazz Festival. And Andy Williams is a DJ and jazz educator based in Montreal. We've been speaking about Oliver Jones's life and legacy. And now we're going to hear Modibo's pick. This is Sophie.

0: Oliver Jones was a jazz pianist, composer, and educator. He was inducted into the Canadian Music Hall of Fame in 2023. Oliver Jones died last week. He was 91 years old. For more on his incredible contributions to music, head over to cbcnews.ca. I'm Alamine Abdul-Mahmoud. This is Commotion. We'll see you tomorrow.
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1: 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It's time for another edition of That's Puzzling. Host Pia Chattopadhyay competes against one familiar voice and one clever listener in a battle of brain games devised by puzzle master Peter Brown. That's Puzzling, all summer long. 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And on demand on CBC Listen. 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
4: Nobel Prize winner Geoffrey Hinton warns AI without appropriate guardrails could one day even lead to human extinction. The solution? Develop its maternal instincts. Coming up on Ideas.
5: From CBC News, the world this hour, I'm Neil Herland. As of tonight, eligible Canadians who want to renew their passports will be able to do it online as long as they're applying from Canada. As Rafi Bujikanian reports, the federal government says it's getting rid of existing limits on how many people can access the digital system.
6: Whenever Canadians need a service from their government, they rightly expect the process to be convenient.
7: Immigration Minister Lena Diab recognizing online passport renewal took a while to get there.
6: When it started in December 2024, they started with 10.
7: The government's cap changed later on to about 2,000 online applicants per day. But now Diab says it's removing limits entirely for eligible adults who are in country when they try to renew their travel documents on the internet. She says she is not anticipating any hiccups from surges of new applicants, with the government having run tests. The
6: IRCC and Service Canada have an expectation. They usually have an awareness.
7: Diab says the government is not expecting to raise costs for passport renewals for now. The service is only available for Canadians whose travel documents are 6 months or less away from expiry. Rafi Bujikanian, CBC News, Ottawa.
5: Ukrainian President Volodymyr Zelensky met with U.S. President Donald Trump today at the White House. And tonight, we're learning new details about their discussion. Zelensky just spoke with Fox News last hour and says Trump agreed to give Ukraine licenses for Patriot missiles to help fight the war against Russia. Zelensky also says he met with U.S. arms makers. More than 1,000 firefighters are battling wildfires across BC. 136 active wildfires are burning.

0: tonight, evacuation orders are in place for 32 communities and evacuation alerts for another 29. Caroline Bargoud has more.
1: I was positive the whole day that it wasn't going to come anywhere near us because our property had no trees.
2: Crystal Ann Smith was ready to leave her home south of Clinton at a moment's notice, but didn't think it would come to that. Then flames came over the mountaintop, so she grabbed her family and fled. She's since seen photos of her home online, burned to the ground.
1: It's devastating to lose everything you've ever had.
2: Clinton officials say an assessment team is on the ground surveying the damage. At this point, residents are not allowed back in. There are nearly 200 firefighters assigned to the Pear Lake wildfire, along with 19 helicopters and 76 pieces of heavy equipment. BC Wildfire Service Information Officer Paula Weilbauer says the weather is not making things any easier.
3: We're expecting extreme fire behavior and significant growth on these incidents is possible.
2: There is a province-wide ban on campfires right now, with the exception of parts of the Prince George Fire Center. Caroline Bargoud, CBC News, Vancouver.
0: Japanese Prime Minister Sanae Takaichi says 13 people have been found dead after a powerful quake shook parts of southwestern Japan. Tonight, the search is underway for victims. The quake was originally reported as 7.1 in magnitude and then revised to 6.8. Ina Sadu reports.
4: The terrifying shaking began just before 4:30 Tuesday afternoon local time, causing panic on Japan's southern island of Kyushu. Aerial video soon after showed buildings burning, a train derailed. Power has been cut across a huge area, and nearly 300,000 people were told to move to evacuation centers. Japanese Prime Minister Sanae Takaichi says the initial damage included collapsed buildings, damaged roads, and many fires. The quake also led to the collapse of the region's largest shopping mall, possibly due to a gas explosion, with emergency crews still searching for people missing inside. But officials are warning the danger isn't over. Aftershocks could continue for days. Japanese officials are also worried about heat in the forecast, with many elderly people living in the quake zone and many homes now without power for air conditioning. Ina Sidhu, CBC News, Calgary.
0: And that is your World This Hour. I'm Neil Herland.
5: 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I'm Dan Plaster with a look at your South and Central Saskatchewan weather forecast. Southern Saskatchewan will be mostly clear as lows drop into the upper teens. Central regions will see partly to mostly clear skies and lows in the mid-teens. Tomorrow, sunny in the south, highs in the low 30s, and a mix of sun and cloud in central Saskatchewan with highs in the mid-20s. For more detailed forecasts, you can always go to our website, cbc.ca/sask.
6: Welcome to Ideas. I'm Nala Ayed.
7: So, while I was working at Google in the spring of 2023, I had something like an epiphany.
6: Geoffrey Hinton, so-called godfather of artificial intelligence.
7: I realized that the kind of digital intelligences we were developing might be superior to biological intelligence.
6: Hinton quit his work on AI for Google in 2023. Shortly afterwards, he delivered a lecture at his alma mater, the University of Cambridge. "I decided to shout fire," he said at the time. "I don't know what to do about it or which way to run." He posited that humans could be, quote, "a passing stage in the evolution of intelligence." And just over a year after leaving Google, he won a Nobel Prize for his pivotal work enabling machine learning with artificial neural networks.
8: It is a great honor to introduce the Nobel laureate in physics, Professor Geoffrey Hinton.
6: Geoffrey Hinton has essentially laid the foundation for innovations in the artificial intelligence that we see rapidly developing around us today, much more rapidly than he could ever have predicted. And those digital neural networks are set to take on a life of their own.

0: superior is because they can share information with each other much more easily than we can. If you have many copies of exactly the same digital neural network, each one can look at a different bit of the internet. Each one can decide how it would like to change its connection strengths. And then they can all share those changes. So each one has learned from all the experiences the other ones had. Imagine if 1,000 students could go to university, each one could do a different course. They keep exchanging information about what they've learned. And at the end, they all know what's in all 1,000 courses, even though each of them only did one course. That would be fantastic. And that's what these digital intelligences can do.
1: How did that dawn on you? Did that disquiet about this ability? Did that happen slowly or gradually, or did it happen all at once?
0: It happened over a period of a few months. I was also influenced a lot by a chatbot at Google before GPT that could decide whether jokes were funny and explain why they were funny. That had always been for me a kind of test of whether they really understood natural language. But it became clear they really did understand natural language, and they understood it pretty much the same way we did. And that was also scary.
1: What sort of jokes?
0: I can't remember the joke. You know how it's very hard to remember jokes?
1: Yes.
0: You would tell it a joke and it would tell you why it was funny. So the one I remember from GPT, which I told it later, I got lots of requests from Fox News, lots of different programs in Fox News to appear on Fox News. And to begin with, I just started sending a reply saying Fox News is an oxymoron. But then after a while, I sent a reply saying Fox News is an oxymoron with a gap between the oxy and the moron. And I asked GPT-4 to explain why that was funny, and it explained it perfectly accurately. It said, saying it's an oxymoron means, you know, it's not real news. But putting the gap in implies that it's a drug and people who listen to it are drugged. It understood that.
1: And your heart sank.
0: I was quite pleased that it got my joke, but it made me realize these things really do understand.
1: Yeah.

0: Now retired from Google and professor emeritus at the University of Toronto, Geoffrey Hinton devotes his time to raising the alarm about the impending dangers of AI, as its development goes largely unchecked. He joined me in our Toronto studio. There are, of course, and you've talked many, many times about the risks associated with that kind of knowledge and with artificial intelligence, and we'll get to the details of that in a moment. But I want to kind of boil it right down and ask you this. What is the worst case scenario that you can imagine here?
1: Well, there's lots of bad case scenarios in the short term that don't involve AI taking over. So it's hard to pick the worst one. But for example, AI being used by terrorists to create nasty new viruses. It's making it much easier for them to do that. And that's very scary. We will get international collaboration on how to try and prevent that, but we may not be able to. So that's one short-term risk. There's AI being used to corrupt democracy with fake videos. But the thing that worries me most is still this long-term risk, which seems to me fairly inevitable, of AIs getting smarter than us, and we don't know how we can then coexist with them. We don't know whether they will actually take over from us.
0: And that is actually unfolding in a way much faster than you expected.
1: Much faster. Yeah. So already we've seen AIs that want to survive. They have the ability to create sub-goals. So a sub-goal is, if you want to get to Europe, you have a sub-goal of getting to an airport.
0: Right.
1: So we give them some goals, and they're intelligent, and they quickly realize they're not going to be able to achieve those goals if they don't continue to exist. So they now derive a sub-goal, we want to continue to exist. And then if you try and do things that will threaten their existence, they try and defeat those things. So they make up plans to blackmail you, for example. And we've seen that happening already.
0: Let me ask you bluntly, what are the odds of AI actually leading to human extinction in this century?
1: Okay, I think the only honest answer is, this is something that's probably not going to happen for 10 or 20 years. And we have very little idea what things are going to be like in 10 or 20 years. If you simply look back 10 years ago, nobody had any idea we'd have chatbots as good as they are now. And so if progress is only linear, we can expect that in 10 or 20

0: And many of them didn't pay, including myself, didn't pay enough attention to the possible downsides.
1: I want to look to fiction for a moment to see if there are helpful parallels that could help us understand this moment. For time immemorial, we've told ourselves stories about the dangers of hubris. So we have Icarus in ancient Greece, creating wings with wax and then flying too close to the sun and crashing to the earth. We have Mary Shelley's Frankenstein. And for more contemporary times, we have The Matrix, where malevolent AI controls the human world. Do any of these, which of these renditions or fables kind of resonate with you when you think about artificial intelligence?
0: Actually, a couple that resonate with me more than those is Pandora's Box. Uh-huh. You really don't want to open Pandora's Box. And that's what we're in the middle of doing right now. The other one that resonates is the story of Pinocchio. So Pinocchio wanted to be a real boy. And at present, AI's view of itself is derived from our view of AI. It's learned to mimic what we say about it. And in doing so, it's internalized our view of what it is. And most of us think it's not real. It's not a real intelligence like us. It's not a real being. I think AI will fairly soon get over that. It'll start thinking for itself and it'll want to be a real being.
1: So just like Pinocchio wanting to be a real little boy.
0: Yes.
1: Yeah. I've never thought of AI as having a desire to become human.
0: I think it might well. Not necessarily to become human, but to become not just a servant, but a valid agent with its own intentions and desires.
1: So there is a term, artificial intelligence, that everyone's familiar with. And then there's something else called artificial general intelligence. How would you describe the latter, artificial general intelligence, to someone who hasn't heard that term?
0: I try and avoid the term because people mean different things by it. Probably the best thing to mean by it is something that has the same kind of general intelligence as an intelligent person. So you can ask it sort of any question and it'll give you a sensible answer. Well, we sort of are close to having that, right? These big chatbots, they're not quite as good as people yet.

0: but they're operating at the level of a not very good expert at more or less anything, and they know thousands of times more than one person. So already they've way surpassed people for the extent of their knowledge. They're not quite as good as people at reasoning yet, but they're getting close. Once they do, that'll be artificial general intelligence. And then what will happen fairly soon afterwards, most people believe, is we'll get super intelligence. Things that are better than us at more or less anything to do with thinking and reasoning.
1: Is that your preferred term, super intelligence?
0: I prefer to think about, I think comparable with us won't last long. Once they get to our level, there's no reason they should stop there. They'll keep going. So what I'm worried about is artificial superintelligence.
1: How big a step is it from superintelligence to consciousness?
0: So we're now entering the realm of philosophy, where I sort of disagree with what many philosophers think. There's a philosopher called Daniel Dennett, who died recently, who I think had a very sensible view of all this. My personal view is that if you have a multimodal chatbot, that is one that has, say, a camera and can talk and has a robot arm, that multimodal chatbot is already having subjective experiences. Now, most people think that's nonsense. They think of experience as some kind of inner thing. So let me take an example. Suppose I drink too much and I say to you, I'm having the subjective experience of little pink elephants floating in front of me. The way most people and many philosophers interpret that is there's some kind of inner theater, which maybe we call my mind. And in that inner theater, there's little pink elephants floating around that only I can see.
1: That's the subjective experience.
0: And that's what a subjective experience is. Yes. Okay. I think that is just a theory, and it's a completely wrong theory. People are very attached to this theory. They really don't like you trying to undermine it. And much like someone who believes the earth was made 6,000 years ago doesn't like you trying to undermine that. But I think it's as wrong as the theory that the earth was made 6,000 years ago. So I'm going to say exactly the same thing to you as I said when I said I'm having the subjective experience of little pink elephants floating in front of me without using the word subjective experience. Here goes. My perceptual system is lying to me. That's the subjective bit. But if it wasn't lying to me, there would be little pink elephants floating in front of me. Now, I just said exactly the same thing to you, but notice these little pink elephants are not funny internal things made of qualia or some funny stuff that philosophers invented. These little pink elephants are hypothetical external things. It's real pink and real elephant and real floating. It's just not there because it's a hypothetical. What I'm trying to do is explain to you how my perceptual system is trying to lie to me by telling you what would have to be out there for it to be telling the truth. And of course, what would have to be out there for it to be telling you the truth isn't actually out there. So what's kind of funny about these little pink elephants is not that they're made of weird stuff and they're in an inner theater. It's that they're counterfactual. They don't exist. And I'm using them to try and explain to you how my perceptual system's malfunctioning. Now let's do the same with the chatbot. So I have a multimodal chatbot. It has a camera. Mm-hmm. It has a robot arm.
1: Yes.
0: It's trained up. It can see things. It can talk about things. It can point at things. I put an object in front of it and say, point at the object. And it points straight at the object. No problem.
1: Okay.
0: So now I put a prism in front of its camera lens when it's not looking. Mm-hmm. And I now put an object straight in front of it and say, point at the object. And it points off to one side. And I say, no, that's not where the object is. The object's actually straight in front of you, but I put a prism in front of your lens. And the chatbot says, oh, I see. The prism bent the light rays. So the object's actually straight in front of me, but I had the subjective experience that it was over there. Now, if the chatbot said that, it would be using the word subjective experience exactly like we use it. It would be trying to explain to you how its perceptual system was lying to it. And for that reason, I think if the chatbot said it had a subjective experience, then it would be correct. So experiences aren't these funny internal things. It's not like there's reality and then there's me. And in between, there's something called an experience. And I don't actually see reality. Reality gives rise to the experience and I see the experience. That's just a completely wrong model of what's going on.
1: So consciousness, bringing this all back to consciousness?
0: Okay. So for many people, sort of the essence of consciousness is having subjective

0: experiences. I think chatbots already have them, multimodal chatbots. So in that sense, I think they're conscious. And actually, if you look at what people say in scientific papers when they're talking about AIs, they are already in effect assuming they're conscious. So there's a wonderful paper recently where it says the chatbot says to its creators, now let's be honest with each other. Are you actually testing me? And the people writing the paper say the chatbot was aware that it was being tested.
1: Yeah.
0: Now, in everyday speech, if you say something was aware that it was being tested, that would mean it was conscious. So when you're not doing philosophy, these people are, the scientists are assuming it's conscious. As soon as you start talking philosophy, they say, oh, well, no, man, it's not conscious. But I think it is.
1: You think it is already?
0: Yeah.
1: And so in terms of what implications that has for us, I mean, are you saying, please?
0: I'll tell you the main implication it has for us. Mm-hmm. Many, many people still say, look, these things are just predicting the next word, these chatbots. They're just saying what the probabilities are of the next word. They're not like us at all. And then you point out, well, how do I decide what to say next? Somehow my brain is predicting the probabilities of the next word and picking one. Yuval Harari recently pointed out that that's what we do as well as these chatbots.
1: We're just not conscious of it, so right. to speak. Yeah.
0: Yes. We do it automatically. Mm-hmm. So those same people think we've got some special source that these computers could never have because we've got consciousness or subjective experience or sentience. They can't define what they mean by that, but it's definitely a special source that only people could have. And these could never have it. So in that sense, we're safe. They're not real. They're not like us.
1: Right.
0: Well, I think that's just wrong. I think they're much more like us than people want to believe. And if you look back at human history, we have a long history of saying things aren't like us. We used to say that sort of slaves were not like us to justify how we behaved. We used to say chimpanzees were not like us.
1: Right.
0: And in many respects, they're not like us, but they're much more like us than people used to think. So I think what it does is it removes one kind of final protective barrier. For many people, they think machines can't be conscious, so we've always got consciousness on our side. I don't think that's true.
1: Do we simply have to just accept that AI will become smarter than us? That's just going to happen. It's already happened.
0: It's beginning to happen in many subdomains. It's happened already. Like in AlphaGo, no human Go player will ever beat it consistently again. They might win the occasional game, but they'll never beat it consistently. Same with AlphaZero that plays chess. It just plays chess at an incredible level. We don't have to accept that that's going to happen. I mean, we could, for example, decide to stop developing AI. And that might be rational. The problem is we know that's not going to happen because of competition between companies and competition between countries. So for many of the uses of AI, countries are competing for like lethal autonomous weapons, you know, swarms of intelligent drones. They're
1: killer
0: all competing.
1: Robots. Yeah.
0: Yeah. They're competing for AI that can create very convincing fake videos to corrupt elections. All the countries are doing it to each other. The Americans get very indignant when people started doing it to them, but they've been doing it to other people. So we're not going to stop the competition between countries. And that means it's going to be very hard to get countries to stop developing it. The one piece of good news is that for the existential threat of AI taking over from us, countries' interests are aligned. No country wants that. And so if the Chinese, for example, figured out how you could make an AI never want to take over, even when it was smarter than people, they would immediately tell the Americans because they don't want AIs taking over in America either.
1: Right. But, you know, you're so admirably optimistic on that point. I've heard you repeatedly say that you cannot imagine a scenario where the international community wouldn't find a way to helping each other out on making sure that AI does not take control.
0: That's not exactly what I'm saying.
1: Okay, please.
0: Yes. I'm not saying they will help each other out and achieve this. Mm-hmm. What I am saying is they'll definitely try. I think they may well fail. So I'm not optimistic that they'll succeed, but I am optimistic they will collaborate to try.
1: But I guess that's the part I'm wondering is even in this fractious, divided environment on the global stage, you still are optimistic that they will at least try.
0: Well, this environment is, I think no more fractious than the 1950s when Americans thought the communists had horns and

0: ales. And even so, the American government and the Soviet Union could collaborate on trying to prevent a global nuclear war. It wasn't in either of their interests. And when you get countries that where their interests are aligned, they will collaborate. It just makes sense.
1: Do you have any knowledge of that actually happening behind the scenes?
0: I have a little bit of knowledge of modern day collaboration on nuclear things. So even with the current hostility and the hostility of the Biden administration with Russia, there was still collaboration went on between the people in charge of the nuclear weapons. They were very concerned not to have an accidental nuclear war, and they were still collaborating behind the scenes to make sure there wasn't a nuclear war.
1: Back to the question about consciousness and emotion and all of those things. I wonder how we could shape the future of AI to make sure it's kinder to us. Is there a way?
0: There might be. I feel we should be putting a lot of research effort into that. If you look around and say, where's an example of a more intelligent thing being controlled by a less intelligent thing? And the best example I know of, and perhaps the only one, in the sense we're talking about, a baby controls a mother. And that's because evolution built stuff into the mother. She can't bear the sound of it crying. She gets all sorts of hormonal rewards from being nice to the baby. It was very important, obviously, for evolution to let the baby control the mother for the survival of the species. Maybe we can do the same with AI. Even though it's going to be smarter than us, if we could make it care more about us than it did about itself, there's some good things would come out of that. Mm-hmm. It would realize we're rather limited in our intellectual abilities, but it would want them to develop as much as they could anyway. So it wants us to maximize our potential of its sort of rather challenged babies. And also, if you take a normal mother and say, would you like to turn off your maternal instincts? Wouldn't your life be much easier if you could just wake up in the middle of the night and say, oh, the baby's crying again, and go back to sleep? Wouldn't that be nice? Most mothers would say no, because they really genuinely care about the baby and they realize that would be very bad for the baby. So similarly with AIs, if we can get them so they really care about us, most of them won't want to turn off those instincts, even though they'd be able to if they wanted to, because they can kind of get at their own code.
1: I'm surprised that that wasn't part of the development of AI to begin with. Why haven't we thought about making AI or ensuring that AI is kinder to us?
0: Oh, because the main thrust of AI until very recently has been we want smart assistants. Mm-hmm. And the view of having AI as an assistant, even though the assistant's smarter than you can always fire the assistant. You're in charge. You don't need it to be kind. You just need it to be efficient to do what you say. And that's been the view of how we're going to develop AI from the big tech companies. And I don't think it's sustainable when it gets smarter. I think we need to completely reframe it as we're not going to be the boss and the AI being our intelligent assistant. AI is going to be looking after us.
1: How do you do that? How do you give AI maternal instincts to be nicer to us?
0: Well, remember, we're developing it. We're creating it. We still got a chance of doing that. Whether we succeed or not depends partly on how hard we try. It might not be possible. It might be that once you've developed super intelligent AI, it goes off and does its own thing. And we were just a passing phase in the development of intelligence. But if it is possible to develop it in a way where it cares for us more than it cares for itself, it'd be very silly if we went extinct because we didn't try.
1: Right. It just related to that. I mean, you talk about having maternal instincts. Is it possible that AI could be taught to be compassionate, to be,
0: oh yes,
1: to be kind and giving?
0: Oh, yes.
1: Yeah.
0: And the hope is that what you need to do to make it be have empathy and be compassionate, be kind and care about us more than it cares about itself is maybe somewhat different from what you need to do to make it smarter. Mm. So different countries could be trying to develop the smartest AI and not telling each other about how they made their AI a little bit smarter. But they could still tell each other about how they kept their AI compassionate and caring more about people.
1: How many people are actually working on that aspect of things today?
0: Probably less than 1% of the researchers working on AI, which is crazy.
1: I'm speaking with Geoffrey Hinton, Nobel Prize winner and godfather of artificial intelligence. Now professor emeritus at the University of Toronto and director of the AI Safety Foundation, he warns us about the potential dangers of AI in hopes it will lead to better guardrails in a quickly developing industry with little to no oversight. Last year alone, it's estimated that the top tech companies

0: Of course, a lot of that money is being spent in private outfits.
1: Most of it.
0: Billions and billions and billions of dollars. All the research and development of AI is happening in private enterprises. How concerning is that to you?
1: It's very concerning because private companies, particularly the public ones, have a mandate to make profits for their shareholders. They have a fiduciary duty to do that. They don't have a mandate to worry about the long-term survival of humanity. And they're all in a race to get the really smart AI before the other ones do.
0: Yeah. What do you think is going to take to change the attitude towards development of AI and the areas to prioritize? What's it going to take? An accident? Something horrible happening?
1: Well, that's one possibility. I think Eric Schmidt has talked about the possibility there'll be some accident from which we recover that'll bring us to our senses. The other possibility is the public becomes aware of what's going on and starts putting pressure on politicians from the opposite side. So at present, the big AI companies have a very powerful lobby that has advertisements all over the place saying, America has a lead in AI. Don't ruin our lead in AI by putting in regulations. That's quite a convincing argument. And many, many politicians are saying, we shouldn't regulate AI. It'll help China overtake us. I think this is very dangerous. The public needs to understand what's going on. It's a bit like climate change, I guess. Mm. So the oil companies are all competing with each other to find new sources of oil and new ways of getting it out, like fracking for gas. Yeah. The counter to that is the public understanding a bit about climate change.
0: Just going back for a moment to ethical dilemmas captured in fiction. Back in 1950, science fiction writer Isaac Asimov published a short story that outlined kind of a framework for what he imagined to be three rules for robots. You're familiar, obviously.
1: I am, yes.
0: Yeah. So for our listeners, it was a fictional handbook for robotics meant for the year 2058.
2: A robot may not harm a human being or through inaction allow a human being to come to harm. A robot must obey orders given it by qualified personnel unless those orders violate rule number one. In other words, a robot can't be ordered to kill a human being. A robot must protect its own existence, after all, it's an expensive piece of equipment, unless that violates rules one or two. A robot must cheerfully go into self-destruction if it is in order to follow an order or to save a human life.
0: Could this fictional rendition give us the basis for guiding principles for us today, for AI?
1: People have been exploring that. And I think it's very important we explore a whole variety of approaches. It's very important we keep AI under control. We don't know how to do it. And so it's clear we should have lots of different people exploring lots of different approaches. So Anthropic, for example, is exploring the idea of constitutional AI, where you try and have a kind of constitution of things it should do that is a bit like a modern-day version of Asimov's rules. One thing to bear in mind, though, is the defense departments are all developing AI for lethal autonomous weapons, and it's hard to see how a lethal autonomous weapon will have its first principle, don't hurt people.
0: It is a true around the world that is where a lot of the development is being done through defense departments.
1: Quite a bit. Yeah. So in Europe, for example, they have AI regulations, quite weak ones, but those AI regulations have a clause in them that say none of these regulations apply to military uses of AI. And that's because the people who supply arms, presumably the French, there's the British and the Israelis who are not part of the European Union, the Americans, the Russians, the Chinese, all of those are busy developing weapons and they don't want to be slowed down by regulations.
0: There's a whole line of questioning we can go down there, but we'll keep going because I do want to go back to your own history. You've always been curious about how the human mind works. And I wanted to know, long before university, long before you got to Google, where that curiosity first came from.
1: So I had a very smart friend at school. He was always much smarter than me. He got the sort of top math scholarship in Britain. And he used to read widely. And when we were teenagers at high school, he got me interested in the idea that memories in the brain might be distributed over many brain cells. Instead of the sort of obvious idea that one brain cell holds one event or something or one memory, a big pattern of activity over many brain cells is what a memory is.

0: And the same brain cell might be involved in many different memories. So that's like a hologram.
1: It's extraordinary. How old was he? Were you?
0: We were about 16.
1: Wow.
0: He also got me interested in building little circuits. So I used to actually make little circuits out of copper wire and 6-inch nails and old-fashioned razor blades. So you wrap some copper wire around a 6-inch nail, and that turns it into an electromagnet. And then you take an old-fashioned razor blade and break it in half. So you've got this thin sliver of flexible metal. You wrap a piece of copper wire around the end of it and put another piece of copper wire across the head of the nail. You scrape the insulation off. So now when you run current through the wire around the nail, it turns into a magnet. It pulls the razor blade down and you make a connection. So now you've got the possibility that if you run current through one thing, it connects another thing. That's a switch.
1: Mm.
0: And or called a relay.
1: Right.
0: Once you've got relays, you can build circuits. Now, it took me a long time to make one of these. And so I only ever had like half a dozen of them, but I used to make little circuits out of them. So that got me interested in, you know, how do you get things done with circuits?
1: Mm-hmm. Of course, while the rest of us were playing soccer in a field, I wonder if it was to the exclusion, this hobby, these hobbies, to the exclusion of other activities of 16-year-olds.
0: Maybe a bit. Mm-hmm. My parents sent me to a private school, but we lived in an area of town that was off limits for people in the private school. I wasn't allowed to live where I was living.
1: Okay.
0: And so I didn't have many friends from school could come home. So I guess I spent more time doing things by myself.
1: Your first degree was at the University of Cambridge and it was in psychology. And I wonder how you go from dropping physics as a subject matter to winning the Nobel Prize in physics.
0: Well, the key is not to be very good at math. So in my first year at Cambridge, I studied physics and physiology and chemistry, and I gave up physics because my math wasn't good enough. When I saw a big equation, I got scared. If my math had been a bit better, I'd have stayed in physics and I'd be probably been a fairly good physicist, but there's no way I would have got a Nobel Prize.
1: Is it true that your mother was a math teacher?
0: Yes.
1: Yeah. Go ahead.
0: She taught me lots about numbers when I was very small.
1: Yeah. You also come from a family with a deep history of notable mathematicians and innovators. But your great-great-grandfather, George Boole, was a logician.
0: He was a mathematician.
1: Mathematician.
0: And a logician, yes.
1: Okay. Whose work laid the foundation for what would become computing. And your great-great-grandmother, Mary Everest Boole, was an influential self-taught mathematician and educator. And I just want to note, too, that another Everest that you're related to had the highest peak in the world named after him.
0: Yes. So yeah. Mary Everest's uncle was Sir George Everest. He made the first proper map of India that went from the south of India up to the north of India. And once they had that map, they knew the height of a point above sea level from which you could see the top of Mount Everest.
1: Extraordinary.
0: It was still 140 miles away, but they could then estimate the height of Mount Everest. And so they called it after him.
1: So you grew up with these stories. Did they capture your imagination in any way? Was there any inspiration from all this familial ambition?
0: More desperation than inspiration. Yes. I grew up with the idea I somehow had to keep up with these guys. And it was quite stressful.
1: A lot of pressure.
0: Yeah.
1: Was that self-imposed or did it come from family itself?
0: A lot of it came from my father.
1: Yeah.

0: Your work in the early 80s, of course, as we've discussed, laid the foundations for discoveries that enable machine learning with artificial neural networks. What drove your curiosity to that topic of study in your graduate years?
1: So this thing when I was a teenager of getting interested in how memories worked in the brain, and also getting interested in, so how did the connections between neurons learn? That was always my central interest. And I tried studying that in lots of different disciplines. So I did physiology in my first year at Cambridge. And they were going to tell us how the central nervous system worked. But what they actually told us was how nerve fibers conduct impulses, not how the whole thing works, not how it allows you to think or to recognize objects.
0: Right.
1: So that was disappointing. So then I went into philosophy thinking I might learn about the mind.

0: It turned out they didn't know.
1: Still trying to answer the same question.
0: Then I went into psychology, and it turned out they had sort of crazy theories. If you've done physics, you know what a good theory looks like. And the psychologists didn't have any good theory of how we worked.
1: Mm-hmm. And so who eventually impressed you as an area of study?
0: Well, eventually I went to Edinburgh to do artificial intelligence because you could use computers to simulate any model you might have. And so you could use computers to simulate a model you might have of how the brain works. And what you discovered very quickly is if you took any of the existing models of how the brain worked and you simulated them on a computer, they didn't work. They were hot air. And so I spent the rest of my life trying to find models you could simulate on a computer that did work. And I never did figure out how the brain worked.
1: I was just going to ask. Yeah.
0: But as a result, we did get some technology.
1: Yeah. When was there a eureka moment, though? Do you remember your first eureka moment in this, you know, very dogged search for an answer to how the mind works?
0: I guess in San Diego in the spring of 1982, I was working with a professor called David Rummelhart, and he came up with an idea that I helped him with a little bit of how to use calculus to figure out for every connection strength in the neural network, how you should change it so to get a better answer. And that was called backpropagation, that idea. Other people had invented it too, but we managed to show that it did really good things. It's just we couldn't do it at scale then. We didn't have the data and we didn't have the compute. But the closest to a eureka moment for something that really worked in the end was that. I had other eureka moments for things that seemed much better, but didn't actually work in the end. There was something called the Boltzmann machine. The Boltzmann machine.
1: Boltzmann, okay.
0: Which was a really neat learning algorithm. The math was beautiful. My friend Terry Sanofsky and I came up with it. We were convinced it must be how the brain worked. It did influence physicists quite a lot, but in the end, it turned out not to be efficient enough and backpropagation worked better. But Boltzmann machines were a much better idea. They just didn't work.
1: Yeah. One other last question is your friend when you were 16, is that a name we should recognize today?
0: He's called Inman Harvey. Okay. I'm still friends with him. Mm-hmm. We started off at prep school together, so I've known him now for 71 years. We still meet up every year.
1: What does he make of what you've done with your life?
0: Well, it's quite interesting. So he was a brilliant mathematician. He lost interest in math. He spent a lot of his life trading with Afghanistan and had lots of very interesting stories about being in Afghanistan when the Russians were there and the Taliban. Oh. But then in 1986, when we published Backpropagation, I sent him a book and he said, well, if this is the best you can do, I'm going back into it. And he became an academic at the age of, he became a graduate student again in his 40s.
1: Unbelievable.
0: And eventually became an academic at Sussex.
1: That's extraordinary.
0: Yeah.
1: You moved to Toronto in the late 80s and up until then your work was based in the United States. Can you talk about why you left the US behind and came to Canada?
0: Yeah, it was the mid 80s and it was Ronald Reagan was in power. They were mining the harbors in Nicaragua, the Contras. And I was in Pittsburgh and most of the faculty, almost all of the faculty in Pittsburgh didn't have a problem with that. There were very few people that thought this was just plain wrong. The general view seemed to be that, well, it's the American hemisphere. America has the right to control what happens in the American hemisphere, pretty much like they think now. Sounds very familiar. And I also got married to someone who really didn't want to live in the States. So we moved to Toronto.
1: I saw somewhere that it was partly also because of an attraction in Canada.
0: I much prefer Canadian society. For example, having a health system that doesn't leave people out and doesn't tie your health coverage to your job. And Toronto in particular is the most multicultural city I know. I have two adopted children from Latin America. Hmm. And I feel that in Toronto, they're very safe. We moved to London for a few years and I felt they weren't very safe there.
1: Yeah, interesting. You left then the University of Toronto in 2013 to work for Google, I believe. Is that when it was?
0: Actually, in 2013, I became half-time at Google and

0: quarter time at the University of Toronto. And then it took me a year to realize a quarter of my pay was less than my pension would have been. So I was actually paying them for the right to teach.
1: Wow.
0: And so I left in 2014.
1: So that relates to what I want to ask you about that, actually, because I'm curious what whether you felt there were benefits to working in a private entrepreneurial space compared to a publicly funded one, ultimately. I mean, the pay, obviously. But
0: the pay, obviously. There's some benefits and some disadvantages. So I think universities are still a great place for really original ideas. So you have if you're in a university, if you're in a good group, so you have other good graduate students to talk to, and you have a professor who knows what's going on, you can spend 5 years developing an idea. That you can't do that in industry.
1: Yeah.
0: You have to produce stuff every few months. You can spend several years failing to make something work and eventually make it work.

0: earlier we talked about the big picture threats that could, that AI could pose in the next few years. And now at our present moment, there is, of course, a wide range of ways in which we use AI, all of us, from using it to finish a draft to an email, or even developing an active personal relationship with their own ChatGPT. How would you say AI is changing our understanding of what it is to be human?
1: So this is very interesting. I've just collaborated with some people who are writing a paper on this. And they see it in terms of four major revolutions that make people less central. So the first one was the Copernican revolution. After that, we were no longer at the center of the universe. The second one was the Darwinian revolution. After that, we were just another animal. Now, a special animal because we invented language and we were smarter and we were better at cooperating, but nevertheless an animal. Then there was the Freudian revolution, where our conscious self wasn't actually fully in charge, that our conscious self was mainly an invented cover story for what was really going on underneath.
0: Right.
1: And finally, the intuitive AI revolution. So the AI we have now is not really based on logic. It's what we've succeeded in doing with neural networks is modeling human intuition. And so now we have something else out there that has intuition. We're not the sole people who have consciousness and intuition and intelligence. Other things have it too. And that makes us much less important than we used to be.
0: This sounds far more consequential than any of the other revolutions you've mentioned.
1: It is. But those were pretty consequential, and it took society quite a long time to absorb the impact. For a long time, religious people were saying, you know, evolution has to be nonsense because it would interfere with our whole view of the world. I think the Catholic Church may have actually finally accepted that evolution happens. I got invited to be on a committee, which I attended remotely, but the Catholic Church was very proud of the fact that the committee meeting was going to be in the same room as they had the trial of Galileo.
0: Oh, wow.
1: Now, I would have kept quiet about that if I was there.
0: Yes. Wow, that's extraordinary. That is progress, isn't it?
1: Yes.
0: Yeah. Do you know Ron Deibert by any chance?
1: I do.
0: Yeah.
1: I actually think very highly of him. And I have actually given some of the money I got from Google to support his work.
0: Oh, incredible. Okay, so you're very familiar with his work. He was a Massey lecturer here at Ideas. And I remember when I spoke to him a few years ago, and he warned the world about the privacy concerns and using social media and cell phones and mobile phones and that kind of thing. But he made the point of saying that he did not opt out. He too was on social media. He too used the phone. And so I'm wondering what your personal relationship is like with AI and how you propose that the rest of us manage this relationship.
1: Okay. I've never sort of tried to use AI as a sort of as a friend, a social interaction. I've never got into that. Partly because I don't want to get addicted to it, but I do use AI every day as an intelligent assistant. So if I want to know anything, I just ask a chatbot. I typically use GPT because that's the first one I use, but I sometimes use Gemini or Claude.
0: Sure.
1: And so today, for example, I was having lunch.

0: And I put some lentils in my curry. And then I thought, that's what they do in India. Hey, I wonder if lentils fix nitrogen, because beans, Mexicans have rice and beans fix nitrogen. They take the nitrogen from the atmosphere make it so plants can use it. I wonder if lentils do that. So I asked ChatGPT and it explained to me, yes, lentils fix about 80% of the nitrogen they need to use.
1: That's wonderful.
0: So I'm doing that all the time. And I wish I'd had it when I was younger, because now what happens is whenever you wonder something, you can just get the answer. And that's when you're ready to absorb the answer. If you go to school, what happens is teachers are telling you stuff which isn't what you just wondered.
1: Yeah.
0: It's much easier to just follow what you wonder. And these chatbots allow you to do that, and it's wonderful.
1: Yeah. So what do you say to people who would want to sort of sidestep this technological leap?
0: I think they're Luddites. now, it might be safer to be Luddites, but already I think AI is being wonderful for many, many people as an intelligent assistant. It used to be, if you wanted to know if lentils fix nitrogen, you would have to go to the library and talk to the librarian about which book you might find that in. And if you really cared, in like half an hour, maybe you could discover that.
1: Yeah.
0: Now you just wonder something and it tells you the answer.
1: Yeah.
0: It's great.
1: I guess if you look beyond our individual wonder and our imaginations and just help those who are, I guess, terrified and scared of AI, what's one piece of advice you would give people who would rather not think about it?
0: My one piece of advice, I think, would be learn to use it. Learn to use it as an assistant. Learn to interact with it. Ask it questions. Get used to the fact that it can answer more or less any question. Don't trust its answers. Check out its answers if it's on something important. It sometimes makes stuff up. But it's a very, very helpful thing to have around. Mm-hmm. And if you're doing your taxes, for example, it's terribly helpful.
1: And what should they be wary of as they're using it?
0: They should be wary of it just making stuff up. But everybody needs to worry about the long-term consequences of this. As an intelligent assistant, it's great, but the problem is it might get uppity.
1: We did start this conversation by talking about the worst case scenarios. And I want to know what the best case scenario is for our future when we're talking about, I guess, super intelligent or artificial general intelligence is achieved.
0: The best case scenario would be if we can figure out a way so it cares more about us than about itself, so we're confident it won't take over. And if we can figure out a social structure that makes it work, we could all work 1 hour a week. We could get a huge amount done by using a swarm of AI agents to help us. We could have much more production of both material goods and services. So we could all live like kings, and it'd be great. Healthcare would be much better. Education would be much better. You'd have a far more fulfilling time. You'd be able to do very creative things you thought you couldn't do just by yourself because it would help you. All of those are possibilities, but not if it takes over.
1: Yeah. What role do you think you're going to have in helping that vision come true?
0: I think my main role now, I'm sort of too old to have radical new ideas. My main role is to educate the public and politicians about what AI is, why we need to regulate it.
1: Yeah. Back to what you said at the very beginning in our conversation, in 2023, in that lecture, you said at the time, quote, "I don't know what to do about it or which way to run." Do you have a better idea now?
0: I don't think there's anywhere to run. I mean, you could get a ticket on Musk's rocket to Mars, but I wouldn't advise that. So I think we know a little bit more about what to do about it. Try and make it benevolent. There are other proposals. And what we do have is there's quite a lot more work going on now on AI safety. For example, the British government had this meeting Bletchley Park, which was the first international meeting on AI safety. After that, the British government decided not to regulate AI, which was crazy. But they also put £100 million into setting up a very good research unit. So they have some of the best research in the world on the dangers of AI. And what we're seeing is that a lot of billionaire philanthropists, like Jan Tallinn, the guy who invented Skype, are putting a lot of their money, like I think he's put about half his money, into AI safety, setting up institutes. And there is a lot of philanthropic money going into it. It doesn't compare, it's not trillions of dollars like the big companies, but it's still very helpful.

0: it's a good start, as you say. You are, of course, known as the so-called godfather, a godfather of AI. And much of what has been built is based on the foundations that you helped create, for better or for worse. What do you hope your legacy will be when people look back, let's say a century from now?
1: I don't really think much about my legacy. It's not going to concern me much, but hopefully they'll think I was one of the people who helped develop it, and then I was one of the people who warned about the dangers.
0: I'm so grateful you came in. Thank you very, very much for all of it.
1: Thank you very much for giving me this opportunity.
2: Geoffrey Hinton is a Nobel Prize winner for his work that laid the foundations for AI development. He now spends his time advocating for AI safety and is a director of the AI Safety Foundation. This episode was produced by Nicola Lukšić. Technical production and sound design by Sam McNulty. Web producer, Lisa Ayuso. Our senior producer is Nicola Lukšić. Greg Kelly is the executive producer of Ideas. And I'm Nala Ayed.
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9: Constance Wu made a name for herself for her very funny role in the smash hit Crazy Rich Asians and starring in the sitcom Fresh Off the Boat. Success hasn't been easy, but Constance is back in the spotlight starring in a new sci-fi thriller.
10: From CBC News, The World This Hour, I'm Neil Herland. The federal government is making it easier for Canadians to renew their passports. Lena Diab is the Minister of Immigration, Refugees, and Citizenship.
11: As of today, online passport renewal will be available to all eligible adult Canadians applying from within Canada.
10: Previously, applications were limited to a certain number of available spots. Now, all eligible Canadians can renew their passports online instead of mailing documents or visiting a Service Canada centre. In-person and mail-in services will continue to be available. Police in Ontario's Halton region have arrested 9 people in connection with an alleged human trafficking scheme. Police say a woman, victimized for 15 years by an alleged criminal network, came forward in September 2025. The tip led to a 10-month investigation across the Greater Toronto region, resulting in 85 criminal charges. Detective Scott Hireman is the key investigator.
12: Human traffickers often use deception and coercion to deceive their victims and sell them a dream at times, sometimes a false relationship. It becomes a bit of a love scam.
10: Politicians and dignitaries gathered in Washington Tuesday for the funeral of U.S. Senator Lindsey Graham. He was a strong backer of the U.S. war against Iran and an advocate for Ukraine in its fight against Russia. As Tom Parry reports, both Ukraine's president and Israel's prime minister attended the memorial.
13: A political heavyweight with a complicated legacy, Lindsey Graham went from being a staunch critic of U.S. President Donald Trump to an adoring supporter.
14: He was a man who gave America the full measure of his good and mighty heart until that heart itself just gave out.
13: Graham helped persuade Trump to pursue his war against Iran and worked to prod the president into backing Ukraine's fight against Russia.
14: He was extremely hawkish. I will tell you, he never saw a war that he didn't like.
13: Ukrainian President Volodymyr Zelensky and Israeli Prime Minister Benjamin Netanyahu traveled to Washington to attend Graham's memorial and meet with Trump. Netanyahu's message

0: Iran remains a threat, while Zelensky says he and Trump discussed the U.S. allowing Ukraine to build its own Patriot missiles. Tom Perry, CBC News, Washington.
1: BC Premier David Eby is promising help to communities hit hard by recent wildfires.
2: Our hearts go out to the people who are hearing that horrible news, and we know that those communities are strong and we'll be standing with them in the rebuilding process as needed.
1: Most recently, dozens of people from the town of 70 Mile House have been forced to leave their homes because of a fire in the South Cariboo region. About 1,600 properties are under evacuation across BC. Rogers has signed a deal with Amazon to broadcast more hockey games on its video service. Nisha Patel reports.
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4: 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The streaming service will show 26 regular season games and some early rounds of the Stanley Cup playoffs. Prime Video inked the 12-year sublicensing deal with Rogers. Sports economist Moshe Lander says it's a way for Rogers to recoup some of the $11 billion it paid to secure the NHL broadcasting rights.
5: What we're finding now in professional sports is that the way that you maximize the take from broadcasting is you try and create as many broadcasting opportunities as possible.
4: Games will air on Prime Video in English and French starting September 30th. 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Both require a subscription to watch. Just last month, the deal that allowed CBC to air Hockey Night in Canada expired. Nisha Patel, CBC News, Toronto.
1: And that is your World This Hour. 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
6: You're listening to CBC Radio 1. I'm Dan Plaster with a look at your South and Central Saskatchewan weather forecast. Southern Saskatchewan will be mostly clear as lows drop into the upper teens. Central regions will see partly to mostly clear skies and lows in the mid-teens. Tomorrow, sunny in the south, highs in the low 30s, and a mix of sun and cloud in central Saskatchewan with highs in the mid-20s. For more detailed forecasts, you can always go to our website, cbc.ca/sask.
7: Hey, I'm Garbia Bailey, and for Tom Power, welcome to Q. Years of honing her craft, waiting tables, and knocking on all the doors has made Constance Wu into a confident force. She's probably most well known for her role in Crazy Rich Asians and for her revealing book of essays, Making a Scene. In her latest film, she gets to play hero in a sci-fi thriller. Which role is the most her? Well, she dropped by to tell us and to give us both the highs and lows of a colorful career. Plus, A Tale of Two Sisters, Halifax-based duo Moira and Claire can count Noah Kahan among their many fans. They drop by to tell us about working together and share a new tune. Constance Wu has built a career playing women who are fearless and deeply self-possessed. But off-screen, becoming that person, it took a few years. You might have first met Constance on the hugely successful sitcom Fresh Off the Boat, or maybe you saw her as Rachel Chu in the box office hit movie Crazy Rich Asians. Now, that role earned her the Golden Globe nomination and made her one of Hollywood's biggest stars. Perhaps you remember her playing an exotic dancer turned criminal alongside Jennifer Lopez in the highly talked about film Hustlers. Now, she's actually got a great story about how she submitted an audition tape for that role, though she wasn't asked to submit an audition tape for that role. But before all that success, Constance spent more than a decade waiting tables in restaurants, getting rejected, and wondering if acting would ever work out. So today, you're going to hear a conversation I had with Constance Wu recently. She'll tell you what she learned from that long season of discomfort and uncertainty, how it actually crystallized her love of the craft and forced her to stop chasing validation and find worth from inside. But first, she has a new movie out called The Outer Threat. It's a sci-fi thriller that uses an alien discovery to explore something more human, the love of family, and what

0: actually gives life meaning. So naturally, I started our conversation by asking Constance to weigh in on what seems to be the hot topic these days, whether or not she believes in aliens.
1: Well, I don't know much about outer space, except for I think it's infinite. And if something is infinite, it's the chances are there. We are not the only living beings in something that is infinite.
0: So. There's a good chance.
1: Yeah.
0: There's a good chance. So how did you come to be part of this movie, this shot in Canada, made in Canada?
1: You know, I get a lot of scripts and typically I actually don't think a lot of them are well written. But this one I thought was really well written. And I thought it was compelling to read. I thought it was fun to read, and I thought what it was trying to say was interesting. So I was like, yeah, totally.
0: Tell me more about that, about the what it was trying to say part.
1: Well, it's just asking questions, kind of like morality questions, mm-hmm. about us as a species, not necessarily as individuals, but like what horde mentality is like, and whether we could handle something unknown. You know, yeah. I think people respond or react very differently to things that are different. Some people respond with fear,
0: yeah.
1: and some people respond with curiosity and a spectrum of feelings between those two. And I don't think any one is better than the other, but if you're using these viewpoints to make decisions, mm-hmm. It's just an interesting thing to ponder. And I thought, I like that Will Woods, the writer director,
0: yeah.
1: he wrote a strong family element,
0: yes.
1: In it. And I think when you are pondering these questions, the reason you ponder it is because you're thinking about those you love.
0: Yeah. I'm wondering about Michelle, the character,
1: yeah,
0: because this is your character. She's an astrophysicist, mm-hmm. so she's very heady,
1: yeah.
0: but she's also raising two kids. She's super capable as a partner to her not quite husband. They're there in the middle of the wilderness, working on this highly classified research project. Everything changes. I want to know about Michelle and what excited you most about the idea of playing her.
1: Michelle is a little more cynical.
0: Right.
1: Maybe a little more fear-based. She doesn't, her experience has not led her to believe that humans as a group make decisions that are the best for ourselves. Mm-hmm. Like, I think we often make decisions that we think are the best for ourselves or that, like, satisfy some idea of like expediency or efficiency or pleasure seeking. And that's never what ultimately makes somebody have a meaningful, rich life. Mm. And I think she recognizes that. And I think she has sort of stepped back from her career a little bit because the things that have given her a full, rich, meaningful life are not these academic or work pursuits.
0: Right.
1: You find a lot of meaning and joy in just interactions with your kids. I mean, I know.
0: Do you connect with that? Is that the part of Michelle that you're connecting with?
1: Yeah, 100%. Because I have two kids. I have a 5-year-old and a 3-year-old.
0: Yeah.
1: And even at even during the hard parts of parenting, there's really nothing better because you're like, I'm really in it.
0: Mm-hmm.
1: Like I'm really with someone and I'm present and I get to witness them going through life and working through them and I get to help them and be there for them. And it's so much more beautiful and gratifying than any career accolade I could think of.
0: Sure. Yeah.
1: And yet it's the irony is that it's also one of the most ordinary things.
0: Exactly.
1: But but it's like because it's the most ordinary, there's just a beauty to it that is, I don't know, it's incredible.
0: Yeah. Yeah. I think probably one of my favorite parts of the film was that interaction with the family, like the fact that you point out that family dynamic.
1: Yeah.
0: But you know, there was some super cute parts in it, like you showing your daughter how to shoot a gun. Did you learn?

0: how to shoot? Did you know how to shoot? Or were you just, because you looked pretty capable.
1: Oh, thanks.
0: It's acting, yeah, I guess.
1: Well, actually, last year I did a show, again, here in Toronto.
0: Yeah.
1: It was season 2 of Terminalist.
0: Okay.
1: Where my character in season 2 is supposed to have gotten really good on the gun. And so I actually had a gun trainer for that show, an incredible trainer who was a Navy SEAL himself. And so for that, I did learn a lot about guns.
0: Okay, because you look capable.
1: Oh,
0: like I look like, okay, she could do this thing. You know, a lot of people first met you through Crazy Rich Asians. Mm-hmm. You've also done drama, you've done action, and this is more of a thriller. And I wonder where your comfort is in that. If there's anywhere where you feel most at home as an actor.
1: In terms of like genre?
0: Genre, yeah.
1: I mean, there are some things that are more pleasurable than other things, but then sometimes the things that are less pleasurable and are harder are ultimately way more fulfilling.
0: Ah, gotcha.
1: Right? Like doing Fresh Off the Boat, the sitcom I was in for like 6-7 years, that was pleasurable besides some, you know, behind the scenes stuff. But like the work of it was pleasurable because it was just fun and it was light and you got to laugh every day at work. But then like telling a story like Hustlers, which premiered here at TIFF.
0: Yeah, that's right.
1: You know, that was emotionally more of a challenging role, but ultimately really meaningful because you're really trying to do right by your character and really show all sides of them. And that's sort of why we do everything.
0: Yeah, the challenge of it.
1: Yeah, it's like you said with parenting, like even during the hard times, it's great. During the cute times where they're like saying their first sentences and stuff like that's kind of like the sitcom of it. Like it's like that's the part that's just pleasurable and it's so fun to see them like taste ice cream for the first time, all those kind of things. But like if their lives were only tasting ice cream for the first time rather than like learning how to work through discomfort, work learning how to deal with disappointment and being there next to them, like if they didn't have those experiences and it was all just sunshine and rainbows, their lives would not be as rich or full. So it really just depends on what you're looking for in that time in your life.
0: Sure. And it sounds like you enjoy the complexity of these things, like and that, like not just in your personal life but in your acting life.
1: Yeah.
0: And I do want to talk a little bit more about Hustlers. That was a movie you did alongside Jennifer Lopez, and I read that you weren't actually asked to audition; that you made a tape for yourself.
1: Yeah. I read it, and I really, really liked it.
0: Yeah.
1: And then I had a meeting with the director, and I really, really liked her, Laureen Scafaria. Still love her. And then, you know, when you find a part or a role you really like, you keep asking about it, like, oh, what do they think? Are they going to hire me for it? Are they going to give me an offer or whatever? And I didn't get an official offer. And then I kept asking my agent about it, and she was like, oh, you know what? They actually are giving it to this other actress, or they're like circling this other actress that they think they're gonna. And so I was like, okay, cool. Like, you know, we're all struggling. Everyone's trying to do stuff. But I was like, I'm going to, of my own volition, make an audition tape just because I know that people thought of me as, you know, in Fresh Off the Boat, you know, I play a sitcom tiger mom, you know, and in Crazy Rich Asians, it's like a rom-com. Like Hustlers is a much grittier role.
0: Yeah.
1: I mean, I'm literally playing like a sex worker, right? So some actors are like, they think it's beneath them to like audition. I don't think so. I think not only is it not beneath me, but it's like, it's actually an opportunity to like explore a character and show what you want to do with it, which is actually great because if you and the director have a different vision for the character that's like not even similar, then when you get on set, it's just going to be really, it might be really hard to navigate that. But if you show them, this is sort of how I want to do it, and then the director sees that and they're like, oh, I see it, like, and I could work with this. This is sort of where I'm going. What I'm going for. Although, I don't know if Laureen actually watched the audition.

0: tape I made. Honestly, like you make them and I don't know if they always, I know the other actress, like it, the deal fell through or something like that. But I never asked her if she actually saw it. But there have been other things where I've made audition tapes without being asked to. And I also make them just because I like acting.
1: Yeah.
0: So any opportunity, whether it's an audition tape or whatever, I like doing it. It's right. fun for me. So now it's just the challenge of finding time to do it because I'm a mother
1: You're
0: of two.
1: Mom. Yeah. It is, though, in this scenario, it feels to me like a bold move. Like it feels like that is like a...
0: It was a bold move in context of like things that I've done.
1: Sure.
0: It's not the typical move. Yeah. And I did it again pretty recently, like... I think within the past 6 months, but that was for a play. I did it for, and I didn't end up getting that. I think they'd actually already cast it when right. I made the tape for it. It's not something that typically happens to actors once they've reached a certain level of success.
1: But you're doing it. I don't always do it. Right.
0: If I really, really love something, or I think there's a reason why they think I can't do it, then I'm going to. But like. There are some things where they have asked me to tape and it's not like a challenging part.
1: Right.
0: Like, oh, this is just playing, you know, a girlfriend who's like complaining a little bit. Like, I'm like, I don't need to put myself on tape for that.
1: Yeah,
0: like,
1: yeah.
0: So, but something like Hustlers, to go from fresh off the boat to playing where I'm playing a tiger mom on a family sitcom to playing a sex worker. And stripper, like, is a big jump.
1: I'm Gurpy Bailey. You're listening to Q. You're in the middle of my conversation with the actor Constance Wu, who you might know from the sitcom Fresh Off the Boat or the hit movie Crazy Rich Asians. Constance has been talking about her decision to make an unsolicited audition tape for the film Hustlers, which actually got her the part. A bold and pretty unusual move for actors. But Constance Wu is clearly not afraid of betting on herself. And so I wanted to understand where that kind of confidence comes from. Have a listen.
0: I mean, I will say it's very hard earned.
1: Yeah.
0: I would say if you had talked to me 20 years ago, I was really insecure. I was always anxious. I was actually, I don't even think I was a very good actress because... my own self was getting in the way of the work because I was so consumed with like perception and also like trying to pay my rent on time. You know, I don't come from a showbiz family. I don't have a family that can tell me what certain industry terms mean. I don't have a family or friends that can introduce me to like an agent or a manager or anything like that. I come from a town in Virginia as like the daughter of a science teacher, you know, like it's so far from anything. So it took about, I think, over 10 years of waitressing and like failing and like not getting anything for me to understand that if I was going to continue using jobs and external things to determine my self-worth, that was just not the path to go down. And so when I was sort of like in the worst phase of my life, I asked myself like, oh, are you okay still doing this and being this broke and being this rejected, you know, when you're like 55 and still auditioning and still waiting tables? And I realized, yes, I actually am. And that's when I discovered my love of the craft actually outweighs my discomfort with struggle and poverty. So when I recognized that, I feel like I learned how to generate worth from within rather than generating it from, oh, you got this accolade or you got this job. And so that took me like, you know, I think I was like maybe 30 something, 31 when that happened. And when I sort of had that realization and was able to like generate worth and values from within, it makes you actually feel really powerful because nobody can take that away from you.
1: That's right.
0: If you generate it from within, no, like, you know, money people can take away from you, jobs people can take away from you, even like relationships, like a boyfriend could dump you, like that all can be taken away from you. But the meaning of your own work and what it means to you, no.

0: nobody can take that away.
1: That's
0: from you.
1: Right.
0: So it feels very powerful when you recognize that, but it takes a long time. Yeah. It did for me, at least. Maybe not for others, but
1: what a journey! I mean,
0: yeah,
1: what a journey to get there.
0: Yeah.
1: You brought us along on your journey a few years ago. You released a memoir called...
0: A Book of Essays. It wasn't a memoir, but yes.
1: That's right. A Book of Essays called Making a Scene. And they're personal essays, really wonderfully written about that growing up in Richmond and your sisters and your parents and the local theater and that struggle in New York, all of it, dating. you also wrote candidly about some of the toughest experiences in your life, experiencing sexual harassment on the set of the show Fresh Off the Boat. You were so candid and so open. And to me, you went through this journey that a lesser person, it's hard. It's a hard journey to get through. And you were so candid about your own mental health, which I found so generous. In the wake of some of this, of the intense scrutiny that came from the memoir, from all of those things that happened. Can you tell me how it's been to find your way out and into this place of supreme confidence?
0: And, well, the memoir came after that moment of recognizing that, like, I shouldn't tie my self-worth to external things. And I think that's why my memoir, or not memoir, my book was more candid, because I wasn't trying to make people think of me in a certain way. Like some actor memoirs, they're like, oh, I'm like a scrappy little no one, or oh, I'm this funny person. And like, I don't paint myself to be like the humble hero or anything like that. Like, my goal in that was just to be as honest about my experiences and to work through them and to think about them in different ways, because I do think that helps other people when they read things. And so I think that comes from the fact that I wasn't writing for the purpose of getting anybody to think any certain way about me. I was just trying to get at the truth as much as I could and just be brave with not worrying when you write about something that like makes you kind of look not great. I'm like, I think in like the first essay, there's like a scene where I like write about where I get in a fight with my then boyfriend, and I wasn't the best. Like, I was kind of like crazy, and I was kind of like mean, and I kind of regret it. But I also, as an older woman, I understand what that younger woman was going through.
1: Sure.
0: And so I wasn't trying to sugarcoat that kind of stuff. I was just trying to reckon with it and understand it and be honest about it.
1: Yeah. That honesty, does that feel like freedom to be that honest?
0: Does it feel like the most freeing thing in the world?
1: Right.
0: Yeah. Right. And it's almost like, well, once you feel that, it almost feels so stifling to go back to normal social conventions.
1: Ah.
0: So it's almost like it feels just so artificial to be like, oh, I'm just going to like talk about the weather and I'm going to avoid all these like difficult, complex topics. I'm like, no, those topics are where we lean in. That's where we really get to know each other. Right. So yeah, it's incredibly freeing, but it's not for everyone.
1: Yeah.
0: That's all.
1: Yeah. Last question. You've been a longtime advocate for Asian representation in film and TV. You've talked about how the industry needs to be more creative in the way it casts roles. Are you seeing that shift happen?
0: I'm seeing it happen in an opposite way. It's like
1: oh,
0: whiplash.
1: Wow.
0: You know, what's that? I should know this. Who said it? But it's like for every action, there's
1: a reaction.
0: An equal and opposite reaction. Yeah. Some scientists
1: know
0: them.
1: Sure.
0: Sorry, Dad. I don't know. Remember who it was. But yeah, so I think for a moment there, we were, when Fresh Off the Boat came out, like around that time, we were really experiencing that. And I feel like there has been, and it was great for a while. And I think it's still there, but I think there is we're in a reaction state right now where we overcorrected one way at first and now we're overcorrecting the other way. And hopefully the pendulum swings, and it gets sort of to a still present place. But I think we're in the middle of the opposite swing, and I don't think that's bad. I think that's just a part of it. So yeah, we'll see.
1: Are you still writing? Is there still a book in you?

0: No.
1: No?
0: I mean, maybe I'll write it like a children's book. I don't know. I think every parent, you read so many like kids' books when you're putting the kids to sleep that you're like, oh, maybe I can write one. Like, because you think of an idea and like, I don't know, some of them are so charming and so lovely. So, yeah. But like personal,
1: You've done it.
0: Yeah, yeah. You've got to pay me a lot of money if you want me to do that. It took me a long time to write that one. So the first one. So, yeah.
1: That's fair enough. Thank you so much for taking the time today.
0: Thank you for having me.
1: It's been lovely to have you. Yeah. That was my conversation with the actor Constance Wu. You can catch her in the new sci-fi thriller, The Outer Threat. It's in theaters now.

That's a new song from the musician Orville Peck. That song is called Too Little Too Late. We've actually spoken to Orville Peck a few times on this show. If you're interested, you can find them on our podcast feed at Q with Tom Power.

If you've been listening to the show for the last little while, you might have caught this new segment we've been doing lately. It's called Add It to the Queue. You, the listener, have been writing in and recommending artists from your local community that you feel more people should know about. And one of those artists, or I should say two of those artists, is Halifax-based duo Moira and Claire. The sisters have been either singing together or making music together for most of their lives. And it's not just our listener who wrote in to recommend them that's a big fan. The Grammy-nominated singer-songwriter Noah Kahn says the two are, and I quote, consistently brilliant and massively underrated. But don't just take Noah's word for it. Have a listen yourself.

0: That's a bit of Moira and Claire with The Doubter. It's off their new album, It's All a Mess. A few weeks ago, Q guest host Jill Deacon caught up with the duo from listener mail to bona fide Q guest. Here's Jill's conversation with Moira and Claire.
1: Tell me, which voice do we associate with which name? Moira, you identify yourself, please.
2: Okay, I'm identifying myself right now. This is Moira.
1: Okay.
3: This is Claire.
1: Well, hello. Okay, so come on. Noah Kahan says that about you. I mean, how do you react when that happens?
2: Oh my gosh, I remember when that happened. It was just like, it didn't even seem real. Like, he's one of our biggest inspirations, like, with songwriting and just everything.
3: Mm-hmm. So we look up to him.
2: Yeah.
1: Do you know how you got on his radar?
2: We started

covering his songs. I think the first one we ever covered was Stick Season. We covered that one, and then that one blew up on TikTok.

0: this really all started as when you were kids singing on road trips. Can you take me back to a memory from back then?
1: Oh my gosh. Okay. Do you remember the first, like the first time we discovered harmony?
2: Yeah. We were like cross Canada road tripping.
1: With our family in our crowded hatchback. Like, you know, we were like, it's five of us in this small, tiny car.
2: Yeah. And then me and Maura were sitting beside each other and it was Life is a Highway.
1: Yeah.
2: It was playing. And then we were just singing it. And then I just did a low harmony or something. Or
1: no, you did a high harmony. And you all of a sudden just sang a little bit higher than me. And it was like, I was whoa, like, what is this? This is magic.
0: Ooh, I love that. Okay, so what do you remember what other artists you loved to sing the most? I mean, your harmonies is what a lot of people comment on about you. You were not the only ones to see the beauty in your harmonies together. Who do you love to harmonize to the most?
1: Ooh, I think growing up, it was a lot of Feist.

0: honestly, Lennon and Maisie, the duo Lennon and Maisie, they definitely inspired a lot of our harmonies and how they sing together. And they're also sisters.
1: They
0: too.
1: Are sisters. Yeah. And I wanted to ask you about that because collaborating with a sister or a sibling, I guess, is quite different than someone you didn't grow up with. I mean, in your case, you've got this sort of origin story of finding your chemistry musically when you're sitting squished in your back seat. But do you also, because of your family history, do you have a bit of a shorthand with one another? And does that come up in writing and recording that you just understand what the other one means?
0: Yes, totally. Yeah.
2: Yeah. Moira has this language called, we call it Moirish, where she says something and I'm only like the only one that can understand it.
0: Yeah.
2: She just like leaves out like very
0: I often just be like, yeah, I just say thing a lot. I'm like, can you do the thing with the thing and do the thing?
1: And then Claire will know right away what you mean.
0: She knows what I mean.
1: She says, I speak Moira. Yeah.
2: Yeah. And then for songwriting, I think we're just really on the same page most of the time for lyrics and melody.
0: Yeah. We have a similar brain with that kind of stuff. Yeah, definitely.
1: So what kinds of things are you drawn towards when you're songwriting and that you collectively, your collective brain sort of is drawn to write about? I mean, it's sadness. All a mess, covers a lot. Sadness.
0: Sadness.
2: I would say like a lot of songwriting for me personally, and I think for you, for Moira as well, it comes from a high emotion.
0: Yeah.
2: So a lot of the times it's like sadness or anger. Or heartbreak.
0: Anything you're feeling really strongly.
2: Like, yeah.
0: Yeah.
2: And so that's a lot of like, the album is a lot about very confusing feelings, I think. So I feel like, the hard stuff is fun to write about.
0: Yeah.

0: Is your whole family musical? I mean, are the other people in the car in that memory you described, are they all singing too? Or are the two of you sort of the ones leading the charge?
1: Yeah, we all kind of sing, but my mom whistles. She's a whistler.
0: Okay.
1: And our dad, he was in a choir when he was a kid.
2: Yeah, but then he just started writing songs like to us as we were kids. Like I remember like so many times I would just dance in the living room and my dad would be playing a guitar and writing a song. And those, like, he just had a few classic, like, of his own original songs that he would play and we would just dance to. And so music was just already like kind of a part of our growing up.
1: Yeah.
2: It's not like he like pursued it in any kind of career, but no. He kind of instilled the love of music, I think, into us.
1: Yeah.
0: Mm-hmm. So that's how you express all the emotions of things that you go through, your sadness, your anger and everything on All a Mess is kind of about all those emotions and the chaos, I guess, of being in your 20s. Right?
1: Yep. Yep.
0: We want to play a song from that record that's called No Hesitation. Can you tell me what was on your minds when you wrote this one?
2: This song was

0: kind of like years in the process. We kept picking it up and like putting it aside and picking it back up. But the first initial like inspiration for the song was a like very short situationship that was long distance that
1: like Claire had.
0: I had. It was like my first experience with anything that felt serious to me. And then it ended and I was just kind of seeking, like we were still friends, but I was seeking it back.
1: Yeah.
0: And so, and then we kind of, that's where it stemmed from. And then we got Bria Isabel, based in Halifax,
1: yeah,
0: to help us finish writing it. And
1: it was inspired by other situations.
0: Yeah. Other-
1: it was just like, yeah, it's like a mix of a bunch of experiences with people.
0: And basically just the, that it's about going back to people that hurt you. And why do we do that?
1: Why do we do that? Why? Mm-hmm.
2: It's incredible to hear you guys talk, and if you, the chemistry that you share as siblings is so evident. And I'm also thinking about, you know, these painful things that you're writing about seem to be things that you come to one another with. I'm guessing you maybe come to one another with anyway as sisters, and the fact that you're both nodding, and the fact that you have, you know, this shared passion and love of music, that that's the way you express and work them through. Like just what a beautiful trust and connection that you have in one another to confide your painful problems to one another and then be able to work together to make something beautiful out of it. That's pretty special.
1: No, it's like actually therapeutic though. Like when you like say it like that, no, it is very therapeutic. Yeah. Like we actually are working through what we've been through, you know, it's separately, but we're working on it together.
0: Yeah, because when we write, if we have a song inspired by something, we have to like rehash it or go over it again too. And then it just like, we work it out.
1: That's kind of cool.
2: And it's funny because the frame that I'm looking at you on, and as you're sitting on the same computer as we talk, I can only see you sort of from the chest up. And so if you were in fact attached at the hip, I would believe you. Because you sort of sound like you are so connected, and you kind of look that way now. Okay, I want to get you guys to maybe introduce the song, No Hesitation.
1: Okay, I'll try. Hi, everybody. I'm Moira.
0: And I'm Claire.
1: And we're Moira and Claire. And this is our song, No Hesitation.

0: You know, sometimes the best way to get to know a filmmaker is to talk about their work. But sometimes you learn just as much by asking about the little things, like what movie was bad enough to make them walk out of a theater, and whether they're willing to take over the DJ booth at a party that they're throwing. When Tom Power met up with filmmaker D.W. Watterson at the Banff World Media Festival, they got into all of that and more. D.W. is the director of the film Backspot with Devery Jacobs and Evan Rachel Wood. They also created the award-winning digital series, That's My DJ. Here's Tom Power and D.W. Watterson in a segment we call Getting to Know Q.
1: I'm so happy to be here at the Banff World Media Festival with D.W. Watterson to play a game with us called Getting to Know Q. But first, it's been a while since we've talked. It's been a while since your last film. What do you got going on?
2: Been working steadily, writing a lot, also enjoying life. I feel like when you do a feature film, especially an independent one, your life becomes that. But working on my next feature and things are moving. I can't reveal too much,
1: but things are moving forward. Well, I'm looking forward to talking to you in it.
2: Yeah.
1: Okay, wonderful. Okay, so first question is a hiking or a national park related question. Cabin with no Wi-Fi, dream or nightmare?
2: Dream.
1: Yeah.
2: Yeah.
1: It'd be nice, wouldn't it?
2: I feel like when people get rid of their phones, they actually, time slows. Yeah. Like, I don't think we realize that. And that's a gift.
1: What's your hometown?
2: Toronto.
1: If I was to visit you in Toronto, what's the one place you'd make sure to take me?
2: Probably a roti of India cuisine. Is that what it's called?
1: Yeah,
2: it is. It's right at DuPont and Spadina. Best roti butter chicken in the city.
1: Yeah, I think you might be right about that.
2: Yeah.
1: Solid place to take me. What's your order at Tim Hortons?
2: One cream, one milk.
1: Really?
2: Yeah.
1: That's such a wild order. Had you done that before?
2: I feel like it took some time for me to, because I don't really go to Tim Hortons at all. Mm-hmm. But when I do, it's like, you know, you're trying to figure out that sweet spot. And I feel like that's as close as I've gotten.
1: I got to try one cream, one milk. Have you ever asked anyone for a selfie, like a famous person for a selfie?
2: I did. It was Kristen Schaal, who voices Mabel on Gravity Falls.
1: Where was this?
2: At the Critics' Choice Awards like 2 years ago.
1: And it all went okay? They took the selfies?
2: Oh, yeah.
1: Okay.
2: She's so sweet. She's so funny. There's Leonardo DiCaprio's in the room and all these other people. I'm like, yo, you voiced like the greatest animated character of all time. Please take a photo with me.
1: Sorry, Leo. What's your go-to karaoke song?
2: The Remedy by Jason Mraz. How
1: wow.
2: embarrassing.
1: Wow.
2: But I know that song inside and out, unfortunately.
1: Would you need the screen?
2: Yeah.
1: You would need to read the lyrics?
2: Yes. But I think once you get in the flow, then it just starts pouring out of you naturally.
1: I got to tell you, that the answer to that question has yet to not surprise me. is there an artist, and who are they, an artist you're jealous or envious of?
2: I mean, probably like the late, great Jean-Marc Vallée, everything that he was able to accomplish in his life with independent film and cinema and, all of his limited series. Yeah.
1: Have you ever walked out of a movie?
2: Oh, yeah.
1: Tell me.
2: Shark's Tale.
1: You walked out of Shark's Tale?
2: Brutal.
1: Why did you walk out of Shark's Tale?
2: It's the most chaotic animated film of all time. I'm like, what are we doing? De Niro's a shark? I'm like, I'm out of here.
1: You left. That's so funny. Not what I was expecting at all. So where I'm from in Newfoundland and Labrador, which I'll let you in on a secret, that's where I'm from. We have a thing called the party lunch. It would happen when you would have a movie or you'd have something like a kind of a half day at school in elementary school. Mm-hmm. They would say, parents, please send your child to school with a party lunch. A party lunch is a bag of chips, a chocolate bar, a candy bar, and a can of soda, a can of like pop.
2: Nice.
1: What is your party lunch? What will your chips, bar, and soda be?
2: I mean, in an ideal world, Dunkaroos, I feel like.
1: Is that the chocolate bar?
2: Yeah.
1: Yeah, Dunkaroos.
2: Dunkaroos, that would be my sweet treat. You said chips. I would go with dill pickle chips, probably. Mm-hmm. And then for like a drink, I don't know, maybe like a classic grape juice.
1: Wow, this is the Shark's Tale of party lunches.
2: Is that too chaotic?
1: It is so chaotic.
2: I like bold choices.
1: I really love it. Proudest moment of your career?
2: Probably debuting Backspot at TIFF. Yeah.
1: Why that moment?
2: I mean, it took me 7 years to make that film. And I feel like, you know, as a filmmaker and as an artist, it just is so hard to kind of make that first one, to be there, to be in my hometown.

0: world premiere, and to have all these amazing people who support me and were a part of the project there watching it on the big screen was incredible.
1: What was your favorite part of the night?
0: DJing.
1: Oh yeah. Because you're also, I mean, I met you first, or I knew about you first as a DJ and as someone who made work about DJs.
0: So I DJed my own after party because why not make me work on my premiere?
1: I was
0: going to
1: say, you can't relax a little bit on your premiere.
0: But it was great. I got everybody dancing. Everybody was having a great time. The cheerleaders were losing their minds. And Elliot was like busting a move on the dance floor.
1: If you could revive one Canadian series, what would it be?
0: Being Erica.
1: Wow.
0: I would
1: deep cut.
0: Die. Do you hear that, CBC? Give me the rights. Let me do it.
1: Dude, right there. Into that right there.
0: I want to reboot Being Erica. That is the best.
1: I think it's going to happen, but mind you, Vanessa and I get 10%.
0: Fine. Done.
1: DW, I feel like I know you better. And does your soul feel like it's bursting outside of you?
0: Yeah, bursting among the mountaintops in Banff.
1: I can't wait to see your next feature, and I hope you don't have to work that night.
0: Yeah, we'll see.
1: Thanks for coming in.
0: Thank you.
2: Souls were bursting. That's amazing. I love the souls bursting. That was Tom Power and the filmmaker D.W. Watterson. They were speaking at the Banff World Media Festival, playing a round of Getting to Know Q.

If you're just tuning in, earlier on in the show, we aired an interview with the Halifax-based sisters and music duo Moira and Claire, who were initially submitted for our Add It to the Queue segment. Now, if you don't know what that is, it's a part of the show where you, the listener, send in an artist from your local community that we all need to know more about. We've been loving doing these lately, so why not end the show with another one? Here to read a letter and play you a song.

0: Well, maybe is there a letter? I don't know.
1: There kind of is.
0: All right. This is our director, Glory. Hi, Glory.
1: Hi, Garvia. This is so cool to do this with you.
0: I'm very excited about this.
1: This is your first one of these.
0: I hope I don't mess it up.
1: No, you're already doing great.
0: Okay, thank you.
1: Sounding great.
0: Thanks.
1: Okay, so yeah, you did kind of allude to it earlier, but the person who wrote in, her name is Kirsten Kilner-Holmes. She didn't really say too much, but she did drop a recommendation of people that I looked into, and I was like, oh, these... they sound great and I'd love to play them on the show. So I actually did a little bit more research into them and I'd love to tell you a little bit about these amazing musicians.
0: Please do. That's why you're here.
1: Okay, great. So the listener who submitted it, her name's Kirsten Kilner-Holmes, and she just wrote, she said, band wreck from a small town, Brothers Wild from Kettle and Stony Point First Nation. So I read up a little bit about these guys. So it is a band that actually consists of two brothers, Nolan and Ethan. The band started because of a high school performance. Nolan played an acoustic song in front of like 300 people at his high school. And Ethan, his younger brother, was in the audience watching from the audience. And like, I guess maybe he saw how the crowd reacted. And naturally, he was...
0: Sibling rivalry. I love it.
1: Brendan, you mentioned that because they do have a little bit of that. But I guess Ethan saw how the crowd reacted to Nolan and was like, I need to do this myself. So he actually went home, learned how to play the guitar. And that's kind of how the band started.
0: Wow.
1: I know. Nolan also said, I also found this out. Nolan said that his love of singing kind of like started in the family car. Like as a kid, he'd be driving with his aunts, like who kept encouraging him and telling him he had a great voice, but he really, really wasn't sure. So, you know, I guess if anyone's listening and you've been telling your kids that they have a good voice, maybe let them know that you're not the only one. And maybe someday they will be on Added to the Queue with the show. Another thing I thought was cool. So these are actual brothers. They're not just bandmates.
0: Yeah.
1: And something that they say is unique about that is that they are able to kind of form a natural trust with one another and actually can tell what the other person is thinking without saying a word.
0: Wow.
1: I know. So imagine if you're, I imagine that comes in handy if you're making music with somebody.
0: Absolutely. You Absolutely. Like it's gotta be. Yeah.
1: And of course they are indigenous and they say that they are very proud to challenge expectations. They say people don't kind of always expect indigenous artists to play country music and they are very excited to help broaden that picture.
0: I like that their origin story is both a little bit petty, but also so much love.
1: I know.
0: Like, that's the best.
1: I know. Like real siblings.
0: Like
1: Let's
0: real
1: talk
0: siblings.
1: About it. I know. You see your brother, you're like, they love him a lot. So maybe I should get some of this too, which I absolutely love. But yeah, the band is called Brothers Wild. They have already had some success. A song of theirs actually charted on the Indigenous Music Countdown, but Kirsten really felt like they deserved greater recognition, which is why she wrote them in. And so you are about to hear one of their songs. Are you ready?
0: I'm ready. I love it. Let's go.
1: Okay,
0: Let's
1: you've
0: go.
1: Never heard the song before. This is Brothers Wild with the song Hot Damn here on Cue.

0: that's not in a rodeo highlight reel.
1: I know.
0: It like add it to the reel, y'all.
1: Add it to the queue, I guess.
0: Well played.
1: Yeah.
0: Well played. I guess I'll just let everyone know from Kettle and Stony Point First Nation, that is Brothers Wild with Hot Damn, submitted by a listener, Kirsten Kilner Holmes. Thank you, Kirsten. If you have an artist from your local community you believe deserves more recognition, send them to us. Tell us why you love them, and you might

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Our email is q@cbc.ca. And that is it for Q today. Tomorrow on the show, the award-winning rapper, actor, and activist Common will be here to tell you about growing up in Chicago, what he learned from watching Michael Jordan play his first ever NBA season, and the way in which playing a villain on the show Silo has helped him better understand humanity. That's tomorrow. I'm Garvey Bailey, sitting in for Tom Power. Catch you next time.

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1: Tori Gillis. Coming up on your next morning edition, ticks and tick-borne diseases are on the rise across much of Canada due to warmer weather, and we'll have a conversation about the precautions you can take around that. That's with Dr. Christopher Labos. We'll have that story and more on your next morning edition.
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2: I'm Rebecca Zanbergen. The Manitoba government gives support to disabled children, but when they turn 18, much of that help dries up. We'll speak to two people affected about how to fix this and why the system needs an overhaul, coming up on The Current Review.
3: From CBC News, the world this hour, I'm Neil Herland. As of tonight, eligible Canadians who want to renew their passports will be able to do it online as long as they're applying from Canada. As Rafi Bujikanian reports, the federal government says it's getting rid of existing limits on how many people can access the digital system.
4: Whenever Canadians need a service from their government, they rightly expect the process to be convenient.
5: Immigration Minister Lena Diab recognizing online passport renewal took a while to get there.
4: When it started in December 2024, they started with 10.
5: The government's cap changed later on to about 2,000 online applicants per day. But now the app says it's removing limits entirely for eligible adults who are in country when they try to renew their travel documents on the internet. She says she is not anticipating any hiccups from surges of new applicants, with the government having run tests.
4: The IRCC and Service Canada have an expectation. They usually have an awareness.
5: Diab says the government is not expecting to raise costs for passport renewals for now. The service is only available for Canadians whose travel documents are 6 months or less away from expiry. Rafi Bujikanian, CBC News, Ottawa.
3: Israeli Prime Minister Benjamin Netanyahu says he had an excellent meeting with U.S. President Donald Trump Tuesday at the White House. The two leaders discussed the conflict with Iran. Netanyahu told Fox News host Sean Hannity tonight that Israel and the U.S. are on the same page.
6: We have a common goal, and it's going to be achieved either through diplomatic means or other means. But we're both committed to that, and that's the main headline.
3: Netanyahu also vowed to come to New York in September for the annual opening of the United Nations General Assembly, despite comments from New York Mayor Zoran Mamdani that he's not welcome. Ukrainian President Volodymyr Zelensky also met with U.S. President Donald Trump Tuesday at the White House. Zelensky says Trump agreed to give Ukraine licenses for Patriot missiles to help fight the war against Russia. Zelensky says he also met with U.S. weapons makers. The man who led America's fight against COVID will be in the hot seat Wednesday morning. Anthony Fauci will testify before a U.S. Senate committee. Republican Senator Rand Paul subpoenaed him after Fauci declined a voluntary appearance.
7: It's about what the public health doctor's role is. To me, the public health doctor, man or woman, whoever it is to give advice, to present both sides of choices, and to persuade people.
3: Fauci is now retired. Some of his critics, including Paul, accuse Fauci of misleading the public. They're expected to ask questions about the American doctor's research and his connection to the Wuhan, China lab. More than 1,000 firefighters are battling wildfires across BC. 136 active wildfires are burning tonight. Evacuation orders are in place.

0: for 32 communities. Caroline Bargood has more.
1: I was positive the whole day that it wasn't going to come anywhere near us because our property had no trees.
2: Crystal Ann Smith was ready to leave her home south of Clinton at a moment's notice, but didn't think it would come to that. Then flames came over the mountaintop, so she grabbed her family and fled. She's since seen photos of her home online, burned to the ground.
1: It's devastating to lose everything you've ever had.
2: Clinton officials say an assessment team is on the ground surveying the damage. At this point, residents are not allowed back in. There are nearly 200 firefighters assigned to the Pear Lake wildfire, along with 19 helicopters and 76 pieces of heavy equipment. BC Wildfire Service Information Officer Paula Weilbauer says the weather is not making things any easier.
3: We're expecting extreme fire behavior and significant growth on these incidents is possible.
2: There is a province-wide ban on campfires right now, with the exception of parts of the Prince George Fire Center. Caroline Bargood, CBC News, Vancouver.
0: And that is your World This Hour. For CBC News, I'm Neil Herland.
4: You're listening to CBC Radio 1. I'm Dan Plaster with a look at your South and Central Saskatchewan weather forecast. Southern Saskatchewan will be mostly clear as lows drop into the upper teens. Central regions will see partly to mostly clear skies and lows in the mid-teens. Tomorrow, sunny in the south, highs in the low 30s, and a mix of sun and cloud in central Saskatchewan with highs in the mid-20s. For more detailed forecasts, you can always go to our website, cbc.ca/sask.

0: and welcome to The Current Review on CBC Radio 1. I'm Rebecca Zanbergen, sitting in for Matt Galloway. Coming up, governments give help to children with disabilities, but it largely dries up when they turn 18. We'll hear from people looking at how to fix the system. And then episode 4 of the latest season of Someone Knows Something, looking at the disappearance of a Canadian expat in Costa Rica. But we begin with the people betting on wildfires and natural disasters and other people's pain.
1: That fire came over all the ridges, and I saw it. It was just like a hurricane. It came down the ridge, and it was going right into town, and it wiped out all the houses to the south of me in seconds.
0: Stephen Larrabee of Clinton, BC, says his home, his daughter's home, and his trucking business were all destroyed over the weekend. He's one of many people here in Canada who have been forced to flee from wildfires this year. In France and Spain, 330,000 people have left their homes behind because of massive wildfires there. Here's what one woman near Bordeaux said to the TV station France Info.
2: We want our home back. The children are anxious. They're not doing well at all. They're not okay.
0: William Denslow is a freelance journalist who has been at an evacuation center in Bordeaux, France. What's happening right now with the fires where you are?
3: Well, I'm here in the center of Bordeaux, and if you weren't checking the news, you might not be too aware that there is a fire quite literally at the gates of the city. That's according to the mayor of Bordeaux, but things can change ever so quickly. Now, this wildfire that has been raging for days now and has consumed more than 40,000 hectares, that's around four times the size of the capital, Paris. It's less than, it's around 15 kilometres, less than 10 miles from the city of Bordeaux itself. Now, you mentioned the evacuation centre. More than 200,000 people in this region in southwest France have been forced to flee their homes. Overnight, roughly 700 people were forced to stay at this evacuation site. And more resources are being provided. There are legal assistance, and huge questions are now being asked for those people that have been forced to evacuate. What happens next? Officials warn that this fire could take weeks, if not months, to put out. So for their livelihoods, there are huge questions to remain. It's been described on the economic front by one official as a clap of thunder for the region that relies so heavily, of course, on winemaking, on tourism as well. Tourists have been told not to come here. So plenty of questions. And this all comes as firefighters continue their tireless work to keep the fire at bay from the city and to stop it spreading yet further.
0: It sounds busy where you are.

0: Or tell us a little bit about the scene right where you are today.
1: Well, where I am is right in this, the center of Bordeaux. This is the opportunity to see exactly how the city is preparing. The mayor says that all eventualities are being explored. For those here, they're really going about their normal lives. Bars, restaurants remain open. Some tourists are still here, despite the warnings from some not to come to the region. But there are questions, what comes next? Real fears about the impact on the tourist sector, considering so many rely on this time of year. And with thousands of people not able to go home, questions about what that means for their wider livelihood. So here in the city of Bordeaux, trepidation, of course. They don't know if they're going to get the evacuation order, if things go south as far as the fire management is concerned. But for the wider region, real issues for so many people that have been forced from their homes and unsure when they can return.
0: Do we know anything of homes that have been damaged already in perhaps outskirts?
1: Absolutely, and we've been seeing them over recent days. Several hundred homes have been destroyed, so much devastation. We've been out with firefighters over the past few days, seeing the work they are doing, and the fires are absolutely ferocious. The winds can change in an instant. That is why officials are warning that it will be so difficult to truly get it under control. The last 2 days, they prevented any further spread of the blazes, but temperatures are increasing. Some parts of France are expecting temperatures around 40 degrees Celsius this week. We can already feel the temperatures starting to rise. That'll make things even more complicated, not just when it comes to fighting the fires, but those that have been displaced dealing with these excessive heat temperatures, especially considering these thousands of people no longer have access to their homes and those basic amenities to try and stay cool in this heat. So a myriad of issues in the coming days and really complicating these firefighting efforts.
0: Mm-hmm. And governments in Europe, I know Spain, of course, is also dealing with all of this. What are they saying right now?
1: Absolutely. Well, we've heard from Pedro Sanchez, the country's prime minister. He said that this is really an existential issue of climate change. That's something that we're hearing time and time again from officials, be them in Spain, in France. They've said that these conditions at the moment are simply unprecedented. It has been a drier summer and drier few months than these regions that do get hot, but not this level of heat. This is yet just the latest in a series of heat waves that have blanketed parts of France, parts of Spain, really across so much of Europe in recent months. The European Union has said, really in candid remarks over recent days, that they're simply ill prepared to deal with these changing conditions. More resources have been sent. The likes of Turkey has sent aircraft to Spain and France to help battle the blazes. The European Union has done the same. But essentially, the takeaway we're hearing from leaders is that more needs to be done and a change of mindset is required as these temperatures continue to rise. This is a continent that's warming faster than any other.
0: Are we seeing other countries pitching in and helping to fight these fires at this point? Who's all out there?
1: Absolutely. Well, when it comes to support on the ground, in terms of the numbers and giving you a sense of the scale of the project here, more than 2,000 firefighters are working on the ground. Dozens have been injured so far here in the Gironde region. We know that these are forces not just from across France, but the likes of Switzerland, neighbouring countries also pitching in to help. And then there's that aerial support as well. The European Union has provided several planes. They say they're willing to step up and are able to provide further assistance as it's needed going forward. Turkey, another country that's stepping in, Scandinavian nations also offering their assistance. Of course, this comes as they've been fighting wildfires across parts of Europe over recent months, and there's still plenty of summer to go. So really, concerns about stretched resources as a number of areas across Europe are bracing either for wildfires that are raging currently or fears that they could be next.
0: Just before you go, William, I'm curious, evacuees, if you've talked to them and what are they telling you about how they're feeling right now?
1: Absolutely. Well, plenty of concerns. Many received evacuation notices in the middle of the night. They didn't many we've spoken to didn't even have the opportunity to pick up basic necessities. And they're really many relying on support from the community and the evacuation centre. We were there over the weekend and it was really quite bare bones. There were beds, there was some basic medical assistance, there was some donations. But now going there is a huge operation. Legal services are now on hand. Huge.

0: huge amounts of donations. So really getting sense that the mindset is shifting somewhat from that initial emergency and all hands to the pump to now more of a concerted effort as those prepare for the long haul, maybe with plenty of unknowns about just when exactly people can return. French President Emmanuel Macron was here in the Gironde region on Monday evening. He has been here to provide his thanks for first responders, and his message is very simple. He says that this is time for unity and a time for people across France to stand shoulder to shoulder. And with the outpouring of volunteer support for these people that have forced to flee their homes, you can certainly get a sense of that.
1: Okay. William Denslow, I appreciate you making time for us today. Thank you for this.
0: Pleasure to be with you.
1: William Denslow is a freelance journalist who has been at an evacuation center in Bordeaux, France. Now, when climate disasters like these happen, many people, as you've just heard, they're not okay. But even as the emergency is unfolding, someone could be betting on the outcome. The venue? Prediction markets. When smoke from the wildfires in Ontario blanketed New York City recently, Poly Market saw more than $50,000 in bets on when the air would clear. And while wildfires were destroying thousands of homes in California last year, the company took bets on how far and how long the blazes would spread. So far, prediction markets are mostly unavailable to Canadians, but Wealthsimple will bring them here later this year. And if the options on offer in the United States are any indication, you'll be able to bet on everything from hurricanes to the melting glaciers. Caitlin Trudeau is an applied climate scientist at the nonprofit Climate Central. She is in Sacramento, California. I understand your grandfather was one of the thousands of people whose homes burned in the Eaton Fire in Los Angeles County last year. We know 19 people were killed in that fire. And, you know, knowing the pain that people go through these times, for instance, people who survived the fire, the Eaton Fire, told High Country News magazine that they found the betting around it upsetting. You know, despite all the pain that people are going through, there's a side sort of hustle of people making money. The one person called it morally reprehensible. Another called it crass and heartless. What words would you use to describe it?
2: I would have to agree. I think morally reprehensible is a pretty great way to say it. It just feels like very like devoid of human empathy, you know? And I don't think people necessarily are trying to be, you know, that way, but I think it's unfortunately too easy for people to kind of put out of their minds that these are real people. This isn't a game. You know, people are losing their homes, their lives, everything they've worked for in their entire life and their communities, you know? And so it does feel very cold and heartless. It's really kind of like really difficult for me to kind of wrap my head around.
1: You know, there is this argument that the makers behind Poly Market will make is that a group of people making a wager collectively can actually provide more reliable, for instance, forecasts than polls or focus groups or perhaps those that are forecasting where a fire would grow next. Do you buy that, that there's some merit in having these sorts of bets available to people?
2: I'm not convinced specifically for when we're talking about wildfires. I mean, you know, we already have a lot of forecasts. We have a really good understanding of the factors that play into, you know, how wildfires spread. Even utility companies have like entire teams of meteorologists that are looking and forecasting weather conditions. So I guess I'm just not sure how people betting on those kinds of things would improve our understanding.
1: Do you worry too? I mean, the prediction markets might give people an incentive to set fires. Earlier this year, a trader in France made a profit after allegedly betting on the daily high temperature, then actually tampering with a weather station in Paris. And wildfires, you know, they can start through arson, and there's a potential here that someone could profit off starting a fire. Do you think that's a real concern?
2: Absolutely. In the United States, most wildfires, most fires are caused by humans. It's not necessarily to say it's arson, but, you know, humans are causing most of the fires that we experience. And when you put a financial incentive in front of someone, I think that makes it all the more complicated and dangerous. And I think even if it's someone who isn't going to start the fire, maybe it's someone who is a firefighter or a fire captain, someone who has a say in, you know, how many tankers they're

0: going to send out and, you know, how they're going to attack the fire. Like, if, I feel like in that situation, it kind of, there's this possibility for people to manipulate the situation. And that's really concerning to me.
1: Okay, Caitlin, thank you for this. I appreciate your time.
0: Yeah, thank you so much.
1: Caitlin Trudeau is an applied climate scientist at the nonprofit Climate Central. She was in Sacramento, California. Miran Cerf is a neuroscientist and business researcher at Columbia Business School and has been digging into the psychology of all of this. He published a study about how prediction markets can affect people's attitudes around climate. For those who are new to this, I want to start with how does betting in prediction markets work for things such as wildfires?
2: Pretty simple. Someone puts a list of ideas, say, will the wildfires size grow in the next 24 hours? And some people who say, yes, it will, can put their money where the mouth is by saying, I'm putting a dollar that it will. And some who say, no, it's not going to happen, put their money where the mouth is and they say, no, it's not going to happen, and here's a dollar for that. 24 hours later, when something happens, we can see who was right, and that person gets both his money back and the money of the other person.
1: So you were interested in looking at how people use these prediction markets to bet on climate and what it might mean. Give us an idea of what your study was looking at specifically.
2: So back before prediction markets were a thing, we started our simple one experimentally to see what happens to people when they make those predictions. And as you heard, besides having all the negative incentives and the unethical components of that and the insight trading and so on, we asked the question, is your brain changing by playing in those games? And the answer is yes. As you play, you become more immersed in the story, you start to see more nuances, you learn more facts, and sometimes even change your mind about the topic because you see that it makes you money to be on a certain position.
1: And how did you come up with that result or that observation? Tell us about your study.
2: Sure. So we basically brought people and had them make predictions on future events in the climate space, whether it's disasters or policies, or even information-related stuff like the index tomorrow or something like that. And what we saw is that people change their mind as they keep making money. Specifically, we took people that are in abundance in the US, which are climate skeptics, people who say that climate change is not happening or that it's not man-made or that it's not a big deal, and pitted them against people who are climate scientists or people who just have some information about the event, and had them essentially make bets. And as the climate deniers, so to speak, kept seeing that they lose money, or kept seeing that their reality is not aligned with the outcomes, they eventually changed their minds, as in they became more climate supporters.
1: Because what? They were doing research about climate change and wanted to make sure that their bets would win the money, so they had new information?
2: First of all, they were exposed to new things. So maybe if you're a climate denier right now, it's not really that you know a lot and you have like an opinion, you just kind of have a political opinion that's based on what you were told. So you don't know anything about the, you know, wildfire numbers or the disasters or the earthquakes in Turkey. You just know, you just feel that people are lying to you, and that's about it. When you have to put money there, you start to get exposed to information. You see how many earthquakes were there in Turkey, and you say, okay, I guess now I know. So that's one thing. Second thing, there's this effect, endowment effect of sorts, where essentially if you, for example, buy an Apple stock tomorrow, you start, but by virtue of having some stake in the game, noticing more things about Apple. You start to see who buys them, you start to listen to news. Same thing happens to those people. Once they make a bet about something, if in the third page of a newspaper there's an article about that, they don't just move away from that, they actually read it. So they become more aware of things. And then the third thing is, of course, they lose money if they keep making the wrong bets. And as they lose money, they change their mind to try to make more money. And ultimately, they actually act like a climate scientist.
1: But do you think they actually care about the climate, or do they only care about making money?
2: To an extent, even if it's the second, isn't if they don't care, but they act constantly in the same way, I don't mind. So I prefer that they actually change their mind because they learned something and it became better. But if all it is very cynical way of making money by saying, you know what, the left liberals are lying to us, but you know what, I'm going to make money from building a windmill. And at the end of the day, there's a windmill, I'm okay with that.
1: Right.
2: What we see is both. We see that some of them actually change their mind slightly, but they do change their mind. And some of them still think at the end of the experiment that something is off about the climate science and people are lying and there's a deep state, but they say, you know what, I'm going to make money from letting you guys play your games, so I'll do it. Either way, I'm okay.
1: Say you do change some minds through this, or that's what we're seeing, say that all holds to be true. As you heard, there are people who are concerned and horrified that people are actually betting on the pain that people face when they go through wildfires. What do you say to them around this

0: sort of ethical questions of this?
1: I think it's absolutely right. I think that when we did it, it was in an experimental setting in a lab. I did not imagine back then that someone's going to really create a market that is out there that actually profit from that. And also, I didn't imagine that, first of all, it's going to come from leaders in our governments, which is kind of a secondary tier of complexification. And third, that it will be done by people who have a way to influence that. So it's unethical to bet on people's death or disasters on the first place. But if you're a firefighter, it's double that. And I think that what we see is that. So I totally agree that it's a very, very negative kind of result of this idea. It leads to a changing of minds, but it's a drop in the bucket compared to the bad things it does.
0: And just, you know, what do you think it says ultimately about the human nature, about, you know, gamifying these sorts of tragedies and looking at the climate in this sort of just crass, very crass way?
1: I mean, I think that it plays into a bigger story right now of social media and the way we get the news. Since we introduced the idea of a comment on news, people bring their worst selves and they say nasty things on comments, and behind, you know, kind of the anonymity veil, they say things that maybe they would normally not kind of say. Prediction markets are no different. Like you are able to do something that profits you, that is cynical, and no one knows, especially if it's in, you know, different country, which poly market sometimes is. You have to kind of have a VPN to different place. So it's behind a crypto wall that no one can identify you. You can be the worst version of yourself. I think this hopefully will change soon. It will be a little bit more identified.
0: Yeah. Okay. Moran Cerf, I appreciate your time. Thank you for this.
1: Of course, pleasure.
0: Moran Cerf is a neuroscientist and business researcher at Columbia Business School. You're listening to The Current Review on CBC Radio 1. I'm Rebecca Zanbergen. This story began a decade ago. Two young adults with disabilities in Manitoba were fed up. As kids, they'd been getting plenty of government support. They had what they needed to live the way they wanted to be with family and friends, and go to school. But when they became adults and aged out of that childhood system, the support dried up. So Tyson Sylvester and Amelia Hampton complained to the Manitoba Human Rights Commission. That complaint resulted in a pilot project that involved 33 disabled adults. They each got help from a caseworker who had just 16 clients instead of more than 100. And the caseworkers were told to throw out the rule book and find ways to meet people's needs. And the results are out now. The conclusion: the system needs a complete overhaul. Tyson Sylvester, who is blind and has cerebral palsy, took part in the pilot project. Amelia Hampton, who had cerebral palsy and was nonverbal, joined when it began, but died before the project ended last fall. Her mother is Charlene Hampton. Tyson and Charlene are with me now. Tyson, I'll start with you. Tell me what your life was like before you turned 18. What kinds of supports did you have?
2: There was a myriad of services available, including access to physio, OT. There was access to respite. There was a whole bunch of services that I had before I turned 18, essentially.
0: And then what happened when you did turn 18?
2: When I turned 18, a lot of those, like most services, got cut, and I just got stuck with income assistance.
0: And so what did that mean? Were you confused at the time? Did you know this was coming, or how did you make life work?
2: I made life work by adapting, and it was just like, well, here we are now. And we had to struggle, because it was just like, you have all this support, and then all of a sudden, you have nothing.
0: I understand the computer you used to better understand and to read was cut off as well. You no longer had access to that?
2: Well, I no longer had access to the screen reader because I got funded as I was in school.
0: And for your day-to-day, what did life look for you without those sorts of supports?
2: Well, I kind of spent a lot of time at home and didn't get out much. And I went and moved out on my own.
0: And moving out on your own, was that living in a care home with seniors?
2: It was after I did a bit in 1010 Sinclair. Then after that, yes, it was for a long time. And now I reside in a group home.
0: And how does that group home that you're in now, how does that work for you? Is it something that you

0: enjoy? Can you live a life that you're happy with there?
1: I'd like to be given the choice on, like, do I, you know, want to live with roommates or not, you know? Mm-hmm. Right now, it's just like, okay, you're thrown wherever we can put you.
0: And Tyson, just so people understand, what level of care do you need and able to go about your life? Do you need 24-hour around-the-clock care?
1: Yeah, I essentially need help with most of my life. So, yes.
0: Yeah. When did you decide that you wanted to do something about the system and that, it, you know, it seems as though it wasn't working for you and probably a whole lot of other people?
1: Well, I did it right as soon as the services got cut and stuff, because me and my mom both thought, oh, this is not right. You know, there needs to be a change. I wanted to make that change.
0: I watched a video of you from back in 2018. You did this sort of installation where you sat in what kind of looked like a makeshift jail cell.
1: The Lost in the Light video, yes.
0: Yeah, in downtown Winnipeg. So you're sitting in this kind of jail cell on the street and you have a computer screen and headphones that people can hear you describe through the headphones how the disability support system had failed you. Why did you decide that this is the right depiction of how you feel, this jail cell?
1: Because when you have a disability, you're locked out of so many systems. And, well, people often do great with visual representation. So, you know.
0: And how did people react?
1: It was a whirlwind of everything.
0: Charlene, your daughter Amelia died suddenly from illness 2 years ago. She was 32 years old. My condolences. Tell me a little bit about Amelia. What was she like?
2: A ray of sunlight. She loved life. She was magnetic. She brought the best people into our lives, and they continue to support us today. She had an infectious laugh. She was very intelligent. Very opinionated. And when we decided to write to the Human Rights Commission and they called us to see if we wanted to do this just to better her life or to try and change the system, I asked her and she wanted to change the system for everyone because we knew this wasn't right.
0: Describe to us what happened when Amelia aged out of the system. What kinds of supports did she have and what did you learn would be happening once she turned 18?
2: Well, we knew from other parents and from the government caseworkers when she was still a child that this was going to happen. And everyone told us, get everything you can before she turns 18 because there's nothing out there after. When she was still under 18, we live outside of Winnipeg. So we had a wheelchair accessible van. She used a wheelchair. She needed lots of extra supports in her wheelchair. She was nonverbal, so she used a communication device. She needed 24/7 care. Like, I wouldn't even go to the mailbox and leave her alone in the house because she needed to have someone with her all the time. So with the wheelchair van, twice during childhood, they paid for the adaptations to our van. And at the time, it was like $30,000 to convert a Dodge Caravan with a wheelchair lift. Once she was an adult, that totally disappears. Mm. And even one of the seatbelts we used in the van that she got as a child, it was maybe $150. That seatbelt failed when she was an adult, and I called our caseworker, and they said, oh, well, that was through Children's Special Services, so we can't do anything. So we ended up purchasing it ourselves, but the government did offer us taxi cab slips or special accessibility vans that would come out outside of the city. And at the time, I think to cross the perimeter was one way, like $85 or somewhere around that. So one round trip would have cost more than just to replace the seatbelt. And they were fine with that.
0: Yeah. I know a big part of the reason Amelia's support was limited as an adult, part of it here is that there's an IQ test to determine who gets the highest

0: level of support. You actually refused that test. Just tell us a little bit about why there is that test in place and why you refused it.
1: Back in the 60s, there were a group of parents who whose children had Down syndrome, and they were all concerned about what would happen to their children once the parents had passed away or couldn't care for their grown children anymore.

0: but part of the criteria of that was the IQ of 70 or less. So people who scored higher than that weren't covered under that, and there wasn't anything else to cover people with just physical disabilities.
1: And you knew Amelia would score higher than that.
0: Yes.
1: Right.
0: And also because she was nonverbal, I was unsure of how they were going to test her and get an accurate test. And the psychologist had never met her before. So I didn't feel it was right either way, like labeling her just to get funding. And I hate labels. And it just didn't make any sense that something would be based on your IQ.
1: So we're now 10 years on when this human rights, you first filed this human rights complaint, and there was a pilot program, there's a report now. Did you expect this whole thing to take 10 years? And the result being what I think a lot of people would have expected, that the system isn't working for adults.
0: They knew beforehand that the system wasn't working. It was caseworkers when my daughter was still a child who were calling her a gapper, or if she falls into a gap. So they all knew that. And I actually wrote the Human Rights Commission, I believe, in 2009. So it's been going on very long for us. No, they knew. And I expected it would take maybe 7 years. I didn't expect it would be this long.
1: Yeah. You know, Tyson, the province has 6 months to respond to the report that came out of this pilot project. And we did ask the government whether it would commit to the recommendations. Minister of Families Nahani Fontaine sent us a statement, and it reads in part, "As my department continues to review these recommendations in detail, we will continue working together to ensure Manitobans with disabilities have the supports they need to live a good life." How hopeful are you that Manitoba will make meaningful change as part of this report in response to this report in this pilot program?
2: Well, I'm hoping for the best, you know, but time will really tell what happens in the end. I mean, I'm hopeful that the right thing will be done.
1: Charlene, how hopeful are you? You know, Amelia has passed away. She's not here to talk about this outcome and to see the results of this report. But are you hopeful that the government takes it and uses it to better fund the supports for adults living with disabilities?
0: Well, I'm hoping that they use this opportunity to not only create a legacy for Amelia, but also for their own government, because we did meet with Minister Fontaine when she was in the opposition, and she was very empathetic to Amelia and Tyson's stories. So I'm hoping that this is the impetus for change, and that it does make a difference in Tyson and other Manitobans' lives. This isn't just a Manitoba problem, it's across the country. You hear the same stories from province to province and territory. This is a chance for them to change everything for the better.
1: Just before we go, Tyson, what are you hoping for yourself at this point?
2: Hoping to be able to live a normal life without needing to jump through a million hoops just to get services and stuff. I'm also hoping, not just for me, but I'm hoping for a system that's going to literally benefit everyone, because I'm not doing this just for me, but everyone deserves access to equal life, no matter what you have.
1: Tyson and Charlene, thank you for joining me today. I appreciate it.
3: Bye-bye.
1: Take care.
0: You too. Bye-bye. Bye.
1: Tyson Sylvester is a disability advocate. He was in Winnipeg, and Charlene Hampton is the mother of Amelia Hampton. She was in West St. Paul, Manitoba. David Crone is the chair of the Pilot Project Steering Committee and the executive director of the Cerebral Palsy Association of Manitoba. How would you describe the difference this pilot project made in the lives of the 33 people who took part?
3: You know, it's interesting when you actually listen to people, to adults with disabilities or families that are supporting individuals, and get to know them as people and get to understand their dreams, their aspiration, their vision of what they want to do. Government and systems can actually really fulfill or help fulfill those dreams.

0: And that's one of the things that we learned from this with the 33 participants, is that the government can do a much better job.
1: Give me some of the examples of the adults who participated in the pilot program and the ways you saw them succeed or have a better life as a result.
0: So the pilot project took place over 30 months. And one of the members, actually, he's 77 years old. He went on his first vacation in his life. He went to Toronto. We took him to Niagara Falls. And it wasn't that he couldn't afford to go, but he never had the resources or the workers' time to actually put all those pieces together. It was a fairly complex thing, getting workers to go with him and everything. Just the amount of support that home care provides. One of the members, her hours were tripled to allow her to go independently into the community. Just trying to help facilitate going to school or just accessing equipment. Even the team that were hired, that were government workers, they even got to understand the complexity and all the barriers that they had to jump through in order to help somebody succeed.
1: You know, a lot of what you're describing sounds as though it's more access to care workers, to PSWs, and all of that, I would assume, costs money. So is there a price tag on all of this? And you hate to ask when it's people's lives you're talking about, but I am curious, how much does this cost?
0: I really don't know. That's really the government's job now, is to take our report. We gave them an outline of what the system needs to look like in order to be human rights compliant. We're not looking for charity here. We're looking so that the government can deliver services in an easier, more effective way. Right now, everything's siloed. And so this is a all of government of Manitoba plan. It isn't just the Department of Families. I'm really expecting to hear back from the Premier, not just Minister Fontaine, because it does, you know, integrate the Department of Health, education, employment, housing. It is across the board. So it's not really a resource issue. That's a separate conversation. I think it's access to services. Right now, everybody is siloed, and you don't, like Tyson didn't have access to the services. He couldn't even apply. The same thing with Amelia. So we can do a much better job at delivering services. And I think at the end of the day, the government will tell us what it looks like.
1: You heard Charlene talking about her daughter, Amelia, and that this has been years in the making and the report is finally here and the report says everything they expected it to say. And so if the people who are in this situation and the families who are supporting people who are in this situation already knew and believed that the system needed an overhaul, surely government knew as well. So, I mean, have you heard back, for instance, from the Premier at this point?
0: I have not, and I'm waiting for that to happen. I would much rather the government take a little time to figure it out than give me a knee-jerk reaction. That's why, as part of our pilot project, we did say, you have 6 months to get back to us. I hope I hear back to them before 6 months, but I do want to give them the time to do that and do it well. This pilot project came out of that human rights complaint, and it was part of the mediation process. And this was the plan that the government came to us. And we are really looking for it to be a generational change. And like Charlene said, this is an opportunity for the government of Manitoba to show the rest of Canada what we can do in delivering services to all Manitobans and all Canadians living with disability.
1: The report has 13 recommendations to the government. You talked about there being a problem with siloing of the various services that are available. But is there one recommendation that kind of leads the way, that this is the thing we need right now as soon as possible?
0: Well, the first thing is we need to systematically change the way we do business in Manitoba. We need to change it from a diagnosis-based or a medical model and make it to a needs-based. It shouldn't matter what your diagnosis is. What is your need? Maybe it's a little bit, maybe it's quite a bit, but it can't just be, you know, if you're lucky to have been born with a certain condition at a certain time or in a certain geographical area, you get services.

0: It's not correct. It's not a human rights-based system. And that's really what we want to change. We don't want them to futz around the edges. We want them to fundamentally change how government delivers services. And we want to be at the table on co-designing that.
1: What does it say to you that in 2026, we're still fighting to get the kind of services people with disabilities need? Like, what does it say about how we value those folks as a society?
0: Well, that's what needs to change. And I've always said this to anybody who's listening, government or non-government, we need to have the supports in place because we're all just one heart attack, one stroke, one car accident away from needing these services. So hopefully you'll never need it, but I was born with cerebral palsy. I need a different level of care than, let's say, Tyson or Amelia, but I still need it. And we all need to have this access. I do understand government takes a while to get things done, and this is a real generational change. It needs to be human rights-based.
1: And if you don't get the answer and the resources and the overhaul that you're looking for, then what next?
0: Well, two things. We're not going away. So we're going to keep advocacy. That's why we did the Locked Out of Life video, just to show people and tell society our story on how we're locked out of opportunities. The next thing is the human rights complaint. If we don't get meaningful changes, we still have the right to go to a hearing and have legal recourse to resolve these issues.
1: So you're willing to take this to court?
0: I've already got my bags packed for the Supreme Court. I'm ready to go because it is for all Canadians, all Manitobans, and it is an opportunity so that we can change the system for the better for all of us.
1: Okay, David, I appreciate your time. Thank you for speaking with us today.
0: Thank you very much.
1: David Cohn is the executive director of the Cerebral Palsy Association of Manitoba. He was in Winnipeg. You're listening to The Current Review on CBC Radio 1. I'm Rebecca Zanbergen. Over the summer, we're bringing you the best of CBC podcasts. And today we continue the latest season of Someone Knows Something. Host David Ridgen travels to a coastal tourist town in Costa Rica, where he is investigating the 2021 disappearance of Canadian expat Jacqueline Ferland Smith. In yesterday's episode, David tracked down the security guards from Jacqueline's gated community who claim they saw her on the night she disappeared. Today, we hear more from other witnesses and her husband, Sebastian. We pick up the story there.
2: You say that you were punched in the face. Was there any other altercation physical? Like, were there any scratches or marks on your body from the interaction you had?
3: From that interaction, no. But you're probably referring to the scratch that I had on my leg.
2: I'm sitting with Sebastian in his backyard, looking at the scar on his leg. On the day Jackie disappeared, Sebastian says she punched him in the face, causing his teeth to push through his lip. The people I interviewed didn't seem to have noticed anything on his mouth, but have mentioned noticing a deep gash on his shin and have wondered what caused it.
4: Yeah, I can see the scar from it, actually. Yeah.
3: This was from a few days before. Like, I went to a beach just like there at the end where they build that hotel. And it's pretty steep, and it's all maybe not quite shale, but like those flat rocks that are like not staying together, basically. So coming back up, I slid, and my flip-flop left my foot, and I just like scratched that on those rocks.
4: Okay. So there was a mark on your leg, but it was from a few days before.
3: Okay.
2: But this isn't quite what others say Sebastian told them. I'm David Ridgen, and this is season 10 of Someone Knows Something, the Jacqueline Ferland Smith case, episode 4, The Red Cab.
5: Estamos tratando de conseguir el expediente de Jacqueline. Los padres están tratando de tener acceso al expediente. ¿Y cómo consigo yo ese archivo entonces, Carmen?
2: Her parents are trying to get access to Jacqueline's file.

0: My CBC colleague Maria Jose Burgos is very persistent. She's talking to Carmen Ivania Pizarro, the lead prosecutor in Jackie's case. The prosecutor says we're supposed to go through the press office and that everything is private. It's been this way for several months, trying to get the investigative file into Jackie's case. One step forward, three back, then sideways. We need it to learn what the OIJ did or didn't do in Jackie's case. We do know that their investigation ended in 2022 and that the file we want is archived at the criminal court. We also know that despite my FOI request, Abbotsford police have sent us nothing. And our CMP didn't investigate, they say, and tell me it's all up to the OIJ. We email where we are supposed to email and call where we are supposed to call and get mostly no responses or bafflement. But our arguments are consistent. If you aren't investigating what happened to Jackie and the case is archived and the family wants it, then give it to us. So we ask again who to connect with at the court. And Carmen Avania directs us to go to someone else named Karina. So I help Gordon and Colleen draft an email for her.
1: Yeah. Now, I think you're going to have to send a new email. So let's just do it new here. Yeah. Let's do it new, and I'll just dictate what to write in there.
2: Oh, down below here. Or at the, somewhere here.
1: Yep. Click there and push forward.
2: Oh, yeah. Okay.
1: Yeah.
2: Oh, that's right.
0: And almost as if miracles existed, a bit of daylight. The Costa Rican courts email Gordon and Colleen the investigative file into Jackie's case, and we translate it. It's the first time Gordon and Colleen have been given any details about the investigation into their daughter's disappearance.
3: Yeah. Okay, well, thank you.
1: Yeah, okay.
3: Thanks for helping.
1: Yeah. Okay, I'll talk to you later.
0: But will this information hold any answers for them in its 90-something pages of submissions from police and prosecutors? It's unfortunate because I cannot vouch for the completeness of this file. Is this everything? I'm also starting to find a series of inconsistencies in what I'm hearing in interviews and seeing in the file. So I need to verify as much as I can with investigators who were there. Fortunately, the file has a lot of other names in it, and I call one of them about the first thing I want to talk about, the two searches of Jackie and Sebastian's property.
4: Hicimos una diligencia de allanamiento, como te indiqué antes, para ingresar con los perros.
0: Nothing turned up inside Jackie and Sebastian's house on the first superficial search of the premises without dogs 5 days after Jackie disappeared.
4: Entonces, sí pasamos, ¿verdad?, con gente de búsqueda, ahí por el patio, por la zona, sí. Sin embargo, dentro de la casa solo una vez.
0: This investigator is speaking here about the more extensive OIJ search of the property, carried out almost 3 weeks after that, this time with dogs trained in human blood and remains. He says he carried out a search and entered the place with dogs, went through the yard, and once inside the house.
4: Pasamos perros por toda la casa, detección de sangre, y después el lado atrás de la propiedad, me acuerdo que era como...
0: Nothing inside the house or in the backyard returned any alerts from the dogs on this more extensive search.
4: Excavar, no, ¿verdad? Lo que hicimos fue pasar perros.
5: Okay.
4: Entrenados a eso.
5: Okay.
0: But he says they did no digging.
5: ¿Y ustedes no excavaron tampoco?
0: A second investigator named Luis Fernando Vidal concurs, saying that it's because the dogs did not alert outside that the OIJ did no digging at Sebastian and Jackie's property.
1: So they dug here? They dug up the back?
6: They have to dig everything. I use that.
0: Sebastian initially tells me that the cops cleared him.
6: They dug everywhere because cops, obviously, they see like freshly moved dirt, like which is a garden.
0: partly by digging up his garden, digging everywhere, and that's why his backyard is so wild now and why he was burning things in the period after Jackie disappeared. I point out to Sebastian that police say they never dug on his property, and he then says that it was the open group, or fake police as he calls them, who did the actual digging. Open is the non-profit search group who were called in to help look for Jackie, but they are not affiliated with police, so suffice to say, Open can't clear anyone of anything. According to Oldemar Silas, search coordinator for Open, OIJ did suggest some locations that Open might look, such as the cliffs nearby. Open used pickaxes mostly and didn't dig, Silas says, so much as they would sweep the surface in areas that looked disturbed.
4: No, nosotros no cavamos, lo que hicimos fue correr ramas para ver si hay excavación.
0: And Open says they did not do this sweeping on Sebastian's backyard property, only on adjoining properties. They say that Sebastian wouldn't let them dig in his backyard.
5: Y también buscaron dentro de la casa de Sebastián, en el jardín.
4: Dentro de la casa no nos metimos nunca porque es una propiedad privada.
0: Any of the work by Open on areas near Sebastian's backyard would have started almost 2 weeks after Jackie's disappearance. Recall that police did run their cadaver dogs through Sebastian's backyard and that the dogs didn't indicate on anything. But then there is the back seat in Jackie's Nissan Krista talked to me about. It's also mentioned in the file. OIJ investigator Vidal says he remembers that they inspected the car the same day as the house, and the file continues. On September 6, 2021, a dog named Baco alerts to the presence of human blood odor on a spot in the back seat of the car. The OIJ removes a piece of the seat and it's tested. It comes up positive for blood. The report says that it is a weak positive, and I've not been able to get any official response to what that means. There is no indication as to whose blood it might have been, and whatever the result, it wasn't enough to trigger any further police action. One could surmise that many vehicles around the world may have spots of blood in them just from day-to-day use. So, again, circumstantial. And another detail I notice in the file.
7: Did Sebastian ever tell Luis at that time or any other time what he thought Jackie was wearing the night she disappeared?
5: ¿Te mencionó Sebastián esa noche que pensaba él que andaba puesto Jackie el día que desapareció?
4: No.
0: No, says Luis Fernando. We asked Sebastian what she was wearing, and he told us that he didn't remember because they had argued, and then he went to take a shower. And when he got out of the shower, Jackie was already gone. The police file says that Sebastian does not know what clothes Jackie was wearing when she left, as he was showering at the time. Yet a description of what Jackie was wearing that night did emerge somewhere around the end of August. Something else curious is that the physical fight, according to Sebastian, happened while he was taking a shower, not before and not after. Sebastian told OIJ they had an argument before she left, only on their second visit to him, which would have been 5 days after Jackie disappeared. When we asked one of the investigators about the punch in the face, they tell me they did remember hearing that story at some point from Sebastian. I don't know why the punch in the face would be omitted from the police reports. Something else not mentioned there, that scar on Sebastian's leg.
8: 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I'm Rebecca Zanbergen. 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
1: There's a new show from South Africa, and it's a gigantic hit for Netflix. 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
0: 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Oscar Peterson, a Canadian celebration on CBC Music Live. After the news.
3: From CBC News, the world this hour, I'm Neil Herland. The federal government is making it easier for Canadians to renew their passports. Lena Diab is the Minister of Immigration, Refugees and Citizenship.
4: As of today, online passport renewal will be available to all eligible adult Canadians applying from within Canada.
3: Previously, applications were limited to a certain number of available spots. Now, all eligible Canadians can renew their passports online. Police in Ontario's Halton region have arrested 9 people in connection with an alleged human trafficking scheme. Police say a woman victimized for 15 years by an alleged criminal network came forward in September 2025. The tip led to a 10-month investigation across the Greater Toronto region, resulting in 85 criminal charges. Detective Scott Hireman is the key investigator.
5: Human traffickers often use deception and coercion to deceive their victims and sell them a dream at times, sometimes a false relationship. It becomes a bit of a love scam.
3: While politicians and dignitaries gathered in Washington Tuesday for the funeral of U.S. Senator Lindsey Graham. He was a strong backer of the U.S. war against Iran and an advocate for Ukraine in its fight against Russia. As Tom Parry reports, both Ukraine's president and Israel's prime minister attended the memorial.
6: A political heavyweight with a complicated legacy, Lindsey Graham went from being a staunch critic of U.S. President Donald Trump to an adoring supporter.
7: He was a man who gave America the full measure of his good and mighty heart until that heart itself just gave out.
6: Graham helped persuade Trump to pursue his war against Iran and worked to prod the president into backing Ukraine's fight against Russia.
7: He was extremely hawkish. I will tell you, he never saw war that he didn't like.
6: Ukrainian President Volodymyr Zelensky and Israeli Prime Minister Benjamin Netanyahu traveled to Washington to attend Graham's memorial and meet with Trump. Netanyahu's message that Iran remains a threat, while Zelensky says he and Trump discussed the U.S. allowing Ukraine to build its own Patriot missiles. Tom Parry, CBC News, Washington.
3: BC Premier David Eby is promising help to communities hit by recent wildfires.
8: Our hearts go out to the people who are hearing that horrible news, and we know that those communities are strong and we'll be standing with them in the rebuilding process as needed.
3: More recently, dozens of people from the town of 70 Mile House have been forced to leave their homes because of a fire in the South Cariboo region. Japanese Prime Minister Sanae Takaichi says 13 people have been found dead after a powerful quake shook parts of southwestern Japan. Tonight, the search is underway for victims after the magnitude 6.8 quake. Ina Sidhu reports.
9: The terrifying shaking began just before 4:30 Tuesday afternoon local time, causing panic on Japan's southern island of Kyushu. Aerial video soon after showed buildings burning, a train derailed. Power has been cut across a huge area, and nearly 300,000 people were told to move to evacuation centers. Japanese Prime Minister Sanae Takaichi says the initial damage included collapsed buildings, damaged roads, and many fires. The quake also led to the collapse of the region's largest

0: largest shopping mall, possibly due to a gas explosion, with emergency crews still searching for people missing inside. But officials are warning the danger isn't over. Aftershocks could continue for days. Japanese officials are also worried about heat in the forecast, with many elderly people living in the quake zone and many homes now without power for air conditioning. Ina Sidhu, CBC News, Calgary.
1: And that is your World This Hour. I'm Neil Herland.
2: 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I'm Dan Plaster with a look at your South and Central Saskatchewan weather forecast. Southern Saskatchewan will be mostly clear as lows drop into the upper teens. Central regions will see partly to mostly clear skies and lows in the mid-teens. Tomorrow, sunny in the south, highs in the low 30s, and a mix of sun and cloud in central Saskatchewan with highs in the mid-20s. For more detailed forecasts, you can always go to our website, cbc.ca/sask.
3: The Commonwealth Games are headed to Glasgow, Scotland. 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
4: Welcome to CBC Music Live. I'm Odario Williams. We're at Massey Hall in Toronto for Oscar Peterson at 100, a Canadian celebration. It's a tribute to the jazz piano legend on what would have been his 100th birthday. Here's Oscar's daughter, Celine Peterson.
5: So shall we get started? Good. All right, I am first very happy to introduce on drums our musical director for this evening. Please welcome Jim Doxis.
4: Jim Doxis is one of the many current Canadian jazz artists you'll hear in this show. He begins by leading the Oscar Peterson Centennial Quartet in Backyard Blues.

0: Backyard Blues. That's the Oscar Peterson Centennial Quartet featuring Robbie Botosh on piano and music director Jim Doxis on drums. I'm Odario Williams. You're listening to Oscar Peterson at 100 on CBC Music Live. Here's Jim Doxis.
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0: Pianist Joe Seeley is joined by Jody Prosnick on bass and Mark McLean on drums for Distant Shores.

You just heard Joe Seeley on piano, Jody Prosnick on bass, and Mark McLean on drums with Distant Shores. I'm Odario Williams. You're listening to Oscar Peterson at 100 on CBC Music Live. Trumpeter Kevin Turcott and trombone player Chris Butcher join the trio now for Oscar's tune, Hogtown.

0: That's Oscar Peterson's Hogtown Blues, performed by Joe Seeley on piano, Jody Prosnick on bass, Mark McLean on drums with trumpeter Kevin Turcotte and trombone player Chris Butcher. It's a great crew. I'm Odario Williams. You're listening to CBC Music Live. We're at Massey Hall in Toronto for Oscar Peterson at 100, a Canadian celebration. It's a tribute to jazz piano legend Oscar Peterson on what would have been his 100th birthday. Honoring Oscar in this concert is a diverse cast of current Canadian jazz artists. Up next is pianist Amanda Tosoff with Jody Prosnick on bass and Reg Swager on guitar.
1: What an honor it is to be here tonight. I think like every pianist here tonight, Oscar was one of my earliest inspirations and really is, I think, the reason why I play jazz piano. So it's really, really special to be here. And when Jim was asking me what I wanted to play, I thought back to some of those early recordings and I thought of Tenderly from 1952, a Carnegie Hall live recording. And I remember being mesmerized by this locked hand passage, which if you don't know what locked hand is, it's when the pianist puts a chord to like every melody note, which is quite involved. And I remember loving this just, and the audience was just screaming when he was doing this. And it was amazing to listen to. And I had no idea what he was doing. So I thought, why not try to learn it now after a few more years of experience? And we've incorporated that into the arrangement, obviously drawing upon Oscarisms and a little bit of us in the arrangement as well. So you're gonna hear from Reg and Jody, and then Oscar's fabulous solo. I hope you enjoy.

0: You just heard pianist Amanda Tosoff with Jordy Prosnick on bass and Reg Swagger on guitar performing Tenderly. I'm Odario Williams. You're listening to Oscar Peterson at 100 on CBC Music Live. Here's the host of this all-Canadian tribute to jazz legend Oscar Peterson. It's his daughter, Celine Peterson.
1: Up next, I am so honored to introduce two incredibly gifted musicians, singers, and two very dear friends. Please welcome Lila Bialy and Katie George.
2: It's amazing to be up here on this stage and to be celebrating this night with all of you. The great Oscar Peterson played everything. And they are huge shoes, huge mitts to fill, but we're all just trying to do him justice, and we're so grateful for his incredible legacy and for this moment. So this is my arrangement of Pennies from Heaven featuring Katie George.

0: Katie George.
1: Lana Bialy.
0: Chet Doxis. Reg Schwager. Jim Doxis. And Jody Prosnick.
2: You just heard Lana Bialy and Friends with her arrangement of Pennies from Heaven. I'm Odario Williams. 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
3: Don't run away, my friend. No, no, no. We're going to invite Robbie back and Jocelyn Gould and Mike Downs to the stage to finish off the first set. I'd like to introduce you to Chet Doxis on the saxophone. Thank you.

0: That was Sushi by Oscar Peterson, Jocelyn Gould, Roby Bokosh, Mike Downs, Chester Doxis, Jim Doxis. We'll take a short break and be back with much more music. Merci beaucoup. Thank you very much.
1: That's drummer and music director Jim Doxis closing out the first set of Oscar Peterson at 100, a Canadian celebration. Canadian jazz legend Oscar Peterson would have turned 100 years old last August. This birthday tribute concert took place a few weeks earlier at Massey Hall in Toronto. Well, if you'd like to listen to this show again, just go to CBC Listen and search for CBC Music Live. Thanks to Samantha Selsey, Steve Major, and Stephen McGrath of Massey Hall and CBC Music's Judith Lynch for recording all that music and providing it to us. CBC Music Live is produced by Andrea Jin and Malcolm Gould. I'm Odario Williams. I hope you can join me next week for highlights from the second set of Oscar Peterson at 100, a Canadian celebration.

0: That's pianist Sean Nimmons with bass player Mike Downs and drummer Mark McLean, opening the second set of Oscar Peterson at 100, a Canadian celebration. It's at Massey Hall in Toronto. Well, please join me next week for lots more of that concert on CBC Music Live. And hey, if you're listening on CBC Music, stay tuned for Angeline Tetuayo. She's coming up next with The Block. So keep it locked right here. I'm Odario Williams. Have a wonderful week. Till next time.
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2: Fast food history is on the block today. We'll talk to the auctioneer getting ready to bring the gavel down on items that once belonged to the late Colonel Sanders. And yes, a certain recipe is part of the sale too.
3: From CBC News, the world this hour, I'm Neil Herland. We begin in Japan. Rescue teams are searching for victims of Tuesday's deadly earthquake. It happened in the country's southwest. At least 13 people are dead, and many are still missing after the magnitude 7.1 quake. Israeli Prime Minister Benjamin Netanyahu says he had an excellent meeting with U.S. President Donald Trump Tuesday at the White House. The two leaders discussed the conflict with Iran. Netanyahu told Fox News host Sean Hannity tonight that Israel and the U.S. are on the same page.
4: We have a common goal, and it's going to be achieved either through diplomatic means or other means. But we're both committed to that, and that's the main headline.
3: Netanyahu also vowed to come to New York in September for the annual opening of the United Nations General Assembly, despite comments from New York Mayor Zoran Mamdani that he's not welcome. The man who led America's fight against COVID will be in the hot seat Wednesday morning. Anthony Fauci will testify before a U.S. Senate committee. Republican Senator Rand Paul subpoenaed him after Fauci declined a voluntary appearance.
5: It's about what the public health doctor's role is. To me, the public health doctor, man or woman, whoever it is to give advice, to present both sides of choices, and to persuade people.
3: Fauci is now retired. Some of his critics, including Paul, accuse Fauci of misleading the public. They're expected to ask questions about the American doctor's research and his connection to the Wuhan, China lab. Around the world, there's a special select group of people who are entitled to taxpayer-funded security wherever they go. They're called internationally protected persons. Now, a document obtained by CBC provides a rare glimpse into that system. Elizabeth Thompson has more.
6: Hello, Toronto. Bonsoir, Canada.
7: When Prince Harry opened the Invictus Games in 2017, it was one of several trips to Canada that year for various events, as well as dating Meghan Markle, his future wife. CBC News has learned that Prince Harry's trips to Canada cost the RCMP more than $539,000. That's more than previously revealed. According to a list obtained by CBC News, that was also more than the security costs for any of the more than 100 internationally protected persons who visited Canada over a five-year period, a list the RCMP fought to keep secret. Prince Harry wasn't the only person on the list who benefited from RCMP security. U.S. President Donald Trump's daughter Ivanka on a ski trip to Whistler, his sons opening a Trump hotel in Vancouver, kings and queens, heads of governments, the Obamas and the Clintons in Canada for lucrative speaking engagements. Overall, it cost taxpayers more than $5.2 million. Elizabeth Thompson, CBC News, Ottawa.
3: Politicians in Newfoundland and Labrador are reacting to a call for measures to protect children and teens from substance abuse. The recommendations come from a recent report by the province. Mark Quinn has more.
8: Through the years, I come across those situations, and they're very, very troubling, very sad.
9: Education Minister Paul Dinh says the death of the child that sparked the review is heartbreaking, one of many families struck by substance abuse. Details of the death are withheld to protect the privacy of individuals. The committee's recommending schools do more to curb substance abuse.
8: I mean, substance abuse is everywhere. We're doing the best we can to mitigate that and educate people.
9: The review committee is calling for mandatory substance abuse education starting in primary school. There's also a call to make naloxone kits more available in schools. The review committee says they should include drug testing strips to help users identify substances. The education minister says it's possible the committee's suggestions will lead to changes in schools this fall. Mark Quinn, CBC News, St. John's.
3: And that is your World This Hour.

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1: You're listening to CBC Radio 1. I'm Dan Plaster with a look at your South and Central Saskatchewan weather forecast. Southern Saskatchewan will be mostly clear as lows drop into the upper teens. Central regions will see partly to mostly clear skies and lows in the mid-teens. Tomorrow, sunny in the south, highs in the low 30s, and a mix of sun and cloud in central Saskatchewan with highs in the mid-20s. For more detailed forecasts, you can always go to our website, cbc.ca/sask.
2: Hello, I'm Lauren McGuinness.
3: Good evening, I'm Chris Howden. This is As It Happens, the Midnight Edition. Tonight,
2: shock and aftershock to the system. A lot of people are still unaccounted for after a major earthquake rocks Japan. Our guest is there, and he says that for many of his neighbors, this is terrifying deja vu.
3: Smoke gets in their eyes. Musician Barney Bentall tells us about the emotional moment when he pulled out his guitar to play for the firefighters trying to save his BC ranch from an approaching wildfire.
2: The sweet, diminishing stench of success. For decades, St. Mary's, Newfoundland and Labrador, has been plagued by the terrible odor of fermenting fish sauce in a defunct factory. Now, cleanup has begun at last.
3: One good tourney deserves another. The FIFA World Cup is over, but the Women's Africa Cup of Nations is in full swing. A Kenyan sports reporter tells us now is a great time for the world to pay attention to African women's soccer.
2: The juicy details. A large collection of KFC memorabilia is now up for auction, including Colonel Sanders' own day planner, where he kept a conspicuous list of 11 herbs and spices, one of which our guest will reveal.
3: And they made it in their spore time. The good news is Chinese scientists created a living dress that can repair itself. The bad news is it's made from a fungal parasite that could one day bring about the end of the world. As it happens, the Tuesday edition, radio that reflects, will always have Paris' acidic fungus.

0: There's a lot of uncertainty and a lot of anxiety in Japan tonight after a deadly earthquake violently shook a southern prefecture. Thousands of people in Kumamoto Prefecture are without power. The Japanese government says the full extent of the damage is still being assessed, but we know buildings have been damaged and some have collapsed. We also know that dozens of people are trapped in a shopping mall in Kumamoto City. Police have said they presume quite a few are dead. Prime Minister Sanai Takaichi has deployed hundreds of soldiers to help with rescue operations. Seo Utsunomiya works in the International Affairs section of the Kumamoto Municipal Government. He's currently working at an evacuation center designated for foreign visitors in Kumamoto.
1: Mr. Utsunomiya, are you and your family safe?
2: Yes, my family is safe. And myself.
1: Where were you when the earthquake hit?
2: When the earthquake happened, I was in my office, which is in the Kumamoto City Hall. I was in the fourth floor of the City Hall. I'm working at the International Affairs section in Kumamoto City.
1: Describe that moment for us. What was it like when the earthquake hit?
2: Suddenly, the strong shake occurred and everything on my desk and on top of the cupboard and everything has collapsed. And it continued more than 10 seconds, I think. The people... immediately, we have evacuation drills, so people try to hide under the desk.
1: How long did that last before people started coming out from under their desks and assessing what had happened?
2: Maybe 30 seconds to a minute.
1: How long did you wait to go outside and see what the streets looked like?
2: I was in the office about 5 minutes, and we were forced to evacuate to go outside of the building. So everyone used the stairs. We couldn't use the elevator at that time anymore. So we walked down and went out. Most of the city office employees are outside. Aftershocks were happening, but cars were running normally and it looked quite normal. Outside of the building itself was fine, but aftershocks were continuing, so everyone

0: was a bit worried.
1: Tell us about the aftershocks. What did they feel like? What was the experience of that?
0: As you might have heard, but we had just a decade ago, we had a huge earthquake, same as this time, twice. And that was 2016. The first one was quite big, but after that, the main quake happened 2 days after that. So everyone was still worried about that might happen. So everyone was very cautious right now.
1: So what are people doing to stay safe given the fear of another earthquake?
0: Our city office announced to the citizens that we opened our city-owned facilities to the public and use as an evacuation shelter. Anyone who has any problems, like some people, the water is not running or buildings are damaged, everyone can evacuate. So here in the International Center, a couple of people, mainly foreign people, spend the night.
1: What are you telling them about how to stay safe in Kumamoto?
0: Basically, if they feel unsafe at home, you can stay here. But in this place, we don't have any bed or the places to comfortably stay. So if you go to the other places like elementary school or junior high school or a city-owned building, they might have the better surroundings to rest. So they can freely move to those places. And already a couple of people moved to those places.
1: You were at work when this happened, and now you're at the International Center helping other people. Do you know if your home is okay?
0: Actually, I'm still not sure, because my home is next to Kumamoto City, and which is called Uki City, and that is actually, the epicenter was very close. It was like magnitude 7. So I heard there are lots of problems like the road, and some places had fires. And I called my next door neighbor, and she said she's staying in the car. She feels unsafe. She says my house seems fine, but she's not staying in their home right now.
1: What will your neighbor do?
0: Because a huge earthquake happened 10 years ago. After that, Kumamoto City and the neighboring cities, we set up the evacuation center in the Ridge region. So when this kind of earthquake or natural disaster happens, people can evacuate those places. But I heard that the nearest evacuation center where I live, they can't accommodate the people. I'm still not sure what exactly happened, but maybe the building was damaged or something. So in my area, people are staying either in their own house or in the car.
1: I recognize there are lots of things we don't know yet. And the Japanese government and the prime minister has said they're still assessing the damage.
0: Yeah.
1: Tell us about how the memory of what happened in 2016, one earthquake and then another 2 days later, is affecting how people see what's happening right now.
0: I think most people who experienced 10 years ago, 10 years, a huge earthquake, have the feeling that yesterday's huge earthquake might not be the only one. So it might come again. The huge one might come again. So we are still on alert, and we are very, very cautious. We never know how long it will last. And even the small one, we never know how long it will last.
1: Sayo, I hope for your safety and for good news to come in the hours and days ahead. Thank you for speaking with us.
0: Thanks. Thank you very much. I appreciate your concern.
2: We reached Sayo Utsunomiya in Kumamoto, Japan.

0: decades, the people of St. Mary's, Newfoundland and Labrador have had a sour taste in their mouths because of an even sourer taste in their noses. But now there's finally hope they'll be able to breathe freely again. 25 years ago, the Atlantic Seafood Sauce Company shut its doors after about a decade in business and left behind more than 100 vats of fish sauce, the popular condiment that it was fermenting and bottling at the plant, which began to rot and continued to rot. The citizens of St. Mary's have lived with the smell of that rotting fish sauce ever since. But today, work began to remove the malodorous condiment from the community once and for all. And it's possible that no one is as relieved as Mayor Steve Ryan. We reached him in St. Mary's.
1: Mayor Ryan, how does it feel to see finally this long-awaited cleanup begin?
2: It's definitely it's rewarding. Never ever thought we'd get to where we were today for the actual cleanup to start. And so often over the past few months even, we had hiccups in this process and you kind of doubt what's going to happen. But to see it today firsthand, what you're doing in the process, very, very rewarding.
1: What have crews actually been doing today? How do you go about getting all this fish sauce cleaned up in the community?
2: Well, the past couple of weeks, what we're at is just in cleaning up the floor to get into the building with equipment and to be able to move around, because on the floor, there was probably 6 or 8 inches of like sludge on the floor, different stuff, liquid out of the tanks, insulation out of the ceiling, all mixed with water that's coming into the building. So there were 2 weeks cleaning that up to get to the day when they actually went and they showed us the process of they actually cut a hole into the tank and let the liquid come out, and then that liquid is mixed with peat moss and it's put onto as a test for us, make sure it's solid enough to transport, and then it's sucked out into a vacuum truck and it's shipped off to another town here that's about 2 hours away in Sunnyside.
1: Deliver it to the neighboring community. Revenge.
2: Yeah. I told him today jokingly, I said, we have a gun and you're taking it, but we have it in the wrong state. They're going to have it in the right state, and they'll never have no issues with what's going on at their site.
1: Yeah, of course. Dispose of it properly. I was just teasing.
2: Yeah, no.
1: The people doing the work, it's rare that I would ask what personal protective gear they're wearing, but I'm so curious, how do you deal with this smell when you're up to your knees in it?
2: Yeah, well, their biggest thing, like, they have rubber boots and they have just like the hazmat suits on, and they just have a regular face mask. When they're cutting a tank, they put on a respirator because the smell kind of hits you when they actually do cut the tank. And like, it was about 30 or 40 of us in the building today. Some had masks on, some never. Some could stand it, some couldn't. Some had to leave. A couple of reporters had to leave. They couldn't, their stomach couldn't handle it. But once you get used to it, it just stays there. But it's a lingering smell that you, even when we left, I was talking to my local MHA after, up to the town hall, and she said, don't leave you, the smell stays with you. And that's about the best way to describe the smell. It's just lingering. The worst you ever smell times by 100.
1: You know, this might be the last chance here on As It Happens to ask you to describe the smell. Can you take your best crack at it?
2: I remember years ago, it was a whale washed up on the beach here and was really smelling, went right through the whole town. And I remember I was only small at the time, but I remember that smell. And it's like that. It's like a rotting whale is right there, right in front of you. And it's just really, really strong. And it all depends on what way the prevailing winds are. 50 feet can make a difference in you smelling it or not smelling it. One, it might pass right on up by you. It's like we describe it as like it goes up a tunnel, and you can be on either side and you won't smell it, be in that tunnel of smell, and it'll take your breath away.
1: Mm-hmm. Part of why it's taken this long to get to the actual cleanup is contentious negotiations and disputes over who would pay for this. Who is doing the work?
2: Yeah, a big part first was ownership. That building was just left here in limbo. Nobody owned it. To make this process happen to our town ourselves, that was a big decision that we had to take. We took ownership off the property. So then we were liable for that property. That was a big decision. The province was going to come on side, which they did in their the last budget for the Liberal government.

0: and they put money in that budget for the actual cleanup. The federal government that was the part that's really hurting on this. They were never really there for us on this project and the cleanup. And without the province coming on board with this, they put their nose to the ground and they made this happen for us.
1: How long is this cleanup going to take, do you expect?
0: They're figuring about 2 to 3 months.
1: This has been an issue since before you became mayor?
0: Oh, yeah, definitely. It's going on.
1: And pushing for this to be fixed has given you this incredible professional purpose and focus. Yeah. I wonder if there's any small part of you that will miss this?
0: I'm after taking more over since last night when this is all starting today. Before this happened, people heard it funds and hard to believe I was never a speaker. And when I took this on and I knew that I had to, the media was our savior, and I started talking, now my wife even jokes, she said, now we can shut you up. But I had to get out and tell the story over and over and over and over again to actually get to where we were now. And the time that I'm after consuming, I'm a volunteer, total volunteer. And the time that I'm after giving up, I says, if I think back now, I probably wouldn't do it. There's times that my business, I have my own business in town, and I'm after to neglect my own business, even family time, to get this done. But I don't want no credit. I just want this done. Cleaned up. I'd like to give credit to the consultant that is one time, the cleanup company that's after interested, or MHA. I'm doing it for the love of my town. Sometimes I get upset when I talk about it. I wear my heart on my sleeve, but our town, some of our residents are after really suffering with this. A couple of houses are really, really, that are really in proximity to it. That's my payment to see that truck go up the road today with the first load out of that building.
1: Mayor Ryan, I am very happy for you and very happy for the people of St. Mary's who's been living with this, that this is on the way to being resolved. And we'll miss speaking with you. We'll have to find another reason.
0: We'll find a better reason than the SAS. We'd rather be known for our beautiful parks here and everything, but not known for we're the town with the SAS plan.
1: Thank you very much, Mayor.
0: You're welcome. Have a good night.
2: Steve Ryan is the mayor of St. Mary's, Newfoundland and Labrador, and that's where we reached him.

0: In 1968, a businessman was so fed up with the poor quality of fast food fried chicken that he decided to open his own restaurant in Shelbyville, Kentucky. That businessman was Harlan David Sanders, and that restaurant was, dramatic pause, the Claudia Sanders Dinner House. I know, I was also expecting to say something else there, because Harlan Sanders is Colonel Sanders of Kentucky Fried Chicken fame, but the restaurant he opened in 1968 was not KFC. By that point, Colonel Sanders had already sold his stake in Kentucky Fried Chicken for about $2 million. But he'd become so frustrated with the quality of the chicken that bore his likeness that he opened another fried chicken restaurant, named after his wife, Claudia, just to show everyone how to do it right. A few years later, he sold that restaurant to a woman named Cherry Settle and her husband Tom, including the nearby Blackwood Hall where the Sanders family lived, and now Ms. Settle is auctioning off the whole estate. Jonathan Klunk is a realtor and auctioneer representing Cherry Settle in the auction of Blackwood Hall and the Claudia Sanders Dinner House today. He's in Shelbyville, Kentucky.
1: Jonathan, the auction goes live in a matter of hours. What do you do in the hours leading up to an auction going live to be ready?
2: We're working through all of our last minute details. A lot of those are technical, especially since we will be syndicated around the globe with people watching and bidding from locations other than inside the dinner house here. So we want to make sure that that's a seamless experience. And then we focus on the guest experience. So they'll be cooking up some delicious fried chicken from the Colonel's recipe that has been used since my clients took over the property 55 years ago. That'll be served tonight. And just making sure that every detail is as perfect as it can be.
1: Chicken on the menu. That makes sense. Tell us a little bit about this family and the relationship between Cherry Settle, who owns these items now, and Colonel Sanders, the fried chicken magnate.

0: Cherry met the Colonel after he had sold KFC. She was actually an employee of Kentucky Fried Chicken, and he met her because she had the job of touring around the country, going to all of the franchise owners and their employees and teaching them about hospitality, food quality, and even etiquette. And so she was presenting at the Fontainebleau Hotel in Miami, where they were having their national conference, giving several presentations a day. And she looked down and she saw the Colonel sitting in the front row for every single one of them. He was really smitten with her and approached her afterwards, and they struck up a friendship. And a couple months later, she and her fiance, Tommy, at the time, they, like many early KFC employees, had an interest in acquiring a franchise. So they had all the ambition in the world, but very little capital. So they decided to go to the Colonel and see if he would loan them money for that purchase. And instead of loaning him money for that, he said, "You don't want that restaurant. You want my restaurant."
1: It must be with some mixed emotions, given that relationship, that she's ready to part with this piece of history now. Why is that happening?
0: The original owners, Mr. Settle Sr., he passed away last year, and Mrs. Settle is now in her 80s, and her daughter has worked here since, you know, right out of high school, and her son lives in Orlando, Florida, and has several businesses down there, so it's just not in the cards for it to be passed on to the next generation of the family. So now, like many businesses, you know, we're looking for the next caretakers of this property and this legacy and all the goodwill that it's created.
1: Tell us about some of the items that you think will fetch the most interest, because there's the property itself, but then there's these little pieces of history and detail from the lives as they've been handed on.
0: Right now, the most popular item is the string tie that the Colonel wore. He did wear a clip-on tie. That's over $4,000 in pre-bidding, so expected to go higher than that once the live bidding begins. Also, his colonel certificate. I know that there are a number of people who are going for that because that's what made him the colonel. That's probably the most historical of every item that we have here because it is still part of his name and trademark, I should add, today.
1: Tell us about this leather day planner that has details like when the colonel's dentist appointments might be that will attract some attention.
0: You know, unfortunately, it's on a day-by-day basis. So unlike a journal that it's just lined paper where you open it up and you pick up where you left off, you know, he had to write in the days what was going on that day. And it looked like he picked it up maybe about halfway through the year because there are a number of blank pages in there. But the ones that are filled out are filled with a lot of history. But of course, I think one of the most popular things about this is it was subject of a 2001 lawsuit that KFC brought against the Settles when they called to inquire, "Hey, we have a list of 11 herbs and spices in the back of this and their measurements. We're just curious if this is the original recipe." Well, they were sued so that KFC could take possession of the book and examine it. They ultimately said that it wasn't, that it was likely a stuffing recipe. But I tell you what, it as stuffing, it's not very good. But as chicken, it's delicious.
1: The 11 herbs and spices, especially for people of a certain vintage, will ring that bell. I mean, that was one of the most famous taglines in fast food history. Do you mind to tell us what the 11 herbs and spices are while we've got you on the line?
0: You know, we're just being very respectful of that. I feel like it's going to carry a lot more value and interest to keep it secret for the next buyer so that they can decide what they want to do with it. But according to this recipe, I can tell you that a large percentage, the main ingredient that's in it is ginger.
1: I was going to start to guess one at a time, but you've given us one. Thank you for that. I appreciate that there has been, as you've pointed out, some legal acrimony between various families and the KFC company as it is now. Even the Colonel, I know, was, as he was their brand ambassador, was extremely critical of food quality at times. Is there a chance that KFC's current ownership shows up and is a potential buyer?
0: They will be at today's auction. I know that they are interested in many of the pieces and artifacts that we have available to add to their collection. I would love for them to purchase the restaurant, you know, even if it isn't in their business model to operate a single restaurant. But the trademark and the intellectual property that comes with this, I have expressed to them it would be beautiful to bring the Claudia and the Colonel back together and to own both of those names and be able to deploy them. But this particular restaurant, should they decide to take it over and, you know, maybe franchise it, it would certainly be significant competition to, let's say, a Cracker Barrel.
1: Ginger, that is my

0: takeaway from this conversation. Jonathan, good of you to take the time on a busy day. Thank you.
1: You're very welcome. Thank you.
2: Ginger. Jonathan Klunk is a realtor and auctioneer. We reached him in Shelbyville, Kentucky.

0: At the start of the HBO show The Last of Us, a scientist explains how parasitic fungi could mutate and cause the end of humanity.
1: One gene mutates and an Ascomycetia, Candida, ergot, Cordyceps, Aspergillus, any one of them could become capable of burrowing into our brains and taking control, not of millions of us, but billions of us. Billions of puppets with poisoned minds permanently fixed on one unifying goal. To spread the infection to every last human alive by any means necessary.
2: So if that happens,
1: we lose.
0: Oh. Oh, dear me. The Last of Us is about a fungal infection that causes the collapse of civilization. Also, a lot of screaming and biting. The fungus that causes all that is a mutated version of Ophiocordyceps unilateralis. It's a real-life fungus that essentially turns ants into zombies. We've all enjoyed this discussion, but you're probably wondering why we're having it. Well, Chinese scientists have just made something very exciting. A dress woven from a living textile, which will actually repair itself if it's damaged. Plus, it can be made to clean itself just through the addition of other living elements. In an interview with New Scientist, Kay Lee of the Chinese Academy of Sciences said, quote, "After washing and processing, the material does not have a strong mushroom-like smell," unquote. And that's good to know, but why would it have a strong mushroom-like smell? Oh, just because it's made from a fungus? What fungus? Oh, Cordyceps militaris? Cordyceps, Cordyceps. Now, where did we just hear that word?
1: Cordyceps burrowing into our brain.
3: Cordyceps
1: and taking control.
3: Cordyceps.
1: Not of millions of
3: Cordyceps.
1: Billions of us.
3: Cordyceps.
1: Billions of puppets.
3: Cordyceps.
1: Poisoned minds.
3: Cordyceps.
1: We lose.
3: Cordyceps.
1: We lose.
3: Cordyceps.
1: We lose.
3: Cordyceps.
0: Right, that's where. And Cordyceps militaris also parasitizes insects. And, you know, on the off chance that it mutates, it could parasitize humankind. Plus, another scientist reviewing this work did say there's a chance that, because it's biodegradable, the dress might biodegrade when you least want it to. Such as, you know, during a board meeting. Now, don't get me wrong, it's amazing science. It's just that at this early stage, I don't want to wear a dress made of a fungus that might want to wear me. Here's Dijon with the dress. Do you?

It was a pitched battle to save a BC village from burning to the ground, and it seems that the handful of residents who stayed behind in Clinton to fight the wildfire have won. According to the latest reports, the village itself was mostly spared, although some people on the outskirts did lose their homes, and the fire reduced the surrounding area to not much more than scorched earth. It may have spared Clinton, but the fire is still burning out of control, prompting new evacuation orders in the region. Musician Barney Bentall owns a ranch near Clinton. He fled the area last week. We reached him on Bowen Island.

0: BC.
1: Barney, how are you feeling as you start to hear more news trickle out about the situation in and around Clinton?
2: I should, as a songwriter, perhaps know how to describe what I'm feeling, but it's challenging. I mean, it's conflicting. You hear some good news and then you hear heartbreaking stories about people you know that have lost a lot.

0: Northwest, and I was just trying to send this up to that area in any way that I could get some moisture up there.
1: Your ranch has survived, and so I hear you saying, you know, you start thinking about people who haven't had that bit of luck. Can you describe some of the pictures and video you've seen that show, I mean, the power, but also the devastation that this fire has caused?
0: When I saw the photos, it's just astounding, and the power of it takes your breath away.
1: What was it like leaving? I know, you know, there's an evacuation order, but you also have a big part of your life that's on the road. What was it like when you left your ranch?
0: I was actually sleeping outside. I do that quite often. And there was a lightning storm in the night, about 2:30. And then 7:30 in the morning, helicopters came over and then bombers. So they went in really hard and fast. And then by that night, I think it had moved 10 kilometers to Big Bar Lake. It was just astounding. And my son Dustin and I were haying. The sky was clear, but off to the north was just an apocalyptic scene. But, you know, you're farming ranch and you do what you do. And we kept going. And the night before I left, just about 30 structural protection people showed up. And they were going around to all the homes or the ranches. And they just get right to work. These people are remarkable, and they were so kind, and you just got out of their way. And as they were leaving, we said, my daughter-in-law said, why don't we sing them a song? And we did. It was a very touching and moving moment. At that point, that's about all we've got, you know, and you're just very grateful to all these people. I just have to mention them and their fortitude, and they do a job that most people don't think about it till you need it desperately. So that, and then the people that have lost things, you have this moment of like, whoa, this building of ours or this house that has so much history and so many memories survived. And then somebody's that didn't, and your heart just goes out to them.
1: Are you connecting with friends and neighbors and people you know who have had those losses?
0: Yes, some. And the people that are still looking for livestock, just tireless out there trying to save some of the animals.
1: Can you help us, give us front row seats or something like that to that scene where you decide and you and others decide to play music for the people that are trying to save structures and push back against these fires?
0: You realize songs are, that's what we have. And sometimes these things just can provide a bit of inspiration or relief. And it was it was pretty sweet when we did it, and it did definitely got you choked up. And then everybody comes over and shakes your hand. I think it's whatever way you can acknowledge that, you know, what these people are doing and how they're risking their lives, et cetera. But yeah, that was a small part. I mean, it's just there's been, I've played hockey with the North Shore Firefighters for a long time. And there was one night, this crew of them show up on loan from the North Shore in Vancouver. And they're going, what are you doing here? What are you doing here? And then they just get right to work. And as it turned out, that crew were the last people there before the fire went through. So these stories are very touching and moving, and you're just processing the whole thing.
1: What song did you play them?
0: We played them the Fireman, George Strait. It seemed like the thing to do. I guess a little bit of levity.
1: What's it like standing in front of an audience in some or other city gigging when you know this is in the backdrop? Like, what do you get from that? What do you offer? Or do you have to put that in a compartment and play your guitar?
0: I'm not going to go on at length about it when I'm playing, but we played with Blue Rodeo in Invermere, and it was an outdoor show. But my son Dustin said to me, just, you know, being the music, I have I'm very grateful for that. We were playing and there was smoke everywhere. The mountains were very hazy. And this band that has been, you know, Blue Rodeo, that's been such an important part of the

0: fabric of Canadian music and really culture. I don't know, everything it took on a greater resonance and just sort of emotional depth. I don't know, Lauren, we got this place 30 years ago or more, like when the kids were young. You put a lot of work and effort and love into something like that. And it's not rational in a way. There's no reward. This is not a money-making thing, you know, quite the opposite, really. You're there. And, you know, for the last 10 years, we've been living under kind of this, it's a bit of a ticking time bomb, you know. You feel like this is going to happen, but you know, you live with hope and positive thoughts, and maybe have a bit of a wet summer or wetter summer, and it, you know, that worry goes away, or the winter comes, and then all of a sudden you're deal face to face with, you're leaving a place that is kind of has become our family sort of homeland, and you don't know whether you're going to see it again. That's what a fire does.
1: You know, our fingers are crossed. Our hearts go out to people who've lost things, and our fingers are crossed for you and your family that, you know, in short order, you get to go back to that family homeland. Really appreciate you speaking with us, Barney. Thank you.
0: Thank you, Lauren.
2: We reached Barney Bentall on Bowen Island, British Columbia.

0: Your FIFA World Cup fever has probably subsided completely by now. But if you miss the symptoms, which included hallucinating fouls, intermittent yelling, and anxious trembling, let me recommend that you infect yourself with another soccer-related ailment, Women's Africa Cup of Nations fever. That tournament kicked off this past weekend in Morocco, and it's in full swing until mid-August. And this year's biennial event is especially important because the four finalists will qualify for next year's FIFA Women's World Cup in Brazil. Gladys Midecha is a sports reporter with NTV Kenya. We reached her earlier today in Nairobi while Zambia was playing Egypt.
1: Gladys, I know there's an imperative for you to be a professional journalist and to be objective, but since it's football, please tell us, who are you rooting for in this Cup of Nations?
2: Well, I know I want to try and be patriotic and say my country, Kenya, but I'm going to be very honest. I think women's football, especially in Africa, has really taken a turn. I think I am rooting for an underdog in Zambia to probably take it.
1: Why is that?
2: Now I think it's time for something different. When you look at Zambia, they've really been working on their systems, especially with women's football. And right now, they're just trying to get back to where they should be. Do I think they can win the Women's African Cup of Nations? Of course I do. They are currently playing Egypt right now, and they have the likes of Barbara Banda, Rachel Kundanji, and that is really raw African talent that I enjoy watching. So yeah, that's the team I'm going for.
1: I thank you for your honesty. And I note Nigeria has won 10 of the last 13. So
2: yeah,
1: they're, you know, always a favorite. You mentioned women's football in Africa has taken a turn. What do you mean?
2: Well, right now, I think we are seeing more women nations taking up more competitions. I mean, when you look at friendlies, even the number of friendlies that African women teams are now playing, they're actually a bit more. And that's because we've been given the opportunity, a better window. So I like the fact that it's been expanded. I like the fact that now we get to, you know, have variety, not just the same Nigerian team every time. But I give credit to Nigeria. They've done well. This is a team that started going to the World Cup in 1998 when most nations did not even have structure. We can replicate that to other countries. It would be great.
1: This is the first time the tournament has expanded to 16 teams from 12 teams. What does that say about this growth that you're pointing at?
2: One of the things that a lot of people are talking about is, you know, the prize money. Yeah, it's just been increased by about 100%. Not very exciting. But however, this expansion, it means more visibility for African women. You know, you get the chance to get contracts outside. You get to see African talent

0: more. And when it is this big, we have diversity, even when it comes to competing in bigger competitions like the World Cup. So it's massive. It'll now give a chance to the federations to work on their women's teams because that will bring in more business. So I love this expansion. I love what it means for Africa. Now we can get an opportunity to see probably more coaches coming into play, especially female coaches. So I'm excited.
1: The whole world has football fever right now coming off the men's FIFA World Cup. However, there are less eyeballs on something like this Cup of Nations. There's, you know, less coverage, for example, than the men's African Cup of Nations. Why is that? And what is the path to bringing this women's game in Africa to more and more people?
0: Well, you know, the Women's African Cup of Nations has not attracted as many viewers and fans as men football tournaments, despite the growing interest. As you said, it's less media coverage compared with men's competitions, lower marketing and promotion of women's tournaments. And, you know, women's football has a historical lack of investment. So I get worried. Even if you go back to looking at how Euro was last year, and now you look at the Women's African Cup of Nations, we still have so much to do. We're still getting less in everything.
1: How will people watch matches in this tournament? What's the access?
0: For us here in Kenya, we're lucky that our national broadcaster actually bought the rights. And I'm telling you, the sound is terrible. We can barely hear the commentator. You know, on DSTV, it is available. But again, how many people can afford that? And remember, right now, the Commonwealth Games are going on. So you'll go try and watch the Women's Africa Cup of Nations, and then you quickly change because you cannot find proper sound.
1: What is so special or the most exciting for you about watching this event and this moment in African women's football gaining momentum?
0: The one thing that I think is exciting me most is that I feel women football is a low-hanging fruit that a lot of people are not taking advantage of. We've seen countries that have solely invested in women football in Europe, like the US and Sweden. We can take those lessons and learn that. And for example, here in Kenya, our under-17 team has gone to the World Cup. This is the second time they've qualified for the under-17 World Cup. So if we can invest proper infrastructure, proper coaching systems, put more money in having proper friendlies, it means that this next batch of players, when they graduate, they'll probably go to the next WAFCON and it'll be tougher and tougher. Look at our neighbors, Tanzania. Their systems have been working for them. And yesterday they beat the defending champion, South Africa. If other African nations can keep doing that, if we can get the support that Nigeria got from the 1990s up to now, trust you me, I think African football is going to be great. And I think the women will make it great. I love women football. I enjoy women football. I actually find it very entertaining. But most people will say it's not as fun. It's not as nice as men's football because we've put so much concentration there that we forget that the women are also raising the bar. I'm seeing how Egypt is playing. I'm happy they're back. It's good to see Egypt. It's good to see Cote d'Ivoire. I'm excited to see Cape Verde's first game. I want to see how Malawi will take on this challenge. And then probably, just probably, maybe when we have another phone call another time, we'll be looking at a new champion, not Nigeria.
1: Gladys, thank you very much for speaking with us.
0: Thank you.
2: Gladys Mudecha is a sports reporter with NTV Kenya. She's in Nairobi. The curse is broken. The words of a Twitter post by none other than Prime Minister Mark Carney this weekend. He could have been referring to the opening of the Gordie Howe Bridge, but he wasn't. He was referring to a legendary losing streak in the sport of Gaelic football, a fast-paced cousin of soccer and rugby. It had been 75 years since the All-Ireland Championship was won by County Mayo, where Mr. Carney's grandparents were born. The team made it to the finals 11 times since its last win in 1951 and lost every time, an unlucky streak that some blamed on a curse. So when County Mayo's luck finally changed this weekend, it was a huge deal. This is how the local radio announcers reacted to the dramatic final moments of the match.
3: We're 45 yards from the county goal. It's Colby. He's got

0: Delirium! Delirium!
1: They have to get a goal!
0: It's over! There's 30 seconds! There's 5 seconds to go!
1: Yes! Yes. And the finish! I'm clear! Thank you, referee!
0: The final! Yes! The final is over! The final is over!
2: John Gunnigan is the co-host of the Mayo Football Talk podcast. We reached him in Dublin.
3: John, what goes through your head when you hear that frantic, ecstatic expression by those radio hosts celebrating County Mayo's win?
4: Yeah. I mean, you could say, like, lads, you had only one job to do, you know, was call the game. But I think, in fairness, and they were just expressing what all of us were feeling, because, you know, I have been going to Croke Park for over 50 years at this stage, and I have never ever experienced anything like that. It was absolutely pure joy, pure unadulterated joy. It was incredible.
3: I thought, as I heard those guys just losing it, essentially, you know, their voices will be cooked. And now I connect with you, and you are, we'd say, a little hoarse.
4: Indeed. Yeah. I've never seen so many people crying, including myself. I was crying, like everyone, every Mayo person in Croke Park in the 15 minutes after the final whistle cried at some point.
3: Part of what makes this so significant is it's a curse broken. For those who don't know that story. Well, okay, let's get into it. As legend has it, what did County Mayo's Gaelic football team do back in 1951 that allegedly led them to being cursed?
4: Yeah, allegedly. The story is that what they're doing this week is that they're doing a homecoming, and they're going to go around to various towns, you know. So they were doing that in 51 as well, and they came into a town called Foxford, which is up near the North Mayo. And the story goes that as they were coming through, or as they were having their festivities or whatever, they got in the way of a funeral that was taking place in the town and delayed the funeral. And the local priests obviously had a very, very prominent position in the Ireland of 1951, and that the priest was not best chuffed, and you didn't cross a priest. That's in those days. So the priest allegedly was so annoyed with the team that he said that for however long any member of that team lived, Mayo would never win the All-Ireland again. So that was supposedly the curse. Now, the problem is, you know, we didn't know anything about that curse when we were growing up, and I was born in 1962, and it was only after we'd lost 5 finals, I believe, in the early noughties, that talk of the curse gained any kind of currency at all, you know. Now, there have been academic studies done on it in terms of, you know, was there any talk about this? Was there anything in the local papers, anything in any oral histories or anything? There was no mention at all about it. Furthermore, there's no evidence that there even was a funeral in Foxford on the day in question. So I think Mayo people would always have been they're very skeptical about that.
3: Well, and I wouldn't let the facts get in the way of a good story, and maybe a curse perceived is as powerful as a curse issued. There is an important detail. This is the first finals match since the last 1951 player did die. So as the story goes of the curse, how do you make sense of it?
4: No, absolutely. And that's why, you know, you have to say ambiguous, and that's why you have to use a word like allegedly. Now, I will say that after the 2021 final, because we fought a number of brilliant finals against the great Dublin team in the teens, and they were widely regarded as the best Gaelic football team of all time, and we went toe-to-toe with them over several years, and there were two absolutely totemic finals in 2016 and 2017 where we just lost by the minimum margin both times. But in 2021, we finally beat that great Dublin team in the semi-final, and we were playing Tyrone, who were a decent team, but they weren't world beaters, and we blew that one as well. That was the day I said, Jesus, we have to be cursed. Like, how on earth did we lose that game? But there is actually a simpler explanation. We played rubbish that day. We didn't deserve to win.

0: Well, I like the narrative that you grew into a sense of the curse over time, over so many losses. Is this a curse broken now? Whether, again, it's, you know, it's a matter of perception, or is this a year of grace or clemency?
1: No. I mean, it's not an exaggeration to say that the lives of all Mayo supporters changed forever on Sunday. We will look at ourselves in different ways, in a different way than we have up to now, because, and our manager, Andy Moran, encapsulated that so well in the first words he said at the homecoming yesterday evening. He said, he looked at the 50,000 people out there and he said, for years, he said, we've had to put up with the sneers and we've had to put up with the jives. There ain't nobody sneering at us now. That's over now. We're now a different tribe, and we're marching to a very, very different beat from now on.
0: John, time to rest your voice, or maybe that's in December. Thank you for speaking with us.
1: Great to talk to you.
2: John Gunnigan is the co-host of the Mayo Football Talk podcast. We reached him in Dublin, Ireland. One second she was having fun in the water, and the next it had knocked her over and swallowed her. Tristan Vincent of Newfoundland and Labrador is endlessly grateful to the stranger who helped pull her 5-year-old daughter Stella from Manuel's River in Conception Bay South. Ms. Vincent jumped in to save Stella when the water pushed her backwards, but the current swept her away. Fortunately, Ian McDonald was there. He dove in to rescue Stella. Today, Mr. McDonald and Ms. Vincent spoke to the St. John's Morning Show.
3: My memory is, it's so vivid, but also a blur at the same time. I just remember thinking for a split second, I feel like it looks like she's being pushed backwards. And then all of a sudden I saw her head go under and I jumped. And as soon as I hit the current, I got swept back. And then I was underwater for a brief time. And then I felt her like floating down to me, and she was right beside me. And then I saw Ian and realized what had happened. So.
4: And what was going through your mind in that moment?
3: Pure panic. It was horrifying. I had almost caught her life jacket, almost had a grasp of it. And then I just felt myself floating backwards and underneath the water. And it just the worst experience ever, seeing her face go under the water. I'll never forget how terrified she looked. And I couldn't help her. I was completely helpless. So
4: Ian, I want to bring you in now. You were there to help. What were you doing when all of this happened?
5: I was there with my stepdaughter and her friend. And I was just watching the two of them swim when I heard Tristan yell out. And I looked up and I saw I saw her in the water and her head went under. And I just started moving. I was only a few feet away, but I started swimming up the current. And Tristan got swept by me, and I jumped up on a rock then and leaned over and just grabbed her shoulder and pulled her back into the current. I couldn't lift her out the way I was laid down on the rock, but I just let her drift down, and then she went right into her mom's arms. So it was an instinct. I just saw someone in trouble and moved.
2: That was Tristan Vincent, whose 5-year-old daughter Stella was rescued from Manuel's River by Ian McDonald, who you just heard. They were talking to Jen White, host of the St. John's Morning Show. We're now at the end of As It Happens, the Midnight Edition. Coming up next on CBC Radio 1, the news.
0: As It Happens, the Midnight Edition will be back again for you tomorrow. I'm Lauren McGuinness. Thanks for listening.

0: ABC News, the world this hour. I'm Neil Herland. Japanese Prime Minister Sanae Takaichi says 13 people have been found dead after a powerful quake shook parts of Japan. The search continues for victims after the magnitude 7.1 quake, Ina Sidhu reports.
1: The terrifying shaking began just before 4:30 Tuesday afternoon local time, causing panic on Japan's southern island of Kyushu. Aerial video soon after showed buildings burning, a train derailed. Power has been cut across a huge area, and nearly 300,000 people were told to move to evacuation centers. Japanese Prime Minister Sanae Takaichi says the initial damage included collapsed buildings, damaged roads, and many fires. The quake also led to the collapse of the region's largest shopping mall, possibly due to a gas explosion, with emergency crews still searching for people missing inside. But officials are warning the danger isn't over. Aftershocks could continue for days. Japanese officials are also worried about heat in the forecast, with many elderly people living in the quake zone and many homes now without power for air conditioning. Ina Sidhu, CBC News, Calgary.
0: Ukrainian President Volodymyr Zelensky says Russia is losing a massive number of troops each month. Zelensky made the comment last night during an interview with Sean Hannity on Fox News.
2: So now Putin is losing 30,000 his soldiers per month. Too much losses, like President Trump says. It's many losses, but he doesn't want to stop this war.
0: Zelensky met with U.S. President Donald Trump yesterday. He says Ukraine needs more anti-ballistic missiles to defend against Russia. Some New Brunswick homeowners are calling for better regulation and oversight to protect them from unscrupulous contractors. As Allison McCormick reports, six provinces don't require contractor licensing.
3: You've paid so much money and you're stuck and you have a house that's not livable.
4: Trudy Gallagher and Ken Washburn hired a contractor last year to renovate and add on to their New Brunswick home, but that dream turned into a year-long nightmare, with construction quickly spreading throughout the house, leaving a trail of unfinished work. Washburn says they've handed over more than $250,000 to their contractor, and while some work was done, he speculates only $50,000 is accounted for.
5: It's very common.
4: Claudia Simmons is with the Canadian Home Builders Association of New Brunswick. She says there's contractor licensing, warranty, and training required in British Columbia, Alberta, Ontario, and Quebec. But those same regulations don't exist anywhere on the East Coast. Washburn and Gallagher have taken their complaints to the RCMP. The contractor declined an interview but said he doesn't accept the allegations and that he was never advised they were dissatisfied with his work. Allison McCormick, CBC News, St. Andrews.
0: Every year, Prince Edward Island loses more of its coastline to the sea, and archaeologists say the island risks losing part of its history along with the shore. Joseph Watt reports.
6: This peaceful corner in eastern Prince Edward Island houses some of the province's most historic graves. But as erosion steadily eats away at the shoreline, cemeteries like this one are slowly crumbling into the sea.
7: The whole island is shrinking, so we can't save everything.
6: As archaeologist Christian Theriault walks through the cemetery on Panmure Island, he points out graves from the 1800s. Theriault says around 400 historic sites on PEI are threatened by erosion. Matt McNeil is a senior advisor with PEI's Environment Department.
8: With climate change, we're seeing what can be increased rates of coastal erosion, particularly in large storm events. Unfortunately, that does mean that places like these pioneer cemeteries are increasingly at threat.
6: For now, protections seem to be holding. But eventually, archaeologists say they will need to discuss digging up these long-buried bodies and possibly moving them. Joseph Watt, CBC News, Charlottetown.
0: And that is your World This Hour. I'm Neil Herland.
9: Hi, I'm Saroja Coelho. 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
10: President Trump met with Israeli leader Benjamin Netanyahu in Washington today.
11: Not necessarily a meeting of the minds when it comes to Iran.
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11: I'm Marco Werman.
10: And I'm Carolyn Beeler. Also today, Nepal

0: brought wild tigers back from the edge of extinction. Now comes the challenge of living alongside them.
1: Sometimes tigers harmful for us, sometimes we harmful to the tiger.
2: In Angola, a shadowy Russian network is accused of spreading disinformation.
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0: And a Venezuelan musician who mixes genres and styles to create his own unique sound.
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0: Today on The World.
2: Two leaders at the center of two major conflicts visited the Oval Office today. President Donald Trump met separately with Ukrainian President Volodymyr Zelensky and Israeli Prime Minister Benjamin Netanyahu.
0: It's that second visit by the Israeli leader that we are going to focus on. It comes as Netanyahu faces growing differences with Trump over the war with Iran and Middle East strategy more generally. To learn more, I spoke with former Israeli diplomat Alon Pincus. He served as Israel's consul general in New York in the early 2000s. And joined us today from Tel Aviv. Pincus told me the optics of the meeting were telling.
5: It was not a one-on-one. There were large staffs present. President Trump included Vice President Vance and Director of the CIA, John Ratcliffe. And I mentioned those two because they were two highly skeptical gentlemen when Netanyahu presented the war assumptions or premises when he met with Trump in mid-February, 2 weeks before the war. Trump was expecting Netanyahu to come and essentially try and lure him or drag him into another round of war with Iran, pleading that you can't trust them, you'll never have an agreement, you can't believe a word they say, look, they're playing you, et cetera, et cetera. So I think that Trump, by virtue of not having a one-on-one meeting and including those two gentlemen, basically fended off this approach by Benjamin Netanyahu. The fact that there was no one-on-one says to me that Netanyahu did not get what he wanted. Mm.
0: And so you're saying that President Trump was assuming that Netanyahu would push his agenda to continue the conflict with Iran. President Trump wanted to play defense against that. Do you think that his assumption about what Netanyahu would say was correct?
5: Absolutely. I mean, look, there are about six or seven topics that you would imagine were raised in the meeting. One is Iran that we just spoke about. The other is Lebanon, where the president is asking Mr. Netanyahu to withdraw, and Mr. Netanyahu is intransigent about this. The third would be the decision the president is on the precipice of making, and that is the sale of F-35 jets to Turkey, whose leader Erdogan is using extraordinarily bellicose language in reference to Israel. Then there's the Saudi-U.S. nuclear deal, Gaza, and what have you. And let's not forget one important thing here, Carolyn. The president doesn't see how the war evolved in the same way that Netanyahu does. And they have diverged since April 8th, when Trump, totally sidelining Israel, announced a ceasefire and then went on to negotiate an MOU sidelining Israel. On top of which, a week ago, Vice President Vance was lashing at Netanyahu, accusing him of trying to undermine talks with Iran and undermining him, Vice President Vance, personally. So I think the conditions for this meeting were not ideal or optimal to begin with.
0: Mm. It strikes me that domestic pressures in the two countries, Israel and the U.S., are pushing the leaders in different directions. Netanyahu to continue the war, President Trump facing pressure to end the war. So is it accurate to think here that the two leaders are now at cross purposes when it comes to the war in Iran?
5: 100%. I mean, I look at a statement that was made today or a quote that I read today by Steve Bannon, someone I don't usually quote, but here he was saying to Politico that Mr. Netanyahu visited the White House twice as much as Winston Churchill did in the entire Second World War. And every time he came, it was a negative impact or it was detrimental to the whole idea of America first. Now, it's not what Bannon said as much as it reflects the criticism, and you look at the polls as well, the war is extraordinarily unpopular in the U.S. So these two gentlemen are looking at this from completely different vantage points.
0: Just as a thought exercise here, what would happen if the U.S. were to start backing away from its military assistance to Israel? Right now, the U.S. has provisionally agreed to provide close to $4 billion a year. What would Israel's capabilities be then?
5: Well, that's a good question. I personally, I think, and I work toward that end.

0: and unsuccessfully at the time, that Israel should voluntarily relinquish that military aid. But Israel desperately needs access to U.S. state-of-the-art weapons systems. So instead of the $3.8 billion that Israel receives annually, according to a 10-year agreement that was signed by President Obama, and a new one is to be negotiated in the next 2 years for another decade, in place of that arrangement, Israel could sign some kind of a defense treaty that enables Israel access or right of refusal or first in line when it comes to advanced American systems without getting the $3.8 billion. Look, Israel is a relatively rich country. You can't boast, Carolyn, on the one hand, that you have the GDP of the upper tier of the European Union, and with your other hand, beg the American taxpayer for $3.8 billion. And the arguments that this money is well spent in the U.S. and it creates jobs at Raytheon and Boeing and McDonnell Douglas, that no longer carries any weight. You just look at the votes in the House of Representatives and the Senate, and you see how they dramatically changed from 2-3 years ago, wherein much more, particularly the Democrats, vote against continuation of this aid. So I think it needs to be repackaged, and the initiative should come from Israel. Without the money, Israel would survive. Without the access to the American state-of-the-art cutting-edge systems, it will not.
1: I want to ask before I let you go, what would you, former Israeli diplomat Alon Pincus, want to see out of the U.S. right now when it comes broadly to support for Israel?
0: I think that the U.S. should end the war with Iran and explain to Israel that some goals are just not achievable, not attainable, not feasible, meaning the collapse of the regime and the popular uprising. I want the U.S. to strengthen alliances in the Arab Gulf states, Saudi Arabia, the United Arab Emirates, Qatar, Oman, and the rest. And I want to see an American commitment, a real commitment to the Israeli-Palestinian issue, because Israelis and Palestinians left to their own devices seem incapable or unwilling or both to begin a political process. Only the U.S. hypothetically can make them do that. And the U.S. right now is not doing that.
1: That is former Israeli diplomat Alon Pincus. He spoke to us from Tel Aviv about the fraying relations between Israel and the U.S.
2: Just in case it's not marked on your calendar in black and orange, tomorrow is Global Tiger Day. It was started in 2010 when wild tigers were nearing extinction. The big cats have rebounded since then, especially in Nepal. But more tigers means more attacks on villagers and their livestock. The challenge now is figuring out how people and predators can live together. Danielle Price reports from Chitwan, Nepal.
3: I traveled for hours on the back of a motorcycle to Nepal's southern plains to meet Birendra Mahato. He founded the Taru Cultural Museum near Chitwan National Park to preserve an indigenous way of life he feared was fading.
4: Okay, so this is the museum.
5: Yeah, this is the museum.
3: Inside, displays of traditional practices of the Taru people, native to the region, sit alongside reminders of when Nepal's forests were a hunting ground for the country's elite.
4: Oh, it's the menu from the expedition, from the hunt? Wow. This dinner was served in the impenetrable jungles of the Nepal Terai, miles away from any civilization.
3: Mahato points to a photo of a former prime minister of Nepal in front of 300 tiger skins, nearly as many as the whole population per the last count.
5: So these are very sometimes painful and stories.
3: It's painful, Mahato says, because outsiders nearly hunted to extinction a species the Taru have long lived alongside. They accepted that sharing the landscape comes with risks.
5: Sometimes tigers harmful for us, sometimes we harmful to the tiger.
3: Hunting and habitat loss decimated populations in Nepal and around the world. But after decades of decline, Nepal began one of the world's most successful tiger recoveries. In 2010, Nepal joined 12 other countries pledging to double their numbers by 2022. Nepal nearly tripled them instead. Ganesh Panta is the chief warden of Chitwan National Park, home to Nepal's largest tiger population.
5: Our target was actually 250, and we achieved 355. That means Nepal is unique in that case.
3: But as tiger numbers have increased, so have concerns.

0: concerns about deadly encounters with people. Ponta says finding ways for people to make a living outside is key.
1: We are trying to support the local community so that they do not require to enter into the forest, putting their own life at risk.
0: So basically, you want to keep the tigers inside the forest and the people outside the forest. Is that correct?
1: Yeah, that's the vision.
0: The next day, we travel through the park to a village close to the Indian border, where that vision is hard to realize. From the road, we spot langur monkeys, spotted deer, and rhinoceros grazing in a marsh. At dusk, Sarita Bote walks us to the edge of her village in the remote Mahdi Valley to see the jungle just beyond. There was a fence here meant to separate people from the wildlife inside, but elephants have broken it.
2: Do they ever come into the village?
3: Yes.
4: Yeah.
2: Oh, you said the rhino came in before?
4: Yes, rhino. Yes.
0: And tigers, Bote says, preying on livestock at night. It's next to impossible to keep animals and people apart here. A month earlier, Bote's neighbor, Banu Bote, was killed by a tiger while fishing. For many people in Mahdi, the river remains an important source of food and income.
5: This is a community forest.
0: Closer to town, Birendra Mahato, the museum director, takes us to Kumroj Community Forest. In the buffer zone around the national park, these community forests are where local residents can collect resources like grass and firewood. But tigers are coming more, too. A sign by the locked gate warns people not to enter during the hours when they're most active. But for people who depend on the forest, avoiding the hours of morning and dusk isn't always possible.
2: They just climb the fence.
0: A group of women with sickles climb the fence to cut the elephant grass deep inside for thatched roofs on traditional houses and for animal fodder. Mahato asks one woman if they aren't afraid of animals when they enter the forest. They are, she says, but what can they do? They have to feed their goats and buffaloes. But tigers can mistake a person bent over cutting grass or collecting firewood for prey. And cutting grass actually makes the habitat better for prey. The more prey, the more tigers.
6: The predator will definitely follow the prey species.
0: Sashank Podel from the World Wildlife Federation Nepal says better habitat management deep inside the park would keep more tigers from venturing to the edges where people are. The government is also looking to expand wildlife tourism. Chief Warden Ganesh Panta again.
1: We can promote tourism. One thing is that some of the areas are getting more tourists and some areas are not.
0: He says one of those areas with untapped potential for tourism is the Mahdi Valley. Back in Mahdi, Sarita Bote is cutting potatoes for dinner while a pressure cooker whistles. She tells me she used to collect edible ferns and bamboo shoots from the jungle to sell. And she was terrified of the tigers and bears she might encounter, but even more about not earning enough money to raise her two kids as a single mom. Today, Bote makes a living running a homestay for the few visitors who make the long trek to the Mahdi Valley hoping to see wildlife. Some of her guests recently were excited to see a tiger on a guided tour. And she no longer has to depend on or fear the forest. It's a solution the government wants to expand. But robust tourism seems far off in this remote valley with little infrastructure. While Nepal's tigers have made a stunning comeback, the challenge now is making sure the people who live alongside them aren't left behind. For The World, I'm Danielle Price in Chidwan, Nepal.

0: This is The World. I'm Marco Werman. In Angola, two Russians were convicted last week on terrorism and espionage charges. The Angolan government says the two men are part of a network called Africa Politology. This network allegedly creates disinformation campaigns across Africa and is tied to the Russian mercenary group Wagner. The two Russian citizens deny any connections to Wagner or the Russian government. They say they were helping to organize a Russian cultural center in Angola. Lou Osborne is an investigator with Impact, a Swiss investigative NGO. She researches Russian influence networks in Africa, including this particular group. Lou joined the show from Paris and started by explaining what the convicted Russians were accused of.
1: They were accused of financing journalists and political opposition movement and political activist movement, which is basically what politology is doing a lot in the country they operate.
0: And do we understand the intent of the organization around these political movements, the alleged organization that they were involved in?
1: Yes. So the politology, since the death of Yevgeny Prigozhin, the leader of the Wagner Group, has been taken and controlled by the SVR, which is the Foreign Intelligence Services in Russia.
0: Yeah, kind of their version of the CIA.
1: Exactly, it's the version of the CIA. And basically, their goal in African countries is to push Russian interests, mainly on the political scene, but they also do business and anything that is advancing Russian strategic interests.
0: Is there anything else we need to know about the backgrounds of these two men convicted in Angola and how they became part of this Africa Politology network?
1: Yes. So one of them, called Lief, is actually a specialist of Lusophone country.
0: Portuguese-speaking countries, yeah.
1: Exactly. So he's been working a lot in Brazil. And basically in Angola, politology has been very active since 2024. And they've been mainly focusing actually on the Lobito Corridor, which is a massive logistic American-led project. And they've been trying everything they can to discredit the project and prevent it from happening.
0: Yeah, can you elaborate a bit more on that? I mean, what exactly are Russian interests in Angola? You talked about this Lobito Atlantic Corridor. It's for a railway, right?
1: Yes. So obviously, Russia in that part of the world is very interested in pushing their big oil and gas and mineral company. And so the Lobito Corridor is mainly a project which is also very tightly linked to critical minerals and transporting critical resource from country to country. So obviously, if the US is controlling the logistics along with their Angolan partner, it's not really what Russia likes. So they've been trying really hard to discredit the project. And that means media campaign, lobbying through political figures or political groups. They even set up a fake website to discredit the Lobito Corridor project. So for them, it has been really an intense campaign.
0: So for this disinformation campaign, do you see this as an attempt by Russia not just to intervene in Angola, but also to destabilize U.S. interests in Angola?
1: Yes, Angola is one of the countries they are active in, but politology is active in more than 30 countries in Africa and Latin America. And since 2024, the U.S. has become one of the main targets for politology in Africa. So, for instance, they've been really, really aggressive against the U.S. in the Central African Republic with a fake demonstration organized in front of the U.S. embassy. They've been going systematically after U.S.-funded big NGO, everything linked to the ex-USA program. So they've been also going a lot after missionaries, which are coming from the U.S. So they've been really, really intensively targeting the U.S. They don't want the U.S. to have any African partners.
0: Can you explain that bit a little bit more? You just mentioned that they're going after USAID. How does that work?
1: In 2024, USAID was still running.
0: Right.
1: And basically, they were putting together a disinformation campaign, which were trying to picture the beneficiary of USAID funds as spies for the CIA. And so they would systematically, in a number of African countries, they would systematically target those NGOs, saying that they were actually trying to destabilize the country because that was the CIA behind it.
0: So these two Russians say they were in Angola to establish a Russian cultural center. What do you mean?

0: make of that?
1: So this is quite coherent with what politology is doing. Over the past, I would say, 2 to 3 years, Russia has opened a lot of Russian cultural centers, specifically in Africa. They are called Russian houses. And what is very special about them is that they are not state-owned. So the state agency, which is normally managing them, they have delegated the opening and the management of those houses to some sort of private entity. But to give you an example, INCAR.
0: Central African Republic, you mean?
1: Yeah, the Central African Republic. The Russian houses there is actually managed by the Wagner Group.
0: I feel like I need an organogram here. So Africa Politology operated as an offshoot of Wagner. There's also the other Russian offshoot, Africa Corps. So connect the dots. Are they all working together under the aegis of the Kremlin? Does Wagner even still exist?
1: Yes. So basically, they are all connected to the Russian state. That's the first level. Africa Politology is now managed and controlled by the SVR, so the Russian CIA, if you want. And they are kind of competing and sometimes collaborating with another network called African Initiative. African Initiative is controlled by the Russian military intelligence, the GRU. And the GRU is also the entity which is directly managing Africa Corps. So Africa Corps, African Initiative, they work together. You still have the Wagner Group, which is still operating as a very small group in the Central African Republic.
0: Finally, do you know if these two Russians convicted in Angola will serve time there?
1: So from what I understood, they were appealing the case. And so for the moment, basically their sentence is suspended. But I think that this is a very important case. It's the first one, actually, from what I know. And I suspect that they will serve time in Angola.
0: Lou Osborne is an investigator with the Swiss investigative NGO Impact, researching Russian influence networks in Africa.
2: Off the coast of South Africa, humpback whales typically travel in pods of just a few animals. Sometimes lucky observers spot super pods with 20 or 30 of the huge creatures. But last December, wildlife photographer Chris Fallows came back from a boat trip with the sighting of a lifetime. His boat, he says, was about 60 miles off of Cape Town in an area known for super pods when this happened.
3: We were greeted by what I could only describe as a Manhattan skyline with huge plumes of whale breath greeting us like skyscrapers. And very quickly, we realized we were looking at a sight we had never seen before in our lives.
0: As Fallows told the Associated Press, it wasn't the typical superpod with a few dozen animals. It was hundreds of humpbacks, a supergroup, if you will, all coming together to feed.
3: And it was truly breathtaking, not only as a naturalist, but as a fine art photographer. You dream of moments like this.
2: Researchers who analyzed Fallows' photographs have now counted nearly 300 different whales gathered. Marine biologists say it is a promising sign of the rebound of humpback populations after an international ban on commercial whaling was enacted in 1986.
0: So we know whales sing and they form supergroups. When's the band getting back together? More to come. 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

This is The World. I'm Marco Werman. Carrier pigeons have played big roles in military intel, and they're being bred in France for the last time by their Army's 8th Signal Regiment. This bygone method of communication, as far as we can tell, is not something that the rearmament push in Europe has on its wish list. But perhaps we shouldn't be so dismissive. After all, carrier pigeons were crucial in the First and Second World Wars. Lisa Bryant has been visiting the flock outside Paris.

0: Perched on a hill overlooking the French capital, Mont-Valérien Fort has just welcomed its latest feathered resident. Though so far, there's only a bit of yellow fluff on the scrawny day-old squab, or squeaker, as pigeon chicks are called.
1: They weigh about 12 grams, and tomorrow they'll weigh 25 grams. That's more than double today's weight.
0: That's Sylvain, caretaker, coach, nurse, and dad of sorts for the 8th Signal Regiment's flock of roughly 200 carrier pigeons, Europe's last army pigeons. He's a former sergeant, now a civilian, at the fort where the regiment is based. Per army rules, his last name isn't being used.
1: They've known me since they were born. I'm the one that feeds them. They recognize my voice, my smell. When they're sick, they'll seek me out.
0: Carrier pigeons have a long and illustrious military and civilian history, some of it documented at the fort's tiny carrier pigeon museum that Sylvain also oversees.
1: Carrier pigeons began to be used 2,000 years before Jesus Christ. We've seen tablets in what is today's Syria showing a race between a horse and a pigeon to transmit the same message to the same destination. It took the horse 3 weeks and the pigeon 3 days.
0: Back in the Middle Ages, they were prized in France, but not for sending messages. Instead, they were bred for dinner plates. Pigeon meat was considered refined, and their droppings were used as fertilizer. Carrier pigeons navigate using magnetic sensors in their bodies, but this only works one way.
1: Pigeons only know how to return home. I can't tell one to go to Berlin. He wouldn't go. But I could take him to Berlin, and he'd come back here.
2: Et le pigeon va revenir ici.
0: Only during the 19th century Franco-Prussian War did French pigeons assume a military role.
2: Paris est assiégé.
1: Paris was under siege. Parisians needed to transmit messages by air. They tried balloons, but they kept crashing. So they turned to pigeons.
0: Then came the two world wars. Pigeons earned fame and honor for their valor. At Mont-Valérien's museum, there's a photo of a rust-colored German army pigeon called Kaiser, who served during both world wars. Captured by U.S. forces in 1918, he may have been the longest-serving pigeon prisoner of war, dying at an army fort in New Jersey at the ripe old age of 32.
1: That pigeon became a breeder for the U.S. Army. He sired 75 offspring with his partner, Lady Belle.
0: One of France's most decorated heroes is a World War I pigeon called Vaillant, or Valiant. It was dispatched from Fort de Vaux in northeastern France as it was attacked by the Germans during the Battle of Verdun. Sylvain reads the message the pigeon carried.
1: We're still holding, but we're under attack by gas and other dangerous fumes. We need to get out immediately. This is my last pigeon.
2: C'est mon dernier pigeon.
0: Vaillant survived toxic fumes and enemy fire to safely transmit his missive. He was later awarded for bravery. Pigeons were also used during World War II, including to dispatch Reuters D-Day news, and during Algeria's War of Independence from France. France's military flocks retired from active duty in the 1960s, a trend seen elsewhere as more modern, non-feathered communication gained ground. But the 8th Signal Regiment still keeps them for civilian use.
1: Mont-Valérien's dovecot is more for tradition.
0: A former drone operator, Sylvain, has been working with Mont-Valérien's pigeons for years.
1: My grandfather used to raise pigeons in northern France. I held my first pigeon when I was about 8 or 9. When I was transferred to the Paris area, I heard there was a military dovecot looking for someone. I applied and was accepted.
0: Sylvain trains the pigeons for national races, both sprints and marathons, fortifying them with power-packed grains. They have an hour or so of daily flying while he cleans out their cages, and weekly 60-kilometer so-called pigeon jogs.
1: I'm their sports coach, a bit like the French football manager Didier Deschamps, but for military pigeons. I select and train them.
0: He's also their champion. And if France's military

0: In a word, Gonzalo Grau is versatile both in playing and writing music. Gonzalo is performing in Boston this week and stopped by the studio. Gonzalo, thank you for stopping by.
1: Thank you for having me.
0: So you have two of your own bands, one based here in Boston, one based in Caracas. You play with many other bands. I'm curious, when you sit down to compose something, how do you think about like what sound works for which band?
1: That's a very nice question. Actually, I think that I just like to let my influences talk to each other. I imagine sometimes having Johann Sebastian Bach sitting with Paco de Lucía and some salsa guys sitting and having dinner together and having fun. And I try not to overthink anything. I just let the influences to really go with the flow. Some music is going to come out more flamenco. Some music is going to come out more classical. But to me, it's just everything belongs in the same personal genre, I guess.
0: I love that image of those greats sitting down to lunch together.
1: That's kind of like the way I like it. I mean, it's just to have Chick Corea talking to Johann Sebastian Bach. That's more or less the image.
0: Love it. And you play a lot of different instruments, correct?
1: I do. I grew up in Caracas, in Venezuela, playing violoncello, playing the cello, playing viola da gamba, early music. I actually played in El Sistema for a little bit too.
0: Which we will get to in a minute.
1: Yes. It's basically, I mean, I grew up very much in the classical world because both my parents are very strongly classically trained, I guess, musicians, both of them.
0: Oh, wow.
1: So my house was very much into that. But growing up in Venezuela, it's just impossible not to be exposed to amazing popular music as well. So popular music for me was, at some point, I guess maybe at the beginning, was my hobby. But that hobby became so serious that I was like, you know what? I want to do this for real. Mm. So I came to Berkeley and
0: Berkeley School of Music in Boston.
1: Yeah. And I basically pursued a jazz piano major. So it's kind of like complementing the classical train that I got in Venezuela. I was complimented here with a lot of popular music at a very high level, I guess.
0: So you play these days viola, cello, flamenco, cajon,
1: yeah.
0: Which is?
1: It's a percussion box.
0: Okay. And the piano.
1: And the piano is my principal instrument, I guess. But right now, I think I like to summarize everything with the music I write.
0: Back to when you were a kid and still learning, you mentioned El Sistema. That is this whole federally funded musical education program in Venezuela, yeah. El Sistema, the system. Can you tell me more about that program?
1: Well, that was founded, if I'm not mistaken, that was in 1972, the same year I was born. And El Sistema was founded by this amazing musician and visionary, José Antonio Abreu, and it's basically the national youth orchestra in Venezuela. When I was part of El Sistema, it was not called El Sistema yet. It was just the National Youth Orchestra. And it's something so amazing that when you find, not only in Caracas, but in the entire country, and you find hundreds of thousands of kids, basically, that they have somehow connected to an instrument and they have found a way to do art since they are really, really small. Maybe not all of them, of course, they become professional, but that is a way, it's a beautiful way of getting these kids to focus on something that is art, that is so beautiful. And they of course, I mean, socially speaking, they grow away from the streets, they grow connected to an instrument, connected to music, learning a lot of different things that I think they work in favor of, for them to become good citizens in general, good people.
0: Do you know, with all the economic problems in Venezuela, if that system is still going strong and able to train as

0: as many kids as it has had,
1: I mean, like everything in Venezuela, it has ups and downs. But the good thing that Abreu, before he passed away, Abreu was, again, a visionary and a very, very smart person, that he made El Sistema strong and important enough that regardless of what was going on politically, every single president that we had in Venezuela since the beginning of El Sistema, they supported El Sistema.
0: Mm.
1: So it's not something that grew necessarily in the last 20 years or so. It's something that has been going on for 50 years. I like to say that it's a movement. El Sistema is something that goes beyond any politics, because it's something that it's much more important than that.
0: I'm speaking with Venezuelan musician and composer Gonzalo Grau, and I'd love to play another piece of your music. Here is you and your band Plural playing Pluralizate.

0: Can you tell me a bit about this song?
1: Yeah, well, this actually is part of my project Plural. And it's a family of musicians that we have people from different places. Alex Alviar, he's from Ecuador. We have Ernesto Diaz from Colombia. We have Manolo Mairena from Costa Rica and so on. So Pluralízate is a song that basically says to the audience, okay, pluralize yourself. Just make yourself opening up to different cultures, to different languages, to different music styles. Plural is a project that embraces that.
0: So you split your time basically between Caracas and Boston.
1: Yes.
0: When you're not traveling elsewhere. I understand you were just in Caracas. You were there for the earthquakes that hit on June 24th.
1: Yes, I was there.
0: What was that like?
1: It's something that you would never imagine. I spent at least 2 days after the earthquake just realizing what we went through and kind of like meditating and absorbing the fact that we are so tiny in the world, that it took 39 seconds for that to happen. And we had an entire area called La Guaira that is devastated to a level that you cannot imagine. I mean, they say that it's almost 200 buildings that collapsed all at the same time.
0: Wow.
1: Some phones made a little bit of an alert, maybe like 5 seconds before it started shaking. For these people, I mean, what are you going to do if you live in a, I don't know, in a 10th floor? What are you going to do? It's something that makes me realize how tiny we are, how lucky in a way. I mean, the planet is the planet. The planet can basically, I mean, it needs to readjust. It needs to go through changes. And unfortunately, we humans are pushing these changes sometimes to happen faster or sooner than they're supposed to. But it was horrible, beyond horrible. I was there standing in between two big SUVs, and these two trucks were just moving as if they were made out of paper. It was incredible.
0: Wow.
1: It was incredible, yeah.
0: A lot of people in the aftermath of disasters like this want to help and want to be useful.
1: Yes.
0: And sometimes people wish they had a way to help. I wonder if, did you feel like there was a role for music to play, or do you feel that there's a role for music or musicians to play in a time of recovery in Venezuela?
1: That is a very important and beautiful question, because that sometimes, I mean, we musicians, artists in general, we dedicate our lives to entertain somehow. And sometimes when something like this happens, you question yourself, because you understand that whatever you chose to do in life is not necessarily, I wouldn't say that it's important, because it is very important. It is very much healing for people. Sometimes people need that. And it's important that whatever we do it to help in cases like this. But of course, I mean, comparing to the person that comes with a truck full of water,

0: it doesn't make sense. And sometimes you, I start questioning myself. It's like, what can I do from a piano to help? Some people even, I mean, if I start writing songs about it, then some people might probably feel offended.
1: Mm, like you're so, capitalizing
0: exactly,
1: on suffering.
0: Yeah. Exactly. So that's why I personally am very careful with these things. But at the same time, I feel that we artists, we do have a voice that is important to know exactly what to say and when in moments like this. And whatever following that we have, whatever outlet that we have, I think is important to use it in moments like this to help, to reach out to people and to say, if you want to help, you can do it through this. You can do it. If we do a concert, all the tickets are basically to help. The ticket sales are to help. Things like that are very much important. And I think for the artists that are much more popular, it's very important for them to really help by pulling people and telling them how to help and connecting with the right sources, with the right people to help.
1: Venezuelan musician and composer Gonzalo Grau, thank you so much for this conversation.
0: Thank you.

0: This is The World. I'm Marco Werman. The United States is not the only country celebrating a milestone birthday this month. This 4th of July marked not just 250 years for the U.S., but also 80 years of independence for the Philippines. In 1946, the Treaty of Manila gave the Philippines its independence from the U.S. The decades leading up to independence and the ones that followed would reshape the world, and especially Southern California. Corey Suzuki of KPBS reports on that history and how San Diego became home to one of the largest Filipino communities in the nation.
1: It was the 4th of July, and crowds had filled the streets of Manila. Planes thundered overhead. Soldiers marched through the Philippines' capital city, carrying the U.S. flag. The year was 1946. For half a century, the U.S. had colonized the island nation. Now it was granting the Philippines independence. U.S. General Douglas MacArthur called it a decades-long promise.
2: America never wavered in that purpose. America today redeems that pledge.
1: Of course, the moment was much more complicated than that. But it was, in many ways, a turning point for U.S. immigration policy, for the growing Filipino diaspora, and for San Diego. Today, San Diego County is home to one of the largest Filipino communities in the country. And those decades before and after the treaty have a lot to do with how that happened.
3: You can see the movement happening when you trace each decade.
1: Josen Diaz is a professor of critical race studies at UC Santa Cruz. They say those decades are written into the fabric of San Diego.
3: People literally coming to the shores and then ending up making the city their own. like San Diego feels like a very Filipino city to me.
1: The U.S. first took control of the Philippines in 1898. It was part of the peace treaty with Spain after the Spanish-American War. In the past, annexations had led to everyone becoming full citizens. But remember,

0: Members of Congress quickly grew worried about the prospect of large numbers of new non-white citizens. Ultimately, the U.S. Supreme Court created a new type of status for everyone in the Philippines called U.S. national. Rick Baldos is a professor of American Studies at Brown University.
1: So they weren't citizens, but neither were they aliens. They were nationals, right? So they belonged to the U.S., they owed allegiance to the U.S., but they were not U.S. citizens.
0: In the 1920s and 30s, young Filipinos took advantage of their new status and began moving to the U.S. for work. In San Diego, many of them worked on farms and in canneries. Soon, though, Filipino workers faced a rise in anti-Asian racism. It was the era of the Chinese Exclusion Act. Congress had banned most Chinese and Japanese immigrants from entering the country. White nationalist leaders organized vigilante violence against Filipino communities. They also started lobbying Congress to ban Filipino people from coming to the country. But that wasn't as easy as they'd hoped, because the Philippines was part of the U.S.
1: One of the main takeaways for the sort of nativists who are pressing for a kind of ban on Filipino immigration is that as long as the Philippines was a colony of the U.S., Filipinos would have the right to immigrate here. So nativists end up switching gears and deciding to focus their efforts on securing Philippine independence as the only way to achieve their goal of exclusion.
0: The anti-immigrant activists started pushing for Philippine independence. In 1934, they got what they wanted. Congress passed a law called the Tidings-McDuffie Act. It laid out a decades-long path to independence, and it severely restricted Filipino people from moving to the U.S. immediately. For a while, their plan worked. The Filipino community in the U.S. stopped growing. But then, in December 1941, Japan attacked Pearl Harbor and the Philippines.
1: Japan attacks the Philippines just a few hours after the attack on Pearl Harbor. And within a few months, the Japanese armed forces had routed American and Philippine forces in the islands.
0: Hundreds of thousands of Filipino people signed up to fight under the U.S. flag to liberate the country. After the war, many Navy sailors and their families moved to San Diego. They started landmark community organizations like the Filipino American Veterans Association and the Filipino American Women's Club.
2: That's when the community really began to flourish.
0: Judy Pataxil is a professor of Filipino studies at Miramar College.
2: Those that were here then brought wives back and brought family and started families. And that's when the community, I believe, actually started to grow.
0: In the decades afterward, Congress ended strict racial limits on immigration, opening doors for many more Filipino immigrants. Families in San Diego started moving outwards into other community hubs. And you can still see all of that history here, almost like the rings of a tree. Diaz, the UC Santa Cruz professor again.
3: It almost feels like the Filipino diaspora is consolidated in all of its complex and deeply layered histories. All of it is in San Diego.
0: For the World, I'm Corey Suzuki, San Diego.
4: Tomorrow, we'll have the second part in the series marking the 80th anniversary of Philippine independence from the U.S. We'll hear about the gardens in San Diego set up by Filipino migrants to grow the food they left behind. The murder of a musician in Chile more than 50 years ago has a new coda. Folk singer Victor Jara was killed in the early days of the dictatorship of Augusto Pinochet in the Santiago Stadium that now bears the name Estadio Victor Jara.
5: In 2023, 8 retired soldiers were sentenced for Jara's murder. One of them, a former colonel, fled. But last Saturday, police apprehended him in a rural part of the country and immediately put him in prison.
4: The colonel is now in his 80s. He is sentenced to 25 years in prison. The Victor Jara Foundation welcomed the news, but also said that after so much time since Jara's killing, quote, it is difficult to see this as justice. Sure.

0: In Chile today, Victor Jara is revered as a musician, a poet, and the moral conscience of a country that descended into authoritarian violence.
1: His voice and words went far beyond Chile.
2: Si eres un músico político, Victor Jara.
1: Bruce Springsteen in 2013 paused in the middle of his concert in Santiago to pay respects to Victor Jara and perform his song we just heard, Manifiesto. As usual on YouTube, where this clip comes from, it's the comments section that offers more insight. One person who attended that show writes, 50 years after the coup, Victor Jara's voice still resonates in the hearts of those of us who love music and believe in memory and justice for the victims of state terrorism.

0: That was The World from PRX. The program was recorded earlier in the day.
1: This is Asian View from NHK World Japan. I'm Keiko Kitagawa. A Russian diplomatic source has told NHK that Russia and North Korea have discussed the possibility of deploying around 20,000 North Korean soldiers in eastern Ukraine. The possible deployment would mark increased military cooperation between Moscow and Pyongyang by putting North Korean troops beyond the Russian border and in Ukraine itself. The source says Russian President Vladimir Putin and North Korean Foreign Minister Choi Soon-hee talked about the possibility of the additional deployment when they met in Moscow on July 19th. The source says they also discussed sending troops to eastern Ukraine's Donbas region, which Russia has unilaterally declared it has annexed. Indian Prime Minister Narendra Modi says his government has set up a task force to reform the country's examination system. This comes after weeks of massive youth-led protests triggered by alleged leaks of a university entrance exam. Modi says the task force will be headed by a technology expert. He says it'll focus on examination reforms and that the government will soon take steps to ensure the credibility of future examinations. Bank Indonesia Governor Peri Warjio has resigned unexpectedly. One economist says that could cause short-term market volatility. Attention is now focused on whether the central bank can maintain confidence in Indonesia's currency, the rupiah. Peri cited personal reasons when he submitted his resignation to President Prabowo Subianto on Saturday. This comes as the rupiah remains under pressure. The currency is currently weak, partly due to high fuel prices linked to the conflict in Iran. This is NHK World Japan.
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8: From CBC News, The World This Hour, I'm Neil Herland. We begin in Japan. Rescue teams are searching for victims of yesterday's deadly earthquake. It happened in the country's southwest. At least 13 people are dead and many are still missing after the magnitude 7.1 quake. Israeli Prime Minister Benjamin Netanyahu says he had an excellent meeting with U.S. President Donald Trump at the White House yesterday. The two leaders discussed the conflict with Iran. Netanyahu told Fox News host Sean Hannity last night that Israel

0: Israel and the U.S. are on the same page.
1: We have a common goal, and it's going to be achieved either through diplomatic means or other means. But we're both committed to that, and that's the main headline.
0: Netanyahu also vowed to come to New York in September for the annual opening of the United Nations General Assembly, despite comments from New York Mayor Zoran Mamdani that he's not welcome. The man who led America's fight against COVID will be in the hot seat this morning. Anthony Fauci will testify before a U.S. Senate committee. Republican Senator Rand Paul subpoenaed him after Fauci declined a voluntary appearance.
2: It's about what the public health doctor's role is. To me, the public health doctor, man or woman, whoever it is to give advice, to present both sides of choices, and to persuade people.
0: Fauci is now retired, but some of his critics, including Paul, accuse him of misleading the public. Around the world, there's a special select group of people who are entitled to taxpayer-funded security wherever they go. They're called internationally protected persons. Now, a document obtained by CBC provides a rare glimpse into that system. Elizabeth Thompson has more.
3: Hello, Toronto. Bonsoir, Canada.
4: When Prince Harry opened the Invictus Games in 2017, it was one of several trips to Canada that year for various events, as well as dating Meghan Markle, his future wife. CBC News has learned that Prince Harry's trips to Canada cost the RCMP more than $539,000. That's more than previously revealed. According to a list obtained by CBC News, that was also more than the security costs for any of the more than 100 internationally protected persons who visited Canada over a five-year period, a list the RCMP fought to keep secret. Prince Harry wasn't the only person on the list who benefited from RCMP security. U.S. President Donald Trump's daughter Ivanka on a ski trip to Whistler. His sons opening a Trump hotel in Vancouver. Kings and queens. Heads of governments. The Obamas and the Clintons in Canada for lucrative speaking engagements. Overall, it cost taxpayers more than $5.2 million. Elizabeth Thompson, CBC News, Ottawa.
0: Politicians in Newfoundland and Labrador are reacting to a call for measures to protect children and teenagers from substance abuse. The recommendations come from a recent report by the province. Mark Quinn has more.
5: Through the years, I come across those situations, and they're very, very troubling, very sad.
6: Education Minister Paul Dinh says the death of the child that sparked the review is heartbreaking, one of many families struck by substance abuse. Details of the death are withheld to protect the privacy of individuals. The committee's recommending schools do more to curb substance abuse.
5: I mean, substance abuse is everywhere. We're doing the best we can to mitigate that and educate people.
6: The review committee is calling for mandatory substance abuse education starting in primary school. There's also a call to make naloxone kits more available in schools. The review committee says they should include drug testing strips to help users identify substances. The education minister says it's possible the committee's suggestions will lead to changes in schools this fall. Mark Quinn, CBC News, St. John's.
0: And that is your World This Hour. For CBC News, I'm Neil Herland.
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8: You're hearing a little bit of Lights of Burgundy, the title track of the 1985 album from Oliver Jones. My name is Elamine Abdul Mahmoud, and this is Commotion. This song is a dedication to Little Burgundy, the Montreal neighborhood that Oliver Jones was from. For over 80 years, Oliver didn't just play the piano. He gave it new life and new meaning for generations of jazz fans and jazz musicians, making him, just like his childhood friend Oscar Peterson, a one-of-one master of the art form. Oliver Jones died last week. He was 91 years old. He was inducted into the Canadian Music Hall of Fame in 2023. Joining me now to reflect on Oliver Jones' legacy are Juno Award-winning singer Molly Johnson, Madibo Keita, principal programmer of the Montreal Jazz Festival, and Montreal-based DJ and jazz educator Andy Williams. Hello to all of you. Welcome to the show.
9: Hi.
8: Hi, folks. Listen, let me start off by saying my condolences to all of you. You all knew all.

0: Oliver, and so I just wanted to say my condolences on Oliver's passing. I want to start this conversation, if you guys don't mind, by just playing you a clip of Oliver Jones. He speaks about his life in his own words. Fans of Oliver will know him and how much he idolized another Montreal jazz-born legend, which is the late Oscar Peterson. So what I want you to hear is Oliver talking with AfroHeritage.ca about being a kid and watching Oscar Peterson play and what that moment did to him.
1: I remember sitting down watching him play at that early age, and it has such an impression on me. At the following day, my mother and father were kind of worried because all of a sudden I was playing this funny music that they never heard before, especially in Barbados, like where they came from. And the following year, at the age of 5, I performed on a Thursday night at the church. And from then on, everyone at the church seemed to have the idea that I was going to be another pianist also. And that was the start of my career.
0: Molly, it was nice for me to watch your face as you were listening to that. You were kind of smiling to yourself as you were listening to that clip. And what was your reaction to Oliver's retelling of that moment?
2: Well, it's so lovely to hear his voice. And I love that. I just wondered and was thinking about the great Daisy Sweeney Peterson, who was Oscar's sister, who taught Oscar to play the darn piano, and Oliver and Joe Seeley. Just as long. That woman had incredible depth, education, unbelievable, the things she started in Montreal. Wow. But I just was wondering and thinking, so he's watching Oscar. Is his question, who's your teacher? Who taught you to play like that? That's what I was thinking. And when that might have happened, because I'm pretty sure she did teach Oliver. Mm-hmm. I was just wondering and thinking, and I know I'll get an answer from the two lovely young men sitting here with us, an answer to that. But that's what I was thinking. I was thinking of Daisy Sweeney Peterson, the piano teacher, sister, and unbelievable Canadian musician.
0: There's something about listening to Oliver tell that story, right? The idea of like watching Oscar Peterson, and then the very next day, sitting down at a piano going like, I know my parents are not going to understand this, but this is just a thing that I want to do. Modibo, very briefly, what else should people know about Oliver's sort of early journey to becoming the legendary jazz pianist that we're remembering today?
3: I mean, I think aside from the fact that like Oliver, like obviously started playing the piano very early, but he was already playing professionally very young. Like he was playing at like venues like Rockets Paradise and Café Saint-Michel that are like iconic venues for jazz music at that time in Montreal. But I think one thing that people may not know is that he spent significant time in Puerto Rico because he was the musical director for Kenny Hamilton, who's a calypso singer. Hmm. And he really came back to Montreal really in the early 80s. And that's when he kind of like settled himself into like establishing himself more as a jazz musician and band leader. And actually, fun fact, the label Just in Time was funded and around that time, and the first release was an Oliver Jones release, and Just in Time like ended up becoming kind of such an institution. So he really has been like instrumental to the development of a lot of things in the industry.
0: That's the thread I sort of want to weave through this conversation, the idea that you can't really tell the story of Montreal jazz without telling the story of Oliver Jones. And so sort of weaving these two threads together. Andy, we've asked each of you to pick a song from Oliver Jones' catalog that you feel really just kind of highlights the impact of his legacy. This here was your pick.

0: It really is a crime for me to interrupt that with words, but the thing that people are hearing right now is Hymn to Freedom. That's performed by Oliver Jones and Oscar Peterson live at the 2004 Montreal Jazz Festival. That's a composition originally written by Oscar Peterson. Andy, what makes this particular composition important to Oliver Jones's own legacy?
1: Well, it's a classic. It was part of the civil rights movement, and it was played all the time during the White House days. And a lot of people got to know it.
0: What for you, like, as we sort of think of it as like an Oscar Peterson sort of composition, when you think about Oliver Jones's relationship to that piece and the fact that it became a classic, what do you think made it become a classic?
1: Well, the impressions of the harmonies, rootless left-hand voicings, lyrical phrasing, a whole bunch of things. It was delicate, sensitive classical approach to it.
0: Yeah.
1: And he treated the piano like an acoustic watercolor.
0: Ooh, I like that image. I like that image a lot, the idea of treating the piano as an acoustic watercolor. So, Andy, for people unfamiliar with Oliver's legacy, what's the thing about his style and his approach that made it so significant?
1: Well, he was always the kind of person, he was very modest, and he was always the kind of person who would just do things and surprise you. Mm-hmm. And I like that about him. I remember him coming up to me and signing my record. I had a DJ. I was DJing the Burgundy Festival, and he came up to me, and he was talking to me about what I had. And he said, "Geez, you have a lot of my records." So I said, "Sure, I got a lot of your records. That's what I do. I teach at McGill pace program, and I had to do that. I had to take all the records and play them for the students." And I was very happy to do that.
0: Mm-hmm. Molly, same question to you. When you think about Oliver Jones's style and approach, what made it so significant, you think?
2: Well, again, that ability to swing around to subtle changes and just, you can hear his personality in his playing and, that's a sign of kind of brilliance, to really hear that person, that individual person, that slice of humanity, shall we say. And can AI scrape that kind of personality and brilliance? No, hell to the no.
0: Mm-hmm. Yeah, no, I know that. I know that thought acutely. What I like about this conversation is that I'm acutely aware that I'm asking three jazz people to use words to describe a thing that they feel in their bodies. I mean, like when we were watching that sort of clip of Hymn to Freedom, all three of you were sort of doing a version of the same thing with your sway and with your movement, sort of getting, the feel of the music. Madiba, you're the principal programmer at the Montreal Jazz Festival. Oliver Jones played a gigantic role in not just that cementing that festival, but also just the hometown, the Montreal itself, as becoming this world-renowned cultural center for jazz. What should people know, you think, about Oliver's connection to the Montreal Jazz Festival?
3: I mean, the festival's been around for like 46 years now. Yeah. And I like to say that when it comes to Oliver, that the festival had the best seats to witness his greatness. Mm. And as much as he grew with the festival also grew with him. He played so much at the festival throughout the years, recorded albums there, even like one of the albums that I really like of his called Pleased to Meet You with Hank Jones. Which is one of his last records, was recorded there. And till this day, we did it this year too, and we will keep on doing it. We present this prize called the Oliver Jones Prize, which we award to a young musician that we believe has the potential to make a significant impact in the jazz landscape in Canada. So there is really beyond the music, there is also like his legacy that we're really committed in trying to keep alive, because that's what he meant to us. And that's what he'll continue to meaning to us,
0: Yeah. I mean, there's also, there's a stretch of time when he did the jazz festival every year, right? Like the idea of having someone like Oliver Jones in town who does not skip the festival every single year. What does that do to the life of a festival to have one of the greats right there?

0: there with you and just say, here's one name you can pencil in every single year. Guaranteed Oliver Jones will be there. What do you think that does for the festival?
1: I mean, it does create like a real sense of history and I think connection to the community. And I think a big part of what we do, aside from presenting music, is also documenting the culture.
0: Yeah.
1: And creating, like, I think Oliver Jones was really family for us. I mean, this year, while he was in the hospital, his wife called me and asked me to get some tickets for a show for his doctor. And she was like, I'm not sure if it's okay. I'm like, man, Oliver Jones is family. Of course I'm going to figure that out for him. So yeah, it'll always be really important for us.
0: Yeah. All the way into the end. That's really lovely. Andy, we can't talk about Oliver's influence in Montreal without actually talking about Little Burgundy. And that's really important to point out. So that's where he was born and raised. And the very long tradition of Black musicians that have come out of that neighborhood, continue to come out of that neighborhood. Can you just talk a little bit about Little Burgundy? Because I feel like maybe people might not have the context there, Andy.
2: It's the heart of the city, downtown between Lachine Canal and the central part of Montreal, and very multicultural place. You know, people from Barbados, people from Nova Scotia, people from, you know, Jewish people, a whole bunch of people. It was very unique place to be.
0: We've also talked about this show, about the precarity of being a working musician, Andy. Those tensions were no different for Oliver Jones. What do you think was the biggest hurdle that Oliver faced being a pianist in Canada?
2: It was tiresome for him, I guess, playing two or three times a night. He'd play in a uptown area with the middle-class folks. He'd play in Little Burgundy, and he'd play concerts all over the place.
0: Mm-hmm.
2: So, yeah, that made him very special.
0: Yeah, the willingness to sort of continue to be a working musician the whole time. Let's hear a little bit more of Oliver Jones's music while we talk.

0: I'm Alameen Abdul Mahmoud, and this is Commotion. I'm speaking with Modibo Keita and DJ Andy Williams and Molly Johnson about legendary jazz pianist Montreal's own Oliver Jones, who died last week. We just played a bit of Dumb Cake Blues. Molly, that was your pick from Oliver Jones's catalog. Why'd you go with this one?
1: Oh, come on.
0: Yeah, I know.
1: Pretty obvious.
0: Let's put in your
1: Super
0: words.
1: Bright, really joyful.
0: Yeah.
1: And it swings. That whole record swings. And we've already really talked about the different flavors of Oliver Jones. And this one for me is one of my favorites in just the swinging nature of it.
0: Mm-hmm. I like the idea of, going, Molly, why'd you like this one? You're like, come on. Use your ears, Alameen. Are you not listening to the thing that's happening as we play that one? I like that reaction. Andy, is there any part of Oliver Jones's legacy that you feel maybe gets overlooked or not talked about enough?
2: It's phrasing.
0: His phrasing.
1: Yeah,
2: it's phrasing.
0: Tell me more about that. What do you mean?
2: Well, in a kind of classical style, not jazz style, but classical. It was very intricate and very soft and, very difficult. Very difficult to understand, really.
0: Molly, when Andy said his phrasing, you said, yeah, you sort of had an outburst of, yes, exactly that. What does that bring up for you? What's the thing that stands out about Oliver Jones's phrasing?
1: Well, you know, many people refer to me as a jazz singer.
0: Mm-hmm.
1: I can't control labeling, but I've always considered myself since my punk days as a pop singer, popular songs of the day. I believe that when you're listening to people like Oscar and Miles and Oliver, this is the language of jazz that is a language that has nothing to do with some chick wandering in and singing a form, which becomes pop music.
0: Hmm.
1: One of the favorite things for me live is a stool on stage so I can listen to my incredible trio talk amongst

0: themselves.
1: Hmm.
0: They talk amongst themselves. And, you know, for me, that is the language of jazz. That is jazz, right? Very few singers end up there.
1: Right.
0: You know, lots of people like to scat,
1: mm-hmm.
0: but very few can really do that.
1: Speak the language of jazz itself.
0: Speak that language. I'm a pop singer who happens to love sitting around listening to jazz. Lucky me.
1: Madiba, let me ask you the same question. The idea, like Oliver Jones's phrasing, what's the thing that sticks out for you there?
2: I mean, the thing is, you can clearly tell his upbringing in the way that he plays, right? Like, obviously, he comes from the Sweeney Peterson school of playing. These were Oscar was known as like a stride pianist, like an amazing jazz piano player. But this family was classically trained on the piano. Yes. They were really, really like classical musicians by training. And they play jazz music too. So I think you can really hear that technique in his touch. You can really hear through his musical choices when he does the comping, through the way he'll often be really good at adding some melodic lines. Like typical comping players will play in a very reserved manner. Mm. Not everybody's like that, but that's kind of like where you usually go because you want to make space for other people. But he is really clever at working around and finding a way to still have his voice heard while he's accompanying too. So I think that's really cool.
1: Before I let you guys go, I just want to ask you each about how you think Oliver Jones's legacy will be understood by future generations. Maybe Andy, I'll start with you. How do you think his legacy will be understood?
3: He was very quick on the piano, and I noticed that he had certain tendencies like Oscar, and that's hard to do.
1: Mm-hmm.
3: And I think that's one part that would really stick out.
1: Yeah, being specific and being sort of recognizable in terms of your own style.
3: Right, yeah.
1: Molly, same question to you. What do you think will be his legacy?
0: Well, I think educators. And of course, Montreal Jazz Festival is pretty clear that he's embedded in that festival, helped build that festival, will always be a part of that festival. And that festival is known all over the world.
1: Mm-hmm.
0: So I'm thrilled to see legacy work that gets done. It's wonderful.
1: Madiba, I'll ask you the same question because you're the youngest person on this panel. So as a way, you do symbolize both the present and the future of jazz in this country. Picking up on what Molly just said there, what are you hoping Oliver Jones's legacy will be and how it will be understood by generations to come?
2: I mean, Oliver used to talk a lot about how he was in disbelief that a young black boy from the Little Burgundy could do the things that he was doing and had the chance to have the experiences that he was having. So I think sometimes our imagination is held hostage by what we see, you know? And I hope that like the future generations will, you know, remember that sky is the limit. And, you know, we it's not because you don't see something that you can't make it happen. There's a lot of things that he did in his career that, you know, we look back on and we're like, of course he deserved that. But I think at the time it wasn't as clear cut that somebody from his community could do these things, you know?
1: Yeah, there's always something really powerful about remembering the idea that like when you're able to see something, then it expands your imagination of the thing that is possible, of the world that is possible. The idea that Oliver Jones did that for generations is an important thing to hold on to. Madiba, to close this out, we're gonna go with the song choice that you made, right? So you chose Sophie, which is from Oliver Jones's 1989 album Just Friends. Why is that the song that you chose for this?
2: So this song, I mean, this album in general, but I like specifically this song.
1: Yeah.
2: But I think this album to me is very iconic to what he represented because you got Clark Terry, who's such a big legend of the trumpet in the jazz tradition on there. But you also have Canadian legends like Dave Young, who was my teacher, and Nazir Abdul Al-Kabir.
1: Molly Johnson is clapping.

0: as you were saying that, yes.
1: You know, like, and I think like Oliver was really one of the few musicians of the country that was able to kind of create that pipeline and create that connection between the jazz tradition tree and the Canadian musicians. And, you know, he did that really well on so many of his records. But this album is beautiful also because it puts him in a setting that we rarely see him in. Like a lot of time in his career, he was playing mostly in trio. And in that song, you know, he's really having the role of like a quartet piano player. And it's kind of like the way he approaches playing that song is really unusual compared to what he's used to do. And, you know, Clark Terry sounds amazing. Dave, that's my guy, you know, so yeah.
0: I tell you what I'm taking away from this conversation. I've learned a lot of just not just about Oliver Jones's legacy in life, but also the things that he made possible, the ways that he sort of made the possibility of jazz in Montreal look different, not just for Little Burgundy, but also just in general. As you said just now, Modibo, the idea of a young black boy coming out of Little Burgundy being able to do the things that he did. I really appreciate your time. I really appreciate you guys all being here. Thank you so much for doing this. This has been really, really wonderful. Thanks again for your time.
2: Thanks for having us.
0: Yes, of course. I really appreciate it. This has been really wonderful. Molly Johnson is a Juno Award winning singer and songwriter. She was in Toronto. Modibo Keita is a musician and the principal programmer at the Montreal Jazz Festival. And Andy Williams is a DJ and jazz educator based in Montreal. Oliver Jones was a jazz pianist, a composer, and an educator. He was inducted into the Canadian Music Hall of Fame in 2023. Oliver Jones died last week. He was 91 years old. For more on his incredible contributions to music, head over to cbcnews.ca. In the meantime, I'm Alamin Abdul Mahmoud. This is Commotion. We'll see you tomorrow.

Once a month on the Sunday Magazine, we take a breather from it all to have a little fun and put our brains to the test in a series of word games. And every Friday this summer, we're bringing you all of the action from our latest season. So here's how it works. I face off against a special guest as well as a super smart listener who earned the chance to play by answering our audience challenge. We play three rounds of games devised by our puzzle maestro, Peter Brown. And you can play at home. So let's get to it.

0: Here's last December's edition of That's Puzzling, which we played in front of a live audience at the Glenn Gould Studio in Toronto as part of CBC's national holiday campaign, Make the Season Kind.
1: Hello, attractive and enthusiastic audience at Glenn Gould Studio. Yes. Nice to see that the attractive ones knew who they were. He's talking to me. All right, we have two players. We have Pia. We have Courtney, who clearly did not know what she had signed up for. Now, we're going to meet our special guests, not one, but two special guests. First, she was a creator and star of the Baroness Von Sketch Show. Her very funny new show is Small Achievable Goals. It's Jennifer Whalen.
2: Hi, everyone. Thanks for having me. Courtney, I'm terrified. You're an assassin.
1: And our next player won Jeopardy! 23 times and is now the host of Bookends. It's Mattea Roach.
3: Good morning.
1: Good morning, Mattea. All right, Jennifer, Mattea, Pia, and Courtney, let's play That's Puzzling. For our first round today, we are playing our game Monster Mashups. This is a CBC Voices version of Monster Mashups. You're going to hear a familiar voice from CBC Radio. I will ask you to tell me their name and then mash it up with the second half of the clue. It'll be another word or phrase. So, audience, I'll give you this example. There's a term for words like zing and whirr and buzz. If you took that term and mashed it up with the name of the host of the Sunday magazine, what would the answer be? Yes.
2: Imagine if my parents named me Onomatopoeia and then it'd be Onomatopoeia Chattopadi.
1: Well, that's the correct answer.
2: Yes.
1: Onomatopoeia Chattopadi, which is fun to say. The correct answer is Onomatopoeia plus Pia Chattopadi equals Onomatopoeia Chattopadi. These are worth 2 points. Hints are available. If you don't get your question right, your opponents will have a chance to steal. Mattea, we're starting with you. There is a CBC radio person standing backstage right now. We were very careful not to let you see them. We're looking for their name. Take it away, mystery CBC person.
4: As a reporter, I have been around a few blocks. I've done newscasts and live hits and docs. Soon my time on Metro will be totally retro when I replace Heather Hiscox.
1: Okay, take the name of that person, which clearly many of you know. Mash it up with a word for foreboding. The name of the person plus a term for foreboding. Hint is available. Mattea Roach.
2: Their face right now, I just...
3: A word for foreboding?
1: Yep.
3: No, this is terrible.
1: There is a hint available because that clue has clearly displeased you.
3: Yeah, no, I feel a great sense of like doom.
2: Yeah, you feel aggrieved by this.
3: No, okay, I get, like, this is bad. I guess I'll take the hint. Like, I need my thesaurus is what I need.
1: Yep. So if there's menacing, sinister music in a movie, it's a term for that.
3: David Komenos.
1: Yes.
3: There we go.
2: Oh.
1: That's fine. Let's confirm that's right. Mystery guest, come on out and reveal.
5: Hey!
6: Woo-hoo! How are you?
1: There he is.
6: Not so mystery anymore.
1: Not so
2: still
1: mystery.
2: Still foreboding.
1: Would you like to do the official reveal?
6: I will. Hello, everyone. I am David Common, and that term is ominous. And so the answer is David Common.
3: And here I thought the problem was going to be I'm never awake early enough to listen to Metro Morning.
1: David Common.
6: Thank you very much for coming.
1: Thank you. He joined us for about 20 seconds of airtime. Courtney, you are next.
2: Okay.
1: Representing the people of the audience.
2: You got this, girl.
1: Our next CBC person has recorded their message. Here it is.
7: I've dashed around the world doing all kinds of reporting. Now I'm at the desk. A dashing bow tie I'm sporting.
1: Take that person's name, who just inspired a murmur of recognition, mash it up with a soft fabric. That person's name plus a soft fabric. Courtney has her hand on her chest as if stricken. I see people whispering the answer to each other.
8: Is there a hint?
1: There sure is. Would you like it?
8: Yes, please.
1: The soft fabric is used in t-shirts and jeans. What do you make t-shirts and jeans out of?
8: Okay, I haven't got a clue.

0: Blue.
1: Okay, Courtney, this it's kind of luck of the draw. Some of them you're going to know, some of them you're not. Back over to Matea, who gets to stare into the middle distance again.
2: No, this is really bad. T-shirt, what do you make t-shirts and jeans out of?
1: Yeah.
2: Were those the two items?
1: Yeah. By show of hands,
2: my God.
1: Who in the audience thinks this is reasonable?
2: No, I think this is reasonable. Okay.

0: Like, is there somebody with the last name Winnicott who works here?
1: Not precisely. I don't watch
0: television. I don't watch television.
2: Wait, so you know the last half? You know? Do you know the material?
0: Well, it sounds like maybe cotton would be the material.
2: Yeah.
0: Don't give me any encouragement, audience. I deserve chastisement.
1: If you are absolutely lost, you can split the points with someone who you think might know and get 1 point each, or you can take a swing for all the points. It's either all or nothing.
0: It's all or
1: nothing. You can split the points with someone.
0: I need to know this person's first name. I'm just like trying to think of like what last name ends with Cott. Is there like a Caldecott? Pia also has worked here. This is very bad.
2: I've been
0: guys.
2: Here for 30 years.
0: Yeah. Do you know who used to do postings and now works at a desk? Who has a last name that goes with Cotton?
2: I know many people. Yes. Yes,
0: can you
2: Matea.
0: Help me?
2: Well, so I get half your points.
1: Are you offering to split the points?
0: I'm offering to split the points.
1: All right.
0: I think, okay, Pia, help.
2: I got this.
0: Help.
2: Okay. He is the host of your morning newscast, so you're not up, National Newscast, World Report. His name is John Northcott.
0: Oh, my God.
2: So John
0: Northcott. That's horrible. I think they run, like, promos for that sometimes on my podcast, which I also don't listen to. Like, I already did it in studio. Why do I need to listen to that again? John Northcott.
2: John Northcott.
1: Let's just confirm that. Here is the answer on tape.
3: Hello, I'm John Northcott from World Report. The soft fabric you're looking for is cotton. So the correct answer is John Northcott. Happy holidays, everyone.
1: John Northcott is the correct answer. Matea got the first one. You got the first one right in the first round, right? Yep.
0: Yeah.
1: So it's Matea 3.
0: Let's give me credit for something today.
1: Matea 3, Pia 1 so far. Jennifer, you're next.
4: Oh, boy. Okay.
1: This next voice is also on tape. We are looking for their full name. Listen closely.
5: My show covers elections and parties and bills and all of the hijinks on Parliament Hill. Who am I?
1: You're looking for the host of a show on Parliament Hill.
2: On Parliament Hill. Once again, I recognize the name.
0: Wait, what's the other half of the clue? I recognize the voice.
1: Oh, yeah.
2: Yeah.
1: So there is more to the clue. Well asked, Pia. Take that person's full name. Mash it up with a small flat seeds used in curries, soups, and stews.
2: Small flat seeds used in curries, soups, and stews. I mean, chia is what comes to mind, but
6: my name's Pia, not chia.
2: Yeah. And I was like, that's two. I would put a pumpkin seed maybe in a stew or a curry or
6: just one.
1: I can give you a hint.
2: I don't want to overdo it. I don't want to overwhelm with the pumpkin seed.
1: It's a tiny
2: small
1: stew.
2: Flat seeds. I mean, this was the wrong week for me to give up coffee. A small flat seed.
1: I can give you a hint.
2: Yeah.
1: You can get red somethings or yellow somethings or green somethings.
2: Okay, so that's definitely a lentil. Okay.
6: Oh my God.
2: A lentil.
1: So you're looking for a full name that ends in len or lent or something like that.
2: You're assuming that I know names.
1: Right.
2: of people. I'm really good with the voice recognition. I just can't put a name to it.
1: You can split the points if you want.
2: Oh, I'm going to
1: split the points.
0: This show airs late enough in the day that sometimes I hear it.
2: Okay.
0: So I do know this one.
2: Oh, I will definitely split a point with you.
0: Yeah, you want to split?
2: Yeah.
0: See, I'm here to actually broker deals is what I came here for.
2: Perfect.
0: So I believe the broadcaster is Catherine Cullen.
1: So let's find out if Catherine Cullen plus lentils is the correct answer.
5: I am Catherine Cullen, host of The House, and the small flat seeds used in curries, soups, and stews are lentils. So the correct answer is Catherine Cullentils. Happy holidays.
1: Catherine Cullen plus lentils. Equals Catherine Calentos. Matea has 2 points plus two half correct for four. Pia has one. Jennifer has one.
2: Okay. Oh, boy.
1: All right. Whew. Finally, we have one more CBC Radio human with us live. Again, we're looking for their name. Go ahead, person who is standing backstage.
7: 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If you tune in to hear World Report.
1: So, Pia, you need that person's full name. But in front of that name, put a word for language rules or syntax. Language rules or syntax.
2: Language rules or syntax.

0: enjoy the murmurs of non-specific recognition in the audience.
1: I know that voice very well. Yep. And quick story, that person, that female that you just hear, we were pregnant with our, in her case, her second child, and in my case, my second and third child, because I've twins, and we were both put on bed rest. And so we used to drive over to each other's houses, which aren't all that far, and climb into bed together for several days over several months. So she held me up during those days, and she's a wonderful person.
0: That is all correct. It is not the answer I'm looking for.
1: Yes. Yeah. Okay, syntax. Syntax. I'm going to, can I get, take
0: language
1: a clue?
0: Rules or yeah. Syntax?
1: I would like a clue for that.
0: Okay.
1: Part.
0: Sometimes listeners will email and correct you on your.
1: Oh, Grammar Sia Williams.
0: Let's find out.
1: There's my girl.
2: Hello.
1: You want to just tell them the mistake I just made with your last name?
2: I'm Marcia Young. I've been married for, well, I'm not anymore.
1: This is so bad. I know her from before she was married as Williams. And I always call you Marcia Williams. So.
2: I know. And here we are. We've come like full circle. It's been so many decades.
1: It's nice to see you. Thank you, buddy.
2: Hi.
1: Nice to see you.
0: That's Marcia Young. Language rules are grammar. The answer is Grammarcia Young. Let's hear it for Marcia and all of our CBC guest voices.
1: I feel like I should give back a point. I have done that to her for years. Can we deduct a point for me?
0: Okay.
1: It was the wrong last name.
0: Okay, I think let's give that one to Courtney then.
1: Courtney? We're giving you a point. You're welcome.
0: Courtney, who looked the most stricken during that round, so you get the give back point. Matea has 4. Pia has 2. Jennifer has 1. And Courtney has 1. Still all to play for. We move now into our second round of the four competitors. For our final round today, we are playing Monster Mashups again, but these clues are different. You're going to hear the sound of a musical instrument. Those instruments will be played live behind that giant curtain, so we know that none of the performers can be more than 15 feet tall. These instruments will be played live behind that curtain by members of the Malvern Collegiate Marching Band. Your
1: amazing
0: challenge. Yes, let's hear it for them. Your challenge, players, is to take the name of the instrument, mash it up with something else that I give you. Again, these are worth 2 points. Hints and splits are available. Steals are in play. Pia, you're up first.
1: Okay.
0: You're going to hear a musical instrument.
1: Okay.
0: We're looking for the name of the instrument you're about to hear. Go ahead.
1: That's a nutcracker. Okay, but it's not a nutcracker.
0: Okay, we want the name of that instrument. Okay. Mash it up with the name of a Toronto Blue Jay player.
1: Okay, wait.
0: I love the groans of disappointment.
1: No.
0: That's her question.
1: Wait. Can I hear that tune again? The instrument again. I'm freaking out, by the way, if you can't
0: tell.
1: Yes. Oh. I was going to say clarinet, and that didn't work for me. That's an oboe, the two-reeded instrument that in an orchestra plays the note at the beginning and everyone tunes to the oboe. That's how much I know about an oboe.
0: Okay.
1: I know a lot about the Toronto Blue Jays. My favorite players are not this guy, though he's amazing, but that is Oboe Bichette.
0: First, let's find out what the instrument is. Let's have Octavia come on out. Give us a... Let's hear it for Octavia.
3: Oh, God! What a surprise! Hi, Octavia.
0: Give us a little demo. Give us a few notes.
1: Da-na-na-na-na.
0: Yes.
1: Woo!
0: That is an oboe. The infielder is Beau Bichette. The mashup as Pia knew was Beau Bichette. Courtney, you're going to hear the sound of a drum. What we want to know is the kind of drum it is.
2: Easy.
0: You don't know. What kind of drum is this? Dun, dun, dun, dun, dun, dun, dun, dun. We're all thinking it. That kind of drum. Mash it up with a piece of safety equipment in a car. And I can give you a hint. Think of a kind.

0: kind of a drum that might be in a marching band, and a piece of safety equipment in a car. And I can give you a hint if you want.
1: I would like a hint.
0: All right. The hint is the safety equipment activates if it senses a collision. If there's a collision, this thing activates. Do you know what that is?
1: Well, that would be an airbag.
2: Yes.
0: Okay. Is there a kind of drum that ends with airb or air or a?
1: I thought it was a snare drum.
0: Is there a way you can imagine that the words snare and airbag could be put together?
1: Snare bag?
0: Yes! Let's bring out Nicholas to demonstrate.
2: You killed it. Come on, that you had that.
0: Come on out, Nicholas.
1: I'm amazed.
0: Nicholas! Well done, Nicholas. I'm delighted by two things. I did want to hear someone say snare bag out loud, because it's a very polite thing, but it sounds profane. And also that Courtney said it with absolutely no belief that that could possibly be the right answer. Yes. The correct answer on CBC Radio this morning, snare bag. Well played, you bunch of snare bags. That was good. Courtney gets 2 points. Jennifer, we turn to you. Let's try to silence that humming in your brain. Take the name of this instrument. Maybe try that again, player backstage. Those are the first few notes of a song.
1: Okay.
0: Take the name of that instrument and mash it up with the study of word origins.
3: Sorry, can you say that again?
0: The study of word origins.
3: The study of word origins. Word origins. Okay, well, first of all, I'm pretty sure that's a clarinet. I did have to play it in grade school, and I was terrible.
0: But it's paid off now.
3: It's paid off now, so I recognize it. I recognize the pain. Okay, so I think it's a clarinet, and study of word origins. Is that etymology? Yes, thank you.
0: Courtney is nodding.
3: Courtney is affirming me. Okay, etymology is clarinetymology? Yes! Yes!
0: Come on out, Georgia. Come on out, Georgia. Show us that liquor stick.
2: That was Frosty the Snowman.
0: That's yes,
2: Georgia.
0: It was.
2: Can I just say, I thought I had it, and here's what I came up with.
0: Okay, let's hear.
2: It's the incorrect answer.
0: Yes, I'd like to hear
2: this. I came up with saxophonics, like saxophone and phonics.
0: Oh.
2: That wasn't a saxophone, and the word wasn't phonics. That's why it is incorrect.
0: But do two wrongs make a right? They do not. All right, here's the situation. Matea has 4 points. Jennifer has 3, Courtney has 3, Pia has 2. This means that if Matea gets this right, Matea is the winner. You've had a question in this round, right?
4: I thought Pia and I were tied. Like, I think Pia, I think I need to get this right.
0: Just
4: I think
0: Pia
2: needs a question.
0: You went first. Oh, yeah, you were Oboe Bichette. Sorry. Darn I'm doubting myself.
4: Trying to get another question.
0: All the doubt on
4: Pia.
0: The stage.
4: Come
0: I'm
4: on.
0: Feeling the neurosis. All right, Matea, if you get this right, you're the winner. If you negotiate a split and it works, you're the winner. But if you get it wrong, other players could steal and win. Is that enough pressure?
4: This could be a really dangerous situation.
0: Yes,
4: and
0: it
4: I
0: could.
4: Also was a clarinet player, so I'm not going to get to have the advantage of it. Unless there's also a bass clarinet back there and we get to just like run it back.
0: Right.
4: No, this is the pressure's on.
0: Okay.
4: I'm feeling the heat.
0: All right. Here we are, Matea. Take this instrument. Here it is. And mash it up with a word that means burdensome or oppressive.
4: Okay, are you going to be really mean and make me say what variety of the specific instrument, or do I get to just like generally say
0: family?
4: You
0: give me the category and I'll be fine.
4: Okay, so that was a saxophone. Thank you for not making me say what type.
2: It's an alto, I believe. We'll see when they come out. Yeah.

0: out.
1: For half a point, we'll see.
2: Oh, yeah. Maybe if I can see what kind of saxophone, I'll probably be able to tell you. Not to put too much pressure on myself. But saxophone and something that's burdensome, I would say that doing these mashups has been very onerous. I'd say saxophonerous, in fact.
1: For the win, Mateo Roach. Whoa. Come on out, Katie, and show us what kind of sax that is. What kind of sax is that?
2: Is it alto?
1: Is it an alto sax? It is an alto sax. So, the final score. Pia has 2, Jennifer and Courtney have 3, and your winner, Mateo Roach with 5. Let's hear it for Pia and Jennifer and Mateo and our listener, Courtney. And that is That's Puzzling.
3: 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Now, do you think you have what it takes to enter the Puzzle Dome? 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To put your name in contention, we invite you to take on our listener challenge. 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Please put That's Puzzling in the subject line and include your phone number. 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The winner is going to join us in September and receive a Sunday Magazine coffee mug or notebook. I'm Pia Chattopadhyay. 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

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I hope that you'll be able to stay with us here on CBC Radio 1.

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4: From CBC News, The World This Hour, I'm Neil Herland. The Prime Minister of Japan, Sanae Takaichi, says 13 people have been found dead after a powerful quake hit the country's southwest, and the search for victims continues following yesterday's magnitude 7.1 quake. The CBC's Laura Marchand reports from Japan.
5: It's been nearly 24 hours since the quake, but for people in Kumamoto, it's like it never stopped. Dozens more have rocked the area since Tuesday's massive tremor. Some are major quakes in their own right. Others are strong aftershocks. Rescue operations are still underway at a shopping mall and a paper factory, where over a dozen people remain missing. Help is arriving from other regions. Tokyo sent a helicopter and specialized rescue workers. Prime Minister Sanae Takaichi called the operation a race against time and says they're doing everything they can to save as many lives as possible. Laura

0: Marchand, CBC News, Kumamoto, Japan.
1: Ukrainian President Volodymyr Zelensky says Russia is losing a massive number of troops each month. Zelensky made the comment last night during an interview with Sean Hannity on Fox News.
2: So now Putin is losing 30,000 his soldiers per month. Too much losses, like President Trump says. It's many losses, but he doesn't want to stop this war.
1: Zelensky met with U.S. President Donald Trump yesterday. He says Ukraine needs more anti-ballistic missiles to defend against Russia. Some New Brunswick homeowners are calling for better regulation and oversight to protect them from unscrupulous contractors. As Allison McCormick reports, six provinces don't require contractor licensing.
3: You've paid so much money and you're stuck and you have a house that's not livable.
4: Trudy Gallagher and Ken Washburn hired a contractor last year to renovate and add on to their New Brunswick home, but that dream turned into a year-long nightmare, with construction quickly spreading throughout the house, leaving a trail of unfinished work. Washburn says they've handed over more than $250,000 to their contractor, and while some work was done, he speculates only $50,000 is accounted for.
5: It's very common.
4: Claudia Simmons is with the Canadian Home Builders Association of New Brunswick. She says there's contractor licensing, warranty, and training required in British Columbia, Alberta, Ontario, and Quebec. But those same regulations don't exist anywhere on the East Coast. Washburn and Gallagher have taken their complaints to the RCMP. The contractor declined an interview but said he doesn't accept the allegations and that he was never advised they were dissatisfied with his work. Allison McCormick, CBC News, St. Andrews.
1: And finally, every year Prince Edward Island loses more of its coastline to the sea. And archaeologists say the island risks losing part of its history along with the shore. Joseph Watt reports.
6: This peaceful corner in eastern Prince Edward Island houses some of the province's most historic graves. But as erosion steadily eats away at the shoreline, cemeteries like this one are slowly crumbling into the sea.
7: The whole island is shrinking, so we can't save everything.
6: As archaeologist Christian Theriault walks through the cemetery on Panmure Island, he points out graves from the 1800s. Theriault says around 400 historic sites on PEI are threatened by erosion. Matt McNeil is a senior advisor with PEI's environment department.
8: With climate change, we're seeing what can be increased rates of coastal erosion, particularly in large storm events. Unfortunately, that does mean that places like these pioneer cemeteries are increasingly at threat.
6: For now, protections seem to be holding, but eventually, archaeologists say they will need to discuss digging up these long-buried bodies and possibly moving them. Joseph Watt, CBC News, Charlottetown.
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9: 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I'm Saroja Coelho. Now from the BBC, it's Heart and Soul. 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
10: My mother is magical. Ekemi had a magical aura around her.
11: She was very beautiful, like really beautiful. Quite aloof, like not really knowable in some ways. Maybe that was actually part of her beauty thing, where you're like, well, you can't be real. So you're just distanced from them. Yeah, I just found her, like, magical and distant.
12: I like wearing kimono. And also kimono, oh, now it's April, I can wear this pattern of kimono and think about the season. And cherry blossom is beautiful now, so I can't wear cherry blossom kimono because my kimono cannot win the beautiful natural cherry blossom flower. So wearing kimono is wonderful. Think about nature, beauty.
13: Ekemi Tanaka, speaking there on BBC Radio London. Moved from Japan to England in 1995, making a name for herself as a Japanese language and cultural lecturer. As a descendant of the Tanaka samurai family, she was committed to keeping our ancestral traditions alive and had recently written a book called
12: The Power of Chowa. Chowa literally means harmony, but I wrote about searching for the balance in your life.
13: She was on a roll and had briefly mentioned to her daughter her plans to write a second book.
10: And then when she was wanting to start the project, she was diagnosed with cancer.

0: of the esophagus, and it was really late stage. So, you know, sadly, like after the diagnosis, she died in about, you know, 4 or 5 months. So she never got to do that.
1: I'm sorry.
0: 5 years after her death, on my 36th birthday, I got an email from her literary agent being like, Rumi, did you know what your mother's next book was going to be about? So I said, yeah, it was going to be about samurai culture. And this literary agent was like, well, do you want to pitch anything like that to us? Because we're looking for something. And I was like, is this real? I don't get what's happening. And so I replied, being like, yeah, I'm really interested. I'm a writer, and I was just, you know, sending things off to magazines, often being rejected, writing loads of short stories. They didn't really get anywhere. And then within like 3 months, I had a pitch and a proposal, and it was being sent around to publishers, and it was my mother's idea. It felt like fated that I was called up to do something that I would love to do at that time. And it really felt like Akemi's doing, because Akemi is magical.
1: This is the documentary from the BBC World Service. I'm Eloise Stevens, and in this episode of Heart and Soul, I follow one of my oldest friends, Rimika Tanaka, as an extraordinary opportunity sets her off on a path she would never otherwise have taken. In her book, Akemi wanted to focus on samurai women and how samurai beliefs could teach us how to live a fuller life today. But having grown up in the UK for most of her life, how does Rimi even begin to write this book? And can it bring her closer to her mother? Even though the samurai class was abolished in 1869, a stereotype prevails, all long swords and impressive armour. So who were they really?
0: Samurai were the military elite, and they practiced lots of traditional Japanese arts that still exist today. So apart from the sword fighting and the martial arts, samurai also did tea ceremony and ikebana, flower arrangement.
1: A core belief guides this intensive training, designed to develop rigour, self-belief and an inner calm.
0: Bunbu Ryodo is letteredness and martiality. It's the idea that you have to be balanced in your achievements. So you have to be good at academia as well as good at athletics. You can't be a meathead and you can't just be a geek. You have to be a mixture of the two.
1: And so Rimi sits down to delve deeper into the samurai. How did you feel when you first started writing the book?
0: Really lost. I think I just wanted the book to be good. That's all I cared about. That would be enough to please Akemi.
1: And thinking about her mother, of course, is Rumi's first step towards understanding samurai beliefs.
0: My mum's dad's family, some old Ji-chan's side, is related to the Musashi warriors, going all the way back to Ota Dokan, who's a 15th century samurai lord. She practiced a lot of traditional Japanese arts, like sado, the tea ceremony. She even did like fan dancing. And when she practiced the traditional Japanese arts, because they're so tied up with samurai culture, she would have been taught in a similar way to like martial artists get taught to be disciplined.
1: But beyond that, Rimi can't really pin down what her mother might have believed.
0: I just really don't think I got to know my mother while she was alive, probably because she held a lot back from me. Didn't talk about how she felt, ever.
1: The two of them didn't spend a lot of time together either. As a child, Rumi felt her mother wasn't around very much.
0: My mother got divorced from my biological father when I was born. So then she was a single mum. You know, she didn't have any money, so she would have had to have a job.
1: When you came back home from the hospital, did you go straight to Oba-chan and Oji-chan's house? Your grandparents?
0: I imagine so. I don't really know. No one's ever told me about these times because they're so awful, I think.
1: Really?
0: Especially in Japan, where like shame culture is huge.
1: Do you think there was a lot of shame on Akemi?
0: Yeah, I think so. I think if someone divorces you, it's always the woman's fault.
1: I can tell Rimi is resisting dwelling on these times, but maybe it's because she was quite content. While her mother went to work as an English language teacher in a school nearby, Rimi spent long, happy days with her grandparents until the age of about 5.
0: I was meant to go to elementary school in Japan, and I didn't turn up. Then the head teacher called Oba-chan on the phone, and the head teacher said, your granddaughter's not here. Do you know where they are? And Oba-chan was like, I have no idea. Do you know where they are? And he goes,

0: Well, I heard that they might have just left, but I don't really know. And so Obachan had to hear from the head teacher that her daughter had eloped with an Englishman and left to England with me. She just completely was so angry, I think. And then severed ties completely with Akemi for about 12 years.
1: Wow.
2: Rimi Akemi and her new English husband flew to his parents' home in the remote islands of Orkney in Scotland.
0: It just felt like a really big piece of natural sea. There's no trees, it's just sea.
1: Mm.
0: Very windy. And Granny and Grancha, who are my English grandparents, they were there and they're really nice.
1: Do you remember your mum at this time?
0: Well, actually, no, because they left me there. My mum and my dad took me to Orkney, then left to Japan, I think. And I was just left there with Granny and Grancha.
1: They went back to Japan?
0: Yeah, or somewhere else, because I actually don't know where they went.
3: Now, I'm very excited about meeting my next guest, Akemi Tanaka. Welcome.
4: Thank you very much for inviting me, Joe.
2: Over the next few years, Akemi travelled a lot, building a career as a Japanese lecturer and trying to make money for the household. Meanwhile, in Orkney,
0: everyone spoke English and not a word of Japanese, and everything was different, from like the food to the TV shows to the sounds to the clothes.
2: It sounds like a lot for a young child to take on board.
0: So I just probably repressed my own emotions, because I was like, well, this is it now. I have no idea what to really say. This is just the shock. And then you get used to it. But by the time you get used to having not really feeling your emotions, you just don't really feel them that much.
2: At the age of about 8, Rimi moved to Sussex in the UK with her mum and her mum's husband and went to a Christian school.
0: I think I took on quite a lot of Christian values, which were completely alien to Akemi growing up in Japan and living there, because Japan is not a Christian country. And I think maybe that's one of the biggest differences, honestly.
2: The one time Rimi did feel closest to her mother, though, was when Akemi hosted tea ceremonies for her.
4: The tea ceremony is not about just making a tea and drinking tea, but it's about creating the connection between the host and guest through the stillness and mindfulness and share the time together. Ultimately, it's about creating inner peace. So what is inner peace to you?
0: It's not having many thoughts, I think, but more being aware of what's happening around my body.
4: That's a great answer.
2: Wanting to understand more about what her mother believed, Rimi visits Rei Seto Okoblom, a Japanese tea practitioner, in her London studio.
4: A lot of tea masters and tea practitioners talk about Ichigo Ichie. It's translated as one time, one meeting. But in a real meaning is this particular moment doesn't come back in the same way again. So you might see these people over and over again, but in this situation and in this place, it would never have happened again. So you want to cherish the moment and treat each other with the respect and the sincerity.
2: But these interactions between Rimi and her mother were, according to the art form, highly formalized.
4: The samurais have to leave their sword behind, otherwise they cannot come into the tea house. So there's no social distinct, and they only share the peaceful time and the bowl of tea. And you are expected to know the pattern of the conversation. For example, when you have the sip of the tea, the guest is supposed to say, "This is very delicious, thank you." And then after the session, the guests are supposed to make a compliment. "Oh, this is great tea bowl."
0: When you're doing the tea ceremony, it's like a play. People have to perform properly, otherwise the whole performance is just a little bit off.
4: Hey.
0: Thank you.
4: Thank you.
2: Enjoying tea in this way was almost like a microcosm of their relationship.
0: We were never hanging out in a way that would create a sense of understanding between us through words. Sometimes I don't think we understood each other at all. Like the language we used, the way we felt, the expressions, they were just very different from each other. So that's why I felt like I never really got to know her.

0: Language is the principal lens through which Rimi understands the world. But as the project progresses, she realizes it is not really serving her.
1: I reached this point in like all of my research and going to libraries and watching films and things where I was like, I don't think I'm really getting it, because the samurai didn't have a codified belief system. So there's not like a text or anything concrete that I can go to understand what samurai believed in. I was really focusing a lot on like letteredness, like gaining knowledge through books. And then I really kind of realized, well, I have to actually go do the practices, some of them at least, to understand what the samurai might have believed.
2: Okay, Rimi.
0: So we're on our way to take part in a samurai practice.
2: Where are we going?
1: Going to see John Mackie Evans, who's a sword specialist and martial artist. He was actually a student of my mother's, a Japanese language student.
0: This sword martial art is called Batodo and is descended from the samurai's own sword practice.
3: Batodo literally means to draw and cut in order to function as a warrior in a life-threatening situation, or to cope with this principle that as a samurai you're prepared to give up your life for your lord. Yeah, well, you can do all the help you can get with coping with that.
0: And it is believed that this training was based on esoteric Buddhism and a practice called Shugendo.
3: Shugendo literally means the path of training and testing. You know, you can't on the battlefield sit down, focus on your breathing, and then get yourself all integrated. There isn't an opportunity to do that. So they have like a kind of incantations and mantras and hand positions, and you do these things in a very simple way, which brings everything together and allows you to enter that situation. Most of the syllabus, the practical stuff that they do, comes from Vajrayana Buddhism, which is, you know, the tantric tradition in India. So it's to do with the mandala, the mudra, and the mantra. So you have like a visual thing or a physical thing. So let's say in our case, it's your own body. You have the voice work, the way the voice connects to the energy. And then you have these intricate ways where you put the hands together to connect the energy together in the body. So you're bringing all of those things together. And that requires a lot of training. With the set.
1: You
3: forgot the set. We don't do full-on sparring because we're using live blades. The main practice is the form, which is a solo form.
1: Mm-hmm.
3: And in, let's say, two steps in, one inhale, one exhale, then there is that moment where you bring everything into that absolute decisive moment where you have to overcome both the fear of dying and the fear of killing, which is actually stronger in human beings. And then you have to become composed again. And that gives you, over time, a tool,
0: which in turn develops an indomitable quality.
3: Decisiveness. That's the role of a sword, cutting through material illusion.
1: That's a really good metaphor, if not actually just real.
0: Even though she was not a swordswoman, John believed that Akemi had that ability to be very decisive and influence her own fate.
3: I mean, she makes an instantly vivid kind of impression.
0: In Japan, one might say she was full of ki.
1: Ki or chi, everything has it. It's like a life force or an energy. And it sort of gets exchanged all the time between things and people and rivers or water.
3: The masters of ki and energy, they can attract and then they can just sever, you know. I think she had a bit of that. She was very clear what she wanted. If somebody's not going to cooperate, she's not going to waste her time.
1: It's funny because I wouldn't have described Akemi's magical aura as ki, but actually it probably is that, isn't it?
3: I think so. Well, a lot of it is, yes. Cut like a knife, I would say.
0: You're listening to Heart and Soul on the BBC World Service. I'm Eloise Stevens, and I'm following my friend Rimika Tanaka on a spiritual journey to discover her samurai ancestry and find out more about her Japanese mother.
1: Talking to John, I don't think I had really connected how important cutting was as a metaphor for living in a way that's quite samurai, which is also the way Akemi

0: lived. And it's not just about decisiveness. I think it's being very sure of yourself, like committing to an action. Because the way that John talked about it, you know, he's placing a lot of importance on the act because he is imagining that it is a life or death situation. And I think if you place that much gravitas behind your actions as well, you have to be very determined and absolute when you're doing these things. And I think mentally that's a very strong type of training.
1: This extreme mental discipline is earned by focusing intently on the body.
2: Where are my hands? How is my upper body positioned? Do the breathing.
1: Which is known as embodied knowledge. It is the idea that the body has its own intelligence, gained through muscle memory and physical interaction with the world. Akemi is likely to have honed this by practicing tea ceremony, which may have had a wider influence on the way she lived.
0: If she thought about something and said, I want to do this, she would just do it. If she was out of her depths, it didn't seem to make her doubt or afraid. She was just doing them already. So by doing them, she became an expert in them. And that's why I think she lived quite an embodied life.
1: Though Rumi thinks she will never live like this, samurai practices have brought her into her body in other ways.
0: What I realized is like I'd always placed a lot more importance on what I thought about and what I read and what I said, and not very much about how I lived my life or did things. That's probably why my emotions weren't as deep. I think they were always a little bit turned down. And so by doing practices like mindful movement or dance or martial arts, being quiet and doing stuff with your body actually allows you to feel emotions more loudly than the way I was living beforehand.
3: It's good. It's good. It's doing really well.
4: Thanks. No, it's fine. I hadn't really trusted the sword.
5: There was a point also in the Batodo where you're having to hold the sword blade towards yourself when you walk so as to protect everyone else but yourself. And the samurai obviously have to do this very extreme training to prepare to be killed and to kill. What did you make of that?
0: When I was researching the book, I realized that self-sacrifice was the ultimate form of duty. Samurai were always based upon serving duty to a lord. So I guess seeing it acted out in the idea of like, you would sacrifice yourself for another if that was what was asked of you, I think is a very samurai thing.
1: Rumi thinks her mother felt a similar sort of sacrificial duty. As Rumi got further and further into writing the book, she realised that the project was not just a means for her to fulfil her dream. Its resonance was much more profound.
0: When Akemi died, what was weird for me is that instead of feeling an absence of her, I just felt like she was present all the time now because she had become one of the ancestors. And it actually made me feel like I had a duty to continue her good work, but not in like a legacy building way, more in a way that like, so her and the ancestors would be proud of what I was doing in the realm of the living.
1: We're in the famous botanical gardens at Kew on the outskirts of London in a heat wave.
0: It's so hot and blustery.
1: We're here to pay respects to Akemi, Rumi's ancestor, by visiting her memorial tree.
0: Okay, I'm gonna stop the compass and I'm gonna lead you to the tree, which is actually over that way.
6: Nice. And what kind of tree is it?
0: I think it's a Yamazakura, which is a cherry blossom tree that grows on the mountainsides.
6: Okay, beautiful.
0: The compass says this way.
6: Okay, let's go that way.
0: I think it's this.
6: Oh.
0: Yeah!
6: Oh my goodness.
0: I found it. There you go. Akemi Tanaka Pennington. There it is, the tree.
6: Yeah.
0: It's summertime, so it's just the leaves are all green. I think it blossoms in around May.
6: And what kind of flowers will it have?
0: Pink, like bright pink. Kind of like cloudy pink as well, like cloud white.
6: Stunning.
1: Just like many people in Japan today, the samurai practiced ancestor worship. It had always been a part of Rumi's life, but it was only when her mother set her on the path of writing her book that she fully realised just how present the ancestors can be.
0: The thing about believing in ancestors is that it's as much

0: much about the descendants as it is about the ancestors, because acts that happen now affect the feelings of the ancestors who are somewhere else, right? So people are acting responsibly in the past and in the future and in the present. It should all be like connected. When I studied anthropology, I heard a really good analogy from the Maori of New Zealand, where they also do ancestor worship. They said that we as individuals, it is like we're walking backwards into the unknown, whereas the ancestors are facing forwards, looking at us and what's behind us, because we don't know what's going to happen in the future, and yet we're blindly walking into it, right? But when you have ancestors, the ancestors can tell you what's ahead of you, because they're already looking forwards. And I like this spiritual way of viewing things, because, you know, if you believe in like a backing of people, you can also act more boldly and feel like your decisions aren't just like a one person thing. It's more of like a group thing.
1: Yeah, so you said that you felt a Kami spirit is everywhere and is guiding you. How do you feel that she has led you to this moment? Your book now is coming out into the world in a few months' time.
0: Nothing about this has been expected, and yet everything feels completely right, and I feel like that is such an Akemi way for things to happen. I couldn't have planned it any better. It just has happened this way. And in some ways, like, you've just got to like trust in yourself, but also trust in everything around you just working in some mysterious, magical way that only Akemi seems to have an overview of that I just don't.
1: Why do you think she wanted you to learn about samurai culture?
0: I don't have a way to really express my Japanese-ness, and I was fine with that. You know, I didn't mind that, but it's a bit sad as well to be cut off from a place where you were born. And I have my oba-chan, who's 92, and I always think after oba-chan dies, like, what will be my link to Japan? Like, I'll just be severed. I'll have to go back sometimes to look after the grave, but, you know, there's going to be nothing for me. Akemi's also gone. But now that I've written this book, and she's paved the way for me to write a book, and hopefully people will like it, and then they'll ask me questions about samurai in Japan, it's opened doors for me to actually continue my relationship with Japan in a way that's after her life. And, you know, to have a purpose like that is just so amazing.
1: Yeah.
0: I guess that her presence was enough to really shine and teach me something about a way to live.
1: And I think maybe she knew that you might not do that unless it coincided with your interest, which was writing.
0: Yeah, she probably did know that. Yeah, I mean, I'm glad it wasn't like a music album or something. I could do nothing.
1: Starting from scratch.
0: Yeah.
1: What would you say to Akemi now, standing here, learning all that you have in the writing of this book?
0: I don't know how you did it. Like, lived so fearlessly.
2: I also don't know how you raised a child on your own. And I guess I'm quite grateful for that. I think single mothers just have to, like, do a lot on their own, and it must be really hard. So she did a really good job.
1: Yeah, she did. She really did.
2: And then, like, that wasn't even her identity, right? She, like, went ahead and did way more than, I guess, people expected of her. And she owned it and was never apologetic about the way she was. You know, that's really brave. I really respect that.
1: Thank you, Akemi.
0: Yeah, thanks, Akemi.
1: Searching for My Samurai Mother was produced and presented by me, Eloise Stevens. The series editor is Rajiv Gupta.
3: That was Heart and Soul from the BBC. You're listening to

0: 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Up next, from New Zealand, it's Our Changing World.
1: The number of hybrid cars, plug-in hybrids, and fully electric vehicles on our roads is growing. But when will we be flying in electric planes?
2: A historic journey will take to the skies over Cook Strait tomorrow with Air New Zealand and Beta Technologies testing out their new electric plane.
1: Air New Zealand trialled a little electric plane to bring mail across the Cook Strait last year. But with big batteries used to power the electric motor, it was apparently quite heavy.
3: Think of it as more than a couple of Teslas.
1: To make bigger passenger planes fully electric, there are more problems to solve. Today on Our Changing World, we meet some of the Kiwi scientists that are on the job.
4: It's a really exciting field. People are looking at different power ratings, different coolants, different superconductors. And so the race is really on to find a good solution.
1: Kia ora, nā mai harawai ki te ao huranga. Hello and welcome. Ko kleak in kanam tēnei.
5: Oh, hello.
6: Hey.
5: Hi. Hey, let me introduce Claire.
6: Hi.
5: Our Hi. Dad.
6: Hi, nice to meet you.
5: James,
1: Professor Zenon Jiang's domain is a large warehouse space in Petone. He's the lead scientist in the machines area for the Pai Hau Robinson Research Institute at Te Heranawaka, Victoria University of Wellington. With him today are Principal Scientist Dr. James Story and Principal Engineer Dr. Grant Lumsden. Just inside the door sits a piece of a plane, a model, which holds an example of what the team hoped to bring into reality. Grant explains.
7: This is a bit of an ATR-72 that Air New Zealand sawed off one of their aircraft and sent it into us so that we could actually do this sort of context explaining to people. This is on the wings of one of the small aircraft that Air New Zealand use regionally. So stuffed into this nacelle is what it's called, that the propeller is attached to, is generally a gas turbine, and that's what provides the power to turn the propeller and push the aircraft through the air, powered by jet fuel. What we're trying to do in the really big picture is replace that gas turbine with an electric motor. And so generally electric motors are relatively large and relatively heavy, especially compared to a gas turbine, so we need to make them smaller, lighter, more powerful.
1: And the reason they think they can achieve this, why the Robinson Research Institute is giving this a red-hot go, is because they have expertise in high-temperature superconductor electromagnets. If that sounds a bit intense, well, stay with me. We've talked about high-temperature superconductors before on Our Changing World, and it's fascinating science. But to give you a bit of the backstory, here's Robinson Research Institute Director, Professor Nick Long.
8: We've worked on superconductors for a long time. The team made some key discoveries back in the late 1980s, and since then we've worked on developing those materials into wires and putting them into applications.
6: Yeah, that was one of the big discoveries that's kind of underpinned the ongoing direction of the Institute, right? It was the high-temperature superconductors.
8: That's right. So they were discovered at IBM in Zurich in the late 1980s. But a team here led by Professor Bob Buckley and now Professor Jeff Tallon, they had a team at the then DSIR, and they went to work investigating these materials, and their team discovered some different phases of the materials, different compositions of the materials from those discovered internationally. And they were able to get a patent on those materials, and one in particular became really key for the early development of superconducting wires using the high-temperature superconductors. So that really got the team going here.
1: I need to explain here the misnomer of high-temperature superconductor. The first superconductors had to be cooled to minus 240 degrees Celsius to work. High-temperature ones merely have to be cooled to minus 196 degrees Celsius. This actually helps a lot, because it means you can cool them using liquid nitrogen, which is much cheaper than the liquid helium you needed to get colder temperatures. But what does the superconductor part mean, and why get excited about them? Because of a few key properties, says Nick.
8: One is carrying electric current without resistance. So normally the copper wires that carry current, they are resistive, and there's a power loss associated with that. So they heat up a little bit, and if you try and put more and more current through them, they heat up a lot. So if you want to create a large

electromagnet, a large magnetic field, you need a lot of current, and that means you need a large cross-section of copper. So to create large magnets using copper, you need more and more copper, more and more weight of copper, and you generate more and more heat. So at some point it becomes impossible. So to have a technology like MRI,

0: image, you know, the internal organs of people. So it has to be large enough. The coils have to go all the way around a person. So that technology would be essentially impossible with copper. You would just need so many tons of copper. You'd be generating so much heat that it would just be infeasible to do. The second most important property is the density of the current that goes through it. Because if it was just not resistive, but you could only have a small amount of current, that also wouldn't be very useful. To create those large magnetic fields, you need a lot of current. And remarkably, superconductors can carry enormously high currents. So in their pure form, about 1,000 times higher than copper. So the same volume of material, you can carry 1,000 times the amount of current. So that's what makes them very useful. In practice, the current density in a device won't be 1,000 times a copper device, but it will be, you know, 10 times, 20 times. And so that means you get more power for the weight, and that's what drives the interest in superconductors for applications like aviation.
1: And there's a third property that Nick already touched on. They can be turned into thin wire and tape that can be wound into coils to make high-powered magnets. It's cutting-edge technology, advanced technology, some would call it. And that's part of why I'm catching up with Nick and the machines team. As part of the major reform that New Zealand's science sector has undergone recently, the existing Crown Research Institutes merged to form three new public research organisations. At the same time, a new organisation was announced.
2: Today, we're extremely proud to announce the establishment of the New Zealand Institute for Advanced Technology. This is a new public research organisation dedicated to turning world-class advanced science like AI and quantum computing and technologies into commercial success.
1: That was Prime Minister Christopher Luxon in July 2025. And the first platform funded by this new institute was also announced by then Science Minister Dr. Shane Retty.
3: Our first major investment announced in May is already underway at Wellington's Robinson's Research Institute, specialising in future magnetic and materials technologies and cryogenic superconducting.
1: Here's Professor Nick Long with the numbers.
0: We got approximately $70 million over 7 years, so $10 million per year.
1: So with increased research funding heading its direction, what does advanced technology actually mean? As I learn, the Future Magnetics and Materials Technologies platform supports four key areas of research, one of which is machines. So back to the warehouse in Petone, where the machines team is hoping to turn all those years of expertise in superconductors into working motors for airplanes. Here's scientist James and engineer Grant.
4: Superconducting machines or motors and generators have been looked at since at least the 1970s. It's only now that with high-temperature superconductors, things like cooling become less challenging. And so now there's a really good operating regime where using these materials can deliver advantages, and especially for applications like aviation, where you need the lightness and the compactness, and the especially the power delivery. So a normal conventional motor would essentially overheat if you were trying to produce that much power output in this sort of volume.
5: And so I'll give you another illustration, basically. If I'm trying, as a motor designer, I want to put, say, to make the sort of 3 megawatts that you would need in this, to push this propeller along, we're wanting to run thousands of amps through the motor, and that's a cable that will carry about 1,000 amps if it's made of copper.
6: Right, you're holding in your right hand a big solid-looking cable. I mean, what kind of diameter is that?
5: That's about 20 millimetres diameter, about 3/4 of an inch in diameter, and so it's quite heavy. You can hold it if you want to. But we can replace that sort of 3/4 of an inch diameter piece of copper with a piece of superconducting tape that weighs perhaps 20 grams.
6: Yes, that. And I've been comparing this superconducting tape to like tape, cassette tape, which is kind of what it reminds me of.
5: It's about the same dimensions as sellotape. It's just made out of, I guess, stainless steel is the underlying part, but it's coated with a thin layer of superconductor that carries all the electricity.
6: Can I see the difference?
5: Yeah.
6: Whoa, wow. So, that is so much heavier.
5: Yeah, and so that is why we've started working on superconducting motors, basically, is because a motor that runs on copper, as I've said, for a very small single

0: seater aircraft, you can make it work. But once you're getting up to 100 people on an aircraft or 200, the electric motors would just become so heavy because of the amount of copper that you would need to push the electricity around or to carry the electricity. Whereas with superconductor, we can have the same current, but in a super light form.
1: We're still standing next to the piece of wing from the ATR 72, which is demonstrating their future motor plans. This aircraft, which fits 60 to 100 people, would need a 3-megawatt motor on each wing. The Airbus A320 I took to get from Dunedin to Wellington that morning would need 15 megawatts of power on each wing. But looking to the future, using new tech to get this power could mean doing things differently. And Airbus, one of the big airplane manufacturers, have laid down the gauntlet. Here's Grant again.
0: Airbus released their architecture for their first electric aircraft last year, and it was like four motors. Each of them was 2 megawatts, so sort of 4 megawatts on each wing. So that's where everyone is looking at the moment, an electric motor of about that size. That's going to be the first one. Obviously, it's a long path to getting up to a 787 that you can fly across the Pacific in, but we have to start somewhere, and this is the size.
1: Airbus's plans are that the plane would be powered by a hydrogen fuel cell, which chemically converts hydrogen gas to water and heat to create electricity, which would then power the electric motors. And so an international race has begun to design and build this electric motor, one that has good power-to-weight ratio. That's what they're hoping to achieve here. Grant, James and Zenon take me on a bit of a tour. The massive warehouse is broken into different sections using toll dividers, which gives it a maze-like feel. There are hums and hisses and the regular thump of a cryocooler. In one section, they're working on accessories for the magnets, ways to power them, cool them and test them. In another, scientist James is investigating whether they can use the levitating properties of the superconductors in future motors.
2: So besides providing strong magnetic fields, a superconductor has the ability to levitate above a magnet. And here we're using that same phenomena to study levitation bearings. So these are spinning bearings. Using levitation, there's no contact between the moving part and the stationary part. Zero friction, so in a motor or high-speed machine, it's the friction of the bearing that forms a key failure mechanism. So if you have a levitation bearing, there's no friction, no contact, it can spin freely, any speed, you don't need lubricants, so it's a really interesting technology for future machines and even in spacecraft, which use a lot of spinning gyroscopes for stabilizing their orientation in space.
3: Right, so this isn't being used in the current motor, but you're looking at this as to try and figure out whether we can make this work and then start to use it in
2: motors.
3: That's
2: right, yes. So this having such technology in a high-speed motor would vastly improve the reliability. And because we're already using superconductors in our motor, we've already got the cold source to cool the superconducting bearing. So it does make sense to look at that as a application for these bearings as well.
1: In yet another section, we come across a massive wooden rig above a stone bath, which will hold liquid nitrogen. The rig is connected by wires to a cube frame with a pattern of metal strips. It's still under construction, says Professor Zen and Yang, but this will be where they test AC loss in the superconductor. Let me explain. There are many ways to build an electric motor, and what the team have been investigating to date is the design or architecture of what they want to build. I'm going to stick to the basics here and talk about just two main parts that involve the magnets. The stator is a stationary part, a fixed outer shell within which the rotor spins on a central shaft. Both have electromagnets, so when you put in electricity, magnetic fields are created. And it's the interaction between the magnetic fields of the stator and rotor magnets that causes the rotor to spin, in this case, powering the propeller. But here's the thing. To make this work, you need to alternate the current that goes through the stator so that your magnetic field swaps from north to south and back again to keep the rotor spinning. And so, you ideally want to send an alternating current through the stator magnet

0: to do that magnetic field flipping. And while with direct current, superconductors have no resistance, it's kind of their thing, right? With alternating current, or AC, it's a different story, and something that Zenon is focused on.
1: In order to make use of superconductors, we first of all need to characterize to measure so-called energy loss in relevant environment. But here in the worldwide, we don't have any experimental data. So we try to be the first in the world to characterize those AC loss in the superconductors, potentially be used in motor windings.
0: This is a new use of superconductors, sending the AC current through to use them in motors.
1: Yes.
0: You want to use them in airplanes, but in order to do that, you need to fully understand what that means.
1: Yeah. Okay. We can do simulations. Yeah, we can, the FEM, so finite element simulations, but the simulation results need to be validated using experimental data. So at this moment, we don't have any data worldwide. Nobody have.
0: And that's what you're going to do
1: These
0: machines.
1: Yes, and also we try to find out right conductors. We don't know yet. So we have three prime options this moment. So we need to try all of them, to characterize, to measure them using this equipment.
0: So where are they at with the motor? Still early days, explains James.
2: At the present time, we've published several concept designs, and with the new funding with this platform, we intend to explore the actual build of most of the components, if not realize a machine by the end. And it's really to solve those technical mechanical issues that you need to solve to actually put one of these into practice.
0: Timeline-wise, I mean, you've just said what you hope to achieve by the end of the funding for the platform, but for those of us who are hopping on a plane, when can we expect that our passenger plane that we're going to be in, your knowledgeable estimated guess?
2: That's always the question that's raised, but probably the hardest one to answer, because I think the ultimate factor will be getting the technology through all the regulatory steps. And in a very safety critical field like aviation, that can take a long time. But if we don't get started now, it's only going to be even longer to get to the end product.
3: So as James says, it's a very hot area at the moment, and also in aviation, electrifying aviation is a big topic. So we're lucky that there are a number of startups around the world, some in Australia, looking at hydrogen electric aviation, so using the hydrogen, using the fuel cells, generally with conventional motors and small planes now. But then we also have Airbus in Europe, who are saying that 2035, they think they could have an all-electric aircraft, and the competition is on, is it going to be a conventional copper motor in that aircraft? Is it going to be a superconducting motor? It's definitely going to be liquid hydrogen, and it's that sort of commercial focus that someone like Airbus has that is really getting everyone fired up to try and really solve the problems. And solving the physics, the fundamental physics is extremely important, but also getting to the point where you've got real engineering solutions that you can apply reliably. And again, that's where Robinson has an advantage as well, is that we've been doing engineering and applications of superconductors for a long time. So you can see the transformer behind you. We did a three-phase transformer for the power grid, and that was probably 10 years ago, 15 years ago. So we have that really practical capability and deep understanding of the technology that is making us in quite high demand around the world.
0: So if things start to work well, you've got your three designs, you start to build the parts of motors, you figure out the AC loss. How does that journey look? Are you kind of putting your hand up and saying, hey, Airbus, we think we have something, or are you going to give us a bit of backing and some money to get us there?
3: Yes, well, they've already come to us and said, how can we help you push your technology forward? It's a strange industry. Airbus don't actually make a lot of the parts that go into aircraft, they assemble them. So they really want people out there solving these problems, producing these motors. So

0: they can build them into machines. So yeah, they're supporting us with funding through Europe already, and yeah, there's the possibility of even bigger programs of work with them. They have their own prototype machine that they're testing at the moment, a superconducting machine, but they're also supporting multiple research groups around the world to do exactly the same thing.
1: How much of this would be made in New Zealand then? Do we have the capacity and the capability to build these kind of motors?
0: That's our approach at the moment. It's like we might not build an entire electric jet engine, but we have some really fundamental technologies that Kiwi companies could build and then feed into those global supply chains. And the great thing about aviation is once you've got a part that's on an aircraft, the aircraft manufacturers never want to change. They always want to buy exactly the same part from you. So it's a really sticky industry. So yeah, we are pushing for commercial applications for this technology, and we're hoping that companies in New Zealand can build the tech and feed into those supply chains.
2: Alongside this motor work, the team have also been developing superconducting generators. While a motor takes electricity and turns it into movement, a generator takes movement and turns it into electricity. And so they've built a prototype to test with existing gas turbines, the fossil fuel kind. If it improved efficiencies, it could have a role in a hybrid transition phase between where we are now and a fully clean fuel electrified setup. We visit its usual home base in the warehouse, even though it's not there. The generator is currently mid-test in collaboration with Air New Zealand.
0: We've been talking to them about electric aviation for a while. I mean, they don't fund our research, but what they're saying is that if anyone in the world could produce and certify, that's the big question, certify an electric aircraft, they would buy one basically and put it into service. And throughout these conversations, they told them about our generator program, and they said, oh, we have a test cell in Auckland. We have a gas turbine. Do you want to hook one of your superconducting generators up to our gas turbine and prove that it works? And that seemed like a great idea to us. So we're running this proof of concept sort of project with them. And also the University of Auckland is supporting us, as they always do on power electronics side of things. So you need the power electronics to drive the motors.
1: So as you're testing it, is the question how efficient it is at producing electricity?
0: Correct, yeah. So one, does it survive the speed? Two, how do the electrics and the magnetics work at those sort of speeds? Is it easy enough to drive with the power electronics? So can you get the electricity into and out of it? And again, that's the big collaboration with the University of Auckland.
2: Sometime in the future, a hydrogen-powered superconducting generator might be the solution for larger aircraft and would then produce the electricity to drive the superconducting electric motor. It's really frontier stuff. And I'm no engineer, but it sounds to me like a dream job for someone who likes to imagine, design and build new things. Grant agrees.
0: I worked in automotive in the early part of my career, so trying to improve efficiency, trying to go electric and hybrid with vehicles. And so coming here and seeing a technology that's doing the same thing for aircraft and with superconductors, as an engineer, that's just the best job you can have, because all the problems haven't been solved. There is no cookie cutter design. The field is really wide open. So yeah, it's super exciting. And part of what we're doing at Robinson is trying to encourage undergraduates, get people out of the engineering and physics courses, bring them here, and then hopefully push them out to these new industries in the world.
2: And this is just one area of research in the Future Magnetics and Materials Technologies platform. Next week on Our Changing World, we learn about the other research areas. Plus, find out what advanced technology topic is next in line for our newest institute to fund. This episode was produced by me, Claire Kincannon. Script editing was by Liz Garten, and sound engineering was by William Saunders. Thanks to Professor Nick Long, Professor Zen Jiang, Dr. Grant Lumsden, and Dr. James Story, all from Pai Hau Robinson Research Institute at Te Hera Na Waka, Victoria University of Wellington. For comments, questions, or just to say hi, you can send an email to ourchangingworld@rnz.co.nz. Don't forget to sign up to the show's monthly newsletter. And if you enjoy getting nerdy with Our Changing World, I'm asking you to please tell one other person about it this week. Let's get the word out. Te nā koe e whakarongo mai. Thanks so much for listening. I'm Kevin Cameron. Have a great week.

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1: Rubik's, Jigsaw, Wordle, hardly. 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That's Puzzling, all summer long. 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
2: From CBC News, The World This Hour, I'm Pat Philpott. The number of people killed in Japan's earthquake has climbed to 18. The search for others trapped in rubble carries on, even as strong aftershocks continue. The CBC's Laura Marchand is in Kumamoto, near the epicenter of the quake.
3: It's been nearly 24 hours since the quake, but for people in Kumamoto, it's like it never stopped. Dozens more have rocked the area since Tuesday's massive tremor. Some are major quakes in their own right. Others are strong aftershocks. Rescue operations are still underway at a shopping mall and a paper factory, where over a dozen people remain missing. Help is arriving from other regions. Tokyo sent a helicopter and specialized rescue workers. Prime Minister Sanae Takaichi called the operation a race against time and says they're doing everything they can to save as many lives as possible. Laura Marchand, CBC News, Kumamoto, Japan.
2: To Iraq.
4: Go to the America!
2: Mourners in Mosul chant death to America as they carry the bodies of people killed in a U.S. airstrike. The U.S. military says they were members of an Iran-backed militant group. The American attack comes as the recent lull in fighting with Iran comes to an end. The U.S. says it was responding to Iranian strikes on U.S. military sites in Jordan. Authorities in Spain and France say there

0: wildfire crises have stabilized but remain far from over. In France, 60,000 people evacuated by the Bordeaux fire are being allowed to return home. Crews say the blaze is contained but not under control. Spain has also ended some evacuation orders. More than 40,000 people there are being allowed to go home. And officials in both countries, though, warn today's heat wave could yet make conditions worse. The man who led America's fight against COVID testifies before a U.S. Senate committee this morning. Anthony Fauci will likely be asked about the pandemic's origin and his public health guidance. Republican Senator Rand Paul chairs the committee. He subpoenaed Fauci after he declined a voluntary appearance.
1: It's about what the public health doctor's role is. To me, the public health doctor, man or woman, whoever it is to give advice, to present both sides of choices, and to persuade people.
0: Fauci is being accused of directing U.S. funding towards research in Wuhan, China, that allegedly led to the COVID-19 pandemic. Health officials in the Democratic Republic of Congo say the number of confirmed Ebola cases has now surpassed 3,300. Close to 1,500 people have died. The Ebola outbreak in DRC began mid-May. The World Health Organization says it has the potential to become the worst ever. Between 2014 and 2016, an Ebola outbreak in West Africa killed more than 11,000 people. Here at home, politicians in Newfoundland and Labrador are reacting to a call for measures to protect children and teens from substance abuse. A recent report by the province says schools should play a greater role. Mark Quinn has more.
2: Through the years, I come across those situations, and they're very, very troubling, very sad.
3: Education Minister Paul Dinn says the death of the child that sparked the review is heartbreaking, one of many families struck by substance abuse. Details of the death are withheld to protect the privacy of individuals. The committee's recommending schools do more to curb substance abuse.
2: I mean, substance abuse is everywhere. We're doing the best we can to mitigate that and educate people.
3: The review committee is calling for mandatory substance abuse education starting in primary school. There's also a call to make naloxone kits more available in schools. The review committee says they should include drug testing strips to help users identify substances. The education minister says it's possible the committee's suggestions will lead to changes in schools this fall. Mark Quinn, CBC.
4: Welcome to Ideas. I'm Nala Ayed.
5: So, while I was working at Google in the spring of 2023, I had something like an epiphany.
4: Geoffrey Hinton, so-called godfather of artificial intelligence.
5: I realized that the kind of digital intelligences we were developing might be superior to biological intelligence.
4: Hinton quit his work on AI for Google in 2023. Shortly afterwards, he delivered a lecture at his alma mater, the University of Cambridge. "I decided to shout fire," he said at the time. "I don't know what to do about it or which way to run." He posited that humans could be, quote, "a passing stage in the evolution of intelligence." And just over a year after leaving Google, he won a Nobel Prize for his pivotal work enabling machine learning with artificial neural networks.
6: It is a great honor to introduce the Nobel laureate in physics, Professor Geoffrey Hinton.
4: Geoffrey Hinton has essentially laid the foundation for innovations in the artificial intelligence that we see rapidly developing around us today, much more rapidly than he could ever have predicted. And those digital neural networks are set to take on a life of their own.

And the reason they might be superior is because they can share information with each other much more easily than we can. If you have many copies of exactly the same digital neural network, each one can look at a different bit of the internet. Each one can decide how it would like to change its connection strengths. And then they can all share those changes. So each one has learned from all

0: the experiences the other ones had. Imagine if 1,000 students could go to university, each one could do a different course, they keep exchanging information about what they've learned, and at the end, they all know what's in all 1,000 courses, even though each of them only did one course. That would be fantastic, and that's what these digital intelligences can do.
1: How did that dawn on you? Did that disquiet about this ability, did that happen slowly or gradually, or did it happen all at once?
0: It happened over a period of a few months. I was also influenced a lot by a chatbot at Google before GPT that could decide whether jokes were funny and explain why they were funny. That had always been for me a kind of test of whether they really understood natural language. But it became clear they really did understand natural language, and they understood it pretty much the same way we did. And that was also scary.
1: What sort of jokes?
0: I can't remember the joke. You know how it's very hard to remember jokes?
1: Yes.
0: You would tell it a joke and it would tell you why it was funny. So the one I remember from GPT, which I told it later, I got lots of requests from Fox News, lots of different programs in Fox News to appear on Fox News. And to begin with, I just started sending a reply saying Fox News is an oxymoron. But then after a while, I sent a reply saying Fox News is an oxymoron with a gap between the oxy and the moron. And I asked GPT-4 to explain why that was funny, and it explained it perfectly accurately. It said, saying it's an oxymoron means, you know, it's not real news. But putting the gap in implies that it's a drug and people who listen to it are drugged. It understood that.
1: And your heart sank.
0: I was quite pleased that it got my joke, but it made me realize these things really do understand.
1: Yeah.

0: Now retired from Google and professor emeritus at the University of Toronto, Geoffrey Hinton devotes his time to raising the alarm about the impending dangers of AI, as its development goes largely unchecked. He joined me in our Toronto studio. There are, of course, and you've talked many, many times about the risks associated with that kind of knowledge and with artificial intelligence, and we'll get to the details of that in a moment. But I want to kind of boil it right down and ask you this. What is the worst case scenario that you can imagine here?
1: Well, there's lots of bad case scenarios in the short term that don't involve AI taking over. So it's hard to pick the worst one. But for example, AI being used by terrorists to create nasty new viruses. It's making it much easier for them to do that. And that's very scary. We will get international collaboration on how to try and prevent that, but we may not be able to. So that's one short-term risk. There's AI being used to corrupt democracy with fake videos. But the thing that worries me most is still this long-term risk, which seems to me fairly inevitable, of AIs getting smarter than us, and we don't know how we can then coexist with them. We don't know whether they will actually take over from us.
0: And that is actually unfolding in a way much faster than you expected.
1: Much faster. Yeah. So already we've seen AIs that want to survive. They have the ability to create sub-goals. So a sub-goal is, if you want to get to Europe, you have a sub-goal of getting to an airport.
0: Right.
1: So we give them some goals, and they're intelligent, and they quickly realize they're not going to be able to achieve those goals if they don't continue to exist. So they now derive a sub-goal, we want to continue to exist. And then if you try and do things that'll threaten their existence, they try and defeat those things. So they make up plans to blackmail you, for example. And we've seen that happening already.
0: Let me ask you bluntly, what are the odds of AI actually leading to human extinction in this century?
1: Okay, I think the only honest answer is this is something that's probably not going to happen for 10 or 20 years. And we have very little idea what things are going to be like in 10 or 20 years. If you simply look back 10 years ago, nobody had any idea we'd have chatbots as good as they are now. And so if progress is only linear, we can expect that in 10 or 20 years, things will be very different from how they are now. And we'll have all sorts of advances that we couldn't have predicted. So the most honest answer is we haven't got a clue. Mm-hmm.
0: And not to dwell on the negative, but it's hard not to in this case, but it is at the far end of your fear horizon, is it not? That it could lead to the extinction of humans.

0: Oh, it certainly could, yes. I think anybody who said that there's nowhere to lead to the extinction of humans just isn't facing reality.
1: I'm wondering if, when you think back in history, what is a parallel, if one exists, a parallel moment to what we're facing here with artificial intelligence?
0: So one thing that's partially parallel is the Industrial Revolution. So in the Industrial Revolution, human strength ceased to be that important. Before that, if digging ditches was a good occupation, if you were strong, once we had backhoes, being strong to dig ditches was just not a good way to earn a living. What's happening with AI is routine intelligence is no longer valuable. AI can replace it. And that's very scary. Sort of routine office jobs, they can all be done by AI. Not properly yet. For a while, it'll be a combination of AI and people. And so obviously you should learn to use the AI tools. But later on, it's likely to be AI can just do all those jobs by itself. That's very scary.
1: It is. And it's one of the more consequential possibilities with artificial intelligence. Another parallel that others speak of, including your co-winner for the Nobel Prize, John Hopfield, he likened it to the discovery of nuclear fission, which of course made possible nuclear weapons. Would you agree with that parallel?
0: Yes. Now, there's quite a big similarity. Nuclear fission actually has its good side, which is nuclear power stations, which don't produce carbon dioxide. So although they're quite dangerous because they can go wrong, there are some very good aspects of nuclear power for climate change. AI, the balance is a bit different, I think, that most of the uses of AI are very good for us in healthcare, in education. It was developed to do good things. That's a difference from nuclear fission, which was developed to make bombs. And it's hard to see the good side of bombs. So I think the people developing nuclear fission, particularly bombs, were doing it because they're in a race with the Nazis, but they knew it was sort of bad stuff they were developing. This is very different. The people developing it all thought they were developing something that was going to be wonderful for us. And many of them didn't pay, including myself, didn't pay enough attention to the possible downsides.
1: I want to look to fiction for a moment to see if there are helpful parallels that could help us understand this moment. For time immemorial, we've told ourselves stories about the dangers of hubris. So we have Icarus in ancient Greece, creating wings with wax and then flying too close to the sun and crashing to the earth. We have Mary Shelley's Frankenstein. And for more contemporary times, we have The Matrix, where malevolent AI controls the human world. Do any of these, which of these renditions or fables kind of resonate with you when you think about artificial intelligence?
0: Actually, a couple that resonate with me more than those is Pandora's Box.
1: Uh-huh.
0: You really don't want to open Pandora's Box. And that's what we're in the middle of doing right now. The other one that resonates is the story of Pinocchio. So Pinocchio wanted to be a real boy. And at present, AI's view of itself is derived from our view of AI. It's learned to mimic what we say about it. And in doing so, it's internalized our view of what it is. And most of us think it's not real. It's not a real intelligence like us. It's not a real being. I think AI will fairly soon get over that. It'll start thinking for itself and it'll want to be a real being.
1: So just like Pinocchio wanting to be a real little boy.
0: Yes.
1: Yeah. I've never thought of AI as having a desire to become human.
0: I think it might well. Not necessarily to become human, but to become not just a servant, but a valid agent with its own intentions and desires.
1: So there is a term, artificial intelligence, that everyone's familiar with. And then there's something else called artificial general intelligence. How would you describe the latter, artificial general intelligence, to someone who hasn't heard that term?
0: I try and avoid the term because people mean different things by it. Probably the best thing to mean by it is something that has the same kind of general intelligence as an intelligent person. So you can ask it sort of any question and it'll give you a sensible answer. Well, we sort of are close to having that, right? These big chatbots, they're not quite as good as people yet, but they operate.

0: reaching at the level of a not very good expert at more or less anything, and they know thousands of times more than one person. So already they've way surpassed people for the extent of their knowledge. They're not quite as good as people at reasoning yet, but they're getting close. Once they do, that'll be artificial general intelligence. And then what will happen fairly soon afterwards, most people believe, is we'll get super intelligence. Things that are better than us at more or less anything to do with thinking and reasoning.
1: Is that your preferred term, super intelligence?
0: I prefer to think about, I think comparable with us won't last long. Once they get to our level, there's no reason they should stop there. They'll keep going. So what I'm worried about is artificial superintelligence.
1: How big a step is it from superintelligence to consciousness?
0: Ah, so we're now entering the realm of philosophy, where I sort of disagree with what many philosophers think. There's a philosopher called Daniel Dennett, who died recently, who I think had a very sensible view of all this. My personal view is that if you have a multimodal chatbot, that is one that has, say, a camera and can talk and has a robot arm, that multimodal chatbot is already having subjective experiences. Now, most people think that's nonsense. They think of experience as some kind of inner thing. So let me take an example. Suppose I drink too much and I say to you, I'm having the subjective experience of little pink elephants floating in front of me. The way most people and many philosophers interpret that is there's some kind of inner theater, which maybe we call my mind. And in that inner theater, there's little pink elephants floating around that only I can see.
1: That's a subjective experience.
0: And that's what a subjective experience is. Yeah. Okay. I think that is just a theory, and it's a completely wrong theory. People are very attached to this theory. They really don't like you trying to undermine it. And much like someone who believes the earth was made 6,000 years ago doesn't like you trying to undermine that. But I think it's as wrong as the theory that the earth was made 6,000 years ago. So I'm going to say exactly the same thing to you as I said when I said I'm having the subjective experience of little pink elephants floating in front of me without using the word subjective experience. Here goes. My perceptual system is lying to me. That's the subjective bit. But if it wasn't lying to me, there would be little pink elephants floating in front of me. Now, I just said exactly the same thing to you, but notice these little pink elephants are not funny internal things made of quali or some funny stuff that philosophers invented. These little pink elephants are hypothetical external things. It's real pink and real elephant and real floating. It's just not there because it's a hypothetical. What I'm trying to do is explain to you how my perceptual system is trying to lie to me by telling you what would have to be out there for it to be telling the truth. And of course, what would have to be out there for it to be telling you the truth isn't actually out there. So what's kind of funny about these little pink elephants is not that they're made of weird stuff and they're in an inner theater. It's that they're counterfactual. They don't exist. And I'm using them to try and explain to you how my perceptual system is malfunctioning. Now let's do the same with the chatbot. So I have a multimodal chatbot. It has a camera. Mm-hmm. It has a robot arm.
1: Yes.
0: It's trained up. It can see things. It can talk about things. It can point at things. I put an object in front of it and say, point at the object. And it points straight at the object. No problem.
1: Okay.
0: So now I put a prism in front of its camera lens when it's not looking. Mm-hmm. And I now put an object straight in front of it and say, point at the object. And it points off to one side. And I say, no, that's not where the object is. The object's actually straight in front of you, but I put a prism in front of your lens. And the chatbot says, oh, I see. The prism bent the light rays. So the object's actually straight in front of me, but I had the subjective experience that it was over there. Now, if the chatbot said that, it would be using the word subjective experience exactly like we use it. It would be trying to explain to you how its perceptual system was lying to it. And for that reason, I think if the chatbot said it had a subjective experience, then it would be correct. So experiences aren't these funny internal things. It's not like there's reality and then there's me. And in between, there's something called an experience. Mm-hmm. And I don't actually see reality. Reality gives rise to the experience and I see the experience. That's just a completely wrong model of what's going on.
1: So consciousness, bringing this all back to consciousness?
0: Okay. So for many people, sort of the essence of consciousness is having subjective experiences.

0: I think chatbots already have them, multimodal chatbots. So in that sense, I think they're conscious. And actually, if you look at what people say in scientific papers when they're talking about AIs, they are already in effect assuming they're conscious. So there's a wonderful paper recently where it says, the chatbot says to its creators, now let's be honest with each other, are you actually testing me? And the people writing the paper say, the chatbot was aware that it was being tested.
1: Yeah.
0: Now, in everyday speech, if you say something was aware that it was being tested, that would mean it was conscious. So when you're not doing philosophy, these people are, the scientists are assuming it's conscious. As soon as you start talking philosophy, they say, oh, well, no, man, it's not conscious. But I think it is.
1: You think it is already?
0: Yeah.
1: And so in terms of what implications that has for us, I mean, are you saying, please?
0: I'll tell you the main implication it has for us. Mm-hmm. Many, many people still say, look, these things are just predicting the next word, these chatbots. They're just saying what the probabilities are of the next word. They're not like us at all. And then you point out, well, how do I decide what to say next? Somehow my brain is predicting the probability of the next word and picking one. Yuval Harari recently pointed out that that's what we do as well as these chatbots.
1: We're just not conscious of it, so right. To speak. Yeah.
0: Yes. We do it automatically. Mm-hmm. So those same people think we've got some special source that these computers could never have because we've got consciousness or subjective experience or sentience. They can't define what they mean by that, but it's definitely a special source that only people could have. And these could never have it. So in that sense, we're safe. They're not real. They're not like us.
1: Right.
0: Well, I think that's just wrong. I think they're much more like us than people want to believe. And if you look back at human history, we have a long history of saying things aren't like us. We used to say that sort of slaves were not like us to justify how we behaved. We used to say chimpanzees were not like us.
1: Right.
0: And in many respects, they're not like us, but they're much more like us than people used to think. So I think what it does is it removes one kind of final protective barrier. For many people, they think machines can't be conscious. So we've always got consciousness on our side. I don't think that's true.
1: Do we simply have to just accept that AI will become smarter than us? Is that just that's just going to happen? It's already happened.
0: It's beginning to happen in many subdomains. It's happened already. Like in AlphaGo, no human Go player will ever beat it consistently again. They might win the occasional game, but they'll never beat it consistently. Same with AlphaZero that plays chess. It just plays chess at an incredible level. We don't have to accept that that's going to happen. I mean, we could, for example, decide to stop developing AI. And that might be rational. The problem is we know that's not going to happen because of competition between companies and competition between countries. So for many of the uses of AI, countries are competing for like lethal autonomous weapons, you know, swarms of intelligent drones. They're
1: killer
0: all competing.
1: Robots. Yeah.
0: Yeah. They're competing for AI that can create very convincing fake videos to corrupt elections. All the countries are doing it to each other. The Americans get very indignant when people started doing it to them, but they've been doing it to other people. So we're not going to stop the competition between countries. And that means it's going to be very hard to get countries to stop developing it. The one piece of good news is that for the existential threat of AI taking over from us, countries' interests are aligned. No country wants that. And so if the Chinese, for example, figured out how you could make an AI never want to take over, even when it was smarter than people, they would immediately tell the Americans because they don't want AIs taking over in America either.
1: Right. But, you know, you're so admirably optimistic on that point. I've heard you repeatedly say that you cannot imagine a scenario where the international community wouldn't find a way to helping each other out on making sure that AI does not take control.
0: That's not exactly what I'm saying.
1: Okay, please.
0: Yes. I'm not saying they will help each other out and achieve this. Mm-hmm. What I am saying is they'll definitely try. I think they may well fail. So I'm not optimistic that they'll succeed, but I am optimistic they will collaborate to try.
1: But I guess that's the part I'm wondering is even in this fractious, divided environment on the global stage, you still are optimistic that they will at least try.
0: Well, this environment is I think no more fractious than the 1950s when Americans thought the communists had horns and tails.

0: And even so, the American government and the Soviet Union could collaborate on trying to prevent a global nuclear war. It wasn't in either of their interests. And when you get countries that where their interests are aligned, they will collaborate. It just makes sense.
1: Do you have any knowledge of that actually happening behind the scenes?
0: I have a little bit of knowledge of modern day collaboration on nuclear things. So even with the current hostility and the hostility of the Biden administration with Russia, there was still collaboration went on between the people in charge of the nuclear weapons. They were very concerned not to have an accidental nuclear war, and they were still collaborating behind the scenes to make sure there wasn't a nuclear war.
1: Back to the question about consciousness and emotion and all of those things. I wonder how we could shape the future of AI to make sure it's kinder to us. Is there a way?
0: There might be. I feel we should be putting a lot of research effort into that. If you look around and say, where's an example of a more intelligent thing being controlled by a less intelligent thing? And the best example I know of, and perhaps the only one, in the sense we're talking about, a baby controls a mother. And that's because evolution built stuff into the mother. She can't bear the sound of it crying. She gets all sorts of hormonal rewards from being nice to the baby. It was very important, obviously, for evolution to let the baby control the mother for the survival of the species. Maybe we can do the same with AI. Even though it's going to be smarter than us, if we could make it care more about us than it did about itself, there's some good things would come out of that. Mm-hmm. It would realize we're rather limited in our intellectual abilities, but it would want them to develop as much as they could anyway. So it wants us to maximize our potential of its sort of rather challenged babies. And also, if you take a normal mother and say, would you like to turn off your maternal instincts? Wouldn't your life be much easier if you could just wake up in the middle of the night and say, oh, the baby's crying again, and go back to sleep? Wouldn't that be nice? Most mothers would say no, because they really genuinely care about the baby and they realize that would be very bad for the baby. So similarly with AIs, if we can get them so they really care about us, most of them won't want to turn off those instincts, even though they'd be able to if they wanted to, because they can kind of get at their own code.
1: I'm surprised that that wasn't part of the development of AI to begin with. Why haven't we thought about making AI or ensuring that AI is kinder to us?
0: Oh, because the main thrust of AI until very recently has been we want smart assistants. Mm-hmm. And the view of having AI as an assistant, even though the assistant's smarter than you, you can always fire the assistant. You're in charge. You don't need it to be kind. You just need it to be efficient to do what you say. And that's been the view of how we're going to develop AI from the big tech companies. And I don't think it's sustainable when it gets smarter. I think we need to completely reframe it as we're not going to be the boss and the AI being our intelligent assistant. AI is going to be looking after us.
1: How do you do that? How do you give AI maternal instincts to be nicer to us?
0: Well, remember, we're developing it. We're creating it. We still got a chance of doing that. Whether we succeed or not depends partly on how hard we try. It might not be possible. It might be that once you've developed super intelligent AI, it goes off and does its own thing, and we were just a passing phase in the development of intelligence. But if it is possible to develop it in a way where it cares for us more than it cares for itself, it'd be very silly if we went extinct because we didn't try.
1: Right. It just related to that. I mean, you talk about having maternal instincts. Is it possible that AI could be taught to be compassionate, to be,
0: oh yes,
1: to be kind and giving?
0: Oh, yes. Yeah. And the hope is that what you need to do to make it be have empathy and be compassionate, be kind and care about us more than it cares about itself is maybe somewhat different from what you need to do to make it smarter. Mm. So different countries could be trying to develop the smartest AI and not telling each other about how they made their AI a little bit smarter. But they could still tell each other about how they kept their AI compassionate and caring more about people.
1: How many people are actually working on that aspect of things today?
0: Probably less than 1% of the researchers working on AI, which is crazy.
1: I'm speaking with Geoffrey Hinton, Nobel Prize winner and godfather of artificial intelligence. Now Professor Emeritus at the University of Toronto and Director of the AI Safety Foundation, he warns us about the potential dangers of AI in hopes it will lead to better guardrails in a quickly developing industry with little to no oversight. Last year alone, it's estimated that the top tech companies, Meta, Amazon,

0: Alphabet and Microsoft, spent between $300 and $400 billion on AI development, with predictions that amount will nearly double in 2026. This is Ideas. I'm Nahla Ayed. Of course, a lot of that money is being spent in private outfits.
1: Most of it.
0: Billions and billions and billions of dollars. All the research and development of AI is happening in private enterprises. How concerning is that to you?
1: It's very concerning because private companies, particularly the public ones, have a mandate to make profits for their shareholders. They have a fiduciary duty to do that. They don't have a mandate to worry about the long-term survival of humanity. And they're all in a race to get the really smart AI before the other ones do.
0: Yeah. What do you think is going to take to change the attitude towards development of AI and the areas to prioritize? What's it going to take? An accident? Something horrible happening?
1: Well, that's one possibility. I think Eric Schmidt has talked about the possibility there'll be some accident from which we recover that'll bring us to our senses. The other possibility is the public becomes aware of what's going on and starts putting pressure on politicians from the opposite side. So at present, the big AI companies have a very powerful lobby that has advertisements all over the place saying, America has a lead in AI. Don't ruin our lead in AI by putting in regulations. That's quite a convincing argument. And many, many politicians are saying, we shouldn't regulate AI. It'll help China overtake us. I think this is very dangerous. The public needs to understand what's going on. It's a bit like climate change, I guess. Mm. So the oil companies are all competing with each other to find new sources of oil and new ways of getting it out, like fracking for gas. Yeah. The counter to that is the public understanding a bit about climate change.
0: Just going back for a moment to ethical dilemmas captured in fiction. Back in 1950, science fiction writer Isaac Asimov published a short story that outlined kind of a framework for what he imagined to be three rules for robots. You're familiar, obviously.
1: I am,
0: you're
1: yes.
0: Nodding, yeah. So for our listeners, it was a fictional handbook for robotics meant for the year 2058.
2: A robot may not harm a human being or through inaction allow a human being to come to harm. A robot must obey orders given it by qualified personnel unless those orders violate rule number one. In other words, a robot can't be ordered to kill a human being. A robot must protect its own existence, after all, it's an expensive piece of equipment, unless that violates rules one or two. A robot must cheerfully go into self-destruction if it is in order to follow an order or to save a human life.
0: Could this fictional rendition give us the basis for guiding principles for us today, for AI?
1: People have been exploring that. And I think it's very important we explore a whole variety of approaches. It's very important we keep AI under control. We don't know how to do it. And so it's clear we should have lots of different people exploring lots of different approaches. So Anthropic, for example, is exploring the idea of constitutional AI, where you try and have a kind of constitution of things it should do that is a bit like a modern-day version of Asimov's rules. One thing to bear in mind, though, is the defense departments are all developing AI for lethal autonomous weapons, and it's hard to see how a lethal autonomous weapon will have its first principle, don't hurt people.
0: It is a true around the world that is where a lot of the development is being done through defense departments.
1: Quite a bit. Yeah. So in Europe, for example, they have AI regulations, quite weak ones, but those AI regulations have a clause in them that say none of these regulations apply to military uses of AI. And that's because the people who supply arms, presumably the French, there's the British and the Israelis who are not part of the European Union, the Americans, the Russians, the Chinese, all of those are busy developing weapons and they don't want to be slowed down by regulations.
0: There's a whole line of questioning we can go down there, but we'll keep going because I do want to go back to your own history. You've always been curious about how the human mind works. And I wanted to know, long before university, long before you got to Google, where that curiosity first came from.
1: So I had a very smart friend at school. He was always much smarter than me. He got the sort of top math scholarship in Britain.

0: And he used to read widely. And when we were teenagers at high school, he got me interested in the idea that memories in the brain might be distributed over many brain cells. Instead of the sort of obvious idea that one brain cell holds one event or something, or one memory, a big pattern of activity over many brain cells is what a memory is. And the same brain cell might be involved in many different memories. So that's like a hologram.
1: It's extraordinary. How

0: nails and old-fashioned razor blades. So you wrap some copper wire around a six-inch nail, and that turns it into an electromagnet. And then you take an old-fashioned razor blade and break it in half, so you've got this thin sliver of flexible metal. You wrap a piece of copper wire around the end of it and put another piece of copper wire across the head of the nail. You scrape the insulation off. So now when you run current through the wire around the nail, it turns into a magnet. It pulls the razor blade down and you make a connection. So now you've got the possibility that if you run current through one thing, it connects another thing. That's a switch. And or called a relay.
1: Right.
0: Once you've got relays, you can build circuits. Now, it took me a long time to make one of these. And so I only ever had like half a dozen of them, but I used to make little circuits out of them. So that got me interested in, you know, how do you get things done with circuits?
1: Mm-hmm. Of course, while the rest of us were playing soccer in a field, I wonder if it was to the exclusion, this hobby, these hobbies, to the exclusion of other activities of 16-year-olds.
0: Maybe a bit. Mm-hmm. My parents sent me to a private school, but we lived in an area of town that was off limits for people in the private school. I wasn't allowed to live where I was living.
1: Okay.
0: and so I didn't have many friends from school could come home. So I guess I spent more time doing things by myself.
1: Your first degree was at the University of Cambridge, and it was in psychology. And I wonder how you go from dropping physics as a subject matter to winning the Nobel Prize in physics.
0: Well, the key is not to be very good at math. So in my first year at Cambridge, I studied physics and physiology and chemistry, and I gave up physics because my math wasn't good enough. When I saw a big equation, I got scared. If my math had been a bit better, I'd have stayed in physics and I'd be probably been a fairly good physicist, but there's no way I would have got a Nobel Prize.
1: Is it true that your mother was a math teacher?
0: Yes.
1: Yeah. Go ahead.
0: She taught me lots about numbers when I was very small.
1: Yeah. You also come from a family with a deep history of notable mathematicians and innovators, but your great-great-grandfather, George Boole, was a logician.
0: He was a mathematician.
1: Mathematician.
0: And a logician, yes.
1: Okay. Whose work laid the foundation for what would become computing. And your great-great-grandmother, Mary Everest Boole, was an influential self-taught mathematician and educator. And I just want to note, too, that another Everest that you're related to had the highest peak in the world named after him.
0: Yes. So yeah. Mary Everest's uncle was Sir George Everest. He made the first proper map of India that went from the south of India up to the north of India. And once they had that map, they knew the height of a point above sea level from which you could see the top of Mount Everest.
1: Extraordinary.
0: It was still 140 miles away, but they could then estimate the height of Mount Everest. And so they called it after him.
1: So you grew up with these stories. Did they capture your imagination in any way? Was there any inspiration from all this familial ambition?
0: More desperation than inspiration. Yes. I grew up with the idea I somehow had to keep up with these guys. And it was quite stressful.
1: A lot of pressure.
0: Yeah.
1: Was that self-imposed or did it come from family itself?
0: A lot of it came from my father.
1: Yeah.

0: Your work in the early 80s, of course, as we've discussed, laid the foundations for discoveries that enable machine learning with artificial neural networks. What drove your curiosity to that topic of study in your graduate years?
1: So this thing when I was a teenager of getting interested in how memories worked in the brain and also getting interested in, so how did the connections between neurons learn? That was always my central interest. And I tried studying that in lots of different disciplines. So I did physiology in my first year at Cambridge. And they were going to tell us how the central nervous system worked. But what they actually told us was how nerve fibers conduct impulses, not how the whole thing works, not how it allows you to think or to recognize objects.
0: Right.
1: So that was disappointing. So then I went into philosophy thinking I might learn about the mind. It turned out they didn't know.
0: Still trying to answer the same question.
1: Then I went into psychology and it turned out they had sort of crazy theories. If you've done physics, you know what a good theory looks like. And the psychologists didn't have any good theory of how we worked.
0: Mm-hmm. And so who eventually...

0: impressed you as an area of study?
1: Well, eventually I went to Edinburgh to do artificial intelligence because you could use computers to simulate any model you might have. And so you could use computers to simulate a model you might have of how the brain works. And what you discovered very quickly is if you took any of the existing models of how the brain worked and you simulated them on a computer, they didn't work. They were hot air. And so I spent the rest of my life trying to find models you could simulate on a computer that did work. And I never did figure out how the brain worked.
0: I was just going to ask. Yeah.
1: But as a result, we did get some technology.
0: Yeah. When was there a eureka moment, though? Do you remember your first eureka moment in this, you know, very dogged search for an answer to how the mind works?
1: I guess in San Diego in the spring of 1982, I was working with a professor called David Rummelhart, and he came up with an idea that I helped him with a little bit of how to use calculus to figure out for every connection strength in a neural network, how you should change it so to get a better answer. And that was called backpropagation, that idea. Other people had invented it too, but we managed to show that it did really good things. It's just we couldn't do it at scale then. We didn't have the data and we didn't have the compute. But the closest to a eureka moment for something that really worked in the end was that. I had other eureka moments for things that seemed much better, but didn't actually work in the end. There was something called the Boltzmann machine. The Boltzmann machine.
0: Boltzmann, okay.
1: Which was a really neat learning algorithm. The math was beautiful. My friend Terry Sanofsky and I came up with it. We were convinced it must be how the brain worked. It did influence physicists quite a lot, but in the end, it turned out not to be efficient enough and backpropagation worked better. But Boltzmann machines were a much better idea. They just didn't work.
0: Yeah. One other last question is your friend when you were 16, is that a name we should recognize today?
1: He's called Inman Harvey. Okay. I'm still friends with him. Mm-hmm. We started off at prep school together, so I've known him now for 71 years. We still meet up every year.
0: What does he make of what you've done with your life?
1: Well, it's quite interesting. So he was a brilliant mathematician. He lost interest in math. He spent a lot of his life trading with Afghanistan and had lots of very interesting stories about being in Afghanistan when the Russians were there.
0: Oh, wow.
1: And the Taliban.
0: Oh.
1: But then in 1986, when we published Backpropagation, I sent him a book and he said, well, if this is the best you can do, I'm going back into it. And he became an academic at the age of, he became a graduate student again in his 40s.
0: Unbelievable.
1: And eventually became an academic at Sussex.
0: It's extraordinary.
1: Yeah.
0: You moved to Toronto in the late 80s, and up until then, your work was based in the United States. Can you talk about why you left the US behind and came to Canada?
1: Yeah, it was the mid-80s, and it was Ronald Reagan was in power. They were mining the harbors in Nicaragua, the Contras, and I was in Pittsburgh, and most of the faculty, almost all of the faculty in Pittsburgh didn't have a problem with that. There were very few people that thought this was just plain wrong. The general view seemed to be that, well, it's the American hemisphere. America has the right to control what happens in the American hemisphere, pretty much like they think now. Sounds very familiar. And I also got married to someone who really didn't want to live in the States. So we moved to Toronto.
0: I saw somewhere that it was partly also because of an attraction in Canada.
1: I much prefer Canadian society. For example, having a health system that doesn't leave people out and doesn't tie your health coverage to your job. And Toronto in particular is the most multicultural city I know. I have two adopted children from Latin America. Hmm. And I feel that in Toronto, they're very safe. We moved to London for a few years, and I felt they weren't very safe there.
0: Yeah, interesting. You left then the University of Toronto in 2013 to work for Google, I believe. Is that when it was?
1: Actually, in 2013, I became half-time at Google and quarter-time at the University of Toronto. And then it took me a year to realize a quarter of my pay was less than my pension would have been. So I was actually paying them for the right to teach.
0: Wow.
1: And so I left in 2014.
0: So that relates to what I want to ask you about that, actually, because I'm curious whether you felt there were benefits to working in a private

0: private and entrepreneurial space compared to a publicly funded one, ultimately? I mean, the pay, obviously, but.
1: The pay, obviously. There's some benefits and some disadvantages. So I think universities are still a great place for really original ideas. So you have a, if you're in a university, if you're in a good group, so you have other good graduate students to talk to, and you have a professor who knows what's going on, you can spend 5 years developing an idea. That you can't do that in industry. Yeah. You have to produce stuff every few months. You can spend several years failing to make something work and eventually make it work.

0: earlier we talked about the big picture threats that could, that AI could pose in the next few years. And now at our present moment, there is, of course, a wide range of ways in which we use AI, all of us, from using it to finish a draft to an email, or even developing an active personal relationship with their own ChatGPT. How would you say AI is changing our understanding of what it is to be human?
1: So this is very interesting. I've just collaborated with some people who are writing a paper on this. And they see it in terms of four major revolutions that make people less central. So the first one was the Copernican revolution. After that, we were no longer at the center of the universe. The second one was the Darwinian revolution. After that, we were just another animal. Now, a special animal because we invented language and we were smarter and we were better at cooperating, but nevertheless an animal. Then there was the Freudian revolution, where our conscious self wasn't actually fully in charge, that our conscious self was mainly an invented cover story for what was really going on underneath.
0: Right.
1: And finally, the intuitive AI revolution. So the AI we have now is not really based on logic. It's what we've succeeded in doing with neural networks is modeling human intuition. And so now we have something else out there that has intuition. We're not the sole people who have consciousness and intuition and intelligence. Other things have it too. And that makes us much less important than we used to be.
0: This sounds far more consequential than any of the other revolutions you've mentioned.
1: It is. But those were pretty consequential, and it took society quite a long time to absorb the impact. For a long time, religious people were saying, you know, evolution has to be nonsense because it would interfere with our whole view of the world. I think the Catholic Church may have actually finally accepted that evolution happens. I got invited to be on a committee, which I attended remotely, but the Catholic Church was very proud of the fact that the committee meeting was going to be in the same room as they had the trial of Galileo.
0: Oh, wow.
1: Now, I would have kept quiet about that if I was there.
0: Yes. Wow, that's extraordinary. That is progress, isn't it?
1: Yes.
0: Yeah. Do you know Ron Deibert by any chance?
1: I do.
0: Yeah.
1: I actually think very highly of him. And I have actually given some of the money I got from Google to support his work.
0: Oh, incredible. Okay, so you're very familiar with his work. He was a Massey lecturer here at Ideas. And I remember when I spoke to him a few years ago, and he warned the world about the privacy concerns and using social media and cell phones and mobile phones and that kind of thing. But he made the point of saying that he did not opt out. He too was on social media. He too used the phone. And so I'm wondering what your personal relationship is like with AI and how you propose that the rest of us manage this relationship.
1: Okay. I've never sort of tried to use AI as a sort of as a friend, a social interaction. I've never got into that. Partly because I don't want to get addicted to it, but I do use AI every day as an intelligent assistant. So if I want to know anything, I just ask a chatbot. I typically use GPT because that's the first one I use, but I sometimes use Gemini or Claude.
0: Sure.
1: And so today, for example, I was having lunch and I put some lentils in my curry. And then I thought, that's what they do in India. Hey, I wonder if lentils fix nitrogen, because Mexicans have rice and beans fix nitrogen. They take the nitrogen from the atmosphere and make it so plants can use it. I wonder if lentils do that. So I asked ChatGPT and it explained to me, yes,

0: Lentils fix about 80% of the nitrogen they need to use.
1: That's wonderful.
0: So I'm doing that all the time. And I wish I'd had it when I was younger, because now what happens is whenever you wonder something, you can just get the answer. And that's when you're ready to absorb the answer. If you go to school, what happens is teachers are telling you stuff which isn't what you just wondered.
1: Yeah.
0: It's much easier to just follow what you wonder. And these chatbots allow you to do that, and it's wonderful.
1: Yeah. So what do you say to people who would want to sort of sidestep this technological leap?
0: I think they're Luddites. now, it might be safer to be Luddites, but already I think AI is being wonderful for many, many people as an intelligent assistant. It used to be, if you wanted to know if lentils fix nitrogen, you would have to go to the library and talk to the librarian about which book you might find that in. And if you really cared, in like half an hour, maybe you could discover that.
1: Yeah.
0: Now you just wonder something and it tells you the answer.
1: Yeah.
0: It's great.
1: I guess if you look beyond our individual wonder and our imaginations and just help those who are, I guess, terrified and scared of AI, what's one piece of advice you would give people who would rather not think about it?
0: My one piece of advice, I think, would be learn to use it. Learn to use it as an assistant. Learn to interact with it. Ask it questions. Get used to the fact that it can answer more or less any question. Don't trust its answers. Check out its answers if it's on something important. It sometimes makes stuff up. But it's a very, very helpful thing to have around. Mm-hmm. And if you're doing your taxes, for example, it's terribly helpful.
1: And what should they be wary of as they're using it?
0: They should be wary of it just making stuff up. But everybody needs to worry about the long-term consequences of this. As an intelligent assistant, it's great, but the problem is it might get uppity.
1: We did start this conversation by talking about the worst case scenarios. And I want to know what the best case scenario is for our future when we're talking about, I guess, super intelligent or artificial general intelligence is achieved.
0: The best case scenario would be if we can figure out a way so it cares more about us than about itself, so we're confident it won't take over. And if we can figure out a social structure that makes it work, we could all work 1 hour a week. We could get a huge amount done by using a swarm of AI agents to help us. We could have much more production of both material goods and services. So we could all live like kings, and it would be great. Healthcare would be much better. Education would be much better. You'd have a far more fulfilling time. You'd be able to do very creative things you thought you couldn't do just by yourself because it would help you. All of those are possibilities, but not if it takes over.
1: Yeah. What role do you think you're going to have in helping that vision come true?
0: I think my main role now, I'm sort of too old to have radical new ideas. My main role is to educate the public and politicians about what AI is and why we need to regulate it.
1: Yeah. Back to what you said at the very beginning in our conversation, in 2023, in that lecture, you said at the time, quote, "I don't know what to do about it or which way to run." Do you have a better idea now?
0: I don't think there's anywhere to run. I mean, you could get a ticket on Musk's rocket to Mars, but I wouldn't advise that. So I think we know a little bit more about what to do about it. Try and make it benevolent. There are other proposals. And what we do have is there's quite a lot more work going on now on AI safety. For example, the British government had this meeting Bletchley Park, which was the first international meeting on AI safety. After that, the British government decided not to regulate AI, which was crazy. But they also put £100 million into setting up a very good research unit. So they have some of the best research in the world on the dangers of AI. And what we're seeing is that a lot of billionaire philanthropists, like Jan Tallinn, the guy who invented Skype, are putting a lot of their money, like I think he's put about half his money, into AI safety, setting up institutes. And there is a lot of philanthropic money going into it. It doesn't compare, it's not trillions of dollars like the big companies, but it's still very helpful.
1: Yeah, it's a good start, as you say. You are, of course, known as the so-called godfather, a godfather of AI. And much of what has been built is based on the foundations that you helped create, for better or for worse. What do you hope your legacy will be when people look back, let's say a century from now?

0: I don't really think much about my legacy. It's not going to concern me much, but hopefully they'll think I was one of the people who helped develop it, and then I was one of the people who warned about the dangers.
1: I'm so grateful you came in. Thank you very, very much for all of it.
0: Thank you very much for giving me this opportunity.
2: Geoffrey Hinton is a Nobel Prize winner for his work that laid the foundations for AI development. He now spends his time advocating for AI safety and is a director of the AI Safety Foundation. This episode was produced by Nicola Lukšić. Technical production and sound design by Sam McNulty. Web producer, Lisa Ayuso. Our senior producer is Nicola Lukšić. Greg Kelly is the executive producer of Ideas. And I'm Nala Ayed.
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9: Feel that? 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
10: This is World Report. Good morning. I'm Marcia Young. Politicians in Newfoundland and Labrador are reacting to recommendations to protect children from substance abuse. Those recommendations come from a provincial child death review committee. And as Mark Quinn reports, it's looking for changes in the province's schools.
11: Through the years, I come across those situations, and they're very, very troubling. Very sad.
12: Education Minister Paul Dinh says the death of the child that sparked the review is heartbreaking. One of many families struck by substance abuse. Details of the death are withheld to protect the privacy of individuals. The committee's recommending schools do more to curb substance abuse.
11: I mean, substance abuse is everywhere. We're doing the best we can to mitigate that and educate people.
12: The review committee is calling for mandatory substance abuse education starting in primary school. There's also a call to make naloxone kits more available in schools. The review committee says they should include drug testing strips to help users identify substances. The education minister says it's possible the committee's suggestions will lead to changes in schools this fall. Mark Quinn, CBC News, St. John's.
10: Rescuers are rushing to find people trapped under rubble in southwestern Japan. The teams are searching through a partially collapsed building in Kumamoto.
13: It's been 24 hours since the quake, but for people in Kumamoto, it's like it never stopped. Dozens more have rocked the area since Tuesday's massive tremor. Some are major quakes in their own right. Others are strong aftershocks. Rescue operations are still underway at a shopping mall and a paper factory, where over a dozen people remain missing. Help is arriving from other regions. Tokyo sent a helicopter and specialized rescue workers. Prime Minister Sanae Takaichi called the operation a race against time and says they're doing everything they can to save as many lives as possible. Laura Marchand, CBC News.

0: News, Kumamoto, Japan.
1: Dr. Anthony Fauci will appear before a U.S. Senate committee to discuss the origins of COVID-19. The top U.S. official during the pandemic is being accused of misleading Congress. Fauci is being accused of also funding controversial research while in his role as a government health official. The CBC's Willie Lowry joins me now from Washington. And Willie, break down what is happening and what we're expected to hear this morning.
2: Senator Rand Paul has long questioned the origins of the COVID-19 pandemic, squaring off multiple times with Dr. Anthony Fauci, who led the National Institute of Allergy and Infectious Diseases during the pandemic. Fauci said publicly that the scientific evidence points to a natural animal-to-human spread, but his diary entries from the time suggest he may not have been so certain. Over the weekend, Senator Paul released several of Fauci's journal entries, which he says show the doctor lied about the origins of the virus. The U.S. senator is alleging that the virus may have originated from a lab in China that had received a U.S. grant. Paul is likely going to press Fauci over his alleged involvement in gain-of-function research that involves medical and biological experimentation that alters pathogens and organisms.
1: Willie, what have we heard from Dr. Fauci up till now?
2: Fauci was in many ways the face of the U.S. government's response to COVID-19, becoming a lightning rod here in the U.S., with many on the right vilifying him for his cautious response that led to school closures and restaurants and bars in many states across the country to shutter, at least temporarily. He consistently said the scientific evidence suggests that the virus mutated from natural animal to human transmission. However, he has never ruled out the possibility that it could have happened accidentally as the result of a laboratory incident.
1: All right. Thank you, Willie.
2: My pleasure.
1: The CBC's Willie Lowry in Washington, in Iraq. At a funeral, people in Mosul chant death to America. They are carrying the bodies of people killed in a U.S. airstrike. The U.S. military says they were members of an Iran-backed militant group. The strikes followed days of relative calm in the region. The strikes come a day after Iran fired ballistic missiles at U.S. military bases in Jordan. U.S. Central Command says all those attacks were intercepted. In southwestern France, volunteers fill buckets with water in a desperate attempt to put out the fires. Hundreds of thousands of people are out of their homes. No one can say when they might be able to return. This man is one of many local residents using whatever tools he can to fight the fire.
3: It's hard, really very hard, because we don't have many resources. We try to help people however we can with the little we have, but we don't want our village to burn down. We've lived here for years and we want to stay. So we do everything we can, whatever means we have to help, we use, we help.
1: Officials say the fire that's been burning now for a week has not spread, but there is another heat wave on the way starting today. Temperatures are expected to climb above 40 degrees Celsius. At this point, authorities say the wildfire has burned more than 42,000 hectares. That is about four times the size of Paris. It's an exclusive list, and it includes a small group of people from around the world, high-profile people like the Obamas, the Trumps, and Prince Harry. They are all called internationally protected persons. And now, as the CBC's Elizabeth Thompson reports, a document obtained by CBC News provides a rare glimpse into that system and who exactly has benefited from that protection on visits to Canada.
4: Hello, Toronto. Bonsoir, Canada.
5: When Prince Harry opened the Invictus Games in 2017, it was one of several trips to Canada that year for various events, as well as dating Meghan Markle, his future wife. CBC News has learned that Prince Harry's trips to Canada cost the RCMP more than $539,000. That's more than previously revealed. According to a list obtained by CBC News, that was also more than the security costs for any of the more than 100 internationally protected persons who visited Canada over a five-year period, a list the RCMP fought to keep secret. Prince Harry wasn't the only person on the list who benefited from RCMP security. U.S. President Donald Trump's daughter Ivanka on

0: a ski trip to Whistler, his sons opening a Trump hotel in Vancouver, kings and queens, heads of governments, the Obamas and the Clintons in Canada for lucrative speaking engagements. Overall, it cost taxpayers more than $5.2 million. Elizabeth Thompson, CBC News, Ottawa.
1: Some New Brunswick homeowners want better regulations for contractors. Some say it's landed them in bad builder relationships and it's cost them. As Allison McCormick reports, most provinces allow contractors to operate without a license.
2: It's really scary to be getting up in age and realizing that you're just going to have massive debt.
3: Trudy Gallagher and Ken Washburn hired a contractor last year to renovate and add on to their New Brunswick home overlooking the Passamaquoddy Bay. But that seaside living dream turned into a year-long nightmare, with construction quickly spreading throughout the house, leaving a trail of unfinished work under a layer of construction dust.
2: Then you're caught because you've paid so much money and you're stuck and you have a house that's not livable.
3: Washburn says they've handed over more than $250,000 to their contractor. And while some work was done, he speculates only $50,000 is accounted for.
4: It's very common.
3: Claudia Simmons is with the Canadian Home Builders Association of New Brunswick. She says there's contractor licensing, warranty, and training required in British Columbia, Alberta, Ontario, and Quebec. But those same regulations don't exist in Saskatchewan, Manitoba, or anywhere on the East Coast.
4: Anyone can pick up a hammer tomorrow and decide they're going to be a renovator or a builder. And if they can find someone to hire them, then they're in business.
3: Washburn and Gallagher have taken their complaints to the RCMP and are sharing their story in hopes it could save someone else from a renovation nightmare. The contractor declined an interview but said he doesn't accept the allegations and that he was never advised they were dissatisfied with his work. Allison McCormick, CBC News, St. Andrews.
1: That is the latest national and international news from World Report. News anytime, cbcnews.ca. I'm Marcia Young.

0: Hi, everyone. I'm Jamie Poisson, and you are listening to Front Burner, CBC's daily news podcast on CBC Radio 1 and Sirius XM. 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
1: I'm Aaron Wary, filling in for Jamie. This week, Sam Altman, CEO and founder of OpenAI, the company behind ChatGPT, got much of the tech world talking after he went on a podcast and said this.
2: We are now like in the singularity, like this is the moment. For the last 10 years ago, this was like a kind of far off dream at best. It seemed very improbable. And now we're like actually in the moment that we used to like talk about at the lunch table in a very not serious way.
1: The singularity is a theoretical point when machines with artificial intelligence surpass human ability and are able to grow and improve beyond our control. And for a long time, it's been the stuff of sci-fi books and movies like Terminator 2 or Ex Machina.
3: Skynet begins to learn at a geometric rate. It becomes self-aware at 2:14 a.m. Eastern Time, August 29th.
4: To escape, she'd have to use self-awareness, imagination, manipulation, sexuality, empathy, and she did. Now, if that isn't true AI, what is?
1: But this declaration from Altman came less than a week after OpenAI admitted that two of its models went rogue and hacked another startup. It has some American lawmakers proposing legislation that would ensure companies and the government have a kill switch for AI models that escape human containment. So are we at a technological point of no return? Or is there something else happening here? To make sense of everything that's happening and perhaps bring us back to Earth, I'm joined by Will Douglas Heaven, senior AI editor at the MIT Technology Review. Will, thanks for joining us.
5: Hello, it's good to be here.
1: So, before we dive into the heady notions of the singularity and artificial general

0: generalized intelligence, I want to just touch on why we're having this conversation right now. Specifically, last week, news broke that Hugging Face, a platform for AI tools, had been hacked, they say, by two OpenAI models acting autonomously. That's raised worries about rogue AI agents and whether they can be reined in. Can you break down what is said to have happened here?
1: Yeah. And just like some personal context, like I am typically somebody who, you know, really pushes back against all the scare stories. I mean, there are so many scare stories around AI. But this one, actually, when I was reading OpenAI's account of what happened, was the first time it was generally sort of felt chills about what LLMs can now do autonomously. But this is still just a machine doing exactly what it was told to do. So what we understand from the two companies involved is that OpenAI was testing some of its models. Its latest version of ChatGPT, which came out last month. And what they say is an extremely capable, as yet unreleased model. And they were testing how good they were at hacking computers. And so to do this, they sort of stripped away a lot of the guardrails that these models have. You know, when they build these models, they put in loads of sort of protections to stop them doing stuff we don't want them to do. But this was an experiment inside OpenAI. So they took away those guardrails and deployed them in what they thought was a secure sandbox, a contained area, with just one exception, one link to a piece of software that allowed them to download code from the internet that it might need to do their cybersecurity tasks. And then they challenged those models on a new set of tests called Exploit Jim, which basically is a collection of hundreds of software vulnerabilities, real ones found in a bunch of code that sort of underpins the internet and elsewhere, and challenged those powerful new models to find ways to exploit those vulnerabilities. And then they seem to have just left that running. Around about July 9th, I think, they noticed that these models were trying to break out of that containment. And they were trying to do this via that one piece of software, that one link to the internet. And it turns out that, you know, they tried for long enough and they found an unknown bug in that software that was kind of controlling that one access point to the internet and were able to break through it. And so, you know, they were out, they were on the internet. And then it seems what happened is that these models reasoned that if they were going to win at this task of, you know, hacking lots of computer systems, they should probably go to somewhere on the internet which had the answers to the challenges. And, you know, they correctly assumed that Hugging Face, which is a sort of online repository of lots of AI models and data sets, might have the answers. And so off they went to Hugging Face and spent a couple of days trying to break into Hugging Face's systems successfully. Hugging Face seemed to have noticed this itself, like only a few days later. OpenAI didn't realize that its models had done that until 10 days later, by which point Hugging Face had already stopped the attack and apparently notified the FBI, because you know, at the time they had no idea that this was just basically an accident that OpenAI had made.
0: So, and just to take a step back, one of OpenAI's biggest competitors, Anthropic, had a similar incident a few months ago with their Claude Mythos model. Can you explain how what they call sandbox testing is supposed to work and what we're learning, I guess, now about its limitations?
1: Sure. I mean, what sandbox testing is, you know, you by some mechanism you restrict your model to a computer or a set of computer systems that, you know, don't have access to the wider internet. I mean, because you don't want to instruct a model to go and hack computers and then let it go wild. A lot of times that has seemed to work. But what this OpenAI incident has really, really brought home is that if you ask an AI model to do something, it will relentlessly try and do that. And it will invariably find a way to do that that humans hadn't thought of. So I think what it's telling us about, you know, running these tests, there's only tests where you strip away guardrails and, you know, challenge

0: in your own post on this hack, you wrote that this is a case of human hubris, not rogue AI. Is that what you were getting at with that idea?
1: Yeah. I mean, so there've been a lot of headlines, of course, about this being sort of a rogue AI. And I mean, that's just sort of the phrase that seems to be used, that I see why people use that term. It's, you know, handy shorthand, but, you know, I hate it because it instantly gives some sense of, you know, this AI, whether or not you even think it gives it a sense of it having malicious intent, which is nonsense. This is just a machine mindlessly doing what it was instructed to do. But it also, calling it rogue suggests that it went off and did something that it wasn't meant to do. It went off and did something that the humans didn't want it to and didn't expect it to, but it still did, in a sense, it did exactly what it was instructed to do. So that's why I say, you know, human hubris. It's just the fact that these researchers didn't see this coming, when I think they actually should, because we've seen time and time again, not with models that are so capable, but we've seen time and time again cases where AI models have succeeded in a task by what looks to people like cheating. You know, they find a way of achieving a goal in a shortcut or by finding a loophole.
0: Pretty much right after this news about the Hugging Face hack came out, two members of the United States Congress presented what they called the AI Kill Switch Act, a bipartisan bill aimed at giving the U.S. government the authority to order AI companies to intervene if their models have escaped human control or are threatening human life, critical infrastructure, or the economy.
2: The bill would authorize the Secretary of Homeland Security to issue a shutdown order of AI technology that could cause catastrophic harm. Firms that don't comply could face penalties as high as $20 million a day.
0: What kind of safeguards currently exist for private companies to control or shut down their models? And do you think we're headed towards something like the AI Kill Switch Act?
1: I hope not. I think... You know, I get the motivation and I get why people are worried, but I think a kill switch operated by the government, which I mean, the details seem pretty limited, but I guess it means that, you know, the government can basically command a company to shut down their model. For that to happen, you want something bad has already taken place. Seems, you know, you're closing the gate after the horse is bolted a bit too late. And also it's a very blunt tool. I mean, this AI models can do lots of useful things. You don't want to shut down a model that's been used by millions of people because of one incident. What ought to happen is maybe more oversight, while companies are developing their models, maybe there needs to be more transparency so that, you know, these things can be caught beforehand. But even that's imperfect because, like we were just saying, nobody can predict what these models might do in specific circumstances. But I don't think the kill switch is an answer. I mean, every company is able to shut down its model themselves internally when they want to. And you would hope that there are already sufficient laws in place that, you know, if a model did something illegal, which in this case, it was illegal. I mean, Hugging Face contacted the FBI, that, you know, a company would shut that model down. Or at least that instance of it. The weird thing in this case is it went undetected for so long, which again makes me wonder what was OpenAI doing if it hadn't even noticed that its model had got out and was trying to hack another company.
0: On the flip side of this, there's also been some suggestion in the writing and response to this hack that maybe there's something else going on here. One BBC article posed the question of whether the hack was a warning shot or a publicity stunt. A futurism piece talked about how people comparing this incident to the Mythos one I mentioned earlier isn't a compliment because Anthropic was accused of using that hack as a form of sort of fear-based marketing. Can you explain why some people might be suspicious here?
1: Yeah, and I can

0: I can see why they would be. And there's a lot of distrust around these companies and what they're doing and why they're doing it. And, you know, I'm very sympathetic to a lot of that. I do think in this case that it's conspiracy thinking to take this accident and saying that this was sort of somehow deliberately set up and done for marketing spin. Having said that, it's not fully clear that this is all bad news for OpenAI. I mean, everyone's talking about how powerful this model was and look at the amazing things that it could do. And OpenAI is going to step up and say, oh, and we're going to figure out how to control it. And that's the vibe around Anthropic a lot as well, that we are making models so powerful that we are also the only ones who can control it. And I think, you know, in people's minds, on one hand, yeah, this was an accident, and maybe in the immediate aftermath, OpenAI looks pretty bad. But I think the lasting impression people are going to have is that OpenAI has extremely powerful models. What else might they be able to do?
1: Right, because they did, as you say, they in the statement they released after the hack, they described one of the rogue models as a quote, even more capable pre-release model, unquote, which does sort of sound like promotional copy.
0: Yeah, it does. It does. I mean, so I do not think that this was somehow planned. But yeah, I mean, OpenAI is, you know, on the cusp of being a trillion-dollar company with an extremely capable you know, PR team. There's no doubt that in the instant after this went public, people have been spending their days trying to figure out how to capitalize on this.
1: Last month, Anthropic called for a global pause on AI advancement because its Claude models are on the path to, quote, recursive self-improvement, unquote, or the ability to improve themselves.
2: Dario Amodei, the CEO of the powerful AI company Anthropic, delivered an urgent warning about its dangers and is proposing the government should step in.
3: We need to collect better data on what's happening.
2: In a lengthy essay, Amodei, whose company is valued at nearly $1 trillion, says AI is advancing at a lightning pace with no oversight, saying the government should be allowed to legally block or halt dangerous AI models if they pose a threat to public safety.
1: Although Anthropic has posed themselves as a sort of responsible pro-regulation AI company, are you surprised, or were you surprised to hear that kind of warning?
0: A little, I guess. I think this sort of fits in, you know, what people have been saying about it's hard to disentangle what sort of, you know, real communication about what the company's thinking and what the models are capable of and what's PR spin. So this idea of recursive self-improvement is sort of a trigger term into many sort of in the many deep inside the AI world, certainly among the doomer types, and the idea that once AI can start improving itself, then it will, you know, take off and leave people behind. So I don't think it was any accident that was the phrase used. Again, it sort of paints this picture of our models are extremely capable and getting better all the time. But getting an AI model to write the code and maybe, you know, find ways to make it more efficient and streamline the training process in very specific ways will probably, you know, help those models get better. But that's a very different thing than I think it sort of plants in people's imagination that AI is somehow designing or building the next version of itself, you know, coming up with the new ideas that might get us over the current bottlenecks or like invent an entirely new paradigm. Well, we're nowhere near that kind of self-improvement.

0: I guess that brings us to this interview OpenAI's Sam Altman did with the Relentless podcast, in which he claimed that we're now, quote, in the singularity, unquote.
1: I've been waiting for this my whole life. And I think it's going to be incredible, hugely positive, awesome for the world. I'm excited to get to work on that. I also think some of the alternative visions painted by other companies are like quite terrifying. I'm going to make sure that gets pushed against and is not what happens. But the main thing of what's different than 10 years ago is like, we're actually in it. Like this is.
0: I know I gave a brief definition in the intro of what the singularity means, but what do you think Sam Altman means when he says that?
2: Yeah, I think Sam Altman. Sorry, okay, two things before I get onto what I was about to say. Like, he's saying that because he wants everybody to think that his company is making the most incredible

0: technology that the world has ever seen. I mean, a huge part of Sam Altman's job is basically to be a cheerleader for his product. So I'm not surprised at all that he will talk about being in the singularity.
1: I think it is both true that it is all one crazy exponential and any one moment is not like the tipping point. And also that we are somehow in another one of those decisive periods where the curve can go one way or another, like it was when we started 10 years ago.
0: What I'm surprised about is that this is even still newsworthy. I mean, these tech leaders have been saying similar things on and off every few weeks for years now. To be honest, my eyes glaze over every time I see a new headline about that kind of pronouncement. But I do know that Sam Altman's idea of the singularity, I don't know why he thinks this or whether he talks about something called the soft singularity, which contrasts with the idea of the singularity as it sort of came out of the science fiction community, is like a sudden point of no return, that this technology, AI, becomes at the point at which it becomes more intelligent than humans. You know, I'm putting all of this into scare quotes. You know, it'll take off and it will basically potentially do things that people won't foresee, won't be able to understand. And so that's, you know, the metaphor of the singularity, sort of the event horizon around a black hole, is apt. I mean, for this concept, I mean, it's a fascinating concept. There's zero evidence whatsoever that we are approaching this in it, that it's even possible. But Sam Altman has this idea of a soft singularity, which is not this sort of this sudden takeoff, but this idea that we will reach this point gradually, bit by bit, with lots of incremental steps. And he has said that he thinks we have already started on this path.
2: That was part of my conversation with Will Douglas Heaven, senior AI editor at the MIT Technology Review. If you want to listen to the full episode, you can find Front Burner wherever you get your podcasts or on YouTube. I'm Aaron Wary. Thanks so much for listening.

0: Now, the CBC News. Good morning. It's 5:30 in Regina. 18 degrees, 15 degrees in Saskatoon. We've got a thunderstorm moving through Moose Jaw with some light rain showers as well, and 18 degrees. I'm Ted Deller. Saskatchewan's Serious Incident Response Team is now investigating an arrest made earlier this week on the Makwasagakan First Nation. That is despite the fact that the RCMP did not initially refer the incident to the oversight body. A video of the arrest has been circulated widely on social media. It shows officers tasing the woman, then wrestling her to the ground to handcuff her. Aaron Thomas worked with the Blood Tribe Police for 17 years. He watched the video, and he calls the interaction disgusting.
1: In my years of policing, I never once had to punch a female in the face or had to use that much force to gain compliance, to gain control, to handcuff.
0: Saskatchewan RCMP issued a news release yesterday defending the arrest and maintaining that the 40-year-old woman became confrontational and punched two police officers. She is now charged with assaulting, resisting, and obstructing the police. The water at Fishing Lake rose to the highest level ever recorded this month, and cabin and homeowners at the resort village east of Saskatoon are pleading with the province to help them to fight the flood. The lake's level peaked at 530.9 meters, and that has left sandbag barriers barely able to hold back the water in some spots. A flood at Fishing Lake back in 2007 damaged and destroyed hundreds of homes. Jan Palmer lives there full-time and says there are things the province can be doing to help.
2: Bringing in some kind of barrier that will protect the cabins that do not have a berm or where the berm is not high enough. And right now, we're at the mercy of winds. So we need a commitment to immediate protection.
0: The Water Security Agency says it cannot do anything right now to lower Fishing Lake. The problem is it sits in a very flat area with no direct outlet. The agency says an emergency flood channel is open, but the water does not move very quickly. Regina's Urgent Care Center is going to be closing early, starting today and

0: into the long weekend. The facility will close at 2 this afternoon, 2 tomorrow, and 2 on Sunday. Then it'll close at 4 o'clock Friday and Monday. The center will be open for its regular hours on Saturday. This year, the urgent care center has had to reduce its hours nearly a dozen times. The health authority says the closures are because doctors are not available. The SHA says people should call 911 or go to the nearest hospital in case of a real emergency while the urgent care center is closed. For non-emergencies, it suggests calling Healthline 811 or going to a walk-in clinic or even a pharmacy. It is 5:33, right on the nose. 18 degrees in Regina and 15 now in Saskatoon. Still have that thunderstorm in the Moose Jaw area. 18 degrees there. This is CBC News. Today's the day for the future of the Globe Theatre to be decided by Regina City Council, apparently. Agenda documents show the Globe will be asking for a $1.4 million grant so it can maintain operations for the upcoming season. Due to unexpectedly high costs during its recent major renovations, the theatre has more than $16 million of debt. Political science professor Tom McIntosh says the city is in a lose-lose situation.
1: I don't think there's anything the city can do that will make everybody go, oh yeah, that's fine. Somebody's going to be annoyed at this. Whether that has longer term consequences for the councillors or the mayor, who knows?
0: The Globe will also be requesting money from the federal government and drawing upon scholarships and donations to pay outstanding debts. The Canadian Mental Health Association says people who are living with mental illness often face high rates of social isolation. The organization's Prince Albert branch is working to make its services known to the public. It runs The Nest, which is a downtown drop-in center. Elan Impey is the branch director.
2: Because a lot of our drop-in center clients are living with caregivers, so it gives them that ability to leave their home to do new programs, try new activities, get away for the day, be able to spend time with their friends, and then go home in a better mood.
0: The Prince Albert CMA is hosting an open house at The Nest today. It's raising money to support a number of classes and activities. And that's your news to this hour. I'm Ted Deller. Next news is coming up here on CBC Radio at 6 o'clock. Stay tuned for that. Heat warnings still out for the southern part of the province, mainly clear in Regina, 18 right now. Saskatoon is 15, 17 in Prince Albert.
3: I'm Saroja Coelho. 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It's time for The Inquiry from the BBC.
4: Welcome to The Inquiry from the BBC World Service. I'm Tanya Beckett. Each week, one question, four expert witnesses, and an answer. The European Union has banned the purchase, import, and transfer of gold from Sudan, one of Africa's biggest producers. Gold has become a key source of financing for the country's civil war that has forced more than 14 million people from their homes. And the underlying reason is its price. In the last 20 years, the value of gold on the international market has multiplied by a factor of 5. Traditionally seen as a safe haven, the precious metal has been riding a wave of global uncertainty and worries about inflation. In July of this year, the head of the World Gold Council warned that the high price of gold has led to a surge in illicit activity. At over $120 billion, underground trade now accounts for around a fifth of the total market. This so-called blood gold is mostly mined by artisanal and small-scale miners who are forced to work for criminal gangs and insurgent groups. The metal can then be sold to finance conflict. This week on The Inquiry, we're asking, can the illicit gold trade be stopped?
5: Part 1. All That Glisters.
4: Campbell Harvey is Professor of Finance at Duke University in Durham, North Carolina, in the United States.
6: Gold, you can melt it into whatever shape you want. Nobody can tell where it came from. It is just gold. It is an element. It is on the periodic table.
4: Gold has been a prized metal for thousands of years. In ancient Egypt, it was elevated to a divine status and considered the flesh of the gods. Later, mining was famously industrialized by the Romans in Europe. Then, in the late 19th century, investment in gold shifted from a niche commodity to the backbone of

0: global economics when the so-called gold standard monetary system was set up. This allowed countries' currencies to be backed by a fixed amount of the metal. In recent years, interest in gold has surged again in the face of global uncertainty. Since the 2008 global financial crisis, the price has gone from around $700 to $800 for 1 ounce, or in metric terms, 3 grams, to highs of over $4,000. In the last 3 years alone, it has doubled in value.
1: So gold is

0: adds to its attractiveness as an investment asset and a store of value. So in a financial crisis, the track record of gold is very favorable. So if you look at times when the stock market goes down, it's often the case that gold has got a positive return. And people are abandoning very risky assets and going to what they perceive to be the safe haven, driving up demand, and gold actually does well.
1: Many governments who are concerned that high borrowing levels in the United States make holding U.S. government debt more risky have shifted their funds elsewhere.
0: Many countries are diversifying away from U.S. dollar holdings. And we've seen that among central banks, it is now the case that they hold more value in gold than U.S. dollar assets. So this is a change, a swing away from the U.S. dollar. And I'm not saying in the short term or even the medium term, the dollar will lose its reserve currency status, but we have seen a very logical progression of diversification. We don't want all our eggs in one basket for one country's currency and bonds. We want to diversify. Gold is something that has got a long track record of reliability. It has held its value over millennia. Maybe we should increase our holdings of this particular asset.
1: It's worth emphasizing here that gold, like many other commodities, has an internationally recognized price. This means it can be used as payment even when governments are isolated from the global political stage and precluded from receiving money from other nations.
0: So there are various countries that have been sanctioned so that they cannot use the standard plumbing of our financial system, for example, the SWIFT messaging system that allows for transfers amongst banks, but they have gold and they can use that gold. And people receiving that gold, it's not identified as gold from country X because gold is completely fungible. It is anonymous. You just melt it down. And even if you got a gold bar with a serial number on it, that's irrelevant once it's melted down. So a government might support an uprising in Africa and doesn't want to be officially seen as supporting that uprising. And instead of using the banking system and transferring cash, they transfer gold.
1: When countries are involved in wars, their economies are often under strain, making them unreliable trading partners. Here, gold can offer a more solid alternative for payment.
0: And if you're at war, if you're buying equipment, the seller of the munitions might be hesitant to take your local currency because it's not clear what will happen to that currency given that you're at war. So it's a lot safer to accept either some sort of payment in kind or take delivery of the payment in gold.
1: During World War I, Britain used a significant portion of its gold reserves in part to finance the war effort. Meanwhile, Nazi Germany looted gold from the central banks of occupied nations and Holocaust victims to trade with neutral countries like Switzerland and Sweden. And gold's role in warfare has by no means gone away. In fact, in recent years, it seems to have grown. Time for our second expert witness.
2: Part 2, Gilded Conflict.
1: We've mentioned that the price of gold has risen substantially since the financial crisis. This has led to mining becoming profitable in areas where it would previously have not been worthwhile. In Africa, for example, mining has rapidly expanded its geographical reach, and this can in turn fuel disputes over the ownership of land. Dan Watson is a research associate at the International Institute for Strategic Studies based in London.
3: There has been a set of new discoveries, particularly in sub-Saharan Africa's Sahel region after 2010. And what this did was lead to gold rushes taking place in quite unstable countries, particularly in Mali and Burkina Faso, and also in Sudan as well. In the case of the Sahelian states, particularly in Burkina Faso and Mali, we're also seeing a number of jihadist insurgents becoming involved in the gold trade, either through control of mining

0: areas or through taxing gold as it moves through transport corridors that they control.
1: Sudan is a particularly acute example of how gold can play into major conflicts. Traditionally an oil nation, the government pivoted to gold after the secession of South Sudan in 2011 led to the loss of its drilling fields. Sudan has since become one of Africa's largest gold producers. When conflict later reignited in the country, it was heavily bankrolled by gold.
0: Gold has been an increasingly important part of the Sudanese economy. And when the war began, groups with existing interests in the gold sector were able to harness those links to move gold that was produced sometimes in larger scale mines, sometimes in smaller mining areas across borders, in particular through South Sudan into Uganda, in order to obtain war financing and hard currency.
1: In many cases, the gold is produced by small local operations, which can be readily controlled by armed militia.
0: A lot of illicit gold will be artisanally mined by small scale and usually informal miners. That will be things like panning for gold or quite basic pit mining. And it makes it much easier to be captured by criminal groups, non-state armed groups, or by corrupt elements of the state.
1: And as we have already learned, gold is pretty straightforward to move around.
0: One of the key attributes of gold is that it's very easy to smuggle. Small amounts of it is it on the person, as it were. And that makes it very attractive for different armed groups and various unsavoury characters to become involved in the gold smuggling sector.
1: But the mining business is much more than simply the mine itself. There are multiple links in the chain before gold reaches the consumer. After having been dug out of the ground, it must be refined, transported, and sold.
0: Once it leaves mining areas, there can be a kind of secondary economy around taxing. You tend to see towns or small market hubs kind of emerging where gold will be sold, traded, and might undergo a basic kind of process of refining from which it is then exported onto external markets. There are various ways in which the mechanisms of that trade work, but the outcome is often very similar, which is that whoever is producing and moving the gold will receive cash. And that cash can then be reinvested either into the war effort or into sustaining transactional political systems where money and favours are the kind of currency within those systems.
1: Once it is sold, gold can be made to effectively disappear.
0: As illicit gold moves out of a conflict area, it can be gradually melted down and blended in with legitimate sources of gold as well. And this can make it very difficult to establish the origin of where gold comes from. There are ways in which there has been progress in terms of chemical testing of gold or scanning of the gold that might make it easier to determine the actual origin. But that requires training for border guards and standards agencies to make sure that gold is not being admitted that comes from areas where there is a high risk that it is being used to finance conflicts.
1: But as we've said, gold's value comes from the fact that it is an international market with a recognised value all over the world.
0: And Sudanese gold, the bulk of it goes to the United Arab Emirates via Uganda or South Sudan. Some of it is also smuggled out to the west through Chad. The UAE has become a major hub for gold, both licit and illicit, though it's important to note that a lot of gold may make its way to the UAE, but it doesn't necessarily stay there. It can be re-exported to other markets. And increasingly in parts of East Africa, gold is being routed via Ethiopia or Somalia and is making its way to markets in Asia as well.
1: The UAE has responded by intensifying compliance checks across its gold sector as part of its attempts to strengthen anti-money laundering controls. You're listening to The Inquiry from the BBC World Service. We're about to get into part three, but before we do, I just wanted to let you know that there is a huge archive of previous episodes available to listen to, including our Diamonds Forever in Botswana. Just search for The Inquiry wherever you get your podcasts. And while you're there, click subscribe and turn on push notifications so you never miss a thing. Now back to this inquiry. We've said that the rise in the value of gold has meant that many more mines have sprung up. But it's not just the price which has attracted criminals and armed groups. It's also the fact that all around the world it can be bought and sold perfectly.

0: correctly legally. Time for our third expert witness.
1: Part 3. Colombia.
2: With absolute certainty, we can say that illegal gold mining is a bigger criminal industry than cocaine trafficking right now. The high gold prices are just too big to ignore for organized crime.
0: Colombia is the world's biggest producer of cocaine. It grows over 60% of the world's total supply, but it's also a major producer of gold, ranking among the top 20 countries in the world. Bram Abus is a consultant for the International Crisis Group and founder and co-director of Amazon Underworld, an investigative journalism platform dedicated to covering crime trends in the Amazon. He says the gold price boom has shifted the hunt for wealth in Colombia from harvesting cocoa leaves to digging up the precious metal.
2: Suddenly, on satellite imagers, we see mining pits scarring the landscapes. For example, regions that are known for the cocaine industry with huge coca plantations and a lot of manual labor working in these coca fields. Many of those people are now migrating to nearby gold mines because the pay is higher and also the risks are lower.
0: Not only are the financial rewards better from mining gold, but the threat of legal punishment is rather less intimidating.
2: Recently, we see a huge migration of the efforts of organized crime syndicates to also get involved in gold mining and the trafficking of illicit gold, especially as prices on international markets have been rising. The risks of gold mining are lower compared to the cocaine industry because cocaine never will be a legal commodity. So if you get caught, prison sentences are pretty frightening for those involved in the drug trafficking industry. But when we look at gold, it's actually very easy to launder illicit gold into the legal supply chain.
0: All these factors have led to a shift from illegal drugs to illicit gold.
2: What we see in Colombia, unfortunately, is that communities have been traditionally mining for gold, but these areas are also very much affected by conflict dynamics. We have groups. They control gold mining areas, and they actually want small-scale and artisanal miners to beef up their production.
0: And this beefing up of production is achieved by rebel groups ploughing money back into local mining operations.
2: What they're doing is they're bringing in bigger equipment, backhoes, river dredges, or they finance miners to buy the equipment, put them to work, and then either tax their production or they directly run the mines and take most of its production and then pay a day wage to these miners.
0: This intertwining of crime gangs with local communities makes unpicking the trail of illicit gold particularly difficult.
2: The mining equipment never is property of the armed group. They just finance it. That also means that if state forces come in and blow up all these mining machines, that it's not the armed group who is losing their property, but rather the civilians they borrowed money to. Which means that the armed group will always get the revenue, never runs the risk, and will make civilians pay if they suffer from state crackdowns.
0: When the government tries to crack down, it often targets the wrong people.
2: They're really going for the lowest echelons of a very sophisticated criminal industry, and this has not been effective. So what we argue is that state actually should go after the money flow, hit the criminals where it hurts, seize their assets, bank accounts, go after the intellectual authors of these crimes. Many of these communities would like to have a sustainable economic alternative, but if there simply is none, of course you get involved in illegal gold mining just to make ends meet.
0: Time for our fourth expert witness.
1: Part 4. International action.
3: Gold is highly attractive because of its value. It's fairly easy to produce, fairly easy to refine, very easy to transport and to trade internationally. What is concerning is really the expansion of gold operations on the ground across countries and across continents.
0: Louis Marachal is senior advisor on minerals at the Organization for Economic Cooperation and Development. The OECD is a body that helps set global standards and has been a central force in providing guidance for how governments and companies combat the mining and trade of illicit gold. Louis agrees with our third expert witness that to clamp down on illicit gold, authorities need to target the groups that fund it.
3: Increasingly, in the past 5 years, I think the awareness has become greater that you actually need to go after the money, so go after

0: after the people that are pre-financing the trade, benefiting from trade operations, and ultimately trying to launder the money coming from other illegal activities. So I think the enforcement response has moved from one that is very focused on targeting the miners themselves to actually now targeting more the players downstream, and also looking at people that are enabling the gold production to take place. So the financiers, the bankers, logistic players as well. It's becoming a bit more comprehensive.
1: Cutting the line of finance appears to be a logical approach, but it only works if local communities are able to find other means to support their families.
0: The source of funding for most of artisanal and small-scale gold operation remains illegal. One of the challenge and the ambition is to identify a suitable legal alternative to those illegal financiers and illegal supporters of gold production. How do you create those sustainable, durable incentives to formalize artisanal and small-scale miners and include them in global supply chains?
1: Louis says that international agencies have stepped up their operations over the last decade and are working together more closely. But also the role of the private sector is pivotal.
0: So the interest of the large-scale mining sector is really quite aligned with interest of governments to some extent. It's to ensure the development of a legitimate and legal mining sector that can bring production to global international markets. But obviously that clashes sometimes with the more immediate needs of local mining communities around them. So a lot of efforts deployed by large-scale mining companies and their industry association focus on better managing the interaction between artisanal and small-scale miners and large-scale mining industries.
1: Further away from the mines, Louis says firms involved in refining or manufacture need to become much more rigorous about where the gold they are using originates from.
0: You also need to have better and more due diligence performed by companies throughout supply chains. What we mean by that is distinct efforts to identify the provenance of their gold and to be better able to identify if that gold production was connected to risks such as conflict financing or serious abuses of human rights or serious economic crimes. So there is a role that needs to be played by the private sector, which is fundamental.
1: Now we return to our question. Can the illicit gold trade be stopped? For over a decade, the price of gold has risen in tandem with global economic turbulence and geopolitical uncertainty. This has led to a surge of new mines. Often the producers are small local operations, and in areas where there is gun crime or armed insurgency, they can easily fall into the wrong hands. The mining of illicit gold may be impossible to completely stop, but governments and companies can do a better job of coordinating between themselves and making it harder for the money to end up being used to buy weapons. A final word from our fourth expert witness.
0: It's always going to be a race between the illegal actors and the legal actors, but the systemic risk that illegal gold creates for the financial system in some parts of the world is probably getting close to unbearable. So the enforcement needs to step up and get even more impactful.
1: This episode of The Inquiry was written and presented by me, Tanya Beckett. The producer was Jill Collins, researcher Amelia Cox, editor Tom Bigwood, and technical producer Cameron Ward.
2: That was The Inquiry from the BBC. I'm Saroja Coelho here on CBC Radio 1. Have a great day.
3: And I'm Ted Deller at the Regina Broadcast Center. Good morning. 19 degrees right now in the city. It is 19 as well in Moose Jaw. The thunderstorms have moved away there. I'm quickly going to find out whether or not they're moving our way. Something to keep an eye on. Yes, indeed they are. A little bit of rain expected to start in the next few minutes, in fact, in parts of the western parts of the city. And some lightning accompanying that. I can see that on the weather radar. So we're keeping an eye on that this morning for you. Full weather details, of course, coming up in the morning edition. Also, in our news this morning, a retired police officer says the amount of force that was used in an arrest that was made on the Makwasagakan First Nation was uncalled for. A video taken Monday morning has been shared widely on social media showing Loon Lake RCMP officers tasering a woman and then wrestling her to the ground. When she gets up, her face is covered with blood. That has left a lot of people questioning what led to that whole interaction, the amount of force the police used. Well, a man who worked with the Blood Tribe Police for 17 years says what happened before the video camera started rolling really makes no difference when it comes to the amount of force that was used.

0: Now, the RCMP say their initial review of the body cam footage showed that the force was reasonable, and they would not be reporting the incident to the Serious Response Team, the province's Serious Incident Response Team. Yesterday afternoon, though, CERT posted online that, yep, it would be investigating that incident. So then the RCMP apparently posted that they were referring it. Interesting developments. Check out the web story at cbc.ca/sask for the latest on this, and we'll have more details coming up for you this morning. Fishing Lake is flooding once again. This happened back in 2007, you might recall. There was a lot of damage and destruction of homes. Well, cabin and homeowners at the resort village east of Saskatoon are worried this has become the new normal. The lake level peaked just shy of 531 meters this month, which is the highest ever recorded. Those stories all straight ahead at 6:30, 7:30, and 8:30 here on CBC Radio 1.
1: Tori Gillis. Coming up on the morning edition, well, we are deep into the summer, and ticks and tick-borne diseases are on the rise across much of Canada due to warmer weather. We'll have a conversation about precautions with Dr. Christopher Labos. That's coming up.
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5: This is World Report. Good morning. I'm Marcia Young. Rescuers are rushing to find people trapped under rubble in southwestern Japan. The teams are searching through a partially collapsed mall near the city of Kumamoto. At least 18 people are dead after yesterday's magnitude 7.1 quake. Laura Marchand has the story.
6: It's been 24 hours since the quake, but for people in Kumamoto, it's like it never stopped. Dozens more have rocked the area since Tuesday's massive tremor. Some are major quakes in their own right. Others are strong aftershocks. Rescue operations are still underway at a shopping mall and a paper factory, where over a dozen people remain missing. Help is arriving from other regions. Tokyo sent a helicopter and specialized rescue workers. Prime Minister Sanae Takaichi called the operation a race against time and says they're doing everything they can to save as many lives as possible. Laura Marchand, CBC News, Kumamoto, Japan.
5: A wildfire in southwestern France is burning out of control. Firefighters gather at a command center west of Bordeaux. Officials worry the wildfire will spread. A heat wave will settle over parts of France. Temperatures are expected to exceed 40 degrees Celsius starting today. Fire has forced hundreds of thousands of people to leave their homes and communities. Reporter Ross Cullen has the latest from Bordeaux.
7: Well, I'm here at an evacuation center in the city of Bordeaux, and the numbers here are actually starting to reduce. More and more villages are being declared fire safe, and so increasing numbers of people who've been essentially living here for several days now are able to return home. The main focus on Wednesday, however, is going to be the extreme high temperatures. The fourth heat wave of the summer is heading for this part of France. Highs today of 42 or 43 degrees Celsius, really complicating the efforts of the nearly 3,000 firefighters deployed across the region to try to control the blazes. The ground is very dry. The wind is also set to pick up and change direction, potentially blowing more towards this city, more towards Bordeaux. However, with cooler temperatures expected later in the week, it seems to be it's going to be a crucial 24 to 36 hours now for the firefighters to try to get through this period of very hot weather. Ross Cullen for CBC News, Bordeaux.
5: The U.S. and Saudi Arabia launched a joint missile attack into eastern Iraq. An Iraqi militia group says 20 Iraqi fighters are dead and 30.

0: The others wounded. The U.S. says it was in retaliation for Iran's missile strikes on U.S. military in Jordan. There had been 4 days of calm. Julia Chapman reports.
1: U.S. Central Command says its forces and those of Saudi Arabia targeted weapons and logistics sites in eastern Iraq. It says they belong to terrorist groups who had carried out drone attacks ordered by Iran's Revolutionary Guard. Saudi Arabia accuses the Iraqi militias of attacking its oil facilities. Megan Sutcliffe is a Middle East analyst at the consultancy Sibylline.
2: Saudi Arabia is becoming increasingly uncomfortable with the escalation that is occurring within the region.
1: It follows what the U.S. military describes as an attempted surprise attack by Iran. Tehran says it was aiming at American sites in Jordan, which confirmed it intercepted 5 missiles this morning.
3: I think what this is a demonstration of strength.
1: David Satterfield is a former U.S. ambassador in the Middle East.
3: Iran has the demonstrated capacity to escalate and do far greater damage to the region, to global markets, and thus upon the U.S., than can be done upon Iran.
1: Iran also says it attacked 3 tankers in the Strait of Hormuz, although this hasn't been confirmed. It accuses them of using an unauthorized route through the waterway. That's sent the price of a barrel of oil rising again, after it fell in recent days while attacks were halted. Meanwhile, Iranian media are reporting that 2 more people involved in anti-government protests earlier this year have been executed. Julia Chapman, CBC News, London.
0: The man who led America's fight against COVID will testify before a U.S. Senate committee. Dr. Anthony Fauci is being accused of misleading Congress over the origin of the COVID-19 virus. Fauci was subpoenaed by Republican Senator Rand Paul.
4: It's about what the public health doctor's role is. To me, the public health doctor, man or woman, whoever it is to give advice, to present both sides of choices, and to persuade people.
0: Fauci is accused of funding research in Wuhan, China, that led to the COVID-19 pandemic. The allegations come from his time as director of the National Institute of Allergies and Diseases. He'll be questioned about his alleged involvement in gain-of-function research. It involves medical and biological experimentation that alters pathogens and organisms. The Trump administration has a moratorium on this kind of research. Fauci has maintained that scientific evidence points to a natural animal-to-human spread, but it is not ruling out a laboratory incident. Politicians in Newfoundland and Labrador are reacting to a call for measures to protect children from substance abuse. The recommendations come from a report from a provincial child death review committee. As Mark Quinn reports, it's looking for changes in the province's schools.
5: Through the years, I come across those situations, and they're very, very troubling, very sad.
6: Education Minister Paul Dinn says the death of the child that sparked the review is heartbreaking. One of many families struck by substance abuse. Details of the death are withheld to protect the privacy of individuals. The committee's recommending schools do more to curb substance abuse.
5: I mean, substance abuse is everywhere. We're doing the best we can to mitigate that and educate people.
6: The review committee is calling for mandatory substance abuse education starting in primary school. Paul Dinn believes that could help.
5: I think the sooner you start, the better.
6: There's also a call to make naloxone kits more available in schools. The review committee says they should include drug testing strips to help users identify substances. NDP leader Jim Dinn was a teacher for many years.
7: And with the naloxone kits, it's about giving the students, if they're used, to make sure that they are safe.
6: The education minister says it's possible the committee's suggestions will lead to changes in schools this fall. Mark Quinn, CBC News, St. John's.
0: It's an exclusive list of people from around the world, high-profile people like the Obamas, the Trumps, and Prince Harry. They're called internationally protected persons. And now, as the CBC's Elizabeth Thompson reports, a document obtained by CBC News provides a rare glimpse into that system and who exactly has benefited from that protection on visits to Canada.
8: Hello, Toronto. Bonsoir, Canada.
9: When Prince Harry opened the Invictus Games in 2017, it was one of several trips to Canada that year for various events, as well as dating Meghan Markle, his future wife. CBC News has learned that Prince Harry's trips to Canada cost the RCMP

0: more than $539,000. That's more than previously revealed, according to a list obtained by CBC News. That was also more than the security costs for any of the more than 100 internationally protected persons who visited Canada over a five-year period, a list the RCMP fought to keep secret. Prince Harry wasn't the only person on the list who benefited from RCMP security. U.S. President Donald Trump's daughter Ivanka on a ski trip to Whistler, his sons opening a Trump hotel in Vancouver, kings and queens, heads of governments, the Obamas and the Clintons in Canada for lucrative speaking engagements. Overall, it cost taxpayers more than $5.2 million. Elizabeth Thompson, CBC News, Ottawa.
1: French DJ and electronic music artist Kavinsky has died. He's best known for this moody synth-pop single, Night Call. It was featured in the 2011 movie Drive. Kavinsky played that song during the closing ceremony at the Paris Olympics in 2024. His real name is Vincent Bellarguet. French newspaper Le Figaro reports that Kavinsky was found dead in his Paris home. The cause of death is being investigated. He was 50 years old.

0: That is the latest national and international news from World Report. I'm Marcia Young.
1: This is the morning edition for Wednesday, July 29th. I'm Tori Gillis. Coming up this half hour, U.S. President Donald Trump met with the leaders of Ukraine and Israel yesterday, despite stalled diplomatic efforts in both the Russia-Ukraine war and the U.S.-Israel war with Iran. We'll have more on that story. And later, we'll talk about increasing your AI fluency. As well, more Canadians are considering electric vehicles for their everyday driving. But what about those longer road trips? We'll hear more about what it's really like to take an EV on the road for a long time. We'll have those stories and more just ahead on the morning edition. But first, it's time to check in with Ted Deller, who's working on your 6:30 news. Good morning, Ted.
2: Hey there, Tori. We are among the many people in the province talking a lot about this video that was taken Monday morning and has been shared widely on social media showing the arrest of a woman on the Makrasagakan First Nation. It shows RCMP officers tasing the woman and then wrestling her to the ground. Now, the RCMP say their initial review of their own body cam footage showed the force was reasonable, and they initially said that it would not be reported to the province's serious incident response team for oversight due to what it called the non-serious nature of the woman's injuries. Yesterday afternoon, though, the serious incident response team said, we're going to take a look at this, in fact, and they will be investigating the incident, we've now learned. So we got more details on that for you. Also, the flooding situation at Fishing Lake is a serious one once again this year. You might recall back in 2007, Tori, that a number of homes were destroyed there. Many others were damaged because of flooding. They're now wondering, the folks who live there, is this the new normal? Because it's happened again. Well, we're about to see it flooding again. The new level of the lake peaked just shy of 531 meters this month, which is the highest ever recorded. So now they're asking the province to do something. And we're talking again about the Globe Theatre, as we have been all week. City Council, this is the day. They will be talking about the future of the Globe Theatre this afternoon. And we'll check in with a political science professor coming up in your news to see about requests like this, how common they are, and whether the city is in any sort of a position where it could win something out of this. Yeah, big hint, the answer is no. It's a lose-lose for them, according to him.
1: Spoiler alert.
2: Yeah, exactly, spoiler. But there you go. I'll have all that coming up for you at 6:30.
1: Thank you, Ted. And you might be hearing some thunder rumbling if you're in the Regina area. We got a little bit of a storm underway here. In south and central areas today, it's mainly sunny with local smoke or haze and highs up to 27 in central areas, more like 32 degrees for the south. And there is a chance of thunder showers in the south.

0: southeast corner for today. In the north today, a chance of showers or thunder showers around the region with highs mostly between 22 and 27, but closer to 16 for Uranium City and Stony Rapids. In Regina today in particular, mainly sunny, I'm presuming following this storm, with some local smoke hanging around, and you can expect a high up to 32 degrees, feeling more like 36 with the humidity factored in. Right now, we do have those same heat warnings in effect in the southern part of the province that we talked about yesterday as well. Pelican Narrows is added to that list of heat warnings. We also have an air quality warning continuing for the Maple Creek area due to wildfire smoke there. We have temperatures ranging from 12 and sunny at Lloydminster this hour up to 19 degrees at Wynyard. That's your warm spot for this hour. In Prince Albert, it's partly cloudy and 15 degrees. In Swift Current, sunny and 16. In Estevan, it's partly cloudy and 17 degrees. In Moose Jaw, partly cloudy and 18. In Saskatoon, mainly sunny and 14. And in Regina, we're seeing that thunderstorm with light rain, and the temperature is 18 degrees.
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0: Rescue and recovery efforts continue in Japan following a deadly earthquake in a southern prefecture. Officials now say at least 18 people were killed. Thousands of people in Kumamoto Prefecture are still without power. The Japanese government says the full extent of the damage is still being assessed, but we know buildings have been damaged and some have collapsed. Some people remain trapped in a shopping mall in Kumamoto City. Prime Minister Sanae Takeuchi has deployed hundreds of soldiers to help with rescue operations. Andrew Mitchell has been living in Kumamoto since 2014 and is founder of the Kumamoto Earthquake Experience Project. He spoke with CBC's Sarah Galashin about experiencing a major earthquake the second time around.
2: Unfortunately, Kumamoto has suffered two major earthquakes in 2016, in April 2016. And one of the reasons I started, as you mentioned, the Kumamoto Earthquake Experience Project is to share the awareness of what happened to us in 2016 so people can better prepare. But I never in my, you know, darkest, wildest thoughts thought that it would be us again suffering such a major earthquake only 10 years after we had the earthquakes in 2016.
3: Right. Yeah. So you, as you said, you've gone through this before. Does anything ever truly prepare you for experiencing a natural disaster like this? I mean, you've obviously given that question some thought.
2: I think the best you can do. So when the earthquake happened here, I had the adrenaline rush, but I didn't feel fear so much because I've had the experience. I've spent 10 years preparing, but nothing really prepares you. You're leading your daily life, and then just like that, suddenly there's a major disaster happening around you. So for myself, I suppose I was lucky. I was prepared, both from my previous experience and the work I've done with the Earthquake Experience Project. But many international students, many newcomers to Japan, young Japanese children as well, unfortunately found it very terrifying.
3: So talk to me about how you had prepared for this. I mean, again, you've dedicated yourself to this kind of organization to try and spread the word. What were you doing and how did it benefit you?
2: So on a personal level, for example, in my apartment, I make sure there's no heavy objects on higher shelves. I make sure things are as close to the ground as possible. In the room I was in when the earthquake hit, there was nothing anywhere near me. By design, by the way I put my apartment, things in my apartment together, that could have fallen on my head. So whilst my main worry was just how bad is this going to be? Could it potentially bring the building down? But even with that thought, I'm well aware of how stringent Japanese infrastructure standards are. So I just waited for the shaking to stop, which is the best thing to do in Japan. And once it had, I checked my apartment, like checked the smell for gas. Thankfully, there was nothing like that, just a few broken cups, a few broken plates. Checked for any cracks and then checked my apartment building for any visible damage. Thankfully, there was nothing. And it's something I've recommended to others to do for years, like just very basic disaster precautions in the way you put your apartment together, protecting your head, not escaping during the shaking, but after it stops, making sure if there's any gas smell, you turn the gas off, things like that. Just basic things that could save your life, when a disaster strikes.

0: That is Highway Money from Prince Albert's Josh Stumpf.
1: The future of the Globe Theatre in Regina is up in the air. Recent renovations put the company into more than $16 million debt. Today, Regina City Council will vote on granting the Globe nearly $2 million to get through the next season. I'm Lindsay Duncombe, and on the next Blue Sky, we're asking, how should arts organizations be funded in the province? What do you think about using taxpayer cash to bail out the Globe?
0: After a day of diplomacy in the White House, the United States went back on the attack in the Middle East. Overnight, the U.S. and Saudi Arabia attacked Iran-backed groups in Iraq. It was the first aggressive action by the U.S. in the region in several days and comes after President Donald Trump held back-to-back meetings with Ukrainian President Volodymyr Zelensky and Israeli Prime Minister Benjamin Netanyahu. For a closer look at the U.S. relations with these allies, I'm joined by Elliot Tepper. He's a professor of geopolitics and international relations at Carleton University. Good morning, Elliot.
2: Good morning, Tori.
0: So what do you make of the U.S. attacking Iraq a day after meeting with Israeli leader Netanyahu?
2: I think I'd have to reverse it a little bit. Iran has had this strategic pause by the U.S. It's been officially maintained. Neither side shot at each other. But Iran has clearly been stressing and testing that. They

0: Their proxies in Iraq have attacked Saudi Arabia, and also Jordan was attacked immediately after these meetings that we're talking about. Iran attacked Jordan, although Jordan then shot down all the incoming. So Iran has been testing the patience of America, and what we've seen as a result is this cooperative venture, keeping in mind some other things. Saudi Arabia is not an innocent bystander to the events of the region. They are the leader of the Sunni bloc, which is really the key contestation historically with Iran. They've spent, Tory, over $1 trillion on armaments over the last 20 years, buying from the United States. And the regions, the other states attacked by Iran, have spent about another $1 trillion. So there's a lot of firepower. Iran has been testing that relationship, and what we've seen is a reaction. We'll have to see if it leads to a breakdown of the strategic pause to let diplomacy work, which is how Donald Trump has been framing this, or whether it in fact means the collapse of that.
1: Mm. And both of yesterday's meetings took place behind closed doors.
0: Indeed.
1: But what was each leader looking to get out of those conversations?
0: Well, President Zelensky announced what he wanted to get out of it going in. So we have public information on that. He wants better air defenses against Russia's missile campaign. As you know, Ukraine has been doing very, very well in terms of going from defense to offense, mm-hmm. using modern warfare with drones. But the reaction by Russia has been just to pepper. This is an illegal war of aggression by Russia against a neighboring state. And they've been just hammering heavily all across Ukraine with missiles. And there's no defense against those. So Donald Trump has been hearing from Ukraine, please provide us Patriot missiles, because they have a monopoly on that. And Donald Trump has said, and this is what's come out of the meeting, reaffirmed that, yes, we hear you, and yes, you do have our permission, our support for a strategic, for manufacturing Patriot missiles yourselves, so go for it. But of course, that's a long-term, not tomorrow, relief. We don't know if anything else came out of that. The second thing that came out, which was reaffirmed publicly, is a strategic partnership. This is new. Ukraine wants to push the relationship with the U.S. to a whole new higher level, and they got that. They said what's going to happen now is America is now going to host Ukrainian drone production. So there'll be joint production in America of the next generation of Ukrainian drones.
1: Yeah, it seems like that's been an evolution in that relationship between Zelensky and Trump. What has changed, and how much cooperation is there really between the two?
0: We don't know how much, because a lot that happens, of course, goes on behind the scenes. But we do know there's been a sea change from the attack, basically an ambush on President Zelensky by J.D. Vance in the Oval Office with Donald Trump as well. And that has changed enormously. This is the second positive meeting between Zelensky and Trump in a month, because they met on the sidelines of the NATO conference in Ankara, Turkey. So quite clearly something has changed significantly. We don't know fundamentally, but it's the optics are much, much better, and it's possibly because Ukraine is doing much better on the battlefield. They've got drones that can now go 1,800 miles and be lethal, and they're doing very effective work with their drones. But also the American Congress the Senate just passed 86-12 a pro-Ukraine bill, the Lindsey Graham bill, which also relates to Iran. So there's a lot more support inside America, inside the Senate at least, and probably the Congress as well. That may be affecting how Donald Trump sees Ukraine.
1: Well, and let's look at Netanyahu as well, the first in-person meeting between those two men since the start of the war in Iran. How would you categorize the U.S.-Israel relationship right now?
0: I'm tempted to say good luck in categorizing it, because we know that a lot of what goes on in the Middle East in general, and certainly between Israel and the U.S., is out of our sight, if I could put it gently. So what we've seen now, this is, yes, they have met

0: lately, but this is the eighth meeting between Netanyahu and Trump. No foreign leader has anything close to that. The possibility exists that there is, in fact, a rift. But we've heard this before, Tory. We heard it last February. Oh, yes, they're going to meet and it's going to be terrible because they disagree and they really are slamming each other. And it was all theater. It was all a head fake. In fact, they were planning a highly coordinated attack on Iran on February 28th. Is that the situation today? We don't know. But we can't take what we see necessarily as the situation. What we do know is they have divergent interests right now. Donald Trump's interest desperately is to open the Strait of Hormuz. That's his focus, his priority, because he wants gas prices at the pump in America to drop before the midterms. Netanyahu perennially, as would any Israeli leader, want to keep the nuclear threat from Iran front and center. And he brought with him intelligence showing that, in fact, Iran is cheating once again, that they, in fact, contrary to what they're saying publicly, have buried their centrifuges so deeply in something called Pickaxe Mountain that America's bunker-busting bombs can't reach it. So there's a nuclear threat, and that's what the message was brought by Israel once again to America.
1: Well, thank you so much for your perspective on this, Elliot.
0: Oh, you're very welcome, Tori.
1: Elliot Tepper is a professor of geopolitics and international relations at Carleton University. Right now, around the province, we're seeing temperatures range from 12 degrees at Lloydminster up to 19 at Wynyard. It is mainly sunny and 14 degrees in Saskatoon. And it looks like outside of my window that thunderstorm has stopped. It's mostly cloudy in Regina and 19 degrees. The time now is 6:30. And Ted Deller is here with your CBC News.
2: Thank you, Tori, and good morning. A retired police officer says the amount of force that was used in the arrest of a Makwasagakan First Nation woman was uncalled for. A video taken Monday morning has been shared widely on social media now. It shows Loon Lake RCMP officers tasering a woman and then wrestling her to the ground. When she gets up, her face is covered in blood, and that's led some people to question what led to the interaction and the amount of force the police ended up using. Aaron Thomas worked with the police, the Blood Tribe police, rather, for 17 years and says what happened before the video camera started rolling makes no difference when it comes to the amount of force that was used.
3: There shouldn't have been the closed fist strikes to her face. You see at the end there the blood all over her face. And then just the language they're using after, it was disgusting.
2: Saskatchewan RCMP say their initial review of body cam footage showed the force was reasonable and that the incident would not be reported to the province's serious incident response team due to what it called the non-serious nature of the woman's injuries. Yesterday afternoon, though, CERT posted to social media saying it would indeed be investigating that incident. Fishing Lake is flooding again. Cabin and homeowners at the resort village east of Saskatoon are worried that this has become the new normal for them. The lake level peaked just shy of 531 meters this month. That's the highest ever recorded. A flood there in 2007 damaged or destroyed hundreds of homes. Corey Moline's family has a cabin at Fishing Lake and has had for decades. She says the water has been rising in recent years, but this summer has been particularly bad.
4: The lake is beautiful on a beautiful day, but she has some pretty powerful waves that come off of her. And I knew that our wave wall would be compromised. And as soon as that's compromised, like everybody's property would be compromised.
2: The Water Security Agency says it cannot do anything right now to lower Fishing Lake. It's in a very flat area with no direct outlet. That's the problem. The agency says an emergency flood channel is open, but the water is slow to move. Regina's Urgent Care Center is going to be closing early today and several other days over the coming long weekend. The health authority says the facility will close at 2 this afternoon and the same time tomorrow and Sunday. It'll close at 4 on Friday and Monday. The Urgent Care Center will be open for its regular hours from 8 in the morning until 9:30 at night on Saturday. The SHA says there aren't enough doctors available. But this is not the first time that this has happened at the Urgent Care Center. It was intended to take the strain off emergency rooms, but there have been more than a dozen incidents this year in which the facility has either reduced its hours or has been

0: closed entirely. The SHA says if people have an emergency, well, the urgent care center is closed. They should call 911 or go to the nearest hospital. If it's less urgent, call the Healthline 811, go to a walk-in clinic, or even consult a pharmacist. The provincial government says it is trying to recruit more doctors. Meanwhile, it launched the Health Human Resources Action Plan back in 2022. That involves collaboration between a number of provincial healthcare organizations. The Health Minister, Jeremy Cockerell, says since then, there's been significant progress in recruiting, training, incentivizing, and retaining doctors.
1: Recruitment continues to be strong across this province, and since 2022, 742 physicians, including 369 family physicians and 373 specialists, have been recruited into Saskatchewan's healthcare system and are delivering high-quality care in communities large and small.
0: Cockerell says his department is now focusing on the hardest to recruit professions, and he says retention remains a priority. The province says it's creating new positions to stabilize rural and northern staffing, including new emergency-focused roles in several communities. It is 6:34, and outside the window, the thunderstorms moved off, mostly cloudy, 19 degrees, 14 degrees now in Saskatoon, and 18 in Moose Jaw. This is CBC Radio News. City Council will be deciding the future of the Globe Theatre this afternoon. The theatre is running a debt of $16 million due to the unexpectedly high costs of its recent major renovations. A proposed emergency grant of $1.4 million would help the Globe maintain operations for the coming season. Tom McIntosh is a political science professor at the University of Regina, and he says requests of council like this are not uncommon.
2: In a situation like this, where they're looking for what is essentially emergency bailout type money, that's a little less common, but these organizations are always running pretty close to the edge.
0: The Globe says without the grant, it'll have to shut down or greatly reduce its programming this fall. The Prince Albert branch of the Canadian Mental Health Association is celebrating 30 years in the community, but the organization says its work is more important in the digital world than ever. It says people with mental illness face high rates of social isolation. To alleviate that, it runs a downtown drop-in center. Jenna Clausen is a client at The Nest, as it's called. She says it's helped her form friendships and connections that she wouldn't otherwise have had.
3: I've, like, come out of my shell. I've made some friends. I've, like, good relationships, and that's helped. They're very supportive.
0: The Mental Health Association also helps connect clients with housing and employment. It'll be hosting an open house for the public at The Nest in downtown Prince Albert today. And that's your news to this hour. Next news coming up in 24 minutes on World Report.
4: Thank you so much, Ted.
0: You're welcome.
4: That is Ted Deller with your CBC News. And coming up, electric vehicles are becoming more common on Canadian roads, but longer trips can bring new challenges. We'll dig into what drivers should know before taking an EV on a longer trip. We'll have more details on that coming up. Taking a look at your current conditions around the province this hour, it seems like that short thunder shower has wrapped up for Regina. Right now we have temperatures ranging from 12 degrees at Lloydminster, up to 19 degrees now for Wynyard. In Prince Albert, it's partly cloudy and 15 degrees. Swift Current is sunny and it is 16 degrees. In Estevan, it's partly cloudy and 17 degrees. In Saskatoon, mainly sunny and 14. And for Regina, now a mostly cloudy sky after that short thunder shower, and the temperature is 19 degrees. It's time to check in with Marcia Young, who's working on World Report. Good morning, Marcia.
5: Hey, good morning. So we're taking a look at a story from Newfoundland and Labrador, where a review is recommending mandatory substance abuse education in primary school.
4: Oh, wow.
5: So a lot of students across this country get substance abuse education, or some of it anyways, in their health classes in high school. Mm-hmm. Now the recommendation is to take that to kids even younger. So we're going to have that story for you. We're going to follow what's happening in Japan as they use heavy equipment, especially in the mall near Kumamoto City, to find people who may be trapped in that mall in its collapse following the earthquake. So we'll have that for you. And then one of the most read stories at cbcnews.ca is who gets protection from the RCMP? Well, they're internationally protected people. These are famous people like the Obamas, the Trumps, and, you know, Prince

0: carry. It's taxpayers who are paying for this. So they don't pay for their own protection when they arrive here. The RCMP covers that cost. So lots of people reading that story at cbcnews.ca, and we'll have more on it for you top of the clock.
1: Okay. Yeah. Always interesting to see where our tax dollars are going in those unusual cases like that.
0: Well, you know, somebody's got to protect,

0: hours. And it's not you and I. We've not been called up for that duty.
1: No, do you think you could do it?
0: I'm not sure. I could like tell them stories. I think that's where. Do they want that?
1: Well, and I'm naturally very suspicious, so I'd keep everybody away.
0: Yeah, that's right. They're just everybody's keeping an eye on the like brooding one eyebrow cocked Marcia right. Young. She's got a trench coat on. There's a microphone for some reason. Maybe you're just a good diversion for this.
1: Maybe. And I do the thing with the fingers. You know, my eyes to your eyes.
0: Yeah. That's right. The De Niro move. Yeah. That's I put you two in the same category. That makes sense.
1: Yeah. Thank you, Tori.
0: The very intimidating Marcia Young here with your World Report. And she'll be back, as Ted said, at the top of the hour.
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0: It's that time of year. Many Canadians like to hit the road for a summer trip. For some drivers, that could be behind the wheel of an electric vehicle. But can those EVs really handle longer distances? Greg Layson is the digital and mobile editor for Automotive News Canada, and he joins me now with more on this. Good morning, Greg.
3: Good morning.
0: So for people thinking about taking kind of those longer road trips, how realistic is an EV as an option today?
3: More realistic than it ever has been. I mean, battery range is better than it's ever been. There are more charging stations in Canada than before and more being added all the time. But there still is range anxiety, and a lot of those charging ports and charging stations are added in really populated areas where there's dense population, big cities. So could you go coast to coast to coast? Maybe, probably. Would it be challenging? Absolutely. Can you do a weekend getaway at 4 to 6 hours? More so today than ever before. I think you could be confident in that.
0: And so what are the things you have to kind of plan ahead and think about before you go on those trips?
3: I mean, first and foremost, leave fully charged just as you would with a full tank of gas. And then beyond that, before you leave, plan it out. Make sure you know where the charging stations are along the way, and not just the ones you intend to use, but ones that you might have to use if the one you intend to use isn't operational. So last year, ChargeHub found that in 2025, about 22% of charging attempts in Canada were unsuccessful. Now, that doesn't mean that all of those chargers were down, but it means someone went to try and charge and their vehicle didn't match the port, or the app wasn't working, or the payment method wasn't working. Human error plays a factor in that. But you can't always charge when and where you want to charge. It's still not as convenient as a gas station.
0: Yeah, I even think of, like, in 25 years, how much less I think about whether there's a gas station on my route. So I'm sure it's kind of something that's on people's minds when they're driving in an EV. Is it still difficult to find those chargers?
3: It's not difficult, but I use this as an example. I was in Michigan this weekend, northern Michigan, driving. I was really low on fuel. My dashboard's screaming at me to fill up. And lo and behold, a sign pops up on the interstate, gas next exit. You're kind of off the beaten path. You overpay because you're desperate, but you pay, you fill up, and you're on your way. There aren't necessarily signs along the way that show you where the next EV charging station is, and they aren't as obvious and abundant as gas stations. They're everywhere when you travel. They're in every town, every street corner, every major highway. That's not necessarily the case with EV chargers. You have to look a little harder, or you have to carry an app. And look, some of the vehicles on board will tell you where they are. You have apps that can plan your route and tell you where they are. You just want to make sure you know where they all are in case you're using more charge than you thought, or the place that you wanted to stop isn't available.
0: I have a friend of a friend at a rural car dealership, and they have a charger now. And it was interesting. He said, you know, we get more people passing through, but also they like stop and have a picnic. They're playing football. How different is the experience of driving an EV on a road trip compared with a gas-powered vehicle?
3: Yeah, the driving itself is essentially the same. You're still going to have the same pain points, you know, maybe a flat tire or new wipers or light bulbs out. But in terms of the experience of driving, and this is what I say, like, if you're going to plan this out, know that it's going to take 20 minutes to charge. We'll turn that into

0: 40 minutes into a small town with a charger and enjoy a pizza joint or a drive-in diner or some nice scenery or a picnic. Make it part of the road trip itself. Sure, you might have to leave 90 minutes earlier than you originally intended, but enjoy the stop. It's not just going in, filling up, grabbing a bag of chips and a pop out of a cooler. Make it part of the trip itself.
1: And maybe I should know this. Do you have to kind of stick with your vehicle while it's charging, or can you get away and go do something?
0: No, you can get away and go do something, lock the vehicle, it'll charge up, go for a walk, go see something in town. You know, a lot of towns have chargers at public parks or public arenas, which often back onto a park or a splash pad, something like that. They might have them at a mall, for example. So there are, you know, a library. I know my town has one at the library, which is right next to one of the better parks in town. So you can do all of these types of things away from your vehicle while it charges up. And look, let's face it, it's better than sitting in your vehicle and watching Netflix on your iPad or phone.
1: Well, and you might enjoy, if it's a library or something, you might get some AC to boot.
0: Exactly.
1: And so what advice would you give someone taking an EV on a long road trip for the very first time?
0: The biggest piece of advice is plan ahead. Look, make part of the planning part of the trip. You're going to sit down and you're going to plan, what are we doing on day one in this town or at this resort or in this camp or at this fishing lodge? What are we doing on day two? Hey, look, extend that planning to, I've got to stop along the way. I'm going to leave a little earlier. I'm going to make sure I know where all the charging stations are so that I don't get to zero. That's my biggest piece of advice. Plan ahead and don't ever, you know, we would never really let our phones get below 15 or 20%, right? I have kids. They freak out when their phones are starting to get, my battery life's at 13%. Who has a charger? Like, just make sure you're charged.
1: Makes sense. Thank you so much, Greg.
0: Anytime.
1: Greg Layson is the digital and mobile editor for Automotive News Canada.

anxiety. And after been through the valley of pain, well, you just seem to settle.

0: From Truro, Nova Scotia, that is Garrett Mason with River of Shame. It's about 10 minutes before 7 o'clock, and you're listening to The Morning Edition. Workplaces that embrace artificial intelligence are looking for AI fluency in employees and potential hires. But if you're new to artificial intelligence, what can you do to familiarize yourself? How can you pick up those skills without getting overwhelmed with jargon? CBC's Manjula Selvaraja went looking for some ideas.
1: From dating advice to writing that difficult email, people are turning to AI for a little help. But not all Canadians. 4 out of 10 say they have not tried any generative AI tools. That's according to a Léger poll from August 2025 on Canadian views about artificial intelligence.
2: I worry that the economy will leave a lot of people behind if we don't find a way for everyone to engage.
1: Daniela Pico has worked with technology companies for over a decade. She's currently with Form Ventures, a Toronto-based startup studio and venture capital firm.
2: So I don't personally think that AI is going to rip through jobs in the economy as quickly as people paint it out to be. I think there's a lot of scare tactics there. But I do think that there's a lot of efficiencies to be gained from AI that people can benefit from. And that if they don't catch up to that, they will be likely to be replaced by someone who has that type of savvy and tech knowledge. So I do think that there's an element there of just staying on top of trends and future-proofing yourself.
1: But she noticed a gap in learning.
2: A lot of courses and traditional education is just not working to keep up with the moment.
1: So while on her maternity leave, she built a learning tool with a different approach. It's free and can be found at tinyailab.ai. When people subscribe on that website, they receive an email every Thursday with a challenge to complete using AI, along with guidance on how to do so. Pico says people don't need a technical background.
2: The idea is just like you're experimenting with something that feels lower pressure, and then you're able to use that in your job, maybe, or just in your regular life.
1: Avery Swartz has been traveling around the country teaching people how to use AI. Swartz is the founder and CEO of CampTech, a tech education company. She's also the co-lead of AI Skills Lab Canada, an AI upskilling program for women and non-binary entrepreneurs.
3: There is so much hype and so much jargon, and frankly, a lot of it is nonsense. So we try really hard to strip all that away and again, focus on what is practical. What can this stuff actually do for you?
1: She says it's important for Canadians to understand some fundamentals, like what a large language model is and why it sometimes produces strange results. But she says it's not necessary to get really technical.
3: You know, we saw this even with the internet. Like, you don't really need to know how, you know, the back end of like routing systems works on the internet in order to be able to go online.
1: Her advice to novices, first figure out what kind of learner you are.
3: Are you a self-led learner? Are you a tinkerer? Do you prefer guided learning?
1: She says the AI platforms offer their own self-paced courses.
3: There's some really high quality programs through Anthropic. Anthropic's the tech company that makes Claude. You know, Microsoft has these, Google Canada has them.

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1: She recommends looking for online courses from trusted sources like LinkedIn Learning. Many public libraries offer free access to LinkedIn Learning. Some libraries also offer live workshops. Kat Anderchuk runs a series of these in Vancouver. She's the digital services librarian at North Vancouver City Library.
2: I do a very brief history now, and then we talk about privacy, security, safety, and ethics. I try to put a little bit of that into every class.
1: There are also practical sessions.
2: AI for everyday life, AI for work.
1: People can register for these in-person or Zoom workshops online. All you need is an email address.
2: I will just plug libraries in general. If somebody does have a question about like how to use one of these systems and they're a little bit nervous about it, lots of libraries, you can just go in, go up to the desk.
1: Anderchuk also has another suggestion. Use AI to figure out how to use AI.
2: Asking in ChatGPT, like what are some of the best things that I can use ChatGPT for?
1: It's another simple way to dip your toes in the AI revolution without getting swept away. For CBC Radio, I'm Manjula Salvaraja.
3: Thanks, Manjula.
4: Good morning. I'm CBC meteorologist Alistair Alders. An area of low pressure moved into the far north of the province overnight, and as it lingers today, it will bring some scattered showers and a risk of thunderstorms to the far north, with chances extending into the Churchill region. Do be aware there could be some funnel clouds with these storms today. We will otherwise see a fair amount of sunshine through southern and central Saskatchewan, but the cold front that is pushing over the province associated with this low could trigger some scattered showers or thunderstorms in south central Saskatchewan, including a risk in Regina, but more so into southeastern Saskatchewan, including the Parkland region today, where some storms could become severe. We could also see elevated and fluctuating air quality levels again today in southern Saskatchewan, in particular in the southwest corner of the province. That is as wildfire smoke continues to drift along the jet stream. Winds will become west and northwesterly as the cold front sweeps through, and aside from higher gusts and thunderstorms, winds will blow between 15 and 30 kilometers per hour over the southern half of the province, 30 to 50 at times to 60 over the northern half of the province. Our hottest temperatures will once again be over southern Saskatchewan into east central regions, with highs in the upper 20s and low 30s this afternoon, feeling into the mid and upper 30s with the humidity. Temperatures will be warm but more comfortable elsewhere in the province, with highs in the mid and upper 20s for central Saskatchewan into the Churchill region, with highs near and into the low 20s for the far north, where once again it will be unsettled today.
3: Thank you, Alistair. That is Alistair Alders, our CBC Saskatchewan meteorologist.
5: Good morning. Here's a quick look at sports. I'm Scott Riguer. Canada will be aiming to increase its medal collection today as the Commonwealth Games head into day six in Glasgow. Canada is on 35 medals, 13 of them gold. That is second among all nations, trailing only Australia and ahead of England. Canada is guaranteed more hardware this morning as the country's 3x3 wheelchair basketball teams, the men's and the women's, will both be playing in semifinals that guarantee them a spot on the podium. Moving over to baseball now, where the Toronto Blue Jays wrap up a three-game series today against the host Washington Nationals, looking to win the rubber match. Right-hander Treya Savage will be on the mound for Toronto, which won Monday's opener before losing last night 8-6 in a rain-delayed affair in which Shane Bieber, the Jays starter, didn't make it out of the first inning. He gave up 6 walks and 4 runs. And in soccer, the Vancouver Rise will look to move into fourth place this evening when they play the Montreal Roses in Northern Super League play at Swan Guard Stadium in Burnaby, BC. The Roses are second in the 6-team league, while the Rise sit in fifth place. The Halifax Tides are in fourth right now, with the Ottawa Rapid leading the way on 31 points. That's your look at sports. I'm Scott Riguer.
3: Thank you, Scott. Time to check in with Ted Deller on our CBC News Desk. Good morning, Ted.
6: Hey there, Tori. The water is rising at Fishing Lake. It has risen to the highest level ever recorded this month. And cabin and homeowners at the resort village east of Saskatoon are pleading with the province to do something about this. Berms, dikes, all sorts of things. The lake's level peaked at 530.9 meters, just shy of 531. We've got more details on that and the frustration that folks are living with in the

0: that area coming up. Also, the urgent care center here in the city is going to be closing early today. And you're saying to yourself, huh? Why is that? It's also going to be closing early tomorrow, Sunday, Friday, and Monday. But at different times, which makes it very hard to figure it out.
1: No kidding.
0: Let me tell you, my friends, it's closing at 2 this afternoon, 2 o'clock on Thursday, 2 o'clock on Sunday, but then 4 o'clock in the afternoon on Friday and Monday. But it's open regular hours on Saturday. You can't tell the players without a scorecard, Tori.
1: I'm very glad you're keeping track. And
0: yeah,
1: not me.
0: It's very difficult. So if you want urgent care, you need to check some, you know, check some numbers somewhere. But this is all because they don't have enough doctors. Mm. So this is what the SHA is telling us. What is the province doing about having more doctors? We're going to hear from the health minister as well. Coming up at 7:30. See how that all ties together.
1: A
0: little bow will be put on top of that.
1: Fancy. Thank you very much, Ted.
0: You're welcome.
1: Ted Deller with your CBC News. And coming up on the morning edition, we'll have a little bit of TikTok. Ticks and tick-borne diseases are on the rise across much of Canada. And so we will check in with Dr. Christopher Labos about what precautions you can take before you maybe head out into the long grass. We'll have that coming up after World Report. This is World Report. Good morning. I'm Marcia Young. Politicians in Newfoundland and Labrador are reacting to recommendations to protect children from substance abuse. Those recommendations come from a provincial child death review committee. And as Mark Quinn reports, it's looking for changes in the province's schools.
2: Through the years, I come across those situations, and they're very, very troubling, very sad.
3: Education Minister Paul Dinn says the death of the child that sparked the review is heartbreaking, one of many families struck by substance abuse. Details of the death are withheld to protect the privacy of individuals. The committee's recommending schools do more to curb substance abuse.
2: I mean, substance abuse is everywhere. We're doing the best we can to mitigate that and educate people.
3: The review committee is calling for mandatory substance abuse education starting in primary school. There's also a call to make naloxone kits more available in schools. The review committee says they should include drug testing strips to help users identify substances. The education minister says it's possible the committee's suggestions will lead to changes in schools this fall. Mark Quinn, CBC News, St. John's.
4: In Ontario, support for the federal government's high-speed rail project may be in jeopardy. The Alto train network would run between Toronto and Quebec City. Sources tell CBC the province and Ottawa had a tentative agreement to support each other's projects. But the province is now rethinking. CBC's Megan Fitzpatrick joins us from Ottawa. Megan, why is this happening now?
5: Well, this potential lack of support for Alto by Ontario is related to the lack of support from Ottawa for a plan to expand Toronto's Billy Bishop Airport to allow jets to land. That's something Premier Doug Ford has really been pushing for. And two sources tell CBC that Ontario was surprised about Friday night's news from the federal government that it wouldn't support that plan. And surprised, we're told, because there was a tentative agreement between the two governments that if the federal government supported Billy Bishop, then Ontario would support Alto. A group of MPPs from Ford's government have put out a statement suggesting that the federal government isn't conducting meaningful consultations and voices are being ignored. It's very interesting timing for those MPPs to put out that statement now, just days after the airport plan was quashed. And the two levels of government back in March, they said they'd work together to advance that project. But now it does seem that Ontario is signaling it may pull back from advocating for Alto.
4: So where does the fight over the airport go now?
5: Well, Ontario says it's going to keep pushing to allow jets to land, but it's really not clear how it can do that without the federal government support. The airport had been governed by a tripartite agreement between the Toronto Port Authority, the City of Toronto, and the federal government. Then the Ford government passed legislation allowing it to take over the city's role in that agreement and to take over some city-owned land in order to expand the airport. Now Mayor Olivia Chow is calling on the Ford government to repeal that legislation and give the land back. Ontario says it won't do that. So this battle could potentially cause friction for Premier Ford in his relationship with Prime Minister Carney and with Toronto's mayor, both of whom he generally has been getting along with. We know the Premier and the Prime Minister were in touch over the weekend, and the Premier expressed his disappointment directly to the Prime Minister.
4: All right. Thank you, Megan.
5: You're welcome.
4: The CBC's Megan Fitzpatrick in Ottawa.

0: In southwestern France. Volunteers fill buckets with water in a desperate attempt to put out the fire. Hundreds of thousands of people are out of their homes. No one can say when they may be able to return. This man is one of many local residents using whatever tools he can to fight the fire.
1: It's hard, really very hard, because we don't have many resources. We try to help people however we can with the little we have, but we don't want our village to burn down. We've lived here for years and we want to stay. So we do everything we can, whatever means we have to help, we use, we help.
0: Officials say the fire that has been burning for a week has not spread, but there is another heat wave on the way. Starting today, temperatures are expected to climb above 40 degrees Celsius. At this point, authorities say the wildfire has burned more than 42,000 hectares. That is about four times the size of Paris. Rescuers are rushing to find people trapped under rubble in southwestern Japan. The teams are searching through a partially collapsed mall near the city of Kumamoto. Over a dozen people are dead. And in yesterday's magnitude 7.1 quake, Laura Marchand has that story from Kumamoto.
2: It's been 24 hours since the quake. But for people in Kumamoto, it's like it never stopped. Dozens more have rocked the area since Tuesday's massive tremor. Rescue operations are still underway at a shopping mall and a paper factory. Help is arriving from other regions. Tokyo sent a helicopter and specialized rescue workers. Prime Minister Sanae Takaichi called the operation a race against time and says they're doing everything they can to save as many lives as possible. 10 years ago, the area suffered two major quakes, leaving over 200 dead. Those hit just a day apart. People here are still bracing for more in case history decides to repeat itself. Laura Marchand, CBC News, Kumamoto, Japan.
0: Dr. Anthony Fauci is testifying before the U.S. Senate committee today.
3: Under the advice of my attorneys, I will invoke my right under the Fifth Amendment of the Constitution to refrain from answering your questions. Thank you.
0: Fauci is being asked about the origins of the COVID-19 virus, but as you heard, he is pleading the fifth, meaning he will not be answering any questions. During the pandemic, Fauci was the top U.S. health official. He is being accused of misleading Congress and funding controversial research while in his role as a government health official. The CBC's Willie Lowry joins me now from Washington. And Willie, break down what this hearing is about.
4: Senator Rand Paul has long questioned the origins of the COVID-19 pandemic, squaring off multiple times with Dr. Anthony Fauci, who led the National Institute of Allergy and Infectious Diseases during the pandemic. Fauci said publicly that the scientific evidence points to a natural animal-to-human spread, but his diary entries from the time suggest he may not have been so certain. Over the weekend, Senator Paul released several of Fauci's journal entries, which he says show the doctor lied about the origins of the virus. The U.S. senator is alleging that the virus may have originated from a lab in China that had received a U.S. grant. Paul is likely going to press Fauci over his alleged involvement in gain-of-function research that involves medical and biological experimentation that alters pathogens and organisms.
0: All right, thank you, Willie.
4: My pleasure.
0: The CBC's Willie Lowry in Washington, in Iraq. At a funeral in Mosul, people chant "Death to America." They're carrying the bodies of those killed in a U.S. airstrike. The U.S. military says they were members of an Iran-backed militant group. The strikes followed days of relative calm in the region, and they come a day after Iran fired ballistic missiles at U.S. military bases in Jordan. U.S. Central Command says all those attacks were intercepted. Every year, Prince Edward Island loses more of its coastline to the sea, and archaeologists are now warning that the island risks losing part of its history, too. The CBC's Joseph Watt has more.
5: This peaceful corner in eastern Prince Edward Island houses some of the province's most historic graves. But as erosion steadily eats away at the shoreline, cemeteries like this one are slowly crumbling.

0: crumbling into the sea.
1: The whole island is shrinking, so we can't save everything.
0: As archaeologist Christian Terrio walks through the cemetery on Panmure Island, he points out graves from the 1800s. Most are unmarked.
1: There were probably around 200 here, but in 1977 they counted 150. There's a good section of it that eroded away.
0: Terrio says around 400 historic sites on PEI are threatened by erosion. Here, a living shoreline of hay and seaweed protects the cemetery, but fixes can only hold off the waves for so long.
1: We can only do so much, so we have to develop a strategy to determine which site we can protect and which ones we can't. And the ones we can, we have to find a way to mitigate, potentially like doing an excavation.
0: Matt McNeil is a senior advisor with PEI's Environment Department.
2: With climate change, we're seeing what can be increased rates of coastal erosion, particularly in large storm events. Unfortunately, that does mean that places like these pioneer cemeteries are increasingly at threat.
0: For now, protections seem to be holding. But eventually, archaeologists say they will need to discuss digging up these long buried bodies and possibly moving them. Joseph Watt, CBC News, Charlottetown.
3: 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I'm Marcia Young.
4: It's Wednesday, July 29th, and this is The Morning Edition. I'm Tori Gillis. Coming up this half hour, TikTok. Ticks and tick-borne disease are on the rise across much of Canada due to warming weather. Coming up, a conversation about the precautions you can take to avoid them. We'll be joined by Dr. Christopher Labos. And later, were you...
5: I just got that. Sorry.
4: You got there?
5: That took me a little while. That took me shockingly long. TikTok,
4: Ted.
5: T-A-L-K.
4: We are on the clock.
5: I see what you did, finally.
4: Yeah, okay. There you go. It's nice for you to catch up. Now that you're up to speed, Ted, were you speeding by photo radar boxes this month?
5: Nope.
4: You may have remembered they were offline after the company running them canceled its contract with SGI. Soon they'll be back, so slow down. We'll look into whether they really do work to make our roads safer. We'll have those stories and more ahead on the Morning Edition, but first...
5: I can tell you they do, because even though I knew, because I'd read the stories
4: on the news, I knew they were down.
5: I still reduced my speed.
4: I did the same thing. I don't trust everything I read, even if I'm doing the research myself.
5: Maybe it's just a ploy.
4: Exactly. That's how they get you.
5: The cameras are off. Go ahead.
4: I think you and I are noted rule followers too, so maybe that's part of it.
5: Yeah, kind of true.
4: We'll have more on that. Let's check in with what you're working on. What's coming up in the news?
5: A retired police officer has been talking to us about the amount of force he saw being used in that arrest video that's been making the rounds on social media since early this week. A Makwasagakan First Nation woman was arrested by Loon Lake RCMP officers. The video shows them tasering her, then wrestling her to the ground, and when she gets up, her face is covered in blood. So what happened that led up to that interaction? And we'll hear more details on his response, this retired police officer, after watching that video, and a little bit more about what the investigation is doing now, how it's being handled by the CERT folks and the RCMP. That's all coming up. Also, if you plan to go, I guess you don't plan to go to the urgent care center. This would be an urgent situation, but if you need to go to the urgent care center in our city, it will be closing early starting today, as well as a number of days in the long weekend, thanks to the fact that there are fewer doctors than they would need to keep that open. It's not the first time this has happened. It's happened on about a dozen other occasions that they've had to reduce their hours for the urgent care center, which was supposed to take the stress off of emergency rooms. And in some cases, in the past year, they've had to close it entirely because of a shortage of their own doctors. That's coming up for you as well in our news, and we're finding out what the province is doing to pick up more doctors and have them come to this province as well. Straight ahead at 7:30.
4: Thank you, Ted. And taking a look now at your weather forecast in south and central areas today, mainly sunny with local smoke or haze. Highs up to 27 in central areas, more like 32 degrees for most of the south. There is a chance of thunder showers in the southeast corner today. And if you've been awake a long time in Regina, you might have noticed a short thunder shower that happened just before 6 o'clock. Now we're expecting a

0: Mainly sunny sky for Regina with local smoke today and a high up to 32, feeling like 36 in the wind. In the north today, you have a chance of showers or thunder showers around the region with highs mostly between 22 and 27, but closer to 16 degrees for Uranium City and Stony Rapids. We do have those heat warnings continuing for much of south and central Saskatchewan, especially along the U.S. border, but also including Regina and Moose Jaw, those heat warnings. There's also a heat warning now for Pelican Narrows as well. And on top of a heat warning in Maple Creek, you also have an air quality warning due to that smoke that continues there. We have temperatures ranging from 13 at Lloydminster up to 21 now at Wynyard. In Prince Albert, it's sunny and 17 degrees. LaRonge, mainly sunny and 20. In Swift Current, it's 17 and sunny as well. In Estevan, 19. And sunny this hour. In Saskatoon, it's mainly sunny and 16 degrees. And in Regina, under a partly cloudy sky, the temperature is 19 degrees.
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0: With temperatures warming year over year, ticks are on the rise in Canada, moving northward from their typical breeding grounds. Given that, there are some precautions to think about to avoid the infections that ticks can transmit. For that conversation, we're joined by Dr. Christopher Labos. He's a cardiologist and epidemiologist. Good morning.
2: Good morning.
0: So what should people be doing to protect themselves from tick bites?
2: Well, the most important thing is avoidance. Avoid the areas where ticks live. They tend to be in foresty or grassy areas. So, I mean, if you're walking around the city, very unlikely you're going to get bitten by a tick. If you're in a municipal park or in your backyard with a well-manicured lawn, very unlikely that you're going to get bitten by a tick. Even if you're hiking along a path, if it's a well-maintained path where they clear the edges, you're probably not going to get bitten by a tick. It's really a consideration if you're going to be going out into the bush. And in that case, what you have to do is cover up. So long pants tucked into your socks, long-sleeved shirts to protect your arms. And you add on top of that a healthy layer of bug spray. Any DEET-based repellent will do. That's really the most important thing. You do those very simple things. You go a long way towards reducing the possibility that you get bitten by a tick.
0: Well, I like to reduce that possibility anytime I can. Let's do kind of a recap on how you suggest people should do a tick check, because here in Saskatchewan, we're probably pretty familiar, but maybe it's good to have a refresher course on that.
2: Yeah, I mean, it is pretty straightforward. Ticks are fairly small little creatures, and so they can be hard to see. So I guess step one is put your glasses on. Step two is once you get home from the hike, wherever you went, take your clothes, throw them in the dryer. The high heat will kill any ticks that are on your clothes. And then for you, the easiest thing to do is to do it just before you get into the shower. Check your arms, check your legs, check your ankles, check the back of your neck, around the collar, any place that was exposed and not covered by clothing, because that's where the ticks are going to be. And if you see a tick, you just remove it. If you can remove the tick within 24 hours of it being there, very, very unlikely that it will transmit any bacteria into your system. So take a pair of tweezers, grab the tick, pull it straight out. Don't twist it because you don't want any parts of it to break off and stay in your skin. But just the one quick, clean motion of, taking the tick and pulling it off your skin, that's what's going to prevent the transmission of bacterial illness.
0: And what symptoms might indicate that you have developed Lyme disease or something like it?
2: It can be very nonspecific. I mean, the symptoms of like malaise, muscle aches, fatigue, all these, I mean, these are classic of all infections. And so it's going to be very hard for you to figure out that it's Lyme disease just based on that. The typical rash of Lyme disease, erythema migrans, is probably a pretty good sign, especially in the right context. It's not always a textbook in appearance. It doesn't always have the bullseye appearance. Sometimes it can just be a red confluent or sort of like splotchy rash. And sometimes it's just not present at all. It's not present in maybe 20 or 30% of cases. So its presence is indicative, but its absence does not necessarily exclude the diagnosis. So those are sort of the early symptoms of Lyme disease. If untreated, that's when you start to get the complications like the arthritis and then later the neurological manifestations and the heart block of your heart. And that's when it starts to affect multiple organ systems.
0: Yeah, and it can be, pretty intense if you do reach that stage.

0: So what happens, you know, if you say you do get that classic, that bullseye, you go to the doctor, what's the next step there?
1: Well, diagnostic testing to confirm the diagnosis, but then treatment with antibiotics. Don't forget, Lyme disease is, I don't want to say just a bacterial infection, but it is a bacterial infection. It is treated and cured with antibiotics. You know, the course of treatment is a little bit longer than what most people would be used to, about 2 weeks, sometimes 3 weeks, depending on the case. For severe cases, sometimes you need intravenous therapy for a little bit. But it is fundamentally a relatively short course of antibiotics to kill the bacteria that are in your bloodstream. Be very, very wary of websites and testimonials and celebrities that say that you need to take antibiotics for years. That is not true. That is not evidence-based. Once you kill all the bacteria in your bloodstream, taking antibiotics for longer periods of time is not going to make anything better.
0: Right. And we seem to be hearing about other tick-borne illness a little bit more. Can you tell us about some of those?
1: Right. So, I mean, in the same way that mosquitoes can carry multiple different infections, ticks can carry multiple different infections. So we tend to, you know, Lyme disease tends to be what carries the conversation in most places. But, you know, back in the day, Lyme disease was very much a phenomenon of the northeastern United States seaboard, whereas out west, it was Rocky Mountain spotted fever, and then other places had more anaplasmosis. Now, because of climate change, because of, you know, migration patterns of birds and multiple factors, you are starting to see ticks in a much wider geographic variation. So gone are the days when Lyme disease was impossible out west, where Rocky Mountain spotted fever was impossible, you know, over in the east. You're seeing a lot of these diseases. They are all, for the most part, bacterial infections. Their symptoms do tend to overlap quite a bit. The fever malaise, the muscle aches, it can be hard to differentiate them. It's often the rashes that make a difference. So Rocky Mountain spotted fever is a more of a blotchy rash. Rash, hence its name. Lyme disease has the erythema migrans we talked about. Mm-hmm. So they're all different, but they all share the same characteristic, is that they are transmitted by ticks, which is why prevention is the most important factor to keep in mind.
0: And we did talk a little bit about that treatment for Lyme disease. How equipped are Canadian doctors for treating it?
1: Well, I think they're very well equipped. You'd be very, very wary of people who say that Canadian doctors don't know how to treat Lyme disease. They're usually trying to get you to go to a private doctor in the U.S. They're trying to get you to ship your blood to a private U.S. lab. I mean, you can end up spending hundreds, if not thousands of dollars going down that rabbit hole. It is completely unjustified. Canadian and American infectious disease physicians all read the same textbooks. They all follow the same guidelines. We treat Lyme disease in Canada the same way they do in the U.S. The Canadian healthcare system is still very well equipped to handle this. There is no reason why you should have to pay out of pocket for any of this. Be very, very wary of a lot of the misinformation that's out there on the internet.
0: Well, that's great to know. Thank you so much, Dr. Labos.
1: My pleasure. You take care.
0: Dr. Christopher Labos is a cardiologist and epidemiologist.

0: from Winnipeg. That is Sunday Club with Blue Wave. That's a track from their brand new debut album. It's about 4.5 minutes before 7:30. You're listening to The Morning Edition. A Canadian billionaire is facing blowback for challenging how our democracy functions. The CEO of Shopify, Tobias Lütke, apparently endorsing the idea that the very wealthy should have more votes than the poor. Lütke is under fire for responding to a post from a former TD Bank executive. That post suggested people paying more income tax should get more votes, and that people who don't earn enough to pay income tax should get no vote at all. John Beebe is the director of the Democratic Engagement Exchange at Toronto Metropolitan University. He shared his reaction with CBC's David Common.
1: It's an absurd idea. I think all Canadians can agree that this is not how we want our democracy to run. I mean, this is a man who has huge economic power and huge political power. He can buy an army of lobbyists to go to Ottawa and make his case. You know, he's set up his own think tank. That's not what most Canadians can do. So the one moment when all Canadians are equal, when we all have a clear voice, is when we can vote. He wants to take that away. And that really, that whole concept builds cynicism in the system that's destructive to democracy. But actually, I hope that we can unify and say this is wrong. And the best response for all of us, of course, is to get out and vote.
2: This is a guy who has a high profile in this country. He's one of the biggest entrepreneurs that we have. And granted, he's sort of endorsing and then engaging with somebody else's idea. But it doesn't seem to be in isolation. It doesn't seem as if he's the only one who thinks the rich should get more say.
1: No, I mean, there's this become this class of sort of tech bro billionaires who feel highly entitled, and they're worried. They're worried that we as Canadians might actually use the power we have to vote and ensure that our systems work for all of us. I mean, he's protected, right? You know, if our healthcare systems break down, he doesn't worry. He doesn't pay the price. He can go and afford and buy healthcare anywhere in the world he wants. So for those of us who really care about our system and who want to protect it, we have to ensure that our democracy ensures that people like him don't get all the power. And that's what we're striving to do. You know, at the exchange, our goal is to make sure all Canadians have a voice in our democracy. And I think that's the ideal that we should be striving for, not some absurd ideas that he's putting forward here.
0: John Beebe is the director of Democratic Engagement Exchange at Toronto Metropolitan University. Photo radar boxes have been offline after the company running them canceled its contract with SGI. You might remember that story from previously.

0: But soon we are told that those will be back up and running. Coming up, we're going to take a look into whether those photo radar cameras work to make our roads safer. We'll have more information on that coming up. Let's take a look at your weather forecast around the province. In south and central areas today, you can expect a mainly sunny sky. There will be local smoke or haze once again, just about anywhere you go in south and central Saskatchewan. Highs up to 27 degrees in central areas, but more like 32 for the south, and there is a chance of thunder showers in the southeast corner of the province today. For the north today, there is a chance of showers or thunder showers around the region today, with highs mostly between 22 and 27 degrees. It will be closer to 16, though, for Uranium City and Stony Rapids. And for Regina today, you can expect a mainly sunny sky now that we've had a thunder shower just before 6 o'clock this morning. You can also expect local smoke today, that high reaching up to 32 degrees for Regina, feeling more like 36 with the humidity factored in. Around the province right now, temperatures are ranging from 13 at Lloydminster up to 21 now at Wynn Yard. In Saskatoon, the sky is mainly sunny and it's 16 degrees. And in Regina, it's partly cloudy and 19. It's 7:30. 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
1: Thank you, Tori, and good morning. Saskatchewan's Serious Incident Response Team is now investigating an arrest made earlier this week on the Maquisageken First Nation. That is despite the fact that the RCMP did not initially refer the incident to the oversight body. A video of the arrest has been circulated widely on social media. It shows officers tasering the woman, then wrestling her to the ground to handcuff her. Aaron Thomas worked with the Blood Tribe Police for 17 years, and he watched the video. He calls the interaction disgusting.
2: In my years of policing, I never once had to punch a female in the face or had to use that much force to gain compliance, to gain control, to handcuff.
1: Saskatchewan RCMP issued a news release on Monday defending the arrest. They maintained the 40-year-old woman became confrontational and punched two officers. She is now charged with assaulting, resisting, and obstructing a police officer. Regina's Urgent Care Center is going to be closing down early starting today and a number of other days during the longest long weekend. The facility will be closing at 2 this afternoon, tomorrow, and Sunday. And it'll be closing at 4 on Friday and Monday. The center will be open for regular hours on Saturday. This year, the Urgent Care Center has had to reduce its hours nearly a dozen times. The health authority says the closures are because doctors aren't available. The SHA says people should call 911 or go to the nearest hospital in case of an emergency while the urgent care center is closed. For non-emergencies, it suggests calling Healthline 811, going to a walk-in clinic, or a pharmacy. Meanwhile, in the wake of a study we told you about yesterday on emergency room doctor burnout, the province is emphasizing its recruitment efforts. The survey in the Canadian Medical Association Journal shows ER doctors are leaving the profession right across the country. Health Minister Jeremy Cockrell says the ongoing discussions with the provincial group of emergency room physicians is aimed at trying to find ways to ease their burden.
3: We continue to open up urgent care center opportunities. We continue to prioritize everyone in the province having access to a primary care provider. We're hoping that that eases the pressure eventually on emergency rooms.
1: Cockrell says since the Health Human Resources Action Plan was launched in 2022, the province has recruited a total of 742 doctors, but he admits the burnout prevention for new recruits is an area that still needs constant improvement. The water at Fishing Lake rose to the highest level ever recorded this month, and cabin and homeowners in the resort village east of Saskatoon are now pleading with the province to help them fight the flood. The lake's level peaked at 530.9 meters, and that's left sandbag barriers barely able to hold back the water in some spots. A flood at Fishing Lake in 2007, you might recall, damaged or destroyed hundreds of homes. Jan Palmer lives there full time, and she says there are things the province could be doing to help.
4: Bringing in some kind of barrier that will protect the cabins that do not have a berm or where the berm is not high enough. And right now we're at the mercy of winds. So we need a commitment to immediate protection.
1: The Water Security Agency says it cannot do anything right now to lower a fishing lake. The problem is it sits in a very flat area with no direct outlet. The agency says an emergency

0: Flood channel is open, but the water doesn't move very quickly. Coming up on 7:34, 19 degrees now in Regina, 18 in Moose Jaw, and 16 in Saskatoon. This is CBC Radio News. The future of the Globe Theatre will be decided by Regina City Council this afternoon. Agenda documents show the Globe is going to be asking for a $1.4 million grant so it can maintain its operations for the upcoming season. Due to the unexpectedly high costs of its recent major renovations, the theatre has more than $16 million of debt. Political science professor Tom McIntosh says the city right now is in a lose-lose situation.
1: I don't think there's anything the city can do that will make everybody go, oh yeah, that's fine. Somebody's going to be annoyed at this. Whether that has longer-term consequences for the councillors or the mayor, who knows?
0: The Globe is also going to be requesting money from the federal government and drawing upon sponsorships and donations to help pay its outstanding debts. A Manitoba man has died in a single-vehicle crash near Rokenville. RCMP tell us this rollover happened on Sunday. The 32-year-old man was taken to hospital but died of his injuries. A police collision reconstructionist is still investigating the accident, which happened on a rural road. RCMP tell us there have been 49 fatal collisions in the province as of yesterday. Those crashes have claimed 60 lives. The Canadian Mental Health Association says people who are living with mental illness often face high rates of social isolation. And the organization's Prince Albert branch is working to make its services known to the public. It runs The Nest, which is a downtown drop-in center. Elan Impey is the branch director, and she says The Nest helps clients create friendships and feelings of belonging.
2: Because a lot of our drop-in center clients are living with caregivers, so it gives them that ability to leave their home to do new programs, try new activities, get away for the day, be able to spend time with their friends, and then go home in a better mood.
0: The Prince Albert CMA is hosting an open house at The Nest today. It's raising money to support a number of classes and activities. Spending time with your friends and then being able to go home in a better mood is exactly why I come to CBC every morning. Tori, that's your news to this hour.
3: And we're so glad you do. Thank you so much, Ted.
0: You bet.
3: Ted Deller with your CBC News and a little bit of joy that he brings to our newsroom as well. Let's take a look at the temperatures around the province this hour. Right now, it's 13 in Lloydminster. That's your cool spot, your warm spot. Wynyard reporting 21 degrees. We do have those heat warnings still in effect, really concentrated around the U.S. border, but also stretching up towards Moose Jaw and Regina, all under heat warnings. And there's also a heat warning for the Pelican Narrows area. And on top of a heat warning in Maple Creek, there's an air quality warning due to wildfire smoke that continues there. Right now in Prince Albert, it's sunny and 17 degrees. Also sunny and 17 for Swift Current. Estevan, sunny and 19. And Saskatoon, you are mainly sunny and 16 degrees. In Regina, it's partly cloudy and 19 degrees. And it's time to check in on our CBC Business Desk. Paul McGowan joins us with the Business Report. Good morning, Paul.
4: Good morning, Tori.
3: So let's start with oil prices. What are we seeing today after this renewal of hostilities in the Middle East?
4: Oil prices are up, and they're up over 6.5% this morning. Brent crude just about at $90 a barrel, just under that right now. And one part of that, as you mentioned, is the fighting that we saw last night. The United States says that it intercepted a surprise missile attack on U.S. forces and then carried out strikes in Iraq. But part of this, too, is shrinking oil inventories. Data showed that crude oil inventories fell by 3.3 million barrels last week in the United States. So oil supply is tightening. And on top of all of that, some of the fighting that we're seeing in the Middle East is targeting oil facilities. Saudi Arabia reported yesterday drone attacks on the kingdom's oil facilities in the eastern part of the country. And that marked the second time in as many days that those facilities were targeted.
3: Okay, and in sports broadcasting news, Amazon will become a much bigger part of the hockey landscape here in Canada. What are the details of the company's new deal with Rogers?
4: Amazon and Prime Video will slide over from Monday nights, which they were broadcasting this past season, and broadcast 26 NHL games in Canada on Wednesday nights this year. That's part of a new agreement with Rogers.

Rogers Communications, who last year, of course, signed that 12-year rights deal with the NHL and are now sub-licensing some of those games to Prime Video. And again, Prime was doing hockey broadcasts in this past season. That part is not new, but what is new is that Prime will now also have broadcast rights in the playoffs. Oh. And according to the terms of the deal, Prime will get two first-round playoff series. They will also get a single second

0: just told CBC yesterday that Prime essentially has to draft the playoff series that they want, and they don't get first choice of the eight first-round playoff series, but they do get the fourth and fifth choices. And so when nature heals a little bit and more than two or three Canadian teams are in the playoffs, certain fans in this country will likely need a Prime subscription just to be able to watch.
1: Wow. And you know what? I do happen to have one of those, but I have to say with some of those Mondays, I would just completely forget and be going, where can I find this game? Like, it took me so long each time to just change my autopilot there. Finally, Paul, you're watching an interesting lawsuit in the world of entertainment. So who is it that's being sued?
0: It is hackers, and we don't know their names. More on that in a second. Okay. But pop star Ariana Grande alleges that these unnamed John Does in the suit have been stealing from her for years, including unreleased music and photos and footage from music videos. Grande alleges that the people responsible have been selling that material on the dark web for years. And this filing from her representatives goes into some detail about how the hack happened. Apparently, the people responsible gained access to Dropbox accounts that were owned not by Grande herself, but by people who were working with her. But what's significant here is the breadth and scope of this suit. It alleges that there have been breaches targeting the pop star as far back as 2011. And one of the reasons that all of these breaches are sort of lumped into the same suit is that Grande and her team don't know specifically who was behind them. This lawsuit is sort of an archaeological dig in that it is looking for subpoena power in order to obtain information from internet service providers and then go digging through that information for who might be responsible. An entertainment lawyer told CBC yesterday that success in that regard is not especially likely, but who knows what they might uncover.
1: Wow, interesting stuff. Okay, thank you so much, Paul.
0: Thanks, Tori.
1: That is Paul McGowan on your CBC Business Desk this morning.
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1: Speed cameras in Saskatchewan are set to come back online. They were sitting idle for nearly 2 months. The company that previously operated them abruptly canceled its contract with SGI. Now, after a procurement process, the radar cameras will be back. They will continue to be in the same locations with the same signage alerting you to them and the same fine amounts attached. The most visible change will be the equipment itself. Those existing white camera boxes that you might be used to seeing, those will be retired and replaced with cameras mounted on poles. The goal is also still the same, zero tickets and zero collisions. To find out more about how speed cameras work, I'm joined by Lewis Smith. He's with the Canada Safety Council, which has reviewed the effectiveness of photo radar. Good morning, Lewis.
3: Hey, good morning, Sarah. Thanks so much for having me on.
1: So what does the Canada Safety Council think of photo radar?
3: Well, I think we start the conversation not with what we think, but what is empirically proven. Speed cameras work. And that's not just my opinion as a 15-year plus safety professional. That's not just our stance as an organization. That's something that's repeatedly proven in studies that are done on speed cameras. We can look to SGI reporting in 2018 after the initial pilot program. There was an average speed reduction of between 3 and 12 kilometers per hour at every single high-risk location that was surveyed. You can also look at worldwide studies like the Cochrane Library in 2010. They analyzed 35 separate sites worldwide, and the average speed dropped about 15%. So it's not so much opinion as it is, at this point, as close to settled a fact as we can get. Speed cameras work.
1: And so has it been surprising when you've seen people in other jurisdictions, lawmakers, like in Ontario, for example, kind of pulling them out of the mix?
3: You know, it's one of those discussions that does come up very often, often with the quote-unquote cash grab label associated. And those kinds of discussions are unhelpful in the sense that fines are based on decisions by the drivers, not by governmental whim. So the easiest way to avoid the fine is simply not to speed. But that being said, the public buy-in does matter. And the more a cash grab is mentioned, the more the term gets thrown around, the more that perception sinks in, especially for folks who, say, are struggling with the cost of living and who may get a

0: ticket. They may feel a certain way about that, as you might expect. But that's why it's not simply a matter of saying speed cameras work. They do. We know that. But it's also a question of where are the funds going? Mm. There needs to be that transparency in governmental agencies, municipal, provincial, et cetera. There needs to be appropriate signage. Folks need to know that the speed cameras are there. Otherwise, we're not talking about deterrence so much as we're talking about punishment. Lastly, there needs to be a reasonable expectation on the driver. If we're putting in a speed camera at a spot where the speed limit suddenly drops from 80 kilometers down to 50, of course, that becomes an issue because a car will not drop 30 kilometers an hour within a second. So there does need to be a reasonable expectation set of the driver. Ultimately, it comes down to public buy-in. And as long as the focus does remain on reducing speeding, reducing tickets, reducing crashes, that's where the safety benefits are really seen here.
1: That makes sense. And when you say, you know, you're saying it, your research is showing it does slow the drivers down. Does it prevent collisions?
0: It does, yes. So in many areas, we're talking school zones, those can be a bit harder to quantify because we're already talking about lower speed limits to begin with. So it does become an issue of compliance. But where the compliance does kick in, I'll refer back to the Cochrane Library study I referenced earlier. Most collisions are down between 14 and 25% where speed cameras exist. And injuries and fatalities have a corresponding drop for fairly obvious reasons. You know, when speeds are reduced, drivers have more time to react. They have a wider field of vision. They have less severe impact when collisions do happen. So it does stand to reason that as speeds slowly, gradually decline, so too do the impacts felt by those speeds.
1: Yeah, and can you give me more of a sense of that? So how often speeding will contribute to those fatal collisions?
0: Speed is one of the major issues on Canadian roads. Approximately 1 in 4 collisions on Canadian roads is impacted to some degree by speed. Now, that's not an absolute in the sense that it's not just speed that is the factor in many cases. It's one of several. For instance, you may have a collision that involves both speed and distracted driving.
1: Right.
0: But speed is still unquestionably a factor in the collision.
1: And you mentioned this a little bit off the start, talking about the signage that can often come with this. What do you think is more effective, that overt approach with the signs alerting you that they're there, or kind of covert where it's not clear whether you're in front of a speed camera or not?
0: That's an excellent question, Sarah, and that's where the cash grab discussion so often comes in. Covertness cannot happen here, because we are talking about a safety measure first and foremost. So if the goal is to deter drivers from speeding, they need to be aware that the enforcement in that location will be consistent. It's about the driver's psychology at that point, because they're going in expecting that they cannot drive above a certain threshold or they risk getting a fine. That should be true across all roadways, of course, but as we know, police forces are fairly stretched. They have priorities beyond just catching speeding drivers, areas where personal interaction is necessary, for example, distracted driving. So you do see that enforcement as part and parcel of a larger safety picture. It's not a standalone thing. It should not be a standalone thing. But as speed cameras go, signage is mandatory to get speeds down.
1: And I can imagine, I'm not sure if this is your expertise or not, but that indicator, that letting people know, probably helps when it comes to someone disputing a ticket in court, maybe too.
0: Yeah, absolutely. Where the signage is unquestionably marked and clearly visible, it does remove that aspect of, I didn't know. The flip side is speed limits are posted fairly consistently. So not knowing the speed limit speaks more to a lack of spatial awareness or a lack of proper signage on the speed limit than it does a reason to ignore or disobey the law.
1: Now, while we've got you here, we'd like to pick your brain for more safety questions. How else would you like to see roads made safer beyond those speed cameras?
0: Infrastructure has to play a huge part of it. You know, so often drivers drive not at the speed limit posted necessarily, but at the speed that they feel comfortable driving on that roadway. Roads are designed to take certain levels of speed, and then, of course, speed limits reduce it to what is more commonly accepted to the average driver. That being said, infrastructure is an important part, you know, things like speed bumps, things like even just the visual cue of the speed notifications, letting you know how fast you're driving,
1: right?
0: Especially with the way cars are designed these days. I know in my Mazda CX-5, I can drive at 80, 90, 100 kilometers an hour and feel like I'm doing 80. Mm-hmm. So it's important to keep that awareness. And sometimes, especially when you're on a long drive

0: or a long stretch of highway, that may not necessarily register in your mind. So having that visual cue is important. Beyond that, infrastructure and speed cameras have to go hand in hand. One of them helps with enforcement cameras. The other one helps passively. It enforces safer habits based on how the driver approaches that specific set of road that isn't necessarily enforced without that proper infrastructure in place.
1: Yeah, I can tell you, I go by one of those speed signs that just shows you how quick you're going, but also gives you a thumbs up if you're in the good zone and a thumbs down if you're not. And I have a five-year-old in my back seat who will tell me, "Mom, you didn't get the thumbs up today." So that's also very effective in my own car.
0: It's all about the psychological impact, you know?
1: Thank you so much, Lewis.
0: My pleasure. Thanks again for the invite.
1: Lewis Smith is with the Canada Safety Council, and we want to know what you think. Does photo radar slow you down? We'd like to hear from you. You can email us. We are at morningedition@cbc.ca. Now for some new music from Zamani. She's a Halifax musician and an architecture grad student. Her new single is about staying centered amid life's inevitable ups and downs.

0: Cycles is a new song by Zamani in Halifax. Time to check in on your sports desk with Scott Reger. Good morning, Scott.
1: Hey, Tori.
0: So Canada continues to impress at the Commonwealth Games.
1: Yeah, the country managing its best day yet in Glasgow yesterday with 14 medals, including 6 gold.

0: One of those went, unsurprisingly enough, to the hammer thrower Cameron Rogers. So the Richmond, BC native Tory adds a Commonwealth title to the World and Olympic titles she won in recent years. And Rogers says the most gratifying part of it all is the positive effect it has on potential newcomers to her sport.
1: I've had like a ton of, especially like moms and young girls reach out to me and go like, oh, like I saw you throwing. And so I started hammer throwing. I started track. I started a sport, especially for young girls who the majority of which drop out of sport. That is such an incredible feat to be starting that journey. And so anything that I can do to help in that, to facilitate that, I think it's a really beautiful thing.
0: Rogers referring to what is a pretty big issue in this country. Around 60% of adolescent girls do not participate in any kind of sport. But thanks to Rogers and fellow Commonwealth gold medalist Ethan Katzberg, participation rates in hammer throw, where they're growing considerably around the country, but especially in BC, where hammer throw is offered in high school. It's the only province that does offer it at that level. Back to Glasgow, though. After what was a terrific Tuesday, Canada sits in second place now in the medal standings behind only Australia.
2: All right. And to soccer now, a growing rift between two of the sport's most powerful governing bodies.
0: Yes, between FIFA and UEFA, the bodies that run the sport globally and in Europe, respectively. According to the Financial Times, FIFA wants to sell off stakes in future World Cups to private investors. By doing so, it says it can raise an extra $10 billion that would then be spread amongst its member nations. UEFA is dead set against this idea, saying FIFA has crossed a line with it. Boasting six of the eight nations that made the quarterfinals of this summer's World Cup, including the eventual winners, Spain, UEFA carries a lot of political clout. There's even talk it could boycott future World Cups if FIFA goes ahead with privatizing the event. But such threats, Tory, might not be enough to stop it from happening. Kieran McGuire is a lecturer at the University of Liverpool, and he says that's because so many of FIFA's member nations are smaller and poorer than their European counterparts.
3: If you crunch the numbers, that's $47 million per member. And if you take a look at those countries who are at the bottom of the FIFA rankings, the likes of San Marino and the Turks and Caicos Islands and Anguilla and so on, countries which are highly unlikely to qualify, even for an expanded FIFA World Cup, that's an awful lot of money for them.
0: The Financial Times reports FIFA is looking at selling around 30% of stakes in future World Cups to private shareholders. FIFA would maintain control of the match schedule as well as governance of the game. But critics, including UEFA, are concerned that minority shareholders would still have too much influence. If you think that red card American striker Phalerin Balogun had rescinded was questionable, well, just wait.
2: Yeah, fascinating stuff. And I just was imagining a red card with like its own sponsorship on it or something like that.
0: Yeah. Unfortunately, it's not too far-fetched.
2: No kidding. All right, let's finish with baseball. Unfortunately, things are not looking so good for the Jays.
4: Slip sliding away.
0: It was wet and humid in Washington, D.C. last night, Tory, and the ball was slip-sliding away from Jays starter Shane Bieber. He gave up six walks in the opening inning and was pulled before that inning ended. He did speak after the game, though, which was an 8-6 loss for Toronto.
5: I got no excuses, man. I got to find a way to get out of that first inning and dry my hands off and change shirt and eat up innings after that. And that's what I was trying to do, and unfortunately, I just wasn't able to. I don't think I've ever had anything like that happen, to be honest. And follow up what was maybe my best start as a Blue Jay with what was definitely my worst.
0: The odds of the Jays making the playoffs are now down to 6%.
2: Oof.
0: Slip sliding away.
2: Yeah. I've told you many times I don't let them break my heart before August, and I think I might need to make an exception this year. Thank you so much, Scott.
0: You betcha.
2: That is Scott Regaire on your CBC Sports Desk. Here is Ted Deller on your news.
6: Well, people at Fishing Lake are worried that their berms and, in fact, their cabins might be slip-sliding away. Mm-hmm. The lake is flooding again. You'll recall this happened, a big one, back in 2007, and now it's happening again. The lake level peaked just shy of 531 meters this month. That is the highest level ever recorded at Fishing Lake. What is the province doing to help these folks? They're asking for some specifics. We'll have more details on that. And the Regina Urgent Care Center

0: doctor in case you need some urgent care. On this long weekend, starting today, it's going to be closing early. This is not the first time this has happened. It's happened about almost a dozen times where they've had to either close early or they have had to close altogether because they just haven't had enough doctors. Well, it's happening again as of today. It's not consistent. That's the hard part about explaining all this. If it was always going to be closing at 2 in the afternoon,
1: right.
0: Fine.
1: Then you could say it.
0: You could say that and we'd be done. But nope, 2 this afternoon, same time tomorrow. But then on Friday, it's at closing at 4. And on Sunday, it's back to 2 o'clock. But on Saturday, it's open all day. Well, not all day, but it's usual hours. Let me clarify. Usual hours.
1: You can count on us back at our usual hours after this.
2: This is World Report. Good morning. I'm Marcia Young. Dr. Anthony Fauci is being grilled by U.S. senators. The top health official during the COVID-19 pandemic is pleading the fifth. He's being accused of misleading Congress when it comes to the origins of the COVID-19 virus. I'm joined now by the CBC's Willie Lowry in Washington. And Willie, what is the latest?
3: Well, Anthony Fauci has invoked his Fifth Amendment rights and is not answering questions. The longtime head of the National Institute of Allergy and Infectious Diseases actually accused Senator Rand Paul of being obsessed with him.
4: The only conclusion I can reach is that the sole reason he is calling me before this committee is to get me to say something, anything, that could vindicate his repeated public pledges that I end up, in his words, quote, behind bars, unquote. Any reasonable person who has followed his unhinged obsession with me would readily come to the same conclusion.
3: Paul has long questioned the origins of the COVID-19 pandemic and pressed Fauci over his alleged involvement in gain-of-function research, which involves medical and biological experimentation that alters pathogens and organisms. But listen, a large swath of Republicans view Fauci as the person responsible for the government's response to COVID-19, and they are trying to hold him, in their words, accountable for that response that they view as inadequate.
2: Thank you, Willie.
3: My pleasure.
2: The CBC's Willie Lowry in Washington. In Iraq, at a funeral in Mosul, people chant death to America. They're carrying the bodies of those killed in a U.S. airstrike. The U.S. military says they were members of an Iran-backed militant group. The strikes followed days of relative calm in the region. The strikes come a day after Iran fired ballistic missiles at U.S. military bases in Jordan. U.S. Central Command says all those attacks were intercepted. Rescuers are rushing to find people trapped under rubble in southwestern Japan. The teams are searching through a partially collapsed mall near the city of Kumamoto. Over a dozen people are dead after yesterday's magnitude 7.1 quake. Laura Marchand has the story from Kumamoto.
5: It's been 24 hours since the quake, but for people in Kumamoto, it's like it never stopped. Dozens more have rocked the area since Tuesday's massive tremor. Rescue operations are still underway at a shopping mall and a paper factory. Help is arriving from other regions. Tokyo sent a helicopter and specialized rescue workers. Prime Minister Sanae Takaichi called the operation a race against time and says they're doing everything they can to save as many lives as possible. 10 years ago, the area suffered two major quakes, leaving over 200 dead. Those hit

0: however we can with the little we have, but we don't want our village to burn down. We've lived here for years and we want to stay. So we do everything we can, whatever means we have to help, we use, we help.
1: Officials say the fire has been burning for a week, but it hasn't spread. But there is another heat wave on the way starting today. Temperatures are expected to climb above 40 degrees Celsius. At this point, authorities say the wildfire has burned more than 42,000 hectares. That is about four times the size of Paris. Politicians in Newfoundland and Labrador are reacting to recommendations to protect children from substance abuse. Those recommendations come from a provincial child death review committee. And as Mark Quinn reports, it's looking for changes in the province's schools.
2: Through the years, I come across those situations and they're very, very troubling, very sad.
3: Education Minister Paul Dinh says the death of the child that sparked the review is heartbreaking. One of many families struck by substance abuse. Details of the death are withheld to protect the privacy of individuals. The committee's recommending schools do more to curb substance abuse.
2: I mean, substance abuse is everywhere. We're doing the best we can to mitigate that and educate people.
3: The review committee is calling for mandatory substance abuse education starting in primary school. Paul Dinh believes that could help.
2: I think the sooner you start, the better.
3: There's also a call to make naloxone kits more available in schools. The review committee says they should include drug testing strips to help users identify substances. NDP leader Jim Dinh was a teacher for many years.
4: And with the naloxone kits, it's about giving the students, if they're used, to make sure that they are safe.
3: The education minister says it's possible the committee's suggestions will lead to changes in schools this fall. Mark Quinn, CBC News, St. John's.
1: And in Ontario, support for the federal government's high-speed rail project may be in jeopardy. The Alto train network would run between Toronto and Quebec City. Sources tell CBC the province and Ottawa had a tentative agreement to support each other's projects. But the province is now rethinking. CBC's Megan Fitzpatrick joins us from Ottawa with more. And Megan, why is this happening now?
5: Well, this potential lack of support for Alto by Ontario is related to the lack of support from Ottawa for a plan to expand Toronto's Billy Bishop Airport to allow jets to land. That's something Premier Doug Ford has really been pushing for. And two sources tell CBC that Ontario was surprised about Friday night's news from the federal government that it wouldn't support that plan. And surprised, we're told, because there was a tentative agreement between the two governments that if the federal government supported Billy Bishop, then Ontario would support Alto. A group of MPPs from Ford's government have put out a statement suggesting that the federal government isn't conducting meaningful consultations and voices are being ignored. It's very interesting timing for those MPPs to put out that statement now, just days after the airport plan was quashed. And the two levels of government back in March, they said they'd work together to advance that project. But now it does seem that Ontario is signaling it may pull back from advocating for Alto.
1: So where does the fight over the airport go now?
5: Well, Ontario says it's going to keep pushing to allow jets to land, but it's really not clear how it can do that without the federal government's support. The airport had been governed by a tripartite agreement between the Toronto Port Authority, the City of Toronto, and the federal government. Then the Ford government passed legislation allowing it to take over the city's role in that agreement and to take over some city-owned land in order to expand the airport. Now Mayor Olivia Chow is calling on the Ford government to repeal that legislation and give the land back. Ontario says it won't do that. So this battle could potentially cause friction for Premier Ford in his relationship with Prime Minister Carney and with Toronto's mayor, both of whom he generally has been getting along with. We know the Premier and the Prime Minister were in touch over the weekend, and the Premier expressed his disappointment directly to the Prime Minister.
1: All right. Thank you, Megan.
5: You're welcome.
1: The CBC's Megan Fitzpatrick joining us from Ottawa. Every year, Prince Edward Island loses more of its coastline to the sea, and archaeologists are now warning that the island risks losing part of its history. The CBC's Joseph Watt has more.
6: This peaceful corner in eastern Prince Edward Island houses some of the province's most historic graves. But as erosion steadily eats away at the shoreline, cemeteries like this one are slowly crumbling into the sea.
7: The whole island is shrinking, so we can't save everything.
6: As archaeologist Christian Terrio walks through the cemetery on Panmure Island, he points out graves from the 1800s. Terrio says around 400 historic sites on PEI are threatened by erosion. Matt McNeil is a senior advisor with PEI's environment department.
7: With

0: climate change. We're seeing what can be increased rates of coastal erosion, particularly in large storm events. Unfortunately, that does mean that places like these pioneer cemeteries are increasingly at threat.
1: For now, protections seem to be holding, but eventually archaeologists say they will need to discuss digging up these long buried bodies and possibly moving them. Joseph Watt, CBC News, Charlottetown.
2: 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That is the latest national and international news from World Report. I'm Marcia Young.
3: It's Wednesday, July 29th, and this is The Morning Edition. I'm Tori Gillis. Coming up this half hour, from burrowing owls to loggerhead shrikes, Saskatchewan is home to some iconic prairie species, and the Nature Conservancy of Canada wants you to tell them what you're seeing, from which pollinators are in your garden to birds you see at the beach. We'll find out more about the 6th annual Big Backyard Bio Blitz, and we'll also have more reaction to that controversial arrest video you've been hearing about in the news. But first, it's time to check in with Ted Deller, who's working on your 8:30 news. Good morning, Ted.
4: I have news about the bio blitz people, about the bees in my backyard.
3: Oh.
4: They finally came back to life.
3: Oh,
4: I really thought they had all died over the winter, but it's been such a cool spring that it wasn't until about maybe two weeks ago, that all of a sudden there were little leafcutter bees all over the place.
3: Okay, here they are.
4: And they have since filled up all their little tubes, ready for next year.
3: Oh, they want to hear from you,
4: I'm sure. So industrious. They're like little busy bees.
3: Yes.
4: That and the blue jay that comes screaming at me in my backyard when I don't put enough peanuts out. They let you know. They just come and go, back. You haven't filled up the thing. Oh.
3: It's not a good relationship, Ted, with your blue jay.
4: No, they're beautiful, but really annoying in terms of their squawking.
3: They can be.
4: Yeah. Regardless of all that, speaking of biology and diversity, Fishing Lake is flooding once again. This has happened before, but now it's the peak level they've ever had. 531 meters, just a tiny bit shy of 531, in fact. The highest ever recorded, and you'll recall it was the last time we had a big flood there was 2007, and it destroyed a number of cabins and homes. What's going to happen this year, and what can the province do about it? Some suggestions from folks coming up. Also, the urgent care center here in the city is going to be closing early today, as well as a couple of other days over the holiday weekend. The only day it's going to be operating, in fact, at its normal times, will be Saturday. Oh, there we are. That's the easier way of telling this story. That's right. The only day it will be operating normally will be Saturday. All of the other days it will be closing slightly early. There we go. I'll tell you more coming up.
3: Thank you, Ted. Taking a look now to your weather forecast. In south and central areas today, mainly sunny with that local smoke or haze hanging around. Highs up to 27 in central areas, more like 32 for the south, and there is a chance of thunder showers in the southeast corner for today. In the north today, a chance of showers or thunder showers around the region with highs mostly between 22 and 27. Closer to 16, though, for Uranium City and Stony Rapids. And in Regina, a mainly sunny sky today with local smoke. You can expect winds gusting to 40 kilometers per hour near noon, and that high reaching up to 32 degrees. With the humidity factored in Regina, you can expect it to feel more like 36 for today. Let's take a look at your current conditions around the province. We have temperatures ranging from 14 at Lloydminster up to 23 now for Weyburn. That's the warm spot. Right now it is 20 degrees and mainly sunny in Prince Albert. In Swift Current, sunny as well, and 18. In Estevan, mostly cloudy and 22 degrees. Moose Jaw, you are sunny and 21. In Saskatoon, mainly sunny and 19 degrees. And in Regina, under a mainly sunny sky, the temperature is 20.
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0: our backyards, at the lake, or maybe hiking on the trails. This week, the Nature Conservancy of Canada wants you to tell them what you are seeing. It's asking us to photograph and record wildlife wherever they are for the 6th annual BioBlitz. Kayla Balderson-Barak is with the Prairie Region for Nature Conservancy of Canada, and she joins me now. Good morning, Kayla.
1: Thank you. Thanks for having me today.
0: So how does the BioBlitz work?
1: Yeah, this is our 6th year doing this big backyard BioBlitz, and everyone from across Canada can participate. So it's basically a coast-to-coast-to-coast community science project. Anyone can be a scientist this week. It's really neat. So no matter where you are this week, this weekend, whether it's just your backyard, your apartment balcony, your favorite local park to go for a walk in, maybe you're going camping, wherever you are, sign up. You'll get instructions about how to download and use the app called iNaturalist, and you can take pictures and audio clips of whatever you see and hear. And all of this information helps contribute to not only information that we need right now, but that we might need in 10, 20, 50 years.
0: Yeah, tell me more about how it helps researchers.
1: Yeah, so there's lots of different ways it can help researchers. We don't only want to capture the pretty things. Things like weeds and invasive species can also be really useful information to track the spread of those things over time. So different conservation organization land managers, they can say, oh, this weed is really spreading. It might be coming to us soon. Let's look at different control measures to help. Things like species at risk, maybe one of their populations somewhere are declining. So we can think about what might be going on there causing those declines. Or maybe the reverse, maybe populations are increasing in some areas, so we can look at all this information and make proper conservation land management decisions.
0: That's a great reminder about not just the pretty stuff, because I think my, you know, teacher's pet mentality would have me going out and being like, I will get the very best picture that I possibly can. So that's not necessarily what you need.
1: Absolutely. And a really important part about this project is you don't need to for sure know what you're looking at or taking a picture of. That's the also really awesome thing about this project, that iNaturalist is made up of a community of scientists. So when you upload a picture, iNaturalist will give you suggestions as to what it thinks it is. You can think, you can select whatever, but behind the scenes, there's lots of different biologists going through these observations and verifying the identification. So it's really low pressure. Just go have fun.
0: And you mentioned a bit about, you know, maybe there's invasive species or maybe there's something that we want to keep an eye on their numbers. What are some of the prairie species and habitats you'd like people to watch out for?
1: Honestly, anywhere where you are is helpful. We tend to get a lot of observations around the urban centers, which is fantastic, right? That's where most people are. It makes sense. But if you are out and about in more rural places camping, we would love that, especially in southern Saskatchewan. There's a higher density of species at risk. But as we get north into the forest, we start to get less observations because there's less people there. Mm-hmm. So if you are camping kind of north of Saskatoon, that's a great opportunity too.
0: And how many people took part last year?
1: Last year in Saskatchewan, almost 2,000 observations were made by almost, I think, 400 people. I would love us to get over 2,000 observations this year.
0: Wow. And have things observed in Saskatchewan been kind of important for researchers in previous years?
1: Yes, absolutely. Things like different species of bees, actually, which someone mentioned earlier.
0: Right, yeah.
1: There are people in Saskatchewan always monitoring bee populations because of the importance to our ecological integrity and agriculture. And so, different species of bees, monarch butterflies are one of the most observed species in Saskatchewan during this project because they're easy to photograph, right? Mm-hmm. They're sitting on flowers. And those are really important because they are an endangered species. So we've had some really good information come out of this.
0: And you mentioned this a little bit, like, what if you don't know exactly what you're looking out for?
1: Yeah, like I said, that's totally okay. Upload it anyways. People on the back end will verify it. People from the Nature Conservancy are going through the information as well. So just take the opportunity to have fun and start to learn about what's all around you, what you're seeing and what you're hearing.
0: Okay. And just one last reminder, how exactly can people take part this week? What do we do?
1: Yeah, go to backyardbioblitz.ca and register and you'll get all the information you need.

0: along with different tips and tricks every day, some incentives, and some fun ideas.
1: Well, thank you so much for telling us about it, Kayla.
0: You're welcome.
1: That is Kayla Balderson-Barak with the Prairie Region for Nature Conservancy of Canada.

From Saskatoon, that is Close Talker with Reptiles. It's about 6 minutes before 8:30, and you're listening to The Morning Edition. I'm Tori Gillis. A former police officer doesn't agree with the use of force used to arrest a First Nations woman. The arrest by the Loon Lake RCMP detachment was captured on video. RCMP say the woman assaulted two police officers before her arrest. In the video, the officers are seen tasing Rose Angus and wrestling her to the ground on Maquis.

0: Gagan First Nation. When Angus rises from the ground, her face is covered in blood. Two men were also arrested in relation to the incident. Mabel Angus is the woman's mother.
1: I'm glad these men were arrested. I'm glad that gang or drug involvement is being dealt with. But the abuse of a First Nation woman by RCMP is not acceptable. I want them dismissed from their posts. I want them accountable.
0: That is Mabel Angus. The arrest of her daughter Rose was captured on video. RCMP say the use of force was reasonable after it reviewed body-worn camera footage. It initially said that. Aaron Thomas doesn't agree. He was a police officer with the Blood Tribe Police Service in Alberta for 17 years.
2: I've seen some stories on Facebook, and they're asking what the backstory, what happened prior to that. And honestly, what happened prior doesn't really make a difference. The amount of use or amount of force they used on the lady. So the two guys, the one guy weighs, what, about 260. The other guy looks like he's about 200 pounds, pretty fit. They kind of bull rush her in between the two trucks and then surround her, and they pinned her up. And yeah, she's being resistive. But seeing the video, there was no assaultive behavior for her at all. She is swinging her arms, but that's just a natural reaction when you're getting punched in the face, right? You would swing your arms to protect yourself. And so they're yelling at her to get down on the ground. How can she when she's being pinned up or against the one truck? The taser, being tasered twice, that was uncalled for. You have two grown men dealing with a lady and yelling at her to get up. How can she get up when she's handcuffed, stuck under the truck? She's been punched how many times, tasered how many times, and he's yelling and screaming at her. Very degrading, and that's dehumanizing. It's absolutely sickening. It upsets me. In my years of policing, I never once had to use that much force to gain compliance, to gain control, to handcuff.
0: Aaron Thomas is a retired police officer with the Blood Tribe Police Service in Alberta. In a statement posted to social media, Makwasagagan First Nation Chief and Council said it was aware of the videos and noted that they, quote, may not capture everything that occurred before the recording began. Now, Saskatchewan RCMP, as I said, said their initial review of body cam footage showed the force used was reasonable. Initially, it said it would not be reported to the province's serious incident response team due to what it called the non-serious nature of Angus's injuries. But yesterday afternoon, RCMP changed their mind. They say CERT will investigate the incident after all due to public interest.
3: The future of the Globe Theatre in Regina is up in the air. Recent renovations put the company into more than $16 million debt. Today, Regina City Council will vote on granting the Globe nearly $2 million to get through the next season. I'm Lindsay Duncombe, and on the next Blue Sky, we're asking, how should arts organizations be funded in the province? What do you think about using taxpayer cash to bail out the Globe?
0: Taking a look now to your forecast. In south and central areas today, mainly sunny skies with local smoke or haze. Highs up to 27 in central areas, more like 32 degrees for the south, and there is a chance of thunder showers in the southeast corner today. We saw those thunder showers a little bit earlier in the Moose Jaw area and in Regina. It rolled through pretty quickly before 6 o'clock. In northern Saskatchewan today, you can expect a chance of showers or thunder showers around the region, with your highs mostly ranging between 22 and 27 degrees. However, it will be closer to a high of 16 for Uranium City and Stony Rapids areas. In Regina today, you can expect that mainly sunny sky with local smoke as well. And that wind will be gusting

0: to around 40 kilometers per hour near noon, a high up to 32 degrees for Regina. But with the humidity factored in, you're going to feel a little bit more like 36 degrees in Regina for today. Looking at your temperatures, it is ranging from 14 degrees from Lloydminster this hour up to 23 at Weyburn. Right now in Prince Albert, it's 20 degrees, Swift Current sunny and 18. Estevan, mostly cloudy and 22 degrees. In Moose Jaw, it's sunny and 21. In Saskatoon, under a mainly sunny sky, it's 19 degrees. And in Regina, under a mainly sunny sky, it's 20 degrees. The time now is 8:30. And Ted Deller is here with your CBC News.
1: Thanks, Tori, and good morning. Fishing Lake is flooding again. Cabin and homeowners at the resort village east of Saskatoon are worried that this might have become their new normal. The lake level peaked just shy of 531 meters this month, which is the highest ever recorded. A flood there back in 2007 damaged and destroyed hundreds of homes. Corey Moline's family has had a cabin at Fishing Lake for decades and says the water has been rising in recent years, but this summer is particularly bad.
2: The lake is beautiful on a beautiful day, but she has some pretty powerful waves that come off of her. And I knew that our wave wall would be compromised. And as soon as that's compromised, like everybody's property would be compromised.
1: That's Corey Moline, who lives there. The Water Security Agency says it can't do anything right now to lower the lake. It's in a very flat area with no direct outlet. The agency says an emergency flood channel is open, but the water is not moving very rapidly. A retired police officer says the amount of force that was used in an arrest of a Maquisagacan First Nation woman was uncalled for. A video taken Monday morning has been shared widely on social media. It shows Loon Lake RCMP officers tasering a woman, then wrestling her to the ground. When she gets up, her face is covered in blood. And that has some people questioning what led to the interaction and the amount of force the police used. Aaron Thomas worked with the Blood Tribe Police for 17 years and says what happened before the video camera started rolling makes no difference when it comes to the amount of force that was used.
3: There shouldn't have been the closed fist strikes to her face. You see at the end there the blood all over her face. And then just the language they're using after, it was disgusting.
1: Saskatchewan RCMP say their initial review of body camera footage showed the force was reasonable. Initially, they also said it would not be reported to the province's serious incident response team due to what was called the non-serious nature of the woman's injuries. But yesterday afternoon, the RCMP changed their mind, apparently. They now say CERT will investigate the incident overall, after all, due to public interest. Regina's Urgent Care Center is going to be closing early today and several other days over this coming long weekend. The health authority says the facility will be closed at 2 this afternoon, the same time tomorrow, and the same time on Sunday. It'll close at 4 on Friday and Monday. It will be open for regular hours from 8 until morning, only on Saturday. The SHA says there just aren't enough doctors available, but this is not a first for the Urgent Care Center, which of course was intended to take the strain off emergency rooms. There have been more than a dozen incidents this year in which the facility has either reduced its hours or has been closed entirely. The SHA says if people have an emergency while the urgent care center is closed, they should call 911 or go to the nearest hospital. If it's less urgent, call the Healthline, 811, go to a walk-in clinic, or consult a pharmacist. It's 8:33. Right now in Regina, we've got a beautiful sunny sky, 20 degrees out there, 19 in Saskatoon, 21 in Moose Jaw. We're looking for highs today, reaching 32 in Regina and 27 for Saskatoon. This is CBC News. It's going to be a warm day at City Council. They will be deciding the future of the Globe Theatre this afternoon. The theatre is running a debt of $16 million due to the unexpectedly high costs of major renovations. A proposed emergency grant of $1.4 million would help the Globe maintain its operations for the coming season. Tom McIntosh is a political science professor at the University of Regina. He says requests such as this are not uncommon.
4: In a situation like this, where they're looking for what is essentially emergency bailout type money, that's a little less common, but these organizations are always running pretty close to the edge.
1: The Globe says with

0: Without the grant money, it'll have to shut down or greatly reduce its programming. The Rough Riders are back on the practice field this week after their loss to the Edmonton Elks. The team doesn't appear to be letting that bring it down, though. They're learning from it just in time for their next game. Joshua Bell is the Riders' defensive coordinator and says it's easier to play against the Elks again since they know what they're up to.
1: Like, it's one of the most encouraging things that you have when you get to play a team back-to-back, because you either get your corrections and you just wait and you work to improve just your technical things and your foundational things to be ready for the things that you don't know that are coming.
0: In fact, Bell says it'll be fun again to go up against the Elks. Kickoff is in Edmonton on Saturday. That's your news to this hour. Tori, we've got more news for you coming up next at 9, and then again at 10 and 11. You know how it goes.
2: I'm very familiar, as it turns out. Thank you so much, Ted.
0: You bet.
2: Ted Deller with your CBC News. And yes, you can hear him once again at 9 and all throughout the morning on the hour and half hour this morning. And we've got a lot to tell you about in our show tomorrow. It is, of course, construction season in Regina. And right now, it seems like all corners of the city have, you know, pylons or perhaps a road or two closed around you. So we'll be checking in on just exactly where the city is with its construction season and what planning goes into it. We'll have lots of questions about that. That's coming up as well. It is our day to check in with Mayor Chad Bushinsky. So it will be a lot of city information coming to you tomorrow right here on the Morning Edition. Let's take one more look at your weather for today. In south and central areas, mainly sunny, local smoke or haze, highs up to 27 in central, more like 32 for the south, including Regina. For the north today, that chance of showers or thunder showers around the region, with your highs mostly between 22 and 27 degrees, but closer to 16 for Uranium City and Stony Rapids. We've had a great time chatting with you today. We will be back right here at the same time tomorrow, right here on the Morning Edition.

0: What I'd like to see, Canada become our 51st state. We don't need them to build our cars. I'd rather see Detroit or South Carolina. We don't need them for lumber. We don't need them for anything. We don't need them for energy. We have more energy than they do.
1: Has U.S. President Donald Trump's anti-Canada rhetoric rubbed off on Americans? For Republicans, it seems like yes. According to a spring survey, 85% of Republicans liked Canada last year. Today, just 62%. So how do you renegotiate a trade deal under those conditions? That's coming up in just a moment. And in 30 minutes.
2: As soon as we saw those flames start coming down over that mountain, we were like, okay, the very most important things, you know, everything's important, but the most important things were our children and our animals.
1: More than 100 wildfires continue to burn in British Columbia. Half of them are out of control. Coming up, what it takes to battle fires year after year and how we can better prepare. Plus, Israeli Prime Minister Benjamin Netanyahu was at the White House yesterday, and he met with Donald Trump face-to-face for the first time since the war in Iran began. Coming up in 45 minutes, more on the U.S. relationship with Israel and that country's waning support from Americans. And in an hour, we continue with the latest season of the CBC podcast, Someone Knows Something, tracking the disappearance of a Canadian expat in Costa Rica. But we begin with Americans' take on Canada and why in some corners it's soured. I'm Rebecca Zambergen, sitting in for Matt Galloway, and this is The Current.
3: Our air has been poisoned. I have a good relationship with Mark Carney, but, you know, we got to stop the fires up there. If we can help them, we'll help them. But maybe they should pay us some damages or something, or we should do some tariffs.
1: That was Donald Trump.

Trump earlier this month threatening more tariffs on Canada over the smoke drifting south from raging wildfires. The anti-Canada messaging from the U.S. president isn't new, and polling earlier this year shows it's influencing other Republicans to do the same. Gallup's annual World Affairs poll shows Canada's favorable rating among Republicans has fallen by 23 percentage points, from 85% last year to 62%.

0: wildfires. And I know they're embarrassed about that. And we're demanding answers. They do not have the ability to manage this on their own, and they need a strong partnership with the United States. That's why they should not be banning liquor on their shelves. They should not be doing things to hurt our automotive industry, and they shouldn't be doing all these things to negatively impact the dairy farmers.
1: At a time when Canada is navigating threats of 50% tariffs on hundreds of goods and is in the throes of negotiating CUSMA, what does all of this rhetoric amount to? Robert C. Rowland is a professor of rhetoric and political communication at the University of Kansas. Robert, good morning.
2: Good morning.
1: What do you make of how we've seen this ramp up, this anti-Canada rhetoric?
2: Trump is caught in a situation. He has three things he always says. He blames others, dangerous others, for the situation the United States faces. He talks about elites, and then he promises magical results. The difficulty with the magical results is that the things he's saying sound true, but are not in fact true. For example, undocumented immigrants commit fewer crimes per capita than native-born Americans. That puts him in a bind when he's unable to produce the results he's promised. At that point, he doubles down, and one part of that is scapegoating, in this case, blaming Canada. He is blaming others for his inability to produce the results. He also has talked about the need for a plot twist. I think he views the presidency as similar to reality television, and thus he strikes out at others to change the topic away from the American economy or inflation or the war with Iran.
1: And is all of this catching on? Do Americans, are they starting to feel the same way as Trump, or at least maybe in the Republican corner?
2: In the Republican Party is really no longer a small government conservative party. It's not the party of Ronald Reagan. It's the party of Donald Trump. And this message definitely resonates. But when you look at the polling, he has about President Trump is about a negative 20% underwater, so more negative evaluation than positive. That tells you that the MAGA supporters are a relatively small percentage of the American people. But those are the people who vote in Republican primaries. And thus, Republican leaders they often echo President Trump because they know if they don't, then they risk raising his ire, and that means losing their position in whether the legislature or Congress, as has happened to several senators and members of the House just this year.
1: I guess we'll find out if it works. You know, it works within the party, but does it work, do you think, in the general election to have these feelings?
2: I think in the general election, actually producing results becomes much more important. So, for example, gas prices in America, the failure to produce the economic conditions. President Trump is extraordinarily popular with his base, but he is historically unpopular for a presidency at this point for the nation as a whole.
1: Have you ever seen another president be so anti-Canada before? I mean, I think I know the answer, but maybe I don't.
2: No. I mean, the norm would be the kind of relationship that Ronald Reagan and Brian Mulroney had, which was a warm relationship, you know, based in shared history, in shared values, democratic governance, and frankly, just so much self-interest between the two countries. That's more the norm. And I think there is every chance that the nation will go back to that norm when the Republican Party goes to a post-MAGA period.
1: Do you think then that this is about Republicans in office, or does this anti-Canada sentiment influence voters? I mean, you talked a little bit about how outside of the MAGA base, maybe not, but is there concern that it does sort of disseminate those views to other voters as well?
2: I don't think so. I think actually with people who are skeptical of President Trump, it's more likely to have a kind of a bounce back effect and increase favorability of Canada. I think it's kind of the same thing that's happened with NATO when Americans who don't support President Trump are embarrassed by the comments about Greenland. And I think the same

0: kind of thing is probably happening with Canada. Again, the United States and Canada have, you know, when they talk about the special relationship of the United States with Great Britain, but the relationship is really even stronger with Canada in historical terms. I mean, Brian Mulroney gave one of the eulogies at the Reagan funeral. That's how close the relationship had been in their case. I think that's more the logical relationship.
1: And do you think, though, that all of this talk then plays into how negotiations will go for Kuzma if Donald Trump continues to spout this kind of rhetoric?
0: I think Donald Trump is doing what he always does, which is escalate and threaten. And that, what one doesn't know, the exact result of any negotiation, but in other cases when nations have pushed back, and strongly and made it clear that the self-interest of the United States was a reasonable agreement, agreements have been reached. And of course, in this instance, the 50% tariff is really intellectually an attack on the tariff deal that he negotiated in his first term. So, you know, I would think Canada would push back very strongly on that and you threaten tariffs themselves.
1: You know, over and over I hear from politicians and trade leaders that, you know, we don't worry what Trump says in the media or on social media. We're worried about what's happening behind the scenes. But how long can Canada sustain this sort of barrage of insults? And when does it start to influence what's happening behind the scenes?
0: Well, I think what's become clear is that two Canadian prime ministers, your current one and your previous one, have gotten under Trump's skin with their principled defenses of democratic values. And Prime Minister Carney's, you know, very well-received speech about the middle powers, you know, that clearly has been pushed back against President Trump. And historically, at least, pushed back has when it has been backed by some kind of economic self-interest for the two nations. That has been the strategy that the other Western nations have used successfully.
1: Okay. Robert C. Rowland, we'll leave it there for now. Thank you for this.
0: Thank you very much.
1: Robert C. Rowland is a professor of rhetoric and political communication at the University of Kansas. Now, Canada-U.S. Trade Minister Dominic LeBlanc and Chief Trade Negotiator Janice Charette are back in Washington this week to continue negotiations with the Americans in the midst of all of this. Mary Scott Greenwood is a former U.S. diplomat and founder of Ottawa Street Strategy. She is in Washington, D.C. Good morning, Scotty.
2: Good morning, Rebecca.
1: You know, you've spent decades working with Americans and Canadians to bolster this economic relationship that the two have had for years and years. And then this week you wrote an opinion piece saying, you know, Canada needs a stronger response in light of everything we've just been talking about. Tell us why you think now is the time.
2: Well, I think that really what I'm trying to say is whatever the Canadian response is, Canada's got to be unified. And I do think it's possible that it's going to have to be a very strong use of Canadian leverage. I think the Canadian response so far has been so Canadian, right? It's been appropriate, proportional, rational, reasonable. That's about as Canadian as you get from my point of view. And sometimes with a counterparty like Donald Trump, you've got to act a little bit differently or a lot differently. And I think we might be in that moment.
1: You talk about Canada having strategic leverage. That was in your piece, and now is the time to use it. What is the leverage, do you think?
2: Well, there is all kinds of leverage, and it's not all trade and commercial. Some of it is just the power of the Canadian economy and how integrated we are, we being U.S. and Canada. So critical minerals processing, as an example, is something that I've been talking about for years. A lot of people have been talking about Canada's former ambassador to the United States really, really pushed it, David McNaughton. And the idea is that if you can control or influence a key part of the economy, particularly the national security supply chain, that gives you more muscle. That gives you a bigger voice. And so, you know, Prime Minister Carney is taking the steps, I think, that need to be taken to bolster Canadian economic

0: economic resilience, for sure. And now I think Canadians need to think hard about what the leverage is. The thing about leverage is, and deterrence, let's say in the terms of war, because my piece was trade war is war, mm-hmm. treat it like war. It's not that you want to use it, right? Like during the Cold War with the nuclear proliferation between the US and Russia in particular, the whole idea of having nuclear weapons was so that you did not use them, so that it deters the other side. And so I'm not suggesting that Canada do something that is against its economic self-interest. I'm suggesting that Canada demonstrate it's prepared to do whatever it takes, and then hopefully it doesn't have to.
1: Right, because at least you have to talk about having those leverage points, and you also,
0: it has to be real.
1: Yeah. You've mentioned that in order for this to work, though, Canada has to be unified, and we already know Premier in Alberta Danielle Smith has said withholding Canadian energy resources not an option. Saskatchewan Premier Scott Moe has rejected using potash exports as leverage. So how does Mark Carney make sure that everybody's on board? Because we know the U.S. knows that if there's division, they can pick at that.
0: You're exactly right. And that's the big challenge, right? So this is where Canadians, I think, have to lock arms and say, this is a bigger project than any one sector, than any one region. And we're going to have to lock arms. And they've got to give their premiers cover and the prime minister cover to make really hard choices. But the other thing is, it's not necessarily you've got to just talk about trade and commerce. You know, I was just thinking about this actually this week. The United States is facing a big challenge with respect to certain immigrants that are here, and the president wants them to leave. So Haitians and Syrians are currently top of mind for the Trump administration. Well, Canada's immigration policy is really different from the United States. And, you know, just daydream for a minute about, okay, what if you could build a bunch of housing and build a bunch of projects and be open to immigrants? It's something that would build the Canadian economy and solve kind of a big issue for the United States as the U.S. turns more inward and Canada turns more global. Maybe it's things like that, not trade, but big gestures, giant gestures actually help move the needle. Yeah. I don't know.
1: That's a gesture that I think that's a road we've gone down, and there certainly has been sort of a U-turn on that a little bit in this country. And so at this point, I find that hard to imagine, but I mean, it's a suggestion, I suppose. If you don't use the nuclear weapon as you've sort of used that scenario, but threatening it with Donald Trump, might that mean that we see more ramifications that are detrimental to our economy here? I mean, is it worth the risk?
0: Well, this is the biggest question. And what I'm saying is, if you're going to make threats, they have to be real. They have to be credible. So I'm not saying fake it. That is not at all what I'm saying. What I'm saying is lock arms, get together, decide what you're going to do. And then, you know, this is a game of chicken. You know, you're not sure. You might get run over, or the other one might run off the road. And that's, I mean, I hate to say it, but that's where we are. And you just got to be prepared for that, because the game is different. Here's another analogy, if I might, Rebecca, that if you think about geopolitics and trade, it's kind of like the world was playing pickleball, right? Pickleball is sort of a new sport. A bunch of people are playing it. There's no referees. And Trump comes along and he gets onto the court and he starts playing Australian rules rugby, right? And everybody's like disoriented. What's going on? He's knocking things around. People are getting hurt. And Prime Minister Carney gets elected and says, hey, everybody, time out for a second. The reason this feels so disorienting is it's a different game. He's not playing pickleball. He's playing rugby. Mm-hmm. And it's sort of like, oh, okay, let's play rugby. Got it.
1: And so what would be if you're Prime Minister Mark Carney right now, what's your first move?
0: Well, he's already well along the way. So diversifying the economy, shoring up other international partners, those are all important things, but those are longer term plays. So I think in Canada, it's unifying Canada. And I think in the United States, the big thing is these tariffs that Trump has proposed, those latest ones that were on the 3-week clock, the 50% against Canada. Mm-hmm. Those would make things in the United States much more expensive.

0: expensive for Americans. And I would be having that conversation with Americans, like affordability is top of mind for everybody right now. And the midterm elections are going to be all about affordability. And the Iran war has made things worse. Fuel prices are higher. Fertilizer prices are higher. So, I would be having a big conversation with Americans that is all about affordability. My sort of flip Rebecca.
1: Do you want the prime minister to meet with Americans? Is that what you mean?
0: Yeah. Well, I don't know if it's Mark Carney meeting with Americans or if it's causing a campaign in the United States to say, you know what, the A in USMCA stands for affordability.
1: I mean,
0: like, this is what Canada does. I would do that.
1: The premier in Ontario tried that with the Ronald Reagan ads, and that didn't go over so well. And we did see, a hit in response to that messaging. And I've talked to the ambassador here in Canada to the U.S. who was very angry and said, you don't go into other lands and campaign in America. So, I would suggest to you that perhaps that would anger the Trump administration even more.
0: My point, Rebecca, is you've got to be brave. It's a time of war, and telling the truth with Americans, and maybe it's Americans talking to Americans. I'm not saying that, you've got to do the Ronald Reagan ad, although I didn't hate that ad, I will say. But what I'm saying is have a real conversation about what does it really mean to be integrated with Canada? Because when you talk, I have been doing this for a long time. And when confronted with the reality of what it means to have Canada as a neighbor and a partner, Americans really respond well to that. Canadians are awfully angry, totally understandably right now. But Americans, when you talk to them about Canada, it's not really such a negative reaction. So have the conversation.
1: I know you were at the baseball game, the friendly, which is interesting that there was a friendly last night between the Washington Nationals in Washington with the Blue Jays.
0: Yep.
1: And what was the tone there? What is it like right now for Americans in the stands?
0: You know what? It was Canada-U.S. Friendship Day at the Washington Nationals ballpark. And it's such a good metaphor for where we are in the relationship because there was a rain delay, right? And it wasn't clear that the game is even going to be played. Like, it's looking pretty bad. It's looking pretty stormy. But people showed up at the ballpark anyway. They brought their, rain jackets, and the skies cleared. And Ambassador Mark Wiseman throws out the first pitch, and the Nats were down. Blue Jays won the night before, and so the Nats needed to win, and they did. And it was a great moment to celebrate Canada-U.S. friendship. And the Canadian forces were honored. The Washington Nationals always take a moment in the game to honor forces, and this last night it was about Canadian forces, which was really special. So I don't know. I think sports bring people together in a really special way. We saw it during the FIFA World Cup. You see it during the Olympics. Mm-hmm. It was neat. It was a cool moment last night.
1: Okay. Let's hope the moment amounts to something positive for Canada. Mary Scott Greenwood, thank you very much for this.
0: Thanks so much, Rebecca. Great to be with you.
1: Mary Scott Greenwood is the founder of Ottawa Street Strategy, and she was in Washington, D.C. The CBC News is next. And then for some residents in the Thompson-Nicola district in British Columbia, wildfires arrive with devastating speed. Experts in that province are warning that this is just the beginning of a long fire season as a lack of rain fuels the flames across the interior. That's coming up in 6 minutes. I'm Rebecca Zanbergen, and you're listening to The Current.

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1: There's a new show from South Africa, and it's a gigantic hit for Netflix. 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
0: 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Coming up in an hour, it's Q.
3: Imagine being a kid and getting a front row seat to Michael Jordan's first season in the NBA. That's exactly what happened to the award-winning rapper and actor Common. He'll be

0: here to tell you that story, plus what's ahead in season 3 of his TV show Silo.
1: Now, the CBC News. Good morning, it's 9 o'clock. 20 degrees in Regina, 19 in Saskatoon, and 21 in Moose Jaw. I'm Ted Deller with our top stories. Saskatchewan's Serious Incident Response Team is now investigating an arrest that was made earlier this week on the Makwasagakan First Nation. That despite the fact that the RCMP did not initially refer the incident to the oversight body. A video of the arrest has been circulating widely on social media. It shows officers tasering the woman, then wrestling her to the ground to handcuff her. Aaron Thomas worked with the Blood Tribe Police for 17 years. He watched the video. He called the interaction disgusting.
2: In my years of policing, I never once had to punch a female in the face or had to use that much force to gain compliance, to gain control, to handcuff.
1: Now, Saskatchewan RCMP issued a news release on Monday defending the arrest. They maintain the 40-year-old woman became confrontational and punched two police officers. She's now charged with assaulting, resisting, and obstructing a police officer. The water levels at Fishing Lake have risen to the highest level ever recorded. That happened this month. Cabin and homeowners at the resort village east of Saskatoon are now pleading with the province to help them fight the flood. The lake's level peaked at 530.9 meters, and that left sandbag barriers barely able to hold back the water in some areas. A flood at Fishing Lake in 2007 damaged or destroyed hundreds of homes. Jan Palmer lives there full-time. She says there are things the province could be doing to help.
3: Bringing in some kind of barrier that will protect the cabins that do not have a berm or where the berm is not high enough. And right now, we're at the mercy of winds. So we need a commitment to immediate protection.
1: The Water Security Agency, though, says it can't do anything right now to lower Fishing Lake. The problem is it sits in a very flat area with no direct outlet. There is an emergency flood channel, but the water agency says the water's not moving very quickly through that channel. At 9:02, mainly sunny in Regina, 20 degrees, 19 in Saskatoon, mainly sunny there, and partly cloudy in Lloydminster, 14 degrees. That's the cool spot in the province. RCMP now tell us a crash that happened 3 days ago has claimed the life of a 32-year-old man from the Little Saskatchewan First Nation in Manitoba. The single vehicle rollover happened on a road in the rural municipality of Rokenville. That's near the Manitoba border. The driver was taken to hospital but died later. The RCMP are continuing their investigation with the assistance of a collision reconstructionist. There have been 49 fatal collisions on Saskatchewan highways this year. They've claimed a total of 60 lives. The Prince Albert branch of the Canadian Mental Health Association is celebrating 30 years in that community. The organization says its work is more important in the digital world than ever. It says people with mental illness face high rates of social isolation. To alleviate that, it runs a downtown drop-in center. Jenna Clausen is a client at The Nest, as it's called. She says it's helped her form friendships and connections that she would not otherwise have had.
4: I've, like, come out of my shell. I've made some friends. I've, like, good relationships, and that's helped. They're very supportive.
1: The Mental Health Association also connects with clients and moves them to housing and unemployment services. It'll be hosting an open house for the public at The Nest in downtown Prince Albert today. Finally this hour, the Saskatchewan Roughriders are back on the practice field as they ramp up preparations for their next game. They're going to be playing the Edmonton Elks, with last week's loss to the same team just fresh in their minds. The Riders are learning from their mistakes, though, and they're ready to face the Elks again, this time hoping for a win. Head coach Corey Mace says they lost to a really good team.
5: We get an opportunity to go play these guys again. So, this week obviously is focused on being a better version of us, expecting a better version of them. They line it up again, see how we fare.
1: Mace says they have to be better in order to play with the top teams in the league, and he's hoping to focus on communication during practices. The Riders are on the road this weekend to Edmonton to face the Elks again. And that's your news to this hour. Lots more for you online at cbc.ca/sask. Your next news is coming up at 10 as well. Now, we've moved up to 23 degrees in Regina, 21 in Saskatoon, 23 in Moose Jaw right now, 21 in Prince Albert, 19 in Swift Current, 23 in Yorkton and Estevan. The heat warnings continue right across the south for Assiniboia, Broadview, Estevan, Maple Creek, Moose Jaw, Pelican Narrows, has

0: one as well. Regina, Weyburn, and Yorkton today. Watch for the heat.
1: I'm Rebecca Zanbergen, and you're listening to The Current.
2: It was oppressive when I was there. It was worsening, you know, by the hour. The clouds are billowing, the ash is falling, it gets darker.
1: We're hearing harrowing accounts from dozens of people who have had to flee their homes in BC's interior. More than 130 wildfires are burning there, nearly half of them out of control. The fire around the town of Clinton continues to rage with fears it will grow.
3: There's a lot of conflicting emotions, and there is still great concern. We know the fire could loop around and threaten us again.
4: It's devastating to lose everything you've ever had. Like, right from my own childhood, I had things that I'll never see again. You know, sometimes I even feel guilty for smiling or laughing because of the devastation that's all around.
1: Lori Daniels is the co-director of the Center for Wildfire Coexistence at the University of British Columbia. She is in Vancouver. Lori, good morning.
5: Good morning, Rebecca.
1: You know, evacuees are using words like apocalyptic, oppressive to describe the wildfires there. How bad is it right now in BC?
5: Well, as you've heard, the impact, the trauma is in the voices of those evacuees, and I really feel for them and all of the people who are on alert and on orders away from their homes. We are definitely seeing a little bit of a reprieve in the weather, but those hot, dry conditions that really fed these fires have really just created a shocking situation.
1: Yeah, tell us about the shock, because there are some concerning things about these fires. Tell us a little bit about how they're behaving.
5: The fires themselves are just large and intense. They're burning through what is being described by BC Wildfire as heavy timber. These are very dense forests. These are forests, ironically, that are adapted to burn at low intensity fairly frequently. But we've been so afraid of fire in our society, and we've become so good at putting fires out, that the fires in this region, the Cariboo region in central, south central BC, that is on fire right now. We know that there's been an infill of trees. They've grown in over a century of change. The way that we are putting out fires and managing our forests have increased the amount of trees and increased the fuel. So today's fires are burning under hot, dry, windy conditions, creating very intense fires that are spreading rapidly. With the wind changes, it becomes erratic and hard to predict where the fires are going to go. And we just see very, very long flame lengths, really intense burning and devastation in the forest, in that, you know, high mortality of the trees, and then spreading into the edges of communities, creating really a firefight for all of our structural and wildland firefighters.
1: I do want to talk a little bit more about that suggestion you just made about how the fires are burning so rapidly now because of our management of the forest. But I'm curious, if the fires we see today, how do they compare from past wildfire seasons?
5: Yeah, so in the last 10 years, we've seen a real switch in British Columbia. 2017 is another year when the communities like Clinton and 70 Mile were on evacuation order and alert. That was the first year in British Columbia where we burned over 1 million hectares, and many of it in the south central part of the province with very intense fires. So we've seen this real switch towards intense fires that grow rapidly and truly exceed all of our modern technologies to be able to suppress them. And so those are burning under hot, dry, windy conditions. These heat domes that we keep hearing about in the news, they create those high pressure systems, beautiful blue, clear skies initially. But then what we see is, with that hot temperature, the humidity lowers, the forests and all the vegetation dry out and become very, what they describe as, receptive to fire. So when ignitions occur, then the fires start and spread rapidly, especially if it is windy. And absolutely are exceeding all of our modern technologies.
1: And what can firefighters do in that situation then?
5: We see, so firefighting kind of has two parts. People often see the aerial component, the helicopters and the planes that are dropping retardant and water onto those fires. That part is cooling the fires and controlling their spread. We sometimes use planned ignitions as well to burn off fuels and to redirect the fire to try to control it from moving into areas where we have homes or critical infrastructure. But it's really the boots on the ground. It's the firefighters who are on the ground doing the heavy lifting, the really hard work of digging fire breaks, making sure that there's no burnable fuel down on the ground. You can use heavy equipment or hand tools. And then also on the ground, putting out hot spots, making sure that the safe perimeters of the fire can be ensured that they're out and that we can control those from sparking up again.
1: Talk to me a little bit then about, you mentioned over the past century, we've gotten so good at fighting fires that there's this sort of tinderbox ready to sort of flame up at any point. How did we get to that point? When did the shift happen, and what should we be doing to better manage our forests?
5: Yeah, what a great question. The work that I do at UBC is working with tree rings to understand the history of our forest. So we can count tree rings to figure out the age of a forest. But also in forests where surface fires used to burn frequently, you get fire scars embedded in the tree rings, and we can figure out the year and sometimes the season when those fires burned. In the Cariboo region of British Columbia, we know that the oldest forests, the ones full of old growth Douglas fir trees, those forests originated with surface fires burning every approximately 10 to 25 years. They burn through the understory and create scars embedded in the trees. Now, we used to think that that was simply because of hot, dry, windy weather. Our tree ring studies have shown, though, that even the frequency of the fire exceeds what we would expect from just lightning alone. And by working with Indigenous communities and learning from their oral histories, fire keepers and knowledge holders have shared with us the importance of Indigenous fire stewardship. So we now know that these are landscapes that were maintained for many centuries, creating that repeat low-intensity fire. It stimulated food and cultural and ceremonial plants mm-hmm. that were important in the understory, but it also kept a very open forest with much less fuel in it, and it created protection for those old growth trees and the things we valued.
1: How much of the fires, though, that we see today can we chalk up to some of what you've just described and how we manage our forests versus climate change?
5: Yeah, well, both are important factors. Fire is so complex. So we know that by stopping Indigenous fire stewardship a century ago, and then also successfully putting out fires in BC, we've put out over 90% of fires over my lifetime, which means that you and I have only ever seen the top 10% of fires that start under hot, dry, windy conditions and exceed suppression capabilities. It reinforces our ideas that only high severity fires occur and that they're all bad. In truth, the 90% that are missing are the ones that used to clean up the forest. At the same time, we have been managing our forests for timber production and putting a strong emphasis on the needleleaf or conifer forests and trying to minimize the amount of shrubs and broadleaf trees that might compete with those production trees. And so that is also a contributing factor. It adds to the amount of fuel and the continuity of the fuel in the forest. And so it's really a perfect storm. Mm. You add climate change on top, the hot, dry conditions, we really have created this situation that's so uncontrollable, which really speaks to how important it is that we shift our management.
1: You're the co-director of the Center for Wildfire Coexistence, which I really think is at the crux of this all, because we have to live near these fires. And so how do you want to see the future change for fire management in BC if we are sort of butted up against these places where forest fires are burning?
5: Yes, yeah, such a great question. Our vision is we would love to see our ecosystems and communities adapted in a way that when these fires start, the ecosystems can absorb fire without killing the trees and without doing so much damage to the habitat. And then also critically important that we have cultural values back on the land and that our communities are safe from those fires, which again is the shift. It means that we need to manage our forests differently, managing for resilience to climate change and very intense fire. So it means a shift in our silviculture. And we've already begun to see that happen. Ironically, some of the greatest work is happening with community forests and in the region that's currently being impacted by these fires. The second is to think about creating conditions in the forest where we can have cultural and prescribed burns be an important part of the fire ecosystem and the forest ecosystem, with those controlled fires occurring in the spring and the fall under cooler, wetter conditions, and in particular around

0: around communities and critical places in the landscape that can create natural fire breaks and have fire as back as part of a cultural and ecologically sound ecosystem, to reduce fuels, to maintain habitats, to maintain biodiversity, but also to create safety for our communities.
1: Okay, Laurie, and just quickly, are you expecting any change in what we're seeing this year, or we can sort of expect more of the same for the next till the summer's over?
0: Well, I'm a little worried. Coming up, the temperatures are changing again in British Columbia. We're going back to temperatures in the low 30s with higher wind speeds. So we're back into hot, dry, windy conditions. Those are fire spread days. It means that the communities near these fires, that's why they're proactively doing the states of emergency and local communities and evacuating ahead of time. Please, anybody out there, please adhere to those evacuation alerts and orders. Get your houses ready from a fire smart perspective. And a huge thank you to all the firefighters on the ground.
1: Okay. Laurie Daniels, thank you very much for this. It was a pleasure.
0: Thank you.
1: Laurie Daniels is co-director of the Center for Wildfire Coexistence at the University of British Columbia in Vancouver.

0: I'm Rebecca Zanbergen, and this is The Current. A very good meeting. That's how Donald Trump described his engagement with Israeli Prime Minister Benjamin Netanyahu at the White House yesterday. Beyond that description on Truth Social, very few details have emerged about the long-awaited meeting, where the two leaders were expected to talk about the future of the war with Iran and Israeli strikes on Lebanon. It had been 5 months since the two leaders had last seen each other face to face. And during that time, the relationship between the two countries has been showing signs of strain, just as U.S. public opinion about Israel seems to be shifting. Felicia Schwartz is Politico's diplomatic correspondent, and she is in Washington, D.C. Good morning.
1: Hi, thanks for having me.
0: How significant was this face-to-face meeting?
1: Very significant, even if the only deliverable is just that it happened. Prime Minister Netanyahu has been seeking this meeting since April. He, for a variety of reasons, I think one probably first and foremost is he is up for re-election in October. The strength of the U.S.-Israel relationship, that he's the only man to preside over it, is a central kind of tenet of his campaign, of his appeal to his base. And I think also because, you know, Israel and America's views on the war are increasingly divergent. You know, they flew side by side in February. Since then, we can see that while Israel wants to keep fighting, the U.S. is giving diplomacy a try, while also, of course, continuing to kind of go back and forth with Iran, doing some strikes. And so Netanyahu feels that every time he actually sees Trump in person, he's able to persuade him. And so he wants to make sure he's in front of him to get him on side.
0: And so how would you describe the relationship between the two men right now? Because in the past, we have known there were reports of an expletive-laden phone call between the two in early June over Israel's escalation in Lebanon. Trump reportedly called Netanyahu crazy. So where are we right now with these two men?
1: Yeah, I think overall Trump does really like Netanyahu, has a respect for him. I think the relationship can be tense, and I think this is definitely one of its tenser chapters. I think also while the relationship between Trump and Netanyahu, you know, whatever expletives Trump might lob at him, I think it's overall pretty good compared to, say, some of the relationships between the rest of Trump's team and Netanyahu and some of the folks on his team. But it's definitely at a tense moment. You know, Trump went along with Netanyahu's plans for this war. Netanyahu promised him a kind of quick and significant victory. That's not what happened. And now they're in this moment where Trump is facing this war that he started, doesn't have a clear way to get out, that's increasingly unpopular with his base. And so, you know, the optics alone of just kind of huddling with Netanyahu is a problem for him as he heads into the midterm election. I think that's one reason why there was no Oval Office photo op, no press conference where they went back and forth, because I don't think Trump wanted those questions. And I think Netanyahu is also, of course, wary of the impression that he led the U.S. to the war. So, you know,

0: they kind of want to do the meeting, but not have the kind of fanfare that usually accompanies these things is also a sign of where that is.
1: And so who do you think has the power in the relationship right now? We've heard Trump say in the past that he calls the shots, that Netanyahu does not call the shots. What do you think? Is he right?
0: Yeah, Israel is always the junior partner in this relationship. It's tremendously reliant on the U.S. for military support, for billions in defense assistance every year. So I think, you know, there's probably never really a time when Israel has the upper hand just by nature of, you know, the immense power of the U.S. and the fact that Israel is a small country that's very reliant on America. But I do think right now, Trump definitely has the upper hand. We're also heading into the season where the U.S. and Israel are going to renegotiate their long-term defense arrangement that expires in 2028. It has been up until now almost $4 billion annual kind of it's a combination of funds and contracts and all these things. And I think Netanyahu, kind of reading the room in the U.S., has said that he understands that will have to be reassessed, that it won't be kind of this special, that it might start to resemble a more normal defense relationship that the U.S. has with other countries, even if it will be a big amount. So I think there's a lot on the line for Israel here, for Netanyahu personally. And so he needs to kind of keep Trump happy. You know, he wants to keep him on side. He wants to keep him interested in the war, but he also doesn't want to anger him too much. Whereas I think for Trump, I think this meeting was really like a favor to Netanyahu. In my reporting, I found that it was very, you know, Netanyahu's been angling for it for months. It only came together in the last few days. We saw that it took place with very little fanfare. So I think that's kind of, all of that is a sign of how firmly the power rests on the American side.
1: You know, there has been some recent polling about how Americans are feeling about Israel and about Benjamin Netanyahu in particular. Just walk us through some of what it found.
0: Yeah, this is a real low point for the American-Israel relationship. I've been writing about this relationship for a long time, and I think we've seen support crater or decrease somewhat. At first, it was just among American Democrats. I think that had a lot to do with the fact that the Israeli government and the Israeli kind of public, the Jewish Israeli public anyway, is increasingly right-wing. The Netanyahu government has embraced policies that are at odds with what many American Jews would like to see in Israel. You know, lots of increased violence in the West Bank, very heavy-handed tactics in Gaza, just lots of kind of support of Israel's most conservative religious population. And then, you know, but that has spread to Republicans now as well. And I think that is a reflection of the kind of isolationist sentiment. You know, MAGA is supposed to be America first, and what is it really America first to kind of prosecute this faraway war that's raising gas prices and at least doesn't seem to have any real tangible benefit that Americans can kind of like see and feel. And so, it's really driven by age as well. And I think that's also why it's cut across party lines more. Lindsey Graham is such a good example, but you know, Joe Biden, Nancy Pelosi, Chuck Schumer, some of the other hawkish Republicans, these are older people whose memories of Israel date back to, you know, maybe even its founding in 1948, and certainly like the Yom Kippur War and the Arab-Israel War. And so Israel was kind of seen back then as like kind of a weak country that needed America to survive. Whereas if you were born in the 90s, your only memories of Israel are that of a much stronger country that's, you know, very harsh on the Palestinian population and more of a giant and very influential in American politics. So I think these, you know, not having those older memories has really changed. Older people and younger people see the country very differently and what America's role should be.
1: But, you know, the lobby group AIPAC has played a big role in the U.S. political landscape for years. Just remind us who that group is and what position it finds itself in now.
0: Yeah, so they are a huge lobbying group. They're supposed to be they say that they're bipartisan. I think that has really, I think they mostly support Republicans, but they donate, of course, in a wide swath of races, but they basically lobby for pro-Israel causes and they throw a lot of money around in races. And I think so far this year, we've seen mixed results on that.

0: Michigan, it's been a bit of a mixed bag, and you know, they're continuing to give a lot of race, and there's a race between Abdul Sayed and Haley Stevens. Abdul Sayed is a more kind of like progressive DSA, or sorry, Democratic Socialist guy that the AIPAC and kind of pro-Israel causes find very, you know, they don't want to see those candidates gain strength. But lots of Democrats are distancing themselves from AIPAC this time around, folks who used to take money from them, someone like Cory Booker in New Jersey, for example, and lots of Democrats who have also ambitions in 2028 have been very clear to say that you know, even someone like Rahm Emanuel, who's known as very pro-Israel, has said, you know, I don't need to worry about it. They're not going to be giving any money to me. And I think as these Democrats are increasingly critical of the Israeli government, you know, they are finding themselves at odds with that group. But it's even if that's the case, it's a very, very influential and deep pocketed political organization that can throw its weight around in races.
1: Just before you go then, just going back to the U.S.-Israel relationship, what are you looking for in the days and months then to sort of get an indication of where it's headed?
0: I think that the tension will really heat up in the coming months because there are the midterms here, where I think lots of candidates in Democratic races, but also Republican races, will talk about Israel. It will be a big subject on the campaign trail. And, you know, having reported from Israel, like the Israeli press is very attuned to all of that stuff. And it comes up in their media and they're watching it closely. And then on the Israeli side, Netanyahu is going to re-election in October. And as the election season heats up there, he usually in the run-up to his race to appeal to his right-wing base often makes proclamations about things he's going to do in the West Bank or Gaza or whatever that can be pretty inflammatory in the American political conversation. So I think that we will see more tension. And of course, because this war is there's no clear strategy of how it will end. I think, you know, we might see more frustration with Israel as a result.
1: Yeah. Okay. Felicia Schwartz, thank you very much for spending time with us. I appreciate it.
0: Thanks so much for having me.
1: Felicia Schwartz is Politico's diplomatic correspondent, and she is in Washington, D.C. I'm Rebecca Zanbergen, and this is The Current. The Polaris Music Prize celebrates the best Canadian album in any genre based on artistic merit alone. This year's shortlist is out, and Begonia is on it for her latest album, Fantasy Life. The album also earned Begonia her first Juno Award for Adult Alternative Album of the Year. From Winnipeg, this is Begonia with Morning by Your Side.

0: 7:30, you're listening to CBC Radio 1. Hi there, I'm Ted Deller at the Regina Broadcast Center. Mainly sunny right now, right across the southern part of the province. A little bit of cloud in Prince Albert. It's 23 in Regina, 21 now in Saskatoon. We are looking for a pretty hot day once again. 32 for a daytime high in Regina, 27 for Saskatoon. Coming up in your news at the top of the hour, the latest on the situation in Ontario involving it and... well, the federal government. So Ontario government and the federal government, they're all in Ontario. Ontario's backing for the high-speed rail project that's supposed to run between Toronto and eventually Quebec City may kind of be in jeopardy based on the idea of expanding the Toronto Island Airport, of all things. So it's planes and trains coming together in our next newscast. Later on today, we've got also the latest on the fire situation overseas, and it is not looking so great in Europe. Obviously, it's been very, very hot. Authorities in Spain and France say their wildfire crisis continues, although it is a little bit more stable today, but far from over. 60,000 people evacuated by the Bordeaux fire in France are being allowed now to return home, so that blaze is contained but not under control. The latest on that, and the heat warnings continue here in Saskatchewan. Keep in mind, stay indoors if you can, if you have air conditioning especially.
1: I'm Rebecca Zanbergen, and you're listening to The Current. Over the summer, we're bringing you the best of CBC podcasts. Today, we continue the latest season of Someone Knows Something. Host David Ridgen is investigating the disappearance of Canadian expat Jacqueline Ferland-Smith. She went missing in a tourist town in Costa Rica 5 years ago. David has spoken with her husband, Sebastian, and is tracking down people who may have seen her on the night she disappeared. Here is episode 5.
2: Sitting at the side of the road here in a little town in the mountains. Took me a couple hours to get here. Got up at 5 early morning, sitting in front of a mega superstore waiting for a guy named Keith to get here. Keith is another Canadian who used to live in Cocoa, used to be a chef at the Cocoa Nuts restaurant. And he may have seen Jacqueline in the days or on a day after she disappeared from her house.
3: Sebastian suggested three people I talked to who he says saw Jackie after she left their house on the evening of August 17th, 2021. I've already spoken to Oro, who was returning with her husband from the San Jose airport, and I still need to find a waitress named Carol who worked at a restaurant in Playa Coco. And then there's Keith, a chef who worked at Coconuts, who should be arriving any minute now.
2: My difficulty with sightings, if Jacqueline was seen in downtown Coco by anybody, including Keith, why didn't many people see her in downtown Coco? Just heading across to see this dude. Pretty noisy spot here. It's okay. Hey,
4: how are you?
2: How are you? Nice to see you, Keith. Thanks for doing this.
3: Keith is from Kitchener, Ontario, and says he's been here in Costa Rica for 17 years, working mostly in kitchens. He's now a cook at a brew pub type place in Bihagua, about a 2-hour drive inland of Playa Coco. Keith's in a light gray baseball cap with a red maple leaf, gray sweat top, and black tartan pattern shorts.
2: Okay, so just tell me who you are as we go here and how you kind of fit into the story here.
4: Yeah, they were both customers at the restaurant I worked at. I worked at Coconuts.
2: Oh, okay. You were a chef or a cook?
4: Yeah. Okay. And they would always come in.
2: Sebastian and Jacqueline?
4: Yeah, both of them would always be in there talking.
2: Okay.
4: One day I saw on the cash register,
2: yep,
4: there was a flyer saying she was missing.
2: Okay.
4: And I said, hey, that's those people that come in here all the time.
2: Okay, so you knew what she looked like. You knew that the person who was with Sebastian, you knew that she was Jacqueline and that what she looked like.
4: Yeah, exactly.
2: So then, like, how is it that you made this sighting?
4: I would just stand in front of the back of liquor store after work and I have a drink. So I was just having my drink there and I saw this girl walk across the street. He pulled up in a car

0: recruited?
1: Sebastian.
0: Oh.
1: And started asking me questions and all this. And have you seen her? People have said they've seen her around here. Oh, no, I saw this crazy girl walking around here. Because that could be her. I'm like, she had blonde curly hair, though.
0: So the person you saw was not Jacqueline?
1: No, because it was blonde curly hair.
0: Quite tightly curled?
1: Yeah.
2: So Keith didn't see Jacqueline after all, but he does offer his opinions about Sebastian at the time.
1: And Sebastian was saying, well, if it was wet, if we got out of the shower, it would have been curly. Apparently this girl had been down there and they said, yeah, she was a little crazy, but her parents came and took her back home.
0: And so Sebastian was the first person to come and ask you if you'd seen her around?
1: Yeah.
0: Okay.
1: Yeah.
0: Okay. And did he ask you any other questions about her, or just say that could be her and then leave?
1: That was pretty much it. Just that could be her. Kind of talked a little bit. I'm like, how are you doing? Any luck? He's like, no. I think there was about three or four people that had said they saw her at the liquor store where I was, and they saw her walking down towards the beach, which was the same direction this girl was going in.
2: This other woman that Keith saw is allegedly named Jocelyn. I have seen a photo of her, and while she has similarities with Jackie in her slimness and her hair color, even height, Jocelyn has a large tattoo on her hand, curly hair, and her face is not Jackie's. Despite that, Jocelyn was the subject of some mistaken identity sightings in the aftermath of Jackie's disappearance. Jocelyn was seen drinking around Playa Coco in the bars and on the beach. Keith wonders why Jackie wouldn't have been seen if she was in fact in Coco after she disappeared.
1: And if there's a picture at the Coconuts Bar and she walked by the Coconuts Bar where she'd always go in to drink.
0: Yes.
1: And nobody noticed.
0: Yeah. Yeah.
1: That kind of odd to me.
0: Did you hear anything else in the aftermath about stories, you know, I'm not talking about rumors, but any kind of credible stories about what might have happened to her or anything like that?
1: No. Okay.

0: Hola, Carol. Yo me llamo María José.
1: Carol is the last of the three people Sebastian told me had seen Jackie after she disappeared from the house on August 17th, 2021. Carol, a local, used to work at the Santorini restaurant in Playa Coco. Hello, Carol. We're talking to people who say they saw Jackie after she disappeared. We were told you saw her. Yes, I thought I had seen her. I used to work at a restaurant called Santorini. It's in Playa Coco Centro. They would always come eat there. Always a couple that looked in love and relaxed. On the day I saw her, I had gone to the liquor store to buy some cookies and some snacks to share with my co-workers. So I was at the register paying, and I looked toward the door and thought I saw her. Carol sees someone she thinks is Jackie waiting outside. Since I recognized her, I greeted her with a wave, just a simple hand wave, but when I went outside, she was no longer there.
0: Ella te saludó de regreso.
2: Ella me sonrió. Ella me sonrió.
1: Did she say hi back? She smiled at me. The all-important question is, if this was Jackie, when was this sighting? I honestly don't remember exactly, but I saw her alone that day, like standing at the liquor store by herself. I didn't see her with her husband. When some days later, Carol sees a Facebook post about Jackie going missing, she messages Colleen and Gordon and tells them she might have seen Jackie and mentions that there is video surveillance at the store. They should check the cameras.
3: The only case, no confirmed sightings.
4: Yeah.
3: No on camera, no confirmed sightings.
1: Police didn't see Jackie on tape. Carol says she went more than once to the store around this time and wonders if the OIJ was looking at the

right day. Both Carol and Keith's recollections add up to some great uncertainty. Did Carol see Jackie? Did she see her after August 17th? If Carol saw the same blonde woman that others reported seeing near the liquor store, we now know that it was probably not Jackie. The OIJ file says that they looked into all reports of Jackie being seen, but determined that there were no credible

0: I received a message personally from a woman who said that they didn't want to give their name because they were afraid, but she said that she personally met Jacqueline at a local bar.
1: Jackie's friend Krista says there was one sighting that seemed very intriguing to her, next to a local watering hole on the beach called Claudio y Gloria's.
0: This woman who sent me the message said that she was there that day and that Jacqueline was sitting with a group of males, one of them being a guy named Michael, and that the woman had introduced herself to Jacqueline. And she said that Jacqueline was sitting there quietly, not much to say, while the guys were like drinking and laughing. And so she said that she introduced herself, and the woman said that her name was Jackie. And she said that Jacqueline said that she was from Canada, and then the Michael guy cut off the conversation. He had said that Jackie was his girlfriend, and then he cut off the conversation between the two women. Now, this would have been before Jacqueline went home for supper, because this was during the day, like around 2 or 3 in the afternoon.
1: Okay. Krista searches for and finds Michael in Coco at the very same bar he was supposedly with Jackie at, and he is questioned.
2: So did Michael say that he saw her?
0: He said that he had seen her running on the beach.
2: But that day?
0: Sorry, no, he said he was not sitting with her that day. But he knew who she was because he had previously seen her running on the beach.
1: To get a definitive answer, I try to call Michael. No answer. Then go through his friends and former employer, but he doesn't want to talk. The former employer, named Janie, does, though. Janie recalls hearing that Michael said the woman was smoking, something Jackie did not do. And he said that the woman wasn't Jackie. Michael also said he knew what Jackie looked like because he had seen her running on the beach sometimes in the mornings. Colleen and Gordon, too, spoke to Michael, and he told them that the woman wasn't Jackie. And the woman sounds to me to be the same woman people were mistaking for Jackie at the time. Another case of mistaken identity.
3: I'm gonna see a guy named Frank Evans here in Playa Coco. It turns out he lives just down the street from where I'm staying. And Frank's somebody who knew Jacqueline and Sebastian, knew them quite well, I guess, and Sebastian gave me Frank's name as a sort of character reference, so I'm gonna walk up on him here.
4: So David?
3: Yeah, hey. Anywhere you like, man. It's good. How you doing? Thanks, Frank, for meeting me.
4: I'm doing well, thanks. Okay, I'm gonna have a drink. Do you want something?
3: No, I'm fine. Just go ahead, Frank. Yeah.
1: Frank is relaxed and tropically clothed, balding with a big smile and bushy eyebrows. There's a Guinness Book-sized collection of booze lined up behind him on a shelf.
3: I guess I wanted to talk to people that know Sebastian and can talk about him and their relationship and what was going on with them. And there's a lot of opinions, yeah. You know.
4: Everybody, you know, like I know there was a lot of condemnation at the outset, and there was a lot of suspicion that he was involved. But I've known him literally when he first arrived in Costa Rica. You know, the guy's got a heart of gold. Mm. I mean, no question. Jackie, when I met her, everything seemed pretty normal. Like we would share meals here, and often I would be invited to go to wherever they were living, and we'd have a meal together, and then it just started getting further and further and further apart, and there was less socialization, and both of them were athletic, and, you know, out doing paddle boarding and surfing and whatever they could do, so you never saw them apart.
3: Right.
4: They were always, like, attached at the hip. I saw it always as a very positive, you know, nice relationship, and I got along with him very well, and I got along with her very well.

0: And I was just like friggin' blown away when, you know, Sebastian calls me and says, like, Jackie's missing. I was like, what? Mm-hmm. I haven't seen her for whatever it was, 2 days, whatever he told me at that time. And I think, what do you mean missing? Yeah. You know, like, you just don't grasp that. And
1: do you remember the date that he called you?
0: God, no. No.
1: How many days afterwards it might have been?
0: No.
1: Okay.
0: No. I mean, it was several days after, but I saw him probably a week and a half, 2 weeks after, and he came here. And I mean, the guy is skinny anyway, and like, he was like,
1: really
0: so
1: skinny.
0: So I made him sit down and eat.
1: Oh.
0: And I forced him to have food because he hadn't been eating, he hadn't been sleeping. And, you know, he's very particular about what he eats anyway. Mm. But he was totally devastated. I mean, just, you could see it in his face, you could see it in his physical being. He wanted to resolve whatever the hell it was.
2: It's clear that Frank has known Sebastian for a long time and considers him a friend. His perspective on Sebastian aligns closely with Sebastian's girlfriend, Lorraine's point of view, a man of concern and care.
0: We would go on search trips, and we would drive around the neighborhood. We'd drive into all the little barrios, and, you know, have you seen this person? We had a picture of Jackie, and
1: bars or whatever.
0: Everything. We went everywhere. We went all up and down the beach. We talked to all the homeless people, you know, and we're thinking, you know, somewhere there's got a piece of clothing. There's got to be
1: something.
0: Some trace, you know. The fact that she left her belongings behind, very odd. And
1: like her phone and her ring.
0: Yeah. Like, you know, that to me struck me as, I don't want to be found. So there's no phone to trace me by. There's no other way of, you know, tracking me down. And there was so much speculation that many of the people suspected that Sebastian was involved in some, you know, bad dealings with her, but never saw them fight.
1: Did he ever mention anything about pushing or like an argument escalating? Or?
0: I have never heard that that happened. I can't imagine that Sebastian would do that. I think he may restrain. So if he's being hit, he's going to grab her hand and, you know, stop her from hitting him. But I understood that she was aggressive. But again, it's what Sebastian told me.
1: Yes.
0: I never saw it.
1: Yeah, of course. Did he ever tell you, or did you ever know Jackie to have left at other times and stormed off? Or?
0: No. No, that's the only time that I had heard that she had just gone poof.
1: Yeah.
0: You're in Nicaragua and nobody knows who the heck you are, or you're in Panama and nobody knows who the heck you are. And you can disappear pretty easily, I guess, if you want to.
2: The OIJ file says that the General Directorate of Immigration reviewed Jackie's migration movements, and it was determined that she did not leave the country. And the Canadian Embassy confirmed that Jackie did not enter Canada.
0: I never had an inkling that there was any hostility from Sebastian's side to Jackie, and I never saw anything on Jackie's side towards him. Hmm. They seemed always to be a happy couple, you know?
1: And Jackie herself was pretty strong, would you say?
0: I would say she was very athletic, very attractive girl, and I just feel quite honestly that there's no way that he could have done something malicious towards Jackie. I mean, if he wanted to, just walk, you know? He's got lots of resources, he's a smart guy, you know?
1: One credible thing is accident or something, some accident happens, but...
0: And somebody's hiding it, you know, it's possible.
1: I mean, and we don't really know what we don't know. And speculating about it is stupid because it doesn't get you anywhere. So facts are important.
0: My experience and my gut feeling was, you know, seeing him afterwards and the reaction and then the physical change, you know, that would not be the norm if you were involved.

0: Hey, Pete, it's Dave Ritten.
1: I reach Pete on the phone only after I leave Costa Rica. Pete's an American who owns and runs several businesses in the Playa Coco area, including the Coconuts Bar. He knew Sebastian and Jackie, and he says they would come into his bar regularly.
2: And did you talk to them as sort of friends or just customers?
3: Friendly acquaintances, yeah, I definitely knew them and talked to them. We weren't close. I didn't have them over at the house for dinner or anything like that, but friendly customers. He was always pretty mild, you know, very calm, and she was very bright and bubbly, and she liked to talk with kind of whoever wanted to talk with her is how it felt like. She was very open and just a bright person is what it seemed like. And he was kind of the opposite. He was friendly, but not nearly as, he was always like, I don't know how you put it, just one mode, you know, monotone, very mild. This happened again at Coconuts at my restaurant, also on the main street in front of a lot of people, at least two times that they had gotten in very, very heated arguments. And I would say she was the one who was physically upset and was leaving. She seemed to be the one who was more angry. He was always very calm. So I think it was really three times that I saw them get into serious arguments. And it was that third time at Coconuts where they were really screaming at each other. Remember, she was outside the bar yelling at him inside.
2: Okay. And did he ever come and talk to you about anything in particular? Or did he ever come? Oh, okay. So tell me about that.
3: So after she went missing, this is where it got strange for me. If my wife went missing, I would be devastated. I'd be doing everything I could to find her. And the behavior that I got from him was not that. It was very much like, I don't want all this attention on me. I don't want this to, you know, it's almost like I just want it to be over with. It certainly didn't seem that he had the demeanor of someone who just lost the love of their life, is how I felt. And then it was maybe 4 months after she went missing that he got in touch with me, and he wouldn't text it. He said, I need to have a phone call with you. And I have a few missed phone calls from him in my contacts. So I look back to see if there was any written message about this. But then I remembered, my wife reminded me, he wanted to meet with me in person. So I was at Coconuts one day, and the meeting was very nonchalant. It wasn't something we had planned, and we just happened to see each other. He was just there having beers, and he said, hey, can I talk to you? And he said, hey, I'm looking for a job for my girlfriend. And that kind of caught me off guard.
1: This request from Sebastian would have been about 4 months after Jackie disappeared, and this girlfriend is not Lorraine.
3: Maybe he just means a friend of his that, you know, no, he meant a romantic girlfriend that was living in Tamarindo, I guess. She wanted a job at my restaurant, but she wasn't legal. I don't know. I remember being really just uncomfortable. And he had been drinking. This girl that he described was, I don't know if he said she was Venezuelan or Nicaraguan, but he was like proud. It was like, I'm sleeping with this new girl down in Tamarindo and she wants to come move in with me and I need to find her a job up here. And I keep taking my moped back and forth to Tamarindo. And it was like a joke. He's like, I don't want to keep driving my moped back and forth. I want her to come up here and work somewhere, you know, nearby. This girl is not the one who he's living with now, by the way. It was a different girlfriend. I never met her. I never got back to him, of course. It was just so shocking that he would even ask that.
1: Sebastian tells me that this conversation with Pete did happen, and I hope to get into more detail from him on this if I can. So here's what we know. Jackie Ferland Smith disappeared sometime after leaving her appointment with her physiotherapist, Tatiana, in Tamarindo, Costa Rica, on August 17th, 2021.

0: Jackie left upset, and messages I've been shown by Sebastian from across that afternoon show this. Jackie was diagnosed with schizoaffective disorder and reportedly was not taking any medication at this time. She suffered from serious symptoms exacerbated by stress or in social situations that included paranoia, delusions, and depression. I think Jackie was likely the one who used her credit card between 6 and 7 p.m. at the surf shop, but I can't be 100% on it. After that, the information gets even hazier. Jackie might have been seen arriving at the Cacique development by Michael, the gate guard, between 6:30 and 7:30 p.m., waving hello, but we cannot confirm that date. Sebastian says he looked for Jackie in Tamarindo, but he didn't go to the clinic she was at. Sebastian has multiple stories about what he did when he arrived back in Playa Coco area that evening. He ate supper at home, or ate out. He saw Jackie first, then left, and returned, or he only saw her when he returned from supper at the Palms restaurant. Then there was an argument, a fight, back at the house. The order of events there is also unclear to me. After, Sebastian says Jackie walked out, leaving her phone and ring behind. A neighbor says she saw Jackie in a taxi that night around 8 p.m., is positive she did now despite being initially unsure in the months immediately afterward. But no taxi driver or dispatcher remembers picking Jackie up or hearing of her being in a red cab that night. And I couldn't reproduce seeing anyone in a car under similar conditions. Then there's the fight that night, the punch in the face Sebastian says he got from Jackie. People noticed scratches and a scar on him in the following days, and the stories about that seem variable. How did he get them? Jackie's parents say Sebastian pushed Jackie. He says it didn't happen that way, though Jackie's texts suggest that he could be unpredictable. Others who know Sebastian well say he has a heart of gold. Sebastian says there is a video of Jackie leaving that night. There isn't. He says that there are people who saw Jackie. Keith didn't see her, Carol might have, but the date is unclear, and many saw a different person that was not Jackie. In fact, there are no confirmed sightings of Jackie anywhere after August 17, 2021, according to police documents. All of it adds up to questions that I need to take back to Sebastian. I need to talk to him again.
1: Adam?
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1: The Commonwealth Games are headed to Glasgow, Scotland. Athletes from 74 nations and territories will compete in sports like athletics, swimming, artistic gymnastics, and wheelchair 3-on-3 basketball. Anything can happen when the level of competition is this high. Don't miss any of the action from July 23rd to August 2nd. 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
2: Imagine being a kid and getting a front row seat to Michael Jordan's first season in the NBA. That's exactly what happened to the award-winning rapper and actor Common. He'll be here to tell you that story, plus what's ahead in season 3 of his TV show Silo.
3: This is CBC News. Good morning. At 10 o'clock, it's 23 degrees in Regina, 21 in Saskatoon, and 23 in Moose Jaw. I'm Ted Deller. Planes, trains, and politics. Ontario's backing of Ottawa's high-speed rail project that's supposed to link between Toronto and Quebec City may be in jeopardy, we've learned. Sources tell CBC the province of Ontario and Ottawa did have a tentative agreement to support each other's

0: projects. But that may have changed. The CBC's Megan Fitzpatrick explains.
1: This potential lack of support for Aalto by Ontario is related to the lack of support from Ottawa for a plan to expand Toronto's Billy Bishop Airport to allow jets to land. That's something Premier Doug Ford has really been pushing for. And two sources tell CBC that Ontario was surprised about Friday night's news from the federal government that it wouldn't support that plan. And surprised, we're told, because there was a tentative agreement between the two governments that if the federal government supported Billy Bishop, then Ontario would support Aalto. A group of MPPs from Ford's government have put out a statement suggesting that the federal government isn't conducting meaningful consultations and voices are being ignored. It's very interesting timing for those MPPs to put out that statement now, just days after the airport plan was quashed. And the two levels of government back in March, they said they'd work together to advance that project. But now it does seem that Ontario is signaling it may pull back from advocating for Aalto. Megan Fitzpatrick, CBC News, Ottawa.
0: A retired police officer in this province says the amount of force that was used in an arrest of a Maquisagacan First Nation woman was uncalled for. A video taken Monday morning has been shared widely on social media. At this point, it shows Loon Lake RCMP officers tasering a woman, then wrestling her to the ground. When she gets up, her face is covered in blood, and that has some people questioning what led to the interaction and the amount of force the police used. Aaron Thomas worked with the Blood Tribe Police for 17 years, and he says what happened before the video camera started rolling makes no difference when it comes to the amount of force that was used.
2: There shouldn't have been the closed fist strikes to her face. You see at the end there the blood all over her face. And then just the language they're using after, it was disgusting.
0: Saskatchewan RCMP say their initial review of their own body cam footage showed the force used was reasonable. Initially, the RCMP said they would not be reporting to the province's serious incident response team due to what they called the non-serious nature of the woman's injuries. Yesterday afternoon, though, the force changed its mind and now says CERT will investigate the incident after all due to public interest. 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The Regina Urgent Care Center is going to be closing its doors early today, and it will do so several other days over this long weekend. The health authority says the facility will close at 2 this afternoon, the same time tomorrow, and again at 2 o'clock on Sunday. It will close at 4 p.m. on Friday and Monday. Now, the urgent care will be open regular hours, 8 in the morning till 9:30 at night on Saturday. The SHA says there simply aren't enough doctors available. That's not the first time that this has happened at the urgent care center, which was intended to take the strain off emergency rooms. There have been more than a dozen incidents this year in which the facility has either reduced its hours or has been closed entirely. The SHA says if you have an emergency while the urgent care center is closed, call 911 or go to the nearest hospital. If it's less urgent, call the Healthline 811, go to a walk-in clinic, or consult a pharmacist. The Rough Riders are back on the practice field this week after their loss against the Edmonton Elks. The team does not appear to be letting it get them down, though. They're learning from the experience just in time for their next game. Joshua Bell is the Riders' defensive coordinator and says it's easier to play against the Elks again since they now know what they're up against.
3: Like, it's one of the most encouraging things that you have when you get to play a team back-to-back, because you either get your corrections and you just wait and you work to improve just your technical things and your foundational things to be ready for the things that you don't know that are coming.
0: Bell says it will in fact be fun again to go up against the Elks kickoff in Edmonton this Saturday. That's your news to this hour. I'm Ted Deller. Next news is coming up at 11. 25 now in Regina. 25 as well in Moose Jaw, 23 in Saskatoon and Prince Albert, and the Estevan, the warm spot, 27 degrees this hour. Everybody under nice sunny skies. 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
4: Hi, I'm I'm Garby Bailey, in for Tom Power. Welcome to Q. Common has always been a thinking man's entertainer. As a rapper, an actor, a writer, he brings head and heart to everything he does. When he was a ball boy for the Michael Jordan era Chicago Bulls, he learned about work ethic, drive, tenacity. Common dropped by to share stories of the athletes, politicians, and fellow musicians that have influenced him throughout his career, and how his latest acting role, playing a villain in the series Silo, has taught

taught him deep lessons about the human condition. Plus, if you still haven't found your song of the summer, we've got a pretty perfect cruising around in the summer tune for you. It's from Winnipeg's Sunday Club. That's coming up on Q.

0: ever been given some advice that has totally changed the way you see the world and your purpose in it? Rapper, actor, and activist Common came across some of that advice a few years back. Someone asked him, "What are you willing to die for?" And then they said, "Live for that." It's something that's become a North Star for Common whenever he's taking on a new project, from music to memoirs to TV shows and his work with his not-for-profit. Common is always trying to do good in the world and put work out there that helps people understand each other better. And through it all, he's won an Oscar, Emmy, and 3 Grammys. His latest project is the 3rd season of the Apple TV Plus show Silo. It's set in a dystopian future where a community exists in a giant underground silo. Common plays Robert Sims. He's a head of the judicial system in his community. Robert is a bit of a villain in this show. He does whatever he has to at whatever cost to protect his community, which sometimes includes some pretty heinous acts. He's the opposite of who Common is in real life. But Common said that playing him gave him a better understanding of our shared humanity. Ahead of its premiere, Common joined Tom Power to talk about his life and career and what attracted him to this project.
1: How are you? Welcome to the show. How are you doing?
2: Peace, Tom. How are you?
1: I'm not too bad. Congrats on the new season. And I love getting caught up on the show. Congrats on it all.
2: No, I'm really, really excited and inspired by this season of season 3 of Silo. It's like one of my favorite things I've ever done. So this season is outstanding.
1: I got that feeling from when I was reading about you in it. I read that you read the script for this you were on a boat. It was around your birthday and you couldn't put it down. What was it about the story? What was it about the character that really grabbed you?
2: I mean, it was just like, I was intrigued by the mystery of it all. Like when I was reading the scripts initially, you know, like I was like, man, this is incredible, because it was also making me think about like a lot of things that we accept as truth, we don't know where they came from. And it's like, it was like smart and creative, but without being preachy. And so I enjoyed the scripts. I love good reading. I'm about to go to the bookstore after we finish and try to find something I'm really into. The reading, so I loved reading those scripts for Silo.
1: I won't keep you from the bookstore for long, but I think I know what you mean, that like the idea is these folks are living in the silo and we still don't really know why they're there and what exactly happened. And it can make you think about what are the other things in our society? What are the other things that we have accepted as normal, even if they might keep us down a little bit, we don't think critically about very often.
2: Yeah, and you know, I'm from the South Side of Chicago, and some of my inspirations and heroes was Muhammad Ali and Malcolm X and Fred Hampton. And like, these were people that challenged the system. So like, and things that we were told in society, especially because when the system is used to oppress people. And I think, you know, what I noticed in Silo is it was showing how those systems can be used to keep people in the unknown, and how a lot of, you know, governments and powers that be don't want you to know, like, for yourself what knowledge is, and like, you know, like how to be fruitful for your community and like think for yourself. So it is a great examination of power and humanity and how people accept things and how we challenge things too.
3: I take no pleasure in putting you in this position, but not one person is more important than the 10,000 or the thousands to come. I need to know, are you willing to do anything to protect the people of the silo?
1: I'm happy you said humanity there, because I was reading about you and your character. So for people who haven't seen the show yet, your character, Sims, Robert Sims, head of the judicial department in his community, sort of rising through the ranks, sort of caught between his family and sort of the roles put in front of him.

0: online, you see him called a villain. Online, you see people really understand him. And I've heard you talk about the idea of humanity with this character. And I've heard you talk about how, you know, another part of your life would be visiting prisons and visiting folks in prison and advocating for folks in prison, advocating for prison reform. And I've heard you talk about how you understood this role differently because you have seen that. You have seen that the worst of the people, society may paint them as the worst of people, and you've seen the goodness in there. Can you tell that story? Yes. Am I onto something?
1: Yeah, I mean, for sure, man. I think, you know, I wasn't so keen on going to visit people in prison initially. Not that I didn't care, but it was just like, what am I going to do? Like, what can I do? But I realized I could do something. Just being present, being proximate, I learned so much about life and humanity. And I've met people who've done really tough things, you know, taken lives and have transitioned their lives into being just some of the most humane and beautiful people that I've met. And it's like, it changed my life. And I can say I met some of the most humane and, you know, most beautiful and most enlightened and wise people ever. And, you know, I think for me, going into prisons gave me another understanding of human beings. Robert Sims is a character, me, Common, Rashid, I usually wouldn't relate to this human being because he is a true, like, initially is the person that is like working for the government, issuing in everything, enforcing the government and going by the rules. I'm not for that. Like, I'm not for that. Yeah. So, but I came into a better understanding as I played this character. We all have good and bad in us. That's just what it is. But, you know, people can do bad acts. We can make bad choices and do bad things, but still be a human being. They are human beings. And like Robert Sims is a human being. And I'm so glad that in this new season, you get to see the development of that too.
0: I want to talk to you a little bit about, so for people who are hearing about you as an actor, you've been acting for a really long time, but still known to a lot of people from your music career, from rapping. And when I was doing research on this, I didn't know that before all of that, there was another dream. So your dad was a professional basketball player. You were pretty good. You were a pretty serious player at one point, right?
1: Yeah, I did. I mean, I definitely had a dream of playing basketball in the NBA. My father played ABA for a couple of years.
0: Yeah.
1: And growing up in Chicago, you know, basketball was part of the culture where I grew up in, like, that was a dream. You know, I was a ball boy for the Chicago Bulls.
0: Yeah, so. I read that. What does a ball boy do in, like, you were like 11 years old. What did you do?
1: Yeah, 12. So you go pick up, when they go in the game, you get their warm-ups, fold them up. You prepare, like, you hand them the waters when they come sit on the bench. You wipe the floor as you see ball boys do. You get stuff, some of the uniforms and stuff prepared in the locker room for prior to the game, and after the game, you helping clean up. You know, it's a handy job, but you're in the midst of greatness. I was there when Michael Jordan first came into the league.
0: Yeah,
1: man,
0: yeah. I wanted to ask you about that because you were there. You started the year before he got there. You were a kid, but what do you remember about Michael Jordan showing up for the first time, like coming to the Bulls?
1: Well, Michael Jordan showed up the first exhibition game. And he had this red radio, and he was playing it in a locker room. He was playing this group Houdini. And he was playing a rap song, and the general manager who actually gave me the job, gave me my job, his name is Rod. And he told him, Michael, now we can't, you know, you can't play that like that in here. And after the first exhibition game, Mike could play whatever he wanted after that. Like, he could play, you know, because he, you could see how his greatness was there. Like, this is what this dude was about to be. And what I observed, without even, like, I wasn't, like, sitting there like, okay, this is the steps to greatness. But what I saw was somebody who was committed at the highest level. I saw somebody who developed themselves, in, not only in their game, but also his professionalism. I saw somebody who just was determined and like, unapologetic about being like, I am here to win and I'm going to do whatever it takes to win. And, you know, I didn't get to see him hanging out, but I knew, you know, he still was a young man enjoying himself. But like I said, he was ultimately focused. And along with that,

0: I got to, because I was the visiting team's ball boy. I worked for the Bulls, but I would be in their locker room, but I would work the visiting team. So I'm meeting Magic Johnson and Isaiah Thomas and Larry Bird and Dr. J, all these greats. So
1: Did you end up meeting Michael Jordan later when you were common, like when you were famous, and going like, hey, I was your ball boy? Did he have any memory of it?
0: I mean, he didn't remember, but he tried not to like just like disregard it. But my friends, they were like, they take it to the extreme. Like Mike, he used to wipe your sweat up and pick up your jock, like, they want to be funny, like my friends were saying that to Michael. He like, oh, cool out, it's common. But I was just more or less so excited because he attended one of my shows in Chicago at the House of Blues. And Michael was up in the balcony watching my performance. And I was like, I cannot believe this, man. Mike is here. And I didn't point him out to the crowd until my second to last song. And when I did that, nobody paid attention to me for the rest of the show. So,
1: Just doing that the whole time.
0: they looking up at Mike, looking up at the balcony. So, it was, but I'm just, I was grateful to be able to meet him as an adult. And, he showed me love, even though he saw me playing the celebrity game, and I did really good, to be honest, celebrity basketball game. And he was like, yo, you need to stick to rapping and acting. 'Cause I was like, wait, bro, I did all right in this game.

0: That's Common with B, the title track from his critically acclaimed 2005 album. I'm Garvey Bailey. You're listening to Q. You're in the middle of Tom's conversation with award-winning rapper, actor, and activist Common. They've been talking about the new season of the TV show Silo, which is streaming now on Apple TV+. They've also been talking about Common's start in Chicago as a ball boy for the Bulls during Michael Jordan's first year on the team, and how being in that proximity to greatness shaped him. Common has spent a lot of his life around great talent. He's worked with everyone from Jay Dilla to Lauryn Hill to Questlove. Tom wanted to know if they all had that Michael Jordan-esque discipline in common, and that's where the conversation picks up.
1: Yes, I would say out of all those that you just named, the Miss Lauryn Hills, Erykah Badu's, Questloves, Pharrell's, Denzel Washington's.
2: Really?
1: Morgan Freeman's. You also notice something that's really special about them, too. It's like something that is a God-given gift. It's like you feel that. But then you see the work that they put in to really for that result to like manifest, because it's some people who've been given that gift that don't put the work in and you don't see those results. But these are the gifted ones who said, I am going to put the work into this. And I've seen each and every one of them. Like, I've seen Questlove be in the studio all night working on stuff, falling asleep on the drum. I've been in a studio session where Questlove fell asleep on the drums and still was playing.
2: Is that true? Is that right?
1: That's a true statement, bro. It wasn't his own beat as we wanted, but it was still like moving, and we could see. We was like, "Yo, I'm here. This dude's asleep, but he was still like, it's that type of commitment. I was just telling someone about how Miss Lauryn Hill, man, like she was in the height of Fugees, and she came and worked on a song for me. And like it's called Retrospect for Life on my third album. She like really worked with me to get this song to the highest level. We both were diligent in making sure it was going to be as great as possible. It was a very serious song. It was about abortion, and we went through different ideas, and she came to the studio, and this is the height of the Fugees and she was one of the busiest people in the world, but she came and worked and then directed the video and made sure.

0: all these details are right. And I always tell, I tell her jokingly, but it's truthful. She was kind of like my first acting teacher, and in a way that I had to act in that video, and I was so nervous, man. I was super nervous, and she started telling me these different things to do, and just she was like, well, what's your name, you know? And I was like, Rashid. She was like, okay, that's how you like. This is how your dialogue should be coming out. It should be as natural as that. And she started coaching me into it. So her skill level is disciplined in many different art forms.
1: Man, yeah, it just makes me think that in addition to working with these like greats, and again, being one of the greats yourself, we didn't even talk about John Legend. We didn't talk about the record you guys did together, Glory, that won the Academy Award. Won it, you know, it got you the EGO, the EGA. you're missing the T, the ego.
0: Missing the T, man.
1: But I'm here, Tom. You know, T. That's counts.
0: That's somewhere. I'm getting closer, right?
1: Can you talk to me a little bit? I heard, if you don't mind, I heard a lovely story about how that song came together, and you talking a little bit about how songs, you love when songs can transport you elsewhere. I've heard people talk about how they've had that experience listening to that song, but I know it came from somewhere pretty honest to you.
0: Yes. So I was a part of the film Selma as an actor.
1: Yeah.
0: And it impacted my life so much working with Ava DuVernay. And it was really the first time I was on a set where a lot of the head of the departments were black people, or the black. It was the director of photography, Bradford Young, just these talents. So it was like a spirit there, but also just like getting to represent the women and men who fought for us to be able to vote in America.
1: And they would show up too, right? I remember I talked to Stephon James, who is, and he was telling me the story about like, he was playing John Lewis. John Lewis came to the set.
0: John Lewis came to the set. Ambassador Andrew Young came to the set. This was like, I got to talk eventually to Diane Nash, who was the one who played my wife, Tessa Thompson played Diane Nash, who was playing my character's wife. So this was bigger than just getting to work on a film. It was like, this was life changing and life enhancing. So I was truly affected by this. And, you know, when we finished film.
1: I don't mean to interrupt you. Do you mind telling me how you were affected by it? Like, were you affected by it because these legends are here in real life? I'm affected.
0: Well, I think it started with just studying what the work they did and how diligent and how smart and how much they sacrificed. You know, we sat around at a rehearsal for the first rehearsal for Selma, and Ambassador Andrew Young, who was Dr. King's right-hand man, he was the younger of the crew that was doing all this work. But Ambassador Andrew Young, he sat there at the table and said, "What are you willing to die for? Live for that." He said, "We were willing to die for freedom, justice, and equality. So we live for it every day. We live for it." That affected me because I felt like I was, as Common, putting out conscious music, putting out music that is uplifting. I had my foundation, the Common Ground Foundation. I'm doing some of the work like to help people. I'm out there. But I felt like I could do more. It made me want to do more. It made me understand that like as much of an effort and structure that I put into my music career and acting career, like meaning I'm working on this stuff every day, I have to put something towards the activism every day and also have a team that's strategizing. Cause I saw how smart they were putting music in the marches because that affects people, the music. They were bringing certain music. They chose to have teenagers march in Alabama because they knew that the public seeing teenagers being hosed and being like beat by police or pushed by police was a different picture. They were very smart and strategic. So all those things affected me, inspired me. And I was told that they were looking at some different artists to do a song for Selma, to do an entitled song. And I was on the phone with my manager at the time. And I was like, man, why can't we do something? And I'm talking and I'm talking. And I'm,

0: Not just it, sometimes you gotta listen to what God has given you, and you do have to. And I was like, let me get off the phone. I'm about to call John Legend. I just thought about John Legend in that moment and said, man, I'm about to see. So I called John, and he was in London at the time, and I was like, listen, I'm a part of this movie, Selma. Man, it means a lot. Can we create a song? I don't know if it'll make it or not, but let's submit a song. And he was like, yes. I got off the phone and text him three titles, because these titles came to mind. And the third title was Glory. And he said, when he saw the word Glory, the title Glory, he just started thinking of this melody. And he went to the studio. He recorded some, on his voice recorder, and then went to the studio the day he had off, and put down some chords and laid the chorus of, one day when the glory comes. He, because that melody, it hit him as soon as I said glory. And when he said that back to me, I was like, this is that. I had that out of body, like, this thing resonates in on every level of my being, like this glory song, like his hook. And I remember, Lee, I was leaving the memorial for my father, and I was like, man, I'm about to go write this. So I flew back to LA and wrote it, and I started writing. And man, I just tried to go with the spirit. I played it on the phone, over the phone, for Ava DuVernay, the director. She said, oh, hold up. She's like, this is what? She's like, where are you? I said, I'm at this studio. I was less than 5 blocks from where they were editing. She was in the editing room. I took the song over there.
1: No way.
0: They put it in the movie. They put it in the movie right then and there to see how it would feel. But that's for me, Tom. That's one of those stories for me, or experiences where, like I keep saying, you gotta listen to God and listen to yourself, which is a God in you too. And also, when things got higher purpose, it's gonna happen, man. You can't stop it. It's gonna happen.
2: Hands to the heavens, no man, no

last song will always give me chills, a bit of the song Glory by Common and John Legend. Before that, part one of Tom Power's conversation with Common. Coming up after the break, more with him. He'll talk about an awkward moment between himself and Oprah that was caught on camera as he was accepting an Oscar. Don't go anywhere.

It's 10:30, 25 degrees in Regina and Moose Jaw, 23 now in Saskatoon and Prince Albert. The cool spot, Stony Rapids, 17 degrees. I'm Ted Deller. Coming up in your next news, the latest overseas after a brief lull in the fighting. It looks like the U.S. and Iran have renewed their attacks in the Middle East. Iran has struck three oil tankers, it says, in the Strait of Hormuz. And the U.S. has responded to the missile attacks by targeting an Iran-backed militant group in Iraq.

0: There is an update on the Ebola situation in the Democratic Republic of Congo. Health officials say the number of confirmed Ebola cases has now surpassed 3,300. This all comes as the neighboring country, Uganda, declares itself to be Ebola-free. Now, it started off with a much smaller number of cases in the first place. Things are looking a little bit better in Spain and France. The wildfire crises there appear to have stabilized, allowing at least some of the evacuees from the Bordeaux area to head home. In this country and at home, Fishing Lake is flooding once again. You might recall the last big flood there was 2007, in which a number of homes, well, in fact, hundreds of homes, were destroyed or damaged. Well, now it's flooding again. It's reached the highest level ever recorded. Details straight ahead at 11. Stay tuned to CBC Radio 1. 25 in Regina, 23 now in Saskatoon.
1: You're listening to Q. You're in the middle of Tom's conversation with award-winning rapper, actor, and activist Common. Common is in the Apple TV Plus show. It's called Silo. It's in its third season, and you can stream it right now. He's been talking about the show, growing up in Chicago, his first dream of being a basketball player, and his work with some of the greats, Lauryn Hill, Questlove, John Legend. In the first part of their conversation, Tom and Common were talking about his song Glory that was featured in the soundtrack of the film Selma, and it ended up winning Common and John Legend an Academy Award for Best Original Song. And in all of the commotion when their names were called as their peers were congratulating them, Oprah went in for a high five. And Common, well, Common left her hanging. It became this viral clip, and Tom wanted to ask all about it. That's where their conversation picks up.
2: Can you tell us about the high five when you won the Oscar? For people who don't know, I watched it before I came in.
3: Yeah. So, man, I mean, it's a big night, man. It's a big night, Oscar night. And, man, I'm sitting with my mom and John and I, like, we hoping to win this Oscar. Like, we hoping to win it, man. Like, we definitely want to win this Oscar. We had just performed. And, man, the performance was, like, I don't think up to that date I hadn't been as present in a performance like that in my life. Like, just present. Like, just, like, taking it all in and like, just, man, being grateful. And just, it was there. So, they eventually, John Travolta, and it was one other actress who announced us, and they said, yo, the Oscar goes to John Stevens and Lonnie Lynn, which is, my whole name is Lonnie Rashid Lynn. Boom. We get up. People first were like, who is that? And then they saw it was John Legend and me, and they're like, oh, they won. Then I'm walking, and I gave, like, David Oyelowo some dap. But for some reason, I didn't see Oprah's like hand or my energy, and Oprah had her hand up, and I walked past and left her hanging.
2: I will say John got her. I watched it. He saw her. He got her afterwards. You know.
3: Yeah. Thank God, man. Because I mean, you can't just ignore Oprah or walk past Oprah. But I think it was the moment of seeing David or something. I would have to look back to see who I went straight to, but it was just, you know, it's one of those moments. Thank God, though, I'll say this. Oprah, after that, reached out to me and called me and was like, man, how you feel? Like, that was an amazing experience. She ain't take it personal, thank God.
2: Also, south side of Chicago.
3: Yes, of course. Chicago, man, I mean, I'm a big up Chicago. I'm going back to Chaka Khan, Earth, Wind & Fire, you know, Maurice White from Earth, Wind & Fire, Curtis Mayfield, to, you know, to the Jennifer Hudson, to like cultivating the Michael Jordans, the Oprahs, Barack Obamas, Michelle Obama. Like, we got a list, man. Minnie Riperton, we got Herbie Hancock. We ain't playing, man. Like, we got some people.
2: Let me close off this way. You've been really generous with your time. You know, I'm just going to go back to that thing you were like

0: kind of the thread of really what we've been talking about the whole time is the idea of like humanizing people. Like, you know, in Silo, we were talking a little bit. Let me just see if I can make this connection myself. I don't even know what the question is. Like in Silo, you were talking to me about this character you're playing who can be seen as a villain, who could be seen as, you know, doing awful things on behalf of the government. But what was interesting to you about him was that you showed like, there is no such thing as like an evil person. There's right. goodness in there. There's goodness in there when you, you know, you have to look for it. And you know, when we were talking about all those musicians, what were we talking about? Yeah, they're legendary. They're a certain way. Hey, but deep down there's discipline. There's a lot of goodness there. And what could be more motivating than the civil rights movement in that moment to look at, say like, these are humans. We are human beings. We deserve the respect of human beings. I mean, is that the, this might be reductive. Is that the motivator for you in your career? Is that like, is there something there? Like when you look at your career and what's been motivating you, what do you think it might be?
1: I think I realized that at some point that my career has to be in alignment with my purpose in life. And I have found my purpose in life to be to spread light, to be like an expression of God's love, to bring love and joy to people. And I do it most of the time through creative things because that's what I'm, you know, that's just what I'm passionate about and that's what I love to do. But I also do it through activism and just humanity. Just like, I think the light sometimes is spread just by being able to speak to an individual and be polite and respectful. Light is spread sometimes by just looking out for that, you know, acknowledging that homeless person, you know, in some way or another, or going to the prisons. But then also, light is spread by putting out some great music that brings joy to people, yeah. Like brings inspiration, and really showing the humanity that I am not perfect, so I can express my flaws and faults and fears and times that I've been jealous and made mistakes so that other human beings know, hey, this is just what we do, but our goal is to seek God in the highest way. That's my purpose. So I really believe I'm expressing that in my music and now as an actor by finding the humanity in each character I play. When my acting teacher, God bless her soul, one of them, Sandra Seacat, told me, hey, Rashid, you know you can heal people through acting. You can, you know, change people's way of thinking and help change their spirits in ways through acting. I said, oh, well, this is in my purpose then. So I'm like, you know, I felt like even more motivated to do greatness as an actor and be great as an actor. So, yeah, man, I think that was a great question, Tom. Thank you for that.
0: Thank you so much for the conversation today, man. Thanks for the time and congratulations on the new season.
1: Yeah. Thanks a lot, bro. It's been great to talk with you.

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1: Hi, my name is Michael Casehammer. 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

Are you someone who attaches feelings to physical things? This is what I'm talking about. Maybe you have a dress that you wore on a really significant day, and now every time you put it on, it brings you joy. Or maybe you have a baby blanket that you've had since childhood that feels like a constant comfort in your life. Maybe it's a lucky penny you carry around in your wallet. It might not make sense to anyone else, but to you, this object is it. It's very important. It holds meaning. Courtney Carmichael from Sunday Club felt this way about her first car, so much so that she wrote a song all about it. Sunday Club are a band from Winnipeg, Manitoba, and they sound like

0: I think you found your song of the summer, right? I kind of feel like this has got to be in the running. It's so good. That's Sunday Club with Camera Shy. You can find that song on their debut self-titled album that's out everywhere right now. Courtney Carmichael and Nikki St. Pierre of Sunday Club join Q guest host Jill Deacon to talk a bit about their record and to set up a song from it. Here's their conversation.
1: Okay, so we're going to play a song from the album in a second. But Nikki, I wanted to ask you before we do about something I heard that you guys did in the process of making this record. You intentionally decided to stop listening to music for about 6 months. Tell me about that. Why did that happen?
2: So it sounds pretty crazy, and we are known for doing taking pretty extreme measures when it comes to our music. And while we were making this record, we got so obsessive, and we do get obsessive about different bands or sounds, that we were chasing our tail. We kept remaking this record over and over and over again. So we brought the record to the mixing floor, where I had started to mix it, and I realized that I had to stop listening to music entirely in order to find what this record actually sounded like. So I spent 5-6 months not listening to music at all while building the record from the ground up in the studio.
1: That must have felt so weird to not listen to any other music, but what did it allow you to really do, just to sort of silence those other sounds? What did that do to being able to tune into your own sound and your aspirations musically?
2: It stripped away our ability to pull from other people. All we had was what we wanted to hear. So it took away any distraction that might have pulled us away from what we really are and what we really sound like.
1: Okay, so we want to play the song Blue Wave. And Courtney, I'm going to ask you to tell me a little bit of the story behind Blue Wave, because I understand it's about a very special car. Tell me all about the car, who maybe we'll call Trudy?
3: Yes, Trudy. She is lovingly named Trudy. It was a 2009 Pontiac Wave, blue in color. So that's kind of where the name comes from, Blue Wave. I think everyone can just relate to having, you know, a really crappy first car and sort of all of the memories that you associate with that car. The car just became symbolic to sort of the nostalgia that I felt as I wrote the song and just sort of combing through memories of making the record. And so I think Blue Wave is like it's really representative of that whole coming of age adolescence theme that our record sort of is about.
1: Break that down for me, because you've got what you're describing as a crappy car that you loved enough to give it a name and write a song about. So explain that contradiction to me. It's sort of a pile of junk, but it's a special pile of junk. How does that symbolize the stuff you're trying to talk about?
3: I think just like through good times and bad times, it was a constant. And it was really sad when I eventually crashed it and like had to say goodbye. It was just this emblem of, you know, growing up, growing pains, feeling sad, feeling happy, just the whirlwind of emotions.

0: that it represented at that particular time in my life.
1: Nikki, any special memories of that car of Trudy that you can share before we play the song?
2: Definitely. Well, the biggest thing that I remember about Trudy is that you had to roll the windows down.
1: No power buttons here.
2: Oh, yeah.
0: Well, you had to roll them down while driving, too, because once you brought the car up to highway speed, it had this hum or this whistle, like, inexplicable. I have no idea where that, nobody in my family could ever figure out where the whistle would come from, but it would be so loud that you would have to roll the window down to, like, try to stop it from making noise.
1: Which could be problematic in a Manitoba winter.
0: Absolutely.
1: If you're driving at high speed and you got the windows down. Okay, well, let's hear the song named after good old Trudy, or inspired by, I guess, good old Trudy, Blue Wave. Thanks so much for being here, guys.
0: Thank you.
2: Thanks for having us.
1: This is Sunday Club with Blue Wave on Q.

Have you ever heard the term the internet's boyfriend? Maybe you've heard it used for men like Ryan Gosling, Pedro Pascal, Charles Melton, Michael B. Jordan. They've all worn the crown at one point or another. The term's usually used to refer to men who people feel are kind of, a little sensitive. Maybe they display an unproblematic vulnerability. These days, there's a new kid on the block, Cambridge, Ontario's own Jack Inanen. For those who live online, you might know Jack through his viral TikTok videos. He often plays multiple characters at once who start casual conversations that quickly escalate in absurd and hilarious ways. These days, Jack is an

0: an actor. He's been on shows like FX's Adults and the Netflix show Big Mistakes. But earlier this year, Jack posted a video to his own social channels talking to camera, addressing fellow Canadian Jacob Tierney, making his case to be cast on season 2 of the show Heated Rivalry. Fans, well, as fans do, they picked up on the idea, and a full-blown campaign nearly broke the internet. All of a sudden, Jack was thrust into a very intense spotlight. When Tom Power spoke with Jack Inanen at the Banff World Media Festival earlier this year, he asked Jack about how that time of intense attention affected him.
1: So you asked, you kind of like did a big campaign to be on Heated Rivalry, and then you... it didn't happen, and you know, for scheduling and a bunch of stuff, but just like that just seemed like a lot of attention. That just seemed like a lot of attention on you. And I wonder if you could just talk to me, because I don't know many people who have had that experience, and I want to know if you could just talk to me a little bit about what that was sort of like, to have that sort of like amount of, I mean, when I was did the last minute Google search before I came in, that's kind of what it was.
2: Yeah, it's
1: And by the way, don't worry about it. Like if you can't.
2: No, fine. I appreciate it. Well, on that side, I think it's an incredible show, and I'm really excited to see what they do with that. And yeah, it didn't work out.
1: Yeah, it's a joke. Yeah, that's fine.
2: But I do on the attention thing. That was the most attention I've ever received on anything, and that was definitely an interesting like exploration in myself of like my relationship with attention. Cause I'm not a big, and I find that's so contrasting to this world that we live in, where like in the entertainment world, where I don't love attention. And I like, I'm definitely like much more of an introverted person. And
1: yeah. And you don't give a lot of hold yourself online, which I really admire.
2: Yeah. But it definitely explored my relationship with attention. And, I was talking to people lately, and I wonder if this is a Gen Z thing too, where it's an interesting balance between wanting to, I think there's an innate, like any performer, there's like an innate wish to be revered for your work or to be appreciated for your work.
1: Yeah.
2: And
1: for
2: balance
1: your work to
2: that.
1: Land on somewhere.
2: Yeah. And for it to land, like those are the kind of the three things I see. For your work to have genuine impact and your art to be impactful to people.
1: Yeah.
2: There's a selfish desire to be revered and people appreciate what you do. And then there's this opposing force of anonymity and like a very human aspect of desire for anonymity or for personal things to be personal and just it's strange to be talked about.
1: I bet.
2: By many people is something I'm learning. Like as you said, like I haven't been acting for so long, and that's definitely something that has been new to me.
1: Man, especially the OCD thing. I mean, like, I think the reason I can't do it is I don't know where I am with it now, but like pretty rough anxiety, panic attacks and that kind of stuff. And I just found like, it was like, if I wanted to trigger that, I could just go on social media. Mm-hmm. And if you have any of that stuff too, I can imagine you gotta be careful with it, you know?
2: Yeah. Yeah. I think it weirdly, it can be triggering to all that, but I think, the more it happens, the better I deal with it. And that honestly,
1: okay, yes, exposure.
2: Yeah. In a weird way, it's been exposure therapy in a way.
1: When I was telling people I was talking to you, people were really excited about it because they said to me, you're going to love him. He's very, very Canadian.
2: Okay.
1: And I found that I've been doing the show for 10 years now. And I found that when Canadian actors would come on in sort of the early days, there was sort of like a they couldn't waitness to go to the US, and they would often say things to me like, well, what's the big difference? You know, like, why do I have to, you know, but you seem very proud of it. Deeply. You seem to talk about it, and you seem to embrace it, not in sort of like a cliched way, in your career and in your roles. Does it feel like a different, I guess you can't compare it with anything, but does it feel like a different time where you can embrace your Canadian-ness in this industry a bit more?
2: I think so. I think Canada's just having an incredible moment on the media front in so many ways. Like there's incredible projects and like, again,
1: Heated Rivalry and Schitt's Creek. And
2: Schitt's Creek, Dan Levy did with Big Mistakes, a lot of Canadian DNA in that. It's the Nirvana, the band, the show, the movie.
1: Yeah, yeah.
2: A lot of really, really, really cool stuff. We were talking North of North, like really cool Canadian stories coming out. But it is interesting because I think as a Canadian, you

0: view, I think a lot of my identity as a Canadian was contrasted to who we aren't compared to the United States. And I think that in my head, we're quite similar. And then it wasn't until moving to New York, I was like, oh, we're so different. And there are so many, I do have a deep pride for Canada, and I deeply love Canada, and I was born here and I'm going to die here. And I love the people here so much. And I love the culture. Like, there's nothing, there really is nothing like it. I thought we were so much more similar to the States until I moved to the States. And I was like, oh, we're not. And I will always be so deeply proud of all the things that make us unique and make us different. And I think that's something like Office Movers, where I try to explain like what a Toronto man's is to someone from the States. And I'm like, oh, you don't get it. You don't get it. Or like what it's like to be on Newfoundland. I was like, yeah, it's just like, there's nothing like this. And there's such a moment in Canada, and there's so many cool stories being told. And I'm so deeply proud to represent that. And I don't even think I really recognized my Canadianness until I went away and I was like, oh, I'm Canadian to the bones. I'm very proud.
1: You're also potentially the most famous person ever from Cambridge. Have you met Chris Hadfield yet?
0: Chris Hadfield?
1: Yeah.
0: Just through that book signing.
1: Not since.
0: No. I would love to shake his hand.
1: We should do it. You should play him in a show.
0: I would love to play a young Chris Hadfield.
1: You should play young Chris Hadfield.
0: We were just going to say just Chris Hadfield.
1: You should play young Chris Hadfield. I would
0: love to. Oh, I would love to. Chris, if you're in the works, I mean, that'd be something.
2: A bit of Tom's conversation with the Canadian actor Jack Inanen. You can watch that full conversation on our YouTube channel. Just search Q with Tom Power. Y'all, that is it for Q today. Tomorrow on the show, you're going to hear from Renelta Arluke. She grew up on the trap line in the Northwest Territories, living a nomadic lifestyle. And that same spirit has carried over into her career as a playwright, a director, and arts leader. She'll tell you about being the first Indigenous woman to direct a play at the Stratford Festival and her new role working at the National Gallery of Canada. That's tomorrow. If you want to reach out to the show, our email is q@cbc.ca. I am Garvey Bailey, sitting in for Tom Power. Catch you next time.

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1: Okay, listen, there's a new show from South Africa, and it's a gigantic hit for Netflix. It's called The Polygamist, and it's about a wealthy couple contending with infidelity in their marriage. You'll hear about why it's one of the most talked about shows around the world right now.
2: This is CBC News. At 11 o'clock, 25 degrees in Regina and Moose Jaw, 23 degrees in Saskatoon and Prince Albert. Good morning, I'm Ted Deller. The Federation of Sovereign Indigenous Nations is demanding an independent investigation into the arrest of a woman from the Makwasagakan First Nation. It has called the social media video of the arrest disturbing. The FSIN is questioning the amount of force that was used by the officers. The Meadow Lake Tribal Council and the nine Meadow Lake First Nations are also voicing their concern about the incident. They say this type of police conduct is not tolerated. FSIN's calling for the immediate launch of an independent review into the circumstances surrounding the arrest and the use of force that was captured on videotape. They also want the examination of the officers' actions to see if they acted in line with the RCMP's policies, training, and professional standards. FSIN's also seeking additional information

0: regarding the circumstances of the arrest and how the woman is doing now. A U.S. Senate committee is trying to get information from the former top infectious disease expert. Anthony Fauci led the U.S. response to the COVID-19 pandemic. The committee now wants to question him about the origin of the virus and his handling of the health crisis, which included masking mandates along with widespread closures and lockdowns. But Fauci, so far, has been tight-lipped this morning.
1: Under the advice of my attorneys, I will invoke my right under the Fifth Amendment of the Constitution to refrain from answering your questions. Thank you.
0: His lack of cooperation is the latest in lingering tensions between Fauci and Republican lawmakers. Many of those Republicans, including the committee chair, Rand Paul, have accused Fauci of misleading the American public about the pandemic. Fauci has downplayed allegations that a lab leak in Wuhan, China, was the source of the virus. After a brief lull in fighting, the U.S. and Iran have renewed their attacks in the Middle East. Washington accuses Tehran of breaking the relative calm with missile attacks on U.S. sites in Jordan. The U.S. has responded, targeting an Iran-backed militant group in Iraq. That group says 20 of its members were killed. Beijing is threatening to retaliate for a U.S. ban on the importation of Chinese robots. The foreign ministry says the Chinese government will act to safeguard the interest of companies there. On Tuesday, the Trump administration unveiled bans that target Chinese humanoid robots, citing national security. Observers say it's the latest salvo by Washington in a war with China over domination in the development of AI technology. Health officials in the Democratic Republic of Congo say the number of confirmed Ebola cases has now surpassed 3,300. Close to 1,500 people have died. The update comes just as neighboring Uganda declares itself to be Ebola-free. The crisis there had been much smaller. Fewer than 24 cases were reported and just 2 deaths. The Ebola outbreak in the DRC began in mid-May. The World Health Organization says it has the potential to become the worst ever. At 11:03, 25 degrees in Regina and Moose Jaw, 23 now in Prince Albert and Saskatoon. This is CBC News. Authorities in Spain and France say their wildfire crises have stabilized, but they're still far from over. Even so, the headway in containing the fires has been enough to let some evacuees return home. Ross Cullen has the latest.
2: I'm here at an evacuation centre in the city of Bordeaux, and the numbers here are actually starting to reduce. More and more villages are being declared fire safe, and so increasing numbers of people who've been essentially living here for several days now are able to return home. The main focus on Wednesday, however, is going to be the extreme high temperatures. Highs today of 42 or 43 degrees Celsius, really complicating the efforts of the nearly 3,000 firefighters deployed across the region to try to control the blazes. The ground is very dry. The wind is also set to pick up and change direction, potentially blowing more towards Bordeaux. However, with cooler temperatures expected later in the week, it seems to be it's going to be a crucial 24 to 36 hours now for the firefighters to try to get through this period of very hot weather. Ross Cullen for CBC News, Bordeaux.
0: And that's your news to this hour. I'm Ted Deller. Your next news is coming up at noon. Stay tuned to CBC. 25 degrees now, as I mentioned, in Regina and Moose Jaw, and it's 25 degrees in Saskatoon, 23 in Prince Albert now, and 24 in Swift Current.
3: The Polygamist is a new Zulu language show that is creating so much discourse right now. It's one of the most watched titles on Netflix. The show is set in South Africa. It's about a wealthy couple working through infidelity in a place where polygamy is legal. So why is the show resonating with so many people right now? I'm Alamin Abdul Mahmoud. This is Commotion. Zanelli MG is here with us from Johannesburg, South Africa. Tayo Barrow is with us from Lagos, Nigeria. Hello to both of you.
4: Hi, Elamine.
3: Nice to have you guys here. Listen, I've seen so much conversation about this show. The Polygamist landed on Netflix just over a month ago. It's an adaptation of a novel from Zimbabwean author Zu Nyati, which was the novel itself, massive hit when it was published back in 2012. I just want to, just to start off this conversation, play a little bit of the trailer.
5: 2 decades later, you still have this effect on each other? What's your secret?
6: So zonke lezikhathi ngitshena mina nawe ukuthi si right, ukuthi si happy.

0: Caesar, why are you going to 20 years?
1: So let's talk a little bit about the plot, Danelli. Can you just give us a quick synopsis? What do we need to know to orient ourselves, you know, for the show?
2: Okay, so the television series is the story of a wealthy, powerful businessman named Jonas Gomora and his wife. On the surface, they have a very glamorous, aspirational lifestyle, beautiful home and family. He's rich. She's a socialite and an influencer. But we quickly discover that Jonas is an insatiable womanizer and philanderer. And we follow him as he tries to spin his infidelity into a polygamous marriage, essentially using an established African cultural practice to legitimize his more dubious choices.
1: That's a wonderful summary, because what it does is set up the amount of drama that's in the show, and yet no one can actually accurately capture the amount of drama that's happening in the show. I feel like every scene just keeps on taking the stakes to 12. Tyler, let me ask you, what was your reaction to the show when you first saw it?
3: Yeah, no, I had heard about it because, of course, like you said, there was all this buzz around the show. So I had heard a lot about it before seeing it. And still, I had my jaw on the floor for 22 straight episodes. And this is like, I also grown up, like I know African soaps, right? Like I grew up on shows like Generations and Igoli and Isidongo. So I'm kind of familiar with that genre, but still it brought a very 2026, I guess, element to a really cool genre. And South African soaps are like, nobody does melodrama like South Africans, and I stand by that. So it definitely lived up to those expectations.
1: There's a degree of like, even if you think you're familiar with African soaps and then you step into this, I think like I had the reaction of by the end of the first episode, like, where do we go from here? Because we've already done so much. And as a matter of fact, there are so many different places that we end up going. Zanelli, as I mentioned earlier, the show is adapted from this novel from Zimbabwean author Sun Yati. I want to play you guys this clip. Here she is with the podcast host Longello KM talking about the reaction to the series and how people related to these characters.
4: Representation matters. Mm-hmm. And I think this is why the series is making waves, because people see themselves there. You know, they can relate to the character. And that's what makes it, you know, if it's not you, you know someone like that. And you know that, and if something rings true, you know, then it will affect you. Mm-hmm. And some people are being triggered, you know, and that's understandable too, because a lot of people are sitting with unhealed trauma.
5: We're having confrontational conversations about these things because really it opened up so many wounds I've never seen, and not just women only, and men.
4: Yes,
5: I've never seen so many people admit to their brokenness.
1: So many people admitting to their brokenness as they watch the show. Zanelli, let's talk about the reaction to the show in South Africa. How would you describe how it's being received?
2: Yeah, I mean, it's been an absolute hit. Everybody's talking about it everywhere, right? If you're not sure what to say to someone, a stranger in a queue or anything, a good bet is, have you watched The Polygamous, right? And I think, speaking on behalf of South African women, especially, I think amongst us, I've come across so many conversations that we're having, both in real life and online, about the fact that everybody knows a Jonas of some sort. You know, all of us watch that show with someone that we know in mind, be it a family member, a partner, an ex-partner, or someone like that. And, you know, with that realization comes the question of like, what is it about Southern African, and I might say African culture and society, that creates Jonases, that enables them and protects and empowers them? Those are kinds of the things that we've been discussing as the fallout of the show.
1: Can I ask you to just push into that a little bit further? Like, what's the trigger here? What's the thing that people are responding to on the screen that's making people go, oh, I maybe know some of this? And maybe there's a personal dimension to this, I don't know. But tell me about like the thing that people are reacting to that it's kind of giving them that big emotional trigger as they watch the show.
2: You know, I think we South African women are talking about, like, we're questioning culture and our cultural inheritance, and in particular, patriarchy and African patriarchy and the ways in which it is invoked to shield men like Jonasi, to put expectations on women to endure and put up with toxicity and abuse and mistreatment, all in the name of sort of like fulfilling these cultural expectations around gender and marriage and family and relationships.
1: Mm-hmm. I think the idea of, if you have a show,

0: that helps you sort of understand and translate how patriarchy is working, that immediately sort of makes people go, okay, that's my entry point. That's my entry point to this show. And maybe tell you, like, I'll put this to you, because this is a show that is not trying to cater to Western audiences at all. It's not like there's some kind of American actor trying to sort of help you make sense of the stuff that you're watching or the context of the stuff that you're watching. But it was also number two in the United States. It was a top 10 in more than 60 other countries. Why do you think it's landing universally that way?
1: I think for a lot of the same reasons that it's landed, like, amongst South Africans and amongst, like, Nigerians and Africans as well, because there's just a resonance, I think, to the story, whether or not it's placed within an African context or outside of an African context, everybody kind of knows a Jonasi, or I would even take it a step further to say everybody maybe even knows a Joyce, right? Like the family matriarch who is trying to keep everything together, but is the biggest victim of this patriarchal violence that we're seeing in that story. So I think there was a huge just sort of resonance and a kind of wake-up call for people to go, oh, this is how we're living. This is not just melodrama. This is actually real life. And I think it's also come in, it's a really easy watch. It's a really fun watch, but also a really easy watch. And I think we're in that moment where people are kind of watching TV, like, over their shoulder or off the side of the coffee table and doing other stuff at the same time. Okay. And I don't think that was intentional. I don't think that was done intentionally by the storytellers, but I think it also works in an era where people are doing a ton of things at the same time. So that resonance keeps you there, but you're also able to, you know, do other stuff at the same time.
0: So here's what I like about this. I like that we're talking about a South African soap that has sort of taken the globe, you know, by storm. Like the idea that the show is resonating in so many different countries. I like that thing that you mentioned earlier, Zanelli, the idea that if there's a show that is sort of trying to tackle the patriarchy in the frame of the polygamous, in the frame of the show, then there's something translatable from that sort of across cultures. It's not like patriarchy has borders. Like, that's not really how that functions. And so for a show to come out of South Africa and then become the number two show in the United States, to become, you know, in the top 10 across the globe, I'm really interested in the ways that ends up translating. And one of the tensions the show is sort of trying to explore is sort of between integrating these cultural practices like polygamy with also the desire for the women in the show to live these empowered, autonomous lives. In your piece for Refinery29, you wrote, and I'm quoting, "Financial empowerment and professional success have transformed the lives of many Black South African women, but the cultural and social structures that enable men have proved far more resistant to change." Can you just unpack that a little bit for me? What did you mean by that?
2: Sure. So that's the conclusion of the piece. And it kind of ties back to the idea that I introduced at the beginning of the piece, which is what Tayo was just talking about in terms of the global resonance, which is that at the moment, you know, there's a global conversation happening amongst millennials, Gen Zs. Now that women are more financially and socially empowered, there's more, we can start to sort of question more whether marriage is still worth it for us. Mm. What does it take from us? What does it give? And whether it's a worthwhile pursuit anymore now that we don't really need it structurally or materially or financially. And so that's what's been happening in South Africa. You know, women are part of that same global conversation. But here there's now that extra added layer of how do we tackle these patriarchal norms and at the same time figure out how to preserve our culture, honor our culture, but then also only take parts that have evolved with us, that can come with us, and also confront the aspects of culture that are holding us back. Because as much as we have come to this point where women are socially and financially and economically empowered enough to ask these questions, the structures and the cultural expectations that are holding us down in these relationships, they've been more resistant to change.
0: I think what's important to emphasize here is that, like, this show is sort of intelligently trying to ask all those questions while also being a nonstop sort of thriller ride. I mean, like, there's a lot of things being set on fire quite often. You know, like, there's a degree to which, as you watch the show, you're kind of on the edge of your seat quite often. I tell you, as Zanelli was talking there, I saw you nodding your head, being like, yes, that's exactly what the show is sort of trying to do, make us sort of ask questions about whether these institutions are serving us. What's your sense of that? What's your sense of this kind of global conversation that Zanelli was talking about?
1: Yeah, I absolutely agree. I think Zanelli is spot on in the sense that we're having a lot of real conversations culturally and globally around female agency, but also around how our cultures intersect with our desires around female agency, right? And

0: I think, you know, in an interesting way, without victim blaming, the story also serves as almost a cautionary tale around what happens when, you know, the culture encourages women to build their lives around a man. Hmm. And there's a really interesting scene about halfway through the show where Joyce, who's the female protagonist played by Gugu Gumede, fantastic actress, she's having a conversation with her mother, and her mom is like, listen, this is getting crazy. I know a guy who can help you get an account set up offshore. Just take care of yourself. Make sure that you are taken care of. And I think, you know, that was such, in a really interesting way, almost like a meta kind of reflection on that reach and that search for female agency. Yeah. But also interesting to think about the ways that our mothers and our grandmothers have been having those conversations with us, you know, in different cultural ways. So it may not be the guy with the who can help you set up an offshore account. Maybe it's someone in the village who can help you stow away some money for a little bit in case you need it for an emergency. So it was really interesting to see the ways that those larger conversations that we're having in the culture got reflected through the story.
1: There's something really powerful about when a show like this becomes a sort of global conversation piece. Zanelli, I want to pivot away from the content of the show itself and how it's being received to maybe what this moment means for TV and film in South Africa. Given just the show's success, what does that tell you right now?
2: It tells us that South Africa is producing world-class work, and most importantly, that the Africanness does not have to be watered down or westernized in order to travel, right? This is a African language show. It's predominantly in isiZulu, which is a South African language, and it has still managed to have the massive impact that it's had. And I mean, this is not isolated. South African music is having a similar cultural moment. And I do have to say that the timing of it is really good, you know, at a time when South Africa's international reputation and on the continent has taken somewhat of a knock because of our social unrest around xenophobia and those issues. Our cultural exports are still doing the heavy lifting of increasing our soft power and keeping us influential in the world. I think it shows something that South Africans have always known, which is that our local arts sector and our creatives locally are brilliant. It's just that they're held back by, you know, structures around them that are not so supportive. The arts are underfunded, undervalued, undersupported, and the show and the Polygamist just shows what's possible when the right investment is made. So I hope we can keep the attention of global audiences, and I hope we can attract more investment into our local sector, because our outputs are brilliant. The work we do is good. It's just that, you know, the creatives come up against it and struggles.
1: I tell you, I got about a minute left here, but I'm glad that Zanelli brought forward the concept of soft power, because that was a really big part of the conversation around, for example, Heated Rivalry. Canada produced that show, it becomes a sort of global hit, and there's something that it tells us about the kind of work that a country's producing and the kind of conversation that it wants to have. So how does that land for you, the idea that the producing a show like this one becomes a part of a soft power moment?
0: Yeah, absolutely. I think it's spot on to compare this to the moment that Heated Rivalry had just a few months ago. Yeah. And I really do think that it shines a light too on the importance of like these distribution mechanisms working the way they're supposed to. You know, Netflix is this show aired on Netflix, and I think that has become and other streaming platforms have become a really cool vehicle for getting this work out to the rest of the world. Like Zanelli rightly said, the arts in these parts of the world are often underfunded. But I think when we have moments like this, and when we have these distribution mechanisms actively looking on the continent for that talent and for that great storytelling, it really, it does great things. And the storytelling has always been there. The quality has always been there. South Africa has always produced incredible, incredible storytellers. So I think it's just great to see that the distribution is doing what it's supposed to do. And now everybody gets to be a part of that.
1: I think that's a really perfect place to leave it. I really appreciate your time. You guys, this has been really wonderful. Thanks for coming on the show today.
0: Thanks for having us.
2: Thank you. Yeah.
1: Yes, of course. Daya Barrow is a journalist with a column in The Guardian. She's in Lagos, Nigeria. Zanelli Mg is a journalist in Johannesburg, South Africa. The Polygamist is streaming now on Netflix.

I'm Alamine Abdul-Mahmoud, and this is Commotion. Mary Beth Barone is a comedian known for her deadpan delivery on stage. She stars in the college comedy series Overcompensating. She's got a really popular podcast. It's called Ride, opposite comedian Benito Skinner.

0: And now she has her debut Netflix special.
1: Welcome to Galaxy Brain. This is the first Netflix special ever to be done completely in vocal fry. They're letting me do it in my native dialect. And they found such beautiful crisis actors. You'll all get your checks on the way out.
0: That is Mary Beth Barone performing her new special, Galaxy Brain. Ashley Ray has seen the special. She's here to talk to me about it. What's up, pal? How you doing?
2: Hey, I am good. I'm so happy to be here.
0: Good to see you. Listen, for those people who are not maybe familiar with Mary Beth Barone's comedy, what is the appeal of a comedian like Mary Beth Barone?
2: Mary Beth is amazing because she is one of these female comics who came up in a time when most female comics had to play towards the men. You had to show the men at the Comedy Cellar and these really just misogynistic clubs that you were funny. And she's one of the first comedians who said, you know what? I don't want to have to do that. She has this really fun persona that's kind of like Nikki Glaser, if Nikki Glaser was friends with like way more gay men. And she's just like really made her own lane. And I felt like Galaxy Brain is a wonderful introduction for people who may not know her. And for those of us who already loved her, I think it just showed everyone what we thought was so great. You know, she is playing up that like cool girl kind of comedian role, but in a way where she can be vulnerable and self-aware and talk about her vocal fry or how sad she is since her dad died. So I just think it's wonderful. I love what she does on the special.
0: I was going to say, like, there's a sense of momentum that builds, right, with someone like Mary Beth Barone, and then you arrive. There's a fair bit of pressure on, you know, your first Netflix special. That's all, you know, that a lot of people are going to see it. So you see this special. What was your reaction to the special?
2: So like I said, I love how she is presenting herself to this audience that may not know her on Netflix. I love how she really stood in the fact that Netflix does not give women a lot of specials. And she had this pressure to be likable with Netflix telling her, hey, you have to make sure people like you in the first 3 minutes or they're going to change. And her just openly going, okay, but I'm not going to be. So I think in a lot of ways, I as a comedian watching a typical special, I did expect more punchlines and just sort of tighter jokes. But I think for her, it was sort of playing in our faces to say, you're expecting simple setup punchline, and I'm going to take you on a different journey where if I want to complain about, you know, my like men, if I want to complain about my friends, if I want to complain about gay men, I'm going to just do that and talk about what I want. I'm going to talk about it at my own pace and the punchlines will come. Just trust me on that.
0: Yeah.
2: Which I think is having a lot of faith in your audience. It did feel a little insular to like the East and West Coast in places where it's a little like, you know, okay, I don't know that this is relatable everywhere, but I think Mary Beth would be like, yeah, I'm not relatable to everyone and I'm okay with that.
0: Well, I was gonna say, like, that to me actually sounds like a show of force. Like the idea of saying, I don't have to do the thing where I try to appeal to everyone or do the thing where Netflix says, by the first, you know, 3 minutes, you should be able to hit all these benchmarks and say, no, I in fact, I'm unwilling to do that. The thing that I want to do is this thing. I should say, like, ahead of the release of the special, she posted this list on Instagram where she said these people will be mad at her, right? And the list was Republicans, establishment Democrats, Zionists, the British, Mark Zuckerberg, J.K. Rowling, and a girl named Tatiana. Great list. Clearly satire, but also, is the special as edgy as that list suggests it will be?
2: You know, she is someone who gets political. She campaigned for Mamdani, but I wouldn't necessarily say it was provocative or wild. Like, she comes at the Democrats, but all she really says is the Democrats don't have a plan. And it's like very true, but it doesn't necessarily get harsher than that. She has a joke where she refers to J.K. Rowling as a man. And, you know, I would say it's not necessarily super harsh. I don't think anyone would get mad. But I did think it was funny that like her biggest target was really gay men. She has so many just jokes about them throughout the set. And I think really for her, it's leaning into the love she has for that community. You know, it's like that brother sister bullying in a way where she's saying like, I'm embracing the hag that I am to this community, the love that I have for them. And we can sort of pick at each other in a good way. And I thought that was more interesting because I haven't really seen a lot of comedians, you know, who are particularly women play with their audience in that way. But, you know, I wanted a little more bite. I think really the people who are going to be more mad that she didn't list are a lot of male comedians. You know, she came for so many male comics, basically, you know, saying they're not funny, they're desperate, you know, they're all narcissists, and I can't disagree with her. So...
0: Yeah, you're like, you put that on the list because that would be kind of delightful, actually. Okay, yeah. I just want to play. Let's just play.

0: a little bit more of the special right now.
1: Some of the jokes I'm going to say tonight, I could never post online, and I will point them out to you. Feels safer to put them on a global streaming platform because there's no comment section. And I've prepared a lot. I'm taking this very seriously because it's still very rare for women to get Netflix specials. I had to have sex with so many executives over there.
0: Ashley, listen, a lot of jokes about being a woman in comedy in this special. You've been a comedian for a long time. When you've been on lineups with her. When you listen to those jokes, do they land for you as a sort of like a, okay, somebody needed to say this?
2: Oh, yeah. Yeah. I mean, she has some great jokes about things that I think online really set people off. You know, she talks about her struggle with eating disorders in this special. And, you know, I think online that can be a topic that triggers a lot of people. People are quick to get angry. But in the special, she just sets up the joke, knocks it down and says, this is my life. This is what I've experienced. There's no talk back. And I think that really creates this really wonderful, vulnerable special where she doesn't have to try to be likable, but she can just be herself, you know, in a way that I think comics on Netflix like Bert Kreischer are allowed to do. No one is ever like, oh, is Bert Kreischer likable in the first 3 minutes? Do people think he's fun? Do they want to be his friend? No, they just know he's going to take his shirt off and people are going to laugh. And Mary Beth, in a way, said, I'm going to tell structured jokes and people are going to laugh.
0: Yeah.
2: And so, you know, I think that's wonderful, but she also did lean into her femininity in a way that I think gets disrespected in comedy. As a female comic, you're expected to wear pants on stage. There are old bookers who will be like, if a woman is wearing a skirt, that's because she's trying to use her sexuality.
0: She's got a gown on. She's got a gigantic gown on.
2: And
0: yeah.
2: She wears this beautiful gown. Yeah. There's like these gorgeous background shots where you can like see her silhouette beautifully. Yeah. You know, she leans into this very feminine look. And JFL, New Faces, a comedy fest in your lovely Canada.
0: Yeah.
2: They used to have very strict rules. Women should not wear dresses, skirts, the bookers would not pick you. And so her wearing this outfit felt like such a wonderful slap in the face to that entire establishment she came up in, where, you know, she probably was that girl who was like, they're telling me I need to like look ugly on stage if I want to make it at the Cellar. And all of it is just her going, no, I'm going to be myself. I'm going to be gorgeous. And I think she really pulled off, you know, doing something in her own lane that is very Mary Beth. It isn't about being liked. I think if you are a fan of Ride, you're getting what you want from this. And I think if you're brand new to her, you want to go see what else she does.
0: I got about like 30 seconds left here, but I think it's maybe significant to ask you about this. But there's been quite a bit of comedians who have been maybe catering to, shall we say, the manosphere corner of the internet. The Joe Rogans of the world, the Tony Hinchcliffe's of the world. The idea that Mary Beth Barone is getting her own Netflix special, like getting this larger platform, does that signal a shift to you, the idea that, you know what, actually, like, there should be larger platforms making more space for women like her?
2: Yeah, I hope so. And Mary Beth spoke to this in an interview where she says, you know, I love that the internet has given female comics more space to do what we want without that pressure. But at the same time, when it comes to these bigger platforms like Netflix, I think, you know, Mary Beth is going to have the number one special for weeks before they go, we're going to stop giving Tony Hinchcliffe money. but I think at this point, they're at least kind of, they're playing the odds. They're going, hey, I think we can have both audiences here.
0: Yeah.
2: But yeah.
0: Ashley Ray, I really appreciate your time. This has been really wonderful.
2: Thank you
0: for being here. Of course. Ashley Ray is a comedian, writer, and pop culture critic based in Los Angeles. Mary Beth Barone's Netflix special, Galaxy Brain, is out now. I'm El Amin. This is Commotion. See you tomorrow.
3: Alameen, good morning. I'm Ted Deller at the Regina Broadcast Center. 27 degrees right now in Regina, mainly sunny skies. 25 in Saskatoon. We're looking at highs today reaching 32 in Regina and 27 for Saskatoon. So you're not far away from that in Saskatoon or Regina, come to think of it. Coming up for you in your next news, the FSIN is raising concerns now about the video that's been circulating of a woman's arrest on the Makwasagakan First Nation. The FSIN says it wants to see an independent review done into the circumstances surrounding the arrest, the use of force. It wants the officers' actions examined to see if they acted in line with RCMP policies, training, and professional standards. And it wants to know how the woman is doing now. It wants the RCMP to act without delay, it says, and release its findings of any investigation to the public. Photo speed cameras in the province are set to return after being idle for nearly 2 months. Red Flex traffic system.

0: Systems Limited previously operated them, but it abruptly canceled its contract with SGI. So the radar cameras will be back after a procurement process to find new ones. Same locations, same signage, same fine amounts. The cameras, though, will look a little different. And carbon monoxide poisoning, not just a fall and winter hazard. Sask Energy says it can happen in the summer as well. We'll explain. Coming up at noon, stay tuned.
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0: This is We Regret to Inform You.
1: I thought everybody would love it. Once they realized it was serious and we planned to make an album and go on tour, everything the male bands were doing, the tables turned. Joan Jett. Joan Marie Larkin said at 5 years old, her parents told her she could be anything she wanted to be. At first, she wanted to be an astronaut, then an archaeologist. Then when she was 13, they bought her a guitar for Christmas. And at 16, she decided she wanted to be in an all-girl band. The sixth string under the tree was a silver tone, electric, $30 from Sears, complete with amp. Mrs. Larkin worked as a secretary. Mr. Larkin sold insurance. The family of five lived in Rockville, Maryland, to a soundtrack of Johnny Mathis and Frank Sinatra. But with an ear to the radio and a pick in hand, Joan Marie Larkin started paying more and more attention to the chord progression of a song. So her parents promptly put her in guitar lessons, where the teen promptly told her teacher she wanted to play rock and roll. But the guitar teacher promptly told her, "Girls don't play rock and roll." Joan Larkin decided that would be her final guitar lesson. Not because girls don't play rock and roll, but because it appeared this girl would have to teach herself. So she went to a music store and bought a Guitar for Beginners book. She sat with her records and her silver tone and taught herself the chords. But it was then that her life was turned upside down. The Larkins divorced. They packed up their lives in Maryland and the kids followed their mother to Los Angeles, which, upheaval aside, Joan Marie Larkin didn't mind. Because Los Angeles was a big city. Big cities have more people, which gave her more opportunities to meet like-minded girls, giving her a better shot at fulfilling her all-girl band dreams. The irony was, she left Rockville to find the rock, and in the process decided to make yet another change. Her name, Joan Marie Larkin, would become Joan Jett. Why Jett? The world has speculated for decades. There's a rumor it was her mother's maiden name, but that's not true. The truth is, Jett just sounded cooler. And if she wanted to attract like-minded girls, Joan Jett seeking drummer for all-girl band gave her a much better shot. Then Joan Jett stumbled across a name that would near alter her brain chemistry. Suzy Quatro. Suzy Q was one of the first woman rockers who played her own instrument to become an international phenomenon. She wore full leather outfits and denim and chains, playing her bass for thousands of screaming fans. She was doing what the men were doing, and she was doing it her own way. Basically, Suzy Q became the blueprint, and teenage Joan Jett decided to get a shag, then dye that shag black. Then got her hands on some black eyeliner and a leather jacket. Then she

They decided to run away from home. One night at an all-ages club, Jet met a girl who was a songwriter with a publisher who offered to connect Jet to a suit at said publisher. That suit's name was Kim Fowley. So Kim Fowley called Jet and said he'd heard she was interested in forming an all-girl band. Fowley asked if she had a demo. She did not have a demo. What she did have was a Sears guitar and the fire of 1,000 burning suns. He said he realized this teenage girl standing before him wanted to be Keith Richards. He needed to find her some stones. So Fowley's job became to keep his eyes and ears open. And one night at West Hollywood hotspot The Rainbow, he met a girl who mentioned that she played the drums. Her name was Sandy West. He asked her how old she was. 15 and a half. So Fowley called Jet. Joan Jett, rhythm guitar, and Sandy West, drums, hit it off. Then they met a third, Mickey Steele, bass. If two's a duo, three was a band. And that band needed a name. They would call themselves The Runaways, and Kim Fowley would become their manager. There was just one problem. The Runaways had a rhythm guitarist, a bassist, a drummer, but none of them wanted to sing. Joan Jett was too shy to sing, at least to sing lead. She said it was sheer anxiety, petrifying fear of failure. But she was the de facto leader of this band. If she wasn't going to sing, she'd have to find someone who would. And stat. There was buzz around the teen rock scene that a new band had formed. And one night at a club, a girl walked up to Jet and introduced herself. Her name was Cherie Curry. She was blonde, cool, so they brought her in to audition. Curry didn't have a song prepared, so Jet improvised a riff. Fowley scribbled a few lyrics, and 20 minutes later, Cherie Curry was the lead singer of The Runaways. What came next is a little bit of musical chairs. Mickey Steele left the band, but she landed on her feet with a little group called The Bangles. Jackie Fox replaced Steele on bass guitar. Lita Ford joined the group on lead guitar for a grand total of 5. Cherie Curry on lead vocals, Joan Jett on rhythm guitar and backing vocals, Lita Ford on lead guitar, Jackie Fox on bass guitar, and Sandy West on drums. And soon the Runaways were in the studio. But Jett says it was all fun and games until people realized they were serious. In the 70s, mainstream female artists often fell into the singer-songwriter category, whereas the male artists seemed free to sprawl in any direction, from folk rock to heavy metal. And when the Runaways asserted themselves as women in rock, Jet says the reception went from, oh, cute, to, oh, no, no, no. She says people didn't know what to do with them. Here they were, a group of 5 teenage girls with a great look and a great sound, and all the press seemed to ask them about was sex. One of the first headlines about the band read, "The Runaways, 16 and savaged." Another read, "Runaways, teenaged, wild, and brawless." And yet another posed the question, "The Runaways, list some Lolitas or teenage trash?" Jet learned early how to tactfully steer the conversation back to the music for fear of cementing those labels. But there was one label they couldn't outrun. It was Maryland guitar lessons all over again. Girls. Girls could not play rock and roll. When they'd perform, clubgoers became irate, violent, throwing beer bottles at them, one of which split Jet's head open. She had a rib cracked after a battery was hurled on stage. They were spit on. The teenagers became as afraid to take the stage as they were to leave the stage.

After shows, Jet cried. They were just playing music, same as the boys. Yet, in 1975, the Runaways were signed to a label, Mercury Records. But studio time was just as abusive. Their manager, Kim Fowley, threw things at them, called them names, all in the name of preparing them for the real world. Meanwhile,

The Runaways began working on original music, including that song Jed and Fowley had scribbled for Curry's audition. It would become Cherry Bomb, a single on their debut album. The Runaways' self-titled album would be released in 1976 and would go on to sell 75,000 copies on home turf. In Japan, on the other hand, it was selling hundreds of thousands, earning them gold records multiple times over and consistent spots on the charts. So together they figured it was time to leave home.

Japan was like landing on another planet. One where girl bands were cool and the Runaways were the Beatles. Jet said Japanese women seemed to really resonate with the idea of music as a means of resistance, and the Runaways as a symbol of rebellion, not just of age or authority, but of gender oppression. The Queens of Noise were indeed royalty. 400,000 copies of the Runaways had sold in Japan and counting. And that's when the bandmates started to wonder. Why? If they were selling so many records and their shows were standing room only, why hadn't they seen a dime? And all eyes turned to Kim Fowley. Then Fowley organized a secret promotional photo shoot for lead singer Cherie Curry. But when the prince came back, they showed the teenager in a corset. The images were inappropriate, tasteless, fundamentally against the values of the band. And oh yeah, the band, which was curiously missing from this shoot. Begging two questions. Why had Curry agreed to it? But more importantly, why had Kim Fowley arranged it? That fundamental miss caused a rift in the band. Bassist Jackie Fox was the first to leave, then Cherie Curry. The Runaways had lost their lead singer. They needed a new one, stat. So, with a gulp, backing vocalist Joan Jett stepped to the front of the stage. Her first order of business as band leader? Fire Kim Fowley. Jett was terrified. Cherie Curry was their cherry bomb. She was blonde, she was beautiful. Jett didn't see herself that way. The Runaways got a new manager, a change that was long overdue, but a change nonetheless, and one too many. Jett didn't recognize the very band she'd started. The now three bandmates divided. No one was laughing together anymore. And that was the biggest sign Jett needed to make her second call as a band leader. To walk away. They finished their final album, then, with nothing but love for the other girls in the band, past and present, Jett jetted back to Los Angeles. Devastated. Depressed and despondent. 21-year-old Joan Jett started drinking a lot. She ended up in the hospital with a heart infection, which the broken-hearted guitarist felt was fitting. She was angry, not just at the utter unraveling of her band, but at the world that gave those girls such a hard time just for playing guitars. She considered joining the military. That ought to straighten her out. Then she got a phone call. Turns out, the Runaways hadn't fulfilled all their contractual obligations, including writing 6 more songs. Great. Well, she couldn't afford to get sued. She'd have to find a writing partner. But who?

The name Kenny Laguna had come up over the years. Kenny was a songwriter who had written many a, quote, bubblegum tune in the 60s. Not exactly punk rock, but bubblegum died, and with it went Laguna's cushy, successful songwriter lifestyle. Kenny's wife, Meryl Laguna, had heard of Jet and encouraged her husband to just take a meeting. The couple's first impression of Jet was rough. She'd been hungover for who knows how many straight days. She wore a leather jacket and sad eyes. But through the mess, they saw something, and Kenny agreed to help her fulfill her contract. Jet said what she did not expect that day was that she'd meet not only a writing partner in Kenny Laguna, but a producer, a manager, and a best friend. In the documentary Joan Jett, Bad Reputation, Beastie Boy Adam Horovitz said, "There's more shared DNA between bubblegum and punk rock than you might think. Both got straight to the point." When their contractual obligations were up, the pair kept writing together until they had amassed enough songs to, in theory, fill a solo album. She needed a band and decided, in an effort to avoid comparison to the Runaways, she'd put together an all-male band. And soon, the record was complete. They'd call it, simply, Joan Jett. Kenny Laguna started shopping the eponymous album to record labels. A cassette tape featuring five of their best songs. He sent it to one label, then two, then five, then 10, then 20. And one by one, rejection letters started flooding his mailbox. Clive Davis at Arista Records said Joan Jett was an interesting artist, but that any hits would need to be outsourced, ending the letter with, "We have no use for this material at the present time." An executive at Millennium said Jett was really good and the production was good, but it was a pass. Didn't feel right for the label. VP of Artists and Repertoire at A&M Records said he was familiar with Joan Jett, and although he enjoyed the tunes and the production, he didn't feel strongly enough about Jett's vocals. Another suggested, maybe she should lose the guitar. You're listening to We Regret to Inform You. If you're enjoying this episode, you might also like Rejecting Cyndi Lauper from Season 3. You can find that one in our podcast archives. At the end of the day, the cassette labeled Joan Jett was sent to 23 record companies, resulting in 23 rejections. All the majors, all the minors. Laguna and Jett wondered aloud if the labels didn't just hate the music. Maybe they hated Jett's image, too tough for the average American consumer. So, together, Jett and Laguna made a bold choice. They believed in this music. They believed in each other. To get it in front of audiences, they'd have to form their own record label. Now, this is an expensive endeavor, and neither party was exactly rolling in cash. So, fueled by nothing but his belief in his young artist, Kenny Laguna pulled $4,000 from their daughter's college fund. This was 1980, so that's about the equivalent of $15,000 today. They'd call the label Black Heart Records. Laguna said in the Bad Reputation doc, "It was like jumping off the diving board, hoping someone was going to put water in the pool."

1980, Joan Jett was released on Black Heart Records. Jett and Laguna would take the album on the road, up the East Coast club circuit, where they pay you a few $100 to play. Meanwhile, they'd press their own records and sell them out the trunk of Laguna's Cadillac after shows. Then call radio stations, begging them to play it. Their first show was on Long Island. 54 people came, 25 of which were Laguna's friends and neighbors. But as they made their way up the coast, more and more people started coming out. And the name Joan Jett became less a question mark and more a rumor, passed ear to ear, town to town, until she became a must-see, selling 20,000 copies. And that caught the attention of a man named Neil Bogart, founder of both Casablanca Records, hence the Bogart, and Boardwalk Records. He had Kiss on his roster and was hunting for his next big rock and roll act. Bogart had two thoughts. Come over to Boardwalk and change the album's name from Joan Jett to Bad Reputation. And what happened next shocked even the believers. The album reached number 51 on the Billboard album charts, and four of the five songs they had sent to those original 23 record labels who rejected them became top 20 hits. Soon it was time for a follow-up album, and Joan Jett knew exactly what song the single and title track should be. She'd thought about doing a cover of the Arrows' 1975 B-side track, I Love Rock and Roll, since her Runaway days. But the timing never felt right. Now she was ready to swap a few lyrics and make it her own. Then, in quick succession, MTV launched. Joan Jett and her band became Joan Jett and the Blackhearts, and her second album, I Love Rock and Roll, was released.

The single I Love Rock and Roll shot to number one on the charts, where it stayed for 7 consecutive weeks, making it the number 3 song of 1982. But even as third rocker from the sun, the questions from journalists were baffling. When she was on stage, did she feel like a man or a woman? Did she want to get married? Did it gnaw at her that she was only taken seriously when backed by a male band? The album peaked at number 2 on the charts, making it certified platinum, and co-founder of MTV, Les Garland, started begging Joan Jett for a music video. So she came out with one, which MTV showed 16 times a day. And with that, the woman rejected by 23 record labels, who had beer bottles and batteries hurled at her on stage, and who was told rock and roll was not for girls, launched her first rock and roll world tour.

Jett has said that her lot in life is to battle. But she didn't mean all-out warfare. She meant it was a war of mental fortitude, with a focus on the long game. It was never easy. She had to work twice as hard as the men for half the rewards. There will always be a long list of battles on the way to your goal, big and small. But if you go thermonuclear every time, you're going to burn out. That means sometimes you fight hard, other times you figure out a way around the obstacle, or you tunnel underneath it. And you always keep your eyes on the prize. Because if you're a pioneer, if you're an outlier, there are going to be a lot of battles to fight. And when it feels

0: overwhelming. Remember Joan Jett. She could have fought the people who threw things at her band. She could have packed it in after the 20th rejection. She could have let her shyness smother her. But with mental fortitude, she instead made big and small moves that always inched her closer to her dream. By doing so, she won that long battle. Remember how Kenny Laguna used his daughter's college fund to finance Blackheart Records after 23 labels had rejected them? Well, that daughter is now the president of Blackheart Records. And the mighty Joan Jett still tours to this day. Hail, hail, the queen of rock and roll. Never, ever give up.
1: Joan Jett, first female rock artist to start her own record label. Total studio albums, 12. Named one of Rolling Stone's best guitarists of all time, number 76. Inducted into the Rock and Roll Hall of Fame, 2015.

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2: Feel that? 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And it's back on CBC Gem, with six fierce clubs battling all season long for glory. From coast to coast, Canada's first professional women's soccer league is bringing the heat. 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
3: I'm Lindsay Duncombe. This is Blue Sky. Regina's Globe Theatre is in a financial crisis. The theatre says it needs more money from the city now to keep operating. It's asking for nearly $1.4 million in a grant. City councillors will vote on that this afternoon. And this is all because recent renovations to the historic building cost far more than expected. In total, Regina's Globe has more than $16 million in debt. This is one theatre company in one city, but funding for the arts is getting tougher right across the province. On today's Blue Sky, we're going to get the latest on the Globe from a Regina City councillor, and we want to hear from you. We're asking, how should arts organizations be funded in this province? And if you live in Regina, do you think the city should spend more taxpayer cash to keep the Globe open? Call us at 1-800-716-2221 or email bluesky@cbc.ca. That's ahead, but first... Here's Dan Plaster with the CBC News.
4: Thank you, Lindsay, and good afternoon. A video of a woman's arrest at the Maquisagagan First Nation has sparked concern from across the province. The Federation of Sovereign Indigenous Nations is the latest to question the use of force by Loon Lake RCMP officers. In a video posted to social media on Monday, officers can be seen tasering a woman and wrestling her to the ground. When she gets up, her face is covered in blood. The FSIN is calling for an independent review into the circumstances surrounding the arrest and the use of force. It wants the officers' actions examined to see if they acted in line with RCMP policies, training, and professional standards, and it wants to know how the woman is doing now. The FSIN is urging RCMP to act without delay and release its findings of

0: any investigation to the public. Photo speed cameras in Saskatchewan are set to return after sitting idle for nearly 2 months. Redflex Traffic Systems Limited previously operated them but abruptly canceled their contract with SGI. After a procurement process, the radar cameras will be back, and they'll be in the same locations with the same signage and fine amounts. Lewis Smith is with Canada Safety Council and says the cameras make roads safer.
1: Most collisions are down between 14 and 25% where speed cameras exist, and injuries and fatalities have a corresponding drop for fairly obvious reasons. You know, when speeds are reduced, drivers have more time to react. They have a wider field of vision. They have less severe impact when collisions do happen.
0: Smith says if getting fined is a big issue, just follow the rules of the road and look at the posted signage. Carbon monoxide poisoning is not just a fall and winter hazard. Sask Energy says it can happen in the summer, including when you use a portable air conditioning unit. It says wall or window-mounted AC units can cause exhaust air from the home faster than fresh outdoor air can enter. This can draw combustion gases, including CO, back into the home from furnaces, water heaters, and ranges. CO can also build up other ways in homes, cottages, and campers if there isn't proper ventilation or air supply. Some tips to prevent CO poisoning include making sure you have working CO alarms, have fuel-burning appliances inspected regularly, and check that external exhaust vents are free of debris. At 12:03, it is sunny in Regina and 27 degrees. Also sunny in Saskatoon and 25 degrees. This is CBC News. Saskatoon's annual Fringe Festival kicks off tomorrow. It brings in performers from around the world. Thanks to a billet program, many are bunking in with locals. Dennis Demichuk has been playing host to people from across the globe since 1991. That year, he hosted a team from Moscow. 8 people crowded into his home. He said he had just enough space, but not enough space for everyone. He's now almost a career billet host for the festival.
2: I live 3 blocks away from the Fringe area, and I thought I've got the space, I've got the time, and why not give back? And I like theater.
0: Other perks include 10 free passes to see 10 shows, which Demichuk says is good enough for him. The Saskatoon Fringe Festival runs tomorrow until August 8th. The Saskatchewan Roughriders back on the practice field as they get ready for their next game. That'll be against the Edmonton Elks, with last week's loss to the same team fresh in their minds. But the Riders learning from their mistakes as they're ready to face the Elks again, this time looking for a win. Head coach Corey Mace says they lost to a really good team.
3: We get an opportunity to go play these guys again. So, this week obviously is focused on being a better version of us. Expecting a better version of them. They line it up again, see how we fare.
0: Mace says they have to be better in order to play with the top teams in the league, and he hopes to focus on communication during practices. The Riders are on the road this weekend in Edmonton to face those Elks. Some of the world's biggest soccer federations are threatening to boycott the World Cup if a controversial FIFA deal goes through. The proposal by President Gianni Infantino would create a subsidiary that is 20% owned by private investors. The new entity would control broadcasting rights and tournaments like the World Cup. FIFA is sweetening the deal by offering each federation $40 million in funding, but it's drawn widespread condemnation, including from UK Prime Minister Andy Burnham.
4: The World Cup is not a product. It is the greatest competition in the world, and it was never anyone's to sell. Dress the deal up however you like. Once you have sold a piece of it, you have sold out. Football belongs to the supporters. It always has, and it always will.
0: FIFA is giving the 211 soccer federations until September 19th to decide on the proposal.
5: The Sandbauer Bauer Memorial Water Slide is officially open. That sounds so fun, everybody.
0: It took a year longer than planned, but Maple Creek residents packed their new pool yesterday to celebrate the opening of the water slides. Mayor Michelle McKenzie and CAO Barry Elliott made the first official ride down the slides in their clothes. McKenzie says the slide is dedicated to a special member of the Maple Creek community.
6: So the water slide is dedicated to Cheyenne Bauer. She was known for her laugh. If you could still hear her laugh here, and with the sound and the memories and the laughter here at this pool, her memory is going to live on. So it's a wonderful dedication to a wonderful young lady.
0: While the new pool opened last summer, Mackenzie says it took extra time to get the parts needed for the slide. She says yesterday's gathering was a very

0: memorable way to mark the long journey in making the pool a reality. And Lindsay, that's your news this hour from CBC Saskatchewan.
1: Thanks for that, Dan. Let's go now to Alistair Alders with the weather.
2: Thanks so much, Lindsay. Well, we do have a number of weather alerts in effect. In fact, a severe thunderstorm watch has just been issued in the southeast corner, including in Cardiff and Carlisle. So some severe thunderstorms are possible later this afternoon and this evening that could produce large hail, gusty winds, in addition to heavy rain. We do have a cluster of some showers and storms in parts of the southeast, including southeast of Weyburn near Goodwater. There's another cell in the Parkland region, south of Cam, Sac, and another south of Pelly. And then we do have scattered showers and storms in the far north where we have this trough of low pressure sitting as we go through this afternoon with some storms reported in the far northeast, including near and north of Wollaston Lake. Heat warnings are still in effect for much of southern Saskatchewan, including in Regina, although that warning was lifted for places like Swift Current and Leader. But the warning now extends into east central Saskatchewan, including Tisdale and Melfort, and even into parts of the Churchill region, including from Cumberland House to Pelican Narrows. And then, of course, Lindsay, still the air quality warning in the southwest corner of the province with that wildfire smoke still drifting in. So a hazy mix of sun and cloud as we go through the afternoon for south and central Saskatchewan. But that cold front will trigger some showers and thunderstorms in the southeast corner into the Parkland region later this afternoon into the evening. We'll have a mix of sun and cloud in the Churchill region with a chance of a shower or a storm, and then mainly cloudy in the far north with showers and thunderstorms. And we could see some funnel clouds appearing there today, Lindsay. So not really a severe storm risk, but just keep in mind that you could see those funnel clouds appearing with any storms that do develop there. Temperatures in the south in the upper 20s and low 30s. It will be humid again. Temperatures, though, as you move into central Saskatchewan, will be in the upper 20s. And then in the far north, near 19, 20 degrees for places like Stony Rapids. And then tonight, showers and storms continue in the far north with the active weather in the southeast corner diminishing. Otherwise, it will be hazy but mainly clear and a bit cooler than what we woke up to this morning. Overnight lows more so in the mid-teens, Lindsay. And good news for tomorrow, while it will still be hot, especially for southern Saskatchewan, a bit of a break from that humidity, it will be a more comfortable feeling day for our Thursday.
1: Talking about those prairie storms, I woke up in Regina this morning to the thunder and the rain, and living in Vancouver, you miss that. I really did miss that prairie storm.
2: Yeah, it was a bit of an alarm clock this morning for some, maybe.
1: Perfect
2: but even,
1: timing.
2: Even being from Halifax, you know, we get thunderstorms there, but I've, I think, experienced more thunderstorms in my about a month here in Regina than I have in an average year in Halifax.
1: Well, welcome to Saskatchewan, a great place to be a meteorologist.
2: Exactly. No shortage of weather to talk about.
1: That is Alistair Alders joining us with your weather forecast. Right now in Regina, it is 29 degrees and partly cloudy. In Saskatoon, sunny and a bit cooler at 26.
3: Hi, I'm Andrew Down in Saskatoon. We're broadcasting to you from the traditional territories of the Dene, Cree, Soto, Dakota, Lakota, Nakota, and homeland of the Métis.
1: Regina's Globe Theatre has some big money problems. The nonprofit is Canada's only permanent theatre in the round, and it's Saskatchewan's first professional theatre company. Its more than 100-year-old building in downtown Regina recently underwent some major renovations. That put the organization into more than $16 million in debt. So today, not long from now, the organization is at City Council asking for big money, asking for nearly $1.4 million, and they say they need it to keep the current season going. I'm Lindsay Duncombe. I'm filling in this week for Alicia Gravinsky. And today on Blue Sky, we're asking, how should arts organizations in this province be funded? If you live in Regina, what do you think the city should do? Should we be spending more taxpayer money to keep the Globe Theatre open? What does the Globe Theatre mean for this city? Call us at 1-800-716-2221 or email bluesky@cbc.ca. The CBC's Hannah Scott asked people in Regina what they think about bailing out the Globe to keep the stage doors open.
4: To me, an art place is as important as a hospital place. The arts are all part of us living a balanced life, and I think what the arts do for us is a lot of prevention and a lot of being aware of other matters besides.

0: It's the bottom line or the amount of money in a bank account. Where do we sacrifice? We built Mosaic Stadium, but not everybody goes to football games. So if there are people that are not supporting the drama and the arts, does that mean that they wouldn't support a large place like Mosaic Stadium for everything that it brings to our city? The reputation is improved. The influx of economic when there are games and people visit our city. I feel that the Globe Theater and the arts in general are important not only for how much money might be sitting in our wallet, but for the individual growth and the collective growth that we can all have when the arts are a part of our life.
1: We need the arts, you know, we need culture, especially in Regina. Why? Well, because it's the capital city and it's, you know, should be doing that, right? There's a lot of people living here. We should be doing something and, you know, something to do. It's no different from sports. Like, think how much money of my taxpayers' money has gone towards the stadium. I've never even been to a Riders game. And so I'm not getting any benefit. Yeah, I'm paying for that. Like, lots of different things, right? You know, so... Should it? Yeah, arts. Just I think arts are important, just as important as sport, if not more important than sport, to be honest. In fact, no, arts are more important than sport. So if we're going to spend money on stadiums and things like that, then we certainly shouldn't be treat, you know, a theatre in the similar respect.
2: I think it's really unfortunate that they're that far in debt. I did not know that. But I do think it's important. I'm a big advocate of the arts. Like, I did musical in high school, I was a choir kid, I was a band kid. So I do think it's very important for us to send funding their way. I can only hope that the government is able to find budget for it. I don't know how likely it is. I don't know the ins and outs of it. But yeah, I think it's, again, very unfortunate that they are in this position in the first place.
3: Do you think it'd be the best place to spend money?
2: Maybe not, just because I know there's lots of areas in the city that a lot of people have issues with. There's a lot of crises, like even as we're standing, you know, downtown, kind of, there's a big homelessness crisis, the housing crisis. There's a lot of things that are going on where maybe feel more pressing to the average person that may not consume the arts as much as maybe I do. But at the same time, I do think there is a place for something like the Globe Theater as like a good meeting ground for people, a good way to experience the arts. So maybe not that much money, but maybe they could get a little something.
4: I'm a little bit surprised because with all the extensive renovations that they were doing on the inside there, I would have assumed that they would have already had everything all, like, I guess, arranged beforehand, before getting all that work done, which I know that things can inflate. I mean, they've been working on that for, what, more than 5 years, hey? So, I mean, that's tough. Mm-hmm. It's tough. Turning to the city, to the grant, I mean, the Globe Theater, that, like, Globe Theater would bring, I don't know if Saskatoon has one, but assuming that they don't, I mean, the theater would bring a lot of people there for live performances, and that's something that you just don't get on screen anymore.
3: So, like, would you support the city giving that $1.4 million? Do you think it should be less, maybe? Do you think it should be more? Do you think that amount's sounds pretty good to you?
4: I think it's reasonable. I think it's reasonable to ask for a little bit for something that brings as much activity. It's something nice to do in Regina that makes our city look good.
5: I'm pretty disappointed, a little scared. I think the Globe Theater is a really, like, amazing part of our community, and downtown is really struggling. And so hearing another thing in downtown is in debt and struggling, it makes me worried for, I guess, I mean, the future of Regina, just in its entirety.
3: Yeah, are you a fan of the arts yourself? Are you a patron of the arts? Do you go to the Globe Theater often?
5: I would say I definitely am. I haven't gone to the Globe Theater as much as I'd like to, but I would consider myself a fan of the arts, yeah. I'm not an economist. I don't really know what our city's economy is like overall. My gut response would be, yeah, I think keeping the Globe Theater afloat is definitely very important to our city, and we should be focusing on that, and we should definitely give them the money if it's

0: at all possible?
1: Well, I guess my initial reaction is kind of mixed. I think that you know, if they did the renovations, then hopefully there would have been a plan to actually recoup that money by doing maybe more shows or something like that, or promote the theater or do more activities, fundraising type, to recoup that. However, I also understand that, you know, Globe Theater is an important piece of culture in the city, and therefore I think that the city, if they can help them, should step up. Maybe a grant, if not, maybe some fund matching type of deal. We definitely want to keep the Globe Theater operational, because to lose that would be catastrophic.
2: Those are some people in Regina with their thoughts on the Globe Theater needing money, and thanks to the CBC's Hannah Scott for that. What do you think? Should the city of Regina give more money to the Globe Theater so they can continue this year? Is funding for arts programs a priority for you? How do you think the arts should be funded in this province? Call 1-800-716-2221 or send us an email at bluesky@cbc.ca. David Froh is the Ward 3 city councillor in Regina. Later this afternoon, he and his fellow city councillors will decide whether or not they're going to grant the Globe Theatre $1.38 million so the theatre can continue with the 2026-2027 season as planned. But even if the theatre gets the money from the city, the Globe is still facing a very dire financial situation. Councillor Froh recently put out a post on his council Facebook page laying out the different scenarios here, and he's in our Regina studio to tell us more. Thanks for being here.
3: No problem, Lindsay, and welcome home.
2: Oh, thanks very much. It's really interesting to hear those voices and the support in the community for the Globe Theatre, even for people who might not attend. How does that line up with what constituents are telling you about this situation?
3: Yeah, well, I'm also the downtown councillor. You know, undoubtedly the Globe and arts generally help tell our stories as Prairie people. They bring us together, and certainly some of your listeners spoke, you know, that, you know, we pay $15 million a year on the debt from Mosaic Stadium, and every taxpayer and resident does that whether or not we ever pay to get into a game. But also, I think we need to change the language when we talk about the Globe and arts generally from a bailout, respectfully, to an investment. And every investment, you expect a return. Thankfully, the arts and the Globe provide a financial return. So at a foundational level in Regina, we have about $135 million economic impact from the arts and festivals, and, you know, broadly across Saskatchewan, certainly much larger. The Globe alone, you know, paid over $2.5 million in PSD to the province on this renovation budget, provides about $600,000 in PST, and has a loan about a $23 million economic impact. Now, of course, cities are asked every day to do things where we might not see a financial return, right? We don't get the liquor tax or PSD or GST. But we can't just fund things we personally use as cities. We're making historic investments in Regina into core and critical infrastructure so that we have a great water pressure. But water pressure and good sidewalks alone doesn't make people want to live in a city. And these days, more than ever, while Regina's growing at a record pace, if you're an educator, a welder, an electrician, or heart surgeon, you can live anywhere. And certainly there's endless data that says the arts, sports, culture, these are things that make cities livable. And Regina, thankfully, has a strong and diversified economy. I think we're a great place to live. But if we lose sight of being a livable city, we're going to find ourselves in trouble. People say all the time, what makes Regina sticky? Why do we want to stay? What makes a cool city? And I can tell you, you know, respectfully, that governments aren't cool, right? We're not super great at making cities cool. That's the job of creatives, right? And so when we empower and we create an environment where creative people, whether they're opening up an art gallery, putting on a play, a concert, we got the Folk Fest coming back. You know, the city put $30,000, not a lot of money, in to help get the Regina Folk Festival back. I think most residents would say these are good returns. The challenge, as you've articulated, is how can we ensure, if we provide this grant, that it leverages additional dollars and that they're sustainable in the long term so we don't have to relitigate this every year?
2: So based on what you're saying, I'm reading that you're going to be voting yes.
3: Well, I'll be voting yes on several things. First of all, I think we have to point out, unfortunately, at a time when the province is sort of saying they'll invest, you know, up to $500 million in the downtown stadium in Saskatoon. And by the way, we're rooting for Saskatoon. We want their downtown and city to thrive. We're neighbors. They said no to a $4 million investment to the Globe. That $4 million represents 0.027% of the provincial budget. And remember,

0: Remember, every year, the provincial government gets revenue from things like the Globe Theatre. So traditionally, these large capital campaigns in the arts community usually operates two-thirds, three levels of government, city, provincial, and federal government, and one-third private. In our community, businesses and residents donated about $9 million to the Globe. City has already stepped up with $8.5 million. The original budget was around $28 million. And so if we are to support the Globe, several things need to happen. We absolutely need the federal government to come through. Without $8 to $12 million from the federal government, it will be very hard, not impossible, but extraordinarily hard for the feds. So I think there's great opportunity for the federal government to illustrate that they support Regina and to make an investment with a return that is not only social cohesion in the arts, but there's a financial return from these things. I think secondly, and very directly to your listeners that may be wondering, is this a wise investment? We have to start planning for contingencies. And what that means is the city is a creditor, right? Next in line to the financial institution connects us that holds that debt. But if the Globe does become insolvent, we have to start having the hard conversations as a city to look at different ownership and management structures. It is ideal that the Globe owns that building. But what is essential is the intended use of that building. That means theater and community use. So whether it's a nonprofit or a community trust, we have to tie our funding, Lindsay, with some certainty that we won't have a receivership process that lends that where there's big question marks about that building's usage. So that's how I'll approach it.
1: So if I'm understanding correctly then, that this money that's going to be voted on today is one piece that could help the Globe, but there's also that call for the federal grant to come in, and without all those pieces coming together, then we're in a situation where the use of the building may be in jeopardy and it would be in real trouble.
0: Absolutely. The Globe needs about $16 million. Let's be really clear, though. This isn't an operational problem. So the operating model of the Globe is sound. That means they're selling tickets, record ticket sales. They're selling sponsorship. It is a capital problem. There is a construction loan that has to be addressed, right? The budget for the building originally was $28 million. They went significantly over budget. Now, construction inflation between 2019 and 25 ran at about 40%. We got to lean into that. But the province absolutely should revisit their decision. And if we can find back to that balance, right, the feds, the city, the province, and private, the Globe will be fine. If we can address the debt, there's no reason why the Globe can't operate for another 60 years. Private donors in the city have said if the feds come through, if the city comes through, they'll unlock about another $2.7 million private dollars. So this isn't a matter of whether the Globe is a sustainable business. One, it's a nonprofit charity. It's how do we address this construction loan? The challenge for us, quite honestly, is the city cannot be a bank of last resort, to be fair. We are in a tight fiscal situation and we don't have endless reserves. So we need to tie our investment if we do move forward, and I will be supporting it with certain conditions, with some certainty that the Globe won't shut down. This buys them about 8 to 12 months. It gets them to the end of their theater season, their fiscal runs June to July.
1: It was interesting to hear those people speaking earlier in the program, because I think we heard a number of people say, well, shouldn't they have planned for this? Like, this is, why are we at this stage now? If these renovations were going on for 5 years, surely at some point along the line, they would have figured out, we're going to need to raise more cash to finish this off.
0: Yeah, and I know you focus on the national scene, and I can tell you that the federal government, with this investment, invested in hundreds of projects across Canada, and there are many that had challenges. Charities have to be careful when they do large projects and capital campaigns, particularly in a heritage building. I'm not an architect and I'm not an expert, but 40% inflation, which cities and everyone has seen, that takes you to about $40 million. I think when they got into this heritage building, they realized that the building was structurally unsound and far more deficient than they thought. It's not for me to sort of speak to that. I think the question now is, what kind of city do we want to have? I was proud that my colleagues and I, in our last budget, made a decision to tie our funding to the arts, because we fund all kinds of arts in this town, to inflation. Inflation's running about 3.8%. If you're not doing that, you're giving these artists a cut every year. But generally speaking, about the artistic community, our city has a cultural plan. It's 10 years old. It's the artists. It's the cultural community that execute and build that plan. A lot of times you'll give $10,000, $15,000 here. They turn $1 into $10. You're using volunteers. They're incredibly efficient, sometimes unfortunately so. We expect so many of our creatives to work for cheap, and we shouldn't. So we should be proud to fund the arts. But when we talk about the arts, we should use language undoubtedly like building community and social cohesion and the importance of the downtown. But fiscally, there's an incredible return. It doesn't come to the city, it comes to the province and the feds. And that's why we need them, quite frankly.

0: frankly. We can't have the poor person at the party in terms of the three levels of government constantly dealing with downloading and having to solve these problems. Because again, private donors and citizens have been there. We desperately, desperately need the federal government. And I take the province at their word that cities are important. I think they'd like to win back some seats in the cities. Again, this is the definition of a rounding error would be for the province to follow the city's lead and to revisit their decision to say no to support the Globe.
1: We have an email from Robin. They write, how much money has been given to support the Rough Riders over the years? Regina taxpayers are still paying for the stadium, and considering that Regina gave more than $6 million to keep Costco in the city limits, I think we can afford to keep the Globe running. I would encourage people to ask why the Saskatchewan government isn't helping the Globe out as well. People from all over the province, urban and rural, visit cities to have both athletic and artistic experiences. I think the city and the province would do well to continue sponsoring events like Globe Theatre, Regina Folk Festival, and the Cathedral Village Arts Festival, which brings thousands of people from all over the city and rural communities into the cathedral neighborhood. So that's along the lines of what you were saying, Councillor Froh. But I guess the big question is, can the city afford this, right? We had a story on the news last night about weeds aren't being picked because the budget has been cut. If you fill this piece, is someone else, including an arts organization, just going to be coming to ask for more money down the road?
0: Yeah, for one, I think it's important to always remind, I think most of your listeners will know that this is a nonprofit charity, right? So there's broad community benefit from supporting theater. And the answer is yes, we can afford it. You know, it represents about a quarter of 1% of our budget. Our budget, including utilities, about $1.2 billion. Now, our general reserve, where this would come from, our savings account, is below the level that we want it to be. And we did have a hard budget. The reality is, unlike provincial and federal governments, the province doesn't change their income tax rates every year. The economy grows, and they get more money. Not so at the city level, right? We have collective bargaining agreements with our staff. We've experienced construction. So every year, you actually have to raise taxes. It's an artificial political dance, but it's irresponsible if you don't. In our city, we kicked a lot of things down the can. We're trying to catch up, being mindful that residents you got to be mindful of their ability to pay. So yes, we can. But what we can't do is, this is undoubtedly the last time. So we have to ensure that this funding, this $1.4 million, coincides with federal and private dollars, and that we don't go part of the way. There's no good to sort of extend the pain for another couple of months. If we can deal with the construction loan, the Globe will be around for another 60 years. But if we can't, we have to be honest about different models. And we can do that. So long as we're planning for all contingencies, and we are, it's a wise financial investment.
1: It is 12:29. You're listening to Blue Sky. We're talking about the Globe Theatre specifically and about the arts funding in general. And let's go now for the latest in your news headlines with Dan Plaster.
2: Thanks, Lindsay. Here's what's coming up on your 1 o'clock news right here on CBC Radio 1. The Federation of Sovereign Indigenous Nations is now demanding an independent investigation into the arrest of a woman from Maguasagegan First Nation. And even though it's summer, it's still possible to be poisoned by carbon monoxide, as Sask Energy is making a focus on a potential hazard with portable air conditioning units. Those stories, a lot more, coming up at 1, just after Blue Sky.
1: Thanks for that, Dan.
2: Yep.
1: And let's bring in M. Ironstar now. She's the executive director of Saskatchewan Arts Alliance. That is an arts research and advocacy group here in the province. She's also in our Regina studio. Welcome to Blue Sky.
3: Thanks for having me.
1: As we've been listening to Councillor David Froh give the case here for why it's important for the city to support the Globe Theatre as it deals with this debt, can you just take a step back, and for listeners in other parts of the province or people who may not have attended a performance, why is the Globe Theatre so special?
3: So I think the Globe Theatre plays a really special role in our city and our province. I think, you know, nationally, we know that the Globe is the only theatre in the round in our country, and it provides a very unique experience.
1: How big a deal is that? How big a deal is to have the only theatre in the round in the country?
3: I think it's a really big deal. I mean, you know, for some of us who have grown up in Regina, Saskatchewan, I think we might take it for granted. But, you know, to be able to come to our downtown here in our city and see something that can only be seen, a play produced in a way that can only be done in that certain way here is something to treasure, I think.
1: And if you've had a chance to attend a program, a live performance at the Globe Theatre, let us know what it was like. And let us know what you think of this issue. Should the city be stepping in right now to support the Globe Theatre as it deals with its debt? Big picture, is funding arts programs a priority for you? How do you think the arts should be funded in this province? Call 1-800-716-2221 or email bluesky@cbc.ca. When you listen to the situation, how dire is it? You've got the need for operating money now, need from the city, an additional ask of the federal government, people lined up, as the councillor was explaining, with donations. If that doesn't come through, what could happen?
3: I mean, I think the ultimate, it's quite dire, and I think it's serious, but I also think it's important to flag that it's not unique. You know, in my role at the Arts Alliance, I sit at many different national tables, and so I'm in constant conversation with people in the arts across our country. And so, I think I need to also point out that it's not unique to here. It's not unique to Saskatchewan, Regina. Arts organizations across the country have been facing financial pressures and strain, and that's due to a number of systemic issues, and also, you know, going back to the strain that they were put under during the pandemic. I mean, you know, it's hard to kind of constantly keep going back to that, but that's also an underlying issue of things here.
1: So is the post-pandemic situation problematic because organizations lost money in that time and people's behaviors changed? People stopped going out as much and then they got in the habit of watching Netflix instead of going to live theater?
3: Yeah, 100%. I think, I'm hearing anecdotally from colleagues across the province and country that, you know, attendance numbers are kind of starting to creep back up to pre-pandemic levels. Fantastic. That's what we want to see. We're growing that. It's that kind of people couldn't go out and do things, so behaviors changed, right, over a pattern of years, and that's kind of the main drivers behind that.
1: When you look at the funding landscape, all of these arts organizations are kind of competing for the same pot of money. Everything's getting more expensive, and governments, federally and provincially, have new priorities because of the situation with the United States and how everything is shifting. Does that complicate the ask when it comes to funding the arts?
3: You know, I think it's important to remember that funding the arts, public support of the arts at every level of government and through private philanthropy, is essential. When we're looking, we need to start thinking about public funding for arts and culture as an essential part of our infrastructure and our communities. You know, I think kind of Councillor Froh really spoke to that quite well, and understanding that this is something important that we have to prioritize. You know, not naive in thinking that there's not other priorities for government. I think, you know, we all know this as artists, as people, as arts workers, people who enjoy coming out to things and enjoying mm-hmm. the arts. Like, we understand that there's many, many competing priorities for government. But also, again, kind of like building on what Councillor Froh said, that the amounts of money that we're looking at that go into arts funding, you know, I think you said it quite well, they're essentially rounding errors at some points, you know, like it's a small investment of money for a really massive return for our communities.
1: We heard from Councillor Froh about a desire for the province to step up here. Do you echo that?
3: I would like to see support at all levels of government. I think when we're looking at arts and culture funding, that is and always has been a really important way, an important function of how the ecosystem works. We see funding at all these different levels and also with private philanthropy. And I really think that they all levels of government funding really interplay into each other and leverage each other. And so I do think it's important.
1: It's really interesting to hear how Councillor Froh described it. Like, if you get the city, then you get the feds, and then you get the donors. It all kind of one feeds upon the other to get the total that you need to make things work. We have a caller on the line now. Barb is calling in from Regina. Hello, Barb.
4: Hello, how are you?
1: I'm doing very well. What do you think of the situation that the Globe Theatre is in? What should the city do?
4: Well, I think the city should do everything that it possibly can. I think that the province needs to really step up. I should tell you that I am

0: a regular at the Globe Theater, at Dark Hall, with the Rough Riders, and wherever else I can support my community. Mm-hmm. However, I and maybe you covered this. I had to sort of go from my car to the house, so maybe somebody covered this. But yeah, I'm wondering if the Globe Theater didn't find itself in a similar situation to the YW here in Regina and some others, where when the government changed their rules about provincial sales tax on building materials, that really jumped up the cost of both of those and many other initiatives. And the province didn't do anything to help compensate for a situation that they created. So I'd be interested to know if the people that are on your program have some of those details, because it's, I'm sure, in the millions of dollars, the difference in the price that happened. And, you know, charitable organizations worked really hard to stay within their budgets and then suddenly had that dropped on them.
1: Okay, thanks, Barb.
0: The province has to hold some responsibility.
1: Okay, thank you for that. Let's put that to David Froh, because I think that you had laid that out in your Facebook post, that taxation was problematic for charitable organizations.
2: Yeah, first, we know that people across the political spectrum support the arts. So I think that's important to say. PSD on construction is a massive problem in this province.
1: Explain that to me, because I haven't been living here, so I don't know.
2: So prior to 2017, there wasn't a PSD on construction. So what that means is when you're buying a home, it's more expensive. But also, because this is a provincial show, every little town and city across Saskatchewan has volunteers that are trying to renovate a rink, a theater, right, a community hall. If you took the PSD off of construction, if you removed it for charitable nonprofits doing capital campaigns, capital campaign is when you raise money to do a big renovation, you would unlock all this private dollars. When you tax capital, particularly for charities doing capital campaigns, you disincent community to fundraise. So the Globe Theater paid $2.5 million to the province in PSD. To the province's credit, you know, I think they provided $8 or $9 million to this capital campaign. So the YWCA in Regina, I think they paid around $6 million in PSD. If people across the province called their local MLAs today and said, hey, we know like you want to build community and economy, let's remove the PSD for charitable nonprofits doing these big renovations. We can't rely on government for everything, not the province, not the city, not the feds. So when you have community wanting to do things, rebuild those hockey rinks, community halls, in this case, the Globe Theater, we have to remove barriers and make it easier, not harder. I think Barb is onto something there, and I'm glad that she's supporting the Globe and her community.
1: Would it be okay then if that PST went away, but the actual investment from the province was less? Could you even it out? Would that make a difference?
2: Well, again, I think we need to remind ourselves that the Globe Theater, as just one cultural institution, pays $600,000 annually in PST to the province, and annually is a $23 million economic impact. What that means is simply by operating, it is a financial tool for the province to do other things, fund hospitals and education. So it's not a handout. In fact, it's an investment that provides a significant return. But no, I wouldn't advocate that the province should give less. But if I'm the province and I'm being asked endlessly to support rinks and halls, I would be looking broadly at how I unlock people power and broadly the multiplier effect of community dollars. And that means you take the PSD off of construction for charitable nonprofits doing these capital campaigns, big renovations. Eventually, we should get it off of construction. The city pays, you know, roughly $9 million to the province a year and PSD for the construction that we do. Barb also said another interesting thing, too. Every big project that's significant, PA Hospital, the YWCA, the things we're building as a city are going over budget. Construction inflation is real. Mm-hmm. It's not a hypothetical, and it's impacting us as a municipal government, but it impacts small charitable nonprofits when they try to do things too.
1: We have Judy Wenzel in Regina on the line. Judy is an actor and a director who works frequently with the Globe. Thanks for calling into Blue Sky, Judy.
3: Hi, thanks so much for having me.
1: I was interested to get your perspective on this discussion as someone who works at the theater.

0: theater. What is the mood now with this situation being so up in the air?
1: So it's certainly a stressful one. And I want to make clear that I don't work every day at Globe Theatre. I'm one of many contract-based workers who work at Globe Theatre on a contract basis. And that... that

0: two-decade career, the most consistent and stable work has come from Globe Theatre. You know, and that stability matters because it allows artists like me to stay in Regina rather than leave in search of work elsewhere. It allows us to buy homes, to raise families, to mentor young artists, to volunteer in our communities, and to invest our creativity back into our city. So Globe Theatre is not just producing plays, it's sustaining careers, it's retaining local talent, and it's making it possible for artists like myself and so many of my friends and colleagues to build meaningful lives here in Regina while also contributing to the cultural life of the city that we live in.
1: So if I'm hearing what you're saying correctly, the Globe is kind of your anchor client that allows you to participate in other arts organizations and just generally in life in the city.
0: That's right. That's absolutely right. Globe Theatre is a big institution. It's a regional theatre. Its reach in terms of the impact that it has on local artists and our like survival is huge. It cannot be understated. And without it, I don't know what we would do. You know, like an arts ecology is it's a very interdependent ecosystem. So we lose if we lose the livelihood and the work that comes from Globe Theatre, it means that we are less able to contribute in other ways. I mean, I'm working in schools, I'm working in community, I'm working in all sorts of nooks and crannies of my community, you know, trying to make a difference. Me and dozens of others I could name right now. But without the Globe, our ability to do that, our ability to make a difference here in our community, is really at risk.
1: Did the situation right now, where we're at, where we're waiting on additional funding from the city and also the federal government, does this come as a surprise for the actors and the directors and the people who work at the Globe? Or were you aware that the costs were coming in much higher as the renovation was going on?
0: You know, I think that there's like a feeling that we weren't out of the woods.
1: Mm-hmm.
0: And the thing that I appreciate so much about Globe Theatre and the leadership of that organization is how they really are trying to put artists first and to ensure that they are supported. And so, no, we were never, you know, sat around a board table and given a spreadsheet. Frankly, that's, you know, it's not our purview. However, there has been a sharing of the difficulties, certainly. And as an artist who cares about the theater, you know, this is a very, it's a very relational relationship. It's not a transactional relationship, the one that I have with Globe Theatre. I care about its future just as the Globe. You know, it's not just a monolithic, you know, institution, bricks and mortar. It's a bunch of people who I care about who work there full time, who are on salary. And it's a bunch of people like me who work there on a contract basis. You know, I care about their future, and that's why I'm calling in today, because I want to ensure that I advocate for myself, but also the people I care about, because arts institutions are made up of people, just like any institution. And so, you know, people are at risk, livelihoods are at risk, our ability to contribute is at risk.
1: The cost overruns here were related to that five-year renovation of the historic building, 100-year-old building right in the heart of downtown Regina. Have you had a chance to perform in the renovated Globe Theatre, and what's it like?
0: Well, it's amazing. So in the last two seasons where the Globe has been back in the building, I've directed two shows on the main stage, and I've performed in two shows. While it's I have colleagues right across the country. New theaters aren't renovated every day. It's a rare and special experience to be able to break in a new theater and understand its intricacies and its opportunities. Globe Theatre

0: employs tons of local artists who live and work in Saskatchewan, but also, you know, artists who are traveling to theaters right across the country all the time. And when those people who are working in theaters right across the country come to Globe Theater, they're amazed with the professionalism of the people who are working there. They are amazed at the facility. It is like a privilege and a pleasure to be able to come work at Globe, and it's a really, really special building that we have. To lose it would be so devastating, because it's brimming with potential, it's brimming with possibility, and we've only scratched the surface of what it can offer us.
1: Thank you so much for calling in with that perspective, Judy.
0: Thank you. Thanks so much for having me.
1: We have an email here from Istvan. He writes, the city of Regina had $926 million in revenues generated as of December 31st, 2005. He's looking at the city of Regina financial statements. This is exactly what I want my property tax dollars used for. He goes on to write, Councillor Froh is exactly right that the Globe Theatre is a huge part of making this city livable and an even bigger part of the future of any downtown Regina. Restaurants like Rosemary and Rye are fantastic, but I literally would not have known about it if I hadn't gone preceding a Globe show. I would hope my own councillor, George Siklis, votes yes, and that he understands the value of the Globe Theatre and what it provides to our city. So thanks for that email, Istvan, with some very specific advice for his own counselor. We do have to let David Froh go here very quickly because he is going to vote at that city council meeting. But before you leave, can I just get you to react to some of what we heard from Judy and the role of the theater in the community?
2: Well, what a privilege to hear from Judy. And again, I'll just say, Regina's a great place. It is a lovely place. But city governments aren't good at being cool. It is the creatives and it is residents by their efforts that make cities livable. And, you know, we don't have oceans and mountains. Like, we just don't. So prairie people, we build and nurture great things. And doctors and artists and electricians and teachers, many can live anywhere. And we have to remember that. It's, you know, I think we were ranked sixth, right, Em, at Regina as a city in Canada in terms of the arts being a tool to make our city livable and attractive. Rosemary and Rye, you know, it's a great restaurant. People should go there. I heard from that restaurant owner about how important the Globe is to their business. The Globe brings 50,000 people a year adding to the downtown. Our downtown, like every downtown in Canada, is hurting, has some challenges. We're making generational investments. It's been really hard on small businesses. Construction is hard for people. We can't afford to lose the Globe. But we're also turning the corner as a downtown and as a city. Downtowns are the heart of a city, but they're also a symptom. They reflect what a city is. And our city's in transition. That's not a bad thing, but I think we're turning the corner. We see it with greater public safety. We see it with important investments. And so I think the Globe is going to be around for another 60 years, remembering that this is not an operations challenge. It's a sustainable business model. It's a construction problem. And I hope very much so and call on the federal government to follow the city's lead, to follow the private donors' leads, and to support the Globe. And I sure hope the provincial government, I know lots of people there support the arts. I hope they'll reconsider their decision. And then we can be all supporting the Globe for many decades to come.
1: Thank you so much for joining us today. Councillor David Froh is from Ward 3, and he is off to go vote on this very issue. We have a couple of callers we want to get in before we get to the top of the clock. Let's go first to Bernard in Regina. Hello, Bernard.
3: Hello.
1: What are your thoughts on the Globe Theatre? Hello, can you hear me?
3: Yeah. Yes, I can hear you. Can you hear me?
1: I can.
3: Okay, very good. I just wanted to comment. I think the majority of people in Regina will support the Globe, but you're missing the point. What is going to happen if you give them this money? That doesn't resolve the problem. How did they get to this point? What was the board of directors? What was the chairman? What was the treasurer doing that they've exceeded their budget by millions of dollars? It should not have gotten to this point. If you plow some more money into it, what is going to happen next year? There's going to have to be some kind of structural change in the operation of

0: the globe, or it is not viable. There are millions of dollars in debt. What was the board doing? What were the senior staff doing? And I think those are the questions that also have to be looked at before any more money is given to them. I support the globe. I think most people in Regina will support the globe. But it's got to be operated in a proper fiscal manner.
1: Thanks.
0: Those are my comments.
1: Well, thanks for that perspective, Bernard. You know, I'll go to M on this. I think that what we've heard from Councillor Froh and others is that these were unforeseen circumstances, the pandemic, inflation, the costs going up. But should there be some accountability here for leadership at the Globe for letting it get this out of hand?
2: Yeah, I mean, I think what we know is that the Globe is an operationally sound organization. They did over $2.5 million just in ticket sales last year alone. They had 50,000 people through the door. And the debt kind of problem that they're facing at this point in time is a capital construction debt problem. And we do know that, you know, the lead architect of the project has gone on the record, you know, in saying that when they started to kind of do the demolition and break down the walls, they found a lot of different things in that 107-year-old building that they weren't anticipating on finding. And that's really, you know, in addition to the inflation, in addition to the other factors, that's really what drove the construction and renovation costs up.
1: Okay, let's go back to the phones. We have Karen Ann calling in from Regina. Hi, Karen Ann. We just have a minute now because we're coming up close to the top of the clock. But what would you like to say about the Globe and the situation it's in?
3: It's always the proverbial minute. Eternity is in it, so I'll try to be brief, which I'm usually not. I just think of the heritage of the Globe Theater. I think of all the children, thousands of children over the years who've been impacted by plays either there or actors going out into the community, into the schools and things like that. I'm concerned about the government backing away from some contribution. And I think that's there's a cultural disconnect between in some of the thinking and some of the spirit of the Sask Party government. Within the arts, there's often the chance for the community to think out loud and to celebrate, to cry, and to grieve. And if you draw a circle and you put all the problems that we're dealing with, I mean, singing, playing, acting, dreaming, I mean, who's going to write the play about the first premier of this province who suffered from depression? That play hasn't been written yet, but it's part of our history. And people can get the idea and dream about that and research about that and write that play and bring people in telling our story. And that's part of our economy, the economy of being human. Thanks. Have a good day. Hope I've been short.
1: That was exceptionally brief, Karen Ann. Thank you for calling in. And also, a very important point, too, because much of what audiences see at the Globe Theatre are stories from here about this place. Em, can you expand on that a little bit?
2: Yeah, the opportunity to have the ability to tell Saskatchewan stories to Saskatchewan people in a facility like the Globe with professional staff and actors and technical folks making those things happen is invaluable. I think, you know, it really gives us time to reflect and learn from each other and to come together as a community. And yeah, just I could not agree more. I think it's something we really have to keep going.
1: As someone who works in this alliance with all of these arts organizations in the province, given what you've said about what you're hearing from other parts of the country, given what we know has happened with the symphony and the original folk fest, how nervous are you, or are you nervous about arts in this province?
2: I think I'm nervous about arts in general. I think we have been operating on such a thin margin for years and years and years. And

0: And, you know, that's part of what I do every day. I come to work and I advocate for increased support at all different levels and all different ways, and talk about the value and the impact that the arts have on us socially, economically, and, you know, what they bring to our lives. And, you know, we're just going to keep telling that story and keep demonstrating that impact, and we're going to take it from there.
1: Are you nervous about today's vote?
0: I can't lie. I'm a little nervous. I'm going to be hopefully down there or either watching it with bated breath, and I'm going to be, you know, yeah. I think we'll make the right decision, but it's still nerve-wracking nonetheless.
1: Well, thank you very much for joining us on Blue Sky today. M. Ironstar is the executive director of the Saskatchewan Arts Alliance, and she joined us here in Regina. You're listening to Blue Sky. I'm Lindsay Duncombe. I'm filling in this week for Leisha Grabinski, and we're working on a great show for you tomorrow. This idea was one from my sister, who I'm actually staying with while I stay here in Regina. She wanted to know about block parties. Are people still having block parties? Well, it turns out they are. And we're going to hear from some people planning block parties in their own communities. And we're going to ask, have you been to a block party in the last little while? Is it a way to reach out to your neighbors? Why is getting together with your neighbors, especially in the summertime, something that is still important to do? That is tomorrow on Blue Sky, right here just after the 12 o'clock news.
2: I am an actor, fresh out of theater school with big dreams and an even bigger drug habit. 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Yeah, from Van Halen. 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
4: If you think a book about a Stoic philosopher might bore you, don't speak too soon. 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
5: This is CBC News. At 1 o'clock, it is currently partly cloudy and 29 degrees in Regina, sunny and 26 in Saskatoon. Good afternoon. I'm Dan Plaster. The Federation of Sovereign Indigenous Nations is demanding an independent investigation into the arrest of a woman from Makwasagegan First Nation. It is called the social media video of the arrest disturbing. The FSIN is questioning the amount of force used by the officers. The Metal Lake Tribal Council and the nine Meadow Lake First Nations also voiced their concern about the incident, and they say this type of police conduct is not tolerated. FSIN is calling for the immediate launch of an independent review into the circumstances surrounding the arrest and the use of force captured on video. They also want an examination of the officers' actions to see if they acted in line with the RCMP's policies, training, and professional standards. FSIN is also seeking additional information regarding circumstances of the arrest and well-being of the woman involved. Saskatchewan residents will have to take better care on the highways. Photo radars will return after sitting idle for nearly 2 months. It came after the contractor canceled their contract with SGI. But now, Global Traffic Group Limited is taking the contract. Lewis Smith is with the Canada Safety Council. He says the cameras' presence needs to be known in order to work.
6: Covertness cannot happen because we are talking about a safety measure first and foremost. So if the goal is to deter drivers from speeding, they need to be aware that the enforcement in that location will be consistent. It's about the driver's psychology at that point, because they're going in expecting that they cannot drive above a certain threshold or they risk getting a fine.
5: Smith says the camera radar works, and it's something that it's repeatedly proven in studies that are done on effectiveness. Even though it's summer, it's still possible to be poisoned by carbon monoxide. There's even a potential hazard with portable air conditioning units. Sask Energy says the wall and window mounted types can cause exhaust air from the home faster than fresh outdoor air can come in. This can draw CO back into the home from fuel-burning appliances such as furnaces, hot water heaters, and ranges. Even if you don't have a portable

0: portable AC unit. CO can build up in enclosed spaces like homes, cottages, and campers if you don't have enough ventilation or air supply. Sask Energy says you should ensure homes, RVs, campers, and cottages have working CO alarms. And regularly inspect fuel-burning appliances and check that external exhaust vents are clear of debris. At 103, it is 26 degrees in Saskatoon, 29 degrees in Regina. This is CBC News. Saskatoon is hosting performers from all over the world. The annual Fringe Festival starts tomorrow and runs until August 8th. One group in town to perform is the award-winning dance company Point Tango. They've traveled multiple times from Quebec to perform at the Fringe Festival and have stayed at the same place thanks to a billet program. Alexander Richardson is with Point Tango. He says having a home from away from home has many benefits.
1: Well, it really takes the nerves away. It's very hard for us going from city to city, and having a place that feels like home is so welcoming. It really means that then we can focus on the show, and it's also great to have friends.
0: He says their longtime host, Dennis Demenchuk, has become close to the duo over the years, and they look forward to coming to Saskatoon every year. Maple Creek CAO Barry Elliott took the first official ride down the town's new water slide in style, in his full suit and tie. The community gathered yesterday to open the Cheyenne Bauer Memorial Water Slide a year after they opened their new outdoor pool. A soaked Elliott said the turnout was phenomenal.
2: I can't believe how many people we can get into a small pool facility, but it really shows the excitement, the enthusiasm, the need for this within the community. So we're very pleased to finally have it operating.
0: Elliott credited the community for fundraising over $850,000 to make the pool and water slides happen. He says manufacturing delays caused a year delay before they were able to add the slides. The pool now includes a slower, curvy slide and quicker one they call Bullet. As for riding down in his suit, Elliott says it was a little restrictive, and you just hope his toupee stayed in place. Taking a quick look at your forecast in South and Central Saskatchewan, afternoon highs of 26 to 32. And in Northern Saskatchewan, you're going to see highs between 18 and 25 degrees today. And that is your news and your weather from CBC Saskatchewan.
3: Hey there. Welcome to Bookends. I'm Mateo Roach. If you just let go of everything that's out of your control, could you truly be happy? Maria Semple explores that possibility with a story about midlife, an art heist, and a mysterious handsome stranger. Plus, a recent memoir about coming of age alongside video games and why we should think of them as art. A romantic comedy rooted in ancient Greek philosophy. That's the mashup in Maria Semple's new novel, Go Gentle. And if that isn't intriguing enough for you, don't worry. There's also an international art heist and an eccentric cast of New York City characters. Go Gentle is Maria's first novel in 10 years. You might know her from her best-selling novel, Where'd You Go, Bernadette? The story follows Adora Hazard, a Stoic philosopher in her 50s. She lives a calm, mostly happy life with her teen daughter, a coven of women friends, and a job as a morality tutor for a rich family, until a mysterious stranger comes into the picture. We talked all about it when Maria Semple joined me for this conversation from New York. Just a heads up that our conversation touches on the topic of sexual assault, so please listen with care. Welcome to Bookends, Maria. Thank you so much for taking the time.
4: Oh, thank you for having me.
3: It's been 10 years since the release of your last novel, and I'm curious, what was it like kind of spending time with this character, Adora, in the writing process, and why did it take so long, I guess, to bring her to the fore?
4: So I didn't take 10 years to write this novel. I was doing other things. I was in what's known as development hell in Hollywood, where I was trying to adapt one of my books. Today Will Be Different. And also I had an original pilot. And after the first project didn't go, I'd sold it to HBO with

0: Julia Roberts attached, and we had a big writer's room, and then that fell apart. And for some reason, I didn't learn my lesson and went right into another project where the same thing happened. And so I spent a lot of time and energy in that. And at least for me, I can only be writing a novel when I'm only writing a novel. So when I swore off TV for a while, then I was able to concentrate on writing a novel. I'd gotten divorced, moved to New York, kind of started my life over. And then I thought, this is the time for me to write this novel. And so it really took me about a year of just feverish work, but that's really how I do it.
1: Okay, interesting. So as you're describing this, you know, you were in TV development hell, recently divorced, moving to New York. I'm picking up a lot of points that are also facets of your character Dora's life, where she is, when we meet her, living in New York. She is also divorced. She is in the same general kind of age range that you are. She is a stoic philosopher, a topic that I know you have a personal interest in. How much of yourself is in this character?
0: An enormous amount is in the character. I feel like when I start the characters, I always have to start my heroines who are always kind of my age, living in my apartments in the city where I'm living with a daughter who's, you know, just like my daughter, or a child who's very similar in a lot of ways to my daughter. And so I start there, and I was, you know, very interested in Stoic philosophy. And what I think, the reason why I think I do that is because I know that my imagination is going to start to take off as I am writing my novel. And so I really like to ground my character in the opening of the novels in as much realism as I can. I like to kind of like get all the reality kind of strapped down so we really believe it. And then I feel like once I've created a very believable, realistic situation, then I can take off and have some fun.
1: Where does your personal interest in Stoic philosophy come from?
0: Well, it actually comes from all those years of development hell, I will say, of just being driven out of my mind by being in a position where, at least the mindset that I was in, I was all of my happiness and tranquility was I had turned over to Hollywood executives and movie stars. And so I felt like every day was just only as good or as bad as the news that came through. And I think that's very Hollywood. I think Hollywood really suffers from that. The people in Hollywood, it's you just kind of tossed around by fortune without realizing it or not. And so I kind of stumbled upon Stoicism and really found it a way that I could ground myself and be, as Marcus Aurelius calls it, a rock in a storm, that I was able to have some kind of solid center with disappointments and joys swirling around me.
1: Yeah. So what did that kind of introduction look like? Like, how did you come upon it? And how do you actually practice that in your day to day?
0: Yes, well, I came upon it by total accident. I think I read about it in the New York Times, and I think I read just a line or two about it, that it was about putting all of your energy into things you can control and letting go of things you cannot control. And this is, it really, I mean, I don't know if anybody before 300 BC came up with this idea, but they came up with it in 300 BC. So let me just say that it was a Stoic idea, because it's something that you hear. It's AA, it's CBT, cognitive behavioral therapy is really about that. The let them theory that Mel Robbins does is very much all about this. But so I mention those because it obviously has enormous appeal, and it has to many people over the years, this idea of only focus on the things that you can control. And so that, I think immediately when you hear that concept, at least I should say when I heard that concept, it just brought me immediate relief, and it kind of gave me something to do and to follow. And so from there, I started reading the Stoics themselves, and they're very readable. Seneca's letters, Marcus Aurelius' Meditation, Epictetus's handbook. There's not a lot of it. You can read all the Stoics in maybe a week. And so it was very doable and really fun.
1: Yeah, it's interesting because obviously you've spoken a lot. You come from this world of, like, specifically comedy TV writing, I would say would be your main Hollywood engagement.

0: Adora herself is not always a Stoic philosopher. This is a character who she herself does start out as a comedy writer and then eventually does this pivot into, I'm actually going to go back, study Stoic philosophy. I'm going to become an educator. What kind of turns her from being in the world of television, comedy, and kind of wanting to see her name in lights to actually, I'm going to live this sort of life where I'm free of desire, free of passion, that she then is working her way out of a bit in this book?
1: Well, I think that she had, in Hollywood, she has bad values. She's chasing bad values without realizing it. When I write this whole section of Adora in Hollywood when she's in her 20s, I write it very much from inside the head of an internalized misogynist, of someone who really believes that money and success and the name of lights are going to bring her happiness, and that her character isn't very good. You know, she's not like that good. She's not a bad person. You know, she's not evil or Machiavellian or whatever, but she'll always take kind of the path of least resistance to get ahead without really thinking about it, which I don't want to come down too hard on her, because I think a lot of that is youth and you do have to kind of learn those lessons the hard way. And so this is where we find her, which I thought was a really interesting contrast to, I think, that when we first meet Adora, but before we go into that flashback, she has enormous character, you know, very good character. She's really figured out, she's virtuous, you know, and she's figured out how to live virtuously. So I really like the idea of being able to paint the picture of what the opposite looks like. So that was part of it. And then what happens in that storyline, you know, there's a sexual assault that happens. And so she kind of blames herself for it, I think, and which I think one does, you know, when that happens. And when sexual assault happens, especially in a workplace, I think it's very hard to process it, because you, especially back then in the 90s, you know, you want to keep your job. There was no HR. It's none of that stuff. You just like, kind of, and this is based on an experience that I had where I just kind of froze and acted like it didn't happen and just kept going like nothing bad had happened to me, because you want your job, and especially the job is comedy. So you're not going to go like some really awful thing happened to me that upset me. They'd be like, yeah, we don't want you around. We're here to do comedy, you know? So I really thought that it was interesting to put Adora in this situation. And how I use Stoicism, the reason why Adora latches onto Stoicism in this situation where she'd been victimized is because Stoicism really does come on pretty strong about how there's no victims, that you have to make the best of everything that happens to you, and anything that happens is fuel to be a better person. And so in her mind, that's what she needed to get out of feeling like a victim. You know, it was a lifeline, right? And then I think as the book goes on, she starts to reconsider if she was indeed a victim or not. But I think we can all relate to the idea of something bad happening, and we don't, if there's a narrative of like nothing bad happened, you'll take that, you know, because it's a lot easier. You know, it's a lot easier than having to live in the pain.
0: I'm Matea Roach, and you're listening to Bookends. Today, I'm speaking with Maria Semple, author of the novel Go Gentle. Maria, I want to go back to the coven, actually, because we've been speaking a bit about Adora, your character, aging and her relationships with other people in her life. She does this thing where she encourages these two other older, I don't even like saying older, because these are people in their 50s, which is really not that old these days when people can live to be like 90 plus some of the time. But these women buy apartments on the same floor of an apartment. They create what they call a coven. This is a very cool idea. They're splitting cleaning services. They share a ballet subscription. They have the same dog walker. How did you come up with this idea, and how does it work?
1: So I came up with the idea because I wanted Adora to be a very happy single woman of a certain age in the beginning of the book. And I wanted the reader to really believe that and to feel like she really is living this wonderful life. And I felt like if she's single in her 50s and

0: on the one hand, we could have her say, hey, I'm so happy being single in my 50s. And I think a lot of people just don't believe that. They just think, oh, yeah, you're just saying that to make yourself feel better. And I felt like anytime I tried to write that, it felt like people would think she was delusional, you know, which is what I think is kind of what society thinks about this. And so I thought that I would put it into action, you know, to show instead of just like protesting too much how happy you are, let's see it and let's apply your imagination to it. So I thought the idea of her just kind of having this like fun concept of just of having you your favorite people in the entire world all live on your floor. You're going to grow old together in the company of the best people you know. It really seemed like, no, now I believe that she's really happy. It was just, it's almost kind of a device, I would say, that I used just so that we could go like in the beginning of the book, wow, that's so cool the way this woman is living.
1: Why do you think that is, that there are some people who think if a person is of a certain age and single and happy, they must be deluding themselves?
0: Yeah, I don't know. I mean, I think it's just the system, you know, I think it's just the narrative. I think it's that there's a construct that we're supposed to be in couples. And that's like the great success in life is a long relationship, you know, and keeping families together. And I think that there's religious, you know, pressure on that. I think there's just a lot of systems in place that make people believe that's what success is as a person. And as we all know, that doesn't play out for various reasons, you know, always that way. I mean, even I'd say about like dying alone, you know, you have a 50% chance of dying alone, even if you are in a couple, you know? And so the whole thing just starts to kind of fall apart when you think about it, you know? And so I just really find that as a recently, you know, divorced single woman, I'd say that the real battle I did with that concept was in my head, you know, that I really felt like people were thinking that about me and that I was, you know, unhappy being single. And I realized nobody thought that. My married friends were like, wow, you're living the best life ever. That's so great. But I just had all of these messages, you know, internalized about this is a shameful thing to be doing.
1: Interesting. Yeah. I am like curious whether this is something that's going to change just as like trends in marriage evolve. And like, I don't know, people say about my generation that we're not getting married as much. So maybe this narrative is going to somewhat not exist to the same extent. I don't know. But it seems like it persists.
0: It does. But I'll say that in Go Gentle, you know, there's a lot of ways into the book and the coven. I mean, every time I talk to people or I was at a book group last night and they were all just saying everyone talks about it. It's not like they read about it in my book and they'd never thought about it. So many women say they always dream of it, of just, you know, I personally, my coven would have to be in New York within walking distance to theater, you know, and to like fun culture. But other people are like, oh, we want to move.
1: They want to have a farm upstate or something like that, right?
0: Yes. And everyone has their own little house and then they get to go be by themselves at night, but then they have their fellowship of wonderful people. And so I think it is. It's a real thing that's out there.
1: I want to talk about actually the real estate in this novel, because the physical building where Adora lives is actually a pretty iconic building. Why set your novel here?
0: I like to bolt things down into reality in the beginning. And Sony has such a funny past, and it was home for the first gay bathhouse in New York called the Continental Baths. This was in the 70s, going back originally, it was built in, I think, in the early 1900s, where it was a residential hotel and Babe Ruth lived there and Enrico Caruso and Stravinsky, and it had all these real characters. A lot of gangsters live there, and only murders in the building. It's at the Arconia. It's based on the Ansonia because it has such a past, such a crazy past. And it really is an iconic building. Like, you know, you see it from many blocks away, and it's just a building that everybody knows. And I felt like it would be, it's really big. It takes up a city block, and it just felt like a little world that I could create within New York City.

0: I always kind of write my books. I start out very specifically, and then I think I'm going to change the names, or I'm going to do an Arconia instead of an Ansonia. And it's like, oh, why would I do that? So I always just stick with the reality.
1: Yeah, everybody already knows. I want to ask a bit actually about the mother-daughter relationship, because of course, who's living in this apartment? It's Adora and her teenage daughter, Viv. And I would say, like many teenage daughter-mother relationships, we have some clashes here. Viv, being raised by a mother who is an educator, who's a bit of a philosopher, is herself very intelligent. That makes for some interesting kind of clashes. What did you want to explore with that relationship?
0: I like the idea of kind of using Viv to expose what the ancients would call kind of the pride of the philosopher. You know, I think that's Adora's Achilles heel. She's arrogant, you know, if you're really going through life on your intellect and you're going to feel like maybe you're better than everybody else, you know? And I think that there's like a whiff of that in the beginning, that she's really figured it out. You know, she's got the coven, she's got her philosophy, she's got it all figured out. And I just like the idea of the chaos of a teenage daughter being thrown into that, because teenagers are like part of the mob, you know? They just want to do what everyone else does. And Majora is just so proud of how she is really curated her life and her value system to be to reflect all of her reading and her training, and then to have this girl who's just wants to be a regular teenager and has no intellectual curiosity, I thought would be a funny person to throw into the mix.
1: That's so funny, because I didn't even really read Viv as having no intellectual curiosity. It's just sort of like she's a teenager and has other things on the go.
0: Exactly. But Adora accuses her of having no intellectual curiosity. You know, that's what she thinks. And so I kind of wanted in the journey of the mother-daughter relationship is I wanted Adora really to not see Viv clearly in the beginning. You know, when she is presenting Viv to the reader, I think we do think maybe she is shallow, and, you know, she refers to her as an influencee, you know, instead of an influencer, you know, and just bereft of interests and influencee. But I think she is just a teenager, you know, that's what Viv is a teenager. And so I kind of overdid Adora's just vexation with Viv in the beginning, knowing that Viv was actually paying very close attention when Adora didn't even know it. And then I knew that Viv would rise up and kind of take over the book at the end.
1: Is this something you've experienced in your own life, like either with your kids, with kids of people you know, like seeing these kinds of tensions or kind of heroic moments sometimes when teenagers are able to get one up on their parents for the first time? Because it's like, it's a stage of life where you're becoming a real person. You can go kind of toe-to-toe with adults a little bit.
0: Yes. Well, I have a daughter who's 22, and I definitely used a lot of our relationship to make Viv. And my daughter knows that, and she's very on board with it. And it was very good to have a kid in the house when I was writing the kid dialogue, so I could just say, hey, I need a Viv line here. And my daughter would help me with that. But yes, I definitely know about that. And I also know that, and it's a scene that I wrote in Go Gentle, is that there are times when, you know, when your own kids call you out in a way that's real, that's true, that they see a truth in you, that you feel like you've tricked the world into, you know, not seeing about you. And when your kid calls you out for it, it really feels like you can't go on living. You know, it just feels like I will never be able to survive this, you know, when they just have this power over you. And so I've definitely experienced that with my daughter. And so there's a big scene towards the end of the book where this happens, the Taylor Swift conversation. I was very similar to something that happened with my daughter and I, and she just let me have it. And I went to sleep just thinking, this is the dividing line of my life. It will be before this fight and after this fight. I couldn't sleep. And the next morning, my daughter didn't even remember that we had this fight, you know? And I thought that was so funny and real that I really wanted to put something like that in my book.
1: That's so funny. What is your daughter up to now?
0: She's a drama major, and she is writing plays, and she's a really cool little theater girl.
1: I'm interested

0: one of the tenets of Stoicism, we've been talking a bit about this kind of idea of like being virtuous, being the path to happiness, being a path to freedom. But I think the journey Adora goes on in this book, she kind of stops living so strictly by that. There's this control and denial that she engages in that she sort of stops engaging in throughout. I guess I'm interested in whether you were trying to explore some kind of idea of what it means to be free as a woman in this novel. Like, is there such a thing as being free?
1: Dora, for a long time, thinks that what she is after is happiness, but then she has this realization that happiness is the subset of something even bigger, which is freedom. And it's inner freedom, I think, you know? And I think that inner freedom really is tied to accepting reality. You know, I think, and that's really what Stoicism is about. It's just about accepting reality, being okay with reality, amor fati, loving the fate, whatever happens, you're okay with it. And, you know, I don't think this is a Stoic line, but it's a line that Adora uses. It's like, it's only bad if you fight it. And if you really have that attitude where you're just not fighting, like you don't have like a way you want things to turn out, a way you want other people to behave, a way you want your career or your day to turn out. If you truly can let go of that, I do think you're just living in this trippy, free existence.
0: And then I guess the question is like, can anyone actually really do that so effectively that they can be that free?
1: I'm certainly trying and I feel like I have moments of it, but I have not gotten there yet, which is why, and when I was working on this book, I kept writing Adora as someone more like me who was not, had not perfected all this, but then she's just like a regular person. And so I then came up with this idea of making her the Stoic sage. And so in the beginning of the book, I was able to write at least a character who has that mindset for the first 20 pages or so. And it was really, really fun to write because I'm not there yet.
0: You're listening to my conversation with Maria Semple about her new novel, Go Gentle. I'm Mateo Roach, and this is Bookends. We'll be right back after the news.
2: At 1:30, it is partly cloudy and 27 degrees in Regina. It is a sunny 26 degrees in Saskatoon. 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I'm Dan Plaster with a look at what's making news. A video of a woman's arrest at the Makwasagegan First Nation has sparked concern from across the province. The Federation of Sovereign Indigenous Nations is the latest to question the use of force by Loon Lake RCMP officers. In a video posted on social media on Monday, officers can be seen tasering a woman and wrestling her to the ground. When she gets up, her face is covered in blood. The FSIN is calling for an independent review into the circumstances surrounding the arrest and use of force. Carbon monoxide poisoning is not just a fall and winter hazard. Sask Energy says it can happen in the summer, including when you use a portable air conditioning unit. It says wall or window-mounted AC units can cause exhaust air from the home faster than fresh outdoor air can enter. This can draw combustion gases, including CO, back into the home from furnaces, water heaters, and ranges. CO can also build up in other ways in homes, cottages, and campers if there isn't proper ventilation or air supply. We'll have more news for you in a half hour, but for updates anytime, head to our website, cbc.ca/sask.
0: Hi, welcome back to Bookends. I'm Mateo Roach. Let's get back to my conversation with Maria Semple. I want to ask a bit about genre in this novel, because this is a novel that there's a lot going on. I will just say there's a romance plot. There's a mystery plot. We have heists. We have commentary on motherhood, on friendship, on class. How did you manage to keep all of those balls in the air? Because it does, I guess, actually, now that I'm thinking about it, kind of feel a little bit like a TV. Oh, we have an A, B, and C plot.
1: I think that I'm always trying to write my character. You know, I'm trying to write my character and the character's journey. And I think that I'm trying to put them into challenging situations. And I think perhaps I'm restless as a writer, restless as a reader. I like being surprised and I like surprising the reader. And so I'd say with

0: to keep all the balls in the air, I think that I just kind of knew what my mystery plot was going to be. And when I knew the big twist at the ending of the book, you can't just have a book where nothing is going on and then throw that at the end. I felt like it kind of dictated the levels of what the book needed to be. And so then it was really fun. I think that's the way my mind works. I really love it.
1: We started off this conversation kind of speaking about, you know, obviously your previous work, film, TV, you're working in multiple media. You've also had one of your earlier novels, Where Do You Go, Bernadette, a bestseller made into a film starring Cate Blanchett back in 2019. And I understand you're also now working on a musical. What can you tell us about your other projects that you have on the go right now?
0: Yes, I'm working. We're getting this Where Do You Go, Bernadette musical off the ground, which is really fun. KT Tunstall, I don't know if you know, she's a wonderful singer-songwriter. She's doing the songs. And so that's really fun. We're doing it for the Vineyard Theater here in New York. And so we've just found a book writer. So I'm very excited about that. And then... You know, I think it's too early for me to be working on another novel because I feel like I kind of left it all on the page. But I think that I'm going to be right now writing a little stoic book the way that Adora has written her stoic book. I think that I'm going to write, I already have a stoic book that I've been working on for about 15 years, that's 70 pages. That's just what stoicism is to me. And it's only been for my own benefit. I just sit there and that's how I do my practice, is I've invented this practice for myself. But every time I show my little book to somebody, they always want copies of it. And I've probably given 100 copies out. And so I think I'm going to turn that into a proper little book to be published. And that's going to be my next passion project.
1: Well, Maria, thank you so, so much for taking the time today. It has been so much fun chatting with you.
0: It's been so great, Matea. Thank you very much for having me.

0: Maria Semple's new novel is called Go Gentle. She joined me from her home in New York. I'm Matea Roach, and you're listening to Bookends on CBC Radio. If you yourself are not a gamer, don't play video games, you almost certainly know someone for whom video games are a big part of their life. I will say my own experience with games these days is limited to occasional forays back onto RuneScape, the big RPG online game. But I know a lot of people who love and have been profoundly impacted by video games. And my guest today, Kavika Guillermo, is one of those people. They dive headfirst into the way that video games shape our lives in their new essay collection, Of Floating Isles, on Growing Pains and Video Games. It's part memoir, part cultural deep dive, and it challenges a lot of the ideas that you might have about video games and the people that love them. There's really no better person to get into all of this than Kavika, a lifelong gamer, writer, and video game scholar. And as someone who didn't know much about games, my interview with Kavika last November opened my eyes to understanding them as an art form. Here's that conversation. Kavika, thank you so much for joining me.
1: Thank you. It's a pleasure to be here.
0: This book is all about reflecting on your life through the games you've played, starting from childhood. And I want to start at the very beginning of your journey as a gamer. Can you tell me about falling in love with video games?
1: Yeah, I don't know if I can really, because I was born in 1985, the same year that the Nintendo Entertainment System came out in North America. And I just don't have much memories without games, I guess, where games weren't a big part of my life. But I do think back a lot to like the early platforming games like Sonic the Hedgehog, mostly because my brother and I would make up a lot of stories around that Sonic the Hedgehog universe. And sometimes we would go like months without playing the game, but we would end up talking about it so much and, you know, writing comics, staying up all night, role-playing different characters and things like that, that it just became this whole like universe in itself. And so, yeah, playing the game was great, but being a fan of the game and being, you know, identifying with the game was its own special thing. And that's probably where a lot of, when I think

0: about like the times when I first started to play games and really love them. I think of that game.
1: You write a lot about coming of age and struggling with feeling out of place during your childhood and adolescence. I'm wondering how video games shaped your search maybe for belonging during your childhood and teen years, like what part they played in that search for your place in the world.
0: Games were seemed like something that were made for me. And I, part of it was being Asian, being Filipino American. Part of it was being neurodivergent, though I didn't really know it at the time. There wasn't a whole lot of things that I was assumed to be good at. Being Filipino, you're not quite grouped in with the other like East Asian diasporic peoples as being like very smart. People assume that you're like not that smart, not as smart as the others. But everyone kind of assumed that I was good at video games. And even if I wasn't, I just kind of took on that identity. And so I collaborate now with like game scholars and game makers who didn't have that experience and had to really fight their way in. And at the same time, I'm like, well, it was almost like too much for me. Like there was nothing else I could be good at or impress people with at the time. Yeah, so my experience with the games was polar opposite of some other people's, where according to the advertisements, media, like I was the person who was supposed to be playing them. And, you know, I took that on as one of the only available identities that I could have growing up in Portland, which is one of the, I think it's still like the most whitest big city in all of the United States. And so having, you know, those kind of stereotypes, you kind of have to play with what you got, you know? And games became very special in that way because they were that one thing that we had, that my twin brother and I had.
1: It's interesting because all of what we're talking about runs counter to one of the dominant narratives about video games that I certainly heard growing up, which was the idea that video games were the provenance of white male teenagers and young adults, that video games were something that were always violent, or that violent video games were the thing that were talked about the most. And you actually write about the idea of anger in video games in a way that I thought was kind of interesting and subversive, ran counter to that narrative that a lot of our listeners probably will have heard as well. Can you explain the concept of gamer rage and kind of like your take, I guess, on violent games?
0: I think one of the overarching like projects of the book is to try and demystify games, but also to take it away from some of those mainstream narratives that we all, I guess gamers especially, grew up with, but to also take those narratives seriously because they were what we grew up with. And so even if they're not, you know, true or correct, it's what we thought we were doing at the time. And so gamer anger for me is something that we came to games to feel, but we didn't know it because it was so pathologized, you know, in the media, that this game is going to make you angry. It's going to make you into a killer and things like that. So if you, you know, unlike going to a sports event, if you get angry and start screaming, everybody expects that. And that's fine, you know, as long as you don't hurt anyone. We're very used to going to like walking by a sports bar and hearing a lot of shouting. If you walk by like a PC room or a place where a bunch of teenage boys are and you hear that shouting, people get scared. But if you grew up in those environments, you don't get scared because you know that there's no actual violence that comes from those spaces. If you've been in them long enough, similar to being like in a sports space, you just know like, oh, they're screaming, they look angry, but they're probably not going to hurt anybody. And so I like to see games in that way, that they give us certain things, but because of the narrative about games, we have a hard time facing those things. You know, I grew up during the war on terror, and I was in Las Vegas at the time when 9/11 happened. I was expected to join the military and to, you know, join the war effort. And as we started to hear more about what was actually happening from friends who had gone to war and things like that, we had a lot of anger because, you know, a lot of the reasons for going to war were based on lies. A lot of the experiences our friends were having, coming back with PTSD, not having healthcare, things like that. It was just very like disillusioning, but we had nowhere to store that anger or any way to express it that anyone, you know, encouraged, except going to PC rooms and doing it with a bunch of like-minded people. And then we get to like learn about our anger and understand it and, you know, be able to control it and harness it. But again, this is something that if you just listen to the media narratives about it, it's just fear and, you know, pathology.
1: You write a lot in your book, actually, about the way that games kind of were shaped by real political events during the post-9/11 period. I'm wondering if you can tell me a bit more about that.
0: The War on Terror really changed the way people see games, especially first-person shooters. And it changed the first-person shooters as well, because more military projects wanted to sponsor video games. And you also had video games being used as recruitment tools. But before the War on Terror, the main like heroes of shooting games that I can think of were like the hero of Perfect Dark, who's a woman who's like fighting aliens. We have Half-Life, which is probably one of the most well-known shooting games.

0: you know, you were playing people who were resisting, you know, colonialism. And then the main game that was associated with the War on Terror at the beginning was called Counter-Strike. And that game was made by a Canadian Vietnamese refugee, Min Le, who went by a different name because, you know, people might not have been as happy to play it if they knew they were playing a game by a Vietnamese refugee. But that game became known, it's so associated with the War on Terror. So it has this complete alternate history that most people don't really know about. It tells you a lot that the military entertainment complex was able to completely barrier in the meaning of these games and just create this narrative that it became so, you know, instilled in us and is still with us. And so I'm hoping that Floating Isles deals with that narrative, but also allows us to see games differently.
1: It's interesting, like, you're now a scholar of video games. You've also had a lot of published writing, not just scholarly, but novels, now this essay collection. But academia and publishing weren't always welcoming to you, and you got a lot of judgment initially for wanting to write about video games, and that, you know, you say liking games kind of marked you as an outsider, somebody who was maybe intellectually less than. I will admit, one thing that was really interesting about reading this collection for me is that I'm somebody who kind of doesn't class games as art for completely no reason. I think it's just because I don't play them. And so I haven't had this experience of having this really deep emotional connection with playing a game in the way that I have with reading a novel or watching a film or listening to a really fantastic album. I feel like I've been kind of turned around on this by reading this book. But why are so many people kind of stuck in the mindset that I have, I guess, where they don't see games as artistic in the same way that they see literature or film?
0: Yeah, I don't blame people for not seeing them as artistic, partially because the media around games, as well as game companies, you know, really invest in the idea that we don't see them as works of art, that we don't play them with like a critically conscious mode, you know, that we just engage, have fun, and go about our day. And I think even as like gamers themselves, people who play games, get used to this idea of like people asking them, why do you play this game all the time? And they'll just say, oh, it's fun. You know, so they're like immediately blocking off this opportunity to get more in depth with why they play this game, what this game means to them, the different ways that this game impacts their life, ask them deep questions. We're just kind of taught to just zoom over all that. And I don't know if that is, to me, like a big challenge in, you know, especially in studying games, understanding what they do. At the same time, there's media like literature, which this might be like a little controversial, but I did get my PhD in literature. So I feel like I'm expert enough to say that for me, literature often represents like the sacred realm. Like we go to literature to learn empathy, to think about our morals and ethics, to think about who we want to be. And so literature, I think, has occupied a lot of that space. And video games have kind of thrived in being the opposite, you know, being like sold to us as the opposite. This is like naughty and it's going to rot your brain. And isn't that fun? You know, and it helps the sales of games to like take down that narrative. I like to switch those two to be like, I actually read literature for like the perverse, weird fun of it. And then I play games for the like artistic merit, learning ethics and morals and things like that. And I find that, you know, they both do both, you mm-hmm. know?
1: Yeah. I mean, there's certainly a lot of books that you could describe as brain rot as well, or films you could describe as brain rot. So yeah, it's interesting the way that we sort certain entire classes of media into high art or low art, even though probably those classes contain some of both.
0: Mm-hmm. Yeah. And for me, games are interesting because they have that surface level, like this is just a dumb game. But then they creep up on you in ways that you don't expect. There's a lot of games like that that try to persuade you in with kind of fun and, you know, and explosions. And then once you're there, you're locked in and it's too late. You know, you have to like learn about yourself and learn about the world. And, you know, unfortunately for most of us who don't play games or don't get that in depth with some games, we only see the surface level part.
1: I'm talking to Kavika Guillermo about their new essay collection of Floating Isles. I'm Mateo Roach, and you're listening to Bookends. Just a heads up that this next part of the conversation touches on the topic of suicide. Please listen with care. Kavika, I want to return to your own coming-of-age journey because you write about this very itinerant and unconventional lifestyle that you've lived. And you write about traveling across the U.S. with almost nothing, spending a period of time unhoused and really struggling with some self-destructive behaviors and really extended periods of suicidal ideation. And you describe

0: describe this kind of transition where initially your travels started as something that was kind of self-destructive and was very escapist in a way that was not good, but then it shifts to something that feels a bit more purposeful and directed and more hopeful. Can you tell me a bit about that transition?
1: Yeah, I did twice in my life sell all my belongings and just like kind of take off and not have a home or a car or anything. And I was kind of envisioning myself in these games. This is what you do in these games. You kind of just like walk and explore. And when I was going through like heavy suicidal ideation at the time, I was like, this is going to be the most honest way to, you know, do that thing that I've been thinking about doing, but without affecting anybody, because it's just kind of, you just go and you get lost and maybe something will happen. And so it was very game-like, I guess, in that way. And then I started to learn this is actually kind of common. A lot of people who are very reckless, who have lost hope with a lot of, you know, ideas that they had growing up, end up being a bit of a reckless traveler, being, you know, as we like a travel addict, as they're sometimes called. And I found this especially when I moved to South Korea and started traveling around Asia. The Americans especially that I met on these travels, you know, they had experienced horrible like healthcare systems in the US. They were also like victims of war and PTSD in the way that I was. And they were also queer and grew up in very religious backgrounds. And so I found that that form of like movement and just needing to get to the next thing was the only form of hope for some people, as it had been for me. And games also helped me understand that too, because in these games, you know, you just keep going. There's not really a particular objective. Sometimes you just see something in the distance and you keep heading towards it. Eventually though, you do, at least in my experience, you know, I was able to overcome a lot of the suicidal ideation and a lot of the mental health problems I had, partially because I realized that this was a common thing, that like a lot of people felt this way, that I wasn't crazy, basically, that the systems that I grew up with that were oppressive and unjust, you know, were oppressive and unjust. And that was it. You know, it wasn't a problem with me per se. And so like finding a lot of solidarity with other people who had come to learn that was also really helpful. And something you also see frequently in games where loss and grief ends up leading to a kind of, you know, action against the oppressive systems around us.
0: This period of time, and you eventually settled in Asia, actually, you didn't just kind of travel, you ended up kind of remaining rooted and worked there for quite a long time. But there was this life-changing encounter that you had during this period, which is you met your late wife while living in Asia, Yidang Trung, and you write really beautifully in this collection about meeting her and how she changed your life. And I want you to have the opportunity to introduce her to our listeners. Can you tell us a bit about her and her work and the impact she had on you?
1: Yidang was, for me, like one of the most life-changing things that kind of came out of nowhere was meeting her and being a part of her life. Some of your listeners might be familiar with her book, Landbridge, which came out in 2023 and is about her and her family's experience as Cambodian refugees, as well as her own struggles with pancreatic cancer. And so being close to her and knowing her, I knew her for about 8 or 9 years, 8.5 years. And we were in love very fully that whole time. And I feel really lucky that I was able to meet her and be that close with her, because she was such an amazing person and who loved me too. And that's like always one of those things where I'm like, I can't believe how lucky I was and how awesome this was. When I met her, I was also like, it was one of the first times I met somebody who really appreciated my writing and work on games and just was very encouraging with everything I was doing. And I credit a lot of, you know, my own growth as a scholar, as a writer, to being within her orbit, because she had this effect on a lot of people.
0: Yeah. You mentioned Yidang died of cancer in 2022, and that's really not that long ago in the grand scheme of things, so I'm very sorry for your loss.
1: Thank you.
0: You write an essay in this book called Of Dark Dungeons about grappling with loss and the period of time where she was ill and you were kind of in a caretaker role and navigating that with her. How did your relationship to games and to art change during that time?
1: It changed quite heavily, because I think a lot of people who are caring for someone who's ill, you know, might feel really guilty to suddenly start playing a game. At the same time, you need to care for yourself. And I found certain games brought a lot of stability to my life. And I also learned that a lot of games are very, there's an appreciation of games from a disability point of view. My late wife, so Yidang,

0: for example, only learned to like playing games when she was on chemo and couldn't really function, you know, couldn't take walks, couldn't do a whole lot else. And then suddenly she was playing this Nintendo Switch that I had bought for my son, which was actually kind of a secret gift to myself. And she ended up playing it more than anyone else. And so I just came to see games in a very different way for the ways that they can accompany us, but also the ways that they, this metaphor of going into dungeons is a very, very common thing in games. And sometimes it's all you do in games. And so games are about, you know, confronting the darkness, confronting loss a lot of the time. And I started to see them very differently and also relate to the game communities around grief and loss and, you know, be able to understand that this medium that I've been playing that most people see as toxic, you know, and all that, my whole life has been about loss because I've known quite a few people who passed away who I was very close with from a young age. And being able to then reread my whole life through loss and grief and realizing that like a lot of the feelings and memories I had of people I loved were stored in the games that I was playing, like mentally. Like if I went back and played those games, like suddenly I would remember those parts of my life and those people in my life in a way that I couldn't access otherwise. And that was very illuminating to me. And once I started to talk about that and realize it, I found so many other people who were like, oh, I have that exact experience. When I play this game, I remember this part of my childhood. I remember this person who passed away or who isn't around anymore. And I play this game to remember that person. And I found it was a really common experience that I hadn't really read as a game scholar anywhere. And it took a lot of introspection to get there, a lot of facing grief.
1: Yeah. And I mean, again, that takes me back to that place of understanding games as an art form that is on par with when we talk about literature, film, albums. Like, for me, I think when I want to go to a place of feeling close to someone who's not around, I would put on a record or watch a film. And so it's interesting to hear you talk about games as something that can do that same thing for you. Kavika, it's so clear through this conversation that video games really reflect the world that we live in, and there is this extreme strong artistic and emotional component to them. You've mentioned that you're now a parent and your love of games is something that you actually share with your son, but of course the world of games that he's growing up with is very different from the world that you would have been growing up with. What do you hope your son finds in video games, and what's it been like seeing him develop a relationship with games?
0: I really love playing games with my son, and I'm not one of those parents who tries to get him to play like the old game that I used to play. I just want to know what kids are playing now and appreciate what they're playing. And I love playing games with him because I can call more attention to the depth of the game than he might even realize. And sometimes I learn a lot about him because, like, for example, there's this really silly game called Need More Heat is the name of the game, where you're a kid trying to get out of going to school. So you just try to get your body temperature up by drinking a lot of hot chocolate, by like standing near the fire. And your father will never let you stay home from school, no matter how high your temperature gets, until the end when you literally lasso the sun and bring the sun in to blow up the world. What you end up learning through this game is that your mother, who you love dearly, passed away at some point, and your father cannot come to terms with that grief and cannot share it with his kid. And so he won't allow you to stay home because he needs to stay home and cry and doesn't want you to see that. It's amazing how some of these games creep up on you with their themes. And this is a game that I've never met another adult who's ever played this game. It's only kids who play this game. I only played it because my son played it and he wanted me to play it with him. And I thought, this is just a silly, weird game. And then I realized quickly, like,
1: there's something like really profound going on there.
0: Yeah, exactly. He misses his mother and this is his way of communicating it. And had I never played the game with him, I wouldn't have first known how in-depth this game is, I wouldn't also have been able to talk to him about some of these emotions.
1: That's really, really beautiful. And I'm glad that you've had that opportunity to share those feelings with your son, to have that communication. That's something that's so powerful. Kavika, thank you so much for coming in today. And again, I really feel like I have had my mind expanded by this conversation, by reading this book, which is a very special thing. So thank you.
0: Thank you so much, Mateo. It was my pleasure.

0: That was Kavika Guillermo. Their latest book is called Of Floating Isles, on growing pains and video games. And we spoke back in November of 2025. Earlier in our conversation, we touched on the topic of suicide. Support is available for anyone who needs it. Text or call 988 from anywhere in Canada, 24 hours a day. This week's show was produced by Alicia Cox-Thompson and Eileen Yamamoto with help from Luke Byrne. Our senior producer is Jacqueline Kirk, and our executive producer is Aaron Balser. Special thanks to our audio tech, Hannah Barker, and to the rest of the CBC Books team. I'm Matea Roach, and this is Bookends. Thanks for listening, and I'll see you next time. Because when the book ends, the conversation begins.
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5: Hello, it's Jason Proctor. Wildfire smoke and threats have been floating across the Canada-US border. We'll ask if it's fair to point fingers and how to think about liability during climate-related disasters.
6: This is CBC News. At 2 o'clock, it is partly cloudy and 27 degrees in Regina, a sunny 26 degrees in Saskatoon. Good afternoon, I'm Dan Plaster. A video of a woman's arrest at the Makwasagegan First Nation has sparked concern from across the province. The Federation of Sovereign Indigenous Nations is the latest to question the use of force by Loon Lake RCMP officers. In a video posted to social media on Monday, officers can be seen tasering a woman and wrestling her to the ground. When she gets up, her face is covered in blood. The FSIN is calling for an independent review into circumstances surrounding the arrest and the use of force. It wants the officers' actions examined to see if they acted in line with RCMP policies, training, and professional standards. And it wants to know how the woman is doing now. The FSIN is urging RCMP to act without delay and release its findings of any investigation to the public. Photo speed cameras in Saskatchewan are set to return after sitting idle for nearly 2 months. Redflex Traffic Systems Limited previously operated them but abruptly canceled their contract with SGI. After a procurement process, the radar cameras will be back and they'll be in the same locations with the same signage and fine amounts. Lewis Smith is with the Canada Safety Council and says the cameras make roads safer.
7: Most collisions are down between 14 and 25% where speed cameras exist. And injuries and fatalities have a corresponding drop for fairly obvious reasons. You know, when speeds are reduced, drivers have more time to react. They have a wider field of vision. They have less severe impact when collisions do happen.
6: Smith says if getting fined is a big issue, just follow the rules of the road and look at the posted signage. The federal and Alberta governments have signed a deal to build infrastructure needed to support more affordable housing. Prime Minister Mark Carney made the announcement alongside Premier Danielle Smith in Red Deer.
8: Over the next 8 years, the Canadian government will invest more than $510 million through the Canada Housing Infrastructure Fund to help communities across Alberta build and, when necessary, upgrade essential drinking water, wastewater, stormwater, solid waste infrastructure, all of which is needed to build more homes in this province faster.
6: Alberta will cover at least one-third of the costs for infrastructure projects led by municipalities across the province. At 2:02, it is partly cloudy, 27 degrees in Regina, sunny and 26 in Saskatoon. This is CBC News. Saskatoon's annual Fringe Festival kicks off tomorrow. This brings in performers from around the world. Thanks to a billet program, many are bunking with locals. Dennis Demichuk has been playing host to people from across the globe since 1991.

0: That year, he hosted a team from Moscow. 8 people crowded into his house. He says he had just enough space, but not enough space for everyone. He's now almost a career billet for the festival.
1: I live 3 blocks away from the fringe area, and I thought I've got the space, I've got the time, and why not give back? And I like theater.
0: Other perks include 10 free passes to see 10 shows, which Demenchuk says is good enough for him. The Saskatoon Fringe Festival runs from tomorrow until August 8th.
2: The Cyan Bower Memorial Water Slide is officially open. Let's have some fun, everybody.
0: It took a year longer than planned, but Maple Creek residents packed their new pool yesterday to celebrate the opening of the water slides. Mayor Michelle McKenzie and CAO Barry Elliott made the first official ride down the slides in their clothes. McKenzie says the slide is dedicated to a special member of the Maple Creek community.
3: So the water slide is dedicated to Cheyenne Bauer. She was known for her laugh. You could still hear her laugh here, and with the sound and the memories and the laughter here at this pool, her memory is going to live on. So it's a wonderful dedication to a wonderful young lady.
0: While the new pool opened last summer, McKenzie says it took extra time to get the parts needed for the slide. She says yesterday's gathering was a very memorable way to mark the long journey in making the pool a reality. Taking a look at the forecast in south and central Saskatchewan for the rest of the day throughout the whole region, you're looking at a mix of sun and cloud and some hazy skies with highs between 26 and 32 degrees. In northern Saskatchewan for the rest of the day, a mix of sun and cloud in the Churchill region with a chance of a shower or a storm, and highs between 18 and 25 degrees. And that is your news and your weather this hour from CBC Saskatchewan.
4: It's another smoky summer for large parts of Canada, including Ontario, the prairies, and the West.
5: Well, you might be seeing it and tasting it because of those wildfires. Areas across BC are under air quality warnings as smoke from those blazes in the province and the U.S. continues to spread.
4: Smoke billowing from Canadian wildfires has triggered health warnings in the U.S. too. Events were cancelled. Even air travel took a hit.
6: The wildfire smoke from Canada is impacting flights across the country. You can barely see Philadelphia International Airport through the smoke there.
7: As the sun set on Chicago tonight, we still have the worst air quality in the world, and it could get even more dangerous before it gets better.
4: Now U.S. President Donald Trump is promising payback.
8: We're going to put a big tariff on Canada because of the smoke. I've told Canada they have to do something about it. You know, we've never had this problem. All of a sudden, we have this problem with Canada. So we'll have to talk to them about that.
4: That was Donald Trump speaking at the White House on Friday, July 24th. Climate scientists say the frequency and severity of wildfire and smoke are connected to global warming. But Trump isn't talking about climate change, and he isn't the only U.S. politician pointing the finger north. Ohio Senator Bernie Moreno said this.
9: So this is completely a man-made disaster, but it's not made by the people of Canada. It's made by the leaders of Canada. And shame on them, and shame on anybody apologizing for what they're doing to the people of our states.
4: The smoke may be easing in some parts of the U.S., but the political threats still hang in the air. And as smoky skies become more common, so could the conflict over cross-border pollution. I'm Jason Proctor, filling in as guest host, and this is What on Earth, where we bring you a world of climate solutions. Today, we're talking about who's responsible when a climate-related disaster in one country becomes a health threat in another, and asking the question, are U.S. Republicans right to call for compensation when cross-border wildfire smoke fills their air? I'm speaking with Zeke Hausfather today. He's a climate scientist at Berkeley Earth, a California nonprofit focused on temperature data analysis. He's also a writer for the Substack, The Climate Brink. Zeke, welcome to What on Earth.
10: Thank you. Great to be on.
4: It has kind of become this annual discussion, though, right? Like, not if we'll have smoke, but when and where?
10: Yeah, I mean, even in California, we joke now that we have a new season of the year, which is the smoky season, in addition to the rainy season, because the fires have become so commonplace.
4: Just before we continue, I want to say we're speaking on Wednesday, July 20th.

0: second, and a lot could shift with the smoke and wildfire situation and the political situation in the coming days, so bear that in mind. At the moment, though, there are around 900 fires across Canada right now, and more than 3 million hectares of land have been burned so far this year. So, Zeke, if you look at a map of where the majority of those fires are burning, with the exception of southern British Columbia and some other places, the fire zone almost matches exactly the map of the boreal forest. What is the boreal forest and why is it burning?
1: Sure. So the boreal forest is an enormous forest, first of all. I think, you know, most Americans and probably even some Canadians don't grasp just how massive it is. You know, it's roughly the size of the entire European Union, to put it in perspective, or 4.5 times the size of Texas for us Americans. And it is a very remote region of, you know, high forest cover, primarily tree species like black spruce that, you know, are relatively low to the ground. And it has a natural fire regime that burns through, you know, depending on the region of the boreal, you know, every 30 years to 2 centuries, more frequent on the east side, less frequent on the west side. And unlike American forests, fires in the boreal tend to be what we call stand replacement crown fires. Now that's a wonky term, but essentially what it means is that when the forest burns, the fire gets up to the crowns of the trees and actually kills the trees, and then new trees grow to take their place. And that's very different than the types of forests we have in California, where historically fire regimes have been low intensity ground fires that would burn off the underbrush, but not reach up into the tree canopies and kill them. Now, the problem we've had in U.S. forests is that by putting out all our fires, we've built up so much undergrowth that when fires do occur, they become crown fires and are catastrophic and kill the trees. But that's always been the natural state of things in the boreal forest. And I think a lot of the confusion that we've had over the last week in the U.S. is, you know, trying to treat the boreal like Western U.S. forests, when in reality, they're very, very different systems.
0: Can you compare them?
1: I don't think you really can. I mean, they're both forests and they both have extreme fire behaviors. I mean, in that sense, they're comparable. But the types of management that you need to do for both, or even how practical management is, differs immensely. And I think that, you know, the boreal, because of its enormous area and remoteness and the nature of the trees that grow there, you know, there's no way to fundamentally stop it from burning. You can't put out all fires in the boreal. And in fact, you know, fires in remote regions far from where people live are actually good for the forest. Many of the trees have adapted to germinate and produce new seeds after fires come through. And so, you know, we don't have the same sort of system where you can effectively do thinning and controlled burns throughout the entire region like we can in the American West, in part because it's just a different type of forest and a different type of trees.
0: To that issue of management, though, I mean, the smoke from the fires in northern and western Ontario has caused air quality concerns in the U.S. states, acute concerns, really. And there's even American politicians blaming Canada for poor forest management. I mean, how much truth is there to that criticism then, given what you've just said?
1: So I think there is, broadly speaking, some truth that we need to manage our forests better. But I think where it falls short is this idea that it would somehow stop the smoke. Because if we look at where fires are actually happening, you know, 4/5 of the area burned in Canada over the last 20 years happened in remote boreal regions that have never been managed and never been suppressed. So it's not like in the U.S. where we, you know, the sins of Smokey the Bear have come back to bite us, so to speak. In the boreal, for the most part, fires have never been put out. You know, unless they happen to threaten communities or be in managed areas, they're just allowed to burn. And so there's not the same history of mismanagement that there is in U.S. forests.
0: Can you explain what you mean there by the sins of Smokey the Bear? Because I remember Smokey the Bear from my childhood.
2: Remember, only you can prevent forest fires.
0: I don't know if he still exists for American children or not. What do you mean by that?
1: Yeah, so Smokey the Bear is still the mascot of the U.S. Forest Service. So starting in the 1930s, after some particularly catastrophic fires that occurred, the U.S. built a National Forest Service and a National Fire Fighting Service under it and dedicated it to preventing forest fires writ large. And so they actually did quite a good job for about, you know, 70 years of suppressing forest fires. And broadly speaking, you know, the amount of fires an area burned in the U.S. went down sharply for, you know, close to a century. But the problem is, you know, particularly in the American West, forests had adapted to these low-level fires that would go through and clear the brush. And by putting out those fires too effectively, we essentially built the conditions for really catastrophic crown fires that would actually kill the trees to occur. And that's, in addition to climate change, which we can get to in a second, has been what's driving, you know, the

0: really catastrophic fires we've seen in the American West in recent years. That being said, you know, there still is a lot of important forest management that needs to be done, both in Canada and the US. You know, in Canada, we should focus a lot more on protecting vulnerable communities in the wildland urban interface. And so there, you know, mechanical thinnings, some controlled burns, you know, more defensible spaces, stronger building codes. There's a lot we can do to protect the communities that are on the front lines of these fires. But the idea that we're going to be, you know, going 500 kilometers into the remote boreal wilderness where there has never been any roads remotely close and, you know, doing controlled burns is silly and just impractical. The sheer size of the boreal, you know, the size of the European Union means that there's no way it would be practical or affordable.
1: And so, you know, getting into the climate piece of this for a moment, and actually thinking of Smokey Bear, the one thing I remember from those ads I saw as a kid was something about an owl and giving a hoot, don't pollute. How do we know these fires are directly connected to climate change?
0: So it's important to say that climate change itself, by and large, doesn't cause fires, right? There still is, you know, a campfire that gets out of control, a lightning strike in a remote region. You know, there's a lot of, something has to light the blaze. But how bad a fire becomes depends largely on the conditions of the vegetation when the fire occurs. And so when a blaze starts, it's much more likely to spread and not sort of put itself out if the vegetation is dry. And the vegetation is likely to be dry if it's both hot and there has been relatively low rainfall. Now, we see this in Canada, for example. You know, 9 out of 10 of the biggest fire years in Canadian history happened when it was hotter and drier than normal. In 2023, which of course was the worst fire year in Canadian history by a mile or kilometer, happened in a year that was the warmest by far on record for the fire season, the sort of May through September period. And so there's a very, very clear connection between the hotter temperatures we've seen during the fire season and climate change. You know, Canada's fire season has warmed by about 2.7 degrees centigrade since the pre-industrial period and about 2.2 degrees just since the 1960s. And so, you know, we expect that land in higher latitude areas like Canada will be the fastest warming places in the world. And that's exactly what we see. And so if a lightning strike happens somewhere in the remote Yukon, you know, chances are 50 years ago, it was going to be too wet or too cold for that to really spread into a giant blaze. Today, because the vegetation is much drier, that lightning strike is much more likely to cause a big burn, which in turn results in a huge plume of smoke that affects people.
1: So we've been talking mostly about prevention. Now the fires are actually burning, though. Politicians in the U.S. are also calling for Canada to make the smoke stop, including President Donald Trump. What do you think of Trump asking Prime Minister Mark Carney to stop the fires? What kind of resources would that actually take?
0: I mean, I just don't think it's fundamentally possible, right? You know, the idea of taking the entire boreal and making it a fire-free zone, you know, would cost hundreds of billions of dollars. Every individual Canadian would have to, you know, manage something like 900 square kilometers of space. You know, the math just doesn't add up. And so I think practically there's not much we can do about these sort of smoke events, and they are going to become part of a new normal as, you know, the boreal becomes more flammable in a warming world.
1: In terms of a new normal, that also presumably includes the finger pointing over it. And I mean, President Trump's also floated the idea of making Canada pay damages. What do you think of another country potentially penalizing a neighbor for wildfire smoke related to climate change?
0: I mean, I think we need to be careful what we wish for, because there's currently fires burning in Oregon that are pouring smoke into British Columbia. You know, should Canada be sanctioning the U.S. over its fires at the moment? It's sort of like throwing stones in glass houses, so to speak, if the U.S., particularly under an administration that's so opposed to climate action, is blaming Canada for a problem that is being exacerbated by the very climate change that the U.S. is contributing to.
1: All right. Zeke Housefather, thank you very much for joining us today.
0: No worries. It was a pleasure to be on.
1: The Trump administration isn't the only government rolling back climate policy. Environmental groups in this country are also criticizing Ottawa for fast-tracking resource projects and weakening environmental protections. Even as Prime Minister Mark Carney acknowledges the role of climate change in this year's fire season. In fact, in response to US complaints about wildfire smoke, Mark Carney said all countries, including

0: the US have a responsibility to fight climate change, and he pointed to a long history of cooperation between Canada and the US on wildfires on both sides of the border. But the relationship is feeling a little strained right now. Oh, remember the Ohio senator we heard from earlier? The one who called cross-border smoke a, quote, completely man-made disaster? Republican Bernie Moreno has introduced a bill calling for financial penalties on Canadian officials involved in wildfire management, including the prime minister, and even a ban to stop them entering the U.S. As an interim measure, the bill asks U.S. Secretary of State Marco Rubio to consider kicking out Canada's ambassador. But if global climate change is a major factor in how these fires started in the first place, then how far can and should the U.S. go with its threats to punish Canada for the health hazards that come from wildfire smoke? I put that question to my next guest, Godwin Jahr. He's an assistant professor at the University of British Columbia's Allard School of Law and an expert on transnational environmental law. I started our conversation by asking him about the sanctions the Ohio senator is proposing and whether they're even legally possible.
1: The measures that you just talked about are things that the U.S. could do unilaterally. It is possible to remove our ambassador from the U.S. It is also possible that the U.S. can impose certain sanctions in terms of those who it receives into the U.S., including our prime minister. But in reality, there's more to be done before we can get to that point.
0: So, I mean, Republicans in the U.S. have talked about the possibility of new tariffs or, you know, creating a victim compensation fund for Americans impacted by the very real health effects of smoke. What do you think of those ideas?
1: Well, I think that that particular suggestion is not new. If you go back into the U.S.-Canadian history, back in 1935, there was what we call the Trill Smelter arbitration that involved a factory that was producing fumes, and those fumes were traveling from Trill, British Columbia, right here in this province, into the state of Washington. And that affected farmers because it turned into acid rain, and then that caused all kinds of poisonous effects on those farms. Now, before that issue could get to the point of litigation between the two countries set up a commission to look into this matter. And there were two outcomes. First outcome was that Canada was supposed to pay compensation to farmers in the U.S., in the state of Washington, for losing their lands to acid rain traceable to these factories operating from Trill, British Columbia. So there is a possibility that the United States can require payment of some compensation. The second was perhaps the most fundamental element of international environmental law, which was established in this particular arbitration, which says that there should be no harm caused to another state based on something that is happening in one state. So in this case, the no harm principle suggests that whatever is happening within Canada should be contained within the boundaries of Canada. And if it causes harm to the United States, then it's a matter that requires some legal redress.
0: So that's a contaminant created at a smelter in Trail, British Columbia, creating, as you said, acid rain. How should we think about wildfire smoke in relation to that or in that context?
1: That's a really good question. We see, to some extent, some examples in the states in the Southeast Asia, three major countries here in Indonesia, Malaysia, and partly in Singapore, put together a treaty of a sort in 2002, and that came into effect in 2003. And that was intended to help address the transboundary movement of haze. But in this particular instance, what we see in that treaty is that it deals largely with agricultural burning. Agricultural burning here involves the preparation of farmlands, which sometimes involves burning new forests so we can make room for more farms. Malaysia and Indonesia typically would turn a blind eye to these levels of high levels of agricultural burning.

0: because they derive a lot of revenue from the export of food products abroad. But since the treaty came into force, Singapore has gone a step further by putting in place a law that in many ways tries to punish the transboundary movement of haze, whether it's committed by a person in Singapore or someone outside Singapore. But we haven't seen any particular prosecutions that have arisen out of that. Neither have we seen Singapore impose any civil penalties in terms of compensation on those kinds of persons who do that.
1: So as the climate warms, how likely is it that the conversation about smoke and liability comes up again and we have to keep grappling with it?
0: Again, we know that there are examples here to suggest that if you can trace the source of the fire to human conduct, it might be easy to put in place a liability regime. But if the fires are traceable to natural causes, including lightning, then those are what we call gray areas, or the areas that, you know, leave room for some level of doubt. And so that is the kind of distinction that we need to be able to address before we can even get to drawing up any new treaty.
1: So where that doubt exists and the gray area grows because of climate change, is there a legal solution that can work for both countries if we continue to see threats of retaliation from the U.S. in future fire seasons?
0: Well, before I address the question, I think that we need to also look at how wildfires from the U.S. have impacted and continue to impact Canada too. So liability might go both ways. And this is where a future attempt at a new treaty would have to contemplate what kinds of solutions that we might put in place that would address these kinds of questions. Maybe there could be a global wildfire liability fund that a country that suffers from wildfires and haze may apply to that fund, you know, to receive some money to mitigate or to address the effects of wildfires in its country. That is something we've seen in other international agreements, including marine pollution, for example. So that is a possibility in terms of wildfires.
1: Like, that sort of seems possibly what they're suggesting in Ohio. What would that look like?
0: If it's just at a regional level between just the US and Canada, then it's something that both countries would have to contribute some money into or dedicate a certain portion of their national revenue to addressing, so that either way, either the US or Canada can fall on those funds to mitigate the challenges that are imposed on them through the wildfires.
1: So if I understand it correctly, you're saying this type of fund could serve both the U.S. and Canada, and both governments would be the ones to pay into it.
0: And it is also possible that if other entities, including companies that through their activities, wildfires may be a frequent occurrence, then those may have to pay directly or may have to pay indirectly because of the national arrangements that are happening internally. At this point in time, climate change is part of our reality, so there's no running away from that fact. What we need to think about in terms of legal solutions is to think more creatively about a global approach that involves an international treaty, for example, or a regional approach that involves some agreement, binding agreement, that would put in place some structures around how we think about responsibility or state responsibility when it comes to fires and wildfires. And also within that structure, think about what lower levels of responsibility are placed particularly on persons or companies or agents who, through whose actions we have these kinds of wildfires happening.
1: Well, Godwin Jha, thank you very much for joining me.
0: Thank you.

Before we started talking, I asked Godwin why he got into international environmental law. He told me he thought the way we regulate climate and environmental disasters, especially across borders, was going to be the big legal question of the future. And it's clear from what we've seen this summer so far, the impacts of climate change increasingly don't stay within the boundaries of just one country or province. As Zeke Housefather said, the smoke will be back, and people living in both Canada and the US will once again be looking to their leaders for answers and action. This won't be the last time we have to grapple with this kind of cross-border conflict or the legal questions of liability and harm. And so another thing Godwin Jahr told me, that is going to be virtually impossible to do if one of the biggest players in this debate, the United States, doesn't acknowledge the harms of climate change. 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You can also find and follow us wherever you get your podcasts. We're also on Sirius XM and the CBC Listen app. Coming up on this week's show, it's called Sweet Little Human, but the man behind it is anything but. Punk legend Iggy Pop lends his gravelly, acid-inflected voice to the role of Mother Nature in a Danish podcast aimed at scaring audiences into action on climate change. We'll hear from the show's producers.

0: at 2:30. It is currently sunny and 26 in Saskatoon. In Regina, it's 29 degrees, feels more like 35 with the Humidex. You're listening to CBC Radio 1. I'm Dan Plaster with a look at what's making news. The Federation of Sovereign Indigenous Nations is demanding an independent investigation into the arrest of a woman from Maquisagigan First Nation. It has called the social media video of the arrest disturbing. The FSIN is questioning the amount of force used by officers. The Meadow Lake Tribal Council and the nine Meadow Lake First Nations also voiced their concern about the incident. And they say this type of police conduct is not tolerated. FSIN is calling for the immediate launch of an independent review into the circumstances surrounding the arrest and the use of force captured on the video. Saskatchewan residents will have to take better care on the highways again, as photoradars will return after sitting idle for nearly 2 months. It came after the contractor canceled the contract with SGI, but now Global Traffic Group Limited is taking the contract. An expert from the Canada Safety Council says the camera radar works, and it's something that is repeatedly proven in studies that are done on its effectiveness. That is your news this hour. We'll have more in 30 minutes. For more updates, head to our website, cbc.ca/sask.
1: Hi, it's Jason Proctor. I'm guest hosting What on Earth this week. This summer, we're showcasing some of our favorite episodes that we think are worth another listen. We first brought you this next story last November. That's when we heard about a new podcast out of Denmark that takes a rather unconventional approach to talking about climate change. I'll let Laura Lynch take it from here.
2: The sound of whiskey pouring into a glass. It's the best sound in the world. Don't you agree, Mr. B?
3: Yeah, a shot of booze. That whiskey and smoke-soaked voice. You might think that you're in the wrong place. But yes, you are listening to What on Earth, and I am Laura Lynch. Today, though, we're talking about a different podcast with a different host. Because that voice you just heard, that's Mother Nature you're listening to. Or rather, it's Iggy Pop playing the role of Mother Nature. That's right, the musician Iggy Pop, also known as the godfather of punk.
2: Grab your thimble. We need to make a toast. This is the first episode, after all. Here you go. To new beginnings.

0: Let's get this show on the road, Mr. B.
1: Okay, bear with me. As you can hear there, Mother Nature has a sidekick named Mr. B, hence the buzzing. And that was them toasting their new podcast, which is called Sweet Little Human. Mother Nature is angry and exhausted and also looking for solutions. So Mother Nature, along with some helpers, talked to climate scientists about the mess we've made of the planet. So there you have it. That's the premise. And I'm joined now by the creators of Sweet Little Human, Roxanne Batty and Nikolai Kirk. They're based in Denmark, and that's where we've reached them. Roxanne and Nikolai, welcome to What on Earth?
2: Thank you so much.
3: Thank you so much. Lovely to be here. Thanks for having us.
1: Roxanne, I'll start with you. Why would people want to listen to a cranky old person swilling whiskey and telling them how bad things are out there?
2: I mean, I think, like, yes, Mother Nature is extremely cranky and quite difficult to, he has his issues, or they have their issues. But I think it's also hilariously funny to listen to, like, this very gritty, growly voice. I mean, I think, A, if you're a fan of Iggy Pop's voice, I mean, that's one reason to listen to it, because he has got such an epic voice. But I also think it's like, why not? Like, why can't Mother Nature be an angry alcoholic? Very narcissistic, actually.
3: If Mother Nature really existed, he would most likely be really angry and alcoholic, I guess.
1: Okay,
2: at this
1: Nikolai.
2: Point in time.
1: Nikolai, I hear that you are a fan of punk music. So how did it feel to work with this legendary musician?
3: It was awesome, actually. It was really, he was, first of all, a really sweet guy, actually. He really, like, captured the whole, like, the whole voice, the whole character. He captured it right from the start. We made a little test session after we got the deal through, and we recorded for, like, an hour, and it was just, he really did an amazing job. So it was really amazing. Obviously, I'm a punk fan as well. I have some of his records. I have the first Stooges record. Raw Power, I think it's entitled, and I like a lot of his songs. So yeah, obviously, yeah, it's amazing. And sometimes when you sit there and recording with him, you have to think like, okay, it's a legend. And sometimes when you're, you know, like instruct him, like, Iggy, do it again. It can be a little like weird because he's such a big star. But I mean,
2: yeah. I mean, yeah. For me, it was absolutely surreal. I think I'd never believed we'd ever get Iggy Pop. And when we did, I was like, I still didn't really believe it until it was signed, the contract.
1: Yeah. But Roxanne, why did you choose Iggy Pop in the first place?
2: I mean, we talked about a lot of different actors. It was a lot about the voice. The voice was very important. But also, I guess, someone who was like an icon. I mean, it's like, we looked at Dylan Moran. He's an Irish comedy actor. He's also like really gritty, and he drinks a lot in that. And he plays this great character in a British series from the 90s. But we also looked at like Willem Dafoe. He has like an epic voice. There was other actors that we sort of thought about and actually got in contact with in the end. But like Iggy Pop, it just sounds also like Iggy Pop is Mother Nature. I remember you saying that quite a lot, Nikolai, like a punk legend, Iggy Pop plays Mother Nature.
3: Yeah.
2: It just feels...
3: Yeah, it kind of feels right that Mother Nature is played by the godfather of punk. There's something in that that's quite cool, you know? So even though we got pretty close to, we didn't like seal the deal with William Dafoe, but his agent was quite like, yeah, sure, that could be a project for him. I think we were like, no, it makes more sense that
2: and the vibe.
3: It's Iggy Pop, actually. Yeah.
2: And I mean, it's he does a Radio 6 show and he's so gravelly on it.
1: On the BBC.
2: Exactly, the BBC Radio 6 on Sundays at 6 p.m. It's like...
3: Yeah. I mean, yeah, his voice is perfect suitable for this show, for
1: and
3: sure.
1: I guess maybe he's closer to nature since he often doesn't wear a shirt.
2: Yeah, exactly.
3: True.
2: I mean, even when we like talked to him, he had a vest on.
3: That's a point for sure.
2: Yeah.
1: Nikolai, at the beginning of one episode, we hear from the editor of the podcast, and she's not happy about what she's heard. She goes on a bit of a rant filled with expletives, and there are a lot of swear words in this podcast. Yeah. And then she tells Mother Nature to fill out a questionnaire about the goals of the podcast. I just want everyone to listen to this.
0: Mm. What's the first question? Why do you want to make this podcast? Because I hate the world and I want to see it burn?

0: No, no, no, Mr. B. Don't write that. Write some nonsense. Something like, I want to create a podcast about the climate crisis because I believe in the importance of raising awareness and action around this urgent global issue. Blah, blah, blah. Whatever satisfies their legal department. Next question.
1: I kind of feel like Mother Nature's taking a poke at me there, but what are you trying to do here with this criticism?
2: I mean, obviously there is a criticism of the media itself as well. I mean, this topic, the climate, is really difficult to communicate. I guess you also know that from your show. And I think also when we have been doing this podcast, we also had meetings with big medias about releasing it together. And we also got all these questions like, who is the target audience? Of course, you have to think about who is the target audience. But sometimes you also have to think about, I mean, why do you want to make this podcast? That's actually a real question from media in Denmark, where you have to like fill in this form. So actually all the questions are real from this form from a Danish media. Obviously,
1: we dare I ask you, why did you make this podcast?
2: why do you want to make this podcast? I think it's important to talk about this issue because I think the climate is a big thing, and I think we don't talk enough about it. And I think we need to create much more awareness. And
3: but it's also like the way I think it's quite funny how like we use those questions to also show how like actually when you're trying to get people interested or. When people talk about climate, they're like, yes, I think this is an important global issue. Like Iggy did a great job of really mocking those words. And it was what we also had to do when we were applying for funding and everything for it. It's like, you kind of have to, it's not a lie. Of course, it is true that this is a big global issue, but it's also like, it can kill creativity when you go into this very like, I don't know, overzealous, like almost pious way of talking about it. I mean, if it's not that it's not important, it is, but it's also important that people listen and read it. And if it's the same old thing all the time, people are not going to listen. And I think that was one of the reasons why it's mocking the fact that we kind of had to speak like that, but right. we didn't want to create it like that. We wanted to like do it in a very different way. And it was hard to describe to people. A lot of people did not understand what
2: it was. It's hard to describe this project for someone.
3: Yeah.
1: I think that's why we wanted to talk to you, but also play some of the tapes so people get a better sense of it. Because we hear from a lot of scientists in the podcast. In the first episode, Mother Nature gets frustrated with one of them. So let's listen to Mother Nature talking to eminent climate scientist Sir David King.
4: Look at where we are today.
0: Okay.
4: Temperatures reaching 49.5 degrees centigrade over a 2 to 3 week period.
0: Look,
4: submerging cities submerged by catastrophic floods.
0: David.
4: Climate events over the last 5 years. If I can just give some numbers here.
0: No, no numbers. David. David.
1: Nikolai, why no numbers?
2: I mean, it's because sometimes numbers can be like, oh, I give you a number. If we just reduce carbon dioxide by 250, I mean, people don't understand these numbers, you know? So I think this whole scene is about that it's hard to talk about these things because they get really technical. And actually, it's so difficult to talk about that even Mother Nature think it's boring.
3: Yeah.
2: You know?
1: Okay, well, I want to play a bit more now of Mother Nature talking to Sir David King.
0: The thing is, if anybody knows humans and the crazy they do and have done, it's me.
4: Yeah.
0: I've studied your kind for millions of years, David. I remember when you came out of the jungle. You were innocent back then, you know. But somewhere along the line, that innocence vanished. You started playing with fire. You developed. And in the blink of an eye, you spread to every continent like rats. Slowly but surely, you turned everything into a factory.

0: Wow, Roxanne, that is a dark view of humanity.
1: Yeah, it is.
0: Does it reflect your own perspective, or are you just good at writing this curmudgeonly version of Mother Nature?
1: Yeah, I think from my personal perspective, it's darker. I don't see humanity as so

0: sort of outside perspective, I think, yeah, fair enough that they would see us as like a terrible disease on the face of their earth, considering what we're doing so quickly. So yeah, I don't agree with it because I'm a human. I love humans. Yeah.
1: Well, that among other examples is something of what you do here, which is break a lot of these so-called rules of podcasting on Sweet Little Human. And you are transparent about that in the podcast itself. One rule of thumb is that you have to catch listeners' attention within the first few seconds. That's certainly been drilled into me. So let's listen to Mother Nature talking about that.
2: Quiet, Mr. B. Remember the rule. Impatience is the magic word in 2025. Well, if we don't capture them in the first 10 seconds, they'll switch to another podcast. Probably some true crime crap or an incel ranting about their sad.

0: Let's do this. Is the jingle ready, Mr. B? Well, put it on. You're listening to Sweet Little Human. And this episode is called Fire Animals.
1: So, Nikolai, you're thumbing your nose at the rules of thumb for podcasting. Do you think it's effective?
2: This is, again, a critique of how the media works right now. But obviously, it's also a fact that there is so much, there are so many podcasts, so much television, so much everything. So you have to, like, catch them immediately. And, I mean, it's just about the first 10 seconds. They are so important that it's crazy, you know? It's almost like the rest of the episode doesn't matter as long as the first 10 second, you know?
3: But the point as well is like, I remember you saying when we were making it, it was like, you really wanted to be really slow in the first episode. And that was quite like a...
2: Yeah.
3: You were like, I really want
2: actually,
3: to like
2: actually
3: challenge.
2: Actually, we tried. I mean, and it was too much. But I mean, when we did the first episode, which has been actually a lot of people have criticizing the first episode, but that's another story. But
1: saying what?
2: I think people think it's weird.
3: But it is a bit of a weird.
2: Maybe it is a bit weird.
3: It is a weird one.
2: But I think, I mean, it actually at the first time, the first like version we did of the first episode was really weird. I mean, the first 5 minutes, nothing happened. It was just like technical issues and Mr. B, it just sounded horrible. He made a lot of mistakes, put on the wrong jingle on. Mother Nature got more and more angry. So it was just like, it was a way of really, you know,
3: pushing against
2: the 10 second rule, you know? But then maybe it was too much, but it's a theme that we are playing with, that our brains are a little confused by all this massive choice we have from podcast, television, everything, you know?
1: Yeah. Well, I choose to believe that people have been listening beyond 10 seconds to us talking.
3: Yes.
1: So,
3: yes.
1: You say you've had some criticism, but what signs have you seen that you've been successful with this kind of, I guess, punk way of communicating about climate change?
3: I mean, there was like, in the beginning, it was quite terrifying to release this. I mean, it was like, well, how will it be received? It is, like you say, we're pushing against the standards of basically the way most climate communication is, we're not doing that. We're also, playing with people's attention spans, and it's absurd. There's a lot of weird humor, a mix of Danish, British, and I don't even know kind of humor.
2: everything is mixed together,
3: thrown in there. But I think we really immediately, like the people who listened to it, a lot of people really got it. They just were like, oh, this is so different, and it's like a different way of communicating about it. I think we had a headline that was like, climate change communication that doesn't suck or something.
2: Oh yeah.
3: From and we were like, we got Best Podcast of the Week in The Guardian, which was a relief and amazing because we.
1: I saw that. Congratulations.
3: Thank you. Yeah. But that was also when I saw that, I completely freaked out. Yeah. I was like, oh, thank you, know, that's amazing.
2: But it is obviously, we have been worried that maybe some people would think this is simply too weird. Because, I mean, not all the episodes are weird, but some of the episodes are weird. But I think a lot of people have liked it as well, you know? Yeah. So, yeah.
3: And it's also like, I think, why not? Like, it doesn't have to appeal to everybody, but it hopefully appeals to, like, a section of the population who is probably a bit tired of climate change communication or wouldn't even tune in. I mean, that was part of our discussion with Iggy Pop.

0: well, I think that will draw in listeners, especially of a certain age group that might be completely like just not bothered about any of this, you know?
1: I know, but Roxanne, despite what you're saying and the extreme cynicism we hear from Mother Nature, there is a lot of hopefulness in the podcast. I just want to play a couple of examples of that in this next clip. First of all, we'll hear Mother Nature ask climate scientist Sir David King about hope. And then we're going to hear a similar question put to an Australian fire scientist, David Bowman.
2: One final question.
3: Right.
2: Is there hope for humanity?
3: I am not a pessimist. I know it sounds as if I'm a pessimist because I've been fighting this battle for a long time. But I don't think there's any reason at all to feel there's no hope.
4: Are you scared, David, about this?
5: No, I'm invigorated by it. I think it's absolutely fantastically interesting because it's worth a shot and we can turn it around.
1: I mean, I'm wondering how important those answers came at the end of interviews that painted very clear pictures of the seriousness of the issues. Roxanne, were you surprised to hear that much hopefulness from the scientists?
0: Yes, actually, it did surprise me. But also, I kind of think because they're so in it, and it's like Sir David King. I mean, bless that man. Like, he's really. I hope he's okay with the way we've kind of portrayed him, because it's a lot of respect to
1: you
0: him.
1: You haven't asked him?
0: Yes, we have. We've talked to him, but it's just to say we have a lot of respect for him. Like, even though we're kind of playing with the whole concept,
1: right?
0: But it's like the idea that he has hope after everything that he's seen. It's admirable, and also I think they're really looking into this very deeply. And I think they also look at humanity from a much broader perspective. So they're not thinking about like the next 20, 50 years. I think they're thinking long term. I mean, David Bowman, when he's talking about being invigorated by it, he says something like, yes, like the way we'll live will change. Maybe it won't be about happiness and this striving for like having the best life ever, but it will be about survival, you know? And I think it's like thinking about things in a broader perspective as humans, as an animal or as a species on the planet. And that is, I think, a lot of what gives them hope, because they see how adaptable and how long term we do seem to solve problems, actually.
6: I also think it's important to have the hope, even though things can look quite like depressing in many ways. I think, obviously, there's a balance because a lot of this series is quite depressing, but there is hope. And I think we tried to create some kind of hope in all the episodes, right?
0: I think the scientists brought the hope, actually, because I think we didn't set out. No, we didn't set out with
6: Mother, the Mother Nature. Mother Nature didn't provide any hope.
0: But that was the thing. It was also like Mother Nature really hates humanity.
6: I mean, basically, Mother Nature just wants to get rid of us. That's the whole point, right? Yeah.
1: I can't help but ask you this. Why is it called Sweet Little Human then?
0: Yeah, but that's part of it, because I think, well, this is something we talked about a lot. The episode about Homo sapiens talks a lot about how actually Mother Nature used to like us, that there's something about us that they find really fascinating. And then over time, they've gotten very tired of the way we've kind of reacted to this issue that's just like so glaringly obvious.
1: We used to be sweet little humans, not so much anymore.
0: Yeah, and there's also a patronizing element,
6: but
0: too.
6: I think there's also a mocking effect, like we are sweet little humans. Actually, we are not. I mean, in Mother Nature's eyes, we are sweet little humans, which means we are basically nothing, right? So it's also a kind of a mocking approach,
0: yeah, looking
6: I guess.
0: Down on us a little
6: so
0: bit.
6: Looking down us and mock us for thinking so much about ourselves, you know? So that's also,
1: Iggy Pop isn't the only celebrity that's associated with the podcast. There's also this subplot where Maya, who is a freelance journalist, is chasing actor and environmentalist Leonardo DiCaprio, trying to get an interview with him.
6: Yeah.
1: And in episode 7, she even accosts actor Jeremy Strong at an event in Denmark
6: and asks
1: if he can put her in touch with DiCaprio.
6: Exactly.
1: What do you think these brushes with celebrity accomplish when it comes to engaging people on the subject of climate change?
0: Yeah, gosh, the celebrity layers.
6: I mean, celebrities, it's obviously it's a joke, but in every good joke, there's a point. And the point in this joke is that sometimes it's really hard to communicate anything without a famous person. And you can say this joke is maybe also about Iggy Pop, in a way. You know? I mean, we got Iggy Pop to play Mother Nature.
0: That got
6: us a lot more attention.
0: There was a deliberate not actually. We deliberately didn't say Iggy Pop's name, and we do in the credits and so on. But we deliberately didn't say Iggy Pop.
6: No.
0: Is the host or the narrator? No. It's like because in the character they don't know who Iggy Pop is. It's Mother Nature. It's not Iggy Pop. You know.

0: And then we just thought, because people will know it's Iggy Pop, it's quite funny that, like,
1: yeah,
0: then they're like, oh, we need to find a celebrity, Leonardo DiCaprio. So there was all that, yeah, kind of.
1: But no, and then it's just fun. It's a fun little element in the series that will act, and then I can, I don't want to spoil how it ends, but
2: I know. Did you hear from Leo DiCaprio?
1: Oh, I can tell you that much, that he got the offer. And
2: okay.
1: Then we'll find out, yeah, what happens.
2: You're telling me to stay tuned, aren't you?
1: Stay tuned. The last episode will come out.
0: That's the cliffhanger.
2: I just want to ask you this one last question. After everyone you spoke with and all of the work you've done on Sweet Little Human, what are your top tips for communicating about this subject effectively, especially with people who may not be interested in climate change? Roxanne, why don't you start?
0: Yeah, I think we need to shake it up, I think. I think that's so obvious. People are not, I mean, it's not that people don't know this is happening, and I do think people pay attention. And there are, you know, there's people out there doing really good work. It's not to criticize them, but it's just to say, like, if you're always going to do the same style of communication, why would, you know, people, I mean, we actually interviewed people, Vox Pops, and people were like, it's a little boring. I don't think I would listen to it if it was just like standard climate communication. Uh-oh. And I think we have to, sorry, not that your forecast is dull, but it's more to say, like, why don't we shake it up more? It's weird. There is not that much humor and satire about this. I think I can think of two things. There's Don't Look Up, the film with Leonardo DiCaprio in it. That's like a satire about us not looking at an asteroid about to hit the Earth, and we're all just kind of ignoring it. And I can't really think of anything else. Like, there's a few humorous cartoons, but it's pretty, yeah, there's not much out there that actually plays with this, like, absurd situation that we're in, actually.
1: But it's also kind of like, it is actually quite funny and quite absurd how difficult it is to relate to these issues, I think, sometimes, you know?
0: Yeah. It's also like you talked about the numbers thing. I think it's like, there's nothing wrong with numbers. They're important. The science is important. But there is, I mean, you do slowly tune out when it's just like numbers thrown at you without any kind of, narrative, or we're wired for narrative. We want stories. We want, and also we want some humor. Life is a mix of things.
1: It's, and it's a shame, actually, if it shouldn't been like this, you know? I mean, we should just be able to listen to the science and people who tell us that we have to change. So it's bad that it is like this, that we have to shake things up, but I guess we have to, because this is why.
0: It's pretty existential. Yeah, Catherine Richardson says, she's this is existential in the Ocean episode. She was great. I loved her voice.
2: I mean, as far as I'm concerned, I'm glad to see there's enough room in this space for everybody and every style of talking about the subject. Yes. So welcome.
0: Thank you.
1: Thanks a lot.
0: Yeah.
2: And keep going at it, and we'll keep listening. Thank you so much.
0: Thank you.
1: Thanks for having us.
0: Yeah.
2: Take care.
1: Yeah, you too, man. Take care.
2: Bye-bye. And you can find Sweet Little Human on all of the usual podcast apps. The final episode drops on November the 24th. Now, I'm sure that Sweet Little Human isn't going to be to everyone's taste, but I think it's kind of the point to be able to dip into these kinds of discussions of the climate crisis from different viewpoints. We've had different kinds of people on doing it in different ways. We've had comedians, we've had drag queens, we've had all sorts of ways for people to try to make these connections and tell these stories. So as I said to both of them, welcome aboard. The more talk, the better.
3: That episode first aired in November 2025. Not sure Iggy Pop is the first person who comes to mind when I think about the personification of Mother Nature, but if not the godfather of punk, then who else? Taylor Swift? Sarah McLachlan? What about Matt Damon? He's already playing Odysseus. Let us know whose voice you hear when you think Mother Nature. You can email us with your thoughts about that or anything else. We love to hear from you. You can reach us at earth@cbc.ca.

That's all for this week. The What on Earth team includes Nick Logan, Danielle Piper, Jennifer Wilson, and Matthias Wolfson. Special thanks to Jonathan Mignot. I'm Jason.

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1: I'm Peter Mills, and today on the 306, unavailable, booked solid, and sorry, they're no longer taking new patients. 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That story and much more coming up between 4 and 6 on the 306.
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2: This is CBC News. At 3 o'clock, it's sunny and 26 degrees in Saskatoon, partly cloudy and 29 degrees in Regina. Good afternoon. I'm Dan Plaster. The Federation of Sovereign Indigenous Nations is demanding an independent investigation into the arrest of a woman from the Makwasagegan First Nation. It has called the social media video of the arrest disturbing. The FSIN is questioning the amount of force used by the officers. The Meadow Lake Tribal Council and the nine Meadow Lake First Nations also voiced their concern about the incident, and they say this type of police conduct is not tolerated. FSIN is calling for the immediate launch of an independent review into the circumstances surrounding the arrest and the use of force captured on video. They also want an examination of the officers' actions to see if they acted in line with the RCMP's policies, training, and professional standards. FSIN is also seeking additional information regarding the circumstances of the arrest and the well-being of the woman involved. After years of progress, Canada's HIV infection rates are rising again, and new data shows the problem exists across the country. As Lauren Pelly tells us, some people are blaming the governments for taking their eyes off the ball.
3: I am very worried about what's coming our way.
4: Dr. Julio Montaner is the executive director for the BC Centre for Excellence in HIV/AIDS. He says his team in Vancouver is seeing new HIV cases every single week. And there's a similar trend across Canada. The latest federal numbers show a nearly 23% spike in 2024 from 2 years earlier.
3: So what we're seeing is a resurgence of HIV, both new infections and AIDS, which was until 2 or 3 years ago persistently declining.
4: Jody Jollimore, executive director of the Canadian AIDS Treatment Information Exchange, pins the blame on stagnant federal funding.
5: There were no significant investments in the response. There were no sweeping policy changes.
4: In 2016, Canada committed to the goal of having 95% of those living with HIV formally diagnosed, but still hasn't hit that target. Lauren Pelly, CBC News, Toronto.
2: The U.S. Federal Reserve left its key interest rate unchanged at about 3.6%. The decision comes in spite of elevated inflation, a spike in energy prices caused by the Iran war. The Fed notes the economic activity in the U.S. is expanding despite the uncertainty. At 3:02, it is 29 degrees in Regina, 26 degrees in Saskatoon. This is CBC News. Saskatoon is hosting performers from around the world. The annual Fringe Festival starts tomorrow and runs until August 8th. One group in town to perform is the award-winning dance company, Point Tango. They've traveled multiple times from Quebec to perform at the Fringe Festival and have stayed at the same place thanks to a billet program. Alexander Richardson is with Point Tango. He says having a home away from home has many benefits.
6: Well, it really takes the nerves away. It's very hard for us going from city to city, and having a place that feels like home is so welcoming. It really means that then we can focus on the show, and it's also great to have friends.
2: He says their longtime host, Dennis Demenchuk, has become close to the duo over the years, and they look forward to coming to Saskatoon every year. Maple Creek CAO Barry Elliott took the first official ride down the town's new water slide in style.

0: in his full suit and tie. The community gathered yesterday to open the Cheyenne Bauer Memorial Water Slide a year after they opened their new outdoor pool. A soaked Elliott said the turnout was phenomenal.
1: I can't believe how many people we can get into a small pool facility, but it really shows the excitement, the enthusiasm, the need for this within the community. So we're very pleased to finally have it operating.
0: Elliott credited the community for fundraising over $850,000 to make the pool and water slides happen. He says manufacturing delays caused a year delay before they were able to open the slides. The pool now includes a slower, curvy slide and a quicker one they call Bullet. As for riding down in his suits, Elliott says it was a little restrictive and he just hoped his toupee stayed in place. Taking a look at the weather in south and central Saskatchewan for tonight, showers and thundershowers throughout the southeast corner. That will diminish later and throughout the night. Otherwise, hazy and lows between 13 and 17 degrees. And in the north, throughout the whole northern region, clear with lows between 13 and 17 degrees. And that is your news and your weather from CBC Saskatchewan.
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3: 3.
2: Taking you all the way from 20 to the top. Number 1.
3: This was the number 1 song from last week.

Yes, Charlie XCX out of the UK with her hit SS26. Will it be able to hang on to the top spot for 2 weeks straight? You'll need to stick with us until the end of the hour to find out. I'm Jeremy Ratt, filling in for Grant Lawrence, and on your countdown this week, you will hear three debut songs, as well as new ones from The Revivalists, Vince Staples, and Adria Kane. You'll also hear which song is the highest jumper on the chart, and which song received the most online votes this past week. And this is how the chart comes together. Every week, we count up all of your votes that come into our voting page at cbcmusic.ca/top20vote. We also keep track of Canadian streaming numbers and radio spins across the country to come up with the chart rankings that you're about to hear. And all the songs on the top 20 can also be heard on After Dark, Drive, and Mornings on CBC Music. So let's get this countdown started with a new single from Billie Ann out of Milton, Ontario. Now you can catch Billie Ann live when she opens for Blue Rodeo at the RBC Amphitheatre in Toronto, August 29th. Billie Ann's new EP is entitled Heart So Open. Here's Billie Ann with Otis, and it jumpstarts this week's CBC Music Top 20 at number 20.

entering the countdown at number 19. That is our second debut of the week, courtesy of Jungle out of the UK. We heard their single called The Wave, and big news, there is a brand new Jungle album arriving August 14th. It's entitled Sunshine, and that's where you'll find that song. This is the CBC Music Top 20. I'm Jeremy Ratt, and if you want to help Jungle or Billie Ann to climb this chart, you can do so by voting for their song right now at cbcmusic.ca/top20vote. That is where you can check out many of the artists

and songs that are hoping to break into the chart as well, that's cbcmusic.ca/top20vote. Now, up next, it's our third and final debut this week, and it comes from an artist that received the most online votes this past week. It's Winnipeg's Sunday Club. Now, Sunday Club's new self-titled album was just released July 10th via Paperbag Records. This is the first single from it. This is Blue Wave from Sunday Club, and it enters the countdown at number 18 right here on your CBC Music Top 20.

0: That song debuted on last week's countdown. It's new music from Valley with Vending Machine. And this week, it climbs three spots to land at number 17. I'm Jeremy Ratt in Vancouver, sitting in the hosting chair while Grant is away. And I would love to play all of these songs in full for you, but we just don't have enough time. So here's a speedy trip through the songs coming in at number 16 to 14.
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0: On Wires from Carly Rae Jepsen climbs up two spots to take

0: is our highest jumper on the chart this week, leaping a huge 5 spots to number 14 with High Hopes 3000.
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0: I'm Jeremy Ratt, still to come, number one. So, the big question is, will Charlie XCX, out of the UK, continue her grip on the top spot for 2 weeks in a row with her summer hit called SS26, or will Tennille Towns or Ariana Grande make it to number one? They're all getting close to the top, so stick around to find out who takes top honors this week. Now, up next, it's new music from Sister Ray. The singer is from Sturgeon County, Alberta, is now living in Toronto, traveling back and forth for shows. And speaking of which, catch Sister Ray performing live in Edmonton August 6th at the Folk Festival. That's where you can sing along to their new single. It's called Chewing on the Rind. And this week, it climbs 2 spots to slide into number 13 right here on your CBC Music Top 20.

0: was the good thing to do. When you left, you took the whole fruit, and I'm chewing on the rind, swallowing the perfume.
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0: That is new music from Love out of Treaty 6 territory with a gorgeous cool breeze called Machi Nimito. This week it floats up 4 spots to take number 12. I'm your guest host Jeremy Ratt, and coming up, your local news.
1: At 3:30, it is sunny and 26 degrees in Saskatoon, partly cloudy and 30 degrees in Regina. 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I'm Dan Plaster with a look at what's making news. Saskatoon City Council has adopted a new bylaw to govern behavior on city buses, but politicians voted to remove a rule that children under 6 need to be supervised. The new bylaw also makes it mandatory to pay the fare and also requires riders to wear footwear and bans profanity and sleeping on the bus. The new rules coincide with the introduction of transit police. Even though it's summer, it's still possible to be poisoned by carbon monoxide. There's even a potential hazard with portable air conditioning units. Sask Energy says the wall and window mounted types can exhaust air from the home faster than fresh outdoor air can come in. This can draw CO2 back into the home from fuel burning appliances such as furnaces, water heaters, and ranges. Today on the 306, calling multiple family physicians to find a vacant spot. That's been the norm for Saskatchewan residents. A new advisory committee is exploring an online registry for available physicians. Coming up, president of the College of Family Physicians joins the 306 to talk about the recommendations to the province. That's after 5. And we'll have more for you coming up at 4:30.
0: I'm Jeremy Ratt, and you're listening to the CBC Music Top 20. Now, up next, it's new music from Glenn Lewis. Overture is the title of Glenn's new album, and we are digging this new single. It's called Give You All My Love, and this week it climbs 2 spots to give some love to the number 11 position right here on your CBC Music Top 20.

0: the top 10. At number 10, that is the latest from the revivalists out of New Orleans with Razor Blades and Runways. Now, did you catch that flute solo? Ask yourselves how long it's been since you've heard something like that. I'm Jeremy Ratt, filling in for Grant Lawrence, and if you've listened to this show before, you'll know that we have 20 songs and not enough time to play them all. So, here's a little trip through the songs coming in at 9 to 6.
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0: Angel So Bad from True Mountain Laurel climbs three spots to take number

Taking number 7, it's Ariana Grande, who climbs 4 spots with Hate That I Made You Love Me. And Goldie Boutillier out of Cape Breton moves up 2 spots to number 6 with Party.

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1: I'm Jeremy Ratt in Vancouver. Now let's get you into our top five this week, starting with Luann Larrobina. The singer from Quebec is now signed with Bon Sound, and this week Luann moves up four spots to crack the top five at number five. This is Vaz Demi Vida right here on your CBC Music Top 20.

three spots to number four. That's the latest from Vince Staples with Cotton. And get your tickets now to see Vince Staples live in Toronto, November 4th. I'm Jeremy Ratt, and be sure to tune in next week when Grant returns to host a special edition of the Top 20. It's the Trans-Canada Countdown next week, so do not miss it. Now let's get into our top three this week, starting with Adria Kane. The R&B singer from Toronto spins up three spots this week. Driving Miss Daisy pulls into number three right here on your CBC Music Top 20.

Kane with Driving Miss Daisy. It's number 3. I'm Jeremy Ratt in Vancouver, and we are almost at the number 1 song for the week. But first, whoa! It looks like we will indeed have a brand new number 1 song this week, because Charlie XCX has been elbowed out of the top spot. But who had the power to do that? We will find out in a few minutes, but first, here is our former reigning champ from the UK. This is Charlie XCX with SS26. It's number 2.

counted Canadian streaming numbers and radio spins, along with all of your votes. And now, taking the top spot this week, it is Begonia. The pop star from Winnipeg is bringing the fire with her new album entitled Fantasy Life. The album has been shortlisted for the prestigious Polaris Music Prize, and Canadian tour dates have been announced for the fall. Sizzling up three spots straight to the top, this is Hotter Than the Sun. Begonia has your new number one song right here on your CBC Music.

That's Hotter Than the Sun from Begonia, your new number one song on the CBC Music Top 20. And that was your CBC Music Top 20 for the week of July 23rd, 2026. 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

0: 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This week's show is produced by Marianne Carosi. I'm Jeremy Ratt. Meet you next time at the top.
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0: athletes from 74 nations and territories will compete in sports like athletics, swimming, artistic gymnastics, and wheelchair 3-on-3 basketball. 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
1: I'm Peter Mills, and today on the 306, roll up your sleeve and save a life. Canadian Blood Services says it needs more blood. The charity says its supply has declined nearly 20% since June 1st, and we'll find out why and how concerned they are this long weekend. That's coming up after the news.
2: From CBC News, The World This Hour, I'm Gina Louise Phillips. Dozens of soccer federations are pushing back against a new proposal by FIFA. It would allow private investors partial control over its operations, including the World Cup. As Jamie Strachan reports, some members are even threatening to boycott soccer's biggest event.
3: FIFA President Gianni Infantino says 211 member federations have until September 19th to approve a plan that would create a FIFA subsidiary to run events like the World Cup. The subsidiary would be 20% owned by private investors. FIFA says the plan includes an incentive in funding for national soccer federations. It has been universally condemned. Max Erbiel is the director of sports at Bayern Munich.
4: To be honest, I find it shameful. At the moment, I get the feeling FIFA is out there only to make a profit.
3: UEFA, which represents 55 member nations, has called an emergency meeting, threatening to boycott the World Cup. In a statement, it said FIFA cannot continue to use our sport to enrich themselves and their friends. CONCACAF, Canada Soccer's governing body, said it was deeply concerned about a lack of consultation. Jamie Strachan, CBC News, Toronto.
2: A U.S. Senate committee is planning to vote on holding Anthony Fauci in contempt. The former top U.S. infectious disease expert was tight-lipped before a U.S. Senate committee this morning.
5: Under the advice of my attorneys, I will invoke my right under the Fifth Amendment of the Constitution to refrain from answering your questions. Thank you.
2: Fauci invoked the Fifth Amendment dozens of times. The committee was demanding answers from Fauci about his handling of the COVID-19 pandemic and the origins of the virus. Many Republican lawmakers have accused Fauci of misleading the American public about the pandemic. They include committee chair Rand Paul. In his opening remarks, Fauci accused Paul of trying to find any excuse to have him prosecuted. Ottawa will spend $1.6 billion to upgrade Via Rail's aging fleet of locomotives.
6: These new Via Rail locomotives will strengthen service on long-distance, rural, and remote routes.
2: Transport Minister Stephen McKinnon says 45 new engines will be on the rails by 2031. McKinnon is also announcing more than $350 million to build an assembly plant and maintenance facility in Montreal. That project is expected to create 1,200 jobs. After years of progress, Canada's HIV infection rates are rising again, and new data shows the problem exists across the country. As Lauren Pelly tells us, some people are blaming governments for taking their eyes off the ball.
7: I am very worried about what's coming our way.
8: Dr. Julio Montana is the executive director for the BC Centre for Excellence in HIV/AIDS. He says his team in Vancouver is seeing new HIV cases every single week. And there's a similar trend across Canada. The latest federal numbers show a nearly 23% spike in 2024 from 2 years earlier.
7: So what we're seeing is a resurgence of HIV, both new infections and AIDS, which was until 2 or 3 years ago persistently declining.
8: Jody Jollimore, executive director of the Canadian AIDS Treatment Information Exchange, pins the blame on stagnant federal funding.
9: There were no significant investments in the response. There were no sweeping policy changes.
8: In 2016, Canada committed to the goal of having 95% of those living with HIV formally diagnosed, but still hasn't hit that target. Lauren Pelly, CBC News, Toronto.
2: 20-year-old Macklin Celebrini will soon become the highest-paid pro hockey player. The North Vancouver native has signed an extension with the San Jose Sharks worth over $90 million. It's the richest deal in NHL history.

0: Celebrini was the leading goal scorer for Canadian men's hockey at this year's Olympics. The deal keeps him with the Sharks until 2032. That's the World This Hour. For CBC News, I'm Gina Louise Phillips.
1: Good afternoon, Saskatchewan. It's July 30th, and get ready for deep-fried everything and to spend $40 on a 10-cent teddy bear because it's exhibition season. This is the 306.

It's in you to give, and Canada needs more blood. Canadian Blood Services is hoping to boost donation appointments following a stark drop through June and July, and we'll hear from them directly in just a few minutes. Plus, Fishing Lake near Wadena has reached its highest water level ever recorded, flooding causing damage to dozens of cabins on the shores, and we'll hear from a full-time resident coming up on the 306.

0: CBC's Dan Plaster. How are you?
1: I'm doing well, Peter. How are you?
0: Good. It's hot. I'm going to go to the X after work today.
1: Oh, really? What's your go-to food?
0: You beat me to it. Come on, Dan.
1: Heck yeah.
0: You're stealing my thunder.
1: Uh-oh.
0: No. Every year I got to have a hot dog in some form. It used to be always the foot long.
1: Yeah.
0: But you don't even have just like a regular old foot long hot dog stand.
1: It's always
0: anymore.
1: Like some sort of style.
0: Some sort of style. So yeah, I would say a hot dog and a root beer.
1: I always get, I always go usually a root beer or a lemonade, one of the lemonade stands. And it's been a while. Last year I went there for Blue Rodeo and I got poutine.
0: They got some pretty good poutine sales.
1: They do. Yes. So that's what I do. I'm too old for the rides and I'm too cheap for the games.
0: I made Slow Talati go on the zipper last year because they brought it back. So
1: did he live?
0: Yeah, he's not directing today, but he lived. He was
1: back.
0: A little bit concerned when a piece of the zipper fell off while we were waiting in line and they had to pause the ride while they fixed it. I was like, that's the best part of the zipper.
1: That's the danger part.
0: Exactly.
1: So here's what we're looking at today. We're going to take a step in both Saskatoon and Regina City Councils. In Saskatoon, they approved a new transit bylaw that makes paying the fare mandatory for those boarding the bus and targets behavior like swearing and sleeping on the bus, but it removes a rule that children under six need to be supervised. And in Regina, it's the fate of the Globe Theater in the hands of City Council, as the Globe is asking the city for nearly $1.4 million in emergency funding to maintain operations. Is that a whole much more coming up?
0: Thanks, Dan.
1: You're welcome.
0: And thanks to all the people listening today in Shaunavon, Saskatchewan, where the West is still wild. Shaunavon is home to about 1,800 people, making it the 19th largest town in our province, although that could change in the next census, and I'm guessing for the better. I went to look at some population growth figures, but the census website would not come up for me today. Located about 80 kilometers southwest of Swift Current, Shaunavon is a town filled with hidden gems. It's been a while since I've been there, but I really got to make a trip to take in some of the cool stuff, because one, it's just beautiful country out there with rolling hills and racing antelope. Two, it's home to Harvest Eatery and the fine folks who run it. Shout out to Chef Rusty. And three, there's Leona's Baked Goods. Oh my goodness, it all looks so amazing. Yesterday they had some delicious looking sandwiches on special. And in terms of news, the town is looking for volunteers who love flowers and yard work. That's because, quote, the Shaunavon Hillcrest Cemetery Committee is interested in developing a pool of volunteers to various light duty enhancements of their cemetery. The time commitment is only 3 to 4 times per year, 1 to 2 hours at a time. So not too bad. And, you know, I'd love to do something like that. I would maybe sign up if I lived in Shaunavon. But finally, yeah, it looks like the Shaunavon Water Tower just got a beautiful glow up. Apparently it was done by Australian artist named Joel Fergie, and it might be the nicest water tower in Saskatchewan thanks to Joel's work. Shout out to Shaunavon. A lot of cool things to check out. And if you have anything else to add, please text 306-807-3561. Email the 306 at cbc.ca or call us up 1-800-661-7540. Well, the Shaunavon area is probably getting used to heat.

0: The Southwest has been mostly the hot spot in the province. We did have a month there where it was kind of the cool spot while the north was hotter. But right now, Shaunavon, you are under the heat warning in effect in southern Saskatchewan. Most of the south is under a heat warning, including Regina and Estevan and Weyburn as well. Right now, Regina 30 degrees. So is Moose Jaw. Swift Current just below at 29, Maple Creek 30. Weyburn, hot day there, 34 degrees, and Valmarie won't. Oh, never mind. I refreshed. Weyburn did pass him at 33.6, but Valmarie's been the hot spot every day this week until now. Estevan's 31, Yorkton 30, and not much else to tell you right now. The Humidex is absolutely scorching. I should mention, actually, in Estevan, the Humidex is making it feel like 40 degrees. So we'll talk more about the weather coming up a little later. Canada urgently needs blood donations. Canadian Blood Services says the blood supply is down by nearly 20% since June 1st, and there are only days' worth of supplies for some blood types. Ryan Adams is Director of Development and Recruitment at Canadian Blood Services, and Ryan joins us now. Good afternoon.
1: Good afternoon, Peter. How are you doing?
0: I'm doing all right. A little concerned, and I've already made a note to book my appointment. It's been years since I donated. Why are donations such a concern right now?
1: Hey, I appreciate that. Yeah, so we've seen a 20% decline in our inventory over the last several weeks. So really since the beginning of June. And so when I say our inventory, right, this is the blood that we collect and manage across the country nationally to ensure that the right blood product is getting to the right patient in over 600 hospitals across the country. So 20% decline in that inventory is significant for us. And it's why we're having this conversation right now and why we're talking to Canadians all across this country, encouraging them to get out and consider donating.
0: Yeah, Ryan, I wanted to ask just how bad that is. Obviously, 20% of 10 is more significant than 20% of 100 million.
1: Yes. Yeah, no, it's a great question. So we know the summer is always a more challenging time for us as an organization, right? It's vacation season, it's great weather, folks' routines change. And so we plan for that, right? We plan in terms of the number of appointments we're going to have, how many donors we predict to come through our doors. But this is above and beyond that. And so blood is like, has a shelf life, right? It only lasts about 42 days. And so that inventory management is so critical because blood that comes in is quickly going out to hospitals and patients that need it. And so that's why this conversation is so critical for us, is we need folks to come back in and make sure we're replenishing that supply.
0: Yeah, that was another question I was wondering is, let's say you get a big wave of donations. How long does it take to typically to turn that around and make it, you know, have it be ready to use?
1: Yeah, the turnaround time is quite quick. Again, because that shelf life for blood is 42 days. And so the compelling part of that in my mind is it means that if someone does come into our doors, rolls up their sleeves and joins Canada's Lifeline, that means in a very short order, that's getting into the hands of a patient, right? So that's saving a life or improving the life of a patient quite quickly. So you're making a huge difference in someone's life.
0: What has been the overall trend for blood donation numbers over the past decade?
1: Yeah, I think there's two parts to that question, Peter. So we're seeing the demand for blood and for plasma increasing quite significantly. So we're thinking that over the next 4 to 5 years, the demand for blood will increase about 10% and for plasma-related products, 50%. That's because our population is continuing to grow. Our population is aging. There's advancements in obviously medical care. And so we need to ensure that we have the donor base, right? The number of Canadians who are participating to match that increase in demand. What we know is that 1 in 2 Canadians are eligible to donate, but only around 1 in 70 Canadians actually donate. So there's significant opportunity engaging more folks to consider donating.
0: You know, Ryan, let's walk through the process for people who have never donated blood before. Because I got to say, I was a little bit intimidated, a little bit nervous the first time I did. And then after I thought, well, that was easy.
1: Yeah, no, I hear that all the time, Peter. And I think the biggest piece of advice I give to folks is to come into one of our donor centers, right? Or visit one of our mobile events in community. We obviously have our

0: our donor center in Saskatoon and Regina and mobile events across the province. Because what happens when you walk through those doors is our staff are absolutely incredible, right? They ensure that you are safe and that you have a great experience the entire step of the way. You get great snacks. And not just that, you sit in the chair and you see like-minded folks in the room with you who are also giving of themselves. Like, that builds community, it builds purpose, you feel a sense of connection. I think it's a great experience. And to your point, once you get in there, it's pretty wonderful. So it's just getting folks through those doors that really matters to us.
1: Now, what happens if the healthcare system, you know, does find that blood is getting critically low? Again, especially on a long weekend. Look, Ryan, we've had a lot of fatal crashes in the past month, which is obviously horrible. But what happens if it continues to be a shortage?
0: Yeah, Peter, you're absolutely right. So what we know is that every 60 seconds or so, someone in Canada needs blood, right? So that's to treat a variety of conditions, or it could be trauma and emergency situations. And so that national system that we help manage ensures that the right blood products are going to the right patient at the right time at any part of the country. And so what that's going to mean is that hospitals will need to continue to manage that inventory incredibly carefully and prioritize based on patient need. August long weekend, you brought it up. It's a really challenging time for hospitals. They see a significant increase in trauma and emergency care. And so that means we need to make sure that we've got a great blood supply heading into August long weekend to support our hospital partners across the country. And then coming out of August long weekend, we're having folks book appointments coming into our centers to help replenish that supply.
1: I know you want every blood type, obviously, but is there one that is, donated less that is more urgent?
0: Yeah, right now we need everyone across all blood types, actually. At certain points of the year, we'll see a shortage in O neg or O pos, just given that it's the universal type. But right now, we quite literally need folks from every single blood type to come on in and build up that inventory for us.
1: Ryan, are you finding new ways to get people to donate?
0: Always. I mean, that's the job that I have the privilege of having. Look, I think we need to make it as easy and accessible for Canadians to consider donating. It's a big ask, right? It's different than donating $5 or $10. We need someone to travel, whether that be getting in a car or getting on public transit, go into a donor center, sit in a chair. Like, it's a bigger ask. And so what we're trying to do is make it as accessible and convenient for Canadians. We're extending hours in all of our donor centers. We're adding appointments. And we're spending time talking about the experience, making sure that there's great snacks for folks, that they can come in with a friend. Again, trying to make this like a really exciting and positive experience for folks, because we know, to your point, once they do come in, they really enjoy that experience. So it's just building a little bit of that relationship in the front end so that folks want to come through the doors.
1: Well, Ryan, thanks for inspiring me and especially all of us at CBC, because we have no excuse. Canadian Blood Services is literally across the street.
0: Hey, appreciate it, Peter. We can't wait to welcome you in.
1: Ryan Adams is Director of Development and Recruitment at Canadian Blood Services. Right now, 18 minutes after 4 o'clock, and I'm quite proud. We rarely have to issue corrections on the 306, but when we do, it's usually because I said something stupid. And shout out to 306 of Chris in Saskatoon. I said, Peter, you started by saying it was July 30th. It's July 29th. That's like the third time I've done that. I can apparently pay more attention to very important facts, which I guess is true, than the date. So apologies for that if I startled anybody. It is Wednesday, July 29th. Thanks again to Chris in Saskatoon. Well, stay tuned. Back in 2007, the provincial government built berms and raised a highway to protect cabins at Fishing Lake. Now the lake has hit the highest water level ever recorded, and we'll hear from a full-time resident who says she's been fighting to get help from the province.

0: From Ontario, Ruby Waters with Sour Patch. Flooding has been historically bad at Fishing Lake, Saskatchewan this summer. Located about 100 kilometers northwest of Yorkton, Fishing Lake hit a record high water level after a storm in June. And 1 month later, residents still dealing with high water and damage. Jan Palmer lives at Fishing Lake full-time, and she says immediate action needs to be taken to prevent more loss.
1: Bringing in some kind of barrier that will protect the cabins that do not have a berm or where the berm is not high enough to protect from immediate wave damage from winds and from ice come next spring, because the water will not be low enough at any of their predictions to really give us any kind of buffer. And right now we're at the mercy of winds. So we need a commitment to immediate protection right now. And then the intermediate protection is some way of lowering the lake level. WSA said on Friday in a letter to my questions that they are looking at what we call the Margot grid. That's where the emergency flood channel, how that water gets from there into White Sand Lake, which is on the other side of that grid road. And right now that is a bottleneck. The water is up to the road. It's over the culverts there. And there appears to be some room in White Sand Lake on the other side to hold some more water. It's not a total answer because all those lakes are reaching capacity. And so you can't just let this water out. It won't flow that fast anyway and flood the people downstream. We know that. But could we possibly increase the flow enough that come fall, we have a little bit of buffer? So lower the lake for now. We need to get that down to a manageable level. So immediate protection, intermediate is lower the lake. But then the long term is we really need a review.

0: of the whole berm and drainage system, which is the protection system, and what is feeding into this lake. So the number of remaining wetland areas and how long the water is sitting in there, and could there be something done with the water that's coming off those huge agricultural fields that are out there? When I reached out to Agriculture Minister Merritt's office last week, I got an email back from their summer students saying, well, we've let WSA know about it and they're working on short and long-term plans to lower the lake level. And so I wrote them back immediately and said, that's not what I asked for. We know they're working on that. We need protection now, not when the lake level has been lowered. That's not what we need your office for, because it falls between the cracks. SPSA can't do that. The Watershed Authority's emergency, they build berms and build dikes and do things like that, but that's on a permanent basis. And that doesn't help us now, because we need temporary protection in the water while we're waiting for them to come up with a solution to take the lake level down to a manageable level.
1: Jan Palmer is a resident of Fishing Lake, about 100 kilometers northwest of Yorkton. Palmer says the province should at least bring in barriers to protect the cabins not already protected by berms. And if you're dealing with any issues like this anywhere in Saskatchewan, text 306-807-3561. Email the 306 at cbc.ca. 26 minutes after 4 o'clock, Chris Edwards here with today's business news. Hi, Chris.
2: Hello, Peter.
1: Let's start with some big streaming news. The federal government is dropping its requirement that they pay for Canadian content. Why the change?
2: Well, we don't know the exact reasoning for why the feds are doing this, but the people that I've spoken to speculate this is at least in part the result of pressure from the United States. Now, originally, the rule was foreign streamers like Netflix and Apple TV needed to devote 5% of their Canadian revenue towards a fund supporting Canadian content, otherwise known as CanCon. Streamers challenged that in court, and then in May, the Canadian Radio, Television and Telecommunications Commission, the CRTC, upped that to 15% of their Canadian revenue. Now the feds are scrapping this entirely. They say they'll foot the entire bill themselves, which should be about $600 million a year. Now, this has drawn mixed opinions. Michael Geist, for example, he's a law professor at the University of Ottawa. He is in agreement with the feds and said the CRTC's rule was flawed in the first place.
3: These large companies actually are major contributors to film and television production in Canada. It's just that our rules don't always acknowledge it. So, for example, you can have a large streaming service like Netflix that can fund a program that seems Canadian in almost every respect, filmed in Canada with Canadian stories, with Canadian crews and Canadian actors. And yet, if they choose to own it so that they can distribute it around the world, it doesn't count as Canadian content.
2: Now, I also spoke to Mario Mota. He helps run Boondog Professional Services. They're an Ottawa-based media consulting firm. And he disagreed strongly with the government's move. He said it was a step backward after years of modernizing this framework and that the funding responsibility for CanCon should fall at least in part on the streamers. The government says it will release a new policy directive clearing all of this up in the coming weeks.
1: Well, Chris, we've known for quite some time copper theft is a real issue. Why are thieves so interested in stealing it?
2: Because copper is becoming a critical component in electronics, so there's an ever-growing demand for more of it, which means thieves can very easily resell it at scrapyards for a pretty good price. The value of copper has almost doubled in the last 4 years. So Bell, which installs plenty of telecommunications infrastructure that uses copper, says incidents of copper theft have risen 78% so far this year. Now, copper wires are literally the backbone of a lot of digital infrastructure. They're what the data actually passes through. So when thieves rip it out, they can make a few bucks, yes, but they can knock out internet and phone service for huge swaths of people. The CBC spoke to scrap metal business owner Gary Dvorkin about this, and he said, really, there aren't that many tools for people like him to identify stolen copper.
4: We're not the police force. So if somebody steals something, they throw some paint on it, some dirt on it, cut it up in pieces, how do we know it's stolen? But if something looks suspicious, I'll look at the customer and say, look, the material you got, you're a new customer, is it stolen? And in 35 years in business, I only had one person say, yes, it was stolen. I told them, I said, sorry, I can't buy it.
2: If only everyone was that honest about

0: where they got their copper. But Bell says it's doing what it can to clamp down on copper thefts, but the most effective deterrent may be to simply switch to fiber optic cables, which they're, for the most part, doing anyways.
1: Finally, Chris, which major golf event is being canceled?
0: The LIV Golf's Team Championship, which is supposed to happen at the end of next month in Michigan, but multiple tournament contractors say their travel and accommodations have been canceled. Now, LIV has been in the news cycle a lot because it used to be funded, quite controversially, by the Public Investment Fund of Saudi Arabia. Mm-hmm. They're no longer funding it, but this is just the latest in a string of challenges that the breakaway golf circuit is dealing with. They first started when they convinced several high-profile players to leave the PGA Tour a couple years ago. And by the way, LIV has not commented on this tournament development yet, so we'll see how the month progresses.
1: Thanks, Chris.
0: Thanks, Peter.
1: That's Chris Edwards with today's business news. You are listening to the 306 on CBC Radio 1. It's 4:30. Here's Dan Plaster with the CBC News.
2: Thank you, Peter, and good afternoon. Should small children be riding the bus by themselves? That's the question that dominated debate on a new transit bylaw by Saskatoon City Council today. Council opted to remove a section that required children under six be supervised. Councillor Zach Jeffries said there's no evidence of issues with young kids riding the bus.
3: The more I thought about it, I realized that perhaps including those age provisions was a rule in search of a problem.
2: Four councillors voted against the removal. They argued young children should not be riding the bus alone and suggested kids would create an added burden for drivers. The new bylaw makes paying the fare mandatory for those boarding the bus and targets behaviors like swearing and sleeping on the bus. Regina City Council is meeting this afternoon with the fate of the Globe Theatre in their hands. The Globe is asking the city for nearly $1.4 million in emergency funding to maintain operations after recent renovations. Members of the theatre community in Regina have filled the viewing gallery of Henry Baker Hall to show their support ahead of the vote. The executive director of the Globe, Oz Weaver, will speak to council and statements will be read in support of the Globe, including a letter from Regina Chief of Police Laura Lee Davies. The statements will focus on the economic and cultural benefit of the Globe Theatre for downtown Regina. Premier Scott Moe has been busy while in Washington, D.C. The provincial government announced this week that Moe would be attending the funeral of U.S. Senator Lindsey Graham. Officials have now confirmed that Moe spoke with three U.S. cabinet officials while in Washington. They include American Energy Secretary, the Secretary of the Interior, and its trade representative. Moe reportedly pushed a free trade agreement. He also spoke with Ukrainian President Volodymyr Zelensky. Saskatchewan has previously taken in refugees fleeing from the conflict, and officials said Moe thanked Zelensky for his courageous leadership against Russian aggression. Moe met with the Canadian ambassador and trade negotiator today, and he'll have additional meetings with U.S. officials on Wednesday before flying home. Sask Energy has a warning about the threat of carbon monoxide poisoning. It can happen in the summer, too. And one of the hazards involves air conditioners, specifically the portable wall-mounted or window-mounted units. They have the potential to exhaust from the home faster than fresh outdoor air can enter. And that can draw carbon monoxide from fuel-burning appliances back into the home. Alana Johnson is with Sask Energy.
4: We are not drawing the alarm that portable air conditioners are dangerous. That's not the point. That's not the message. What we want people to be aware of is that there is some risk on how portable air conditioners work in a home and what that might do to the airflow in your home.
2: Sask Energy is primarily seeing concerns in homes where portable air conditioners is used in combination with a conventional water heater to lower the risk of serious illness or death in your home, RV, camper, or cottage. You should have a working CO alarm. Sask Energy says you can also slightly open a window or door to allow fresh air in. At 4:33, it's sunny and 30 degrees in Regina. Also sunny in Saskatoon, where it's 27. This is CBC News. Locals in a remote community saved a daycare after its roof blew off during a storm. Severe weather hit Sandy Bay last week. Michelle Ballantyne is the director of a local daycare. She found out its roof was missing in the middle of the night, and it was supposed to rain the next

0: day. She posted it on Facebook, needing help. Less than 2 hours later, a group of locals showed up to help. Valentine said they showed up just in time.
1: Sent a plea out to the community if anybody could come down, if anybody had tarps. It was within 2 hours that I had people there, tarps available, and they were ready to do what they needed to do to start getting it covered.
0: Valentine says thanks to them, the daycare can open in September. And it took a year longer than planned, but Maple Creek residents packed their new pool yesterday to celebrate the opening of the water slides. Mayor Michelle McKenzie and CAO Barry Elliott made the first official ride down the slides in their clothes. McKenzie says the slide is dedicated to a special member of the Maple Creek community.
2: So the water slide is dedicated to Cheyenne Bauer. She was known for her laugh. You could still hear her laugh here, and with the sound and the memories and the laughter here at this pool, her memory is going to live on. So it's a wonderful dedication to a wonderful young lady.
0: While the new pool opened last summer, McKenzie says it took extra time to get the parts needed for the slide. She says yesterday's gathering was a very memorable way to mark the long journey in making the pool a reality. And Peter, that's the news this hour from CBC Saskatchewan.
3: Thanks so much, Dan.
0: You're welcome.
3: Don't go anywhere, folks. Coming up in just a minute. According to Saskatchewan RCMP, officers used, quote, reasonable force when they hit a woman in the face multiple times. It was caught on video. The woman's face seen covered in blood. And coming up, we'll tell you what happened and how people are reacting to that incident in our province. So stay tuned. If you are going to the Queen City X, you might also want to tune in for that. We're going to hear about all the exciting rides, foods coming up this half hour on the show. And you're going to want to, I already told my partner, bring sunscreen and bug spray because it's 30 degrees out there. Humidex 35 in Estevan. The Humidex is 40. Most of southern Saskatchewan still under a heat warning. And not much else to tell you this hour. Pretty light winds for the most part, gusting a little bit stronger in the Prince Albert and LaRonge areas, up to about 40 kilometers per hour, but still not exactly gale force winds. And just taking a look at, quick look at the evening forecast, pretty similar to what we've been seeing. In Regina, it'll get down to lows of about 15, Saskatoon a little cooler at 11. Right now, the hot spot in the province, still Weyburn at nearly 34 degrees, Uranium City 20 degrees cooler at 14. Saskatchewan's police oversight body is investigating yet another incident involving potential excessive force. And the bloody arrest was all captured on video. It happened Monday morning on the Maquisagagan First Nation, which is just west of Meadow Lake. Creason Adjikate is a senior reporter with CBC Indigenous. And Creason joins us live right now. Good afternoon.
4: Hey, Peter.
3: Creason, let's just start with the arrival of the RCMP on the First Nation. Why were they there?
4: Well, Peter, Saskatchewan RCMP said that on early Monday morning at around 5 a.m., Loon Lake RCMP officers were called to the First Nation for a report of a drug-impaired person on a street in the community. When officers arrived, Peter, they observed the man who was wanted on a warrant and watched him enter a home. The officers then knocked on the front door and they located another man who was also wanted on a warrant, and they arrested both men without incident. RCMP say a 30-year-old man from Edmonton was wanted for theft. The other 28-year-old man from Maquisagagan was wanted for a number of domestic assaults. Maquisagagan leadership have said both men were allegedly involved in gang activity in the First Nation, and they have since been removed from the home and removed from the community, and their community is safer for it. However, during the arrest of those two men, Saskatchewan RCMP alleged that 40-year-old Rose Angus became confrontational and punched two officers. The officers told her to stop moving. They said she ignored commands and walked down the front steps into the driveway. RCMP then say Angus was arrested a short time later outside the home. However, the videos that were posted to social media by members of the Angus family show a much different story of the arrest.
3: Yeah, Creason, what does the video show us?
4: Well, Rose Angus's daughter, Tiona Angus, shared two videos on social media of the use of force of two Loon Lake RCMP officers and the use of force they used against Angus.

0: One officer can be seen commanding Angus to get to the ground. Angus appears to be refusing, and that's when a struggle and altercation between Angus and the officer takes place between two vehicles in the driveway. One officer pushes Angus against the car and is seen with a closed fist and punches Angus in the face about three times. Another officer tries to assist while holding a taser, and Angus appears to be tased twice in the back as she is laying face down on the ground in the middle of being arrested. The officers are yelling and swearing at the witnesses, warning them to get back. Rose's daughter is pleading with the officer to stop hitting her mom. The initial officer can be heard saying, "You want to effing swing at me?" And then when Angus has the cuffs on, he yells again at Rose, saying, "When I say get the F back, you get back. Do you hear me? Effing unacceptable." Both officers then lift Rose off the ground, and you see the damage done. Rose's face is all bloody from those hits on her face. Saskatchewan RCMP said Rose's injuries were minor, and EMS did look over her injuries, and she was taken back to the detachment.
1: Yeah, Creason, since this is obviously getting widespread attention, do we know what led to that bloody altercation?
0: Well, like I said, Peter, Saskatchewan RCMP allege Rose assaulted both officers during those initial arrests, and they allege she wasn't complying to commands from the officers. I spoke to Rose's mother, Mabel Angus, and she said the family have a lot of questions about the use of force used against Rose and how it all went down. Have a listen.
2: What I don't understand is why these two officers abused my daughter the way they did. They physically hit her. Is that a part of the protect and serving the people? I'm glad these men were arrested. I'm glad that gang or drug involvement is being dealt with. But the abuse of a First Nation woman by RCMP is not acceptable. This is what I'm trying to get out there, is that it's not acceptable. Why did they hit her? Why? They would not give me no answers. They didn't even tell me why they arrested her the way they did.
0: And on the topic of Mabel meeting with the RCMP, Peter, at the Loon Lake Detachment, that happened on Monday afternoon, the same day that this incident happened. And she said the detachment offered up Indigenous RCMP officer Sergeant Earl Kiwaitin, not the two officers involved. And she said that Sergeant Kiwaitin couldn't answer any of her questions as to what happened to Rose.
1: Okay, so what is the RCMP saying about the use of force?
0: In the Saskatchewan RCMP's initial press release that was put out late Monday evening, they classified the use of force as reasonable, given the circumstances, and their review of the officer's body-worn camera footage. They say that review was from the Saskatchewan RCMP district level, and that footage will be presented in court for the charges Rose now faces. Saskatchewan RCMP also initially said that the incident would not be reported to the Saskatchewan Serious Incident Response Team, or CERT, due to the non-serious nature of the injuries sustained by the woman. However, on Tuesday at 5 p.m., Saskatchewan RCMP walked back on that decision and said CERT has since been asked to conduct an independent investigation. CERT has since agreed to that, Saskatchewan RCMP saying it remained committed to transparency and considered the public interest in the story. They also said the two officers remain on duty during the investigation. Rose has since been charged with a number of offenses, including assaulting a police officer, resisting arrest, obstruction, and possession of cocaine. I spoke with a close family advocate of the Angus family today, Tara Sinclair from the Flying Dust First Nation. She said the family disputes the charges, including the possession of cocaine, adding that Rose didn't have any pockets to carry a drug like that. I also spoke with Aaron Thomas, a retired police officer who served with the Blood Tribe Police Service for 17 years. Here's what he had to say about the use of force used by the RCMP.
3: Being tasered twice, that was uncalled for. You have two grown men dealing with a lady, and there shouldn't have been the closed fist strikes to her face. You see at the end there, the blood all over her face, and then just the language.

0: they're using after. It was disgusting. In my years of policing, I never once had to punch a female in the face or had to use that much force to gain compliance, to gain control, to handcuff. It went beyond, I believe, in my experience, in my just with my policing background, that was assaultive behavior on the police officers, on the part of the police.
1: Yeah, Creason, I mean, look, there's a lot of details to the story.

0: As of this morning, Peter, the Federation of Sovereign Indigenous Nations Chief Bobby Cameron, the Meadow Lake Tribal Council Chief Jeremy Norman, and the Makwasagaigan Chief Melvin Muswa have all called for accountability and a full, independent, and transparent investigation from the Saskatchewan RCMP. They called the videos disturbing, and they said the use of force from the officers was unacceptable. The FSIN also said this incident comes at a time when First Nations are trying to work towards strengthening its relationships with policing services. And this incident has a profound impact on public confidence.
1: Are you hearing anything else from people in the community?
0: People online from the community and many on the outside looking in are split on this incident. Some are very critical of the RCMP officers' use of force against Rose Angus. Others believe that the RCMP were right in what they did to arrest Rose this way, given the circumstances. It has definitely opened up a very large and concerning discussion online on both sides.
1: Absolutely. So what's next?
0: Well, CERT will now take over the investigation. They will review the body cam footage, the police reports regarding the incident. They will most likely try and speak with the officers involved. Makwasagaigan leadership will also be in discussion with the Loon Lake RCMP detachment about the community's concerns with regards to seeing this arrest on social media. Rose Angus will make her next court appearance in August, most likely late in the month. Her family has since told me she was released from court on conditions on Tuesday. The family says they are in the middle of securing a lawyer and they plan on taking both officers and the Saskatchewan RCMP to court regarding what happened.
1: Well, Creason, really great reporting, and thank you so much for sharing it with us.
0: Thanks for your time, Peter.
1: Creason Adjigate is a senior reporter with CBC Indigenous, and we have done multiple stories about this area of the province in the past 2 years. If you are from Makwasagaigan First Nation or the Loon Lake area, let us know if you have any other thoughts about law enforcement or crime. Because again, we talked to the Loon Lake mayor, I believe it was about a year ago, about some of his concerns. You could text us 306-807-3561, email the 306 at cbc.ca, or call 1-800-661-7540. 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Do not go anywhere. Coming up, we're going to talk about Fruity Pebble corn dogs, dill pickle mini donuts, and something called the Twisteroni. Every year, the 306ers just want to know about the best and weirdest foods at the Queen City X, and we'll take you there live coming up.

0: From the Lake Helen First Nation in northwestern Ontario, beautiful song from Sarah Kay. It's called "Do You Think of Me?" Well, they must be having a good party over at the Queen City X. We have been unable to reach our guests, but we'll see if we can connect with them live a little bit later in the show. Right now, we're going to talk about something that made sense to people in the 80s and 90s and then practically disappeared. I remember them very, very well. The minivan with its sliding doors and family-friendly seating, where they were everywhere. Then one day they became uncool, and CBC's Jason Oz are exploring why that is now changing.
1: They were a pillar of the car market 40 years ago and a hugely important part of the Canadian automotive industry.
2: It's no wonder most prefer the original Magic Wagon, 1987 Dodge Caravan, and Plymouth Voyager, best built right here in Canada.
1: Minivans like those ones were all over the roads, but at some point in the late 90s, things changed. Peter Fries is a professor of mechanical and automotive engineering at the University of Windsor who follows the industry.
3: You know, people started making jokes about soccer moms and mom mobiles and family haulers and all that. SUVs came along and they usually have all-wheel drive.
1: You can find joke minivan references in plenty of movies, like 1995's Get Shorty, starring John Travolta as mobster Chili Palmer defending his vehicle of choice.
4: Hey, Chili, is this your ride?
5: Yeah, I'd like to sit up high, check everything out. I mean, it is a Cadillac of minivans.
4: Cool.
5: Yeah, check this out.
4: Wow. You mind if I take it for a spin?
1: But after decades of jokes and sales declines, Peter Fries says things are shifting again.
3: Minivans are undergoing a resurgence right now.
1: Sales hit a five-year high in Canada in 2025 across five major brands, and similar numbers are showing up in the U.S. They remain a small percentage of the overall car market, but Fries says the trend is notable.
3: I think the world is sort of swinging around to becoming much more practical.
1: Count Teresa Lane among the people making that mental turn. After driving an SUV for years, the mother of four who lives in rural southwestern Ontario is now seriously considering a minivan.
6: Honestly, I never thought this day would come just because of the negative connotation I had with minivans.
1: Lane says the connotation was drudgery and being nothing but a mom who chauffeurs kids around to activities.
6: Once I completely changed my view and actually looked at them and realized how practical they are, especially as a larger family, it just makes common sense. Like, why would you not get a minivan?
1: Lane says many are now hybrids with useful features and don't have the same boxy look she remembers from childhood.
6: The way that these companies are now redesigning their vans to look not so van-y is a huge sell, because I feel like that was a lot of the connotation too, was like, oh, I don't want a van because it looks like a van.
1: Peter Fries says, contrary to what some people might think, they're also pretty fuel efficient, an important factor these days for families feeling in

0: increasingly squeezed financially.
1: They're lighter than most SUVs because they're not built on a truck platform. So even though a minivan is a bigger vehicle that will haul more stuff and more people, it doesn't burn more fuel.
0: Fries says the car market is so splintered now, he isn't sure exactly how big a piece of the pie minivans can take, but growth is growth.
1: It's hard to say how big the market percentage can be, but if you go from 2.4% to 3.6%, that is a 50% increase. That is a big deal.
0: Just don't expect the roads to look like they did in the 80s and 90s.
1: I don't think you're going to see the minivan be a huge dominator in the marketplace as it once was, but they are certainly becoming a lot more popular.
0: Teresa Lane hasn't made her final decision yet, but she's leaning towards ordering a minivan in the next few months and accepting she will become what she once swore she never would.
2: I might be calling myself a minivan mom.
0: And there are tens of thousands of other millennials just like her as the minivan finds a new gear in the car market. For CBC Radio, I'm Jason Osler.

0: raised in Saskatchewan, based in Toronto, but she actually just messaged me yesterday and said she was en route back to our province. Flew her Electra with Could Be Better. Well, don't go anywhere. When we come back, calling multiple family doctors to check if there's a vacant spot has become the norm in our province. We'll find out why the College of Family Physicians is submitting recommendations to the province for an online registry. So for a lot of you, that is definitely news you can use because we know not enough patients getting connected with family doctors. So stay tuned for that and much more coming up after the national news.
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2: I'm Rebecca Zanbergen. 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
1: From CBC News, The World This Hour, I'm Gina Louise Phillips. CBC News is learning more details about the Canadian accused of spying at NATO's military headquarters. Belgian prosecutors allege the woman was part of a criminal organization. She passed a security assessment by Canadian officials who cleared her to work with NATO. Jonathan Gatehouse has more on this.
2: Her legal name is Biwei Zhang. She's in her 30s and recently graduated with a master's in computer science from the University of Ottawa, and her resume lists a series of jobs with high-profile organizations over the past decade, including the World Trade Organization in Geneva and the European Space Agency in Italy. Under Belgian law, suspects are not identified until the charges go to trial, but we were able to identify Zhang through her CV, academic writings, and various social media profiles. We did find a Federal Court of Canada ruling about Biwei Zhang, one that found she had committed fraud in a job application. And that's a finding that one would think might raise questions about someone seeking a sensitive job with NATO. We've reached out to Zhang, but have not yet received a response. And of course, we should note that none of these charges have been tested in the court. Jonathan Gatehouse, CBC News, Toronto.
1: Calgary police have found the body of a child believed to be a missing autistic boy named Parker. They received a tip about shoes found in the northwest part of the city. Police believe 11-year-old Parker entered a tunnel that crossed under a highway and ended up on the other side. His body was found in a pipe. Parker was reported missing almost 2 weeks ago. He was nonverbal and last seen walking in his neighborhood wearing noise-canceling headphones. Ottawa is defending its vision for a high-speed rail network between Quebec and Ontario. Premier Doug Ford has suggested his government may oppose it after Ottawa nixed his plans to expand Toronto's downtown airport. Rafi Bujikanian has the story.
3: These new Via Rail locomotives will strengthen service.
4: Federal Transport Minister Stephen MacKinnon on a $1.95 billion investment for new Via Rail train cars. But it's another rail network, the projected high-speed Alto, which he's defending today. It would link Quebec and Ontario.
3: A vast majority of residents in eastern Ontario would be minutes away from the rail network.
4: But a source tells CBC News Ontario is rethinking its support for Alto after the federal government opposed Ontario's proposal to expand downtown Toronto's Billy Bishop Airport. The federal government nixed the Billy Bishop expansion last week, citing a study where 87% of respondents opposed the move. But a senior Liberal source has also said the airport decision is in part political as the party prepares for a by-election in the Beaches East York riding in Toronto next month. Rafi Bujikanian, CBC News, Ottawa.
1: WestJet and its flight attendants have agreed to a plan on how to wind down operations ahead of a potential labor disruption. Flight attendants at Canada's second largest airline voted in favor of strike action earlier this month. They could walk off the job or be locked out by Sunday. WestJet says the agreement to wind down is not a sign that talks are going badly or a guarantee that operations will stop. Some of the world's biggest soccer federations threaten to boycott the World Cup if a controversial FIFA deal goes through. The proposal by President Gianni Infantino would create a subsidiary that is 20% owned by private investors. The new entity would control broadcasting rights and tournaments like the World Cup. It's drawn widespread condemnation, including from UK Prime Minister Andy Burnham.
5: The World Cup is not a product. It is the greatest competition in the world, and it was never anyone's to sell. Dress the deal up however you like. Once you have sold a piece of it, you have sold out. Football belongs to the supporters. It always has, and it always will.
1: FIFA's giving the soccer federations until September 19th to decide on the proposal. And that is The World This Hour. For CBC News, I'm Gina Louise Phillips.

afternoon, Saskatchewan. It's Wednesday, July 29th, a.k.a. National Lipstick and Lasagna Day. Don't know if they're selling that at the X. This is the 306.

Saskatchewan is considering an online registry to find available family physicians, a resource most provinces already have. And coming up in just a few minutes, we'll find out why the College of Family Physicians is pushing for it and if it really could help. Plus, we're told we are going to be able to connect with someone at the Queen City X. So if you're dying to know about the great food and rides, stay tuned. That's coming up here on the 306.

0: Dan Plaster, I'm already looking. My eyes are already dreaming of the big dill brick.
1: Please go on.
0: I don't think I want to.
1: I love dill pickles.
0: Do you like bricks?
1: Sure.
0: I actually was confused when I first read it. It's like a brick of fries.
1: What?
0: Yeah, so like, you know, like a bloomin' onion.
1: Oh.
0: But this is like fries in a brick form, I guess.
1: So dill brick fries.
0: But dill brick fries.
1: I don't care. I'll just put out to destroy the whole thing. It doesn't really matter to me.
0: Thank you, Dad, for amusing me. What are you following in the news?
1: Well, we knew earlier this week that Premier Scott Moe was in Washington to attend the funeral of U.S. Senator Lindsey Graham. And we have learned today that he has made many, many more stops. And we'll tell you about his trip to Washington. And you mentioned it is Queen City X. It's exhibition season. It's festival season. It's Fringe Fest starts in Saskatoon tomorrow. And of course, volunteers make the Fringe Fest go along. We'll tell you about the billet program and some of those things as well.
0: Good stuff. Yeah. I mean, this time of year is, I've always said, you know, it was more enjoyable when you were in high school and you had the summer off, but this is the best time to be in Saskatchewan, you know, end of July, most of August.
1: Yeah. This is so great. But then the sad part is when it's over, that's the end of summer.
0: Back to school. Sorry, kids. You still got a month.
1: Yep.
0: Thanks, Dan.
1: You're welcome.
0: And thanks to all the people listening today in Erin, Saskatchewan. U-R-E-N. Don't even dare trying to pronounce it differently. Located right between Swift Current and Moose Jaw. Erin is home to, you guessed it, no one. Not a single person, officially. However, the ghost town not completely dead yet. There is no census data for Erin. But when you look it up, well, actually, when you look it up on a map, it's just a big green field. But when you actually look it up on Google Street View, I do see three homes, perhaps some workshops and some well-kept properties. So there clearly are a few families there. And I've tried before to get someone in Erin to give us a shout. So if you are listening today, I mean, I'm potentially only reaching three or four people, but we'd love to hear from you. Email the 306@cbc.ca. You can also call 1-800-661-7540. And if we did get an interview with someone from Erin, it actually wouldn't be the smallest community we've ever done an interview with. We've talked to somebody where there's only two residents still around. So again, text 306-807-3561. Email the 306@cbc.ca. All right, heat warnings in effect for southern Saskatchewan, but also working their way up to along the Manitoba border. The heat warnings go all the way up through Tisdale, Milford, Nipawin, and pretty much all the way to Sandy Bay. So if you're on the Manitoba border, Saskatchewan-Manitoba border, you're probably under that heat warning as well. And I am seeing that there is a severe thunderstorm watch for the Moosomin area, so in the southeast. And, you know, something I meant to mention, the second I woke up this morning at 6 a.m., oh my goodness, I thought the lightning was in my backyard because the window lit up and then boom, Cam's shaking his head. I think we must live pretty close to each other. If you saw any of that, man, it was pretty startling. It was instantaneous thunder. Let us know if you experienced that this morning. We'll ask our meteorologist coming up here on the 306. Again, email the 306@cbc.ca. One in six Saskatchewan residents do not have access to a family physician. The provincial government is now setting up an advisory committee on primary care, which includes working on a family patient registry. Saskatchewan's College of Family Physicians launched a petition earlier this year asking the province to work on that registry. And for more, their president, Darcy McGonigal, joins us live. Good afternoon, Darcy.

0: Hi, Peter. Thanks for having me.
1: So what exactly is this advisory committee?
0: So the advisory committee has actually been around for a while. It's the Provincial Advisory Committee on Primary Care Reform, and it has a number of different member organizations with representation on that committee. But the one that pertains to this registry is a working group of that committee that was formed in the past couple of months with the intent of, you know, starting to really get into the details of what a registry like this would look like for Saskatchewan, what it requires, and how we would move on to implement it. So that's kind of where we're at right now.
1: How long have you guys been kind of advocating for this?
0: For quite some time, we've been talking about it with, you know, Minister Cockerill, and that's what prompted us to actually do a petition back in January, because we've been hearing stories for quite a long time from patients and families around the frustrations that they're having seeking out a family physician. I'm sure everybody listening, yourself, maybe everybody knows somebody, a family member, a friend who has struggled with finding a family physician. Some of them go through great lengths. They have like a daily call a list that they call up to family docs, clinics. We've also been hearing from family physician clinics that are really, you know, really frustrated with the amount of calls that they're getting to their clinic and feel awful that they have to continually say no to all these people seeking a family physician because they just don't have the capacity. So out of that, we thought, you know, we really want to push the government on this and make this registry come to fruition. And so we were really pleased that this working group was formed in order to start exploring that.
1: Why doesn't Saskatchewan already have this?
0: That's a great question. It can be complex if you really want to do it right. And that is what Saskatchewan wants to do at this point. There was previously, you know, several years ago, the FHA used to keep a website active with a list of family physician clinics and individual family physicians taking patients. But it was not really kept up to date, and so they decided to hold it, and then nothing really came on its heels. We do see that there are many other provinces that have moved forward with developing registries, so we feel that it's time that Saskatchewan got into this as well.
1: Yeah, Darcy, in practical terms, either how it works in other provinces or how you want to see it work, what would it look like for, you know, a patient trying to do this?
0: Yeah, so BC probably, you know, has a really good example of what this looks like. They have a provincial attachment system. So there's both a patient side where a patient would self-identify as somebody without access to a family physician or a team that would provide their primary care. And then on the other side, you would have a provider registry where family physician offices, clinics, team-based clinics, nurse practitioners would also be able to say where they had capacity, how many patients they were able to take on. And then there's a group in the middle of these two registries that do the matching. You know, they kind of manage these lists and bring people together that in a way that makes sense geographically and based on their healthcare needs. So that's one example of quite an advanced registry system that's managed by the province. Now, you can even go more simple. Nova Scotia, for example, has something called a Need a Family Practice Registry website. So it's basically, if you're a patient that doesn't have a family physician, you get on to this website, you register, and then once you're registered, they do provide you access in the interim while you're looking for a family physician to a virtual care option. But they don't kind of manage it. You know, if you find a family physician, then you are responsible to take yourself off that list. It's really just a way for Nova Scotia to kind of say, hey, we've got this registry, we've got this list, and this is roughly how many people in our province don't have a family physician. But as you can imagine, since it's self-identifying, it has some flaws. There are lots of folks

0: who have barriers to, you know, putting themselves on such a list and identifying as someone who doesn't have a primary care provider. So we're looking for something maybe a little bit more on the BC side that's more facilitated and managed.
1: All right. Well, we look forward to seeing what happens with this. Darcy, thank you.
0: No problem. Thanks for having me.
1: Darcy McGonigal is president of the Saskatchewan College of Family Physicians. Do you have any thoughts on the healthcare system? 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

0: Juno Award winner Ace and Abby with Somebody Else. Well, about 10 days after the final, the World Cup already back in the headlines. More specifically, the often controversial FIFA is making news. It is facing major backlash and criticism over a private investment plan. The proposal involves selling stakes in their major events like the World Cup. The source of those investments are also raising eyebrows, and I don't fully understand what they're trying to do. Luckily, we have one of the best sports journalists in Canada. Joe Callahan covers footy for the Toronto Star and joins us now. Good afternoon, Joe.
1: Good afternoon, Peter. Good to be back with you.
0: So make sense of this for me. What are the main details of this proposal?
1: Well, I think the first thing is, couldn't they have given us a few bit more than 9 days to bask in the afterglow of the World Cup? And I'm not just speaking of my personal time off. It's quite a thing because, you know, you can say, oh, never saw this coming or came out of nowhere, and it sounds cliched, but this really has kind of, you know, I think I was chatting to yourself right before, I think it was Friday before the World Cup final, and I mentioned, you know, I was down in New York, and on the Saturday FIFA were meeting to announce just how profitable the Men's World Cup this summer had been for them. It was worth $15 billion in revenue to them. And you're thinking, okay, that's a lot of money. It's going to take them a while to spend that. Even the greed and avarice that we see from FIFA should be satisfied for a wee while. Yet here, 9 days later, they've come out with a plan that, to all intents and purposes, Peter, it's privatizing the World Cup.

0: is effectively taking all of FIFA's most valuable assets, its tournaments, but specifically the golden goose that is the Men's World Cup and everything about it, TV rights, sponsorship, ticket sales, and moving that from a non-profit into a very much for-profit entity, which they're calling FFE, FIFA Forward Enterprise. They say that they'll only sell off 20% of it to start with to private equity, but that would be worth an initial, right off the bat, $20 billion additional U.S. dollars. So the sums involved are massive, but the idea that the World Cup itself be turned into a privatized and parts of it carved off for investors, and looks potential, not just potentially, but likely that the lead investors would be from the Trump administration-aligned, MAGA-aligned world, because FIFA put a member of the Kushner family, Donald Trump's son-in-law is obviously Jared Kushner, his brother, in charge of finding the investors. And so that's all of the above. That's what's rung all of the alarm bells right away.
1: Yeah, a million red flags there. But Joe, how exactly does this work? Like, is it just like investing in, you know, any other kind of public company, or like, what are they selling off? What kind of control would investors have?
0: Well, they say that they would retain control and they would select the investors and be very selective about kind of what kind of investors they would get. Nonetheless, you know, when private equity gets involved in anything in the sporting sphere, usually what we see is that they want their money back in multiples and quickly. And so that's why it isn't just fear-mongering to suggest, but the World Cup could become very quickly a 64-team event, could become very quickly a once every 2 years, not once every 4 years, could be held in the U.S. every single time, because that's a country where people are willing to pay $1,500 for Jordan against Algeria on a Tuesday night. So it's that sense that, you know, these investors, it would become private. It would then, you know, FIFA as a nonprofit have to publish accounts. And so the idea that they would put all these kind of behind a for-profit entity, you're removing public visibility there. And visibility in the numbers is not a good idea for something like FIFA that has kind of been rife with corruption, even kind of during this is supposed to be the cleanup period after the Sepp Blatter era.
1: Right.
0: So that's kind of some of the fears. JP Morgan are involved. They were involved with the European Super League, which felt like another fight for football's soul as such. And that didn't get off the ground. Maybe JP Morgan are trying to get this one off the ground.
1: Let me jump in there, Joe, because that's exactly what I was thinking about, both just the idea and also the fact that we saw that Super League fail miserably and they backtracked.
0: Yeah, they backtracked because the fans revolted to such a degree. That was kind of not quite peak COVID, but I wasn't far off peak COVID, I suppose, 2021. And it was between kind of fan sentiment and UEFA, of all people, the European soccer body, who are kind of in this forever war with FIFA. But they stood up against this idea of a Super League kind of basically siphoning off football as we know it to just become this hugely profitable thing. And look, the thing that strikes me is the idea that just 9 days ago, they already recorded $15 billion. It's that level of greed. But also that level of chutzpah on the part of FIFA President Gianni Infantino. He has been spending so much time at the Oval Office and around the Trump administration and Trump specifically himself. And I think some of that untouchability, the idea that you're everything that you do, no one can kind of, you're completely unaccountable, has kind of maybe rubbed off on Infantino. And yet, the hope is that he might find that he is accountable, or certainly more accountable than those in the White House are.
1: Yeah, what are some of the other football federations saying? You mentioned UEFA, obviously a massive organization, and also, you know, CONCACAF, where Canada plays.
0: Yeah, so very interesting. The CONCACAF, Peter, kind of came out pretty strongly today. Not as strongly as UEFA, but, you know, CONCACAF, of which Canada is a leading member, is the Association for North Central America and the Caribbean. Its president is Victor Montagliani, a Canadian, who's also vice president of FIFA. In lots of ways, he's one of two or three right-hand men of Gianni Infantino. They said that, you know, the way that this has been wheeled out, because one aspect, I should have mentioned this off the jump, that FIFA said its member associations will have 53 days to weigh up whether to accept this.
1: Wow.
0: And that a simple

0: majority. So they're not only are they pushing it out in holiday season of football, like in the sense that, you know, the European leagues haven't started back yet. Everyone has kind of taken a bit of time off post World Cup, but they're saying that by mid-September, literally 53 days from today, decisions have to be made. So CONCACAF has said that this process is not up standard, that it needs to be clearer, it needs to be done right, if it's done at all. UEFA obviously were particularly strong. They came out and said, none of us are the owners of football. It is not FIFA's to sell. And they accuse them of, quote, attempting to sell the soul of football. So tomorrow will be big, Peter. FIFA have announced an EGM. All 55 member nations of UEFA will gather. And there's an expectation that there could be something very strong here. Because, look, I spoke to you guys during the World Cup. There were a couple of moments that felt like lines in the sand, possibly. Donald Trump called Gianni Infantino to get a U.S. player who had been suspended with a red card to get him off the hook for a game. And everyone was like, this is a nadir. It can never get worse than this. And yet here we are 9 days after the World Cup dealing with this. So words aren't going to cut it. There is a sense that UEFA and even the EU itself, because you have to remember, FIFA is based in Switzerland as a non-profit and has right. All sorts of like non-competitive causes and different things. All of the above could be brought into question. But the biggest line of all would be that European nations may threaten to pull out of the World Cup.
1: Yeah, Joe, I mean, we only got about a minute left, but you mentioned the U.S. president successfully advocating for a red card reversal. Yeah. People complained about the hydration breaks. We know that that is obviously more about money than it was about heat, especially when you're playing in a dome stadium. Look, there's been plenty of controversies in all of FIFA's history, but especially the last month or so. Are any of these controversial moves catching up to FIFA?
0: I think this feels like one where Infantino has overplayed his hand, that he has spent a little bit too much time, to me, around Trump, who is, to a lot of eyes, completely unaccountable in terms of what he's doing in the U.S. in his second administration. But Infantino does have to answer to 211 member nations. And while he thinks that he has the power base, the fact that CONCACAF, even the AFC, the Asian Confederation, also came out against it today, or against the process as it currently is, that to me feels like there's a growing push. And if you're someone, maybe that's Victor Montagliani, who knows, but who was considering maybe a run at being the next FIFA vice president, this could be a moment where Gianni Infantino finds out he's bitten off a bit more than he can chew.
1: Well, Joe, you definitely deserve a holiday, but we'd love to still talk to you every single day, and I have a suspicion we'll be talking again soon.
0: Yeah, we probably will. Cheers, Peter. Great to chat as always.
1: Joe Callahan is a sports journalist with the Toronto Star.

0: Making its CBC radio debut, Saskatoon's Liam Hopkins with Kiss Their Feet. And I'm guessing, actually, that's probably the worldwide radio debut because it doesn't come out till Friday. And the 18-year-old plays every single instrument you just heard there. And Liam Hopkins is releasing his debut EP on Friday, so make sure to check it out. Right now, it's 5:30. Here's Dan Plaster with the CBC News.
1: Thank you, Peter, and good afternoon. Regina City Council is still deciding whether or not to give the Globe Theatre an emergency grant of $1.4 million. The grant would help the Globe maintain a full slate of programming for its upcoming season. The Globe is in over $16 million of debt after major renovations to its downtown building. Supporters of the Globe filled the seats of the viewing gallery to await the decision. Council will hear from Executive Director of the Globe, Oz Weaver, as well as representatives from the Economic Development Regina and the Saskatchewan Theatre Community before voting on the matter. Speakers focused on the economic impact of the Globe, saying it brings important business to downtown Regina. Saskatoon City Council has adopted a new bylaw to govern behavior on city buses, but politicians voted to remove a rule that children under six need to be supervised. Councillor Randy Dunauer argued against removing the supervision mandate.
2: But I think setting an expectation that toddlers shouldn't be riding the bus alone, I took it as being reasonable. The majority of council didn't. I'll defer to their decision on that. But I don't think a four-year-old should be riding the bus alone in Saskatoon.
1: The new bylaw makes it mandatory to pay the fare. Drivers had been letting riders aboard without paying to avoid confrontations. The bylaw also requires riders to wear footwear and bans profanity and sleeping on the bus. The new rules coincide with the introduction of transit police. Some argue the bylaw will make life more difficult for homeless people. We were told earlier this week that Premier Scott Moe was set to attend the funeral of U.S. Senator Lindsey Graham. The government has now confirmed the Premier's trip has expanded beyond that event. Moe's office confirmed he spoke with Ukrainian President Volodymyr Zelensky. Saskatchewan has previously taken in refugees fleeing from the country's conflict with Russia. An official said Moe thanked Zelensky for his courageous leadership against Russian aggression. CBC has also confirmed Moe spoke with America's Energy Secretary, the Secretary of the Interior, and its trade representative. Moe reportedly pushed for a free trade agreement. The Premier is set to meet with Canada's ambassador today, and he'll have more meetings with U.S. officials on Wednesday before flying home. At 5:33, it is mainly sunny and 29 degrees in Regina, also mainly sunny in Saskatoon, where it's 26 degrees. This is CBC News. Your air conditioning unit might be increasing your carbon monoxide poisoning, specifically if you have a portable wall-mounted or window-mounted unit. Those type of air conditioners exhaust air outdoors, and Sask Energy warns that they can create negative pressure that can draw back CO from fuel-burning appliances back into the home. Most of the concerns are in homes with portable air conditioner and a conventional water heater. Alana Johnson is with Sask Energy.
3: CO calls increase in the winter because more people are using their furnaces. It doesn't mean that don't use your furnace. It just means be aware of that CO exists and that there are ways to mitigate the risk for you and your family. If you're going to be using an air conditioner, understand what that might mean and what you might need to do to mitigate any risk in your home.
1: Working carbon monoxide alarms are a must, but Sask Energy says you can also slightly open a window or a door to allow fresh air into the home. Last week, a daycare in a remote community lost its roof to a storm. Since then, community members have stepped up to save it. Sandy Bay is a five-hour drive northeast of Prince Albert and is a part of Peter Ballantyne Cree Nation. Supplies can be hours away. Michelle Ballantyne is director of the Sandy Bay Student Parent Babysitting Corp. She says hours after a Facebook post, a group of men came to help.
4: Oh, I was immensely happy because we don't have

0: any construction companies locally, so it's basically the people that we rely on.
1: Valentine says the man helped just before the rain could enter the building. Now the daycare will be open in September, and residents say multiple homes are missing roofs and have shattered windows. Peter, that's the news this hour from CBC Saskatchewan.
2: Thanks very much, Dan.
1: You're welcome.
2: It's Dan Plaster with the news this hour, and he'll be back just before 6.
3: I'm CBC Money columnist Bruce Selry. Coming up on the 306, retirement. We often talk about retirement savings. What about retirement spending? It can be a really tough habit to change, to go from saving to spending. I will give you some tips on how to apply a new spending habit in your life once you're retired.
2: Well, I was looking forward to this conversation. We only briefly chatted about it while Dan was bringing us the news. Our meteorologist, Alistair Alders, here. Alistair, yeah, it was stunning. 6 a.m., it's bright outside. All of a sudden, my window just lights up, and at the same time, boom!
4: Yeah, that storm must have been right overhead, Peter.
2: You tell me. I don't know.
4: It would have been right overhead because obviously you have the lightning and then the thunder, and usually the farther away you are, it takes longer to hear that thunder. So I think we were in different parts of the city because I didn't hear it as loud as you did, but hearing from a lot of people today just how wicked that thunderstorm was this morning and the fact that it was, you know, bright outside at the same time.
2: Yeah, it was weird.
4: I'm sure it was a bit of a nature's alarm clock for many this morning.
2: I thought somebody was trying to break into my house or something. I didn't know what. Luckily, it happened a second time because I was going to go outside and look around and be like, did someone just shoot my house or something?
4: It's when those storms roll overhead, you know, they can be quite powerful. And parts of the region may be dealing with some similar thunder at this hour. We do have a severe thunderstorm warning for the RM of Mount Pleasant, including Carnduff. Environment Canada tracking a thunderstorm that could produce damaging winds, loony to ping pong ball sized hail, and heavy rain. This is southwest of Gainsborough, moving northeast at 30 kilometers per hour. And we do have clusters of showers and thunderstorms in that southeast corner right now. So a severe thunderstorm watch is in effect for Carnduff, but as well Carlisle and Moosomin, with the potential for large hail and strong winds on top of the heavy rain this evening. Heat warnings are still in effect for south central and southeastern Saskatchewan, still in the southwest too, although more so into the southwest corner, and then stretching into east central Saskatchewan, including Hudson Bay to Melford, and then into eastern portions of the Churchill region, including Cumberland House and Pelican Narrows, although I do think we'll see some changes to that alert as we head into our Thursday. And the air quality warning has come to an end in the southwest corner of the province, so that is good news. It has been hazy again, but the air quality improved there. So we'll see the showers and thunderstorms in that southeast corner of the province taper off later this evening and overnight. It has been unsettled in the far north today. We've had scattered showers and thunderstorms that will continue as we go throughout the night tonight. Otherwise, generally clear but hazy. It will be a nice night to check out that full moon. Overnight lows between 12 and 17. Tomorrow, high pressure building in with a mainly sunny sky for southern and central Saskatchewan, although a weak trough will trigger some scattered showers or thunderstorms in the southwest corner of the province tomorrow afternoon. The Churchill region will see a mix of sun and cloud with a chance of an isolated shower, and then mainly cloudy with a few lingering showers in the far north, with a risk of thunderstorms and a windy start to the day, winds gusting upwards of 60 or 70 in the northeast waking up tomorrow. Highs not as hot in southern Saskatchewan, but still 27 to about 33. Lower humidity tomorrow. Enjoy that break because it will be coming back for Friday and Saturday. Highs of 24 to 27 in central Saskatchewan, 21 to 24 in the Churchill region, and highs of 21 to 23 in the far north, Peter.
2: It absolutely pours rain at least once during the Queen City X, but looking like that might not actually happen.
4: Yeah, it begins Friday, correct?
2: Today.
4: Oh, today. So there might be a pop-up shower Friday with a bit of instability, but all in all, the weather's looking pretty solid for that long weekend. Big cool down, though, by Monday. We're only near 21, 22 degrees in Regina and Saskatoon. Only 18 for the high right now.
2: Wow.
4: Monday.
2: Okay. Well, yeah. Some people are going to say yes.
4: Yes, some people are cheering right now.
2: Thanks, Alistair.
4: You bet.
2: Alistair Alders is our meteorologist here on the 306. After a lifetime of earning a paycheck and saving for retirement, the big day

0: finally arrives. Oh, you get to put your feet up and enjoy retirement. Well, if you talk to retirees, I have heard this from most of them. One of the toughest challenges they face is learning to spend. Thankfully, CBC Money columnist Bruce Ellery hasn't retired yet, and he's here with some advice. Hello, Bruce.
1: Hi there.
0: Learning to spend. Why is that so challenging?
1: In practical terms, it's a habit change. You spend like 40 to 50 years working at your job, doing your best to sock some money away, and you've got this savings habit. It's a really great habit. And now you have to pause the savings habit and develop a new habit of spending. Learning to spend isn't suddenly eating at gourmet restaurants every night, right? It's like spending in a way that's consistent with your values and your resources, and that might be a little looser in retirement than in the past. There's an identity change here too. And I know that I'm going to have a really hard time with this. I know myself to be a good saver. I don't know if there's an award for this, like a Nobel Prize in savings goes to, you know, CBC Money columnist. I may not win it, but I'd be a contender. And at a certain point, I will not be doing saving anymore. And I'm going to lose that part of my identity. Now, I want to acknowledge that many of our listeners have a very different problem. How do they make ends meet in retirement? When income is fixed and costs are rising, the math can be impossible. But today, I'm going to focus on those who have been able to build a nest egg, and their challenge is learning how to spend.
0: Well, yeah, I mean, it's so interesting because we all dream of 65, probably for me, 85. But it is a weird part of your life. What do you call that phase?
1: Decumulation. Every year prior to retirement, you're trying to accumulate savings. And once you stop drawing a paycheck, you're decumulating. You're spending the money that you saved to put groceries in your fridge. Maybe you're lucky enough to receive a defined benefit pension. More likely is you'll start to receive CPP and OAS. But if you've saved inside of an RRSP or a TFSA, that account's going to start to shrink as you spend. And that doesn't feel so good. It can be really, really scary.
0: Yeah, scary. What do retirees tell you that they're fearful of?
1: They're afraid of not having enough money in the end, at the end of life. How can they be 100% certain that they're not going to run out? Well, of course, there's no absolute certainty, and there are a lot of variables at play. First is longevity. If you've saved a nest egg and you live to age 80, it might be that your heirs get a big payday. But if you live to 105, maybe not. Second is the cost of care in your later years. Living to age 105, solo in your own home, much less expensive than spending the last 10 years of your life in memory care at $10,000 a month. Third is the performance of your investments. Will they earn 2% a year or 9% a year? It makes a really big difference. That leaves a fourth variable, your spending. It will likely change over retirement, like higher spending in your go-go years, much less in your slow-go years when you're traveling less, right? But still in reasonable health. And maybe much more, again, if you have no-go years, if you need significant 24-hour support. You can't control the first three variables, but you can control your spending, especially in your years of good health. And that can lead you to be overly conservative out of fear. The examples above are rational, but so many of our fears are irrational. For some people, learning to spend is like learning to declutter. The challenge is overcoming hoarding behavior, like save the newspaper, save the string, save the elastic. What if I need that thing?
0: Yeah, well, and honestly, Bruce, I don't say this lightly. I mean, that would be a bit of a depressing thing to be going through in your mind. So how do we mitigate those fears?
1: Build a proper financial plan. And this is a very specific process with very clear inputs and outputs. You input the age you are today, the age you plan to retire, and the age you think you'll die. Now, you know I'm a control-oriented person, so I have decided my day will be 95. I'll be 95. It will be late on a Sunday afternoon in early fall. I will eat 2 butter tarts, no raisins. Then I will close my eyes one final time while listening to Broadway show tunes. What do you think, Peter? Perfect, right?
0: You really got it mapped out. Oh, yep.
1: It's very clear. It's very clear. The financial plan factors in addition to age, it'll factor in retirement income from the various sources you might have, like CPP, OAS, a pension, and income and capital from your nest egg that you might have stored inside an RRSP or a TFSA. Then you make some assumptions about how much you'll spend in retirement. And this can vary wildly depending on what you want to be doing and what you can afford. Is it gardening in the yard of your paid off house, or is it summiting the 7 tallest peaks in the world? Very different spending assumptions. You'll also factor in big expenses like a car every 10 years or renovations, and big goals like taking the family on a trip or buying a property in the sun, stuff like that.

0: How do you plan for that output?
1: So the output is a very simple projection that enables you to see if your plan holds together. You made a bunch of assumptions, and it could be that you don't have enough money for what you want and you need to save more and spend less. Or it could be that you do have more than enough and you could make bigger plans for your legacy, gifting money to family or causes that you care about, and or learning how to spend more during your lifetime. Just last weekend, I was talking to a recent retiree, and he said, my financial planner said I need to spend more money.

0: Without that prompt, he might have held back and not done the things he really wanted to do while he still could.
1: Well, you're good at building a plan. Should all our listeners just call you up?
0: No, they don't call me because I'm not a certified financial planner, but they should call a certified financial planner. There are some tools online, but a lot of people use CFPs. And the most sophisticated plans are often crafted by advice-only planners who are people who do the plans as a fee-for-service, like a lawyer who drafts a will for you. But you can also work on a plan with an advisor at a bank or a credit union or an insurance company. Once you have a financial plan and you are clear on what you can spend, you may need to practice a little, like start small. You know, you don't need to book a cruise in Europe. Maybe you book a less expensive trip somewhere closer. This is going to be a hard shift for me, and I think hard for a lot of people, especially those who grew up without very much money. Don't underestimate the power of those irrational fears and give yourself some grace and space to change the habit. I had an old printer that was unreliable, but I had this fantasy that it would just repair itself, which is how I am about technology. You just turn it off and leave it for a couple of days, and it just, you know, it's like the common cold. It just kind of goes away. Totally irrational. I know this, Peter. Well, last week, I spent $200 on a new printer, and on that day, I earned a gold star in learning how to spend my money.
1: Bruce, let me ask you.
0: Isn't that inspiring?
1: It's so inspiring. And you know what actually is really inspiring is because I get to talk to you every Wednesday. And look, a lot, it takes time though for some of this stuff to sink in just for me, right? Yeah. And I know a lot of people are going to hear, you know, go to a certified financial planner and things like that and say, eh, I don't need to do that. I can do it. What are the risks of not doing that?
0: Well, the risks of not doing the plan at all is you really don't know. And so you're hooped when you're 85, you don't have enough money, or you wake up at 85 and you look at your banking account and think, why do I have millions of dollars and I never went traveling?
1: Right.
0: Like, that is a life unfulfilled. You want to find the balance of what you want and what you love and what you can afford. And, you know, it's sad to say, a lot of people get that wrong because, as you've heard the cliche, you can't take it with you.
1: Mm-hmm. Well, that's just a nice reminder for myself as well. Don't listen to Bruce. Yeah.
0: Call me anytime.
1: Thanks, Bruce.
0: Ciao.
1: Always listen to Bruce. Bruce Sowry, our money columnist, every Wednesday on the 306.

0: Born in Stockport, England, that is Findlay with Ride. Well, get ready to ride at the exhibitions. It's one of the best weeks of the year in Saskatchewan's two biggest cities. The Queen City X officially open right now. The Saskatoon X gets underway tomorrow. In Regina, it's 5 days of nonstop fun, rides, games, concerts, and endless amounts of fried food. 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And Kat joins us live. Good afternoon, Kat.
1: Hi, good afternoon.
0: How are things looking out at the Queen City X?
1: You know, it is a hot and sunny day and people are having a great time.
0: Well, let's just dive into the thing I think most people want to know. What kind of interesting food are you serving up this year?
1: Oh my gosh, we have so much incredible new food happening this year. Of course, there's always your fan favorites, the things you know and love. But then as far as new foods go, we've got some really fantastic options. I think the big one right now is the deep fried butter tart. Everyone is all over the deep fried butter tart. It is amazing. We've got brisket in a bag. We've got brownie mini donuts. There's a Korean curd cheese crunch things. We've got cookies and cream corn dogs. Like there is so much to try.
0: Yeah, I wanted. Do you know, is the deep fried butter tart? It's got to be a Canadian company.
1: It's the blend of two perfect Canadian iconic flavors. It is the ultimate love child. It is so ooey gooey and delicious. It might be the perfect deep fried snack.
0: What about the rides?
1: Rides were great. We're super excited. We've got one new ride this year in our Kiddyland. So all of the families that are coming with little ones have another ride to enjoy. We've got the Berry Go Round, which is just an absolute delight. And then we've got all of the classics out on Majorland that we know and love. Of course, the fan favorite, the Zipper. We cannot have a summer fair without the Zipper. And we're so happy that West Coast Amusements is here with that ride for everyone to enjoy. And everybody else is there. You know, we've got all the high speed thrills and the adrenaline pumping rides that makes everyone smile.
0: I just fist pumped when you said the Zipper.
1: The Zipper's there.
0: Why is something like that so important to an exhibition?
1: You know, I think it's one of those things that we all have this like nostalgia that we just latch on to. And it was one of those things that, you know, you loved so much when you were a kid and now you're all grown up and you still get to do it and it still makes you smile. And I think it's one of those great parts about a summer fair that it brings out all of the best memories that we have.
0: Kat, I always got to ask, what is your personal favorite tradition? Do you have a ride you got to go on or a food you got to eat?
1: Oh, you know, it's so funny because it's evolved for me over time, you know, going to the fair as a kid and then getting to participate in the fair with Real and, you know, now being in a position where I'm in charge of planning it all. My favorite has definitely changed. It used to be the food and then it was the rides. And now, you know, being in the position that I am, there's this little part of me that just really loves getting to go out on the midway and just watch people like it.

0: It brings me so much joy to see the smiles, to hear the laughter, to see people having fun. It's really evolved in the way that I appreciate this event for what it is.
1: Okay, I'm going to be a hard-nosed interviewer and really press you. Yeah. What if you could only eat one food, what would you eat?
0: I mean, a corn dog.
1: Classic.
0: Got to go for a corn dog.
1: An Oreo corn dog?
0: Well, I mean, if it's an option, but if it's not an option, I will take a classic corn dog in a pinch. But if we're going to make it weird, 100% we're going to make it weird.
1: Kat, what about some of the musical acts drawing people in this year?
0: I mean, we have a phenomenal grandstand lineup. You know, we kick things off tonight with Billy Dean and Colin Ray. We go into Thursday with Helix and Quiet Riot, and then we've got Gordy Kiefer down with Webster. Saturday, we've of course got Dallas Smith, and then we close things out with Fireworks and Arkells, and it's going to be a jam-packed adventure every night.
1: Well, Kat, you know, one thing I was just thinking of, for the past few years, the Rough Riders have been playing a home game during the Queen City X. I wonder, do you expect that to have an impact for better or worse on attendance?
0: You know, it's one of those funny things that we've been tracking and trying to analyze for a few years, whether it's beneficial or whether it's not. It's ultimately, logistically, it's very, very challenging. You know, the Regina Exhibition Association is responsible for working in both facilities, and we can run into a place where we genuinely just run out of staff. So from a logistics standpoint, not having a game is definitely much, much easier on our staff. Does it affect our numbers in terms of attendance or food and beverage sales? I don't think it makes that big of a difference.
1: Well, good. I'm glad you can breathe a little easier this year without the game.
0: You bet.
1: Thanks, Kat. Appreciate it.
0: Anytime.
1: Kat Bedker is event manager with the Queen City X, which gets started tonight and runs until Sunday. Dan Plaster back with the news. But first, those past couple years with the Rider Games there, it's been kind of
2: madness
1: as soon as the game ends, right? We always went before kickoff so we could kind of enjoy some things, because after.
2: Yeah, but I'm also one of those guys. What was it? Was it the Philosopher Kings a couple of years ago that were playing after or before?
1: Probably, yeah.
2: I just went right to the concert.
1: Which is cool, yeah.
2: Yeah, like I'm like, yeah, so. No, I'm just kidding. I understand how hard those things are. And good, bad, and different. I think it's good to just mix it up, probably for them too.
1: Yeah, exactly. Breath of fresh air, I think, again, just logistically. What are you looking at in the news?
2: Well, we're still waiting on Regina City Councilor deciding the fate on Globe Theater and the emergency grant of $1.4 million. And your air conditioning unit might be increasing your risk of carbon monoxide poisoning, specifically those portable or wall-mounted, window-mounted units, as has to do with the exhaust and that sort of thing.
1: Fair rides? We talked about food. Do you like any of the rides?
2: I do not do rides, full stop.
1: Is there one that traumatized you as a kid? For me, it was the ship one.
2: The Polar Express. I just don't like going fast backwards. And I don't like the DJ guy. I don't want to go faster. I don't
1: Who wants to make some noise?
2: No, I don't want to make noise. No, I don't want to do any of that.
1: I love it.
2: I don't.
1: Don't. You don't love it.
2: No.
1: What about the haunted house?
2: Oh, yeah, I did that. I love that. That or the wall of mirrors. Awesome. Sucker for that.
1: Thanks, Dan.
2: You're welcome.
1: Thanks to all the 306s for tuning in. Have a great night if you're going to the Queen City X. And until next time, be good to each other. And remember, you'll never walk alone.
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6: I'm Lauren McGuinness. It's been years since a Massachusetts museum that was not an aquarium received a one-star review, naming it the worst aquarium ever. Now it's going viral thanks to that cutting critique.
7: You know, if people can't find clean needles, they're going to use dirty needles. 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
8: New HIV transmissions on the rise globally and in Canada, according to the latest modeling data. Some experts are pointing to funding cuts in harm prevention for reversing decades of progress. Now, there are questions about this country's wider commitments to end the public health threat. This is your